0: then slipped into the sewer. And seven guys, some with headlamps and shovels, did the same thing in Brooklyn, dropping in one by one. And then they were climbing out of the sewer, one of them nearly run over by a car.
1: Residents from coast to coast are continuing to voice their opposition to flock cameras. Some getting creative with it.
2: This is Jim Ryan. Opponents of flock cameras are trying a new approach as they argue that we're all being spied on.
3: Thank you, Darth Vader.
2: Humor. At a meeting of the San Diego City Council Public Safety Committee,
4: the emperor is a fan of flock.
2: A guy in full Darth Vader costume made his tongue-in-cheek argument.
4: This technology will help us find Luke Skywalker as he traverses the universe in his X-Wing.
2: A man in San Diego was held for a month after he was mistakenly linked by flock cameras to an attempted carjacking. Jim Ryan, ABC News.
1: An 8-year-old girl in Louisiana died after her family says she was infected by an extremely rare brain-eating amoeba, usually found in warm freshwater. The Louisiana Department of Public Health says this infection was likely contracted while swimming in Lake Claiborne. There are around 10 cases reported in the U.S. annually. Stephanie Officer, ABC News.
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0: Adam, I hope you stayed away from DC this weekend.
1: In fact, I did.
0: Wait a minute. Of course you did. You went golfing.
1: I did.
0: Yeah.
1: Up in Pure, Michigan, the
0: It's not
1: northern
0: exactly
1: part.
0: headline news.
1: No. Probably don't need to cover it.
0: But you missed Freedom 250,
1: I
0: Freedom to
1: did.
0: Rev.
1: Yeah.
0: I'm like,
1: What a spectacle.
0: yeah. It's like that scene in that movie, What Don't You Want? Where Don't You Want to Be? Downtown DC, when there's a big car race taking up most of the streets.
1: Most of the, yeah, probably hard for people to get around. Hope everyone fared okay.
0: We also, while you were away, I don't think it's a cause and effect, but we like to mark milestones, right? I'll be 60 soon, God willing. I like to mark my Peloton milestones. So coming on 1,100 rides.
1: Wow, that's a lot.
0: But the country passed a terrible milestone this week, last week.
1: Yeah, I saw that. And literally, while I was driving in Michigan, I think it happened real time. I saw it. Like when you're driving in the car and you see this speedometer is about to go over, right? All the nines go to zero. Yeah. I felt the same way.
0: $40 trillion is the
1: That's
0: nation's debt,
1: a big number.
0: which is noteworthy, but it brought my attention to a little report about which I had heretofore been unaware. Are you familiar with the debt to the penny report?
1: I am not. I feel a little embarrassed to admit that, but I am not familiar with it.
0: Ditto that, and bravo to
1: Yeah.
0: our friends at the Bureau of the Fiscal Service. But the debt on August 17th went from $39,986,657,878,071.92 to, on the 18th, $40,047,425,768,420.22. And you can see it all right there. It will have ticked up considerably.

0: considerably between the recording of this podcast
1: and when people go and flood the website to check it out.
0: That's true.
1: Yeah. I'd like to see if we can have the GovNavigator show producer just speed up your reading of the numbers. It just, we're just cutting into too much airtime right now. We gotta get to the end of this here.
0: Okay, two more.
1: So that's a huge number, by the way.
0: It is a huge number. Not something to go celebrate
1: drastically. Nope.
0: It's time to get the Walker Commission enacted and get after that. But back to our friends at the Bureau of the Fiscal Service, they announced a new partnership. Do Not Pay will now access Open Corporates, which, again, I was unaware that it existed, a legal entity data set.
1: Yes.
0: And I checked.
1: GovNavigators, are we in there?
0: Yep. We are. Probably need to update our address, but we are in there.
1: We're going to get red flags for fraud.
0: But that means that the government, theoretically, should do a lot better job assuring that payments don't go to phony corporations.
1: Yep. So kudos to the fiscal service. We've talked about them a few times this year on the program, and they're killing it. They're doing some amazing work.
0: They sure are. Finally, I enjoyed this. The poor folks at the Legislative Council, the House Office of Legislative Council, is being inundated with AI slop.
1: AI is really everywhere.
0: Yeah. Apparently, these kids up there are drafting whatever statutes they can dream up willy-nilly using ChatGPT and Claude and sending it to Ledge Council for review.
1: Here's 17 of our new ideas. Feel free to dive in.
0: Oh. Right. Of course, the article talks about how it says Claude writes colon dot dot dot. All I say is, let's start counting M dashes in laws that get enacted starting right now.
1: I think we should have it. Speaking of the debt ticker, we should have a ticker for that.
0: Yeah,
1: put up on the GovNavigator's website. That's a great idea. I love it. Yeah, write your own bills, folks. Come on, most of them aren't even that long.
0: All right, now let's talk about a bill that's going to do some good.
1: Let's get to it.
0: This episode is brought to you by Alicor, which powers the technology behind public sector lending, grant, and capital deployment programs, helping agencies modernize operations, improve oversight, and better serve the public. And you can learn even more at alicor.com.
1: Thanks to our friends at Alicor for sponsoring this episode of the GovNavigator Show.
0: So, Adam, I know you know this, but it bears repeating. As the renter of three young daughters' apartments, I thought it was important to get some insight on the apartment stock. I kid, but the Congress recently passed the 21st Century Road to Housing Act, and we were approached about having on the National Apartment Association to give their unique perspective on implementation of the bill. So I'm kind of excited.
1: Well, Congress passed a bill. Seriously? Have we fact-checked this? I think
0: Congress passed it and the president signed it.
1: I don't believe it. I don't.
0: So we're delighted to have Nicole Ubano, Assistant Vice President for Housing Policy and Regulatory Affairs at the National Apartment Association, who is joined by George Ratu, Vice President for Research at NEA. Guys, thanks for being with us.
2: Thank you. Good to be here with you.
0: So Nicole, let's start with you. Tell us a little bit about yourself, your role, and the National Apartment Association.
3: Yeah, I'm happy to. So I'm AVP of Housing Policy and Regulatory Affairs, and NAA loves their long titles. But the short of it is that I lead our federal regulatory advocacy with the administration. I'm also our lead subject matter expert on housing policy and manage a team of policy experts. We try to provide that housing expertise to Congress and to federal agencies, and also work closely with our 140 state and local affiliates to help support their advocacy on behalf of the industry.
0: So have you had a busier time than the last several months?
3: You know, 2 years ago, I would say I had equally the same amount of work, but in a different way.
0: Yeah.
3: But there's always a need. I have plenty of job security. That's for sure.
0: And George, what about you?
2: To follow on Nicole's remarks, my focus is the research side of the house. So I oversee the team that looks at macroeconomic trends, monetary policy, capital flows, and how all of those impact the multifamily and rental housing in general. And we also track on the membership side, how our members are faring through, obviously, market changes, policy changes. So we track operations, the pressures they might feel through a lot of these changes, and what all of these really mean broadly housing.
1: So, Nicole, if we can start, for folks who are, like me, both shocked and amazed that Congress has done anything this year, can you just give us a brief summary of what the 21st Century Road to Housing Act is?
3: Sure. So this is probably a once-in-a-generation piece of housing legislation intending on boosting housing supply and using virtually all of the tools in the toolbox at government's disposal to help accomplish those goals, whether it's through manufactured housing, affordable housing funded by the federal government, or having the federal government help state and local governments ease those barriers to development that we know exist today.
1: Well, and I joke too that, you know, Congress, that does, the last time Congress passed standalone legislation was a long time ago, but this was a very bipartisan effort, both in the House and in the Senate. So give us a sense of how vast, you talked, this is a once in a generation. So how many agencies are going to be involved in this? What's the scope of work across the implementation side now that it has been passed and signed by the president? I'm assuming this is both, it's going to be focused mostly at the federal government, but state and local governments probably have a role to play too. Can you give us a sense of that, about the scope across different agencies and how much coordination is going to be needed?
3: Sure. So I'd say the major players in terms of federal agencies are Treasury, HUD, FHFA, USDA Rural Development, again, utilizing all the tools in the toolbox at their disposal. And also, you know, they have the job of making sure that the law is implemented in the way that Congress and President required. So it's a lot of building definitions and creating the infrastructure to move forward with these priorities. I can talk a little bit about some of the rental housing provisions, or, you know, you tell me.
0: Well, I'd love to hear from George. So what impact do you expect the law to have? We're a long way from it hitting the apartment stock or other objectives of the law. But can you tell us ultimately what you hope to get out of this?
2: Well, to really piggyback on what Nicole said, and I think it really is important to let listeners know, right? The intent of this act was to address something that the federal government historically hasn't waded into, in part because of the way real estate functions in our country, which is mostly at the local level. But the reality we find ourselves in today is one in which, for most families, affordability and housing affordability is an important component of that, is front and center. People are many times having a hard time making ends meet. We didn't even talk about inflation, though we can broach that subject. The goal of this legislation was to boost supply, number one. Number two is through the regulatory environment, which Nicole can highlight in a lot of detail, is to make sure that at least at the federal level, there are tools in place. They can streamline everything from financing to Nicole's point, even construction, zoning, right? There are some provisions that try to at least streamline and simplify zoning, which is a patchwork across the country. So at the end of the day, I think the goal is to have more housing being built in the U.S. and, importantly, more affordable housing, which ultimately should take some of the financial burden off families across the country.
1: Well, Nicole, I think you were going to jump in with something about rental housing too. So why don't you share what you were going to talk about with that?
3: Sure, happy to. And I know you all mentioned there's a strong piece in terms of financing and development, but the inspection provisions of the Choice in Affordable Housing Act, you mentioned that Republicans and Democrats had, you know, dozens of individual pieces of legislation within this bill or within the act that have now become law. The Choice in Affordable Housing Act provisions impose inspections parity across programs. So for any properties that have layered financing, they accept Section 8, also benefit from LIHTC or other programs. It really reduces the administrative red tape that is a barrier to participating in those programs and allows for one inspection to stand for that property when it may be subject to multiple inspections throughout the year, not just a burden to housing providers, but to the renters who are living with that day to day as well. So it allows for, you know, opportunities in housing for rent for low-income renters and their families today.
0: I'm curious how you expect that to work. The permitting reform has been on the agenda for decades, and it's a hard nut to crack. And just having it in law means it's got to be put in regulation, right? And then it's got to meet the reality of construction and operation. So how do you see that? What's the National Apartment Association's role going to be in ensuring the law is implemented as intended?
3: Sure. So one thing that's certainly of great interest to us is the federal guidelines for point access block buildings. That's the, you know, wonky term for it, but what it really means is it allows for single stairway apartment buildings to be built up to six stories. And while that is, as you kind of said, a state and local code issue, this bill allows for what is now becoming the reality and certainly backed by research that you can build more than three stories and not affect the safety of residents. And it reduces a significant amount of the cost. So this bill creates the guidelines for how to streamline or smooth the pathway for making these building code changes. Single stairway buildings are only allowed up to three stories in the vast majority of the country. In only three major cities are builders allowed to build up to six stories. So this sort of smooths the path and makes sure that common sense changes to codes can move forward in a short manner, and the federal government can work with states and localities to improve the development pathway.
0: So that brings up another question, George, this is for you. What was the evidentiary basis for these changes? The bipartisan support, I suspect, came from a lot of the research you're familiar with to back up some of these provisions. Is that right?
2: That's correct, Robert. In many regards, when you look at building utilization, right, over the years, there have been several efforts at determining, and again, to Nicole's point and what I said earlier, so much of housing regulation happens at the local level, which means jurisdictions in many ways have leeway. And that's great because they can adapt to local conditions. But many times, and I think even some of the provisions in the current act I'll speak to, many times a lot of these provisions at the local level were either contradicting each other. So a builder who had projects across multiple states got one project built in one state or municipality, and with practically the same standards, they would get denied in another one, even though there was no specific reason for it. And so Nicole's point, even the issue of stair access, right? Can you evacuate a building up to six stories safely with one set of stairs versus two, right? These have been studied. And so the act's goal is to try to create more uniformity and use common sense and at least available data that's already in the public domain when making decisions on housing development.
1: What, George, just as you brought up data, what is the magnitude and quality of the available data that is used to study these sorts of things? And is it to the point where we'll know whether this act was effective and moved the needle? And I know this must cut across maybe dozens of different data sets too, but is there's reporting requirements in the bill, but is anyone, maybe you, going to study all this data to say, yes, this provision improved, having six stories increased stock by this much, which lowered cost by this much? Like, is that something that you all are doing? How does that work across your organization and across the, I'm sure, industry partners that you work with too?
2: Well, I think that's both a timely and a critical question, Adam, and I'm glad you're asking it. So from our standpoint, in terms of impact, that's something that's widely tracked. Think about the housing stock in general. We have the federal government that conducts housing surveys. Think here the Census Bureau, right? We track new construction through the census every single month. In addition, private sources also collect this information. So in terms of implementation, I'm sure that we are not going to be the only organization that's going to look just on the development and construction alone at the next few months and even years. And so from my perspective, I think there will be enough information available to give us a sense of how successful this act will be going forward. And the bottom line is, even some of the more obscure parts of the housing market, and I say obscure, I'm referring here to single family rentals, which you look back prior to 2008, right, they didn't more or less even exist in the landscape of what most people tracked. Since then, of course, it's become a real viable housing option for so many families, so much so that obviously there's a lot of interest in that. Even there, now we have reliable data across the multiple sources that can track this information. So to the specific issue of a stairwell construction, these will certainly be something that I know we, along with a lot of other organizations, will be looking at closely.
0: Nicole, what can you tell us about the coalition that was necessary to get this law enacted and what the association's role was in that coalition?
3: Sure. So NAA works as part of a broader real estate coalition, including home builders, realtors, mortgage bankers. There's something in this bill for everyone to ensure that it got done. You know, as any piece of, negotiated consensus legislation, there may be some pros and cons for folks, but this brought everyone to the table and enough support to make sure this got done across party lines.
0: What didn't get in there that you were looking to get done?
3: Well, the Choice and Affordable Housing Act was a broader piece of legislation that I think you all were talking about. We'll see in the next couple of years the value of this bill, but this bill already included lessons learned about established programs like Section 8 and in trying to improve those programs and set them up to respond to the housing needs today and tomorrow. So the Choice and Affordable Housing Act had additional provisions that would have helped reform the program. Also very strongly supportive of the Respect State Housing Laws Act, which would correct an issue from the CARES Act, a pandemic era federal overlay, we'll say, of state and local eviction laws that is continuing to cause issues across the country because of a drafting error in that piece of legislation.
0: Oh, wow.
3: So it's certainly one of very importance to us that unfortunately didn't make it in this part of the process.
1: Got it. So we've talked a lot about sort of the trying to improve the patchwork of regulations and requirements across states, have more of a national approach to some of these things that can help free up building and increase housing stock. I believe there's also a new office that needs to be created, but there's no money in the bill, right? So what are your perspectives on how the federal government in particular is going to work to try to get some of these things in place under some pretty tight deadlines in the law as well? Are there ways that they can work around that? Are there things that they can do to try to ease some of the conflicting or multiple deadlines, some efficiencies that can be caused? Do we need to have some appropriations? Is there a next step for Congress in their requirements to pass appropriations bills to help support the implementation of this law?
3: Yeah, so I would bring up the CDBG program and the home program. This provided certainly ways to smooth pathways to use that money for affordable housing and allow affordable housing construction as an official eligible activity under the CDBG program. That's just one aspect. As you said, our work and, any of the advocates who are involved in this bill, our work isn't done because the next step is the appropriations process and ensuring that, we're flagging these aspects of the program that may require additional funding. And also, for state and local governments, thinking about how they want to reallocate their plans or their strategies to utilize their money more effectively for housing now that it has some official uses.
1: And George, I'm sure too that, a lot of this is not just by the government spending more money, right? There's loan guarantee programs, there's private investments, there's private public partnerships. How much of that is going to play a factor in getting some of these things moving in the right direction? And is that in the bill? Do they really want to try to continue to increase the use of alternative funding mechanisms, or is that not something that's really considered by this legislation?
2: I think to your point, Adam, the legislation also takes into account the private sector's role in the housing production, right? I mean, the government doesn't necessarily want to step in and be a provider of housing. And I think from an economic standpoint, that absolutely makes sense. And so a lot of the provisions, to your point, in the act are aimed at specifically at engaging the private sector. So whereas they're not allocating money, the goal here is to, number one, engage the private sector. I think here's some of the provisions in the opportunity zone updates, right? They've asked the states to redraw some of the opportunity zone maps to be more targeted, to actually target a fee specifically. I look at some of the loan limit updates they're making to the FHA loans for underwriting reasons, right? To try to keep up with the reality that it costs a lot more to build housing. And indexing for inflation absolutely makes economic sense. Otherwise, you end up boxing so many projects in. Even down to, and I know Nicole mentioned this, and to me, I think this has the potential to generate even more development on the manufactured housing, right? Nicole targeted that in her earlier remarks, where it updates some of the everything from the way manufactured housing is classified to how it's financed to even modular construction. Think here how that can impact at some point cost without necessarily spending federal dollars, simply providing the framework for the private market to be able to address just construction costs in a more efficient way. So to your point, targeted directly, even though you know, the appropriations part of it is in the works, there's a lot that the private sector can work with at this juncture.
0: This has been fascinating. We're out of time. Unfortunately, we could do 6 episodes on this topic. But before I let you go, tell our listeners where they can access some of your products and research so that they can track what's going on here. I'll leave that to either one of you.
3: Sure. Well, easily accessible on our website is our Road to Housing Live Resources page that includes all of NAA and the rental priorities that we're tracking and most involved in. Folks can get updates there and understand not just when HUD is releasing guidelines, but also when new financing may be unlocked as well. We'll start posting that information there.
0: Fantastic. Thank you both so much for being with us and for your leadership in what's been a widely heralded, bipartisan, important development. Good luck as you track implementation. We'll be watching.
3: Thank you.
2: Good chatting with you.
0: Those guys have a lot of work to do.
1: You know, it's nice to know that every once in a while, Congress can pass a law that actually might help people. Kind of lifting my spirits.
0: There you go.
1: Yeah.
0: Trust is skyrocketing.
1: That's right. In no time, we'll be back to above 15%.
0: Well, what's going on this week?
1: Well, Wednesday, Thursday, we've got the AFCEA-INSA National Security Summit in Bethesda Marriott. And in Bethesda, Maryland, at the Bethesda North Marriott Hotel and Conference Center. And I will be there, most likely both days.
0: I don't cross 2 states to go to events anymore.
1: Oh, it's so nice that you think D.C. is a state. I appreciate that.
0: August 27th, Marriott Talks hosting Eugenic AI and the New Federal Workflow.
1: That's, I think, an important topic.
0: Yep.
1: Might be interesting. And we probably want to start talking about our friends over at the Data Foundation and their GovDataX event, September 15th.
0: Yep.
1: I was talking about this the other day. Stacked lineup of speakers already at this event.
0: It's going to be great. Data Foundation does incredible stuff, but GovDataX will feature pretty deep conversations with the community about the value of public data, what you can do with it today, and what we need to do to shore it up for the future. George Washington University Student Center.
1: Yeah, GovNavigators will be there. So sign up and hope to see you there.
0: We'll sign autographs.
1: We will. We will. I love that idea.
0: For those who ask. Have a great week. Hey, thanks again to our friends at Alicor. I think we can afford now to go another couple of weeks.
1: Yeah, the podcast will continue thanks to the lovely people over at Alicor. Make sure you go to alicor.com and check out what they're doing. They're working hard every day. They're improving government, and we appreciate them. Thanks for listening to another episode of the GovNavigator Show, brought to you by GovNavigators.
0: We sure hope you enjoyed it and learned something in the process.
1: And didn't get seasick.
0: Right, of course.
1: If you want to know more about us and what we're up to, please follow us on social media or visit govnavigators.com.
0: Ahoy!

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1: Most cybersecurity conversations start with software and networks, but what happens when what's compromised sits deeper inside the chip itself before a system is even plugged in? 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And what does that mean for emergency management, 911 systems, and the infrastructure the public depends on every day? 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
4: 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We'll look at new questions about military housing oversight and a debate over radiation protection rules that have been in place for decades. 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
6: Hello and welcome to the show. I'm Federal News Network reporter Drew Friedman. As concerns about threats against judges continue to grow, members of the Supreme Court recently took the unusual step of personally advocating for additional security funding on Capitol Hill. That appearance may say as much about the pressures facing the judiciary as the dollars being requested. Federal News Network's Terry Girton heard more from Issa Ulloa, founder and CEO of the Public Service Alliance.
4: Let's start with this. How unusual is it for members of the Supreme Court to show up to make these kinds of statements in person on the Hill?
7: Highly unusual. And in fact, this was their first in-person testimony since 2019. So it's been several years since then, obviously. But I think it's a really, you know, stark reminder and red flag of how out of hand threats have gotten. We can talk a little bit more about how those threats have been rising since about 2013, the manner in which they are impacting every type of public servant nationwide. But the fact that we had two Supreme Court justices focus their testimony on the rising threats and the resources that are needed to contend with them is pretty unprecedented.
4: Justice Barrett herself told a couple of really interesting stories. She talked about having to explain a bulletproof vest to her 12-year-old son. And she had another child that opened the door to a swatting incident and was stunned. So clearly there's a personal impact. Do you think that these are isolated experiences? Do prominent females experience this differently than prominent males? Or what's going on here? And is this just now part of the job?
7: A couple things in response. So what the data does show is that women and people of color are definitely a disproportionate risk writ large. And that applies not only to very high profile public servants who happen to be women or people of color, but, you know, all the way down to the local level, whether it's a school board official or a public school teacher. And the human costs of this are extraordinary and often tragic. You have examples of the 20-year-old son of a judge in New Jersey being murdered by someone who is seeking out the judge. You have, of course, the tragic example of Melissa Hortman and her husband last year. And then you have several swatting incidents that have impacted not only judges, but former public servants like Pete Buttigieg, who recently came out to speak about this. And what we're hearing is that parents are having to have really tough conversations that they shouldn't have to have with their kids around not only why they need protective details, why they might need to wear a bulletproof vest, but to train their children oftentimes at ages where, you know, there's a strong desire for obvious reasons to protect their innocence, to have to think critically like an adult around whether to answer the front door, whether to talk to a stranger. And it's very sad in terms of how the children of public servants have been targeted in ways that not only create material risk for them, but that are yielding some really significant emotional impacts.
4: Let's bring this back to the justices for a moment. At what point did threats like these against judges become more than a security problem and really start being a justice system problem? Are there implications for judicial independence and public confidence in the courts?
7: It's a big question. What we know is that violent threats against public servants, to include judges at every level, have been skyrocketing for more than 10 years at this point. And those threats manifest in several different ways: death threats, intimidating messages, cybersecurity attacks, doxing incidents, swatting incidents, and things of the like. You know, on the one hand, there's an important conversation, I think, to be had around the role of government in responsibly creating deterrence and maintaining accountability, right? So there are dozens of civil and criminal statutes that can be used to charge people who commit certain crimes against public servants. It's important to do that in a way that is responsible, meaning that it, you know, is not in violation of constitutionally protected rights, as an example. But bringing the charges and, you know, if convicted, is still not enough. People need to hear about it, right? And so, you know, you'll recall at the height of the mask mandate at COVID, there were unprecedented attacks against flight attendants on several different airlines. A material driver around driving down the rate of those attacks was amplifying the fact that in many cases, those attacks constituted a felony and there were real consequences for attacking folks in that manner. And so to the extent that the press in particular is able to amplify the consequences of what happens, it creates an important deterrent effect. That's number one. Number two is, there is a broader kind of government-wide multi-branch conversation to be had around how to right-size security resources relative to this threat environment, because they have not been appropriately right-sized in a long time, and they certainly have not been right-sized in a way that accounts for how dynamic the current environment is, where, you know, the proliferation of threats on social media through AI is novel, right? And so the good news is that the frameworks for how to solve this problem exist. The tougher news is that I think as a country, we've been pretty slow to the jump and we have a lot of work to do.
4: Issa Ulloa is the founder and chief executive officer of the Public Service Alliance. So let's come back to that question about right sizing, because we've heard similar concerns to what Justice Kagan and Justice Barrett raised from members of Congress themselves and efforts to increase the congressional budget for protection. When Congress looks at the Supreme Court's budget request, how should they think about the return on that investment?
7: So look, the request in the grand scheme of things, and comparatively speaking, is not that massive, right? I mean, it's a 10%, almost 10% total increase from last year. It's under $20 million just for the additional security needs. And they're important security needs, right? It's an expansion of personal protection of the justices, not only at work, but also at home. It's around an expanded capacity for residential security. And importantly, it also includes dollars to be able to level up the cybersecurity posture of the court system nationwide. And so there's a lot of parallels between what the justices are requesting and what lawmakers have requested themselves. The important thing here is, I think, to not, you know, just appropriate more money for the sake of it. There has to be a well-informed way to, or plan rather, to implement it. And so that means, for example, ensuring that those resources are being leveraged to build in-house capacity that can more sustainably protect these officials than consistently having to outsource this expertise, which tends to be more expensive. It requires those dollars to be, or should require those dollars to be leveraged in a manner that is aligned with the expertise of actual operators, because, you know, not everybody needs necessarily to be spending $5 million a year on a security detail. Oftentimes the threats are cyclical and very kind of unique to certain individuals. But at a high level, you know, both the judicial and the legislative branch are facing unprecedented threats, and the people responsible for keeping those folks safe need more resources to do their jobs well.
4: Isa, are there sort of a common set of actions that we could take that would help to address the root of these problems and maybe not just the symptoms?
7: Absolutely. And I'm really glad that you asked that question, because this problem is not new. We are glad to see that it is getting a lot more attention, and that attention is humanizing folks and is raising awareness not only of the problem, but also solutions. And as it relates to those solutions at PSA, there are about six that we feel very strongly about and that we would characterize as pretty common sense and nonpartisan solutions. So the first is obviously to approve this request and to take it a step further and assess where else government resources need to be right-sized to deal with the current environment. And look, government has a lot of money appropriated every year. These requests are not, you know, trillion-dollar requests. There is a way to responsibly be able to efficiently allocate, in many cases, existing resources to better protect folks so that they're not having to figure this out themselves and spend out of pocket. The second is there are decades of research around what's called a public health approach to violence prevention. We know that preventing a crisis is way less expensive, for lack of a better term, than responding to a crisis. And the public health approach to violence prevention advocates for a couple things. First are what are called behavioral threat assessment and management teams. The Secret Service actually has been documenting evidence around why these teams, the shorthand for them are BTAMs, are incredibly effective at preventing violence. And the primary reason is that most people on a pathway to violence are basically, there are predictable patterns that they tend to follow that then can, by definition, be identified in advance and prevent a tragedy before it occurs. And there are not enough BTAM teams across the country. There should be one in every major jurisdiction, and they should follow the best practices that have been documented not only by the Secret Service, but by many others. Another example of a strong public health approach to violence prevention includes funding off-ramps. So there's a group called Moonshot, for example, that has done some really interesting research about the fact that a lot of people, when they're searching for extremist content online, are more likely and more predisposed to then click on a mental health resource if it's put in front of them. And so there's an opportunity there for the technology to adapt accordingly. Similarly, with respect to social media platforms more broadly, about 6 years ago, X started testing cognitive interrupt design as a concept. And basically what they found is that when they prompted people with a question like, are you sure you want to post this? Depending on the content of the draft, over 30% of people revised or chose not to send what they originally wrote. Whereas from the perspective of the major LLMs and the AI chatbots and platforms, we're already seeing some really interesting integrations around things like suicide prevention. That should be extended to violence prevention. And that means that, you know, we're not advocating in any way for these LLMs to become therapists. But if we know that people, as they are radicalizing, are predisposed to also seek out mental health support, there are ways to at least amplify awareness of resources that might be available to these individuals before they commit a crime.
6: That's Isa Ulloa, founder and CEO of the Public Service Alliance. She's speaking with Federal News Network's Terry Gurdon. The Trump administration says recent personnel changes are intended to make government more effective and improve accountability. But as agencies move from policy announcements to implementation, questions remain about consistency, fairness, and the day-to-day realities facing the managers and employees who make government work. Federal News Network's Terry Gurdon gets perspective from Staff Vice President of Policy and Programs at the National Active and Retired Federal Employees Association, or NARF, John Hatton.
8: There's been pushes from a wide variety of good government groups for improvements in how performance management works, how the government operates for a long time. And so you have at least a recognition that there could be some more expedited review, improved performance management. So this, a lot of these actions do put a little more hands, a little more power in the hands of the managers, but there's also this underlying concern around just the basic merit-based principles and whether it shifts the power so much that it's not just in the manager's hands, but it's in political appointee hands in the sense of firing people not because of their merit and because of politics, right? And so I think trying to parse through the details of the various new proposed rules and deciding, is this something that is undermining merit system principles, or is this just an expedited, consolidated, improving the efficiency of the merit system? I think are kind of how we try to take a look at this. But there are some, you know, in, for example, in this new promoting employee accountability rule, you know, trying to lessen the time for review, a shorter time window for improving performance. You know, I think when you talk about a one-day response window, it starts to seem very accelerated versus just an accelerated process a little bit more than it was. And so I think it's going to be a complicated new system in terms of what the new rules are for both employees and supervisors to understand and how they apply it. I think there's a trend here about taking essentially real independent review out of the process. So whether that's schedule, policy, career, you don't have an appeal to the Merit System Protection Board. There's a trend towards eliminating removal for cause protections for MSPB members with the previous firing of the MSPB board, the Supreme Court case in Slaughter in terms of the ability of the president to terminate a Federal Trade Commissioner. You have the suitability and fitness rule, which allows appeals to OPM, not MSPB, for in-service conduct now. That used to be a pre-employment screening. Schedule policy career itself is just an intra-agency process. So the lack of independent review is overall our largest concern with these. The goal to try to improve accountability, improve performance, improve the way the government's working, I think there's aspects to some of these that are reasonable within the scope of what good government groups might consider, but I think it's hard to trust it when you have this underlying lack of independence, underlying lack of respect for the merit-based civil service.
4: A lot of the conversations about these rules focus on the implementation from the employee perspective, but I want to ask you to think about the implementation from the manager's perspective. OPM has argued that the separation practices were so complicated that managers wouldn't even tackle them. So do you think that these new rules, if they move forward, will actually make it easier for managers and HR offices to address performance problems?
8: I think they will have less constraints that may lead to more arbitrary standards across the government. So the new proposed rule on employee accountability gets rid of the Douglas factors, which try to create at least a standard to measure all different employment actions. So one termination at one agency or within an agency is the same as another termination within an agency or across agencies. Now they're trying to move to totality of the circumstances. So in one side of things, you can kind of make up any reason for termination outside prohibited personnel practices. On the other hand, you don't really have guidance as a manager as to kind of what's going to be okay and what's not. So I think that may lead to lack of uniformity and discipline. I think that causes some problems. Now, will this, I think, potentially allow managers to move forward with whatever they think is the right decision and they want to fire somebody? Perhaps. But again, that the lack of check on, is this based on merit or favoritism? Is this based on politics or merit? Those types of things. Is this, you know, one supervisor being pretty trigger happy versus another, and then two different employees in similar situations are not treated the same? But yeah, so it'll be interesting to see how it, you know, if this fully goes into effect, how it plays out. There is at least some direction for training in this employee accountability rule. So that's a positive. If you're going to change a system, you do need to train managers on how to use it and how to do performance management and review.
4: John Hatton is Staff Vice President at the National Active and Retired Federal Employees Association. John, let's pull that training thread just a bit more. It's been a longstanding complaint that federal managers don't get enough training in personnel management and performance management. What would NARF be looking for here to make sure that the training that's going to follow these rules is useful and effective?
8: Yeah, I think we'd be looking for a little bit more guidance in terms of the standards, a little bit more guidance in terms of making sure you're treating everybody based on merit. So, you know, at the training level, I think maybe you can try to instill some of that culture of preserving the merit-based civil service. You know, I think just learning any new rule and kind of what can I do now, what can I not do before, I think is always going to be helpful. So I think both training on the changes in rules, one, and training on just how to be a better manager and make sure you're focusing on performance and you're not just focusing on your non-management role, but you're really taking the time to work with people in a way that you're in partnership with your employees to fulfill the mission.
4: And from the employee perspective, trying to make sense of all these changes, what are the specific protections or rights or procedures that folks should be paying close attention to over the next few months?
8: Well, so one of the biggest, there's a few changes I think that really stand out, where there's the scheduled policy career where you're moved, potentially reclassified into this new accepted service system where you don't have this appeal to the Merit System Protection Board, certainly a concern. You have the non-disclosure agreement that could come out that you'll be asked to sign. That's paired with that suitability and fitness rule. So if you decide not to sign the non-disclosure agreement, are you determined unsuitable or unfit to hold office? And so that then threatens for an agency referral to OPM to then say you're removed from service based on that, and has nothing to do with performance. So they are really creating an entire framework around their system of recentering the presidency, this unitary executive theory, and undermining kind of what were laws from Congress dictating this, you know, some protections for employees to ensure merit system remained intact.
4: Are you expecting that the real understanding of how all of these pieces fit together is going to require or rely on the outcome of some court cases?
8: Oh, it certainly will. I mean, the scheduled policy career is being challenged in court, including by NARF and other entities. There are going to be challenges on a lot of these rules, either because of the process or because of their consistency with the Civil Service Reform Act. And so, you know, where this lands at the end of the day is certainly uncertain. At some point, Congress could step in. I don't anticipate that between now and the end of the year, but we could have a different looking Congress next year, and there could be efforts to put some checks on this. Court cases are certainly relevant. It's not just are the correct procedures being taken here pursuant to the Administrative Procedures Act. It's not just does this conform with the Civil Service Reform Act, but we're seeing the Trump administration make arguments on constitutional grounds. We saw them on day one say all these laws regarding this senior executive service where we have to have removal for cause, they are unconstitutional and they impede our Article II authority. So they made that argument in the Slaughter case of the Supreme Court that they could fire the Federal Trade Commissioner. Whether that same precedent applies to the MSPB heads remains undetermined, and how far that goes down the chain to inferior officers as well remains undetermined. So there's a lot of uncertainty in the court cases, uncertainty with legislation. And so, you know, this may be something people need to learn for 6 months and then remember the old system, or it could be a mixture of the two. And, you know, I think we're seeing this across the board, not just with federal workforce policies, but as we've had more partisanship in D.C., it's really grown since, I think, early 90s. And bigger swings between the parties, I think you're seeing much bigger swings in policy. And so this could be the framework we have for the current Trump administration, but if there's a new administration that comes in, it could be a whole different set of policies, whether that's back to square one and the old policies or somewhere in the middle also remains to be seen. But I think it's just that aspect of it with, you know, the swings in policy created by the partisanship and the different views on how things should work just creates more confusion, more difficulty, and its own set of challenges beyond the challenges of a specific policy.
6: John Hatton is Staff Vice President of Policy and Programs at the National Active and Retired Federal Employees Association, or NARF. He's speaking with Federal News Network's Terry Gurdon. And that's it for today's show. Until next time, I'm Drew Friedman.
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26: 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Nights and weekends, we air Washington Nationals, Capitals, and Wizards, and the Navy Midshipmen. 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
27: From ABC News, I'm Stephanie Officer. The Trump administration is launching secondary sanctions for countries conducting business with Iran. Treasury Secretary Scott Bessent says President Trump is speaking with different nations. Bessent would not name which countries the president was talking to, nor would he give any specifics on the timeline, but added some financial institutions could get sanctioned soon.
28: We are spreading out across the world as we speak that you will see a wave of sanctions when you leave this meeting today. And you should expect that cadence to continue. And I would expect that you will see a major announcement of a financial institution being sanctioned by the end of this week.
27: Nearly 2 weeks after severe storms hit Indiana, thousands still do not have power in Gary. NIPSCO, the state power company, says it expects all power to be restored by tomorrow. Mayor Eddie Melton of Gary calls the storm unprecedented, but says he's grateful for the outpouring of support. Institutions could get sanctioned soon.
28: We are spreading out across the world as we speak that you will see a wave of sanctions when you leave this meeting today, and you should expect that cadence to continue. And I would expect that you will see a major announcement of a financial institution being sanctioned by the end of this week.
27: Nearly 2 weeks after severe storms hit Indiana, thousands still do not have power in Gary. NIPSCO, the state power company, says it expects all power to be restored by tomorrow. Mayor Eddie Melton of Gary calls the storm unprecedented, but says he's grateful for the outpouring of support.
29: Individuals are making contributions to our local community foundation on our behalf to help us raise dollars to get people fed breakfast, lunch, and dinner throughout the entire city. We've been funding our food trucks. Our restaurants have stepped up and donating food.
27: President Trump planning to lift tariffs on more than 300,000 tons of beef from other countries and have it sold at below market prices for the next 90 days. But some American cattle ranchers and Republicans blasting the move, saying it won't provide long-term relief. Darren Parker, president of PMI Foods, a global distributor based in Salt Lake City.
30: There is a infrastructure problem going on where we have the lowest amount of animals since 1950 on feed and in our country. So what we really need to do in order to fix this solution is to have a structural change and incentives given to the ranchers to be able to help them recreate the herd.
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1: It's 9:03 on Monday, August 24th, 73 degrees. Clear skies tonight, lows in the 50s. Tomorrow, a nice day, sunny, highs in the low 80s. Good evening, I'm Nick Iannelli. Developing news in Maryland as the state has declared a measles outbreak in three counties. Cases are continuing to rise across Maryland.
2: The Maryland Department of Health announces an outbreak of measles in St. Mary's, Carroll, and Cecil counties. Most cases happened within the same households, and there's no sign it's spreading widely in the community. Dr. Meg Sullivan is Maryland's Deputy Secretary of Public Health.

0: fencing, barriers, and other race infrastructure from streets around the course. Much of that work is expected to continue through the week. And a second phase of cleanup will focus on areas right by the National Mall. WTOP's Kyle Cooper.
1: People are getting around this the best they can. We know from the city that some major roadways are going to remain closed all the way through September 3rd. That's 10 days from now, including Constitution, Pennsylvania, Madison Drive, Jefferson Drive. All of those will remain closed between 3rd and 7th until September 3rd. Now, you might ask, well, why is it taking so long? Well, here's the deal. There's literally thousands and thousands of these 8 foot long or so and 3 or 4 foot high concrete barriers that have been put all along the road course. You can't just pick those up. Those require machinery. So you've got all that. Then you've got the fencing that's on top of that. That is stacked up in various places around here as they start to pick those up. And then here at 9th Street in Pennsylvania, they've erected basically a big metal structure that's a ramp. It's not a ramp. It's a stairway that goes up over the road. So they've got to take those things down, the grandstands down. It's going to take a long time. So that's going to all be in place for a while. And then even after that, all the way up till the 15th of September, there's going to be some lane reductions after that and some road closures here and there. The city is recommending that you take Independence Avenue, use 395, the 695 tunnels, 9th and 14th streets if you can. Yeah, you can do that. It just won't make things go very quickly for your commute as you head downtown for the next couple of weeks.
0: That's WTOP's Kyle Cooper reporting from downtown D.C. New information now on a deadly house explosion in the Cape St. Clair neighborhood of Anne Arundel County last week. Investigators on the scene have wrapped up their work. WTOP's Kate Ryan talked about it with Jenny McAleer with the Anne Arundel County Fire Department.
2: The homeowner had been working on an HVAC system, had been doing some repairs, and had inadvertently cut his propane line, which then subsequently filled the home in that room with propane.
3: Investigators say the homeowner, who has a diminished sense of smell, likely didn't detect the leak, kept working with a metal grinder, and that led to ignition and the explosion. A 67-year-old woman died on the scene. The homeowner was seriously injured. A gas company had been on the property filling a propane tank an hour before the blast, but officials ruled that out as a cause last week. Kate Ryan, WTOP News.
0: We have learned that nearly 1,300 undocumented immigrants were taken into custody during a two-week ICE operation across Virginia and Maryland. Homeland Security says the effort targeted D.C. suburbs from August 1st through the 14th. The Trump administration says about 400 of those arrested had been convicted of or charged with crimes, including robbery, kidnapping, and sexual battery. Arrests were made in communities including Manassas, Hyattsville, and Alexandria. The operation follows a similar crackdown in Georgia last month that led to more than 1,200 arrests there. D.C. Restaurant Week is happening now, and for many of us, finding the right deal can be difficult because there are hundreds of menus to sort through before the event ends on August 30th. One local software engineer has created a tool designed to make searching restaurants a lot easier, though. WTOP's Mike Murillo has that.
4: If you ever wish you could search Restaurant Week by the exact dish you're craving, well, now you can.
5: I built a tool to parse through all the Restaurant Week menus.
4: Software engineer Adam Stambouli created letseatdc.com, which pulls together Restaurant Week information from hundreds of restaurants and lets diners search by dish, ingredient, neighborhood, and more.
5: Let's say you really wanted to eat steak this week. There are many places that offer that. I see Casa Teresa.
4: The site also lets you filter for Michelin-recognized restaurants. James Beard mentions Rammy winners and even spots offering particularly good Restaurant Week deals. While building it, he says he was surprised just how much food there is to sort through.
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4: And that's just the restaurants.
5: I think the current count is 7,000 or close to 8,000 different dishes that are available.
4: Mike Murillo, WTOP News.
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0: 9:08. We've got traffic and weather. Rich Hunter's in the WTOP Traffic Center.
8: All right, we'll start off in Virginia. Authorities still cleaning up the crash in Merrifield, northbound 29, right near Gallows Road. Again, traffic squeezing by. Single file to left using one of the double left turn lanes. They do have a wreck on scene. He's already got one vehicle loaded. He's got a second one to get at this point. Hopefully not there too much longer, but be aware they are there and cleaning that up. Southbound 29, all lanes are open. Southbound 95, they were in the process of setting up the work zone south of Route 3, headed down toward Route 1, Spotsylvania. A crash occurred right as they were setting up that work zone.

0: So for now, traffic squeezing by single file to the left near mile marker 127 past the crash with response on scene. Now elsewhere, Beltway in Maryland, out of loop before you get to George Avenue, had one stopped in the right lane. Maryland State Highway's out with that. They have set up the work on the Bay Bridge, the eastbound span blocked for overnight maintenance. Westbound carries two-way traffic, one lane for each direction of travel. And back in Montgomery County, over in Four Corners, with a crash near the intersection of 29 Colesville Road and University Boulevard East, heads up for police direction there as a result. 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I'm Rich Hunt, your next update in about 10 minutes.
1: Over to 7 News First Alert meteorologist Steve Rudin.
2: Pleasant weather continues moving through the evening and into the overnight. A few passing clouds will quickly fade. Temperatures drop to the upper 50s to lower 60s come early tomorrow morning. Tomorrow winds will be from the west. That means it's going to stay dry and pleasant with lots of sunshine, 78 to 85 degrees. That's your temperature range, a little bit cooler off to the north and west. Those winds will change direction on Wednesday. They'll come from the south, and that means added humidity, so that stickiness factor returns along with an increase in temperatures, 85 to 90 degrees. With heat index values well into the lower 90s. Showers and thunderstorms are likely on Thursday as a cold front advances from the north and west. Daytime highs 80 to 85 degrees. A few stray showers are likely on Friday, and we're trending dry on Saturday. I'm 7 News meteorologist Steve Rudin in the First Alert Weather Center.
1: Looking at temperatures right now, looking pretty comfortable around the area, around 70 degrees. It's 72 degrees at Fort Belvoir, 72 in Silver Spring, 73 clear skies outside of our studios, brought to you by Long Fence. 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
3: Google is making some real estate changes. It has signed a deal to lease a building at 500 North Capitol Street near Union Station. The Washington Business Journal says the tech giant will consolidate its two existing D.C. offices and move everyone to the new location. Google has now had an office in the district for more than two decades. If you own a smartwatch, Apple, Samsung, and Google are all going to end or scale back support for their watches in the coming months. Fast Company says this is going to happen between now and the end of the year. On Wall Street Monday, a split decision for the major stock averages. The Dow Jones Industrial Average was up 140 points. That was a 0.25% rise for the blue chips. The S&P slipped 21, and the NASDAQ fell 200 points. That was more than a 0.5% decline. John Wardock, WTOP News.
4: ABC News, I'm Stephanie Officer. Officials in Nevada today providing an update on the Hawk Fire. It has already scorched more than 15,000 acres and is now 25% contained. Chief Richard Edwards with the Truckee Meadows Fire Protection District.
5: We do know that the fire was human caused. We do not know if it was intentional or unintentional. And so the investigators are still working through that right now. More than likely, this fire will be classified as undetermined.
4: It is a mystery, like something from Teenage Mutant Ninja Turtles. People climbing out of New York City manholes. In the latest incident, three people were caught on camera emerging near Manhattan's Penn Station. Similar incidents also reported in Brooklyn and Queens. ABC's Aaron Katursky.
6: These could be urban scavengers looking for valuables, but the city says sewers can contain numerous hazards, including noxious and potentially deadly gases, unstable surfaces, flooding risks, and confined spaces.
4: This is ABC News.
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1: I'm Nick Iannelli. Thanks for being with us tonight. The Supreme Court is giving President Trump a partial victory in his push to restrict mail-in voting before the midterm elections. In a divided ruling, the justices allowed parts of the president's executive order to move ahead, including efforts that could give federal agencies a broader role in verifying voter eligibility. But the legal battle is far from over. Lower courts are still considering challenges to key portions of the plan, including new requirements involving mail ballots and the Postal Service being involved. With some states preparing to send out ballots in the coming weeks, though, election administrators are facing uncertainty over what rules will be in place when November comes along. CBS News legal contributor Jessica Levinson takes a closer look.
9: The Supreme Court is allowing this executive order to move forward while litigation continues. We should emphasize here that the Supreme Court did not rule on the merits of this challenge. This is a procedural ruling, and the question deals really with whether those challenging the president's executive order have the standing to do so, and if they brought the case too soon. That was really the question before the court, whether or not those challenging the executive order were likely to succeed on those procedural arguments. A divided court today is saying that, in fact, the executive order can go into effect while that fighting continues because they think that the federal government is likely to succeed on their claims that these cases were basically brought too soon. Now, in terms of what's going to happen for the midterm elections, even though the Trump administration can move forward with the executive order, we're going to start voting very soon. And so it's not clear that the administration will have the time to implement the executive order.
1: That's CBS News legal contributor Jessica Levinson. As the midterms get closer, Republicans and Democrats are increasingly focused on how voters view AI and AI infrastructure projects. Data centers are a flashpoint in many communities here in the D.C. region and around the country. Political strategists on both sides see the issue as a potential factor in key races. ABC News correspondent Elizabeth Schulze.
10: The bipartisan backlash against the rapid build-out of AI data centers is exploding and shaking up the midterms. At this town hall in rural Franklin County, Missouri, for 13 hours, hundreds of residents protesting two proposed data centers, worried they will spike utility bills, drain water resources, and destroy farmland. Across the U.S., tech companies are pledging hundreds of billions of dollars to build these facilities that keep the internet and AI running, promising jobs and big investments in the communities. But the public outcry is now forcing candidates in key races in the midterms to backtrack. Just last fall, Texas Republican Governor Greg Abbott called his state the epicenter of AI development. Now he's putting a freeze on new data centers, telling our Jonathan Carl on This Week, the tech companies dug their own grave.
11: If you're a data center and you want to operate in Texas, you have to first get the approval of those in local communities.
10: In Pennsylvania, Democratic Governor Josh Shapiro had promoted data center investments just last year. Now he's imposing new restrictions on them.
12: You don't want these irresponsible, burdensome, reckless AI data centers in your community. And I want you to know, I hear you.
13: 15 states have now proposed temporary bans on new data center construction.
1: That's ABC News correspondent Elizabeth Schulze. The Trump administration is ramping up economic pressure on Iran now.
14: Treasury Secretary Scott Bessent announced a campaign against Iran. It's called Operation Economic Outcast.
15: An economic onslaught against Iran's financial connections around the globe. Around the globe. Our objective is to sever every economic lifeline that sustains this tyrannical regime until Tehran stands alone.
14: Bessent says every country that tethers itself to Iran should expect to share in its isolation.
15: Teams from Treasury, State, and the U.S. military are now meeting with their global counterparts to tell them that the United States expects action. Every country has a defined timeline to shut down activities we have identified.
14: Iran warned it would respond harshly to new sanctions. Its currency has hit a record low, but Iran retains a key strategic advantage, its attacks and threats on ships in the Strait of Hormuz. Ed Donahue, Washington.
1: Good evening. It's 9:18. We've got WTOP traffic and weather. Over to the traffic center and Rich Hunter.
0: All right, we'll start off on the Beltway in Maryland on the outer loop before you get to Georgia Avenue. Broken down tractor trailer along the right side. Stay left to get by. Maryland State Highways is out with it. They are waiting on a heavy duty wrecker to get that cleared away. Elsewhere, over in Four Corners in Montgomery County, University Boulevard East is closed at Colesville Road as a result of a crash. Looks like a tractor trailer may be involved in that one as well. You're under police direction. They are actually diverting you through the parking lot to get around the closure. So heads up for police direction there. Now, if you're traveling in Virginia, good news in Merrifield. The crash on 29 northbound near Gallows Road completely wrapped up and cleared. No leftover delay. In 95 southbound, despite the crash at near my marker 127, they are setting up that work zone where you're going to be getting by the work zone and the crash, single file to the left. 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I'm Rich Hunt, your next update in about 10 minutes.
16: Over to 7 News First Alert meteorologist Steve Rudin.
2: Very nice weather continues this evening. We'll see temperatures slowly fall through the 70s. Eventually, after midnight into early tomorrow morning, those temperatures will range anywhere from the upper 50s to lower 60s under mainly clear skies. Now, tomorrow is the first day of school for many across the DMV. It's going to be a beauty. Low humidity, lots of sunshine, warm temperatures, upper 70s to middle 80s, and winds will be from the west at just around 5 to 10 miles per hour. Now, that wind direction is the key to the forecast on Wednesday. Winds will change from the west to the south, and that means added humidity, so that stickiness factor goes up, along with a boost in our temperatures. Highs for the day on Wednesday, anywhere between 85 and 90 degrees, and heat index values in the lower 90s. Thursday, I'm tracking a cold front. This cold front will likely trigger showers and thunderstorms, especially during the afternoon and evening. Highs will be around 80 to 85 degrees. Friday, a few stray showers remain, upper 80s. Northern and western suburbs will be a little bit cooler in the mid-80s. I'm 7 News meteorologist Steve Rudin in the First Alert Weather Center.
16: It is 73 degrees in Washington, brought to you by Len the Plumber Heating and Air. Trusted same-day service 7 days a week. Hundreds of thousands of students back in class across our region and in D.C. A newly expanded high school is reopening with a new name, honoring a hometown giant known as Big John. Here's WTOP's John Doman.
17: The ribbon has been cut as D.C. celebrates the renaming of what was MacArthur High School in Northwest and is now known as John Thompson High School, named after the longtime Georgetown basketball coach.
18: Coach Thompson combined superlative coaching with fierce and unwavering advocacy for racial justice and educational access for all.
17: That was from Mayor Muriel Bowser's proclamation celebrating the renaming of the school, which got a $91 million facelift, allowing it to serve 800 students now.
19: It's clear that this city values what my grandfather did for basketball.
17: The Hall of Fame coach's grandson, Dylan Thompson, was also on hand.
19: But now to see that the city is recognizing him for his belief in the importance of education is truly incredible.
17: John Dome in WTOP News.
16: Fairfax County students back to class under a tougher new cell phone ban. Teachers and students are learning what a phone-free school day looks like. More on that from WTOP's Luke Lukert.
20: Hard. It's an addiction. We know that.
21: Mount Vernon High Principal Carrie Dimmick.
20: Kids are mature. They understand it. If we explain the reason behind it and teach them how to use cell phones in a professional manner when they leave here, they'll be able to take that out into the workforce.
21: Sadie, a junior here, tells WTOP.
22: To be honest, when I had it last year, it wasn't that effective.
21: Other students are frustrated with the rules.
23: I think the biggest struggle for me is focusing because I focus better with music. And we can't have earbuds or headphones.
24: I honestly don't really need my phone. I deleted all the games. I don't have any social media on there. The other thing I think is weird is how you can't even have it during lunch anymore. That confuses me.
21: Teachers like Blake Huff notice big difference.
25: Oh, absolutely. The cell phones can be a huge distraction.
21: In Fairfax County, Luke Lugert, WTOP News.
16: And in some schools, there's a renewed push to make sure young students are mastering one of the most important lessons of all, learning to read. Here's WTOP's Scott Gelman.
26: It's something that a lot of school districts are grappling with, and third grade is really a benchmark year. Here's Superintendent Michelle Reed from Fairfax County explaining one reason why that is.
27: The third grade reading benchmark is critical because being able to read, honestly, is a civil right. And the ability to read really indicates your ability to access other curricula. So it's very important for us to make sure that each and every third grader is a reader as we move into more complex content, fourth grade and beyond.
26: And that third grade benchmark, particularly important because it typically marks a transition from what's understood of learning to read versus reading to learn. It usually happens in those mid to late elementary school years.
16: In Maryland, Anne Arundel, Howard, and Charles County students return to class today. Montgomery and Prince George's counties go back to class tomorrow.
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3: 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We'll play the voice of someone you've heard in the news this week on WTOP. 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That's the Mystery Newsmaker this weekend only from Washington's top news, WTOP.
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1: 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Rob Woodfork, is this enough runs for the Nationals to hang on? What do you think?
9: Well, we're about to find out. They scored just six runs during their four-game losing streak entering tonight's, and they've done better than that in the last three innings against the Rockies.
10: Swing, and Bebas loops one over the drawn in infield. Going back as Ritter can't get there. Base hit. One run is scored. Here comes Young to the plate. He'll score behind Ruiz as the throw is cut off behind the mound by the first baseman, Rumfield. Norbert Bivas drops one into center field, his third hit in the last three innings. He drives in two runs, and the Nationals are in double digits on the scoreboard now. It's Washington 10 and Colorado 2.
9: Yes, it is. Charlie slows on 1500 AM. The Rockies got one back in the top of the eighth, so it's now 10-3 with the bases loaded and two outs. Not bad, though, for a Nats team that was held scoreless in the first four innings. All this run support comes in time for Cade Cavalli to earn the Curly W in his fourth straight start after striking out seven in six innings of five-hit, two-run ball. The Commanders back at practice today with a more intense session than the scheduled walkthrough to help rebound from what Dan Quinn called disarray from the preseason game in Detroit over the weekend. But the flip-flopping between the third-string quarterback combatants Ethan Kaliakmanis and Sam Hartman was actually intentional, according to Quinn.
11: We came to the conclusion that oftentimes that's how the backup quarterback comes into a game, into a series. And so we thought, let's go with that assumption that going into the game as the backup, you didn't have setup time and different looks, and we wanted the same evaluation with the same receivers against the same defense as often as we could.
9: From under center to the actual center position, Quinn stands by his assertion. They're okay at that spot, even as Nick Allegretti remains sidelined, as he has been much of training camp. Rob Woodfork, WTOP Sports.
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1: We've got WTOP traffic and weather. Rich Hunter's in the traffic center.
9: All right, our top traffic issues right now is problems in Maryland on northbound 95. First, it's the work zone. As you head north of the Howard County rest area toward Route 32, two left lanes get you by that. Then further north on 95, near the exit for the Harbor Tunnel Thruway, exit 46, crash along the left side of the roadway. Stay right to get by there. 95 southbound in Virginia, approaching Route 1, Spotsylvania. Two issues there. It's a crash, multiple vehicles involved. Now we've got a broken down tractor trailer. Plus, you're still trying to get through that work zone single file to left. So a little busy down there at this hour. 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Experience the full feature film Hook in concert with the National Symphony Orchestra live on the stage at Wolf Trap Saturday, September 5th. Tickets at wolftrap.org. I'm Rich Hunter, your next update in about 10 minutes.
1: Clear skies tonight, comfortable lows in the 50s. Tomorrow should be a really nice day. Sunny, highs in the low 80s.
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1: Good evening, I'm Nick Iannelli. Tariq King's our producer. The racing is over. But getting around downtown D.C. still requires patience. Crews are dismantling the Freedom 250 race course. It took a while to get that course put together. It's going to take a while for it to come down. Many of the barriers and other infrastructure are still there as the cleanup continues. WTOP's Kyle Cooper got a firsthand look.
12: It's slow going with workers taking apart huge sections of fencing and stacking them to be picked up later. Large concrete barriers that require machinery to be moved, the grandstands along the course, porta potties, and more also have to be taken away before any roadways can reopen. The city says Constitution and Pennsylvania Avenues, as well as Madison and Jefferson Drives between 3rd and 7th Streets, will remain closed until September 3rd. You're advised to use Independence Avenue, the 395 and 695 tunnels, as well as 9th Street and 14th Street. On Pennsylvania Avenue, Kyle Cooper, WTOP News.
1: The Trump administration is trying to ramp up economic pressure on Iran today. Treasury Secretary Scott Bessent announced a new round of sanctions targeting companies and individuals tied to Iran's shipping, oil, aviation, and financial sectors.
13: I'm not going to set timelines, but we do not have infinite patience here.
1: The administration says the goal is to cut off revenue streams that help support the Iranian government and to discourage other countries from doing any business with Tehran. Bessent says any organization that helps Iran evade sanctions will probably also face penalties.
14: Let's start with the Iranian economy. It's abysmal. Staggering rates of inflation and unemployment right now. So you already had a bad economy at the beginning of the year during those January protests. Mm. And now you have things like the U.S. naval blockade that's contributing to this. So regular Iranians are having to make a choice for their own children whether they can even buy protein, chicken or meat, eggs. It's the basic food stuff that people would want to put on the table. One taxi driver said that he was driving 15 hours a day just to make ends meet.
1: That's CBS News Middle East contributor Courtney Keeley.
15: I'm JJ Green. The problem is the Iranian regime and its nuclear program have been under sanction for decades, but it's managed to continually get close to developing nuclear weapons. And why did that happen? It's because of the black market. That still exists, and that's what they've become accustomed to using to get what they need. And there is no indication at this point that the financial sanctions are going to shut that black market down. So there were a number of questions the administration didn't answer today when asked about how this would work. They wouldn't, of course, reveal those details, but those are the things that are going to determine whether this works or not, and we'll have to wait and see.
1: That's WTOP National Security Correspondent J.J. Green. President Trump says the U.S. will raise tariffs on Canadian cars, trucks, and auto parts to 50% starting in January of 2027. That announcement follows the collapse of trade talks between the two countries. On Saturday, the U.S. imposed 50% tariffs on about $20 billion of Canadian goods, including wine, cement, and hockey sticks. CBS News correspondent Jared Hill has more.
17: New U.S. tariffs on Canada could soon send the cost of building in the states soaring.
16: Canadian concrete and plywood are among the list of construction materials slapped with President Trump's 50% tariffs. American home builders have already said the U.S. doesn't make enough of its own to replace its demand at a time when building more housing is critical to tackle the affordability crisis. The White House's new levies target a range of Canadian goods, from hockey sticks to dairy products and even national flags. Notably not included, the auto industry, which has an entwined relationship with the United States. Alcohol from north of the border is also subject to higher import duties. That includes Crown Royal and Fireball, an American product made with whiskey from Canada. 8 of 10 Canadian provinces kept American wine and spirits off store shelves in retaliation to President Trump's previous tariffs and threats to make Canada the 51st state. That boycott has caused American spirit exports to drop by more than 70%.
17: Canada's prime minister is promising to retaliate with dollar-for-dollar tariffs of its own on U.S. products starting September 8th.
1: That's CBS News correspondent Jared Hill. The Supreme Court is giving President Trump a partial victory in his push to restrict mail-in voting before the midterm elections. In a divided ruling today, the justices allowed parts of President Trump's executive order to move forward. That includes efforts that could give federal agencies a larger role in verifying voter eligibility. The legal battle isn't done, though, because lower courts are still considering challenges to portions of the plan, including new requirements involving mail ballots and the Postal Service. With some states already preparing to send out ballots in the coming weeks, election administrators around the country are now facing more uncertainty over what rules will ultimately be in place for November.
18: This is direction of the Department of Homeland Security to create a federal citizenship list and to distribute it to the state. He asked the Attorney General with this executive order to prosecute any state official who gives a ballot to someone who is ineligible. For now, the president can move forward with building that citizenship list, threatening state officials with prosecution, and working with the Postal Service for how states have to print their ballots.
1: That's ABC News reporter Devin Dwyer. To the closely watched murder trial of Lindsay Clancy now in Massachusetts, a forensic psychologist testified that Clancy was not experiencing acute psychosis when her three kids were killed. Prosecutors argue the killings were planned and that Clancy was in control of her actions. Her defense team maintains she was suffering from severe mental illness and should not be held criminally responsible. Also today, the judge denied a defense request for a mistrial after a prosecution witness referenced Clancy's Catholic faith.
19: This is the first time they've asked for a mistrial, but in the end he said, no, we're going to continue on, but he's going to send the jury home for the day. This all comes down to the prosecution for a second time bringing up a mortal sin, asking a witness about whether or not what Lindsay Clancy did killing her children was a mortal sin, which is a big no-no. I mean, you cannot bring up religion under these circumstances.
1: That's News Nation correspondent Brian Enten. Jurors could hear closing arguments as early as tomorrow. A wildfire that grew over the weekend close to neighborhoods in Reno, Nevada, has forced tens of thousands from their homes.
20: An out-of-control wildfire in Reno, Nevada that officials say was caused by humans jumped over fire trucks and made it difficult for crews to reach hotspots. Authorities were urging 90,000 residents to evacuate, including Ruby Delatorre.
21: I literally want to cry and go back for all my stuff, but, you know, I just pretty much got what I thought I needed, and now I'm just trying to go.
20: At least six people, including three first responders and three civilians, were injured. Teresa Lashin also had to evacuate.
22: Oh my gosh, I'm still scared to death. It's like, you don't know if the winds are going to shift and it's going to get worse.
20: The Hawk Fire began Saturday and winds are expected to make it more unpredictable. Meanwhile, officials would not say whether it was deliberately set or an accident. I'm Julie Walker.
1: It's 9:38. We've got WTOP traffic and weather. Over to the traffic center and Rich Hunter.
9: All right, business definitely picked up, Nick. If you're traveling in Maryland, northbound 95, as you head north of the Howard County rest area toward Route 32, two left lanes now get you by the work zone. Further north, as you approach the interchange for the Harbor Tunnel Thruway, exit 46, crash cleanup remains along the left side. You stay right to get by. Over in Four Corners, University Boulevard eastbound, as you approach 29 Colesville Road, broken down tractor trailer remains in the center of the roadway, so you get by staying right or left at this point, waiting on a heavy-duty wrecker to get that cleared away. New Hampshire Avenue, couple of work zones, one in Langley Park
3: in both directions of New Hampshire Avenue at University Boulevard. Single file left gets you by the work zones there. And then northbound New Hampshire Avenue headed north of the Beltway toward Powder Mill Road. Single file right past the construction. Now in Virginia, southbound 95, you head south to Route 3 Fredericksburg down toward Route 1 Spotsylvania. The combination of the work zone and a couple of crashes. Still getting by single file to the left there, but it is very slow headed south of Route 3. And 66 westbound as you head west of Broad Run toward the plains. Single left lane past the construction. 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I'm returning to your next update in about 10 minutes.
1: 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Here's 7 News First Alert meteorologist Steve Rudin.
4: Nice weather continues this evening. It will stay totally dry. A few passing clouds here and there as temperatures slowly fall through the 70s before landing in the upper 50s to lower 60s by early tomorrow morning. Tomorrow we have a sun-filled Tuesday, 78 to 85 degrees. Winds will be from the west. It's not going to feel terribly humid or sticky, but that will change on Wednesday, mid-80s to around 90 degrees, and heat index values in the lower 90s. Shower and storm chances on Thursday, especially during the afternoon and evening. I'm 7 News meteorologist Steve Rudin in the First Alert Weather Center.
1: Pretty comfortable tonight. Temperatures around 70 degrees, dipping down below that in some spots. 68 degrees in Rockville, 70 in Ashburn, 72 outside of our studios. 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
5: If you buy your groceries and get your prescriptions at Harris Teeter, you can now have both delivered in one order. Kroger, the parent company of Harris Teeter, says it's teaming up with Instacart for the new delivery option. Taco Bell is the latest restaurant chain to up its beverage game. It's introduced new energy drinks. And Chick-fil-A has launched its new fall menu, including a new chicken and waffle sandwich. On Wall Street Monday, a mixed finish for the major stock averages. The Dow Jones Industrial Average was up 140 points. The S&P slipped 21, and the NASDAQ fell 200 points. Coming up Tuesday, expect two reports from the home front, one on home prices, the other on new home sales. John Wardock, WTOP News.
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0: happens here.
1: It's 9:41. Humanoid robots are reaching some new milestones in China at a robot competition in Beijing. Organizers say humanoid machines posted times and jumps that surpassed longstanding human records in the Olympics. The event featured more than 2,000 robots competing in everything from running and soccer to table tennis and weightlifting.
6: In a stadium in Beijing, it's machine versus machine. Humanoid robots competing for glory, running faster than Usain Bolt over 100 meters, and jumping higher and further than any Olympian. Yet for some of the 2,000 plus robots competing, it hasn't all gone to plan. Some have collapsed, burst into flames, plowed into safety barriers, and been stretchered off the track by their human minders, thoroughly entertaining the crowd. But this isn't considered humiliation at the Second World Humanoid Robot Games, rather ironing out the glitches.
7: Well, this is about China showing off its technological advances in this futuristic field. It also feels like we are seeing the soldiers of tomorrow being tested in front of the world's media.
6: A3 is competing as a kickboxer, but his engineer, Yang Kun, says this robot has other real-life capabilities.
8: It can also do some combat and maybe go into the military.
7: How far away are we from having robot soldiers?
8: I think 5 to 10 years.
7: Now, the founder of China's top robotics company, Unitree, that had a blockbuster IPO last week, said while the progress of humanoid robots is amazing, they're still about a decade away from having their ChatGPT moment, a breakthrough of what they're truly capable of doing.
1: That's CBS News correspondent Anna Corrin.
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1: It's 9:45. I'm Nick Iannelli. Thanks for being with us tonight. The last of more than 2,000 beagles from a facility that bred dogs for medical research are being rescued now. It marks the final phase of that months-long effort to find new homes for those dogs. CBS News correspondent Adam Yamaguchi has that story.
25: Ridgeland Farms, a breeding facility in Blue Mounds, Wisconsin, captured national attention earlier this year when animal activists raided their property. The laboratory dog breeder had faced years of state regulatory scrutiny, and last month, to avoid prosecution, it agreed to surrender its license.
26: Who wants to ride back in the lab? Is that you?
25: Lori Simmons spearheaded the effort to negotiate and pay for the release of more than 2,000 beagles from Ridgeland. 10 days ago, the final 155 were removed from the facility. Wisconsin inspectors investigated Ridgeland between 2024 and 2025 and identified 494 violations. But the USDA, the federal agency charged with overseeing commercial dog breeders, cited just a handful of non-critical violations in the last 10 years. Ridgeland Farms told CBS News that it had not violated state or federal law and that the state claims were wrong. They said the USDA was the leading authority and that federal inspectors found only minor and non-critical issues. The beagles in Wisconsin are checked up on before they're loaded on the bus, headed for Big Dog Ranch Rescue in Florida. They join hundreds of their litter mates, some of whom arrived just a few months before. Adam Yamaguchi, CBS News, Loxahatchee Groves, Florida.
27: ABC News, I'm Stephanie Officer. The Trump administration says they're launching secondary sanctions for countries they claim doing business with Iran. Treasury Secretary Scott Bessent says President Trump is speaking to different nations, but wouldn't state which, nor a timeline. ABC's Karen Travers.
28: The Treasury Secretary was asked a question about trying to, how they could target Chinese firms and banks that do business with Iran. And he said, we find that the best way to engage with countries is through, quote, quiet diplomacy.
27: The Department of Homeland Security confirming to ABC News they deported the wife of an Army sergeant back to Honduras today after arresting her last month in front of her six-year-old daughter. DHS officials say Christy Villafranca Trejo entered the country illegally in 2016. Her husband, Sergeant Gerard Juarez, previously told ABC News he began pursuing citizenship for his wife, hoping his service would help expedite the process. This is ABC News.
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1: Good evening. It's 9:48. We've got traffic and weather on WTOP. Rich Hunter's in the traffic center.
3: All right, Nick, we'll start in Maryland again. Northbound 95, you head north of the Howard County rest area toward Route 32. Two left lanes get you by the work zone. Further north on 95, near the Harbor Tunnel Thruway, they stopped traffic for about 15 minutes as they were loading up the vehicles. All lanes have been reopened. The crash is clear, but it's going to take a little bit for that delay to clear out. Over in Four Corners, University Boulevard East at 29 Colesville Road, still have that broken down tractor trailer in the center of the roadway, but you are able to get by single file right or left. So no worries there. Bay Bridge, eastbound span closed. Westbound carries two-way traffic. Setting up the work northbound on Branch Avenue near Moores Road and Brandywine. There you get by single file to the right. If you're traveling in Virginia, northbound 95, the ramp to go to 644 West. That's Old Keene Mill Road. You squeeze left past the work zone on that ramp. 95 southbound, heavy and slow, leaving Fredericksburg headed down toward Route 1, Spotsylvania, where you're down to a single left lane through the work zone and a couple of crashes as well. 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
1: 7 News First Alert meteorologist Steve Rudin. Steve, some of us might want to open up our windows tonight.
4: Indeed, get a little bit of fresh air, and it's not going to be terribly breezy, but at least it's going to be dry and comfortable as temperatures dip to the upper 50s to lower 60s come early tomorrow morning. Now, tomorrow, it's a big day for many in Montgomery County and Prince George's and Calvert County's first day of school. It will be on the cool side to start, but it won't stay that way very long. High temperatures later this afternoon later Tuesday afternoon will be in the upper 70s to middle 80s. Now, Wednesday will bring us a bit more humidity, so that stickiness factor returns 85 to 90, a mix of sun and clouds, and you'll definitely need the wet weather gear on Thursday. Scattered showers and a few thunderstorms with highs in the lower to middle 80s. At this hour, it is 80, make that 73 in Ashburn, 75 downtown, and 67 degrees in Silver Spring.
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1: 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Lots of runs on the board, Rob Woodfork. How about that?
24: Yeah, and Dalen Lyle had quite a bit to do with that. Had himself a night at Nationals Park.
21: Swing a long drive right field for Lyle. Back Moniak to the wall, and it is long gone. Up into the second deck, below the scoreboard, a three-run homer for Dalen Lyle. And the Nationals lead it 13-3. Lyle has five RBIs tonight. That's his 16th home run. There was absolutely no doubt when that one left the bat. The only question is, where would it land? In the first row of the second deck.
22: Yeah, that's section 241.
24: Yeah, thanks for that. Dave Jagler with the call on 1500 AM. 420 feet. That home run traveled as the Nats emphatically returned to the win column with a 13-3 rout of the Rockies. Lyle finished a triple shy of the cycle, helped the team snap a four-game slide, and Cade Cavalli a winner in his fourth straight start to improve to 12-5 after pitching six strong innings highlighted by seven strikeouts. The Commanders practiced harder than the scheduled walkthrough in response to what was a lackluster performance in Detroit over the weekend, even by preseason standards. Jaden Daniels' three-play drive put the center competition on display, but even with the presumed starter Nick Allegretti sidelined much of training camp, Dan Quinn likes the battle between rookie Matt Golden and Julian Good-Jones.
31: Good news for us. Both of them are heady, smart players, what to go, where to look for. And so now let's battle it out some more. With Nick being injured, you know, we'll work him back in when we can, but this week will be, you know, kind of devoted to Matt and to Julian as we're working through those two spots.
24: And elsewhere on the injury front, Tim Settle, Rashad White back at practice today. Bill Kroski-Merritt, though, not expected to see the field again until after the preseason finale on Friday. Rob Woodfork, WTOP Sports.
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1: 9:58, traffic and weather on WTOP. Over to the traffic center and Rich Hunter.
4: All right, top traffic issues right now. Nick, northbound 95 in Maryland as you head north of the Howard County rest area toward Route 32. Two left lanes past the work zone, Virginia. 95 southbound jam, leaving Route 3 Fredericksburg, headed down toward Route 1 Spotsylvania, where you're down to a single left lane past a work zone and two separate crashes. But again, you are getting by, but very slowly. The WTOP Traffic Center is presented by Window Nation. 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I'm Rich Hunter, your next update in about 10 minutes.
1: Let's get a look at the forecast now with 7 News First Alert meteorologist Steve Rudin.
8: Pleasant weather continues moving through the evening and into the overnight. A few passing clouds will quickly fade. Temperatures drop to the upper 50s to lower 60s come early tomorrow morning. Tomorrow winds will be from the west. That means it's going to stay dry and pleasant with lots of sunshine, 78 to 85 degrees. That's your temperature range. A little bit cooler off to the north and west. Those winds will change.
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8: Index values well into the lower 90s. Showers and thunderstorms are likely on Thursday as a cold front advances from the north and west. Daytime highs 80 to 85 degrees. A few stray showers are likely on Friday, and we're trending dry on Saturday. I'm 7 News meteorologist Steve Rudin in the First Alert Weather Center.
1: 72 degrees in the nation's capital.
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12: From ABC News, I'm Stephanie Officer. Nevada's Hawk Fire is now burning across more than 15,000 acres. The National Guard has been deployed. ABC's Melissa Adon is in Reno.
13: The National Guard, along with hundreds of firefighters, are in an all-out battle against the raging Hawk Fire. The fire broke out Saturday night in the densely populated Sierra foothills outside Reno, exploding in bone-dry conditions and winds gusting at 40 miles an hour. It's now burned more than 15,000 acres. That's 23 square miles.
12: President Trump escalating his trade war with Canada. ABC's Rachel Scott at the White House with the latest.
14: The U.S. and Canada racing towards a full-blown trade war. President Trump threatening new 50% tariffs on Canadian car parts, cars, trucks, and steel. Prime Minister Mark Carney vowing to retaliate dollar for dollar.
23: You're at war when you get attacked. We got attacked.
14: Trade talks collapsed over the weekend.
12: And so tomorrow, Canadian officials are set to announce a new round of retaliatory tariffs. Prime Minister Mark Carney says those tariffs will take effect after Labor Day, but has not yet announced the details. One of the states suing to stop the merger of Paramount with Warner Brothers canceled today's scheduled settlement talks.
25: Valued at around $111 billion, the marriage of Paramount and Warner Brothers would create a media juggernaut, combining movie studios, streaming services, CBS News, and CNN. Last month, 12 states filed suit, arguing that the proposed merger violated antitrust laws. The Attorney General of lead plaintiff California was to meet today with Paramount officials to discuss a settlement, but has abruptly called it off, saying the company has acted in bad faith by leaking details of a meeting held Friday. Jim Ryan, ABC News.
12: The Department of Homeland Security confirming to ABC News they deported the wife of an Army sergeant today back to Honduras. I'm Stephanie Officer, ABC News.
1: It's 10:02 on Monday, August 24th. Clear skies tonight. It's 71 degrees, lows in the 50s. Tomorrow, a nice day, sunny, highs in the low 80s. Good evening, I'm Nick Iannelli. A measles outbreak has been declared in three counties across Maryland. With that state's health department now working to boost vaccination rates, WTOP's Lynn Bowie.
0: The measles outbreak affects St. Mary's, Carroll, and Cecil counties, according to the Maryland Department of Health. No public exposure sites have been identified. Dr. Meg Sullivan is the state's deputy secretary of public health services. She says the best way to protect yourself is through vaccination.
2: We do currently have 31 confirmed cases of measles in Maryland this year, including 27 that have been confirmed since July 15th. Importantly, of those 27 cases that I just referenced, they have been all in unvaccinated individuals.
0: There's no evidence of widespread community transmission, and most of the cases were among people living in the same household. Lynn Bowie, WTOP News.
1: In D.C., the race car engines are quiet now, but the work is far from over as crews are dismantling the Freedom 250 race course, removing miles of fencing and barriers. Most of the work will continue for days. WTOP's Kyle Cooper.
5: This is pretty hard and backbreaking work. I just watched a group of guys, about 10 of them, pick up the

0: I'm on 7th Street where the big grandstand was erected. They've got big cranes there. They're pulling off the glass from that. That's going to be a major job. So it's a lot. It's slow. Big trucks rolling all around here. It's going to be a while. There's even going to be some road closures and some parking restrictions after that on several streets around here. City saying try to use Independence Avenue, 395, 695, 9th Street, 14th Street until this is all done.
1: That's WTOP's Kyle Cooper reporting from downtown D.C.
2: This was the first day of school for many kids around here, and with a new academic year comes plenty of excitement and new goals. But there are also new concerns about students' screen time and attendance. WTOP's Scott Gelman is following the story.
3: Let's just start with one that's on a lot of people's minds, parents, students, and even teachers and administrators, and it's artificial intelligence. And in Fairfax County, they're still working through how to navigate that, the policy there, and several school systems across our area, also in Maryland as well, are trying to grapple with what that will look like. Should students use it? Can they? There's also this thing called ChatGPT for teachers. There are some Virginia school districts that are piloting educators being allowed to use that. But let's also talk about some other things that don't get a lot of attention, cell phones and screen time do. But in Fairfax County particularly, there are some changes that are in effect today. Fairfax County issued laptops and tablets, for example, are not going to be used by the youngest learners there. That's pre-K and kindergarten students. And pretty significant development that has come together in the last couple of months as it relates to devices going home. Fairfax County families who have kids in first through sixth grades could choose not to have a county-issued device sent home. So all of those things are on parents' minds, students' minds, and teacher and administrator minds as this new school year kicks off.
2: For some elementary students, there's a renewed focus on reading.
3: We spoke as recently as late last week about some standardized test data out of D.C. talking about reading. Third grade is really a benchmark year. Here's Superintendent Michelle Reed from Fairfax County explaining one reason why that is.
4: The third grade reading benchmark is critical because being able to read, honestly, is a civil right. And the ability to read really indicates your ability to access other curricula. So it's very important for us to make sure that each and every third grader is a reader as we move into more complex content, fourth grade and beyond.
3: And that third grade benchmark, particularly important because it typically marks a transition from what's understood of learning to read versus reading to learn. It usually happens in those mid to late elementary school years. A lot of attention and focus on that here this fall as well.
2: Some students are thinking about college applications, and grading is a big part of that. There are some grading system changes around here.
3: It's something that goes on in different parts of our region at different periods of time. And the most recent development actually came out of Prince William County. Fairfax County in Virginia did this fairly recently, and now Prince William is doing it. And this is an updated grading policy into effect at the start of the school year today that the school district there says improves consistency. They say the change calls for things like clearer expectations for homework and late work. There are also going to be new minus grades for middle and high schoolers, those 6th through 12th grade grading scales. But grading, of course, is always an important development, not just overall, but when you're talking about changes to the system, because it's something that gets considered for GPA and college applications, and it's likely inevitable that some other school district will also be taking a look at this sometime either this year or early next.
2: That's WTOP's Scott Gelman.
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1: It's 10:08. We have traffic and weather over to the WTOP Traffic Center and Rich Hunter.
7: All right, latest issue in Maryland is going to be eastbound on US 50 John Hanson Highway just after 202. Crash along the right side with response on scene. You squeeze by, single file to left. Beyond that, you're in better shape getting to the Beltway. And even leaving the Beltway, headed out toward Annapolis and the Bay Bridge. No other issues anyway except when you're on the Bay Bridge. The eastbound span is closed, so they were running two-way traffic on the westbound span, one lane for each direction of travel, and not causing any issues. Maryland 95 northbound, as you head north of the Howard County Rust area toward Route 32, two left lanes get you by the construction there. Heads up for some slowdowns there as a result. On the Virginia side, southbound 95 remains bumper-to-bumper slow, leaving Fredericksburg, headed into the work zone, approaching Route 1 Spotsylvania, where it's still single file to the left getting by. And again, that was also involving, there were two separate crashes that occurred right as that work zone was setting up. That still is the consideration there, so it remains very slow getting into and through that project. Selling your car, watch out for fake payments, unsafe meetups, endless haggling, or you could just sell to Fitzgerald and know exactly who you're dealing with. Go to FitzBuysCars.com today. I'm Rich Hunt, your next update in about 10 minutes.
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6: Very nice weather continues this evening.

0: into the overnight, perfect for opening up the windows, letting a little bit of fresh air in. Temperatures will drop to the upper 50s to lower 60s by early tomorrow morning. Now, tomorrow, mostly sunny skies, low humidity. That means not going to have to deal with a heat index. 78 to 85 degrees with winds from the west. Now, those winds will shift on Wednesday, more from the south. That means more humidity. The stickiness factor is on the rise, 85 to 90 degrees, and showers and thunderstorms on Thursday. I'm 7 News meteorologist Steve Rudin in the First Alert Weather Center.
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2: Leidos is going to help the Pentagon detect and defend against cyber attacks. The Reston Company says this support is part of a $300 million contract with the U.S. Army, and Leidos says it will provide around-the-clock support under a five-year contract. Investors had a lot to digest Monday, from the new tariff tensions with Canada to the new efforts to ratchet up economic pressure on Iran. At the closing bell Monday, the Dow Jones Industrial Average was up 140 points, but the S&P 500 slipped 21 and the NASDAQ fell 200 points. For the NASDAQ, that was more than a 0.5% decline. And Walmart is going to let shoppers use Apple Pay and Google Pay. The retail giant hopes to have mobile payment options at all Walmart and Sam's Club locations by the end of the year. John Wardock, WTOP News.
1: D.C. Restaurant Week is happening now, running through August 30th. If you're looking for a simple way to browse participating restaurants and specials, there's a new tool that puts all of that information in one place, and you can find it. WTOP's Mike Murillo explains.
3: For software engineer Adam Stambouli, he'd been kicking around this idea for years. He wanted a better way to sort through Restaurant Week offerings, but says
4: it was a really tough data problem that I wasn't able to solve.
3: But that changed this year with the help of AI. He was finally able to build it and share it with everyone through letseatdc.com.
4: If this week I'm in a mood to eat some good steak, I could easily search for that and find all the restaurants that are serving steaks.
3: The site lets you filter by dish, dietary restrictions, award-winning restaurants, and more. And as he built it, he says he learned a lot about just how many options are out there for diners.
4: I was honestly surprised by just the variety that is available.
3: And he says the response has been incredibly rewarding.
4: This really came from an idea to serve me, I mean, as a diner. So I'm glad it's resonating with a lot of people.
3: Mike Murillo, WTOP News.
1: A growing number of colleges are offering three-year bachelor's degrees as students look for faster and less expensive paths to a diploma.
5: 34-year-old Giles Sims was sick of getting passed over for jobs because he did not have a college degree and was often told,
6: on your skills assessment, you guys scored the same, so we went with the one that had the degree.
5: Even when he went for more entry-level jobs, he found those jobs are largely being handled by AI.
6: The jobs that I'm qualified for just aren't there.
5: Even when he found a job, he kept getting cut and mass layoffs.
6: Over and over and over again.
5: With a wife and a widowed mother to support, he needed a quick solution. So the laid-off web developer turned to one of a growing number of three-year degree programs now being offered around the country. The new U.S. programs let students finish faster by completing as few as 90 credit hours instead of the typical 120 hours for a four-year bachelor's degree. Critics say the degrees cut corners. Giles says that the programs seem more tailored for a fast-changing job market. I'm Lisa Dwyer.
7: ABC News, I'm Stephanie Officer. The country's highest court clears the way for President Trump to implement parts of a March executive order regarding mail-in voting ahead of the midterms for now. ABC's Devin Dwyer.
8: What the Supreme Court's conservative majority said today in this 6-3 decision is that that order, because it has not been fully implemented yet, has not actually hurt any of the states, and therefore they don't have standing to bring a challenge. But I should say that the court was clear that if this is implemented in an unlawful way, usurping state authority around elections, they can come back to the court.
7: The manhunt for a Massachusetts woman whose police officer husband was found dead last week is now over. Worcester police have found the body of 58-year-old Karen Solomon after her husband, 57-year-old Worcester patrolman Kurt Solomon, was found, calling the incident a tragic murder-suicide. Two people walking in the woods discovered what is believed to be Karen's body, which is still pending official identification. This is ABC News.
9: If it's happening in the DMV, it's on WTOP.
10: Within the past year, several D.C. restaurants have closed their doors for good. Some owners are pointing to Initiative 82 as a big financial strain.
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1: It's 10:15. I'm Nick Iannelli. Thanks for listening. Maryland has declared a measles outbreak in three counties as cases continue to rise across the state. New cases have been identified in St. Mary's, Carroll, and Cecil counties. That brings Maryland's total to 31 confirmed measles cases this year. Almost all the recent cases involve unvaccinated people. Most have been linked to close contact within households rather than a broader community spread. Health leaders say no public exposure sites have been identified, but they're expanding vaccination efforts in the affected areas. We talked more about it with Meredith Cohn, a reporter with The Banner.
12: This is part of a larger trend on Maryland's Not Immune, where people are foregoing the vaccine, which is highly effective at preventing the measles. People are getting skeptical. There's a lot of mis and disinformation out there, and they're choosing to not get vaccinated, thinking that measles isn't so serious, which most cases you do recover from measles, but it can cause very serious complications. In children, you can be hospitalized and it can do long-term damage to your immune system.
1: How surprising would you say it is that Maryland now has outbreaks in three counties around the state?
12: Right. And three counties that aren't close. They're kind of in different corners of the state. So I think that it surprised the Department of Health officials enough that they put out this warning and request that people check their vaccination status and get vaccinated. They said it's low risk to the public. These outbreaks were contained in households and there wasn't public exposure. They didn't offer any more details about that, but they're using it as a way to get their message out there to get vaccinated because I think they were so alarmed by the jump.
1: This announcement comes at an alarming time for families just because of the nature of where we are in the year with kids going back to school. Hundreds of thousands of kids are heading back to the classroom in the D.C. area. We get this notice from Maryland saying that there is alarm about measles cases in several counties. How concerned should parents be? It could be a scary thing to hear that there are measles outbreaks in Maryland just as kids are going back to school.
12: Right. So the measles vaccine, the measles, mumps, and rubella combination vaccine is required to go to school. So if you have the vaccine, it's highly effective. So there really isn't much of a worry for your child if your child is vaccinated. If you're concerned that your child is not up to date, it's worth a call to your doctor and another shot, even if the records aren't clear. But very low risk if you're vaccinated. It's two shots. Usually children get one at a year and then a booster shot at between 4 and 6 years old. So they should be very well protected from measles if they have that.
1: What's the biggest misconception you're hearing about measles right now? Because as you noted before, it's something that's being talked about around the country. This is not just isolated to Maryland. This has been a nationwide issue for some time now, for weeks and months. So when you hear about this as a health reporter, as an expert on this, what's the biggest misconception you're hearing about measles? And what's the reality here that you wish people would know?
12: Well, I think public health experts would say the biggest misconception is that the shot is connected to autism. It's been studied over and over and over again, and there's not been a link confirmed to autism. And somehow this sort of old piece of information that's been refuted keeps getting new life from time to time, and sometimes from some in the federal government, from vaccine critics perpetuating that piece of misinformation.
1: That's Meredith Cohn, a reporter with The Banner. 10:18 traffic and weather on WTOP. Rich Hunter's in the traffic center.
13: All right, authorities out with a crash over in Landover. Eastbound US 50 John Hanson Highway, just east of the interchange for Maryland, 202 Landover Road. Again, traffic squeezing by staying to the far left past that crash with response on scene. Westbound or inbound 50 headed toward the district. All lanes are open. A longstanding issue with a broken down tractor trailer over in Four Corners. University Boulevard East, eastbound at 29 Colesville Road. That has finally been towed away. All lanes have been reopened. 95 northbound as you head north of the Howard County rest area up toward Route 32. Two left lanes past the construction tonight. 95 southbound in Virginia. New work zone setting up. Headed south of Route 1 Woodridge down toward 123. It takes away the right side of the roadway, so two lanes to left get you by. Keep in mind, if you're coming off of Route 1 to go south on I-95, there is no merge area at all. There's a stop sign, so you have to stop and then try to merge safely in the traffic, so do so very carefully. And the big work zone down in Fredericksburg on 95 southbound headed south of Route 3 toward Route 1, still getting by the work zone and the cleanup of a couple of earlier crashes. Single file to left. 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I'm Rich Hunt, your next update in about 10 minutes.
1: Over to 7 News First Alert meteorologist Steve Rudin.
0: Nice weather continues this evening. It will stay totally dry. A few passing clouds here and there as temperatures slowly fall through the 70s before landing in the upper 50s to lower 60s by early tomorrow morning. Tomorrow we have a sun-filled Tuesday, 78 to 85 degrees. Winds will be from the west. It's not going to feel terribly humid or sticky, but that will change on Wednesday, mid-80s to around 90 degrees and heat index values in the lower 90s. Shower and storm chances on Thursday, especially during the afternoon and evening. I'm 7 News meteorologist Steve Rudin in the First Alert Weather Center.
1: 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Call 8885-HELMET. Fire investigators have wrapped up their investigation into last week's deadly home explosion near Annapolis in the Cape St. Clair neighborhood. And we have more details about what happened there. WTOP's Kate Ryan is following those developments.
14: A man working on the air conditioning system at his Green Holly Drive house Thursday accidentally cut the propane line to the home, causing the gas to leak into the Anne Arundel County home in the Cape St. Clair neighborhood.
15: And while he was continuing to do work down there with a metal grinder, that actually became the ignition source that caused the explosion that day.
14: That's Jenny McAlair with the Anne Arundel County Fire Department. A 67-year-old woman died on the scene. The homeowner was seriously injured and is still hospitalized. McAlair explained investigators learned the homeowner had a diminished sense of smell and so likely was unaware of the buildup of gas in the house. Kate Ryan, WTOP News.
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1: 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Here's Rob Woodfork.
4: The Nationals were no hits in the first four innings of the opener of a 10-game homestand, but scored multiple runs over the final four innings of a 13-3 beatdown of the Colorado Rockies that snapped a four-game slide. Jacob Young was one of four Nats with multiple hits in their biggest scoring output since July 17th, telling the Nationals radio network.
5: Yeah, like I said, you know, we've been resilient all year. It feels like we knew it was a tough road series or trip, so we knew we needed to bounce back. And I said, you know, we bounced back all year, and I feel like we did it again today. You know, it was pretty dead early. He pitched well. The kid on the mound pitched well. And, you know, you just need a couple balls to fall in baseball. And then all of a sudden, everyone starts feeling a little better about themselves, and stuff like this happens.
4: Dalen Lyle outscored Colorado by himself with a 5 RBI night and finished a triple shy of the cycle, as Cade Cavalli got more than enough run support for his 6 innings of 5-hit, 2-run ball with 7 strikeouts, his 4th straight start, earning the Curly W. The Commanders, after the preseason showing in Detroit, added another practice instead of the scheduled walkthrough, Dan Quinn.
6: A lot of that, what I saw, that slide, that wasn't us, and that bothered me. And so today is our time to get to the truth, what, why. So I took a long time. I went through a lot of plays, and I didn't feel like we played complimentary football. I said that felt in disarray.
4: Good news on the injury front. Tim Settle returned to practice. He'll participate in the joint practice with the Ravens on Wednesday. Not so sure about Rashad White, but he was also back at practice Monday. Fellow running back Jerome Ford was released with an injury settlement Monday morning. Rob Woodfork, WTOP Sports.
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1: It's 1028. We've got traffic and weather on WTOP. Rich Hunter's in the traffic center.
13: All right, our top traffic issues at this hour in Maryland. 50 eastbound, John Henson Highway just east of 202. Crash remains along the right side. You stay left to get by. Northbound 95, headed north of the Laurel Rest area, up toward Route 32, 2 left lanes past the construction. Virginia, southbound 95, headed south of Route 1, toward 123, 2 lanes to the left get you past the work zone. And 95 south, headed south of Route 3, Fredericksburg, toward Route 1, Spotsylvania, single file left past the construction. 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I'm Rich Hunter. Your next update in about 10 minutes.
1: Clear skies tonight. Comfortable lows in the 50s. Tomorrow should be a really nice day. Sunny, highs in the low 80s.
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1: Good evening. I'm Nick Iannelli. Tariq King is our producer. With the Freedom 250 race in the rearview mirror here in the nation's capital, crews are now working to dismantle the course, and that's not an easy thing. Drivers should expect road closures and traffic impacts to linger as the cleanup continues. WTOP's Kyle Cooper.
8: Through September 3rd, the district says Constitution and Pennsylvania Avenues, as well as Madison and Jefferson Drives, between 3rd and 7th Streets, will remain closed. After that, there will be parking restrictions and other changes, possibly through September 15th. Why is it taking so long? Workers are taking down miles of fencing, heavy concrete barriers, scaffolding, even grandstands, and everything else put in place for safety and to let fans see the race. There are a lot of police and National Guard troops around to help pedestrians get around as well. On 7th Street, Kyle Cooper, WTOP News.
1: The Supreme Court is giving President Trump a partial victory in his push to restrict mail-in voting before the midterm elections. It was a divided ruling. The justices allowed parts of Trump's executive order to move forward, including efforts that could give federal agencies a larger role in verifying voter eligibility. But the legal battle continues. Lower courts are still considering challenges to portions of the plan, including new requirements involving mail ballots and the postal service. With some states already preparing to send out ballots in the coming weeks, election administrators are facing uncertainty nationwide over what rules will be in place for November. Josh Gerstein, Politico's senior legal affairs reporter, tells WTOP.
9: The court ruled only on one of the challenges to Trump's executive order on mail-in voting. This was a case that was brought by about 30 Democratic-leaning states who said, look, basically, it's not the role of the federal government to be involved in mail ballots and things along those lines. Voting procedures have historically been handled at the state and local level, and Trump exceeded his authority here. What they've run into here at the Supreme Court is a question we've seen with respect to a lot of these Trump executive orders that he's rolled out, basically many of them on his first day in office last year. And that's a question with at what time can you go to court and challenge them? Can you go the second Trump signs the order, or do you have to wait for agencies to start to take steps to actually have the rubber meet the road and implement the order? And the Supreme Court in this ruling today on an emergency appeal from the administration basically said these states went to court too early. They couldn't challenge the order directly. They needed to wait until agencies moved forward with implementation of the order in a way that might injure the states, and then it would be appropriate for them to go to court.
1: That's Josh Gerstein, Politico's senior legal affairs reporter. The Trump administration is ramping up economic pressure on Iran. Treasury Secretary Scott Bessent spoke today, announcing a new round of sanctions targeting companies and individuals tied to Iran's shipping, oil, aviation, and financial sectors. Bessent says any organization that helps Iran evade sanctions could also face penalties.
10: We know who they are. They know who they are. So when the hammer of U.S. Treasury actions falls upon them, they will have no one to blame but themselves.
1: The Trump administration says the goal is to cut off revenue streams that help support the Iranian government and to discourage other countries from doing business with Tehran.
11: Treasury Secretary Scott Bessent writing, the sanctions will be the single greatest financial offensive ever marshaled against an adversary, saying the goal is to sever every economic lifeline until Tehran stands alone. Iran responding with its own threats, warning if the economic war continues, not a single drop of oil will be exported through the Strait of Hormuz, and the conflict may be spreading in cyberspace. Hackers believed to be based in Iran have already hit American infrastructure, apparently targeting water systems in 7 states, and now British officials are reporting a similar attack. Meanwhile, a second economic war, this one with America's neighbor. President Trump's 50% tariffs on Canadian goods took effect this weekend. Canada's prime minister is now vowing to match them dollar for dollar beginning September 8th.
1: That's ABC News correspondent Karen Hua. To the war in Ukraine, today is Ukraine's Independence Day. Ukraine's President Volodymyr Zelensky says Russia is preparing to draft another 300,000 troops as the war grinds on into its fourth year. The two sides continuing to trade attacks.
12: Two drones hit a shopping mall in the city of Kryvyi Rih. Ukraine claims Russia's second strike targeted emergency responders who'd rushed to the scene.
14: Ми розуміємо, що це...
12: This is terror, said the region's governor, aimed at causing internal destabilization. The Russian attack killed 16 people and injured 140, according to Ukrainian officials. The blast wave threw me back, said Tatiana Hivrenko. It cut me from both sides. Ukrainians have united to survive nearly 5 years of grueling war, making sacrifices together to hold off Vladimir Putin's invasion.
1: That's CBS News correspondent Holly Williams. British Prime Minister Andy Burnham's in Ukraine for his first overseas trip since he took office. The visit comes at a pivotal moment, with Ukraine marking 35 years of independence from the Soviet Union while continuing that fight against Russia. Burnham's trip underscores international support for Ukraine.
15: Freedom is not something that is won and then is celebrated only. Olena Cherkan has learned that lesson.
16: Now I know that independence, it's not something that is won and once and for all.
15: Olena Cherkan is a 20-something that left Zaporizhia in Ukraine when this phase of the war started.
16: It has to be protected and defended every day.
15: She lives in Burgos, Spain, where she studied and is now working. Someday she hopes to go back home.
16: And for every Ukrainian, and for me, the 35th anniversary of Ukraine, of independence of Ukraine, is much more than just a date in the calendar.
15: And as each day passes on the calendar, she tries to check it off and hopes that she's closer to going home.
1: That's WTOP National Security Correspondent J.J. Green. There's been another burglary targeting a famous athlete. That story from ABC News correspondent Sophie Flay.
17: An investigation is underway into a six-figure break-in at the home of Dallas Cowboys star receiver CeeDee Lamb.
18: CeeDee Lamb! Touchdown!
17: Police say Lamb's Texas home was burglarized while he was 1,400 miles away at training camp in California. They say the suspect broke in through a window and took several high-end personal items. The Fort Worth Star-Telegram, citing police records, reports four luxury bags were stolen, worth more than $300,000. No arrests have been made. It's the latest in a string of break-ins targeting some of the biggest names in sports. Just last month, an intruder entered the Pennsylvania home of Eagle star Saquon Barkley while he and his family were asleep. Those suspects still at large. Lamb and Barkley join a growing list of athletes including Patrick Mahomes, Travis Kelce, Joe Burrow, and NBA star Luka Doncic, whose homes have been targeted in the past 2 years. Many of those cases were traced back to South American crime rings, and there have been arrests. Federal prosecutors have charged seven Chilean nationals, and this past spring, two more suspects were arrested in Argentina.
19: The NFL has warned players not to post on social media in real time and to keep valuables out of sight.
1: That's ABC News correspondent Sophie Flay.
20: ABC News, I'm Stephanie Officer. As fire crews continued battling Nevada's Hawk Fire today, Reno resident Wesley Ong was able to return to his home of 30 years after being evacuated over the weekend to find the charred remains of his possessions.
21: You know, I'm salvaging a little bit, not much.
20: Mother of actress Hayden Panettiere speaking out in an exclusive interview with ABC News. Panettiere died last Sunday at the age of just 36 in a South Carolina apartment. Leslie Vogel says she's still processing and says she has been receiving criticism regarding her grief.
22: I would say to the haters out there, you don't have a right to tell me how I mourn the loss of my second child. That's my domain.
20: The U.S. military announcing today after a two-month hiatus, it struck a vessel in the Pacific Ocean, killing two people accused of drug trafficking, bringing the death toll so far to 223 during nearly a year of the U.S. bombing alleged drug boats. This is ABC News.
1: 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Rich Hunter's in the traffic center.
13: All right, authorities still cleaning up the crash in Maryland on 50 eastbound just after 202. That remains along the right side. You stay left to get by, but it looks like they're close to wrapping that one up, so that's good news. Northbound 95 in Maryland is yet north of the Howard County rest area toward 32. Two left lanes past the work. Eastbound 50 on the Bay Bridge. The eastbound span blocked for overnight maintenance. Westbound carries two-way traffic. And heads up in Brandywine, northbound Branch Avenue near Moores Road, single file right past the construction. Virginia, 95 southbound, south of Route 1 Woodbridge toward 123, stay left past the work. And southbound 95, still very slow, headed south of Route 3 toward Route 1 Spotsylvania. The work zone remains along the right side, but the good news is the two crashes which caused all the additional delay, they have been wrapped up and cleared. 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Push the fight forward with decision-ready intelligence. 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I'm Rich Hunter, your next update in about 10 minutes.
1: 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Here's 7 News First Alert meteorologist Steve Rudin.
2: Mainly clear and very comfortable this evening and into the overnight. Just a few passing clouds, definitely not going to amount to a whole lot as temperatures drop to the upper 50s to lower 60s come early tomorrow morning. Tomorrow is the first day of school for many. Lots of sunshine, 78 to 85 degrees. Winds will be from the west at 5 to 10. Those winds will change direction more from the south. We'll see sunshine on Wednesday, 85 to 90, and heat index values a bit hotter than that. Showers and storms enter the forecast on Thursday. I'm 7 News meteorologist Steve Rudin, the First Alert Weather Center.
1: Temperatures really comfortable tonight, around 70 degrees. It's 65 degrees in Sterling, 73 in Oxon Hill, and 71 degrees outside WTOP studios. Money news with John Wardock.
3: The big three automakers hit a speed bump Monday with President Trump threatening new tariffs on Canada. General Motors stock lost 1%, and Ford and Stellantis slipped 3% each. All three automakers have production facilities in Canada. Starbucks continues to close stores this year, including in our area. Inc. magazine reports Starbucks has shuttered locations across a half dozen states. That includes a store in Sterling. Starbucks plans to close roughly 400 locations this year. On Wall Street Monday, stocks went their separate ways at the closing bell. The Dow Jones Industrial Average rose 140 points, but the S&P 500 slipped 21, and the NASDAQ gave back 200 points. That was more than a 0.5% decline for the NASDAQ. John Wardock, WTOP News.
1: A murder investigation outside Portland involving five people killed has come to an end.
4: Authorities say a man suspected of killing five people has been found dead inside a vehicle in Enumclaw, Washington. The discovery came a day after five bodies were discovered on a rural property outside of Portland, Oregon. The Washington County Sheriff's Office says investigators believe the suspect, 36-year-old Benjamin Charles Parker, killed himself. The Sheriff's Office says authorities responded early Saturday to reports of a vehicle fire at a property at Forest Grove, about 30 miles west of Portland. Responders found the remains of the five people and several domestic animals. Officials say they're working to determine the identity of the victims. I'm Mike Hempen.
1: President Trump says the U.S. is going to raise tariffs on Canadian cars, trucks, and auto parts to 50% starting in January of 2027. That follows the collapse of trade talks between the two countries. On Saturday, the U.S. imposed 50% tariffs on about $20 billion of Canadian goods, including wine, cement, and hockey sticks. ABC News White House correspondent Karen Travers.
5: We have the actual action he put in place over the weekend, this 50% tariff on Canadian goods that really the White House is downplaying today. Trade Representative Jamieson Greer called it a tempest in a teapot, saying it's really not going to have a major impact on consumers and small businesses and in the economy because it's really representing so little of the overall trade that the United States does. But Canada is very upset about this. They have fired back and say that they will put in tariffs matching the U.S. dollar for dollar starting on September 8th. The president seems to be increasing this trade war and says it's now going to apply to cars and auto parts, but not until January 1st. And that's interesting of whether this is just a threat to try to see where they could potentially get back into some sort of negotiation, even though the White House has really ruled that out right now. They're not interested in negotiations. The president's moved forward with this punishment of Canada. But if he did go forward with that auto tariff, that would be significant. significant. They're 25% right now in Canadian autos, going up to 50% with this threat. But really, the big part there would be auto parts. That is complicated. That could be very messy because you have a back and forth over the border between the U.S., Canada, and Mexico as cars are built between these three countries.
1: That's ABC News White House correspondent Karen Travers.
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1: It's 1046. I'm Nick Iannelli. Thanks for listening. A laptop caught fire on an American Airlines flight that was going from Atlanta to Dallas. It renews safety concerns about lithium-ion batteries in personal electronics. We have heard about incidents involving overheating batteries. Experts have warned that damaged or malfunctioning devices can't ignite without warning. That's been happening on airplanes. CBS News correspondent Chris Van Cleve.
25: Firefighters rush aboard American Flight 2398 in Dallas after reports of several passengers being burned after a laptop caught fire. It started burning during a flight from Atlanta.
26: It was really terrifying. I was not having a lot of positive thoughts, that's for sure.
25: Jessica Ergens was two rows back.
26: I saw a ton of smoke kind of toward the window, and then I saw a gentleman raise his laptop, which was on fire, and he placed it in the aisle.
25: The pilots called for help.
27: Cabin fire in the back of the airplane. I think we have about 4 to 5 passengers that were burned by the laptop.
25: Using a thermal bag, American says flight attendants were able to contain the fire. And in Las Vegas, smoke began pouring from a passenger's battery device on a Delta flight.
28: Can you roll the fire trucks? We've got the lithium battery on fire on the plane.
25: Earlier this year, the FAA showed us testing it's doing, looking for ways to reduce the danger of these fires in the cabin. Robert Oakes is overseeing that testing.
29: If you're on the plane, what do you do?
30: So if you notice that your device is, say, overheating or getting hot to the touch, it is starting to swell or smoke, immediately call the flight attendant and they will fight that fire.
29: In most cases, it's a battery pack or a vape. Often they've been damaged in some way that start these fires, but obviously laptops can do it too. In the Dallas situation, firefighters treated at least one person on the plane for injuries. They were treated and released. In Las Vegas, no injuries reported.
1: That's CBS News correspondent Chris Van Cleve. It's 1048 on WTOP. Traffic and weather, Rich Hunter's in the traffic center.
13: All right, if you're traveling in Maryland, eastbound U.S. 50 John Hanson Highway just east of 202 Landover Road, the crash has actually been moved to the left shoulder. There is no right shoulder, so left shoulder is where they're at. Both through lanes are open, and there is no leftover delay, so that's pretty much a non-issue. That's good news. Now, still dealing with the work, northbound 95 is head north of the Howard County rest area toward Route 32. Two left lanes get you by there. Maryland Beltway through Montgomery and Prince George's counties. So far, so good. No major issues in your way. If you're traveling in Virginia, southbound 95 headed south of Route 1 Woodbridge, down to 123 or a little bit beyond it. You're now down to a single left lane through that work zone, so heads up for delays there. You do have the option of using the express lanes. They are open and will get you by without delay, but if you're going to stick with the main line, it's going to cost you some extra time. Same goes for southbound 95, south of Fredericksburg, headed down toward Route 1 in Spotsylvania. Again, single file left gets you past that work zone. Both earlier crashes that occurred in that work zone have been wrapped up and cleared. 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I'm Rich Hunter, your next update in about 10 minutes.
1: 2-7 News First Alert meteorologist Steve Rudin.
2: Very nice weather continues this evening. We'll see temperatures slowly fall through the 70s. Eventually, after midnight into early tomorrow morning, those temperatures will range anywhere from the upper 50s to lower 60s under mainly clear skies. Now, tomorrow is the first day of school for many across the DMV. It's going to be a beauty. Low humidity, lots of sunshine, warm temperatures, upper 70s to middle 80s, and winds will be from the west to just around 5 to 10 miles per hour. Now, that wind direction is the key to the forecast on Wednesday. Winds will change from the west to the south, and that means added humidity, so that stickiness factor goes up, along with a boost in our temperatures. Highs for the day on Wednesday, anywhere between 85 and 90 degrees, and heat index values in the lower 90s. Thursday, I'm tracking a cold front. This cold front will likely trigger showers and thunderstorms, especially during the afternoon and evening. Highs will be around 80 to 85 degrees. Friday, a few stray showers remain, upper 80s. Northern and western suburbs will be a little bit cooler in the mid-80s. I'm 7 News meteorologist Steve Rudin, the First Alert Weather Center.
1: 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DC Restaurant Week is running through August 30th, and if you're looking for a simple way to browse the restaurants and specials, there's a new tool that puts all of that in one place. WTOP's Mike Murillo.
8: For software engineer Adam Stambouli, he'd been kicking around this idea for years. He wanted a better way to sort through Restaurant Week offerings, but says
9: it was a really tough data problem that I wasn't able to solve.
8: But that changed this year with the help of AI. He was finally able to build it and share it with everyone through letseatdc.com.
9: If this week I'm in a mood to eat some good steak, I could easily search for that and find all the restaurants that are serving steak.
8: The site lets you filter by dish, dietary restrictions, award-winning restaurants, and more. And as he built it, he says he learned a lot about just how many options are out there for diners.
9: I was honestly surprised by just the variety that is available.
8: And he says the response has been incredibly rewarding.
9: This really came from an idea to serve me, I mean, as a diner. So I'm glad it's resonating with a lot of people.
8: Mike Murillo, WTOP News.
1: A new generation is rediscovering the art of sewing, turning a simple needle and thread into a movement centered around creativity. CBS News correspondent Itai Hodd has that story from California.
10: Walk into the studio in the heart of Alameda, California on any given evening, and you'll find a place bursting at the seams. Sewing machines humming, scissors snipping, patterns being traced across the table. What's happening here feels less like a hobby and more like a revolution.
11: Grandmas used to make their clothing like it was nothing. As it turns out, it's something.
10: 9 months ago, Christine Williams had never even touched a sewing machine. Today, she's making her own pair of pants.
11: I'm really not thinking much at all when I'm sewing. It's like the only time during my day I'm not thinking.
10: Williams already designed a jacket and a top all from scratch, and all with zero waste. A sustainable design method where patterns are planned so precisely, every inch of fabric ends up in the garment. And she's not the only one threading that needle.
11: We have added more classes.
10: Christine Noble is the lead instructor at the Sewing Room, where enrollment has jumped 40% in the last year as more and more people put the pedal to the metal.
11: It's been really refreshing to see so much increased interest in sewing, especially in young people.
10: It's all part of a much bigger pattern, where a growing number of people sewing is suddenly back in vogue. As for Williams,
11: it feels like I'm wearing my dream wardrobe, because I am.
10: An ancient skill that now seems tailor-made for our time.
11: Printed up here.
10: Itai Hutt, CBS News, Alameda, California.
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14: Dale and Lyle, have yourself a night at Nationals Park.
15: Swing a long drive right field for Lyle. Back Moniak to the wall, and it is long gone. Up into the second deck, below the scoreboard, a three-run homer for Dale and Lyle. And the Nationals lead it 13-3. Lyle has five RBIs tonight. That's his 16th home run.
14: And that was Dave Jagler with a call on 1500 AM. The Nats emphatically return to the win column with a 13-3 rout of the Rockies as Lyle finished a triple shy of the cycle and helped snap a four-game slide. Cade Cavalli, a winner in his fourth straight start, to improve to 12-5 after six strong innings, highlighted by seven strikeouts. The Commanders practiced harder than the scheduled walkthrough in response to the lackluster performance in Detroit over the weekend, even by preseason standards. Jaden Daniels' three-play drive put the center competition on display, but even with the presumed starter Nick Allegretti sidelined much of training camp, Dan Quinn actually likes the battle between rookie Matt Golbin and Julian Good-Jones.
16: Both of them are heady, smart players, what to go, where to look for. And so now let's battle it out some more with Nick being injured. You know, we'll work him back in when we can, but this week will be, you know, kind of devoted to Matt and to Julian as we're working through those two spots.
14: Elsewhere on the injury front, Tim Settle and Rashad White headline those who return to practice, but Bill Kroski merits not expected to see the field again until after the preseason finale on Friday. Rob Woodfork, WTOP Sports.
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1: It's 10:58. We've got traffic and weather on WTOP. Rich Hunter's in the traffic center.
13: All right, top traffic issues in Virginia. Southbound 95, shed south of Route 1 Woodbridge toward 123. Single file left past the work zone. Difficult merge for both folks coming off of 1 and 123. Then further south, crashes are gone down in Spotsylvania, but you still have the work between Route 3 and Route 1, where you're down to a single left lane through the construction. The WTOP Traffic Center is presented by Window Nation. 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I'm Rich Hunter, your next update with Robert Workman in about 10 minutes.
1: Over to 7 News First Alert meteorologist Steve Rudin.
2: Very nice weather continues this evening. We'll see temperatures slowly fall through the 70s. Eventually, after midnight into early tomorrow morning, those temperatures will range anywhere from the upper 50s to lower 60s under mainly clear skies. Now, tomorrow is the first day of school for many across the DMV. It's going to be a beauty. Low humidity, lots of sunshine, warm temperatures, upper 70s to middle 80s, and winds will be from the west at just around 5 to 10 miles per hour. Now, that wind direction is the key to the forecast on Wednesday. Winds will change from the west to the south, and that means added humidity, so that stickiness factor goes up, along with a boost in our temperatures. Highs for the day on Wednesday, anywhere between 85 and 90 degrees, and heat index values in the lower 90s. Thursday, I'm tracking a cold front. This cold front will likely trigger showers and thunderstorms, especially during the afternoon and evening. Highs will be around 80 to 85 degrees. Friday, a few stray showers remain, upper 80s. Northern and western suburbs will be a little bit cooler in the mid-80s. I'm 7 News meteorologist Steve Rudman, the First Alert Weather Center.
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1: Good evening, I'm Nick Ainelli. Coming up,
5: an outbreak of measles in three Maryland counties. I'm Lynn Bowie.
6: The cleanup from the Freedom 250 race will keep major streets closed for a while. This is Kyle Cooper.
7: The latest information points to an accidental cause for a home explosion in Anne Arundel County last week. I'm Kate Ryan.
1: The Dow was up 140 points today. NASDAQ was down 200. It's 11 o'clock.
20: From ABC News, I'm Stephanie Officer. A Supreme Court decision late today on President Trump's attempt to limit mail-in ballots ahead of the midterm elections. Trump has long made this an issue, signing an executive order earlier this year. ABC's Jay O'Brien.
21: The Supreme Court giving the green light to President Trump to implement parts of an executive order aimed at limiting access to mail-in ballots while the broader issue works its way through the lower courts. Inside that executive order, requiring the Department of Homeland Security to create a federal registry of registered and eligible voters, and also requiring that the post office only send out ballots to people on those government lists.
20: A tragedy out of Florida. A mother and her two-year-old daughter killed by a lightning strike while getting out of their car. ABC's Victor Oquendo.
22: The horrific tragedy in Florida. A mother and her two-year-old daughter struck by lightning and killed.
23: They're advising that there's a woman, chest is burned, she's unconscious, not breathing.
22: Authorities racing to the scene north of Fort Lauderdale Sunday afternoon, finding 31-year-old Kenya Glasgow and one of her twin daughters, Kennedy, laying in the driveway of a family member's home.
20: Hayden Panettiere's mother, Leslie Vogel, speaking out about her daughter's death, and Hayden's on-and-off-again boyfriend, Brian Hickerson, ABC's Rhiannon Alley.
26: Vogel says her daughter was seeing Hickerson again and that she gave Hayden an ultimatum, saying she couldn't talk to Hayden if Brian was a part of her life.
27: I needed to have that pocket of time. Of course, I thought it was going to be a pocket of time. I did not, by any stretch of the imagination, think that this was going to happen to Hayden.
31: In her memoir that was released earlier this year, Panettiere also described challenges in her relationship with her mother, who also acted as her manager early in her career.
20: Come Tuesday, Canada's Prime Minister Mark Carney says he plans on announcing retaliatory U.S. tariffs. You're listening to ABC News.
1: 11:02, Monday, August 24th, 71 degrees, comfortable tonight, lows in the 50s. Tomorrow, a nice day, sunny with highs in the low 80s. Good evening, I'm Nick Ainelli. Developing news in Maryland as the state has declared a measles outbreak In three counties, cases are continuing to rise across Maryland.
5: The Maryland Department of Health announces an outbreak of measles in St. Mary's, Carroll, and Cecil counties. Most cases happened within the same households, and there's no sign it's spreading widely in the community. Dr. Meg Sullivan is Maryland's Deputy Secretary of Public Health Services.
3: The best way to protect yourself against measles and other infections is through vaccination, and really are urging every Marylander right now to know what their MMR, their measles vaccination status is. If they are not vaccinated or not up to date, to please get vaccinated.
5: The state has confirmed 31 measles cases this year. 27 of those cases were reported since July 15th, and all 27 people were unvaccinated. Lynn Bowie, WTOP News.
1: With the Freedom 250 Grand Prix in the books, the focus now in D.C. is turning from racing to cleanup. Crews are working to remove fencing, barriers, and other race infrastructure from streets around the course. Much of that work is expected to continue through the week. And a second phase of cleanup will focus on areas right by the National Mall. WTOP's Kyle Cooper.
8: People are getting around this the best they can. We know from the city that some major roadways are going to remain closed all the way through September 3rd. That's 10 days from now, including Constitution, Pennsylvania, Madison Drive, Jefferson Drive. All of those will remain closed between 3rd and 7th until September 3rd. Now, you might ask, well, why is it taking so long? Well, here's the deal. There's literally thousands and thousands of these 8 foot long or so and 3 or 4 foot high concrete barriers that have been put all along the road course. You can't just pick those up. Those require machinery. So you've got all that. Then you've got the fencing that's on top of that. That is stacked up in various places around here as they start to pick those up. And then here at 9th Street in Pennsylvania, they've erected basically a big metal structure that's a ramp. It's not a ramp. It's a stairway that goes up over

0: Now on a deadly house explosion in the Cape St. Clair neighborhood of Anne Arundel County last week. Investigators on the scene have wrapped up their work. WTOP's Kate Ryan talked about it with Jenny McAlair with the Anne Arundel County Fire Department.
1: The homeowner had been working on an HVAC system, had been doing some repairs, and had inadvertently cut his propane line, which then subsequently filled the home in that room with propane.
2: Investigators say the homeowner, who has a diminished sense of smell, likely didn't detect the leak, kept working with a metal grinder, and that led to ignition and the explosion. A 67-year-old woman died on the scene. The homeowner was seriously injured. A gas company had been on the property filling a propane tank an hour before the blast, but officials ruled that out as a cause last week. Kate Ryan, WTOP News.
0: We have learned that nearly 1,300 undocumented immigrants were taken into custody during a two-week ICE operation across Virginia and Maryland. Homeland Security says the effort targeted D.C. suburbs from August 1st through the 14th. The Trump administration says about 400 of those arrested had been convicted of or charged with crimes, including robbery, kidnapping, and sexual battery. Arrests were made in communities including Manassas, Hyattsville, and Alexandria. The operation follows a similar crackdown in Georgia last month that led to more than 1,200 arrests there. D.C. Restaurant Week is happening now, and for many of us, finding the right deal can be difficult because there are hundreds of menus to sort through before the event ends on August 30th. One local software engineer has created a tool designed to make searching restaurants a lot easier, though. WTOP's Mike Murillo has that.
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4: Let's say you really wanted to eat steak this week. 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I see Casa Teresa.
3: The site also lets you filter for Michelin-recognized restaurants. James Beard mentions Rammy winners and even spots offering particularly good Restaurant Week deals. While building it, he says he was surprised just how much food there is to sort through.
4: I didn't realize it was close to 400, which is insane to think about.
3: And that's just the restaurants.
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3: Mike Murillo, WTOP News.
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0: Michael and Son. 11:08, traffic and weather on WTOP. Robert Workman's in the traffic center.
6: Southbound I-95, pretty tricky ride through Virginia. Delays beginning south of Lorton Road, heading down across the Occoquan River, with construction blocking the right and center lanes as you head down towards Woodbridge. Eventually, just a left lane open as you head past 123. Mobile crew going down through Stafford County now. Looks like they're down near Courthouse Road. Various lanes blocked as they do what they need to do. And then there had been multiple accidents south of Fredericksburg between Route 3 and Spotsylvania. All of those are out of the way, but now there's road work in the same lanes, the right and center. Center lane still blocked, so it's still just one left lane open through there, and it's slow from Route 3 heading down towards exit 126. Northbound, it's all fine as you head up towards the Beltway. On the ride across the Wilson Bridge, we're okay in both directions. Crash now over in Prince George's County. Closes Kenilworth Avenue in Bladensburg both ways between Tilden Road and Buchanan Street. Follow police direction. 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
7: Pleasant weather continues moving through the evening and into the overnight. A few passing clouds will quickly fade. Temperatures drop to the upper 50s to lower 60s come early tomorrow morning. Tomorrow winds will be from the west. That means it's going to stay dry and pleasant with lots of sunshine, 78 to 85 degrees. That's your temperature range. A little bit cooler off to the north and west. Those winds will change direction on Wednesday. They'll come from the south, and that means added humidity, so that stickiness factor returns along with an increase in temperatures, 85 to 90 degrees, with heat index values well into the lower 90s. Showers and thunderstorms are likely on Thursday as a cold front advances from the north and west. Daytime highs 80 to 85 degrees. A few stray showers are likely on Friday, and we're trending dry on Saturday. I'm 7 News meteorologist Steve Rudin in the First Alert Weather Center.
0: It's 62 degrees in Germantown, 66 at DuPont Circle, and 71 degrees outside of our studios. 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
1: Google is making some real estate changes. It has signed a deal to lease a building at 500 North Capitol Street near Union Station. The Washington Business Journal says the tech giant will consolidate its two existing D.C. offices and move everyone to the new location. Google has now had an office in the district for more than two decades. If you own a smartwatch, Apple, Samsung, and Google are all going to end or scale back support for their watches in the coming months. Fast Company says this is going to happen between now and the end of the year. On Wall Street Monday, a split decision for the major stock averages. The Dow Jones Industrial Average was up 140 points. That was a 0.25% rise for the blue chips. The S&P slipped 21. And the NASDAQ fell 200 points. That was more than a 0.5% decline. John Wardock, WTOP News.
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3: Debate over National Guard troops in D.C. is heating up. The deployment tied to President Trump's crime initiative could stay in place through Inauguration Day 2029.
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0: I'm Nick Ainelli. Thanks for being with us tonight. The Supreme Court is giving President Trump a partial victory in his push to restrict mail-in voting before the midterm elections. In a divided ruling, the justices allowed parts of the president's executive order to move ahead, including efforts that could give federal agencies a broader role in verifying voter eligibility. But the legal battle is far from over. Lower courts are still considering challenges to key portions of the plan, including new requirements involving mail ballots and the Postal Service being involved. With some states preparing to send out ballots in the coming weeks, though, election administrators are facing uncertainty over what rules will be in place when November comes along. CBS News legal contributor Jessica Levinson takes a closer look.
5: The Supreme Court is allowing this executive order to move forward while litigation continues. We should emphasize here that the Supreme Court did not rule on the merits of this challenge. This is a procedural ruling, and the question deals really with whether those challenging the president's executive order have the standing to do so, and if they brought the case too soon. That was really the question before the court, whether or not those challenging the executive order were likely to succeed on those procedural arguments. A divided court today is saying that, in fact, the executive order can go into effect while that fighting continues because they think that the federal government is likely to succeed on their claims that these cases were basically brought too soon. Now, in terms of what's going to happen for the midterm elections, even though the Trump administration can move forward with the executive order, we're going to start voting very soon. And so it's not clear that the administration will have the time to implement the executive order.
0: That's CBS News legal contributor Jessica Levinson. As the midterms get closer, Republicans and Democrats are increasingly focused on how voters view AI and AI infrastructure projects. Data centers are a flashpoint in many communities here in the D.C. region and around the country. Political strategists on both sides see the issue as a potential factor in key races. ABC News correspondent Elizabeth Schulze.
6: The bipartisan backlash against the rapid build-out of AI data centers is exploding and shaking up the midterms. At this town hall in rural Franklin County, Missouri, for 13 hours, hundreds of residents protesting two proposed data centers, worried they will spike utility bills, drain water resources, and destroy farmland. Across the U.S., tech companies are pledging hundreds of billions of dollars to build these facilities that keep the internet and AI running, promising jobs and big investments in the communities. But the public outcry is now forcing candidates in key races in the midterms to backtrack. Just last fall, Texas Republican Governor Greg Abbott called his state the epicenter of AI development. Now he's putting a freeze on new data centers, telling our Jonathan Carl on This Week the tech companies dug their own grave.
7: If you're a data center and you want to operate in Texas, you have to first get the approval of those in local communities.
6: In Pennsylvania, Democratic Governor Josh Shapiro had promoted data center investments just last year. Now he's imposing new restrictions on them.
8: You don't want these irresponsible, burdensome, reckless AI data centers in your community. And I want you to know, I hear you.
9: 15 states have now proposed temporary bans on new data center construction.
0: That's ABC News correspondent Elizabeth Schulze. The Trump administration is ramping up economic pressure on Iran now.
10: Treasury Secretary Scott Bessent announced a campaign against Iran. It's called Operation Economic Outcast.
11: An economic onslaught against Iran's financial connections around the globe. Around the globe. Our objective is to sever every economic lifeline that sustains this tyrannical regime until Tehran stands alone.
10: Bessent says every country that tethers itself to Iran should expect to share in its isolation.
11: Teams from Treasury, State, and the U.S. military are now meeting with their global counterparts to tell them that the United States expects action. Every country has a defined timeline to shut down activities we have identified.
10: Iran warned it would respond harshly to new sanctions. Its currency has hit a record low, but Iran retains a key strategic advantage, its attacks and threats on ships in the Strait of Hormuz. Ed Donahue, Washington.
12: ABC News, I'm Stephanie Officer. The Trump administration says they're launching secondary sanctions for countries they claim doing business with Iran. Treasury Secretary Scott Bessent says President Trump is speaking to different nations, but wouldn't state which, nor a timeline. ABC's Karen Travers.
13: The Treasury Secretary was asked a question about how they could target Chinese firms and banks that do business with Iran. And he said, we find that the best way to engage with countries is through, quote, quiet diplomacy.
12: The Department of Homeland Security confirming to ABC News they deported the wife of an army sergeant back to Honduras today after arresting her last month in front of her six-year-old daughter. DHS officials say Christy Villafranca Trejo entered the country illegally in 2016. Her husband, Sergeant Gerard Juarez, previously told ABC News he began pursuing citizenship for his wife, hoping his service would help expedite the process. This is ABC News.
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0: 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Robert Workman's in the traffic center.
17: Accident cleanup in Bladensburg closes Kenilworth Avenue both ways between Tilden Road and Buchanan Street. Follow local detours through there. There's construction nearby over in the intersection at New Hampshire Avenue and University Boulevard, tying up lanes in both directions on New Hampshire Avenue. So again, follow direction. Northbound on I-95, there's road work after 216 as you head up past the rest area towards Route 32. Right half of the roadway tied up there overnight. Southbound, your lanes are open down to the Beltway. No issues reported around the outer loop through Silver Spring and Bethesda down towards the American Legion Bridge. Southbound 270, your lanes are open from Germantown to the lane divide. 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No appointment needed. I'm Robert Workman. Your next traffic report in 10 minutes.
0: 27 News First Alert meteorologist Steve Rudin.
18: Very nice weather continues this evening and into the overnight. Perfect for opening up the windows, letting a little bit of fresh air in. Temperatures will drop to the upper 50s to lower 60s by early tomorrow morning. Now, tomorrow, mostly sunny skies, low humidity. That means not going to have to deal with the heat index. 78 to 85 degrees with winds from the west. Now, those winds will shift on Wednesday, more from the south. That means more humidity, the stickiness factor's on the rise, 85 to 90 degrees, and showers and thunderstorms on Thursday. I'm 7 News meteorologist Steve Rudin in the First Alert Weather Center.
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0: 1124, hundreds of thousands of students went back to class across our region. And in D.C., a newly expanded high school is reopening with a new name, honoring a hometown giant known as Big John. WTOP's John Doman has the story.
32: The ribbon has been cut as D.C. celebrates the renaming of what was MacArthur High School in Northwest and is now known as John Thompson High School. named after the longtime Georgetown basketball coach.
1: Coach Thompson combined superlative coaching with fierce and unwavering advocacy for racial justice and educational access for all.
32: That was from Mayor Muriel Bowser's proclamation celebrating the renaming of the school, which got a $91 million facelift, allowing it to serve 800 students now.
3: It's clear that this city values what my grandfather did for basketball.
32: The Hall of Fame coach's grandson, Dylan Thompson, was also on hand.
3: But now to see that the city is recognizing him for his belief in the importance of education is truly incredible.
32: John Dome in WTOP News.
0: 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Here's Rob Woodfork.
5: The Nationals were no hits in the first four innings of the opener of a 10-game homestand, but scored multiple runs over the final four innings of a 13-3 beatdown of the Colorado Rockies that snapped a four-game slide. Jacob Young was one of four Nats with multiple hits in their biggest scoring output since July 17th, telling the Nationals radio network.
6: Yeah, like I said, you know, we've been resilient all year. It feels like we knew it was a tough road series or trip, so we knew we needed to bounce back. And I said, you know, we bounced back all year, and I feel like we did it again today. You know, it was pretty dead early. He pitched well. The kid on the mound pitched well. And, you know, you just need a couple balls to fall in baseball. And then all of a sudden, everyone starts feeling a little better about themselves, and stuff like this happens.
5: Dalen Lyle outscored Colorado by himself with a 5 RBI night and finished a triple shy of the cycle as Cade Cavalli got more than enough run support for his 6 innings of 5-hit, 2-run ball with 7 strikeouts, his 4th straight start, earning the Curly W. The Commanders, after the preseason showing in Detroit, added another practice instead of the scheduled walkthrough, Dan Quinn.
7: A lot of that, what I saw, that slide, that wasn't us, and that bothered me. And so today is our time to get to the truth, what, why. So I took a long time. I went through a lot of plays, and I didn't feel like we played complimentary football. I said that felt in disarray.
5: Good news on the injury front. Tim Settle returned to practice. He'll participate in the joint practice with the Ravens on Wednesday. Not so sure about Rashad White, but he was also back at practice Monday. Fellow running back Jerome Ford was released with an injury settlement Monday morning. Rob Woodfork, WTOP Sports.
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0: 11:28, traffic and weather on WTOP. Robert Workman's in the traffic center.
17: Construction delays southbound on I-95, beginning south of Lorton Road. Right and center lanes blocked as you head across the Occoquan River down towards 123 and Woodbridge. So just the one left lane open through there. Up ahead, you'll do a little better now through Dale City and Quantico and down into Stafford. Might still see a mobile crew on the way down towards Falmouth. Various lanes tied up, but only briefly through there. Up ahead, there will be more slow traffic south of Route 3. The work zone from there down towards Spotsylvania, exit 126, blocks 2 right lanes and only a single left lane is open there. Prince George's County Police say they still have southbound Kenilworth Avenue closed at Buchanan Street for accident investigation. 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I'm Robert Workman. Your next traffic report in 10 minutes.
9: Coming up next half hour in the 11:30 report Monday evening for you here on WTOP. The racing may be over tonight, but getting around downtown D.C. still requires a little patience. We'll explain coming right up on WTOP.
10: Very nice weather continues this evening and into the overnight. Perfect for opening up the windows, letting a little bit of fresh air in. Temperatures will drop to the upper 50s to lower 60s by early tomorrow morning. Now, tomorrow, mostly sunny skies, low humidity. That means not going to have to deal with a heat index. 78 to 85 degrees with winds from the west. Now, those winds will shift on Wednesday, more from the south. That means more humidity. The stickiness factor is on the rise, 85 to 90 degrees. And showers and thunderstorms on Thursday. I'm 7 News meteorologist Steve Rudin, the First Alert Weather Center.
9: Nice out tonight. We're at 68 degrees in Alexandria, Bischeck, 73 Penn Quarter, 64 in Columbia, 70 straight up and holding outside the WTOP studio.
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9: Monday evening, August 24th, 2026. We do indeed thank you for taking us along for the 1130 report. Glad you're in. I'm Dean Lane. Tariq King is our producer and our top story. As we say, the racing may be over tonight, but getting around downtown D.C. still requires a little bit of patience, at the least. Crews are dismantling the Freedom 250 race course right now, and many of the barriers and other infrastructure involved here are still in place as cleanup continues. WTOP's Kyle Cooper got a firsthand look.
14: It's slow going with workers taking apart huge sections of fencing and stacking them to be picked up later. Large concrete barriers that require machinery to be moved, the grandstands along the course, porta potties, and more also have to be taken away before any roadways can reopen. The city says Constitution and Pennsylvania Avenues, as well as Madison and Jefferson Drives between 3rd and 7th Streets, will remain closed until September 3rd. You're advised to use Independence Avenue, the 395 and 695 tunnels, as well as 9th Street and 14th Street. On Pennsylvania Avenue, Kyle Cooper, WTOP News.
9: WTOP at 11:32 Monday evening. Turning now to the Trump administration ramping up economic pressure on Iran this week. Treasury Secretary Scott Bessent announcing a new round of sanctions this week targeting companies and individuals alike tied to Iran's shipping, oil, aviation, and financial sector.
15: I'm not going to set timelines, but we do not have infinite patience here.
9: The administration says tonight the goal here is to cut off revenue streams that help support the Iranian government and to discourage other countries from doing business with Tehran. Bessent says any organization that helps Iran evade sanctions could also face penalty.
16: Let's start with the Iranian economy. It's abysmal. Staggering rates of inflation, unemployment right now. So you already had a bad economy at the beginning of the year during those January protests. Mm-hmm. And now you have things like the U.S. naval blockade that's contributing to this. So regular Iranians are having to make a choice for their own children, whether they can even buy protein, chicken or meat, eggs. It's the basic food stuff that people would want to put on the table. One taxi driver said he was driving 15 hours a day just to make ends meet.
9: That is CBS News Middle East contributor Courtney Keeley tonight. I'm now on WTOP at 1134.
18: I'm J.J. Green. The problem is the Iranian regime and its nuclear program have been under sanction for decades, but it's managed to continually get close to developing nuclear weapons. And why did that happen? It's because of the black market. That still exists, and that's what they've become accustomed to using to get what they need. And there is no indication at this point that the financial sanctions are going to shut that black market down. So there were a number of questions the administration didn't answer today when asked about how this would work. They wouldn't, of course, reveal those details, but those are the things that are going to determine whether this works or not, and we'll have to wait and see.
9: WTOP at 11:34. President Trump says tonight the U.S. will raise tariffs on Canadian cars, trucks, and auto parts to 50% starting in January of next year. The announcement follows the collapse of trade negotiations between the two countries recently. Over the weekend on Saturday, the U.S. imposed 50% tariffs on about $20 billion of Canadian goods, including wine, cement, and hockey sticks. CBS News correspondent Jared Hill.
12: New U.S. tariffs on Canada could soon send the cost of building in the States soaring. Canadian concrete and plywood are among the list of construction materials slapped with President Trump's 50% tariffs. American home builders have already said the U.S. doesn't make enough of its own to replace its demand at a time when building more housing is critical to tackle the affordability crisis. The White House's new levies target a range of Canadian goods, from hockey sticks to dairy products and even national flags. Notably not included, the auto industry, which has an entwined relationship with United States. Alcohol from north of the border is also subject to higher import duties. That includes Crown Royal and Fireball, an American product made with whiskey from Canada. 8 of 10 Canadian provinces kept American wine and spirits off store shelves in retaliation to President Trump's previous tariffs and threats to make Canada the 51st state. That boycott has caused American spirit exports to drop by more than 70%. Canada's prime minister is promising to retaliate with dollar-for-dollar tariffs of its own on U.S. products starting September 8th.
9: That is CBS News correspondent Jared Hill Monday evening. Canada, meantime, expected to announce retaliatory tariffs against the U.S. later Tuesday, tomorrow, as a trade dispute with the Trump administration escalates. According to the Associated Press tonight, Prime Minister Mark Carney says Canada will not accept what he calls an attitude that treats the country as a subsidiary of the United States. Carney further says and also accused Washington of seeking to undermine key Canadian industries, including auto manufacturing, steel, and aluminum. Ontario Premier Doug Ford says tonight Canada is prepared for a prolonged economic fight if necessary, and that additional countermeasures remain on the table. Stay tuned. WTOP now at 11:36 on your Monday evening.
19: ABC News, I'm Stephanie Officer. The Supreme Court in a 6-3 decision this afternoon clearing the way for President Trump to implement portions of his March executive order on mail-in voting. The court said, in essence, all the order amounted to, in the court's majority view, was the equivalent of an internal memo to internal staff within the executive department. ABC News legal contributor and Hofstra Law School professor James Sample.
20: The argument was the states have not yet been ordered to do anything. Therefore, the states have not yet been harmed. Therefore, the states, when they sued after this executive order was issued back in April, were in essence suing too soon.
19: Nevada's Hawk Fire has now burned through more than 15,000 acres. The National Guard has been deployed. ABC's Melissa Adan in Reno.
21: Jennifer Alvarado had to scramble when she got the call to evacuate her young daughter on that cot, still in her cheerleader uniform.
22: The Red Cross has been amazing, but we all want to go home.
19: This is ABC News.
9: WTOP now at 11:38. Good evening. Traffic and weather on the 8th, and good evening Monday to Robert Workman in the WTLP Traffic Center this evening.
23: Good evening, Dean. Slow going southbound on I-95. Beginning south of Lorton Road, construction is the culprit as you go across the Purple R Bridge at the Occoquan. Right and then center lanes are taken away. Eventually, just one left lane open as you head down past 123. It's a better pace from Dale City down past Quantico, but there's more road work south of Fredericksburg. And again, it's just one left lane open south of Route 3 down towards the Spotsylvania exit. There had also been a couple of accidents right there as well. The accidents are all gone, but the road work lingers on. Northbound, your lanes are open on the way up towards Springfield and continuing up 395 towards the 14th Street Bridge. The Potomac and Anacostia River crossings downtown appear to be in good shape. Still have accident cleanup in Bladensburg. Southbound Kenilworth Avenue is blocked off at Buchanan Street. They had also tied up some lanes on the northbound side coming up from Tilden Street. Follow police direction. That's the upshot there in both directions. Outer loop of the Beltway looks okay from New Carrollton and College Park over through Silver Spring. 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I'm Robert Workman. Your next traffic report in 10 minutes.
9: 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Here now, 7 News First Alert meteorologist Steve Rudin with a look at that forecast as we roll into this week together.
10: Mainly clear and very comfortable this evening and into the overnight. Just a few passing clouds, definitely not going to amount to a whole lot as temperatures drop to the upper 50s to lower 60s come early tomorrow morning. Tomorrow is the first day of school for many. Lots of sunshine, 78 to 85 degrees. Winds will be from the west at 5 to 10. Those winds will change direction more from the south. We'll see sunshine on Wednesday, 85 to 90, and heat index values a bit hotter than that. Showers and storms enter the forecast on Thursday. I'm 7 News meteorologist Steve Rudin in the First Alert Weather Center.
9: Airport check this 11 p.m. hour. We're at 71 degrees tonight at Reagan National, 78, BWI Marshall, $67.69 outside the WTLP studios, where the time now on WTLP is 11:40. On WTLP, of course, we bring you Money News at 10 and 40. Here's John.
1: 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Kroger, the parent company of Harris Teeter, says it's teaming up with Instacart for the new delivery option. Taco Bell is the latest restaurant chain to up its beverage game. It's introduced new energy drinks. And Chick-fil-A has launched its new fall menu, including a new chicken and waffle sandwich. On Wall Street Monday, a mixed finish for the major stock averages. The Dow Jones Industrial Average was up 140 points. The S&P slipped 21, and the NASDAQ fell 200 points. Coming up Tuesday, expect two reports from the home front, one on home prices, the other on new home sales. John Werdock, WTOP News.
9: Our first check overseas this Monday night. Asian stocks are mixed, mainly lower. The Hang Seng is down by almost 86 points. The Shanghai is off 10 and some change. The Nikkei is up by 71 points.
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9: Good Monday evening, August 24th. Thanks for taking us along for the 11:30 report. 11:42, the time now on WTOP. Welcome in. As the midterm election season gets closer, let's talk politics. Tonight, Republicans and Democrats alike are increasingly focused on how voters view AI these days, artificial intelligence infrastructure projects. Data centers have become a flashpoint, as you know, in many communities here in the D.C. region and around the country. Political strategists on both sides of the aisle see the issue tonight as a potential factor in key races. ABC News correspondent Elizabeth Schulze.
6: The bipartisan backlash against the rapid build-out of AI data centers is exploding and shaking up the midterms. At this town hall in rural Franklin County, Missouri, for 13 hours, hundreds of residents protesting two proposed data centers, worried they will spike utility bills, drain water resources, and destroy farmland. Across the U.S., tech companies are pledging hundreds of billions of dollars to build these facilities that keep the internet and AI running, promising jobs and big investments in the communities. But the public outcry is now forcing candidates in key races in the midterms to backtrack. Just last fall, Texas Republican Governor Greg Abbott called his state the epicenter of AI development. Now he's putting a freeze on new data centers, telling our Jonathan Carl on This Week the tech companies dug their own grave.
7: If you're a data center and you want to operate in Texas, you have to first get the approval of those in local communities.
6: In Pennsylvania, Democratic Governor Josh Shapiro had promoted data center investments just last year. Now he's imposing new restrictions on them.
24: You don't want these irresponsible, burdensome, reckless AI data centers in your community. And I want you to know, I hear you.
25: 15 states have now proposed temporary bans on new data center construction.
9: That is ABC News correspondent Elizabeth Schulze. 11:44 on WTLP Monday evening. Humanoid robots are reaching new milestones. In China, at a robot competition in Beijing. Organizers there say humanoid machines posted times and jumps that surpassed long-standing human records, including the 100-meter sprint mark once set by an Olympic champion. And the event featured at the time more than 2,000 robots, were told, competing in everything from running and soccer to table tennis and weightlifting.
0: It's quite extraordinary, their agility and their capability, but there have been spills, and those moments have gone viral over the past few days. They've collapsed, they've crashed into one another, one burst into flames. They run into safety barriers because they cannot stop, and then they're stretchered off the track by their human minders, and the humans are following them wherever they go. And this is about ironing out the kinks in real time. So whilst it has been comic relief and people have been laughing and taking lots of video of these funny moments, this is real development that is going on. China is making extraordinary progress.
9: That is CBS News correspondent Anna Corinne on WTLP.
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9: Good Monday evening, August 24th. Thanks for taking the ride with us. Welcome in. I'm Dean Lane. Glad you're with us. It's 11:45, the time now on WTOP.
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9: Here at WTOP, we've been talking about the first day of school for tens of thousands of students in D.C., Maryland, and Virginia. The new academic year means parents have just spent hundreds of green dollars getting their kids ready for class. And not only did they have to spend more green this time around this summer compared to, say, last year at this time, they may have to put out more money during the beginning of the school year. And it's another reminder about what could be the biggest political problem for incumbent Republicans before the midterms come November: affordability. Tonight, Scott McFarland, WTOP contributor and chief Washington correspondent for the Midas Touch Network, on what parents are facing this year.
13: A whole bunch of new reports worthy of our inspection here. And Century Foundation, nonpartisan group, saying it's up to $4,000 per kiddo for back to school or back to college this year. If you mix those two in, it's an awful lot of money. I wish it was just hundreds. And the school meals are starting to add up. You know, food costs are going up for all of us. And now we're looking at local school systems and those nationwide now spending about $4.50 per meal and charging that much full price for some kids. You know, if you go to Deal or to Banneker today as DC reopens, it's a buffalo chicken pizza and roasted zucchini. Sounds pretty good, but the costs are going up for the school systems, and you're seeing them have to pass that on to kiddos. And one thing I'll note, it's not in our area, but Miami-Dade in Florida, after years of providing free meals for all students, they now have to charge because the costs are just so high. All of this is political kryptonite.
17: President Trump has reignited the trade war with Canada, so what's the latest we have there?
13: And the president escalating it today, including through his Treasury Secretary, that they'll now enact new, more sweeping tariffs, 50% on some goods to Canada. And the Canadians are giving back in kind, saying that effective 2 weeks from now, they're going to escalate tariffs on the United States. And if you listen today to the Canadian Prime Minister and the Premier of Ontario, it's clear they're in this for the long haul. They need to fight a counterfight on behalf of their constituents. I think they go way past the midterm elections with a response, thinking perhaps the political complexion changes after the midterm elections and they'll have more leverage to get a better deal.
9: That was Scott McFarland, WTLP contributor and chief Washington correspondent for the Midas Touch Network, talking there with Ann and Sean. WTLP at 11:48. Traffic and weather on the 8th. Good evening once again, Monday, to Robert Workman in the WTLP Traffic Center.
23: Good evening, Dean. Southbound on I-95. Lanes open leaving Springfield, and it's moving along fairly well towards Newington. But south of Lorton, that changes dramatically. There's construction in the right and center lanes as you head across the Purple Heart Bridge at the Occoquan down towards 123. Another work zone down in Spotsylvania County, south of Fredericksburg, from Route 3 down towards the Spotsylvania exit, number 126. Only a single left lane is open there as well. Northbound looks good on the way to Triangle and up into Springfield. They have been doing some work on a ramp up there in the Springfield interchange, but it looks like your through lanes are all open. We're okay on the Beltway in Alexandria to the Wilson Bridge and continuing up past Joint Base Andrews and around towards Northwest Stadium. Don't see any trouble spots downtown across the Anacostia and Potomac River bridges. Still have accident cleanup in Bladensburg along Kenilworth Avenue. Southbound lanes closed off at Buchanan Street. They had also been working northbound, and I think they may still be over in some of those northbound lanes as well. Now reports of a gas leak on 193 eastbound, just east of Route 1 on the way over towards Rhode Island Avenue, just before it turns into Greenbelt Road. They've blocked off all the lanes through there. Be prepared for a detour. 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I'm Robert Workman. Your next traffic report in 10 minutes.
9: Check that forecast with Steve tonight on WTOP Monday evening.
10: Late evening forecast calls for mainly clear skies as temperatures fall to the upper 50s to lower 60s by early tomorrow morning. Tomorrow it's a beautiful day, upper 70s to middle 80s with plenty of sunshine. Sunshine will begin to fade Wednesday afternoon. It's also going to feel a bit more humid and uncomfortable with highs 85 to 90 degrees. I'm 7 News meteorologist Steve Rudin in the First Alert Weather Center.
9: We're at 66 for Belvoir tonight and in Silver Spring. 71 this check, foggy bottom. 70 straight up and holding in our nation's capital. Lots of students across our area are headed back to school this week. What that means for drivers to pay attention to coming up on WTLP tonight, it's 11:50.
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26: Up in the morning and out to school.
9: Hundreds of thousands of students across our area are headed back to school this week, and that means a heads up for drivers needing to be extra alert around those school buses. Maryland transportation leaders are reminding drivers this week to stop whenever a school bus is flashing red lights unless they're traveling on the opposite side of a divided roadway. The reminder here, part of the state's new Slow the Fast Down campaign aimed at reducing deadly crashes. 4 people were killed on Maryland roads just last week alone. So far this year, the state has recorded 262 traffic deaths. That is down from 307 at this point last year. 11:53, Anne Arundel County Police are warning drivers about a rise in airbag thefts these days, targeting parked vehicles. Investigators here say thieves have been stealing driver's side airbags from Honda Civics, Accords, and HRVs in Crofton, Hanover, and the Laurel area. Drivers are being urged to park in well-lit locations, lock their vehicles, and consider using anti-theft devices on security cameras. Or security cameras, that would be anyone with home or business surveillance footage from the areas where the thefts have occurred is being asked now to save those recordings and share them with the local police department. WTOP at 11:53. Let's talk tech stuff on WTOP. Britain is calling on TikTok and other social media companies to take down videos glorifying dangerous driving. This after a weekend crash that killed 7 people, including 2 officers.
1: UK Defense Minister Luke Pollard says the British government has told TikTok and other platforms to step up and remove what he called awful content. The 2 officers were killed Saturday when a Volkswagen was driven the wrong way along a road in northeastern England and hit their vehicle. 5 people in the car were also pronounced dead at the scene. British media reports suggest one of the people who died in the Volkswagen may have previously posted a video on social media showing people driving dangerously on purpose. TikTok did not comment on this incident, but said its policies strictly prohibit content that could cause significant physical harm.
9: That is Fox correspondent Lisa Lacera on WTOP tonight. Police say the car involved in the weekend crash Saturday had a cloned license plate to avoid detection. A nationwide parking shortage is leaving truck drivers searching for safe places to stop these days. News Nation's Javier Walton has that.
3: Right now, there are more than 3.5 million truck drivers crossing state lines daily. But DOT says there are only roughly about 311,000 spots to legally pull over and get some rest. That's only one parking spot to every 11 drivers nationwide. Drivers waste more than $100 billion a year in fuel, time, and productivity searching for parking. And the DOT says 7 out of 10 drivers are breaking laws just to find a safe space to pull over. And it's costing these hardworking families nearly $7,000 a year.
9: A new app called Truck Parking Club, that's what it's called, is pairing truckers, we understand, with owners of more than 40,000 open parking spaces. WTOP at 11:55.
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9: Let's check in now with Rob.
4: Dalen Lyle, have yourself a night at Nationals Park.
7: So we had a long drive right field for Lyle. Back Moniak to the wall, and it is long gone. Up into the second deck, below the scoreboard, a 3-run homer for Dalen Lyle. And the Nationals lead it 13-3. Lyle has 5 RBIs tonight. That's his 16th home run.
4: And that was Dave Jagler with a call on 1500 AM. The Nats emphatically return to the win column with a 13-3 rout of the Rockies as Lyle finished a triple shy of the cycle and helped snap a 4-game slide. Cade Cavalli, a winner in his 4th straight start, to improve to 12-5 after 6 strong innings, highlighted by 7 strikeouts. The Commanders practiced harder than the scheduled walkthrough in response to the lackluster performance in Detroit over the weekend, even by preseason standards. Jaden Daniels' 3-play drive put the center competition on display, but even with the presumed starter Nick Allegretti sidelined much of training camp, Dan Quinn actually likes the battle between rookie Matt Golbin and Julian Good-Jones.
19: Both of them are heady, smart players, what to go, where to look for. And so now let's battle it out some more with Nick being injured. You know, we'll work him back in when we can. But this week will be, you know, kind of devoted to Matt and to Julian as we're working through those 2 spots.
4: Elsewhere on the injury front, Tim Settle and Rashad White headline those who return to practice, but Bill Kroski Merritt's not expected to see the field again until after the preseason finale on Friday. Rob Woodfork, WTOP Sports.
9: All right, thank you, Rob, as always.
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9: WTOP at 11:58. I'm thinking weather on the 8th to Robert Workman now in the WTOP Traffic Center.
23: Virginia delays southbound on I-95 into the work zone across the Occoquan River. Expect to be on the brakes south of Lorton Road with only a single left lane open into Woodbridge. Same configuration, just one left lane open down in Spotsylvania County, south of Route 3 through the work zone towards the Spotsylvania exit. Prince George's County, accident cleanup and investigation continues along Kenilworth Avenue between Tilden Street and Buchanan Street. Follow police direction. 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I'm Robert Workman. Your next traffic report in 10 minutes.
10: Nice weather continues this evening, perfect for any outdoor plans as temperatures slowly fall through the 70s. Upper 50s to lower 60s come early tomorrow morning. Now tomorrow, mostly sunny skies, 78 to 85 degrees, but a change in wind direction on Wednesday from the south. That's going to make it feel more humid with hotter temperatures, mid-80s to around 90. I'm 7 News meteorologist Steve Rudin in the First Alert Weather Center.
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9: Morning on Tuesday morning, August 25th. Thanks for taking the midnight hour ride with us. I'm Dean Lane. Coming up, the Supreme Court has given
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8: From ABC News, I'm Stephanie Officer. Nevada's Hawk Fire now burning across more than 15,000 acres. The National Guard has been deployed. ABC's Melissa Adan is there.
13: This is not far from downtown Reno. Really, we are at the heart of Reno. You just go out about 15 minutes. Those are the immediate first roadblocks that officials have set up. The National Guard is here. They're pushing out so many people because they had 45,000 people that were ordered to evacuate. Then more than 40,000. So we're looking at almost 100,000 people that had orders either to evacuate or to be prepared to evacuate.
8: President Trump escalating his trade war with Canada. ABC's Rachel Scott at the White House.
17: Talk about a tit for tat between the U.S. and Canada. Look, this is one of our largest trading partners. Obviously, it's our closest ally right to the north. President Trump imposed that 50% tariff on about $20 billion worth of Canadian goods. Canada's vowing to respond. President Trump now says that he'll slap 50% tariffs on Canadian car parts, cars, trucks, and steel. And Mark Carney is now saying that he's going to announce even more tariffs, retaliatory tariffs, this morning.
8: The parents of Alex Preddy, the 37-year-old Virginia nurse killed by a federal agent in Minneapolis in January, speaking out on ABC's Good Morning America Tuesday morning, Michael and Susan Preddy.
24: We watched it on TV, and it's like, that's our son. That's Alex. And they killed him. No one called us. No one.
25: we still haven't heard from him.
24: Yeah, that's how we found out.
8: After meeting much backlash and stewing in hot water over a kid's Halloween costume appearing to depict blackface and racist minstrel show imagery, Target is out with an apology. The retailer is saying in part, quote, as a company, we got this wrong and we are deeply sorry. We know this is especially hurtful for our black guests, team members and partners. Target's statement went on to say it won't happen again. 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
9: WTOP at 12:03. Tuesday morning, August 25th, 2026. Clear, comfortable overnight early morning, 57 to 63. Daybreak low, according to Steve. And mostly sunny, high later today, 78 to 75. That, of course, would be 78 to 85. We're at 70 straight up in our nation's capital. Good morning to you. I'm Dean Lane. Top of the stories we're following for you this midnight hour on WTOP Tuesday. We begin on the medical page. And an update for you now on a measles outbreak in this region. Declared in three Maryland counties this morning. The state's health department is now working to boost vaccination rates WTOP's Lynn Bowie tells us about the new cases.
1: The measles outbreak affects St. Mary's, Carroll, and Cecil counties, according to the Maryland Department of Health. No public exposure sites have been identified. Dr. Meg Sullivan is the state's Deputy Secretary of Public Health Services. She says the best way to protect yourself is through vaccination.
12: We do currently have 31 confirmed cases of measles in Maryland this year, including 27 that have been confirmed since July 15th. Importantly, of those 27 cases that I just referenced, they have been all in unvaccinated individuals.
1: There's no evidence of widespread community transmission, and most of the cases were among people living in the same household. Lynn Bowie, WTOP News.
9: WTOP at 12:04 on your Tuesday morning. The race car engines have gone quiet, but the work, well, that's far from over, we understand this morning. Crews are now dismantling the Freedom 250 race course in D.C., removing miles of fencing, barriers, support structures from downtown streets. Most of that work will continue through this week, we understand this morning. WTOP's Kyle Cooper went there to take a look at all this.
14: This is pretty hard and backbreaking work. I just watched a group of guys, about 10 of them, pick up these really big pieces of fence. They take them off the pedestals, they move them down, put them in stacks. So that tells you a lot about why this is going to take a while. This scheduled work, at least in some of these areas, is going to go for the next 10 days. That means that Constitution, Pennsylvania, Madison Drive, Jefferson Drive, all of those are going to be closed between 3rd and 7th Street until September 3rd. That's 10 days from now. Not only are they removing fencing, they're removing these giant concrete barriers to keep the cars in the track and keep everybody

0: Cooper Tuesday morning, where the time now is 12:06. Water access is reopened at Cunningham Falls State Park in Frederick County, Maryland, after weeks of concern following a pair of rabid beaver attacks in the region. The lake and surrounding areas had been closed, as we told you, after a 13-year-old swimmer and a 19-year-old fisherman were bitten in separate incidents. Both beavers involved tested positive for rabies in the end. But wildlife biologists say surveys found no additional beavers in the area, allowing Huntington Creek Lake to reopen. An investigation here continues into a separate beaver attack at Seneca Creeks State Park in Montgomery County, where some sections of the park still remain closed this morning. 12:06 on WTOP. Anne Arundel County Police are warning drivers this week about a rise in airbag thefts targeting parked vehicles. Investigators say thieves have been stealing driver's side airbags from Honda Civics, Accords, and HRVs in the Crofton area, the Hanover area, and the Laurel areas. Now, drivers are being urged to park in well-lit locations, lock their vehicles, and consider using anti-theft devices or security cameras. Anyone with home or business surveillance footage from areas where the thefts actually occurred is being asked to save those recordings and share them with local police. It's 12:07 on WTOP. Fire investigators have wrapped up their investigation into last week's deadly home explosion locally near Annapolis in the Cape St. Clair neighborhood is where it happened. We now have more details here at WTOP this morning about exactly what happened. WTOP's Kate Ryan is following.
1: A man working on the air conditioning system at his Green Holly Drive house Thursday accidentally cut the propane line to the home, causing the gas to leak into the Anne Arundel County home in the Cape St. Clair neighborhood.
2: And while he was continuing to do work down there with a metal grinder, that actually became the ignition source that caused the explosion that day.
1: That's Jenny McAlair with the Anne Arundel County Fire Department. A 67-year-old woman died on the scene. The homeowner was seriously injured and is still hospitalized. McAlair explained investigators learned the homeowner had a diminished sense of smell and so likely was unaware of the buildup of gas in the house. Kate Ryan, WTOP News.
0: Good Tuesday evening, August 25th. We do indeed. Thank you for taking us along for the midnight hour ride.
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0: Good weather on the 8th, but a good Tuesday morning to Robert Workman in the WTOP Traffic Center.
5: Good morning, Dean. Accident cleanup continues in Prince George's County, Kenilworth Avenue, in both directions between Buchanan Street and Tilden Road. Follow police direction in both directions. I thought they were getting some traffic by over on the northbound side for a few minutes, but that could be a developing situation. Also up in Berwyn near College Park, eastbound 193, as you head past Route 1, just about at the point where it turns into Greenbelt Road, over near Rhode Island Avenue, gas main leak. They've closed off all of the eastbound lanes, so follow direction through there. Westbound, your lanes are open as you head over towards Route 1 and continue to Adelphi. On the outer loop of the Beltway north of town, we're okay in College Park and Silver Spring. Over in Virginia, southbound 95, slowing south of Lorton Road into the work zone as you head across the Occoquan River. Only a single left lane is open there. They're also doing work southbound on 95, south of Route 3 in Spotsylvania County. Only a single left lane is open heading down towards exit 126. But now, just south of Route 3, tractor trailer is broken down right in the center of the roadway. So stay far left or far right and then back over to the left to get through the work zone. Selling your car? 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I'm Robert Workman, your next traffic report in 10 minutes.
0: Over to Steve Rudin now with a look at that forecast for us.
6: As we head through our Tuesday, plenty of sunshine to enjoy later this morning and into the afternoon. High temperatures range from the upper 70s to middle 80s. Partly cloudy skies later this evening and into the overnight with wake-up temperatures on your Wednesday in the 60s. Tomorrow brings us a mix of sun and clouds, mid-80s to around 90, noticeably more humid with heat index values in the lower 90s. Better chance for scattered showers and thunderstorms on Thursday, all part of a cold front. Highs will be in the lower to mid-80s. I'm 7 News meteorologist Steve Rudin in the First Alert Weather Center.
0: Checking the temps around the region this midnight hour on Tuesday morning, August 25th. We're at 67 degrees this morning. Georgetown, 64 Bowie, 62 degrees. Leesburg, 70 straight up and holding in our nation's capital. With traffic and weather brought to you this midnight hour Tuesday by Long Fence. 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

0: 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On WTOP, of course, we bring you money news at 10 and 40. Over to John Wardock.
1: Google is making some real estate changes. It has signed a deal to lease a building at 500 North Capitol Street near Union Station. The Washington Business Journal says the tech giant will consolidate its two existing D.C. offices and move everyone to the new location. Google has now had an office in the district for more than two decades. If you own a smartwatch, Apple, Samsung, and Google are all going to end or scale back support for their watches in the coming months. Fast Company says this is going to happen between now and the end of the year. On Wall Street Monday, a split decision for the major stock averages. The Dow Jones Industrial Average was up 140 points. That was a 0.25% rise for the blue chips. The S&P slipped 21. And the NASDAQ fell 200 points. That was more than a 0.5% decline. John Wardock, WTOP News.
0: Dragging overseas, Asian stocks remain mixed, mainly lower as we roll into this Tuesday morning together. The Hang Seng is down by almost 68 points this check. The Shanghai is down better than 5 points. The Nikkei, the exception, up by 141 and some change.
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0: Good Tuesday morning, August 25th, 2026. Welcome in. I'm Dean Lane. 12:14 the time now on WTOP. Good morning.
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10: Up in the morning and out to school.
0: As we've been telling you, hundreds of thousands of students across our area locally are headed back to school this week. And that means drivers need to be extra alert these days around those school buses out there. Maryland transportation leaders to that end are reminding drivers this week to stop whenever a school bus is flashing red lights unless you're traveling on the opposite side of a divided highway. Now, the reminder is part of the state's new Slow the Fast Down campaign, as it's called, aimed at reducing deadly crashes. Four people were killed on Maryland roads last week alone. So far this year, the state has recorded 262 traffic deaths, down from 307 at this same point last year. As Monday was the first day of school for many students around here, we've been telling you at WTOP about all the excitement and goals being set for the new school year. But the first day of classes also comes with concerns about students' screen time and attendance. WTOP Scott Gelman joins us now with what we can expect this academic year.
11: Let's just start with one that's on a lot of people's minds, parents, students, and even teachers and administrators, and it's artificial intelligence. And in Fairfax County, they're still working through how to navigate that, the policy there, and several school systems across our area, also in Maryland as well, are trying to get a hand on that and grapple with what that will look like. Should students use it? Can they? There's also this thing called ChatGPT for teachers. There are some Virginia school districts that are piloting educators being allowed to use use that. But let's also talk about some other things that don't get a lot of attention. Cell phones and screen time do. But in Fairfax County particularly, there are some changes that are in effect. Fairfax County issued laptops and tablets, for example, are not going to be used by the youngest learners there. That's pre-K and kindergarten students. And pretty significant development that has come together in the last couple of months as it relates to devices going home. Fairfax County families who have kids in first through sixth grades could choose not to have a county-issued device sent home. So all of those things are on parents' minds, students' minds, and teacher and administrator minds as this new school year kicks off.
12: Scott, there seems to be a renewed focus on reading for some elementary schools. Tell us about that.
11: As Sean, we spoke as recently as late last week about some standardized test data out of D.C. talking about reading and all of that. It's something that a lot of school districts are grappling with, and third grade is really a benchmark year. Here's Superintendent Michelle Reed from Fairfax County explaining one reason why that is.
13: The third grade reading benchmark is critical because being able to read, honestly, is a civil right, and the ability to read really indicates your ability to access other curricula. So it's very important for us to make sure that each and every third grader is a reader as we move into more complex content, fourth grade and beyond.
11: And that third grade benchmark, Sean, and particularly important because it typically marks a transition from what's understood of learning to read versus reading to learn. It usually happens in those mid to late elementary school years. A lot of attention and focus on that here this fall as well.
14: Scott, but the first day of school also means grades will be a big part of the school year as students start to think about their college applications. Are there any grade system changes that are going on or grading changes going on we need to know about?
11: And it sounds like it's something that goes on in different parts of our region at different periods of time. And the most recent development actually came out of Prince William County. Fairfax County in Virginia did this fairly recently, and now Prince William is doing it. And this is an updated grading policy into effect at the start of the school year today that the school district there says improves consistency. They say the change calls for things like clearer expectations for homework and late work. There are also going to be new minus grades for middle and high schoolers, those 6th through 12th grade grading scales. But grading, of course, is always an important development, not just overall, but when you're talking about changes to the system, because it's something that gets considered for GPA and college applications. And it's likely inevitable that some other school district will also be taking a look at this sometime either this year or early next.
0: On WTOP this early Tuesday morning, that's our Scott Gelman talking with Ann and Sean. 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
15: Virginia Road Works southbound on I-95 as you head across the Purple Heart Bridge at the Occoquan River. One left lane is open, slow for maybe a mile through there on the way to Woodbridge. Further down, south of Fredericksburg, just south of Route 3, broken down tractor trailer right in the center of the roadway. Stay far left or far right to get around him. And then just ahead of that, there's road work taking away two right lanes. So you're down to just a single left lane heading down towards exit 126. Northbound, your lanes are open all the way up to Springfield. They're doing work westbound on I-66 between Haymarket and the Plains in the right lane overnight. Looks like they're also doing work in both directions on 28 near Route 50 in Chantilly. Southbound, stay to the left. Northbound, stay to the right. We're brought to you by Ultra INC. Eliminate doubt and execute the mission with precision under pressure. Equip warfighters with confidence and clarity that cuts through hesitation. Ultra INC, powering decision. I'm Robert Workman. Your next traffic report in 10 minutes.
0: Right now, we are looking at 63 degrees Rockville, 66 Ashburn, 66 Fort Washington, 70 outside the WTOP studios. And coming right up on WTOP this half hour after traffic and weather.
16: A new program could make it very different for patients who need heart surgery. 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
19: Back to school for many later this morning. We'll see plenty of sunshine today. Upper 70s to middle 80s. Partly cloudy overnight. We're in the 60s by early tomorrow morning. Tomorrow it's a warm and humid day with plenty of sun. 85 to 90 with shower and storm chances on the rise on Thursday. Lingering showers on Friday, mainly dry for the upcoming weekend. I'm 7 News meteorologist Steve Rudin in the First Alert Weather Center.
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9: News happens here.
0: Turning to the medical page tonight on WTOP, heart surgery is necessary to save a patient's life or improve the quality of that life. Well, Virginia, now to that end, has its first robotic heart surgery program, we hear, that aims to make the process easier on patients.
16: Open heart surgery has involved a major incision and spreading the ribs to get access to the heart. UVA Health has a new robotic cardiac surgery program.
1: The main advantage for the patient is that they don't have to have their chest open. These instruments are inserted through a few millimeter incisions. There's, you know, normally three or four instruments that we're using.
16: Thoracic surgeon Michael Ibrahim is director of the program. He sits at a console and moves the instruments.
1: The camera is really high definition and you can drive it into the heart itself and so see an incredible amount of detail.
16: He says patients who have robotic surgery typically go home on day three.
1: There are really no restrictions after robotic cardiac surgery apart from what you feel able to do.
16: Neil Eugenstein, WTOP News.
2: A little taste of this, a little taste of that, a flavor here, a flavor there you never try.
0: DC Restaurant Week runs through this month, August 30th, and if you're looking for a simple way to browse participating restaurants and specials, there's a brand new tool out there that puts all that info right in one place for you.
3: For software engineer Adam Stambouli, he'd been kicking around this idea for years. He wanted a better way to sort through Restaurant Week offerings, but says
18: it was a really tough data problem that I wasn't able to solve.
3: But that changed this year with the help of AI. He was finally able to build it and share it with everyone through letseatdc.com.
18: If this week I'm in a mood to eat some good steak, I could easily search for that and find all the restaurants that are serving steak.
3: The site lets you filter by dish, dietary restrictions, award-winning restaurants, and more. And as he built it, he says he learned a lot about just how many options are out there for diners.
18: I was honestly surprised by just the variety that is available.
3: And he says the response has been incredibly rewarding.
18: This really came from an idea to serve me, I mean, as a diner. So I'm glad it's resonating with a lot of people.
3: Mike Murillo, WTOP News.
0: Hundreds of thousands of students in the area, in the district, Virginia and Maryland, are now done with their first day of school Monday. In D.C., back to school is also a celebration of one of the city's legendary sons, leaders gathering in Northwest to cut the ribbon on what it is now known as John Thompson High School. It's named after the Washington native who went on to have a Hall of Fame career coaching basketball at Georgetown University.
20: The newly renovated and renamed John Thompson High School is along MacArthur Boulevard, just a long three-pointer away from the Georgetown University campus.
23: Enshrining his legendary stature and perpetuating his enduring legacy for generations to come.
20: The school can serve as many as 800 students after a $91 million renovation, which includes a new building and new classrooms.
24: My grandfather has a master's degree in teaching.
20: Thompson's grandson, Dylan Thompson, talked about how meaningful it was to see his grandfather honored not for what happened on the court, but what he fought for off of it.
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0: Now locally to Fairfax County, where students there at one high school are learning to focus on leadership this year.
25: So this program is purely about leadership and being a better citizen of this country.
26: That's Marine Corps Major Melvin Birch Bynum, who runs the Junior ROTC program here at Mount Vernon High.
25: They learn things like perseverance, work ethic, discipline, showing up.
26: One student in his platoon says she was incredibly shy when she got to high school, and JROTC has helped shape her.
27: I'm a person that likes to challenge myself. That's originally why I joined JROTC, because I know it's going to be a challenge. Kind of an introvert. I don't really like speaking in front of people, but just like the fact that I'm talking right now is insane to me.
26: Ethan is a senior and the student leader of the program.
4: I didn't really know much about leadership, and this program helped me develop it and learn how to talk to not only people in the RTC program, but also around, like my friends, my family.
26: In Fairfax County, Luke Luker, WTOP News.
0: And a reminder, the school year starts today, Tuesday, in Montgomery and Prince George's counties. 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
5: The Nationals were no hits in the first four innings of the opener of a 10-game homestand, but scored multiple runs over the final four innings of a 13-3 beatdown of the Colorado Rockies that snapped a four-game slide. Jacob Young was one of four Nats with multiple hits in their biggest scoring output since July 17th, telling the Nationals radio network.
6: Yeah, like I said, you know, we've been resilient all year. It feels like we knew it was a tough road series or trip, so we knew we needed to bounce back. And I said, you know, we bounced back all year, and I feel like we did again today. You know, it was pretty dead early. He pitched well. The kid on the mound pitched well. And, you know, you just need a couple balls to fall in baseball. And then all of a sudden, everyone starts feeling a little better about themselves, and stuff like this happens.
5: Dalen Lyle outscored Colorado by himself with a 5 RBI night and finished a triple shy of the cycle, as Cade Cavalli got more than enough run support for his six innings of five-hit, two-run ball with seven strikeouts, his fourth straight start, earning the Curly W. The Commanders, after the preseason showing in Detroit, added another practice instead of the scheduled walkthrough, Dan Quinn.
7: A lot of that, what I saw, that slide, that wasn't us, and that bothered me. And so today is our time to get to the truth, what, why. So I took a long time. I went through a lot of plays, and I didn't feel like we played complimentary football. I said that felt in disarray.
5: Good news on the injury front. Tim Settle returned to practice. He'll participate in the joint practice with the Ravens on Wednesday. Not so sure about Rashad White, but he was also back at practice Monday. Fellow running back Jerome Ford was released with an injury settlement Monday morning. Rob Woodfork, WTOP Sports.
0: All right. Thank you, Rob, as always.
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0: Supreme Court is giving President Trump a partial victory in his push to restrict mail-in voting. We'll update you on that coming right up on WTOP. Traffic and weather on WTOP.
15: Headed south on I-95 from Springfield. Pretty good pace down through Newington, but you'll slow south of Lorton into the work zone going across the Purple Heart Bridge at the Occoquan. Down towards 123, only a single left lane is open. Further down on the other side of Fredericksburg, broken down tractor trailer just south of Route 3. It's in the center lane, but it looks like VDOT has now tied up the left lane as well, so you got to get way over to the right to go past the truck and then cut back over to the left, because just beyond there, construction takes away two right lanes heading down towards exit at 126. Still have gas main repairs going on near College Park, eastbound 193, closed at Rhode Island Avenue, just east of Route 1. Follow police direction westbound. Your lanes are open, headed towards College Park. I'm Robert Workman, your next traffic report in 10 minutes.
0: Let's check that forecast now with Steve this morning on WTOP.
19: Another beautiful day on the way. Lots of sunshine for your Tuesday with temperatures anywhere from the upper 70s to middle 80s. Winds from the west at around 5 to 10 will keep the stickiness factor in check. For tonight, partly cloudy skies. We're in the 60s by early tomorrow morning. Tomorrow it's going to be a warm day, a more uncomfortable day with highs in the mid-80s to around 90 degrees. Tracking a cold front on Thursday, that brings us clouds, showers, and thunderstorm chances. Lingering showers on Friday. I'm 7 News meteorologist Steve Rudin in the First Alert Weather Center.
0: We're at 65 in Manassas this morning, 70 Metro Center, midnight hour Tuesday morning, 65 Frederick, 70 straight up and holding in our nation's capital.
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0: It's Tuesday morning, August 25th, 2026. We do indeed thank you for taking us along for the midnight hour ride. Glad you're in. Welcome. I'm Dean Lane. Tariq King is our producer. Our top story this half hour on WTOP in the midnight hour. We begin the ride this morning with the Supreme Court and the latest moves this week, giving President Trump a partial victory in his push to restrict mail-in voting ahead of the midterm elections come November. In a divided ruling on Monday, the justices allowed parts of Mr. Trump's executive order to move forward, including efforts that could give federal agencies a larger role in verifying voter eligibility. Mr. Trump reacted to the ruling.
13: Cheating on mail-in voting is legendary. It's horrible what's gone on. And it's very clearly covered. Very, very clearly so. I think this will help a lot with elections.
0: But the legal battle is far from over this morning. Lower courts are still considering challenges on the table to keep portions of the plan, including new requirements involving mail ballots in the Postal Service. With some states preparing now to send out ballots in the coming weeks, election administrators are facing uncertainty, as you might imagine, over what rules will ultimately be in place for the November midterms. Josh Gerstein, Politico's senior legal affairs reporter.
14: The court ruled only on one of the challenges to Trump's executive order on mail-in voting. This was a case that was brought by about 30 Democratic-leaning states who said, look, basically, it's not the role of the federal government to be involved in mail ballots and things along those lines. Voting procedures have historically been handled at the state and local level, and Trump exceeded his authority here. What they've run into here at the Supreme Court is a question we've seen with respect to a lot of these Trump executive orders that he's rolled out, basically many of them on his first day in office last year. And that's a question of at what time can you go to court and challenge them? Can you go the second Trump signs the order, or do you have to wait for agencies to start to take steps to actually have the rubber meet the road and implement the order? And the Supreme Court in this ruling on an emergency appeal from the administration basically said these states went to court too early. They couldn't challenge the order directly, needed to wait until agencies moved forward with implementation of the order in a way that might injure the states, and then it would be appropriate for them to go to court.
0: On WTOP early Tuesday morning, that's Josh Gerstein, Politico's senior legal affairs reporter. I'm now on WTOP 1233. The Trump administration ramping up economic pressure on Iran this week. Treasury Secretary Scott Bessent, to that end, formally announced a new round of sanctions on the table, targeting companies and individuals alike tied to Iran's shipping, oil, aviation, and financial sectors. Bessent also says any organization that helps Iran evade sanctions could also face penalties.
16: We know who they are. They know who they are. So when the hammer of U.S. Treasury actions falls upon them, they will have no one to blame but themselves.
0: The administration further says the goal is to cut off revenue streams that help support the Iranian government and to discourage at the same time other countries from doing business with Tehran.
17: Treasury Secretary Scott Bessent writing, the sanctions will be the single greatest financial offensive ever marshaled against an adversary, saying the goal is to sever every economic lifeline until Tehran stands alone. Iran responding with its own threats, warning if the economic war continues, not a single drop of oil will be exported through the Strait of Hormuz. And the conflict may be spreading in cyberspace. Hackers believed to be based in Iran have already hit American infrastructure, apparently targeting water systems in seven states. And now British officials are reporting a similar attack. Meanwhile, a second economic war, this one with America's neighbor. President Trump's 50% tariffs on Canadian goods took effect this weekend. Canada's prime minister is now vowing to match them, dollar for dollar, beginning September 8th.
0: ABC News correspondent Karen Hua. It's 1234 on WTOP Tuesday morning. Iranian state media is drawing condemnation after airing a video targeting President Trump's son, Barron Trump. The three-minute segment titled, Where to Kill Barron Trump, quote-unquote, claims the president's 20-year-old son is being monitored and showed images said to be connected to his life at New York University. The report further says and also claims to have identified some of Barron's online accounts and those of classmates. The U.S., Secret Service, says this morning it is aware of the video and investigates anything that could be perceived as a threat against those under its prosecution, under its protection, that is. We will keep you updated here on WTOP, where the time now is 12:35. War in Ukraine is where we turn now on this Tuesday morning. Monday was Ukraine's Independence Day. Ukrainian President Volodymyr Zelensky says Russia is preparing to draft another 300,000 troops as the war grinds on into its fourth year. The two sides continue trading attacks.
2: Two drones hit a shopping mall in the city of Kryvyi Rih. Ukraine claims Russia's second strike targeted emergency responders who'd rushed to the scene.
3: Ми розуміємо, що
2: this is terror, said the region's governor, aimed at causing internal destabilization. The Russian attack killed 16 people and injured 140, according to Ukrainian officials. The blast wave threw me back, said Tatiana Hivrenko. It cut me from both sides. Ukrainians have united to survive nearly 5 years of grueling war, making sacrifices together to hold off Vladimir Putin's invasion.
0: CBS News correspondent Holly Williams at 12:36 on WTOP.
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0: Good Tuesday morning, August 25th. Thanks for taking the ride with us. Glad you're in. Time now is 12:37, which means, of course, we update you on traffic and weather a minute away. Meantime, if you're just joining us, welcome in for the ride this early Tuesday. Thanks for kicking off your morning with us. A recap now of some of the top stories we're following this early hour Tuesday for you here on WTOP.
23: ABC News, I'm Stephanie Officer. The Hawk Fire in Nevada now burning across more than 15,000 acres. The National Guard is there while firefighters try to save homes from the fast-moving flames. ABC's Melissa Adon in Reno.
24: Jennifer Alvarado had to scramble when she got the call to evacuate her young daughter on that cot, still in her cheerleader uniform.
28: The Red Cross has been amazing, but we all want to go home.
23: In an exclusive interview with ABC News, Austin Metcalf's father, Jeff, says he does not believe Carmelo Anthony's conviction and prison sentence can bring his family justice. This after a judge denied Carmelo Anthony's request for a new trial in the fatal stabbing of his then 17-year-old son at a Texas high school track meet. Metcalf saying he got handed a life sentence along with the rest of his family. Now 19-year-old Anthony was convicted of murder in June and sentenced to 35 years behind bars. This is ABC News.
0: WTOP, Tuesday morning, August 25th, 12:38 the time. Traffic and weather on the 8th. Good morning to Robert Workman Tuesday in the WTOP Traffic Center.
29: Good morning, Dean. Prince George's County unit still investigating the serious crash on Kenilworth Avenue. Closed both ways between Buchanan Street and Tilden Road in Bladensburg. Follow police direction. Also got a gas main leak in Prince George's County, blocking off eastbound Route 193. Just about at the time where it turns in from University Boulevard to Greenbelt Road, just east of Route 1 near Rhode Island Avenue. Follow direction there. The westbound lanes of 193 are open on the way over towards College Park and Adelphi. Beltway north of town running without issue through College Park and Silver Spring. Over in Virginia, southbound on I-95, congestion across the Occoquan River. Road work blocks the right and center lanes. And then a couple of problems south of Fredericksburg. First, a broken down truck just south of Route 3, stay to the far right to get by, and then immediately cut back over to the left because there's construction on the way down towards exit 126, and that blocks two right lanes. I'm Robert Workman, your next traffic report in 10 minutes.
0: I'll be taking you over to Steve for a look at the forecast at the P.J. 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
30: Winds from the west will keep our temperatures comfortably warm today. Humidity levels in check, upper 70s to middle 80s with lots of sunshine. A few added clouds this evening, but we will stay dry. That trend will continue overnight with wake-up temperatures tomorrow morning in the 60s. Tomorrow, Wednesday, lots of sunshine, 85 to 90 degrees. It's also going to feel more uncomfortable with heat index values in the lower 90s. Thursday, I'm tracking a cold front and a chance for showers and storms, highs 80 to 85. I'm 7 News meteorologist Steve Rudin in the First Alert Weather Center.
0: We're at 64 Upper Marlboro, 68 Woodbridge, 70 at our nation's capital, 70 straight up and holding as well outside the WTOP studios. For the time now on WTOP, it's 12:40. 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
3: Leidos is going to help the Pentagon detect and defend against cyber attacks. The Reston Company says this support is part of a $300 million contract with the U.S. Army, and Leidos says it will provide around-the-clock support under a five-year contract. Investors had a lot to digest Monday, from the new tariff tensions with Canada to the new efforts to ratchet up economic pressure on Iran. At the closing bell Monday, the Dow Jones Industrial Average was up 140 points, but the S&P 500 slipped 21, and the NASDAQ fell 200 points. For the NASDAQ, that was more than a 0.5% decline. And Walmart is going to let shoppers use Apple Pay and Google Pay. The retail giant hopes to have mobile payment options at all Walmart and Sam's Club locations by the end of the year. John Werdock, WTOP News.
0: Asian stocks remain mixed this hour, mainly lower. 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
0: Nearly 2 weeks after severe storms rolled through northwest Indiana, thousands of Hoosiers are still remaining without power this morning. The outages are affecting, we're told, residents in the cities of Gary, Portage, and Munster. News Nation's Blake Burnham has more.
6: The governor, Mike Braun, now wants answers. The governor ordering an investigation into the state's power company, asking for answers on the company's preparation for and the response to the recent severe weather. The company says it's working around the clock, adding, quote, no outage is being overlooked.
0: News Nation's Blake, News Nation's Blake Burnham. The power company, NIPSCO, says this morning the city of Gary should have its power restored by sometime later today on Tuesday. On another front, President Trump says the U.S. will raise tariffs to 50% on Canadian cars, trucks, and auto parts starting in January of next year. The announcement follows the collapse of trade negotiations between the two countries over the weekend. On Saturday, the U.S. imposed 50% tariffs on about $20 billion of Canadian goods, including wine, cement, and hockey sticks. ABC News White House correspondent Karen Travers with more on that.
7: We have the actual action he put in place over the weekend, this 50% tariff on Canadian goods that really the White House is downplaying today. Trade Representative Jamieson Greer called it a tempest in a teapot, saying it's really not going to have a major impact on consumers and small businesses and in the economy because it's really representing so little of the overall trade that the United States does. But Canada is very upset about this. They have fired back and say that they will put in tariffs matching the U.S. dollar for dollar starting on September 8th. The president seems to be increasing this trade war and says it's now going to apply to cars and auto parts, but not until January 1st. And that's interesting of whether this is just a threat to try to see where they could potentially get back into some sort of negotiation, even though the White House has really ruled that out right now. They're not interested in negotiations. The president's moved forward with this punishment of Canada. But if he did go forward with that auto tariff, that would be significant. They're 25% right now in Canadian autos, going up to 50% with this threat. But really, the big part there would be auto parts. That is complicated. That could be very messy because you have a back and forth over the border between the U.S., Canada, and Mexico as cars are built between these three countries.
0: ABC News White House correspondent Karen Travers this morning. A murder investigation outside Portland has come to an end this week as the man suspected of killing five people was found dead in Washington State over the weekend.
8: Authorities say a man suspected of killing five people has been found dead inside a vehicle in Enumclaw, Washington. The discovery came a day after five bodies were discovered on a rural property outside of Portland, Oregon. The Washington County Sheriff's Office says investigators believe the suspect, 36-year-old Benjamin Charles Parker, killed himself. The Sheriff's Office says authorities responded early Saturday to reports of a vehicle fire at a property at Forest Grove, about 30 miles west of Portland. Responders found the remains of the five people and several domestic animals. Officials say they're working to determine the identity of the victims. I'm Mike Hempett.
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0: Good Tuesday morning, August 25th. Thanks for taking us along. I'm Dean Lane. 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
0: Now we turn this morning to the high-profile murder trial of Lindsey Clancy. And the latest, a forensic psychologist testified Monday in the case that Clancy did not have acute psychosis when she killed her three children and took their lives so they would not suffer after she took her own life. Prosecutors argue that Clancy planned the killings and was in control at the time when she was doing what she was doing. Now, her lawyer says she should not be held criminally responsible because she was mentally ill. A Massachusetts judge in the case denied a request from the defense for a mistrial after a prosecution witness raised Clancy's Catholic faith for a second time, actually, during the triple murder trial.
12: This is the first time they've asked for a mistrial. But in the end, he said, no, we're going to continue on. This all comes down to the prosecution for a second time bringing up a mortal sin, asking a witness about whether or not what Lindsey Clancy did, killing her children, was a mortal sin, which is a big no-no. I mean, you cannot bring up religion under these circumstances.
0: That is News Nation's Brian Ensign. Jurors in the case could hear closing arguments as early as later today, this Tuesday. A laptop caught fire on an American Airlines flight from Atlanta to Dallas this week, renewing safety concerns this morning about lithium batteries in personal electronics. Now, we're hearing more and more about incidents like this involving overheating batteries. Experts have warned that damaged or malfunctioning devices can ignite without any type of warning. CBS News correspondent Chris Van Cleve.
13: Firefighters rush aboard American Flight 2398 in Dallas after reports of several passengers being burned after a laptop caught fire. It started burning during a flight from Atlanta.
15: It was really terrifying. I was not having a lot of positive thoughts, that's for sure.
13: Jessica Ergens was two rows back.
15: I saw a ton of smoke kind of toward the window, and then I saw a gentleman raised his laptop, which was on fire, and he placed it in the aisle.
13: The pilots called for help.
19: Cabin fire in the back of the airplane. I think we have about 4 to 5 passengers that were burned by the laptop.
13: Using a thermal bag, American says flight attendants were able to contain the fire. And in Las Vegas, smoke began pouring from a passenger's battery device on a Delta flight.
20: Can you roll the fire trucks? We've got the lithium battery on fire on the plane.
13: Earlier this year, the FAA showed us testing it's doing, looking for ways to reduce the danger of these fires in the cabin. Robert Oakes is overseeing that testing.
25: If you're on the plane, what do you do?
26: So if you notice that your device is, say, overheating or getting hot to the touch, it is starting to swell or smoke, immediately call the flight attendant and they will fight that fire.
25: In most cases, it's a battery pack or a vape. Often they've been damaged in some way that start these fires, but obviously laptops can do it too. In the Dallas situation, firefighters treated at least one person on the plane for injuries. They were treated and released. In Las Vegas, no injuries reported.
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27: Traffic and weather on WTOP.
31: No early morning issues reported southbound on 270 from Germantown and Gaithersburg, heading down towards the lane divide around the Beltway in Bethesda and Silver Spring. You should find all of your lanes open. Roadwork northbound on I-95, north of 216 from the rest area up towards Route 32 in Columbia. Two right lanes are tied up. Southbound, you're okay on 95 as well as the BWD Parkway coming down towards the Beltway. There's roadwork as you leave Brandywine, northbound on Branch Avenue from Moores Road up towards Earnshaw Drive in the left lane. I'm Robert Workman, your next traffic report in 10 minutes.
32: Plenty of sunshine later this morning and into the afternoon. It's going to feel pleasantly warm, not terribly sticky, with highs in the upper 70s to middle 80s. A nice evening to look forward to as temperatures hold in the 70s, at least early on, before dropping to the 60s by early tomorrow morning. Tomorrow, already the middle of the week, Wednesday, a mix of sun and clouds, 85 to 90 degrees. On Thursday, we're tracking a cold front. That cold front will likely trigger showers and a few thunderstorms. I'm 7 News meteorologist Steve Rudin in the First Alert Weather Center.
0: Right now, we are at 70 degrees straight up and holding in our nation's capital. And coming right up this half hour on WTOP locally, a Virginia prison has stopped a drone smuggling operation. We'll explain.
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0: Good Tuesday morning, August 25th. We do indeed thank you for taking us along for the midnight hour ride. Glad you're in. 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
0: We're Tuesday morning that a local Virginia prison has stopped a drone smuggling operation. Corrections employees at Sussex One State Prison say they have intercepted a package that investigators believe was being delivered by a drone. Inside were drugs, cell phones, tobacco products, and other prohibited items with an estimated prison value of more than $324,000. Among the items seized were a pound of suspected methamphetamine and 17 different cell phones in that drone. The Virginia Department of Corrections says the incident highlights the sophisticated methods being used these days to smuggle contraband into a prison.
18: Up in the morning and out to school.
0: Students in Detroit this morning have extra incentive to go to school. They have a chance to get paid.
21: The Perfect Attendance Pays program, as it is known, officially starts in January, but it's a good time to talk about it now. For the first time, middle schoolers who go to class every day for an entire week will get a $50 gift card. They could eventually earn $500. Now, high school students will get a $100 gift card for Perfect Attendance with a chance to make up to $1,000 in Visa gift cards. The Perfect Attendance Pays program runs from January to March. We are told that high school students can also get paid to create social media content and be an influencer.
0: That was WJBK Fox 2's in Detroit, Robin Murdoch from downtown Detroit reporting there.
22: From ABC News Tech Trends. The Justice Department and TikTok have agreed to a $400 million settlement in a case that claimed TikTok violated child privacy laws. The DOJ first sued the company in 2024, claiming TikTok stored, collected, and processed data from children on the platform without getting parental consent. Amazon has announced it's hiking prices on a variety of products. The base Echo Dot speaker is now $79.99. It used to be under $50. Prices also going up on certain Fire TV and Kindle devices. And over the weekend in Beijing, China, a humanoid robot ran the 100-meter race faster than Usain Bolt's world record. The bot, made by the Beijing Innovation Center of Humanoid Robotics, did the sprint in just 9.39 seconds. Bolt's record is 9.58 seconds. It happened at the World Humanoid Robot Games, kind of like a robot Olympics. Other events include weightlifting and tug-of-war competitions. With Tech Trends, I'm Mike Dubusky. ABC News.
0: Word Tuesday morning that a popular 80s rocker is pulling back on his tour plan.
23: Brett Michaels has to sit this one out, the Poison frontman canceling the rest of his 2026 tour after doctors determined the rocker needs more time to recover from his recent kidney stone surgeries. Physicians evaluated him after Michael's performance at the bowl at Sugar Hill in Georgia and recommended he stay off the road for the next several months, according to a statement on Michael's official Facebook page. His doctor said in part, he wanted to attempt this show, but we feel there is a much needed period of rest and slow recovery ahead, especially considering the heat and humidity during the summer months and the effect it can have on his blood sugar levels. Michael's is a diabetic.
0: That is Fox correspondent Michelle Foligno this morning. In the NFL, the owner of the San Francisco 49ers has been arrested in a prostitution sting in Ohio. Trevor Ault has details.
1: The billionaire owner of the San Francisco 49ers arrested in a prostitution sting at an Ohio trailer park. Court records say Jed York was taken into custody in East Palestine Sunday at 9:35 a.m., with authorities saying he responded to an ad placed by an undercover agent on a prostitution website arranging sexual activity for $140. Police say York agreed to meet up at that trailer park and was arrested there with the phone he allegedly used to respond to the ad. He's now taken a plea deal to reduce his prostitution charge to misdemeanor disorderly conduct and pleaded no contest to misdemeanor possession of criminal tools.
0: The 49ers said in a statement this week, as this is a legal matter which has been resolved, we will not be providing any further comment at this time. Stay tuned. 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
4: Dalen Lyle, have yourself a night at Nationals Park.
5: Swing a long drive right field for Lyle. Back Moniak to the wall, and it is long gone. Up into the second deck, below the scoreboard, a three-run homer for Dalen Lyle. And the Nationals lead it 13-3. Lyle has five RBIs tonight. That's his 16th home run.
4: And that was Dave Jagler with a call on 1500 AM. The Nats emphatically returned to the win column with a 13-3 rout of the Rockies as Lyle finished a triple shy of the cycle and helped snap a four-game slide. Cade Cavalli, a winner in his fourth straight start, to improve to 12-5 after six strong innings, highlighted by seven strikeouts. The Commanders practiced harder than the scheduled walkthrough in response to the lackluster performance in Detroit over the weekend, even by preseason standards. Jaden Daniels' three-play drive put the center competition on display, but even with the presumed starter Nick Allegretti sidelined much of training camp, Dan Quinn actually likes the battle between rookie Matt Gulbin and Julian Good-Jones.
6: Both of them are heady, smart players, what to go, where to look for. And so now let's battle it out some more. With Nick being not set back, but injured, you know, we'll work him back in when we can. But this week will be, you know, kind of devoted to Matt and to Julian as we're working through those two spots.
4: Elsewhere on the injury front, Tim Settle and Rashad White headline those who return to practice, but Bill Kroski merits not expected to see the field again until after the preseason finale on Friday. Rob Woodfork, WTOP Sports.
0: Alrighty, thanks, Rob. As always, 12:57, traffic and weather coming right up. Stay with us.
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0: WTOP now at 12:58. Traffic and weather on the 8th. Over to Robert Workman in the WTOP Traffic Center this morning.
31: Maryland State Highway Authority still on the scene of the serious motorcycle crash, closing Kenilworth Avenue both ways in Bladensburg between Tilden Road and Buchanan Street. No estimate on when they'll get anything reopened through there. Follow police direction. Southbound on I-95 had a broken down truck just south of Route 3. I believe they're getting that out of the way now in Spotsylvania County, but you still got the road work up ahead. Only a single left lane gets by heading down towards exit 126. 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I'm Robert Workman, your next traffic report in 10 minutes.
0: Let's check that forecast now this morning from Steve.
9: Back to school for many later this morning. We'll see plenty of sunshine today, upper 70s to middle 80s, partly cloudy overnight. We're in the 60s by early tomorrow morning. Tomorrow, it's a warm and humid day with plenty of sun, 85 to 90, with shower and storm chances on the rise on Thursday, lingering showers on Friday, mainly dry for the upcoming weekend.
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0: Got a good Tuesday morning, August 25th. Welcome in. I'm Dean Lane. Coming up in this 1 a.m. hour early Tuesday morning for you.
20: An outbreak of measles in three Maryland counties. I'm Lynn Bowie.
25: The cleanup from the Freedom 250 race will keep major streets closed for a while. This is Kyle Cooper.
26: The latest information points to an accidental cause for a home explosion in Anne Arundel County last week. I'm Kate Ryan.
0: It was a mixed day on Wall Street at the closing bell Monday, kicking off your business week. The Dow finished up 140. The Nasdaq was down 200. Good morning. Welcome in. 1 o'clock the time now on WTOP.
27: From ABC News, I'm Stephanie Officer. The Supreme Court in a 6-3 decision Monday clearing the way for President Trump to implement parts of his executive order on mail-in voting. ABC News legal contributor Professor James Sample.
28: The court said that in essence, because the states had not yet been ordered to do anything, all the executive order amounted to, in the court majority's view, was the equivalent of an internal memo to internal staff within the executive department. And therefore, the argument was the states have not yet been ordered to do anything. Therefore, the states have not yet been harmed. Therefore, the states, when they sued after this executive order was issued back in April, were in essence suing too soon.
27: Hayden Panettiere's mother speaking out regarding her daughter's death. ABC's Rhiannon Alley.
29: Panettiere's death now under investigation. Police say there are no signs of foul play, but the DEA has now joined the case. Officials also saying her on-again, off-again boyfriend, Brian Hickerson, and his brother, Zach, were the last two people to see Hayden alive. Brian had previously pleaded no contest in 2021 to two felony charges he abused Panettiere, whose mother says she tried to get Panettiere away from him, even moving in with her daughter for 2 months last year.
27: Nearly 2 weeks after severe storms hit Indiana, thousands still don't have power in Gary. State power company NIPSCO says it expects to be restored by Tuesday. Gary Mayor Eddie Melton.
30: Individuals are making contributions to our local community foundation on our behalf to help us raise dollars to get people fed breakfast, lunch, and dinner throughout the entire city. We've been funding our food trucks. Our restaurants have stepped up and donating food.
27: The storm also revealed an alleged case of animal hoarding in Merrillville, Indiana. More than 70 dogs were discovered in a trailer after a tree fell on it. Animal shelter Humane Indiana says none of them have to be euthanized. They'll get checkups, care, and snuggles before they're ready to be adopted. 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
0: WTOP at 11:04. It's Tuesday morning, August 25th, 2026. Clear, comfortable, overnight early morning, 57-63 the low, mostly sunny, Steve says. Later this Tuesday is what you can expect. High 78 to 85, 70 right now. Good morning to you. I'm Dean Lane. We thank you for taking us along for the 1 a.m. hour ride in health news. Where we begin the ride this morning, measles cases here at home in the U.S. continuing to climb, and now locally, Maryland health leaders have declared a measles outbreak in three different counties.
1: The Maryland Department of Health announces an outbreak of measles in St. Mary's, Carroll, and Cecil counties. Most cases happened within the same households, and there's no sign it's spreading widely in the community. Dr. Meg Sullivan is Maryland's Deputy Secretary of Public Health Services.
2: The best way to protect yourself against measles and other infections is through vaccination, and really are urging every Marylander right now to know what their MMR, their measles vaccination status is. If they are not vaccinated or not up to date, to please get vaccinated.
1: The state has confirmed 31 measles cases this year. 27 of those cases were reported since July 15th, and all 27 people were unvaccinated. Lynn Bowie, WTOP News.
0: WTOP at 105. For the Freedom 250 Grand Prix now, one for the history books. The focus is turning from racing to cleanup time, as you might imagine. Crews are working to remove fencing, barriers, and other race infrastructure from streets around the course, with much of that work expected to continue through at least this week.

0: those require machinery. So you've got all that. Then you've got the fencing that's on top of that. That is stacked up in various places around here as they start to pick those up. And then here at 9th Street in Pennsylvania, they've erected basically a big metal structure that's a ramp. It's not a ramp. It's a stairway that goes up over the road. So they've got to take those things down, the grandstands down. It's going to take a long time. So that's going to all be in place for a while. And then even after that, all the way up till the 15th of September, there's going to be some lane reductions after that and some road closures here and there. The city is recommending that you take Independence Avenue, use 395, the 695 tunnels, 9th and 14th streets if you can. Yeah, you can do that. It just won't make things go very quickly for your commute as you head downtown for the next couple of weeks.
1: WTOP at 107, nearly 1,300 undocumented immigrants were taken into custody during a two-week ICE operation across Virginia and Maryland. Homeland Security says this morning the effort here targeted D.C. suburbs from August 1st through the 14th. The Trump administration says nearly 400 of those arrested had been convicted of or charged with crimes, including robbery, kidnapping, and sexual battery. Arrests were made in communities including Manassas, Hyattsville, and Alexandria, we understand this morning. The operation follows a similar crackdown in Georgia last month that led to more than 1,200 arrests. If you take Amtrak, heads up, you'll want to keep this in mind. A track upgrade near Union Station will affect rail service for 10 days at least this fall, from October 16th through the 26th. That's the month of October once again. Crews will replace aging infrastructure in the First Street Tunnel and a critical link for trains traveling between Washington and Virginia. Amtrak says this morning the work will lead to significant service reductions and some cancellations for passengers traveling south of D.C. But we'll keep you updated with traffic and weather, of course, here on WTOP. Good Tuesday morning, August 25th. Thanks for taking the ride with us. Time now is 1:08.
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1: Michael and Son. Traffic and weather on the 8th. And good morning to Robert Workman in the WTOP Traffic Center.
3: Good morning to you, southbound on I-95. Still have the road work as you head across the Occoquan River, going down towards 123 and Woodbridge. Right and center lanes are blocked. That's going to cost you a couple of minutes because you only have the single left lane getting by. Up ahead, there's road work in Spotsylvania, south of Fredericksburg. As you head south of Route 3 down towards the Spotsylvania exit, number 126, only a single left lane is open there. There had been a broken down truck sort of in between Route 3 and the road work. That's now out of the way. You'll see some activity over on the shoulder, but you're not driving on the shoulder. Northbound, your lanes are open all the way up towards the Beltway and continuing up 395 to the 14th Street Bridge. Prince George's County, Kenilworth Avenue still closed both ways in Bladensburg between Upshur Street and Buchanan Street. Motorcycle crash there. Also a gas main leak blocking off eastbound 193 in Berwyn, just east of Route 1 near Rhode Island Avenue, just about at the time it turns into Greenbelt Road. Follow a direction through there. Your westbound lanes are open, headed towards Adelphi. 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I'm Robert Workman, your next traffic report in 10 minutes.
1: Over to Steve now with a look at this forecast as we roll through this week together.
4: As we head through our Tuesday, plenty of sunshine to enjoy later this morning and into the afternoon. High temperatures range from the upper 70s to middle 80s. Partly cloudy skies later this evening and into the overnight with wake-up temperatures on your Wednesday in the 60s. Tomorrow brings us a mix of sun and clouds, mid-80s to around 90, noticeably more humid with heat index values in the lower 90s. Better chance for scattered showers and thunderstorms on Thursday, all part of a cold front. Highs will be in the lower to mid-80s. I'm 7 News meteorologist Steve Rudin in the First Alert Weather Center.
1: Right now, we're at 64 degrees in Reston. It's 63 Bethesda, 71 on the National Mall, 69 outside the WTOP studios this hour.
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7: The big three automakers hit a speed bump Monday with President Trump threatening new tariffs on Canada. General Motors stock lost 1%, and Ford and Stellantis slipped 3% each. All three automakers have production facilities in Canada. Starbucks continues to close stores this year, including in our area. Inc. magazine reports Starbucks has shuttered locations across a half dozen states.

0: That includes a store in Sterling. Starbucks plans to close roughly 400 locations this year. On Wall Street Monday, stocks went their separate ways at the closing bell. The Dow Jones Industrial Average rose 140 points, but the S&P 500 slipped 21, and the NASDAQ gave back 200 points. That was more than a 0.5% decline for the NASDAQ. John Werdock, WTOP News.
1: Overseas, Asian stocks this 1 a.m. hour remain mixed, mainly lower. The Shanghai this morning down by better than 5 points. The Hang Seng off by 64 and some change. The Nikkei, the exception, up by 228 points this morning.
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1: Good Tuesday morning, August 25th. We do indeed thank you for taking us along for the early 1 a.m. hour. If you're just joining us, clear, comfortable, 57 to 63, the daybreak low, according to Steve. Then mostly sunny later Tuesday, 78 to 85 for the high. We're at 69, dropping a degree outside the WTOP studios. Good morning to you. I'm Dean Lane. 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
1: The nation's high court, Supreme Court, giving President Trump a partial victory this week in his push to restrict mail-in voting ahead of the midterm elections come November. In a divided ruling on Monday, the justices allowed parts of Mr. Trump's executive order to move forward, including efforts apparently that could give federal agencies a larger role in verifying voter eligibility. But the legal battle is far from over, we're told this morning. Lower courts are still considering challenges to key portions of this plan, including new requirements involving mail ballots and the Postal Service. We turn now this morning on Tuesday to Josh Gerstein, Politico's senior legal affairs reporter, for his take.
7: Well, the court ruled only on one of the challenges to Trump's executive order on mail-in voting. This was a case that was brought by about 30 Democratic-leaning states who said, look, basically, it's not the role of the federal government to be involved in mail ballots and things along those lines. Voting procedures have historically been handled at the state and local level, and Trump exceeded his authority here. What they've run into here at the Supreme Court is a question we've seen with respect to a lot of these Trump executive orders that he's rolled out, you know, basically many of them on his first day in office last year. And that's a question with, at what time can you go to court and challenge them? Can you go the second Trump signs the order, or do you have to wait for agencies to start to take steps to actually, you know, have the rubber meet the road, so to speak, and implement the order? And the Supreme Court in this ruling today on an emergency appeal from the administration basically said these states went to court too early. They couldn't challenge the order directly, needed to wait until agencies moved forward with implementation of the order in a way that might injure the states, and then it would be appropriate for them to go to court.
8: How did the three dissenting justices explain their opinion here?
7: Their answer is the one that might be implicit in what I just told you, which is that the court would seem to be inviting chaos between now and the midterm elections by turning this particular challenge aside, but leaving the door open to future challenges. The time for future challenges is very short. The November elections are about 3 months away at this point, and primary elections have gone forward. Some ballots for general elections, I think, are going out very shortly. Some states have to prepare hundreds of thousands of these absentee ballots, and it takes a long time, and especially to go to people overseas. They're mailed out a long time in advance of the election, and that the court is sort of threading a needle here and saying, well, this is too soon, but maybe you can get relief, you know, when the justices who dissented said in their two dissents that came out from the total of three liberal justices who did not go along with the ruling.
8: Josh, so does this almost just make it possible for Trump? I mean, you just mentioned about it. The federal agencies can start putting this wheel in motion that he was trying to get started then.
7: Well, that's not clear. The way I would see the situation at the moment, they actually can't move forward with the key part of this, which many people have seen as the key part, which was a threat that the Postal Service would not deliver absentee ballots to people whose names didn't match the list, and perhaps not deliver them at all if states wouldn't cooperate. A lot of these blue states are saying, we're just not going to cooperate with this. You can ask us for a voter list. We're not going to give it to you, and we're not going to participate in this program. And Trump appeared, at least at some point, to be threatening that ballots wouldn't be delivered at all in those states. It seems like the administration might be backing down from that a little bit. There's still a court order from the same federal judge in Boston who issued the order that the Supreme Court put on hold in a separate case involving private parties, voting rights groups, and the League of Women Voters, groups like that, that is still currently blocking the Postal Service from moving forward with implementation of this plan. And we'll have to see, does that judge lift that order in light of this Supreme Court decision? Does she leave it in place? And does the Trump administration, which has not appealed that yet, go to the Supreme Court again on that issue and try to get that thing lifted? If they do that, they might actually be able to implement this or try to implement it before the election. Although I have to be honest, I'm just not sure practically that all this can be worked out even by the Postal Service in the course of the next 8 or 10 weeks.
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9: Traffic and weather on WTOP.
10: Virginia Road work westbound on I-66 between Haymarket and the Plains, tying up the right lane overnight instead of the far left to get by. Eastbound, you're okay, coming in through Gainesville and Centerville towards Vienna and Falls Church. They're doing road work on Route 28 in both directions, north of 66, up near Route 50. In fact, the two left lanes are tied up northbound, and the two right lanes are blocked on the southbound side. Over on I-95, right and center lanes are blocked southbound as you head across the Purple Bar Bridge at the Occoquan, so just one left lane open there, and only one left lane gets by southbound on 95 in Spotsylvania County between Route 3 and the Spotsylvania exit, number 126. 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I'm Robert Workman, your next traffic report in 10 minutes.
1: Coming up next half hour after traffic and weather here on WTOP, or actually later in this half hour.
11: D.C. cuts the ribbon on what is now John Thompson High School. I'm John Doman.
1: Plus,
12: what do Fairfax County students think about cell phone bans?
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1: Steve Rudin with a look at our forecast.
14: Another beautiful day on the way. Lots of sunshine for your Tuesday with temperatures anywhere from the upper 70s to middle 80s. Winds from the west at around 5 to 10 will keep the stickiness factor in check. For tonight, partly cloudy skies. We're in the 60s by early tomorrow morning. Tomorrow it's going to be a warm day, a more uncomfortable day with highs in the mid 80s to around 90 degrees. Tracking a cold front on Thursday, that brings us clouds, showers, and thunderstorm chances, lingering showers on Friday. I'm 7 News meteorologist Steve Rudin in the First Alert Weather Center.
1: 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Also coming up this half hour for you right here on WTLP this early morning.
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13: School day.
1: Hundreds of thousands of students in our area back in class across our region. And in D.C., a newly expanded high school is reopening with a new name honoring a hometown giant known as Big John.
11: The ribbon has been cut as D.C. celebrates the renaming of what was MacArthur High School in Northwest and is now known as John Thompson High School, named after the longtime Georgetown basketball coach.
18: Coach Thompson combined superlative coaching with fierce and unwavering advocacy for racial justice and educational access for all.
11: That was from Mayor Muriel Bowser's proclamation celebrating the renaming of the school, which got a $91 million facelift, allowing it to serve 800 students now.
19: It's clear that this city values what my grandfather did for basketball.
11: The Hall of Fame coach's grandson, Dylan Thompson, was also on hand.
19: But now to see that the city is recognizing him for his belief in the importance of education is truly incredible.
11: John Dome in WTOP News.
1: Meantime, Fairfax County students are back to school under a tougher new cell phone ban this year. And now teachers and students alike are learning what a phone-free school day really looks like.
20: It's an addiction. We know that.
21: Mount Vernon High Principal Carrie Dimmick.
20: Kids are mature. They understand it. 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
21: Sadie, a junior here, tells WTOP.
22: To be honest, when I had it last year, it wasn't that effective.
21: Other students are frustrated with the rules.
23: I think the biggest struggle for me is focusing, because I focus better with music. And we can't have earbuds or headphones.
24: I honestly don't really need my phone. I deleted all the games. I don't have any social media on there. The other thing I think is weird is how you can't even have it during lunch anymore. That confuses me.
21: Teachers like Blake Huff notice big difference.
25: Oh, absolutely. The cell phones can be a huge distraction.
21: In Fairfax County, Luke Luger, WTOP News.
1: And in some local schools, there's a renewed push this week to make sure young students are mastering one of the most important lessons of all, learning to read. WTOP Scott Gelman.
26: It's something that a lot of school districts are grappling with, and third grade is really a benchmark year. Here's Superintendent Michelle Reed from Fairfax County explaining one reason why that is.
27: The third grade reading benchmark is critical because being able to read, honestly, is a civil right, and the ability to read really indicates your ability to access other curricula. So it's very important for us to make sure that each and every third grader is a reader as we move into more complex content, fourth grade and beyond.
26: And that third grade benchmark, particularly important because it typically marks a transition from what's understood of learning to read versus reading to learn. It usually happens in those mid to late elementary school years.
1: Just last week, D.C. reported reading scores have climbed back to pre-pandemic, COVID pandemic levels citywide. In Maryland and Anne Arundel, Howard and Charles County students returned to class Monday, while Montgomery and Prince George's counties head back today, this Tuesday. Hungry? D.C. Restaurant Week is underway, and for many of us, finding the right deal can be the toughest part. With hundreds of menus to sort through these days before the event ends at the end of this month, August 30th, one local software engineer has created a brand new tool designed to make searching restaurants a whole lot easier for you.
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28: 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I see Casa Teresa.
15: The site also lets you filter for Michelin-recognized restaurants, James Beard mentions, Rammy winners, and even spots offering particularly good restaurant week deals. 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
1: Which, of course, means it's Rob's turn Tuesday morning.
11: The Nationals were no hits in the first four innings of the opener of a 10-game homestand, but scored multiple runs over the final four innings of a 13-3 beatdown of the Colorado Rockies that snapped a four-game slide. Jacob Young was one of four Nats with multiple hits in their biggest scoring output since July 17th, telling the Nationals Radio Network.
0: Yeah, like I said, you know, we've been resilient all year. It feels like we knew it was a tough road series or trip, so we knew we needed to bounce back. And I said, you know, we bounced back all year, and I feel like we did it again today. You know, it was pretty dead early. He pitched well. The kid on the mound pitched well. And, you know, you just need a couple balls to fall in baseball. And then all of a sudden, everyone starts feeling a little better about themselves, and stuff like this happens.
11: Daylen Lyle outscored Colorado by himself with a 5 RBI night and finished a triple shy of the cycle as Cade Cavalli got more than enough run support for his six innings of five-hit, two-run ball with seven strikeouts, his fourth straight start, earning the Curly W. The Commanders, after the preseason showing in Detroit, added another practice instead of the scheduled walkthrough, Dan Quinn.
4: A lot of that, what I saw, that slide, that wasn't us, and that bothered me. And so today is our time to get to the truth, what, why. So I took a long time. I went through a lot of plays, and I didn't feel like we played complimentary football. I said that felt in disarray.
11: Good news on the injury front. Tim Settle returned to practice. He'll participate in the joint practice with the Ravens on Wednesday. Not so sure about Rashad White, but he was also back at practice Monday. Fellow running back Jerome Ford was released with an injury settlement Monday morning. Rob Woodfork, WTOP Sports.
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1: Traffic and weather on WTOP.
7: 95 in Virginia, northbound lanes open all the way up to Springfield. Southbound, a couple of work zones to watch out for. At the Purple Heart Bridge, the right and center lanes are blocked, so you got to get way over to the left as you come down past Route 1 towards 123. Then down in Spotsylvania County, south of Fredericksburg, from just after Route 3 down towards exit 126. It's also the right and center lanes blocked and just one left lane open. On the inner loop of the Beltway from Springfield through Annandale and up into Tysons, your lanes are open. No issues off the Maryland Beltway, north on 270 out to Gaithersburg. I'm Robert Workman, your next traffic report in 10 minutes.
1: 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Steve's got a look at that forecast for us this morning as we roll into this Tuesday together.
8: Winds from the west will keep our temperatures comfortably warm today. Humidity levels in check, upper 70s to middle 80s with lots of sunshine. A few added clouds this evening, but we will stay dry. That trend will continue overnight with wake-up temperatures tomorrow morning in the 60s. Tomorrow, Wednesday, lots of sunshine, 85 to 90 degrees. It's also going to feel more uncomfortable with heat index values in the lower 90s. Thursday, I'm tracking a cold front and a chance for showers and storms. Highs 80 to 85. I'm 7 News meteorologist Steve Rudin in the First Alert Weather Center.
1: We're at 69 degrees in our nation's capital right now.
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1: It is the morning, August 25th, 2026. We do indeed thank you for taking us along for the early 1 a.m. hour Tuesday morning ride. Glad you're in. Welcome. I'm Dean Lane. Derek King is our producer and our top story. The Trump administration is where we begin ramping up economic pressure on Iran this week. Treasury Secretary Scott Bessent to that end, formally announcing a new round of sanctions on the table, targeting companies and individuals alike tied to Iran's shipping of oil, aviation, and financial sector.
10: I'm not going to set timelines, but we do not have infinite patience here.
1: The administration says this morning the goal is to cut off revenue streams that help support the Iranian government and to discourage other countries from doing business with Tehran altogether. Bessent says any organization that helps Iran evade sanctions could also face penalties. Now, these new sanctions on the table are aimed at pressing and pressuring a country, that is, whose people are already struggling themselves.
12: Let's start with the Iranian economy. It's abysmal. Staggering rates of inflation, unemployment right now. So you already had a bad economy at the beginning of the year during those January protests. Mm-hmm. And now you have things like the U.S. naval blockade that's contributing to this. So regular Iranians are having to make a choice for their own children, whether they can even buy protein, chicken or meat, eggs. It's the basic food stuff that people would want to put on the table. One taxi driver said that he was driving 15 hours a day just to make ends meet.
1: That is CBS News Middle East contributor Courtney Keeley. Where the time now is 1:33 on WTOP.
13: I'm JJ Green. The problem is the Iranian regime and its nuclear program have been under sanction for decades, but it's managed to continually get close to developing nuclear weapons. And why did that happen? It's because of the black market. That still exists, and that's what they've become accustomed to using to get what they need. And there is no indication at this point that the financial sanctions are going to shut that black market down. So there were a number of questions the administration didn't answer today when asked about how this would work. They wouldn't, of course, reveal those details, but those are the things that are going to determine whether this works or not, and we'll have to wait and see.
1: WTOP National Security Correspondent JJ Green, Tuesday morning. President Trump says the U.S. will raise tariffs on Canadian cars, trucks, and auto parts to 50% starting in January of next year. That announcement follows the collapse of trade negotiations between the two countries. Over the weekend on Saturday, the U.S. imposed 50% tariffs on about $20 billion of imported Canadian goods. And the construction industry could take a real hit with this one.
14: New U.S. tariffs on Canada could soon send the cost of building in the States soaring. Canadian concrete and plywood are among the list of construction materials slapped with President Trump's 50% tariffs. American home builders have already said the U.S. doesn't make enough of its own to replace its demand at a time when building more housing is critical to tackle the affordability crisis. The White House's new levies target a range of Canadian goods, from hockey sticks to dairy products and even national flags. Notably not included, the auto industry, which has an entwined relationship with United States. Alcohol from north of the border is also subject to higher import duties. That includes Crown Royal and Fireball, an American product made with whiskey from Canada. 8 of 10 Canadian provinces kept American wine and spirits off store shelves in retaliation to President Trump's previous tariffs and threats to make Canada the 51st state. That boycott has caused American spirit exports to drop by more than 70%.
17: Canada's prime minister is promising to retaliate with dollar-for-dollar tariffs of its own on U.S. products starting September 8th.
1: That is, let me scroll down here, CBS News correspondent Jared Hill, who you've just been listening to on WTLP. WTLP Now at 1:35. Supreme Court giving President Trump a partial victory in his push to restrict mail-in voting ahead of the midterm elections. In a divided ruling, the justices allowed parts of Mr. Trump's executive order to move forward, including efforts on the table that could give federal agencies a larger role in verifying voter eligibility. But the legal battle here is far from over, we're told this morning. Lower courts are still considering challenges to portions of that exact plan, including new requirements involving mail ballots and postal service. With some states preparing to send out ballots in the coming weeks, election administrators are facing uncertainty right now, as you might imagine, over what rules will ultimately be in place for the November midterm.
18: This is direction of the Department of Homeland Security to create a federal citizenship list and to distribute it to the state. He asked the attorney general with this executive order to prosecute any state official who gives a ballot to someone who is ineligible. For now, the president can move forward with building that citizenship list, threatening state officials with prosecution, and working with the Postal Service for how states have to print their ballots.
1: ABC's Devin Dwyer on WTLP. It's Tuesday morning, August 25th. Thanks for taking the 1 a.m. hour ride with us. Glad you're in. 1:37 the time. If you're just joining us, we'll update your traffic and weather scene in just 1 minute. Meantime, if you are, in fact, just joining us, welcome in for the ride. A recap now of some of the top stories we're following Tuesday morning, August 25th, for you here on WTOP.
19: ABC News, I'm Stephanie Officer. A Supreme Court decision late Monday on President Trump's attempt to limit mail-in ballots ahead of the midterms. ABC's Jay O'Brien.
20: The Supreme Court giving the green light to President Trump to implement parts of an executive order aimed at limiting access to mail-in ballots while the broader issue works its way through the lower courts. Inside that executive order, requiring the Department of Homeland Security to create a federal registry of registered and eligible voters, and also requiring that the post office only send out ballots to people on those government lists.
19: The Trump administration says they're launching secondary sanctions for countries they say do business with Iran. Treasury Secretary Scott Bessent.
10: I'm not going to set timelines, but we do not have infinite patience here.
19: Tuesday marks exactly 25 years since the world lost R&B songstress Aaliyah and 8 others in a tragic plane crash in the Bahamas. This is ABC News.
1: Good morning. Welcome in for the ride. Glad you're with us. Tuesday morning, August 25th, where the time now is 1:38. Traffic and weather on the 8th. And good morning, Tuesday, to Robert Workman with us this early hour in the WTOP Traffic Center.
7: Good morning, Dean. Kenilworth Avenue remains closed both ways in Bladensburg between Tilden Road and Buchanan Street. Motorcycle accident occurred before 11 o'clock last night. Authorities still on the scene there. Eastbound University Boulevard, just east of Route 1, just about at the time it turns into Greenbelt Road over near Rhode Island Avenue. Gas main leak there, and highway crews and utility officials have been on the scene. The eastbound lanes of 193 are closed. Westbound, your lanes are open at this hour, heading over towards Route 1 and continuing towards College Park and Delphi. Beltway north of town looks okay both ways between Bethesda and College Park. There's still road work northbound on I-95 up in Howard County north of Laurel after the rest area going up towards Route 32, and two right lanes are tied up through there. 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I'm Robert Workman. Your next traffic report in 10 minutes.
1: 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Here now, 7 News First Alert meteorologist Steve Rudin with a look at this forecast as we roll into this week together.
21: Plenty of sunshine later this morning and into the afternoon. It's going to feel pleasantly warm, not terribly sticky, with highs in the upper 70s to middle 80s. A nice evening to look forward to as temperatures hold in the 70s at least early on before dropping to the 60s by early tomorrow morning. Tomorrow, already the middle of the week, Wednesday, a mix of sun and clouds, 85 to 90 degrees. On Thursday, we're tracking a cold front. That cold front will likely trigger showers and a few thunderstorms. I'm 7 News meteorologist Steve Rudin in the First Alert Weather Center.
1: We're at 62 Tyson, 64 Waldorf, 71 La Fon Plaza. We're at 68 and holding outside the WTLP studios, having dropped another degree recently, where the time now on WTLP is 140. And on WTLP, of course, we bring you money news at 10 and 40. Here's John Murdoch.
22: If you buy your groceries and get your prescriptions at Harris Teeter, you can now have both delivered in one order. Kroger, the parent company of Harris Teeter, says it's teaming up with Instacart for the new delivery option. Taco Bell is the latest restaurant chain to up its beverage game. It's introduced new energy drinks. And Chick-fil-A has launched its new fall menu, including a new chicken and waffle sandwich. On Wall Street Monday, a mixed finish for the major stock averages. The Dow Jones Industrial Average was up 140 points. The S&P slipped 21, and the NASDAQ fell 200 points. Coming up Tuesday, expect two reports from the home front, one on home prices, the other on new home sales. John Werdunk, WTOP News.
0: It's 141 on WTOP. Good morning.
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0: It's Tuesday morning, August 25th. Glad you're in. 1:42 the time now on WTOP. 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
6: News happens here.
0: As the midterm election season gets closer and closer, Republicans and Democrats alike are increasingly focused right now on how voters view AI, artificial intelligence infrastructure projects. Data centers, as you know, for example, have become a flashpoint in many communities these days, here in the D.C. region and around the country, in fact. Political strategies on both sides of the aisle see the issue as a potential factor in key races in the future. ABC News correspondent Elizabeth Schulze this morning.
23: The bipartisan backlash against the rapid build-out of AI data centers is exploding and shaking up the midterms. At this town hall in rural Franklin County, Missouri, for 13 hours, hundreds of residents protesting two proposed data centers, worried they will spike utility bills, drain water resources, and destroy farmland. Across the U.S., tech companies are pledging hundreds of billions of dollars to build these facilities that keep the internet and AI running, promising jobs and big investments in the communities. But the public outcry is now forcing candidates in key races in the midterms to backtrack. Just last fall, Texas Republican Governor Greg Abbott called his state the epicenter of AI development. Now he's putting a freeze on new data centers, telling our Jonathan Carl on This Week, the tech companies dug their own grave.
24: If you're a data center and you want to operate in Texas, you have to first get the approval of those in local communities.
23: In Pennsylvania, Democratic Governor Josh Shapiro had promoted data center investments just last year. Now he's imposing new restrictions on them.
25: You don't want these irresponsible, burdensome, reckless AI data centers in your community. And I want you to know, I hear you.
26: 15 states have now proposed temporary bans on new data center construction.
0: That's ABC News correspondent Elizabeth Schulze. Now let's talk tech stuff Tuesday morning on WTOP. Humanoid robots are reaching new milestones in China, apparently. A robot competition, as it is known, in Beijing. Organizers there say humanoid machines posted times and jumps that surpassed long-standing human records on the books, including the 100-meter sprint mark once set by an Olympic champion. The event featured more than 2,000 robots, we're told, competing in everything from running and soccer to table tennis and weightlifting. CBS News correspondent Anna Corinne.
27: It's quite extraordinary, their agility and their capability, but there have been spills, and those moments have gone viral over the past few days. They've collapsed, they've crashed into one another, one burst into flames, they run into safety barriers because they cannot stop, and then they're stretched off the track by their human minders, and the humans are following them wherever they go. And this is about ironing out the kinks in real time. So whilst it has been comic relief and people have been laughing and taking lots of video of these funny moments, this is real development that is going on. China is making extraordinary progress.
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6: Here's a news flash for you. 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
3: And it's all over the map. So that's where WTOP reporters are. Beltsville to Burke.
6: Got it covered.
3: Georgetown to Gaithersburg.
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0: It's Tuesday morning, August 25th. I'm Dean Lane. Welcome in for the ride. Time now is 1:45 on WTOP. Glad you're with us this morning.
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6: News happens here.
0: Changes are coming to your students' school lunch. The Trump administration rolling out a new plan called Harvest to Hallways. It is an apparent effort now to get more locally grown, nutrient-dense food on lunch trays these days and give schools money to upgrade kitchens to make healthier meals. Public health doctor Tyler Evans tells News Nation this week the goal may be easier to announce than actually implement in the end.
2: They're cutting all of the sort of opportunities to focus on healthcare and public health, and so from and education. So from an implementation standpoint, it's not really practical.
0: The Trump administration is encouraging school districts to make changes and make them now. You might call it an unforeseen sticking point in the battle against obesity. GLP-1 are raising new concerns about dangers posed by discarded needles. ABC's Brad Milkey takes a look at that issue.
4: It's become clear just how impactful GLP-1s are becoming in American culture. As drugs like Ozempic and Wegovy and Zepbound proliferate, patients are thinner, fridges are emptier, and junk food companies are reworking their entire strategies around new eating patterns. But another place people are feeling this diet revolution is in their fingers. They're saying, ouch. The New York City Sanitation Department announced it was raising the penalty for households who don't properly throw out medical supplies like syringes, because apparently there are more needles than ever in your average trash bag, and sanitation workers are getting pricked more often.
5: We don't want to reach into the bags and get stuck with a needle. That's the last thing that we want to do.
4: The department has started putting out social media videos about this, noting a surge in uncovered syringes.
8: More and more of my colleagues are getting stuck with these needles, and that's unacceptable and very easily avoidable.
4: It's not just about pain either. Medical waste is dangerous for lots of reasons, including the risk of diseases and infections. So what are you supposed to do as a trash thrower-outer? Well, even if you put the cap back on a needle, it could come off in the trash. So officials say you should be dropping off your syringes at any hospital or nursing home. Local pharmacies often also have drop boxes just for this. If that's not an option, you should be collecting needles in a sealable hard plastic container. Doesn't have to be fancy. Think like an empty laundry detergent bottle. But instead of recycling that, you want to seal it securely, write in bold marker, household sharps, not for recycling, and put it with your regular trash. The folks who pick it up, well, thank you. Now, none of this is new policy, except for New York City's fines, which now run $250, but it does speak to how huge cultural shifts often carry unforeseen consequences, and in this case, very pointed feedback.
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0: Traffic and weather on WTOP.
7: Virginia Construction southbound on I-95 as you head south of Route 1 across the Purple Heart Bridge at the Occoquan and down towards 123 in Woodbridge. Right in center lane's blocked. You get by single file to the left. Same configuration down in Spotsylvania County, south of Route 3 on the way down towards the Spotsylvania exit, number 126. Stay over to the left. Northbound, your lanes are open through Quantico up into Springfield and continuing inside the Beltway up 395 to the 14th Street Bridge. No incidents reported across any of the other Potomac or Anacostia River crossings, as well as the Southeast-Southwest Freeway. I'm Robert Workman. Your next traffic report in 10 minutes.
0: Let's check that forecast with Steve this morning on WTOP.
21: As we head through our Tuesday, plenty of sunshine to enjoy later this morning and into the afternoon. High temperatures range from the upper 70s to middle 80s. Partly cloudy skies later this evening and into the overnight with wake-up temperatures on your Wednesday in the 60s. Tomorrow brings us a mix of sun and clouds, mid-80s to around 90, noticeably more humid with heat index values in the lower 90s. Better chance for scattered showers and thunderstorms on Thursday, all part of a cold front. Highs will be in the lower to mid 80s. I'm 7 News meteorologist Steve Rudin in the First Alert Weather Center.
0: Right now, we are at 63 DuPont Circle, 59 Germantown, 66 Annandale, 68 now, and holding outside our WTLP studios. And coming right up on WTLP this morning for you.
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0: Good Tuesday morning, August 25th. Thanks for taking the ride with us. It's 1:51 on WTOP this morning.
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6: News
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6: here.
0: In health news this morning, heart surgery can save and improve a life. It can also come with a long recovery period. WTOP's Neil Augenstein reports Virginia now has its first robotic heart surgery program.
14: We're using a series of robotic instruments that are inserted into the patient and controlled by the surgeon to do operations that are traditionally done by opening the chest.
9: Dr. Michael Ibrahim is the director of the just-launched robotic cardiac surgery program at UVA Health. One major improvement is that robotic surgery removes the need for the big chest incision.
14: Typically, patients can't use their arms to get up and out of a chair. They can't carry more than 10 pounds for several weeks or months.
9: The instruments go in through tiny incisions.
14: Forceps, needle drivers, scissors, and so on that allow me to do the operation that I would normally do with my own hands.
9: Typically, patients go home a week or 10 days after open heart surgery. With robotic, it's typically around day 3, with no restrictions apart from what patients feel they can do. Neil Augenstein, WTOP News.
0: Hundreds of thousands of students across our area locally heading back to school this week, as we've been telling you here on WTOP, and that means heads up for drivers. You need to be extra alert around school buses, especially at the start of the season. Maryland transportation leaders are reminding drivers to that end to stop whenever a school bus is flashing red lights, unless they're traveling on the opposite side of a divided roadway. Now, the reminder here is part of the state's new Slow the Fast Down campaign aimed at reducing deadly crashes. 4 people were killed on Maryland roadways last week alone. So far this year, the state has recorded 262 traffic deaths, down from 307 at this same point last year. Britain is calling on TikTok and other social media companies to take down videos glorifying dangerous driving. This after a weekend crash that killed 7 people, including 2 officers.
17: UK Defense Minister Luke Pollard says the British government has told TikTok and other platforms to step up and remove what he called awful content. The 2 officers were killed Saturday when a Volkswagen was driven the wrong way along a road in northeastern England and hit their vehicle. 5 people in the car were also pronounced dead at the scene. British media reports suggest one of the people who died in the Volkswagen may have previously posted a video on social media showing people driving dangerously on purpose. TikTok did not comment on this incident, but said its policies strictly prohibit content that could cause significant physical harm.
0: That is Fox correspondent Lisa Lucera reporting. Police say the car involved in Saturday's weekend crash had a cloned license plate to avoid detection. A nationwide parking shortage is leaving truck drivers these days searching for safe places to stop. News Nation's Javier Walton has that.
18: Right now, there are more than 3.5 million truck drivers crossing state lines daily. But DOT says there are only roughly about 311,000 spots to legally pull over and get some rest. That's only one parking spot to every 11 drivers nationwide. Drivers waste more than $100 billion a year in fuel, time, and productivity searching for parking. And the DOT says 7 out of 10 drivers are breaking laws just to find a safe space to pull over. And it's costing these hardworking families nearly $7,000 a year.
0: A new app called Truck Parking Club is pairing truckers with owners of more than 40,000 open parking spaces.
20: 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Picture day, early release Wednesday, field trip money due on Friday. Want extra credit? 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Or have it draft that reply to the teacher you keep putting off. And if you use Gemini with your Google account, say, add these dates to my calendar. It's all done. This trick works on the team snack schedule, the church bulletin, and the HOA letter too. 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Consider it schooled. 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
15: Dalen Lyle, have yourself a night at Nationals Park.
16: Swing a long drive right field for Lyle. Back Moniak to the wall, and it is long gone. Up into the second deck, below the scoreboard, a three-run homer for Dalen Lyle. And the Nationals lead it 13-3. Lyle has five RBIs tonight. That's his 16th home run.
15: And that was Dave Jagler with a call on 1500 AM. The Nats emphatically return to the win column with a 13-3 rout of the Rockies as Lyle finished a triple shy of the cycle and helped snap a four-game slide. Cade Cavalli, a winner in his fourth straight start, to improve to 12-5 after six strong innings, highlighted by seven strikeouts. The Commanders practiced harder than the scheduled walkthrough in response to the lackluster performance in Detroit over the weekend, even by preseason standards. Jaden Daniels' three-play drive put the center competition on display, but even with the presumed starter Nick Allegretti sidelined much of training camp, Dan Quinn actually likes the battle between rookie Matt Gulbin and Julian Good-Jones.
19: Both of them are heady, smart players, what to go, where to look for. And so now let's battle it out some more. With Nick being not set back, but injured, you know, we'll work him back in when we can. But this week will be, you know, kind of devoted to Matt and to Julian as we're working through those two spots.
15: Elsewhere on the injury front, Tim Settle and Rashad White headline those who return to practice, but Bill Kroski Merritt's not expected to see the field again until after the preseason finale on Friday. Rob Woodfork, WTOP Sports.
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1: 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To Robert Workman in the WTOP Traffic Center.
7: Good news from Bladensburg. All lanes now open on Kenilworth Avenue, closed for the last several hours because of a motorcycle crash between Tilden Road and Buchanan Street, but now all of your lanes are open each way. Up in Berwyn, we still have the eastbound lanes of 193 University Boulevard closed because of a gas main leak at Rhode Island Avenue. Westbound, your lanes are open coming across from Greenbelt Road towards College Park, but eastbound, you'll have to find a detour. The WTOP Traffic Center is presented by Window Nation. Right now, get 50% off all window styles at Window Nation. I'm Robert Workman, your next traffic report in 10 minutes.
21: Back to school for many later this morning. We'll see plenty of sunshine today, upper 70s to middle 80s, partly cloudy overnight. We're in the 60s by early tomorrow morning. Tomorrow it's a warm and humid day with plenty of sun, 85 to 90, with shower and storm chances on the rise on Thursday, lingering showers on Friday, mainly dry for the upcoming weekend. I'm 7 News meteorologist Steve Rudin in the First Alert Weather Center.
1: Right now, we are at 67 degrees at our nation's capital, where the time now is 1:59.
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1: Coming up this 2 a.m. hour on TLP, the Supreme Court gives the president the green light. We'll explain.
23: Maryland declares a measles outbreak in three counties. I'm Lynn Bowie.
2: Major roads will stay closed while crews take down the Freedom 250 race course. This is Kyle Cooper.
0: Wall Street ended mixed Monday, kicking off your business week at the closing bell. The Dow was up 140, the NASDAQ down 200. Good morning. Welcome in for the ride. 2 o'clock on WTOP.
5: From ABC News, I'm Stephanie Officer. Nevada's Hawk Fire now burning across more than 15,000 acres. The National Guard has been deployed. ABC's Melissa Adan is there.
8: This is not far from downtown Reno. Really, we are at the heart of Reno. You just go out about 15 minutes. Those are the immediate first roadblocks that officials have set up. The National Guard is here. They're pushing out so many people because they had 45,000 people that were ordered to evacuate. Then more than 40,000. So we're looking at almost 100,000 people that had orders either to evacuate or to be prepared to evacuate.
5: President Trump escalating his trade war with Canada. ABC's Rachel Scott at the White House.
23: Talk about a tit for tat between the U.S. and Canada. Look, this is one of our largest trading partners. Obviously, it's our closest ally right to the north. President Trump imposed that 50% tariff on about $20 billion worth of Canadian goods. Canada's vowing to respond. President Trump now says that he'll slap 50% tariffs on Canadian car parts, cars, trucks, and steel. And Mark Carney is now saying that he's going to announce even more tariffs, retaliatory tariffs, this morning.
5: The parents of Alex Preddy, the 37-year-old Virginia nurse killed by a federal agent in Minneapolis in January, speaking out on ABC's Good Morning America Tuesday morning. Michael and Susan Preddy.
24: We watched it on TV, and it's like, that's our son. That's Alex. And they killed him. No one called us. No one.
25: we still haven't heard from him.
24: Yeah, that's how we found out.
5: After meeting much backlash and stewing in hot water over a kid's Halloween costume appearing to depict blackface and racist minstrel show imagery, Target is out with an apology. The retailer is saying in part, quote, as a company, we got this wrong and we are deeply sorry. We know this is especially hurtful for our black guests, team members and partners. Target's statement went on to say it won't happen again. You're listening to ABC News.
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0: WTOP at 204. Tuesday morning, August 25th, 2026. Clear, comfortable, 57-63. Daybreak low, according to Steve. Then mostly sunny later today, 78 to 85. 67 in Washington now. Good morning to you. I'm Dean Lane. Topping the stories we're following for you locally this morning in the 2 a.m. hour. We turn first to the medical page. A measles outbreak to update you on in this region has been declared in 3 Maryland counties this week. The state's health department is now working to boost vaccination rates.
4: The measles outbreak affects St. Mary's, Carroll, and Cecil counties, according to the Maryland Department of Health. No public exposure sites have been identified. Dr. Meg Sullivan is the state's deputy secretary of public health services. She says the best way to protect yourself is through vaccination.
9: We do currently have 31 confirmed cases of measles in Maryland this year, including 27 that have been confirmed since July 15th. Importantly, of those 27 cases that I just referenced, they have been all in unvaccinated individuals.
4: There's no evidence of widespread community transmission, and most of the cases were among people living in the same household. Lynn Bowie, WTOP News.
0: WTOP at 2:05 Tuesday morning. The race car engines have gone quiet, but the work, well, that's far from over this morning. Crews are now dismantling the Freedom 250 race course in D.C., removing miles of fencing, barriers, and support structures left behind from downtown streets, that is. Most of that work will continue through this week, we're told. WTOP's Kyle Cooper updates us.
11: This is pretty hard and backbreaking work. I just watched a group of guys, about 10 of them, pick up these really big pieces of fence. They take them off the pedestals, they move them down, put them in stacks. So that tells you a lot about why this is going to take a while. This scheduled work, at least in some of these areas, is going to go for the next 10 days. That means that Constitution, Pennsylvania,

0: There's even going to be some road closures and some parking restrictions after that on several streets around here. City's saying try to use Independence Avenue, 395, 695, 9th Street, 14th Street until this is all done.
1: WTOP's Kyle Cooper. WTOP now at 207. At Arundel County Police are warning drivers this week about a rise in airbag thefts, apparently targeting parked vehicles. Investigators here say thieves have been stealing driver's side airbags from Honda Civics, Accords, and HRVs. In the Crofton, Hanover, and Laurel area specifically, drivers are being urged to park in well-lit locations, lock their vehicle, and consider using anti-theft devices or security cameras. Anyone with home or business surveillance footage from the areas where the thefts occurred is being asked this week to save those recordings and share them with local police as soon as possible. Fire investigators wrapping up their investigation into last week's deadly home explosion near Annapolis in the Cape St. Clair neighborhood. We now have more details about what happened this morning.
2: A man working on the air conditioning system at his Green Holly Drive house Thursday accidentally cut the propane line to the home, causing the gas to leak into the Anne Arundel County home in the Cape St. Clair neighborhood.
3: And while he was continuing to do work down there with a metal grinder, that actually became the ignition source that caused the explosion that day.
2: That's Jenny McAlair with the Anne Arundel County Fire Department. A 67-year-old woman died on the scene. The homeowner was seriously injured and is still hospitalized. McAlair explained investigators learned the homeowner had a diminished sense of smell and so likely was unaware of the buildup of gas in the house. Kate Ryan, WTOP News.
1: Good morning. Welcome into WTOP, where the time now is 2:08.
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1: 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Good morning, Tuesday, to Robert Workman in the WTOP Traffic Center.
6: Good morning, Dean. Everything reopened on Kenilworth Avenue in Bladensburg. That had been closed for several hours because of a motorcycle accident in the area near Buchanan Street and Tilden Road, but all of your lanes are now available. Still working on a gas main leak, though, up in Berwyn, just off of Route 1 on eastbound 193. Before it turns from University Boulevard into Greenbelt Road, right near Rhode Island Avenue, all lanes blocked on the eastbound side, so follow direction through there. Westbound, your lanes are reported open, heading over towards College Park. On the Virginia side, south on I-95. A couple of work zones to watch out for. Only one left lane getting by across the Occoquan River heading down towards 123 in Woodbridge, and only one left lane open down in Spotsylvania County, south of Route 3 towards exit 126. Selling your car? 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I'm Robert Workman. Your next traffic report in 10 minutes.
1: Over to Steve now with a check of that forecast this morning on WTOP.
7: Another beautiful day on the way. Lots of sunshine for your Tuesday with temperatures anywhere from the upper 70s to middle 80s. Winds from the west at around 5 to 10 will keep the stickiness factor in check. For tonight, partly cloudy skies. We're in the 60s by early tomorrow morning. Tomorrow it's going to be a warm day, a more uncomfortable day with highs in the mid 80s to around 90 degrees. Tracking a cold front on Thursday that brings us clouds, showers, and thunderstorm chances. Lingering showers on Friday. I'm 7 News meteorologist Steve Rudin in the First Alert Weather Center.
1: Right now, we are at 65 degrees Alexandria, 70 this morning Penn Quarter, 61 Columbia, down a degree to 67 in the last half hour here at WTOP. 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And on WTOP, of course, we bring you money news at 10 and 40. Here's John.
8: Leidos is going to help the Pentagon detect and defend against cyber attacks. The Reston Company says this support is part of a $300 million contract with the U.S. Army, and Leidos says it will provide around-the-clock support under a five-year contract. Investors had a lot to digest Monday, from the new tariff tensions with Canada to the new efforts to ratchet up economic pressure on Iran. At the closing bell Monday, the Dow Jones Industrial average was up 140 points, but the S&P 500 slipped 21 and the NASDAQ fell 200 points. For the NASDAQ, that was more than a 0.5% decline. And Walmart is going to let shoppers use Apple Pay and Google Pay. The retail giant hopes to have mobile payment options at all Walmart and Sam's Club locations by the end of the year. John Werdock, WTOP News.
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5: Up in the morning and out to school.
6: As we've been telling you, hundreds of thousands of students across our area locally are headed back to school this week. And that means drivers need to be extra alert these days around those school buses out there. Maryland transportation leaders to that end are reminding drivers this week to stop whenever a school bus is flashing red lights unless you're traveling on the opposite side of a divided highway. Now, the reminder is part of the state's new Slow the Fast Down campaign, as it's called, aimed at reducing deadly crashes. Four people were killed on Maryland roads last week alone. So far this year, the state has recorded 262 traffic deaths, down from 307 at this same point last year. As Monday was the first day of school for many students around here, we've been telling you at WTOP about all the excitement and goals being set for the new school year. But the first day of classes also comes with concerns about students' screen time and attendance. WTOP Scott Gelman joins us now with what we can expect this academic year.
7: Let's just start with one that's on a lot of people's minds, parents, students, and even teachers and administrators, and it's artificial intelligence. And in Fairfax County, they're still working through how to navigate that, the policy there, and several school systems across our area, also in Maryland as well, are trying to get a hand on that and grapple with what that will look like. Should students use it? Can they? There's also this thing called ChatGPT for teachers. There are some Virginia school districts that are piloting educators being allowed to use that. But let's also talk about some other things that don't get a lot of attention. Cell phones and screen time do, but in Fairfax County particularly, there are some changes that are in effect. Fairfax County issued laptops and tablets, for example, are not going to be used by the youngest learners there. That's pre-K and kindergarten students. And pretty significant development that has come together in the last couple of months as it relates to devices going home. Fairfax County families who have kids in first through sixth grades could choose not to have a county-issued device sent home. So all of those things are on parents' minds, students' minds, and teacher and administrator minds as this new school year kicks off.
8: Scott, there seems to be a renewed focus on reading for some elementary schools. Tell us about that.
7: As Sean, we spoke as recently as late last week about some standardized test data out of D.C. talking about reading and all of that. It's something that a lot of school districts are grappling with, and third grade is really a benchmark year. Here's Superintendent Michelle Reed from Fairfax County explaining one reason why that is.
9: The third grade reading benchmark is critical because being able to read, honestly, is a civil right, and the ability to read really indicates your ability to access other curricula. So it's very important for us to make sure that each and every third grader is a reader as we move into more complex content, fourth grade and beyond.
7: And that third grade benchmark, Shannon, is particularly important because it typically marks a transition from what's understood of learning to read versus reading to learn. It usually happens in those mid to late elementary school years. A lot of attention and focus on that here this fall as well.
10: Scott, but the first day of school also means grades will be a big part of the school year as students start to think about their college applications. Are there any grade system changes that are going on or grading changes going on we need to know about?
7: And it sounds like it's something that goes on in different parts of our region at different periods of time. And the most recent development actually came out of Prince William County. Fairfax County in Virginia did this fairly recently, and now Prince William is doing it. And this is an updated grading policy into effect at the start of the school year today that the school district there says improves consistency. They say the change calls for things like clearer expectations for homework and late work. There are also going to be new minus grades for middle and high schoolers, those 6th through 12th grade grading scales. But grading, of course, is always an important development, not just overall, but when you're talking about changes to the system, because it's something that gets considered for GPA and college applications. And it's likely inevitable that some other school district will also be taking a look at this sometime either this year or early next.
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11: Virginia Roadwork, southbound on I-95, beginning near Route 1 in Woodbridge as you head across the Occoquan River and down towards 123. Only a single left lane is open through there. It'll cost you a few minutes. Then you're good on the way down towards Quantico. There's more roadwork up ahead south on 95 in Spotsylvania County from Route 3 down towards the Spotsylvania exit for Route 1. And only a single left lane is open there. Northbound, your lanes are open across the Purple Heart Bridge up into Springfield and inside the Beltway as you continue up 395. No Beltway issues in Alexandria, Annandale, or Tyson's. Doing some road work westbound on I-66 between Haymarket and the Plains. Stay to the left. Eastbound, your lanes are all open. 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Jiffy does it. 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No appointment needed. I'm Robert Workman. Your next traffic report in 10 minutes.
12: Plenty of sunshine later this morning and into the afternoon. It's going to feel pleasantly warm, not terribly sticky, with highs in the upper 70s to middle 80s. A nice evening to look forward to as temperatures hold in the 70s at least early on before dropping to the 60s by early tomorrow morning. Tomorrow, already the middle of the week, Wednesday, a mix of sun and clouds, 85 to 90 degrees. On Thursday, we're tracking a cold front. That cold front will likely trigger showers and a few thunderstorms. I'm 7 News meteorologist Steve Rudin in the First Alert Weather Center.
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6: Turning to the medical page tonight on WTOP, heart surgery is necessary to save a patient's life or improve the quality of that life. Well, Virginia, now to that end, has its first robotic heart surgery program, we hear, that aims to make the process easier on patients.
15: Open heart surgery has involved a major incision and spreading the ribs to get access to the heart. UVA Health has a new robotic cardiac surgery program.
16: The main advantage for the patient is that they don't have to have their chest open. These instruments are inserted through a few millimeter incisions. There's, you know, normally three or four instruments that we're using.
15: Thoracic surgeon Michael Ibrahim is director of the program. He sits at a console and moves the instruments.
16: The camera is really high definition and you can draw drive it into the heart itself and so see an incredible amounts of detail.
15: He says patients who have robotic surgery typically go home on day 3.
16: There are really no restrictions after robotic cardiac surgery apart from what you feel able to do.
15: Neil Eugenstein, WTOP News.
17: A little taste of this, a little taste of that, a flavor here, a flavor there you never try.
6: BC Restaurant Week runs through this month, August 30th, and if you're looking for a simple way to browse participating restaurants and specials, there's a brand new tool out there that puts all that info right in one place for you.
18: For software engineer Adam Stambouli, he'd been kicking around this idea for years. He wanted a better way to sort through Restaurant Week offerings, but says
19: it was a really tough data problem that I wasn't able to solve.
18: But that changed this year with the help of AI. He was finally able to build it and share it with everyone through letseatdc.com.
19: If this week I'm in a mood to eat some good steak, I could easily search for that and find all the restaurants that are serving steaks.
18: The site lets you filter by dish, dietary restrictions, award-winning restaurants, and more. And as he built it, he says he learned a lot about just how many options are out there for diners.
19: I was honestly surprised by just the variety that is available.
18: And he says the response has been incredibly rewarding.
19: This really came from an idea to serve me, I mean, as a diner. So I'm glad it's resonating with a lot of people.
18: Mike Murillo, WTOP News.
6: Hundreds of thousands of students in the area in the district, Virginia and Maryland, are now done with their first day of school Monday. In D.C., back to school is also a celebration of one of the city's legendary sons, leaders gathering in Northwest to cut the ribbon on what it is now known as John Thompson High School. It's named after the Washington native who went on to have a Hall of Fame career coaching basketball at Georgetown University.
20: The newly renovated and renamed John Thompson High School is along MacArthur Boulevard, just a long three-pointer away from the Georgetown University campus.
21: Enshrining his legendary stature and perpetuating his enduring legacy for generations to come.
20: The school can serve as many as 800 students after a $91 million renovation, which includes a new building and new classrooms.
22: My grandfather has a master's degree in teaching.
20: Thompson's grandson, Dylan Thompson, talked about how meaningful it was to see his grandfather honored not for what happened on the court, but what he fought for off of it.
22: This is a D.C. public high school that is named after him.
20: John Dome in WTOP News.
5: Up in the morning and out to school.
6: Now locally to Fairfax County, where students there at one high school are learning to focus on leadership this year.
23: So this program is purely about leadership and being a better citizen of this country.
24: That's Marine Corps Major Melvin Birch Bynum, who runs the Junior ROTC program here at Mount Vernon High.
23: They learn things like perseverance, work ethic, discipline, showing up.
24: One student in his platoon says she was incredibly shy when she got to high school, and JROTC has helped shape her.
25: I'm a person that likes to challenge myself. That's originally why I joined JROTC, because I know it's going to be a challenge. I'm kind of an introvert. I don't really like speaking in front of people, but just like the fact that I'm talking right now is insane to me.
24: Ethan is a senior and the student leader of the program.
26: I didn't really know much about leadership, and this program helped me develop it and learn how to talk to not only people in the ROTC program, but also around, like my friends, my family.
24: In Fairfax County, Luke Luker, WTOP News.
6: And a reminder, the school year starts today, Tuesday, in Montgomery and Prince George's counties. 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
27: The Nationals were no hits in the first four innings of the opener of a 10-game homestand, but scored multiple runs over the final four innings of a 13-3 beatdown of the Colorado Rockies that snapped a four-game slide. Jacob Young was one of four Nats with multiple hits in their biggest scoring output since July 17th, telling the Nationals radio network.
28: Yeah, like I said, you know, we've been resilient all year. It feels like we knew it was a tough road series or trip, so we knew we needed to bounce back. And I said, you know, we bounced back all year, and I feel like we did it again today. You know, it was pretty dead early. He pitched well. The kid on the mound pitched well. And, you know, you just need a couple balls to fall in baseball. And then all of a sudden, everyone starts feeling a little better about themselves, and stuff like this happens.
27: Dalen Lyle outscored Colorado by himself with a 5 RBI night and finished a triple shy of the cycle as Cade Cavalli got more than enough run support for his 6 innings of 5-hit, 2-run ball with 7 strikeouts, his 4th straight start, earning the Curly W. The Commanders, after the preseason showing in Detroit, added another practice instead of the scheduled walkthrough, Dan Quinn.
0: A lot of that, what I saw, that slide, that wasn't us, and that bothered me. And so today is our time to get to the truth, what, why. So I took a long time. I went through a lot of plays, and I didn't feel like we played complimentary football. I said that felt in disarray.
27: Good news on the injury front. Tim Settle returned to practice. He'll participate in the joint practice with the Ravens on Wednesday. Not so sure about Rashad White, but he was also back at practice Monday. Fellow running back Jerome Ford was released with an injury settlement Monday morning. Rob Whitwork, WTOP Sports.
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6: The Supreme Court, nation's high court, giving President Trump a partial victory this week. 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
4: No issues reported downtown across the Anacostia or Potomac River bridges. We're in good shape on 695, the Southeast-Southwest Freeway, both ways, heading past the 3rd Street Tunnel. No trouble spots out of Northeast on New York Avenue or Kenilworth Avenue, heading towards the BW Parkway and Route 50, and right on out towards the Beltway in Prince George's County. Outer Loop A-OK through College Park and Silver Spring. Northbound 95, lanes open as far up as Laurel. They're doing some work a little bit north of there from the rest area, heading up towards Route 32 along the right side of the road. Way. Gas main repairs in Berwyn, College Park. Eastbound 193 is blocked off at Rhode Island Avenue between there and Greenbelt Road. I'm Robert Workman, your next traffic report in 10 minutes.
6: And Steve Rudin's got a look at that forecast for us this Tuesday.
12: Winds from the west will keep our temperatures comfortably warm today. Humidity levels in check, upper 70s to middle 80s with lots of sunshine. A few added clouds this evening, but we will stay dry. That trend will continue overnight with wake-up temperatures tomorrow morning in the 60s. Tomorrow, Wednesday, lots of sunshine. 85 to 90 degrees. It's also going to feel more uncomfortable with heat index values in the lower 90s. Thursday, I'm tracking a cold front and a chance for showers and storms. Highs 80 to 85. I'm 7 News meteorologist Steve Rudin in the First Alert Weather Center.
6: We're down to 66, losing another degree in our nation's capital right now.
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6: Tuesday morning, August 25th, we do indeed thank you for taking us along for the 2 a.m. hour ride. Glad you're in. Welcome. I'm Dean Lane. Teddy Gelman is our producer among our top stories this half hour. We begin with the nation's high court, Supreme Court, giving President Trump, as we say, a partial victory this week Monday and his push to restrict mail-in voting ahead of the midterm elections come November. In a divided ruling, the justices allowed parts of Mr. Trump's executive order to move forward, including efforts apparently that could give federal agencies a larger role in verifying voter eligibility. Trump reacted to the ruling.
11: Cheating on mail-in voting is legendary. It's horrible what's gone on. And it's very clearly covered, very, very clearly. So I think this will help a lot with elections.
6: But the legal battle is said to be far from over this Tuesday morning. Lower courts are still considering challenges to key portions of that plan, including new requirements on the table involving mail ballots and the Postal Service. With some states preparing to send out ballots in the coming weeks, election administrators, you might imagine, are facing uncertainty right now in various different locations over what rules will ultimately be in place for the November midterms. Josh Gerstein, Politico's senior legal affairs reporter.
1: The court ruled only on one of the challenges to Trump's executive order on mail-in voting. This was a case that was brought by about 30 Democratic-leaning states who said, look, basically, it's not the role of the federal government to be involved in mail ballots and things along those lines. Voting procedures have historically been handled at the state and local level, and Trump exceeded his authority here. What they've run into here at the Supreme Court is a question we've seen with respect to a lot of these Trump executive orders that he's rolled out, basically many of them on his first day in office last year. And that's a question of at what time can you go to court and challenge them? Can you go the second Trump signs the order, or do you have to wait for agencies to start to take steps to actually have the rubber meet the road and implement the order? And the Supreme Court in this ruling on an emergency appeal from the administration basically said these states went to court too early. They couldn't challenge the order directly, needed to wait until agencies moved forward with implementation of the order in a way that might injure the states, and then it would be appropriate for them to go to court.
6: Josh Gerstein, Politico senior legal affairs reporter on WTOP, where the time now is 2:33. The Trump administration on another front. Another story we're following this morning is ramping up economic pressure on Iran. Treasury Secretary Scott Bessent, to that end, announced formally a new round of sanctions targeting companies and individuals alike tied to Iran's shipping, oil, aviation, financial sectors. Bessent says any organization that helps Iran evade sanctions could also face penalties.
13: We know who they are. They know who they are. So when the hammer of U.S. Treasury actions falls upon them, they will have no one to blame but themselves.
6: The administration says the goal here is to cut off revenue streams that help support the Iranian government and to discourage other countries from doing business with Tehran. ABC News correspondent Karen Hua.
14: Treasury Secretary Scott Bessent writing, the sanctions will be the single greatest financial offensive ever marshaled against an adversary, saying the goal is to sever every economic lifeline until Tehran stands alone. Iran responding with its own threats, warning if the economic war continues, not a single drop of oil will be exported through the Strait of Hormuz. And the conflict may be spreading in cyberspace. Hackers believed to be based in Iran have already hit American infrastructure, apparently targeting water systems in seven states, and now British officials are reporting a similar attack. Meanwhile, a second economic war, this one with America's neighbor. President Trump's 50% tariffs on Canadian goods took effect this weekend. Canada's prime minister is now vowing to match them, dollar for dollar, beginning September 8th.
6: That is ABC News correspondent Karen Hua. It's 2:34 on WTOP Tuesday morning. Out of the war in Ukraine to update you, Tuesday morning, Monday was Ukraine's Independence Day. Ukrainian President Volodymyr Zelensky says Russia is preparing to draft another 300,000 troops as the war grinds on into its fourth year. The two sides continue trading attacks.
15: Two drones hit a shopping mall in the city of Kryvyi Rih. Ukraine claims Russia's second strike targeted emergency responders who'd rushed to the scene. This is terror, said the region's governor, aimed at causing internal destabilization. The Russian attack killed 16 people and injured 140, according to Ukrainian officials. The blast wave threw me back, said Tatiana Hivrenko. It cut me from both sides. Ukrainians have united to survive nearly 5 years of grueling war, making sacrifices together to hold off Vladimir Putin's invasion.
6: CBS News correspondent Holly Williams, where the time now on WTOP is 2:36. British Prime Minister Andy Burnham, meantime, is in Ukraine on his first overseas trip since taking office. That visit comes at a pivotal moment as Ukraine marks 35 years of independence from the Soviet Union while continuing its fight against Russia's invasion. Burnham's trip underscores international support for Ukraine as it works to defend that independence.
16: Freedom is not something that is won and then is celebrated only.
5: Olena Cherkan has learned that lesson.
16: Now I know that independence, it's not something that is won and once and for all.
5: Olena Cherkan is a 20-something that left Zaporizhia in Ukraine when this phase of the war started.
16: It has to be protected and defended every day.
5: She lives in Burgos, Spain, where she studied and is now working. Someday she hopes to go back home.
16: And for every Ukrainian and for me, the 35th anniversary of Ukraine, of independence of Ukraine is much more than just a date in the calendar.
5: And as each day passes on the calendar, she tries to check it off and hopes that she's closer to going home.
6: WTLP National Security Correspondent J.J. Green, Tuesday morning, where the time now is 2:37, Tuesday, August 25th. Welcome in for the ride. Glad you're with us. A recap of some of the top stories now that we're following for you on WTLP this morning.
17: ABC News, I'm Stephanie Officer. The Hawk Fire in Nevada now burning across more than 15,000 acres. The National Guard is there while firefighters try to save homes from the fast-moving flames. ABC's Melissa Adan in Reno.
18: Jennifer Alvarado had to scramble when she got the call to evacuate her young daughter on that cot, still in her cheerleader uniform.
19: The Red Cross has been amazing, but we all want to go home.
17: In an exclusive interview with ABC News, Austin Metcalf's father, Jeff, says he does not believe Carmelo Anthony's conviction and prison sentence can bring his family justice. This after a judge denied Carmelo Anthony's request for a new trial in the fatal stabbing of his then 17-year-old son at a Texas high school track meet. Metcalf saying he got handed a life sentence along with the rest of his family. Now 19-year-old Anthony was convicted of murder in June and sentenced to 35 years behind bars. This is ABC News.
6: Good morning. Welcome into WTOP. Glad you're with us. Time now is 2:38. Traffic and weather on the 8th. Good morning Tuesday to Robert Workman in the WTOP Traffic Center.
20: Good morning, Dean. Southbound on I-95. Lanes open in Springfield, but there are a couple of roadwork zones in front of you as you head down across the Occoquan River and the Purple Heart Bridge down towards 123. Only a single left lane is open. And then another work zone down on the other side of Fredericksburg. Again, just one left lane getting by south of Route 3 towards the Spotsylvania exit, number 126. Your northbound lanes are all open, heading up towards Springfield. Eastbound on 66, no trouble spots from Manassas to the Beltway. They're working westbound on 66 between Haymarket and the Plains. The right lane of 2 is tied up out there. On 28, they're working in both directions near Route 50 in Chantilly. Just one lane of traffic getting by each way. Southbound, it's the left lane. Northbound to the right to get by. We're brought to you by SmartSheet. 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I'm Robert Workman, your next traffic report in 10 minutes.
6: Now it's over to the P.J. 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Here now, 7 News First Alert meteorologist Steve Rudin with a look at that forecast as we roll into this week.
12: Plenty of sunshine later this morning and into the afternoon. It's going to feel pleasantly warm, not terribly sticky, with highs in the upper 70s to middle 80s. A nice evening to look forward to as temperatures hold in the 70s at least early on before dropping to the 60s by early tomorrow morning. Tomorrow, already the middle of the week, Wednesday, a mix of sun and clouds, 85 to 90 degrees. On Thursday, we're tracking a cold front. That cold front will likely trigger showers and a few thunderstorms. I'm 7 News meteorologist Steve Rudin in the First Alert Weather Center.
6: We're at 63 College Park, 61 Fairfax, 69. Right now on the National Mall, 66 outside the WTLP studios, where the time now on WTLP Tuesday morning is 2:40. On WTOP, of course, we bring you money news at 10 and 40. Here's John Wardock.
21: Google is making some real estate changes. It has signed a deal to lease a building at 500 North Capitol Street near Union Station. The Washington Business Journal says the tech giant will consolidate its two existing D.C. offices and move everyone to the new location. Google has now had an office in the district for more than two decades. If you own a smartwatch, Apple, Samsung, and Google are all going to end or scale back support for their watches in the coming months. Fast Company says this is going to happen between now and the end of the year. On Wall Street Monday, a split decision for the major stock averages. The Dow Jones Industrial Average was up 140 points. That was a 0.25% rise for the blue chips. The S&P slipped 21. And the NASDAQ fell 200 points. That was more than a 0.5% decline. John Werdock, WTOP News.
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6: Nearly 2 weeks after severe storms rolled through northwest Indiana, thousands of Hoosiers are still remaining without power this morning. The outages are affecting, we're told, residents in the cities of Gary, Portage, and Munster. News Nation's Blake Burnham has more.
23: The governor, Mike Braun, now wants answers. The governor ordering an investigation into the state's power company, asking for answers on the company's preparation for and the response to the recent severe weather. The company says it's working around the clock, adding, quote, no outage is being overlooked.
6: News Nation's Blake Burnham. The power company, NIPSCO, says this morning the city of Gary should have its power restored by sometime later today on Tuesday. On another front, President Trump says the U.S. will raise tariffs to 50% on Canadian cars, trucks, and auto parts starting in January of next year. The announcement follows the collapse of trade negotiations between the two countries over the weekend. On Saturday, the U.S. imposed 50% tariffs on about $20 billion of Canadian goods, including wine, cement, and hockey sticks. ABC News White House correspondent Karen Travers with more on that.
24: We have the actual action he put in place over the weekend, this 50% tariff on Canadian goods that really the White House is downplaying today. Trade Representative Jameson Greer called it a tempest in a teapot, saying it's really not going to have a major impact on consumers and small businesses and in the economy because it's really representing so little of the overall trade that the United States does. But Canada is very upset about this. They have fired back and say that they will put in tariffs matching the U.S. dollar for dollar starting on September 8th. The president seems to be increasing this trade war and says it's now going to apply to cars and auto parts, but not until January 1st. And that's interesting of whether this is just a threat to try to see where they could potentially get back into some sort of negotiation, even though the White House has really ruled that out right now. They're not interested in negotiations. The president's moved forward with this punishment of Canada. But if he did go forward with that auto tariff, that would be significant. They're 25% right now on Canadian autos, going up to 50% with this threat. But really, the big part there would be auto parts. That is complicated. That could be very messy because you have a back and forth over the border between the U.S., Canada, and Mexico as cars are built between these three countries.
6: ABC News White House correspondent Karen Travers this morning. A murder investigation outside Portland has come to an end this week as the man suspected of killing five people was found dead in Washington State over the weekend.
25: Authorities say a man suspected of killing five people has been found dead inside a vehicle in Enumclaw, Washington. The discovery came a day after five bodies were discovered on a rural property outside of Portland, Oregon. The Washington County Sheriff's Office says investigators believe the suspect, 36-year-old Benjamin Charles Parker, killed himself. The Sheriff's Office says authorities responded early Saturday to reports of a vehicle fire at a property at Forest Grove, about 30 miles west of Portland. Responders found the remains of the five people and several domestic animals. Officials say they're working to determine the identity of the victims. I'm Mike Hempett.
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6: Now we turn this morning to the high-profile murder trial of Lindsay Clancy. In the latest, a forensic psychologist testified Monday in the case that Clancy did not have acute psychosis when she killed her three children and took their lives so they would not suffer after she took her own life. Prosecutors argue that Clancy planned the killings and was in control at the time when she was doing what she was doing. Now, her lawyer says she should not be held criminally responsible because she was mentally ill. A Massachusetts judge in the case denied a request from the defense for a mistrial after a prosecution witness raised Clancy's Catholic faith for a second time, actually, during the triple murder trial.
4: This is the first time they've asked for a mistrial. But in the end, he said, no, we're going to continue on. This all comes down to the prosecution for a second time bringing up a mortal sin, asking a witness about whether or not what Lindsay Clancy did, killing her children, was a mortal sin, which is a big no-no. I mean, you cannot bring up religion under these circumstances.
6: That is News Nation's Brian Ensign. Jurors in the case could hear closing arguments as early as later today, this Tuesday. A laptop caught fire on an American Airlines flight from Atlanta to Dallas this week, renewing safety concerns this morning about lithium batteries in personal electronics. Now, we're hearing more and more about incidents like this involving overheating batteries. Experts have warned that damaged or malfunctioning devices can ignite without any type of warning. CBS News correspondent Chris Van Cleve.
7: Firefighters rush aboard American Flight 2398 in Dallas after reports of several passengers being burned after the laptop caught fire. It started burning during a flight from Atlanta.
8: It was really terrifying. I was not having a lot of positive thoughts, that's for sure.
7: Jessica Ergens was two rows back.
8: I saw a ton of smoke kind of toward the window, and then I saw a gentleman raised his laptop, which was on fire, and he placed it in the aisle.
7: The pilots called for help.
9: Cabin fire in the back of the airplane. I think we have about 4 to 5 passengers that were burned by the laptop.
7: Using a thermal bag, American says flight attendants were able to contain the fire. And in Las Vegas, smoke began pouring from a passenger's battery device on a Delta flight.
11: Can you roll the fire truck? We got the lithium battery on fire on the plane.
7: Earlier this year, the FAA showed us testing it's doing, looking for ways to reduce the danger of these fires in the cabin. Robert Oakes is overseeing that testing.
13: If you're on the plane, what do you do?
14: So if you notice that your device is, say, overheating or getting hot to the touch, it is starting to swell or smoke, immediately call the flight attendant and they will fight that fire.
13: In most cases, it's a battery pack or a vape. Often they've been damaged in some way that start these fires, but obviously laptops can do it too. In the Dallas situation, firefighters treated at least one person on the plane for injuries. They were treated and released. In Las Vegas, no injuries reported.
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20: No early morning issues reported southbound on 270 out of Germantown and Gaithersburg, heading down towards the lane divide. Down the spur onto the outer loop of the Beltway, your lanes are open across the American Legion Bridge towards Tyson's. No inner loop issues headed for Silver Spring and College Park. Northbound on I-95 in Howard County between the rest area and Route 32. Two right lanes are blocked off in that work zone. A couple of work zones on New Hampshire Avenue, one in Langley Park. They're working in both directions at University Boulevard. Stay to the left to get by. Then they're working northbound on New Hampshire Avenue just across the Beltway up towards Powder Mill Road, and there you have to stay to the right. I'm Robert Workman, your next traffic report in 10 minutes.
12: As we head through our Tuesday, plenty of sunshine to enjoy later this morning and into the afternoon. High temperatures range from the upper 70s to middle 80s. Partly cloudy skies later this evening and into the overnight, with wake-up temperatures on your Wednesday in the 60s. Tomorrow brings us a mix of sun and clouds, mid-80s to around 90, noticeably more humid, with heat index values in the lower 90s. Better chance for scattered showers and thunderstorms on Thursday, all part of a cold front. Highs will be in the lower to mid-80s. I'm 7 News meteorologist Steve Rudin in the First Alert Weather Center.
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6: For Tuesday morning, that a local Virginia prison has stopped a drone smuggling operation. Corrections employees at Sussex One State Prison say they have intercepted a package that investigators believe was being delivered by a drone. Inside were drugs, cell phones, tobacco products, and other prohibited items with an estimated prison value of more than $324,000. Among the items seized were a pound of suspected methamphetamine and 17 different cell phones in that drone. The Virginia Department of Corrections says the incident highlights the sophisticated methods being used these days to smuggle contraband into a prison.
0: Up in the morning and out to school.
6: Students in Detroit this morning have extra incentive to go to school. They have a chance to get paid.
1: The Perfect Attendance Pays program, as it is known, officially starts in January, but it's a good time to talk about it now. For the first time, middle schoolers who go to class every day for an entire week will get a $50 gift card. They could eventually earn $500. Now, high school students will get a $100 gift card for Perfect Attendance with a chance to make up to $1,000 in Visa gift cards. The Perfect Attendance Pays program runs from January to March. We are told that high school students can also get paid to create social media content and be an influencer.
6: That was WJBK Fox 2's Robin Murdoch from downtown Detroit reporting there.
2: From ABC News Tech Trends. The Justice Department and TikTok have agreed to a $400 million settlement in a case that claimed TikTok violated child privacy laws. The DOJ first sued the company in 2024, claiming TikTok stored, collected, and processed data from children on the platform without getting parental consent. Amazon has announced it's hiking prices on a variety of products. The base Echo Dot speaker is now $79.99. It used to be under $50. Price is also going up on certain Fire TV and Kindle devices. And over the weekend in Beijing, China, a humanoid robot ran the 100-meter race faster than Usain Bolt's world record. The bot, made by the Beijing Innovation Center of Humanoid Robotics, did the sprint in just 9.39 seconds. Bolt's record is 9.58 seconds. It happened at the World Humanoid Robot Games, kind of like a robot Olympics. Other events include weightlifting and tug-of-war competitions. With Tech Trends, I'm Mike Dubusky. ABC News.
6: Word Tuesday morning that a popular 80s rocker is pulling back on his tour plan.
5: Brett Michaels has to sit this one out, the Poison frontman canceling the rest of his 2026 tour after doctors determined the rocker needs more time to recover from his recent kidney stone surgeries. Physicians evaluated him after Michaels' performance at the Bowl at Sugar Hill in Georgia and recommended he stay off the road for the next several months. According to a statement on Michaels' official Facebook page, his doctors said in part, "He wanted to attempt this show, but we feel there is a much-needed period of rest and slow recovery ahead, especially considering the heat and humidity during the summer months and the effect it can have on his blood sugar levels." Michaels is a diabetic.
6: That is Fox correspondent Michelle Polino this morning. In the NFL, the owner of the San Francisco 49ers has been arrested in a prostitution sting in Ohio. Trevor Ault has details.
17: The billionaire owner of the San Francisco 49ers arrested in a prostitution sting at an Ohio trailer park. Court records say Jed York was taken into custody in East Palestine Sunday at 9:35 a.m., with authorities saying he responded to an ad placed by an undercover agent on a prostitution website arranging sexual activity for $140. Police say York agreed to meet up at that trailer park and was arrested there with the phone he allegedly used to respond to the ad. met. He's now taken a plea deal to reduce his prostitution charge to misdemeanor disorderly conduct and pleaded no contest to misdemeanor possession of criminal tools.
6: The 49ers said in a statement this week, as this is a legal matter which has been resolved, we will not be providing any further comment at this time. Stay tuned. 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
18: Dale and Lyle, have yourself a night at Nationals Park.
19: So we had a long drive right field for Lyle. Back Moniak to the wall, and it is long gone. Up into the second deck, below the scoreboard, a three-run homer for Dale and Lyle. And the Nationals lead it 13-3. Lyle has five RBIs tonight. That's his 16th home run.
18: And that was Dave Jagler with a call on 1500 AM. The Nats emphatically returned to the win column with a 13-3 rout of the Rockies as Lyle finished a triple shy of the cycle and helped snap a four-game slide. Cade Cavalli, a winner in his fourth straight start, to improve to 12-5 after six strong innings, highlighted by seven strikeouts. The Commanders practiced harder than the scheduled walkthrough in response to the lackluster performance in Detroit over the weekend, even by preseason standards. Jaden Daniels' three-play drive put the center competition on display, but even with the presumed starter Nick Allegretti sidelined much of training camp, Dan Quinn actually likes the battle between rookie Matt Gulbin and Julian Good-Jones.
21: Both of them are heady, smart players, what to go, where to look for. And so now let's battle it out some more. With Nick being not set back, but injured, you know, we'll work him back in when we can. But this week will be, you know, kind of devoted to Matt and to Julian as we're working through those two spots.
18: Elsewhere on the injury front, Tim Settle and Rashad White headline those who return to practice, but Bill Kroski Merritt's not expected to see the field again until after the preseason finale on Friday. Rob Woodfork, WTOP Sports.
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6: Tuesday morning at 2:58, Robert Workman in the WTOP Traffic Center.
20: Road work continues southbound on I-95 as you head across the Occoquan River. Right and center lanes are blocked. Stay to the far left as you come down past Route 1 towards 123. Looks like they're picking up the work zone, though, south on 95 down in Spotsylvania. So those lanes are open south of Route 3. 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I'm Robert Workman. Your next traffic report in 10 minutes.
6: Check that forecast with Steve this morning.
12: Back to school for many later this morning. We'll see plenty of sunshine today. Upper 70s to middle 80s, partly cloudy overnight. We're in the 60s by early tomorrow morning. Tomorrow it's a warm and humid day with plenty of sun, 85 to 90, with shower and storm chances on the rise on Thursday, lingering showers on Friday, mainly dry for the upcoming weekend. I'm 7 News meteorologist Steve Rudin in the First Alert Weather Center.
6: Right now we're at 65 degrees in Washington, where the time now is 2:59.
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6: It's Tuesday morning, August 25th. 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I'm Dean Lane. 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
25: The latest information points to an accidental cause for a home explosion in Anne Arundel County last week. I'm Kate Ryan.
6: It's 3 o'clock.
26: From ABC News, I'm Stephanie Officer. The Supreme Court in a 6-3 decision Monday clearing the way for President Trump to implement parts of his executive order on mail-in voting. ABC News legal contributor Professor James Sample.
27: The court said that, in essence, because the states had not yet been ordered to do anything, all the executive order amounted to, in the court majority's view, was the equivalent of an internal memo to internal staff within the executive department. And therefore, the argument was the states have not yet been ordered to do anything. Therefore, the states have not yet been harmed. Therefore, the states, when they sued after this executive order was issued back in April, were in essence suing too soon.
26: Hayden Panettiere's mother speaking out regarding her daughter's death. ABC's Rhiannon Alley.
3: Panettiere's death now under investigation. Police say there are no signs of foul play, but the DEA has now joined the case. Officials also saying her on-again, off-again boyfriend, Brian Hickerson, and his brother, Zach, were the last two people to see Hayden alive. Brian had previously pleaded no contest in 2021 to two felony charges he abused Panettiere, whose mother says she tried to get Panettiere away from him, even moving in with her daughter for 2 months last year.
26: Nearly 2 weeks after severe storms hit Indiana, thousands still don't have power in Gary. State power company NIPSCO says it expects to be restored by Tuesday. Gary Mayor Eddie Melton.
4: Individuals are making contributions to our local community foundation on our behalf to help us raise dollars to get people fed breakfast, lunch, and dinner throughout the entire city. We've been funding our food trucks. Our restaurants have stepped up and donating food.
26: The storm also revealed an alleged case of animal hoarding in Merrillville, Indiana. More than 70 dogs were discovered in a trailer after a tree fell on it. Animal shelter Humane Indiana says none of them have to be euthanized. They'll get checkups, care, and snuggles before they're ready to be adopted. 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
6: WTOP at 302. Good Tuesday morning, August 25th, 2026. Clear, comfortable, daybreak low, according to Steve, 57 to 63. Later this Tuesday, another nice one, mostly sunny, 78 to 85, 65 right now. Good morning to you. I'm Dean Lane. Topping the stories we're following for you this morning. We begin on the medical page. Measles cases in the U.S. continue climbing, and now, locally, Maryland health leaders have declared measles outbreaks in three counties.
7: The Maryland Department of Health announces an outbreak of measles in St. Mary's, Carroll, and Cecil counties. Most cases happened within the same households, and there's no sign it's spreading widely in the community. Dr. Meg Sullivan is Maryland's Deputy Secretary of Public Health Services.
8: The best way to protect yourself against measles and other infections is through vaccination, and really are urging every Marylander right now to know what their MMR, their measles vaccination status is. If they are not vaccinated or not up to date, to please get vaccinated.
7: The state has confirmed 31 measles cases this year. 27 of those cases were reported since July 15th, and all 27 people were unvaccinated. Lynn Bowie, WTOP News.
6: WTOP News time, now 3:03 on your Tuesday morning. With the Freedom 250 Grand Prix now in the books in the D.C. area, the focus is turning from racing to cleanup. Crews are working this week to remove fencing, barriers, and other race infrastructure from streets around the course, with much of that work expected to continue throughout this entire week, at least. A second phase of cleanup will then focus, we're told, on areas near the National Mall, as we hear from WTOP's Kyle Cooper.
9: People are getting around this the best they can. We know from the city that some major roadways are going to remain closed, including Constitution, Pennsylvania, Madison Drive, Jefferson Drive. All of those will remain closed between 3rd and 7th until September 3rd. Now, you might ask, well, why is it taking so long? Well, here's the deal. There's literally thousands and thousands of these 8-foot long or so and 3 or 4 4-foot high concrete barriers that have been put all along the road course. You can't just pick those up. Those require machinery. So you've got all that. Then you've got the fencing that's on top of that. That is stacked up in various places around here as they start to pick those up. And then here at 9th Street in Pennsylvania, they've erected basically a big metal structure that's a ramp. It's not a ramp. It's a stairway that goes up over the road. So they've got to take those things down, the grandstands down. It's going to take a long time. So that's going to all be in place for a while. And then even after that, all the way up till the 15th of September, there's going to be some lane reductions after that and some road closures here and there. The city is recommending that you take Independence Avenue, use 395, the 695 tunnels, 9th and 14th streets if you can. Yeah, you can do that. It just won't make things go very quickly for your commute as you head downtown for the next couple of weeks.
6: WTOP's Kyle Cooper at 3:05. Nearly 1,300 undocumented immigrants were taken into custody during a 2-week ICE operation locally across Virginia and Maryland. Homeland Security says the effort targeted D.C. suburbs from August 1st through the 14th. The Trump administration says nearly 400 of those arrested had been convicted of or charged with crimes, including robbery, kidnapping, and sexual battery. Arrests in the case were made in communities including Manassas, Hyattsville, and Alexandria. The operation follows a similar crackdown in Georgia last month that led to more than 1,200 arrests. If you take Amtrak Heads Up, you'll want to keep this in mind. A track upgrade near Union Station will affect rail service for 10 days this fall from October 16th through the 26th. Crews will replace aging infrastructure in the First Street Tunnel, a critical link for trains traveling between Washington and Virginia. Amtrak says the work will lead to significant service reductions for a time and some cancellations for passengers traveling south of D.C. It's 3:06 on WTOP. New info this morning on a deadly house explosion in the Cape St. Clair neighborhood of Anne Arundel County. That was last week, you may remember, as we've reported here at WTOP. Investigators have wrapped up their work on the scene. WTOP's Kate Ryan talks more about it with Jenny McAlair with the Anne Arundel County Fire Department.
0: The homeowner had been working on an HVAC system, had been doing some repairs, and had inadvertently cut his propane line, which then subsequently filled the home in that room with propane.
25: Investigators say the homeowner, who has a diminished sense of smell, likely didn't detect the leak, kept working with a metal grinder, and that led to ignition and the explosion. A 67-year-old woman died on the scene. The homeowner was seriously injured. A gas company had been on

0: devices or carry security cameras. Anyone with info, with home or business surveillance footage from these situations, from areas where these thefts occurred, is being asked now to save those recordings and share them with police as soon as possible. WTOP Now at 3:07.
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0: Good morning. Welcome in. Tuesday morning, August 25th. Thanks for taking the ride with us this early morning here at WTOP.
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0: Traffic and weather on the 8th. And good morning to Robert Workman, Tuesday morning in the WTOP Traffic Center.
5: Good morning, Dean. Northbound I-95 looks good from Dumfries and Dale City up towards Springfield. Southbound still have road work as you head past Route 1 and Woodbridge across the Purple Heart Bridge down towards 123. Right in the center, lanes are blocked. Stay over to the far left to get by. Looks like they picked up the work, though, down in Spotsylvania, so good on you. Northbound on 395, we're A-OK from the Beltway up towards the 14th Street Bridge. Eastbound 66, no issues on the way in towards the Beltway. And continuing through Falls Church, westbound, they're still working between Haymarket and the Plains with the right lane of 2 tied up through there. Also still have gas main leak repairs going on in Prince George's County. Eastbound on University Boulevard at Rhode Island Avenue. Follow police direction as you head over through Berwyn and College Park. 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Affordable never looks so good. I'm Robert Workman. Your next traffic report in 10 minutes.
0: Check up that forecast as we roll through this Tuesday morning together with Steve Rudin.
6: As we head through our Tuesday, plenty of sunshine to enjoy later this morning and into the afternoon. High temperatures range from the upper 70s to middle 80s. Partly cloudy skies later this evening and into the overnight with wake-up temperatures on your Wednesday in the 60s. Tomorrow brings us a mix of sun and clouds, mid 80s to around 90, noticeably more humid with heat index values in the lower 90s. Better chance for scattered showers and thunderstorms on Thursday, all part of a cold front. Highs will be in the lower to mid 80s. I'm 7 News meteorologist Steve Rudin in the First Alert Weather Center.
0: We're at 59 in Manassas, 67 Metro Center, 63 Frederick, down another degree to 65 outside the WTOP studios, with traffic and weather brought to you this early morning on Tuesday here at WTOP by Long Fence. 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On WTOP, of course, we bring you money news at 10 and 40. Let's get an update now from John Warthog.
7: 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Taco Bell is the latest restaurant chain to up its beverage game. It's introduced new energy drinks. And Chick-fil-A has launched its new fall menu, including a new chicken and waffle sandwich. On Wall Street Monday, a mixed finish for the major stock averages. The Dow Jones Industrial Average was up 140 points. The S&P slipped 21, and the NASDAQ fell 200 points. Coming up Tuesday, expect two reports from the home front, one on home prices, the other on new home sales. John Werdock, WTOP News.
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5: 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The USS Abraham Lincoln is heading home after 9 months at sea, but questions about conditions aboard the carrier have become part of a larger debate over the administration's handling of the war with Iran.
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9: Good Tuesday morning, August 25th. I'm Dean Lane. Welcome in for the ride. 3:15 the time on WTOP. The Supreme Court is giving President Trump a partial victory this week in his push to restrict mail-in voting ahead of the midterm elections come November. In a divided ruling on Monday, the justice allowed parts of Mr. Trump's executive order to move forward, including efforts that could give federal agencies a larger role in verifying voter eligibility. But the legal battle here is far from over, we're told. Lower courts are still considering challenges to this, to key portions specifically of the plan, including new requirements involving mail ballots and the Postal Service. Josh Gerstein, Politico's senior legal affairs reporter, joins us to talk about the court's action.
10: Well, the court ruled only on one of the challenges to Trump's executive order on mail-in voting. This was a case that was brought by about 30 Democratic-leaning states who said, look, basically, it's not the role of the federal government to be involved in mail ballots and things along those lines. Voting procedures have historically been handled at the state and local level, and Trump exceeded his authority here. What they've run into here at the Supreme Court is a question we've seen with respect to a lot of these Trump executive orders that he's rolled out, you know, basically many of them on his first day in office last year. And that's a question of at what time can you go to court and challenge them? Can you go the second Trump signs the order, or do you have to wait for agencies to start to take steps to actually, you know, have the rubber meet the road, so to speak, and implement the order? And the Supreme Court in this ruling today on an emergency appeal from the administration basically said these states went to court too early. They couldn't challenge the order directly, needed to wait until agencies moved forward with implementation of the order in a way that might injure the states, and then it would be appropriate for them to go to court.
11: How did the three dissenting justices explain their opinion here?
10: Their answer is the one that might be implicit in what I just told you, which is that the court would seem to be inviting chaos between now and the midterm elections by turning this particular challenge aside, but leaving the door open to future challenges. The time for future challenges is very short. The November elections are about 3 months away at this point, and primary elections have gone forward. Some ballots for general elections, I think, are going out very shortly. Some states have to prepare hundreds of thousands of these absentee ballots, and it takes a long time, and especially to go to people overseas. They're mailed out a long time in advance of the election, and that the court is sort of threading a needle here and saying, well, this is too soon. but maybe you can get relief, you know, when the justices who dissented said in their two dissents that came out from the three, total of three liberal justices who did not go along with the ruling.
12: Josh, so does this almost just make it possible for Trump? I mean, you just mentioned about it. The federal agencies can start putting this wheel in motion that he was trying to get started then.
10: Well, that's not clear. The way I would see the situation at the moment, they actually can't move forward with the key part of this, which many people have seen as the key part, which was a threat that the Postal Service would not deliver absentee ballots to people whose names didn't match the list, and perhaps not deliver them at all if states wouldn't cooperate. A lot of these blue states are saying, we're just not going to cooperate with this. You can ask us for a voter list. We're not going to give it to you, and we're not going to participate in this program. And Trump appeared, at least at some point, to be threatening that ballots wouldn't be delivered at all in those states. It seems like the administration might be backing down from that a little bit. There's still a court order from the same federal judge in Boston who issued the order that the Supreme Court put on hold in a separate case involving private parties, voting rights groups, and the League of Women Voters, groups like that, that is still currently blocking the Postal Service from moving forward with implementation of this plan. And
9: that is Josh Gerstein, Tuesday morning, Politico senior legal affairs reporter, talking to Sean and Ann. WTOP at 318. Good morning.
4: Traffic and weather on WTOP.
13: Light volume southbound on 270 from Germantown and Gaithersburg, heading down towards the lane divide. No beltway trouble spots reported through College Park, Silver Spring, and Bethesda. Still doing work northbound on I-95 north of the rest area after 216 on the way up towards Route 32 in Columbia. Right half of the roadway is tied up. Southbound, your lanes are open on 95 and the BW Parkway coming down towards the beltway. Chesapeake Bay Bridge, eastbound span closed for construction overnight, so you're sharing the westbound span one lane in each direction. And we're about 40 minutes away now from a scheduled draw span opening on the Beltway at the Woodrow Wilson Bridge. Plan accordingly. That's slated for 4 a.m. I'm Robert Workman. Your next traffic report in 10 minutes.
14: Back to school for many later this morning. We'll see plenty of sunshine today. Upper 70s to middle 80s. Partly cloudy overnight. We're in the 60s by early tomorrow morning. Tomorrow it's a warm and humid day with plenty of sun. 85 to 90 with shower and storm chances on the rise on Thursday. Lingering showers on Friday. Mainly dry for the upcoming weekend. I'm 7 News meteorologist Steve Rudin in the First Alert Weather Center.
9: We're at 62 degrees, Upper Marlboro, 64 Woodbridge, 68 in our nation's capital, 65 outside the WTOP studios, and coming right up on WTOP this morning.
15: D.C. cuts the ribbon on what is now John Thompson High School. I'm John Doman.
9: Plus,
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23: School day.
9: Hundreds of thousands of students in our area back in class across our region. And in D.C., a newly expanded high school is reopening with a new name honoring a hometown giant known as Big John.
15: The ribbon has been cut as D.C. celebrates the renaming of what was MacArthur High School in Northwest and is now known as John Thompson High School. Named after the longtime Georgetown basketball coach.
24: Coach Thompson combined superlative coaching with fierce and unwavering advocacy for racial justice and educational access for all.
15: That was from Mayor Muriel Bowser's proclamation celebrating the renaming of the school, which got a $91 million facelift, allowing it to serve 800 students now.
25: It's clear that this city values
0: what my grandfather did for basketball.
15: The Hall of Fame coach's grandson, Dylan Thompson, was also on hand.
0: But now to see that the city is recognizing him for his belief in the importance of education is truly incredible.
15: John Gome in WTOP News.
9: Meantime, Fairfax County students are back to school under a tougher new cell phone ban this year. And now teachers and students alike are learning what a phone-free school day really looks like.
1: Hard. It's an addiction. We know that.
16: Mount Vernon High Principal Kerry Dimmick.
1: Kids are mature. They understand it. If we explain the reason behind it and teach them how to use cell phones in a professional manner, when they leave here, they'll be able to take that out into the workforce.
16: Sadie, a junior here, tells WTOP.
3: To be honest, when I had it last year, it wasn't that effective.
16: Other students are frustrated with the rules.
17: I think the biggest struggle for me is focusing because I focus better with music. And we can't have earbuds or headphones.
20: I honestly don't really need my phone. I deleted all the games. I don't have any social media on there. The other thing I think is weird is how you can't even have it during lunch anymore. That confuses me.
16: Teachers like Blake Huff notice big difference.
25: Oh, absolutely. The cell phones can be a huge distraction.
16: In Fairfax County, Luke Luger, WTOP News.
9: And in some local schools, there's a renewed push this week to make sure young students are mastering one of the most important lessons of all, learning to read. WTOP Scott Gelman.
26: It's something that a lot of school districts are grappling with, and third grade is really a benchmark year. And here's Superintendent Michelle Reed from Fairfax County explaining one reason why that is.
27: The third grade reading benchmark is critical because being able to read, honestly, is a civil right. And the ability to read really indicates your ability to access other curricula. So it's very important for us to make sure that each and every third grader is a reader as we move into more complex content, fourth grade and beyond.
26: And that third grade benchmark, particularly important because it typically marks a transition from what's understood of learning to read versus reading to learn. It usually happens in those mid to late elementary school years.
9: Just last week, D.C. reported reading scores have climbed back to pre-pandemic, COVID pandemic levels citywide. In Maryland and Anne Arundel, Howard and Charles County students returned to class Monday, while Montgomery and Prince George's counties head back today, this Tuesday. Hungry? D.C. Restaurant Week is underway, and for many of us, finding the right deal can be the toughest part. With hundreds of menus to sort through these days before the event ends at the end of this month, August 30th, one local software engineer has created a brand new tool designed to make searching restaurants a whole lot easier for you.
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29: Let's say you really wanted to eat steak this week. There are many places that offer that. I see Casa Teresa.
28: The site also lets you filter for Michelin-recognized restaurants. James Beard mentions Rammy winners and even spots offering particularly good Restaurant Week deals. While building it, he says he was surprised just how much food there is to sort through.
29: I didn't realize it was close to 400, which is insane to think about.
28: And that's just the restaurants.
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5: Good morning, I'm Rich.
15: The Nationals were no hits in the first four innings of the opener of a 10-game homestand, but scored multiple runs over the final four innings of a 13-3 beatdown of the Colorado Rockies that snapped a four-game slide. Jacob Young was one of four Nats with multiple hits in their biggest scoring output since July 17th, telling the Nationals radio network.
20: Yeah, like I said, you know, we've been resilient all year. It feels like we knew it was a tough road series or trip, so we knew we needed to bounce back. And I said, you know, we bounced back all year, and I feel like we did it again today. You know, it was pretty dead early. He pitched well. The kid on the mound pitched well. And, you know, you just need a couple balls to fall in baseball. And then all of a sudden, everyone starts feeling a little better about themselves. And stuff like this happens.
6: Dalen Lyle outscored Colorado by himself with a 5 RBI night and finished a triple shy of the cycle as Cade Cavalli got more than enough run support for his 6 innings of 5-hit, 2-run ball with 7 strikeouts, his 4th straight start, earning the Curly W. The Commanders, after the preseason showing in Detroit, added another practice instead of the scheduled walkthrough, Dan Quinn.
7: A lot of that, what I saw, that slide, that wasn't us, and that bothered me. And so today is our time to get to the truth, what, why. So I took a long time. I went through a lot of plays, and I didn't feel like we played complimentary football. I said that felt in disarray.
6: Good news on the injury front. Tim Settle returned to practice. He'll participate in the joint practice with the Ravens on Wednesday. Not so sure about Rashad White, but he was also back at practice Monday. Fellow running back Jerome Ford was released with an injury settlement Monday morning. Rob Woodfork, WTOP Sports.
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9: Virginia Beltway in good shape out of Springfield on the inner loop up towards Annandale and Tysons, and on the outer loop as you head through Alexandria towards the Wilson Bridge. We're about a half an hour away now from a scheduled draw span opening at the Woodrow Wilson Bridge at 4 a.m. Southbound on I-95, road work beginning before Route 1 in Woodbridge and going across the Purple Heart Bridge down towards 123. Stay to the far left to get by. Northbound, your lanes are open on the way up to the Beltway. On the Maryland side, we're okay around 495 through College Park and Silver Spring. No issues reported south on 270 coming down from Germantown and Rockville towards the lane divide. 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I'm Robert Workman. Your next traffic report in 10 minutes.
11: And we check that forecast Tuesday morning with Steve.
12: Another beautiful day on the way. Lots of sunshine for your Tuesday with temperatures anywhere from the upper 70s to middle 80s. Winds from the west at around 5 to 10 will keep the stickiness factor in check. For tonight, partly cloudy skies. We're in the 60s by early tomorrow morning. Tomorrow it's going to be a warm day, a more uncomfortable day with highs in the mid 80s to around 90 degrees. Tracking a cold front on Thursday, that brings us clouds, showers, and thunderstorm chances. Lingering showers on Friday. I'm 7 News meteorologist Steve Rudin in the First Alert Weather Center.
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9: What a good Tuesday morning, August 25th, 2026. We do indeed thank you for taking us along for the very early 3 a.m. hour ride. Glad you're in. Welcome. I'm Dean Lane. Denny Gelman is our producer. Our top story. We begin the ride this half hour updating you on the Trump administration ramping up economic pressure this week on Iran. Treasury Secretary Scott Bessent announcing formally a new round of sanctions on the table targeting companies and individuals alike tied to Iran's shipping, oil, aviation, and financial sector.
21: I'm not going to set timelines, but we do not have infinite patience here.
9: The administration says this morning the goal is to cut off revenue streams that help support the Iranian government and to discourage other countries from doing business with Tehran altogether. Besson says any organization that helps Iran evade sanctions could also face penalties. The new sanctions are aimed at pressuring a country whose people are already struggling.
0: Let's start with the Iranian economy. It's abysmal. Staggering rates of inflation and unemployment right now. So you already had a bad economy at the beginning of the year during those January protests. Mm-hmm. And now you have things like the U.S. naval blockade that's contributing to this. So regular Iranians are having to make a choice for their own children, whether they can even buy protein, chicken or meat, eggs. It's the basic food stuff that people would want to put on the table. One taxi driver said that he was driving 15 hours a day just to make ends meet.
9: CBS News Middle East contributor Courtney Keeley this morning, where the time now is 3:32.
1: I'm J.J. Green. The problem is the Iranian regime and its nuclear program have been under sanction for decades, but it's managed to continually get close to developing nuclear weapons. And why did that happen? It's because of the black market. That still exists, and that's what they've become accustomed to using to get what they need. And there is no indication at this point that the financial sanctions are going to shut that black market down. So there were a number of questions the administration didn't answer. When asked about how this would work, they wouldn't, of course, reveal those details. But those are the things that are going to determine whether this works or not, and we'll have to wait and see.
9: WTOP National Security Correspondent J.J. Green Tuesday morning on WTOP, where the time now is 3:33. President Trump says the U.S. will raise tariffs on Canadian cars, trucks, and auto parts to 50% starting January of next year. The announcement follows the collapse of trade negotiations over the weekend between the two countries. On Saturday, the U.S. imposed 50% tariffs on about $20 billion of imported Canadian goods. And the construction industry could take a real hit here.
3: New U.S. tariffs on Canada could soon send the cost of building in the States soaring. Canadian concrete and plywood are among the list of construction materials slapped with President Trump's 50% tariffs. American home builders have already said the U.S. doesn't make enough of its own to replace its demand at a time when building more housing is critical to tackle the affordability crisis. The White House's new levies target a range of Canadian goods, from hockey sticks to dairy products and even national flags. Notably not included, the auto industry, which has an entwined relationship with United States. Alcohol from north of the border is also subject to higher import duties. That includes Crown Royal and Fireball, an American product made with whiskey from Canada. 8 of 10 Canadian provinces kept American wine and spirits off store shelves in retaliation to President Trump's previous tariffs and threats to make Canada the 51st state. That boycott has caused American spirit exports to drop by more than 70%.
16: Canada's prime minister is promising to retaliate with dollar-for-dollar tariffs of its own on U.S. products starting September 8th.
9: That is CBS News correspondent Jared Hill Tuesday morning on WTOP at 3:35. Meantime, late word coming Monday night that Canada is preparing new tariffs on U.S. goods, which are expected to be announced later today formally this Tuesday. The AP Associated Press reports the Prime Minister Mark Carney says Canada will respond to President Trump's threatened additional tariffs on Canadian automobiles, auto parts, and steel. Carney further says Canada intends to defend its economic interest and rejected what he described as U.S. efforts to pressure Canada into accepting unfavorable trade terms. Ontario Premier, meantime, Doug Ford, echoed that stance this week on Monday, saying Canadians are prepared to withstand economic hardship rather than give in to U.S. demands on this. Ford also warned that Ontario could consider further measures involving electricity exports and critical minerals if the dispute deepens. We'll keep you updated here on WTOP. Time now is 3:36. The Supreme Court is giving President Trump a partial victory this week in his push to restrict mail-in voting ahead of the midterm elections come November. In a divided ruling on Monday on this situation, the justices allowed parts of Mr. Trump's executive order to move forward, including efforts, apparently, that could give federal agencies a larger role in verifying voter eligibility. But the legal battle is far from over, we're told this morning. Lower courts are still considering challenges to portions of the plan, including new requirements involving mail ballots and the Postal Service. With some states preparing to send out ballots in the coming weeks, election administrators are facing, as you might imagine, some form of uncertainty here over what rules will ultimately be in place by the November midterm.
17: This is direction of the Department of Homeland Security to create a federal citizenship list and to distribute it to the state. He asked the attorney general with this executive order to prosecute any state official who gives a ballot to someone who is ineligible. For now, the president can move forward with building that citizenship list, threatening state officials with prosecution, and working with the Postal Service for how states have to print their ballots.
9: On WTOP this early Tuesday morning, ABC correspondent Devin Dwyer. And a good Tuesday morning to you, August 25th. Thanks for taking the early 3 a.m. hour ride with us. Glad you're in. 3:37 the time now. The update of traffic and weather is just 1 minute away, is what that means. Meantime, a recap of some of the top stories Tuesday we're following for you right here on WTOP.
19: ABC News, I'm Stephanie Officer. The Supreme Court in a 6-3 decision this afternoon clearing the way for President Trump to implement portions of his March executive order on mail-in voting. The court said, in essence, all the order amounted to in the court's majority view was the equivalent of an internal memo to internal staff within the executive department. ABC News legal contributor and Hofstra Law School professor James Sample.
22: The argument was the states have not yet been ordered to do anything. Therefore, the states have not yet been harmed. Therefore, the states, when they sued after this executive order was issued back in April, were in essence suing too soon.
19: Nevada's Hawk Fire has now burned through more than 15,000 acres. The National Guard has been deployed. ABC's Melissa Adan in Reno.
23: Jennifer Alvarado had to scramble when she got the call to evacuate her young daughter on that cot, still in her cheerleader uniform.
24: The Red Cross has been amazing, but we all want to go home.
19: This is ABC News.
9: 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Traffic and weather on the 8th. Good morning on this Tuesday to Robert Workman in the WTOP Traffic Center.
25: Good morning, Dean. Prince George's County unit still on the scene of the gas main leak near College Park along eastbound 193 University Boulevard at Rhode Island Avenue. Follow police direction through there. No estimate on when they'll get those lanes reopened. Around the Beltway, as you head from College Park down towards Landover and over towards the Wilson Bridge, your lanes are open. We're about 20 minutes away, though, from a scheduled draw span opening at the Wilson Bridge straight up at 4 o'clock. Southbound on I-95 in Virginia, still have road work as you head across the Purple Bridge at the Occoquan River. Two right lanes are tied up. Stay over to the left as you head down past Route 1 towards 123. Northbound, your lanes are open to the Beltway. 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When the fight is unforgiving, make battlefield clarity your decisive advantage. Win with decision-ready data. Ultra INC, powering decision. I'm Robert Workman, your next traffic report in 10 minutes.
9: 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Here now, 7 News First Alert meteorologist Steve Rudin with a look at that forecast as we roll into this Tuesday morning together.
12: Winds from the west will keep our temperatures comfortably warm today. Humidity levels in check, upper 70s to middle 80s with lots of sunshine. A few added clouds this evening, but we will stay dry. That trend will continue overnight with wake-up temperatures tomorrow morning in the 60s. Tomorrow, Wednesday, lots of sunshine, 85 to 90 degrees. It's also going to feel more uncomfortable with heat index values in the lower 90s. Thursday, I'm tracking a cold front and a chance for showers and storms. Highs 80 to 85. I'm 7 News meteorologist Steve Rudin in the First Alert Weather Center.
9: We're at 59 in Gaithersburg, 61. You're waking up to in Arlington this very early 3 a.m. hour, Tuesday morning, August 25th, at 62 in Lanham, 65 outside the WTOP studios. For the time now on WTOP, it's 3:40. And on WTOP, of course, we bring you money news at 10 and 40.
26: Leidos is going to help the Pentagon detect and defend against cyber attacks. The Reston Company says this support is part of a $300 million contract with the U.S. Army, and Leidos says it will provide around-the-clock support under a five-year contract. Investors had a lot to digest Monday, from the new tariff tensions with Canada to the new efforts to ratchet up economic pressure on Iran. At the closing bell Monday, the Dow Jones Industrial Average was up 140 points, but the S&P 500 slipped 21 and the NASDAQ fell 200 points. For the NASDAQ, that was more than a 0.5% decline. And Walmart is going to let shoppers use Apple Pay and Google Pay. The retail giant hopes to have mobile payment options at all Walmart and Sam's Club locations by the end of the year. John Wardock, WTOP News.
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9: As the midterm election season gets closer and closer, Republicans and Democrats alike are increasingly focused right now on how voters view AI, artificial intelligence infrastructure projects. Data centers, as you know, for example, have become a flashpoint in many communities these days, here in the D.C. region and around the country, in fact. Political strategies on both sides of the aisle see the issue as a potential factor in key races in the future. ABC News correspondent Elizabeth Schulze this morning.
20: The bipartisan backlash against the rapid build-out of AI data centers is exploding and shaking up the midterms. At this town hall in rural Franklin County, Missouri, for 13 hours, hundreds of residents protesting two proposed data centers, worried they will spike utility bills, drain water resources, and destroy farmland. Across the U.S., tech companies are pledging hundreds of billions of dollars to build these facilities that keep the internet and AI running, promising jobs and big investments in the communities. But the public outcry is now forcing candidates in key races in the midterms to backtrack. Just last fall, Texas Republican Governor Greg Abbott called his state the epicenter of AI development. Now he's putting a freeze on new data centers, telling our Jonathan Carl on This Week, the tech companies dug their own grave.
27: If you're a data center and you want to operate in Texas, you have to first get the approval of those in local communities.
20: In Pennsylvania, Democratic Governor Josh Shapiro had promoted data center investments just last year. Now he's imposing new restrictions on them.
28: You don't want these irresponsible, burdensome, reckless AI data centers in your community. And I want you to know, I hear you.
29: 15 states have now proposed temporary bans on new data center construction.
9: That's ABC News correspondent Elizabeth Schulze. Now let's talk tech stuff Tuesday morning on WTOP. Humanoid robots are reaching new milestones in China, apparently. A robot competition, as it is known, in Beijing. Organizers there say humanoid machines posted times and jumps that surpassed long-standing human records on the books, including the 100-meter sprint mark once set by an Olympic champion. The event featured more than 2,000 robots, we're told, competing in everything from running and soccer to table tennis and weightlifting. CBS News correspondent Anna Corinne.
30: It's quite extraordinary, their agility and their capability, but there have been spills, and those moments have gone viral over the past few days. They've collapsed, they've crashed into one another, one burst into flames. They run into safety barriers because they cannot stop, and then they're stretched off the track by their human minders, and the humans are following them wherever they go. And this is about ironing out the kinks in real time. So whilst it has been comic relief and people have been laughing and taking lots of video of these funny moments, this is real development that is going on. China is making extraordinary progress.
9: That's ABC's Anna Corinne on WTOP. 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
25: A draw span opening coming up at the Woodrow Wilson Bridge in about 10 minutes, scheduled for 4 a.m. This will take 15 to 20 minutes to complete, we understand, so plan accordingly on the Beltway headed for Alexandria and Oxon Hill. Still have some road work on the southbound lanes of I-95 heading down across the Occoquan River. Right side of the roadway is tied up. Stay over to the left. Northbound, you're A-OK from Dale City heading up towards the Beltway and continuing up 395 to the 14th Street Bridge. The downtown Potomac and Anacostia River crossings are A-OK. 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I'm Robert Workman. Your next traffic report in 10 minutes.
12: Plenty of sunshine later this morning and into the afternoon. It's going to feel pleasantly warm, not terribly sticky, with highs in the upper 70s to middle 80s. A nice evening to look forward to as temperatures hold in the 70s at least early on before dropping to the 60s by early tomorrow morning. Tomorrow, already the middle of the week, Wednesday, a mix of sun and clouds, 85 to 90 degrees. On Thursday, we're tracking a cold front. That cold front will likely trigger showers and a few thunderstorms. I'm 7 News meteorologist Steve Rudin in the First Alert Weather Center.
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9: In health news this morning, heart surgery can save and improve a life. It can also come with a long recovery period. WTOP's Neil Augenstein reports Virginia now has its first robotic heart surgery program.
2: We're using a series of robotic instruments that are inserted into the patient and controlled by the surgeon to do operations that are traditionally done by opening the chest.
13: Dr. Michael Ibrahim is the director of the just-launched robotic cardiac surgery program at UVA Health. One major improvement is that robotic surgery removes the need for the big chest incision.
2: Typically, patients can't use their arms to get up and out of chair. They can't carry more than 10 pounds for several weeks or months.
13: The instruments go in through tiny incisions.
2: Forceps, needle drivers, scissors, and so on that allow me to do the operation that I would normally do with my own hands.
13: Typically, patients go home a week or 10 days after open heart surgery. With robotic, it's typically around day 3 with no restrictions apart from what patients feel they can do. Neil Augenstein, WTOP News.
9: Hundreds of thousands of students across our area locally heading back to school this week, as we've been telling you here on WTOP, and that means heads up for drivers. You need to be extra alert around school buses, especially at the start of the season. Maryland transportation leaders are reminding drivers to that end to stop whenever a school bus is flashing red lights, unless they're traveling on the opposite side of a divided roadway. Now, the reminder here is part of the state's new Slow the Fast Down campaign aimed at reducing deadly crashes. 4 people were killed on Maryland roadways last week alone. So far this year, the state has recorded 262 traffic deaths, down from 307 at this same point last year. Britain is calling on TikTok and other social media companies to take down videos glorifying dangerous driving. This after a weekend crash that killed 7 people, including 2 officers.
14: UK Defense Minister Luke Pollard says the British government has told TikTok and other platforms to step up and remove what he called awful content. The 2 officers were killed Saturday when a Volkswagen was driven the wrong way along a road in northeastern England and hit their vehicle. 5 people in the car were also pronounced dead at the scene. British media reports suggest one of the people who died in the Volkswagen may have previously posted a video on social media showing people driving dangerously on purpose. TikTok did not comment on this incident, but said its policies strictly prohibit content that could cause significant physical harm.
9: That is Fox correspondent Lisa Lacerra reporting. Police say the car involved in Saturday's weekend crash had a cloned license plate to avoid detection. A nationwide parking shortage is leaving truck drivers these days searching for safe places to stop. News Nation's Javier Walton has that.
15: Right now, there are more than 3.5 million truck drivers crossing state lines daily. But DOT says there are only roughly about 311,000 spots to legally pull over and get some rest. That's only one parking spot to every 11 drivers nationwide. Drivers waste more than $100 billion a year in fuel, time, and productivity searching for parking. And the DOT says 7 out of 10 drivers are breaking laws just to find a safe space to pull over. And it's costing these hardworking families nearly $7,000 a year.
9: A new app called Truck Parking Club is pairing truckers with owners of more than 40,000 open parking spaces.
16: 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Picture day, early release Wednesday, field trip money due on Friday. 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It's all done. This trick works on the team snack schedule, the church bulletin, and the HOA letter too. 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
18: Dalen Lyle, have yourself a night at Nationals Park.
19: So we had a long drive right field for Lyle. Back Moniak to the wall, and it is long gone.
6: up into the second deck, below the scoreboard, a three-run homer for Dalen Lyle. And the Nationals lead it 13-3. Lyle has five RBIs tonight. That's his 16th home run.
18: And that was Dave Jagler with a call on 1500 AM. The Nats emphatically return to the win column with a 13-3 rout of the Rockies as Lyle finished a triple shy of the cycle and helped snap a four-game slide. Cade Cavalli, a winner in his fourth straight start, to improve to 12-5 after six strong innings, highlighted by seven strikeouts. The Commanders practiced harder than the scheduled walkthrough in response to the lackluster performance in Detroit over the weekend, even by preseason standards. Jaden Daniels' three-play drive put the center competition on display, but even with the presumed starter Nick Allegretti sidelined much of training camp, Dan Quinn actually likes the battle between rookie Matt Gulbin and Julian Good-Jones.
20: Both of them are heady, smart players, what to go, where to look for. And so now let's battle it out some more. With Nick being injured, you know, we'll work him back in when we can. But this week will be, you know, kind of devoted to Matt and to Julian as we're working through those two spots.
18: Elsewhere on the injury front, Tim Settle and Rashad White headline those who return to practice, but Bill Kroski Merritt's not expected to see the field again until after the preseason finale on Friday. Rob Woodfork, WTOP Sports.
9: All right, thanks, Rob, as always.
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9: 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Traffic and weather on the 8th. Good morning to Robert Workman in the WTOP Traffic Center.
25: Good morning, Dean. Just a couple of minutes away now from a scheduled opening at the Drawspan at the Woodrow Wilson Bridge, slated for 4 a.m., could take as much as 20 minutes before they reopen the lanes on the Beltway between Oxon Hill and Alexandria, so plan accordingly. Looks like VDOT is wrapping up the construction southbound on I-95, heading down towards Woodbridge. They've been along the right side. I don't see any more barrels in the way. Could be a couple just out of the camera range. Stay out of the right lane as you head down towards 123. Then you should be good to go towards Dale City. Northbound, your lanes are all open. The WTOP Traffic Center is presented by Window Nation. 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I'm Robert Workman, your next traffic report in 10 minutes.
9: Let's check that forecast now with Steve this morning.
12: As we head through our Tuesday, plenty of sunshine to enjoy later this morning and into the afternoon. High temperatures range from the upper 70s to middle 80s. Partly cloudy skies later this evening and into the overnight with wake-up temperatures on your Wednesday in the 60s. Tomorrow brings us a mix of sun and clouds, mid-80s to around 90, noticeably more humid with heat index values in the lower 90s. Better chance for scattered showers and thunderstorms on Thursday, all part of a cold front. Highs will be in the lower to mid-80s. I'm 7 News meteorologist Steve Rudin in the First Alert Weather Center.
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9: It's Tuesday morning, August 25th. I'm Dean Lane. Coming up this 4 a.m. hour on WTOP, the Supreme Court.
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24: 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This is Kyle Cooper.
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9: On Wall Street. Good morning. Welcome in. It's 4 o'clock.
27: From ABC News, I'm Stephanie Officer. Nevada's Hawk Fire now burning across more than 15,000 acres. The National Guard has been deployed. ABC's Melissa Adan is there.
28: This is not far from downtown Reno. Really, we are at the heart of Reno. You just go out about 15 minutes. Those are the immediate first roadblocks that officials have set up. The National Guard is here. They're pushing out so many people because they had 45,000 people that were ordered to evacuate. Then more than 40,000. So we're looking at almost 100,000 people that had orders either to evacuate or to be prepared to evacuate.
27: President Trump escalating his trade war with Canada. ABC's Rachel Scott at the White House.
29: Talk about a tit for tat between the U.S. and Canada. Look, this is one of our largest trading partners. Obviously, it's our closest ally right to the north. President Trump imposed that 50% tariff on about $20 billion worth of Canadian goods. Canada's vowing to respond. President Trump now says that he'll slap 50% tariffs on Canadian car parts, cars, trucks, and steel. And Mark Carney is now saying that he's going to announce even more tariffs, retaliatory tariffs, this morning.
0: The parents of Alex Preddy, the 37-year-old Virginia nurse killed by a federal agent in Minneapolis in January, speaking out on ABC's Good Morning America Tuesday morning. Michael and Susan Preddy.
1: We watched it on TV, and it's like, that's our son. That's Alex. And they killed him. No one called us. No one.
2: we still haven't heard from him.
1: Yeah, that's how we found out.
0: After meeting much backlash and stewing in hot water over a kid's Halloween costume appearing to depict blackface and racist minstrel show imagery, Target is out with an apology. The retailer is saying in part, quote, as a company, we got this wrong and we are deeply sorry. We know this is especially hurtful for our black guests, team members and partners. Target's statement went on to say it won't happen again. 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
9: WTOP News Time, now 4:02. The Tuesday morning, August 25th, clear, comfortable. Daybreak low, according to Steve, 57.63. Mostly sunny. Later today, 78 to 85. Good morning to you. I'm Dean Lane. We thank you for taking us along for the early Tuesday morning, 4 a.m. hour ride. Topping the news, we begin the ride this half hour with the medical page. A measles outbreak has been declared locally in three Maryland counties this week. The state's health department is now working this morning to boost vaccination rates. WTOP's Lynn Bowie.
3: The measles outbreak affects St. Mary's, Carroll, and Cecil counties, according to the Maryland Department of Health. No public exposure sites have been identified. Dr. Meg Sullivan is the state's deputy secretary of public health services. She says the best way to protect yourself is through vaccination.
5: We do currently have 31 confirmed cases of measles in Maryland this year, including 27 that have been confirmed since July 15th. Importantly, of those 27 cases that I just referenced, they have been all in unvaccinated individuals.
3: There's no evidence of widespread community transmission, and most of the cases were among people living in the same household. Lynn Bowie, WTOP News.
9: WTOP at 4:03. The race car engines have gone quiet, but the work is, well, we're told, far from over. This overnight early morning, crews are now dismantling this week the Freedom 250 race course in D.C., removing miles of fencing from the Sunday event, including barriers and support structures from downtown street areas. Most of that work will continue, we're told, through this week. WTOP's Kyle Cooper went there to take a look.
8: This is pretty hard and backbreaking work. I just watched a group of guys, about 10 of them, pick up these really big pieces of fence. They take them off the pedestals. They move them down, put them in stacks. So that tells you a lot about why this is going to take a while. This scheduled work, at least in some of these areas, is going to go for the next 10 days. That means that Constitution, Pennsylvania, Madison Drive, Jefferson Drive, all of those are going to be closed between 3rd and 7th Street until September 3rd. That's 10 days from now. Not only are they removing fencing, they're removing these giant concrete barriers to keep the cars in the track and keep everybody safe during that. Those are huge. They're 8 feet long or so, 3 or 4 feet high. They all weigh a lot, so big machines are picking those up. And also here on 7th Street, where the big grandstand was erected, they've got big cranes there. They're pulling off the glass from that. That's going to be a major job. So it's a lot. It's slow. Big trucks rolling all around here. It's going to be a while. There's even going to be some road closures and some parking restrictions after that on several streets around here. City saying try to use Independence Avenue, 395, 695, 9th Street, 14th Street until this is all done.
9: That is WTOP's Kyle Cooper with the time now. My WTOP is 4:05. Anne Arundel County Police have a warning for drivers this morning about a rise in airbag thefts targeting parked vehicles. Investigators say thieves have been stealing driver's side airbags from Honda Civics, Accords, and HRVs in the Crofton, Hanover, and Laurel area specifically. Drivers are being urged now to park in well-lit locations, lock their vehicles, and consider using anti-theft devices or security cameras. Anyone with home or business surveillance footage from the areas we're talking about where the thefts occurred is being asked to please save those recordings and share them with the police as soon as possible. WTOP at 4:06. Fire investigators have wrapped up their investigation into last week's deadly home explosion near Annapolis in the Cape St. Clair neighborhood.
10: A man working on the air conditioning system at his Green Holly Drive house Thursday
6: accidentally cut the propane line to the home, causing the gas to leak into the Anne Arundel County home in the Cape St. Clair neighborhood.
10: And while he was continuing to do work down there with a metal grinder, that actually became the ignition source that caused the explosion that day.
6: That's Jenny McAlare with the Anne Arundel County Fire Department. A 67-year-old woman died on the scene. The homeowner was seriously injured and is still hospitalized. McAlare explained investigators learned the homeowner had a diminished sense of smell and so likely was unaware of the buildup of gas in the house. Kate Ryan, WTOP News.
9: It's 4:06 on WTOP. We're learning more about the death of a woman outside the Roslyn Metro Station in Arlington locally. Police were called apparently over the weekend to the area Sunday afternoon for a report of a person in cardiac arrest. The woman was found unresponsive and later died at the scene. At this point this morning, investigators say there are no signs of foul play, though the case remains under investigation. The medical examiner will determine the official cause and manner of death in the future.
11: I'm Tony Goldwyn. 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
2: I'm thinking weather on the 8th, and a good Tuesday morning to Robert Workman with us in the WTOP Traffic Center.
3: Good morning, Dean. Traffic on hold at the Woodrow Wilson Bridge. Draw span opening started just about at the top of the hour at 4 o'clock, and they expect this to take 15 to 20 minutes to allow a ship to pass through. So we're still about halfway through this situation between Oxon Hill and Alexandria on the Beltway. So give that a little extra time. Gas main leak work continues in Prince George's County near College Park. Eastbound 193 University Boulevard closed at Rhode Island Avenue. Follow police direction through there. Let me hang you up on the westbound side a little bit as well. On the outer loop of the Beltway, things look good through College Park and Silver Spring. They've wrapped up the road work northbound on I-95 north of the rest area on the way up towards Columbia. Selling your car? Watch out for fake payments, unsafe meetups, endless haggling. Or you could just sell to Fitzgerald and know exactly who you're dealing with. 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I'm Robert Workman, your next traffic report in 10 minutes.
2: You've got to check out that forecast for us as we roll into this early Tuesday morning together.
4: Another beautiful day on the way. Lots of sunshine for your Tuesday with temperatures anywhere from the upper 70s to middle 80s. Winds from the west at around 5 to 10 will keep the stickiness factor in check. For tonight, partly cloudy skies. We're in the 60s by early tomorrow morning. Tomorrow it's going to be a warm day, a more uncomfortable day, with highs in the mid 80s to around 90 degrees. Tracking a cold front on Thursday, that brings us clouds, showers, and thunderstorm chances. Lingering showers on Friday. I'm 7 News meteorologist Steve Rudin in the First Alert Weather Center.
2: We're 61 in Springfield, 60. 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We're at 65 outside the WTLP studios. 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On WTLP, of course, we bring you money news at 10 and 40. Here's John Wardock.
5: Google is making some real estate changes. It has signed a deal to lease a building at 500 North Capitol Street near Union Station. The Washington Business Journal says the tech giant will consolidate its two existing D.C. offices and move everyone to the new location. Google has now had an office in the district for more than two decades. If you own a smartwatch, Apple, Samsung, and Google are all going to end or scale back support for their watches in the coming months. Fast Company says this is going to happen between now and the end of the year. On Wall Street Monday, a split decision for the major stock averages. The Dow Jones Industrial Average was up 140 points. That was a 0.25% rise for the blue chips. The S&P slipped 21. And the NASDAQ fell 200 points. That was more than a 0.5% decline. John Wardock, WTOP News.
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3: Up in the morning and out to school.
4: As we've been telling you, hundreds of thousands of students across our area locally are headed back to school this week. And that means drivers need to be extra alert these days around those school buses out there. Maryland transportation leaders to that end are reminding drivers this week to stop whenever a school bus is flashing red lights, unless you're traveling on the opposite side of a divided highway. Now, the reminder is part of the state's new Slow the Fast Down campaign, as it's called, aimed at reducing deadly crashes. Four people were killed on Maryland roads last week alone. So far this year, the state has recorded 262 traffic deaths, down from 307 at this same point last year. As Monday was the first day of school for many students around here, we've been telling you at WTOP about all the excitement and goals being set for the new school year. But the first day of classes also comes with concerns about students' screen time and attendance. WTOP's Scott Gelman joins us now with what we can expect this academic year.
5: Let's just start with one that's on a lot of people's minds, parents, students, and even teachers and administrators, and it's artificial intelligence. And in Fairfax County, they're still working through how to navigate that, the policy there, and several school systems across our area, also in Maryland as well, are trying to get a hand on that and grapple with what that will look like. Should students use it? Can they? There's also this thing called ChatGPT for teachers. There are some Virginia school districts that are piloting educators being allowed to use that. But let's also talk about some other things that don't get a lot of attention. Cell phones and screen time do, but in Fairfax County particularly, there are some changes that are in effect. Fairfax County issued laptops and tablets, for example, are not going to be used by the youngest learners there. That's pre-K and kindergarten students. And pretty significant development that has come together in the last couple of months as it relates to devices going home. Fairfax County families who have kids in first through sixth grades could choose not to have a county-issued device sent home. So all of those things are on parents' minds, students' minds, and teacher and administrator minds as this new school year kicks off.
6: Scott, there seems to be a renewed focus on reading for some elementary schools. Tell us about that.
5: As Sean, we spoke as recently as late last week about some standardized test data out of D.C. talking about reading and all of that. It's something that a lot of school districts are grappling with, and third grade is really a benchmark year. Here's Superintendent Michelle Reed from Fairfax County explaining one reason why that is.
7: The third grade reading benchmark is critical because being able to read, honestly, is a civil right, and the ability to read really indicates your ability to access other curricula. So it's very important for us to make sure that each and every third grader is a reader as we move into more complex content, fourth grade and beyond.
5: And that third grade benchmark, Sean and Ann, particularly important because it typically marks a transition from what's understood of learning to read versus reading to learn. It usually happens in those mid to late elementary school years. A lot of attention and focus on that here this fall as well.
8: Scott, but the first day of school also means grades will be a big part of the school year as students start to think about their college applications. Are there any grade system changes that are going on or grading changes going on we need to know about?
5: And it sounds like it's something that goes on in different parts of our region at different periods of time. And the most recent development actually came out of Prince William County. Fairfax County in Virginia did this fairly recently, and now Prince William is doing it. And this is an updated grading policy into effect at the start of the school year today that the school district there says improves consistency. They say the change calls for things like clearer expectations for homework and late work. There are also going to be new minus grades for middle and high schoolers, those 6th through 12th grade grading scales. But grading, of course, is always an important development, not just overall, but when you're talking about changes to the system, because it's something that gets considered for GPA and college applications, and it's likely inevitable that some other school district will also be taking a look at this sometime either this year or early next.
4: On WTOP this early Tuesday morning, that's our Scott Gelman talking with Ann and Sean. 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
9: Traffic and weather on WTOP. Draw span opening at the Wilson Bridge is wrapping up at this hour. So you'll see some brake lights on the inner loop of the Beltway coming in through Oxon Hill and on the outer loop through Alexandria. But that should dissipate within the next few minutes. Over on the Virginia side, Beltway looks good from Springfield up towards Tyson's. Eastbound 66, incident-free on the way in towards the Beltway. Still doing some work westbound on 66 between Haymarket and the Plains. Right lane of 2 is tied up out there. 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I'm Robert Workman, your next traffic report in 10 minutes.
10: Another beautiful day on the way. Lots of sunshine for your Tuesday with temperatures anywhere from the upper 70s to middle 80s. Winds from the west at around 5 to 10 will keep the stickiness factor in check. For tonight, partly cloudy skies. We're in the 60s by early tomorrow morning. Tomorrow it's going to be a warm day, a more uncomfortable day with highs in the mid 80s to around 90 degrees. Tracking a cold front on Thursday, that brings us clouds, showers, and thunderstorm chances. Lingering showers on Friday. I'm 7 News meteorologist Steve Rudin in the First Alert Weather Center.
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4: Turning to the medical page tonight on WTOP, heart surgery is necessary to save a patient's life or improve the quality of that life. Well, Virginia, now to that end, has its first robotic heart surgery program, we hear, that aims to make the process easier on patients.
13: Open heart surgery has involved a major incision and spreading the ribs to get access to the heart. UVA Health has a new robotic cardiac surgery program.
14: The main advantage for the patient is that they don't have to have their chest open. These instruments are inserted through a few millimeter incisions. There's, you know, normally 3 or 4 instruments that we're using.
13: Thoracic surgeon Michael Ibrahim is director of the program. He sits at a console and moves the instruments.
14: The camera is really high definition, and you can drive it into the heart itself, and so see an incredible amounts of detail.
13: He says patients who have robotic surgery typically go home on day 3.
14: There are really no restrictions after robotic cardiac surgery apart from what you feel able to do.
13: Neil Eugenstein, WTOP News.
15: A little taste of this, a little taste of that, a flavor here, a flavor there you never try.
4: DC Restaurant Week runs through this month, August 30th, and if you're looking for a simple way to browse participating restaurants and specials, there's a brand new tool out there that puts all that info right in one place for you.
16: For software engineer Adam Stambouli, he'd been kicking around this idea for years. He wanted a better way to sort through Restaurant Week offerings, but says
17: it was a really tough data problem that I wasn't able to solve.
16: But that changed this year with the help of AI. He was finally able to build it and share it with everyone through letseatdc.com.
17: If this week I'm in a mood to eat some good steak, I could easily search for that and find all the restaurants that are serving steak.
16: The site lets you filter by dish, dietary restrictions, award-winning restaurants, and more. And as he built it, he says he learned a lot about just how many options are out there for diners.
17: I was honestly surprised by just the variety that is available.
16: And he says the response has been incredibly rewarding.
17: This really came from an idea to serve me, I mean, as a diner. So I'm glad it's resonating with a lot of people.
16: Mike Murillo, WTOP News.
4: Hundreds of thousands of students in the area in the district, Virginia and Maryland, are now done with their first day of school Monday. In D.C., back to school is also a celebration of one of the city's Legendary Sons Leaders Gathering in Northwest to cut the ribbon on what it is now known as John Thompson High School. It's named after the Washington native who went on to have a Hall of Fame career coaching basketball at Georgetown University.
18: The newly renovated and renamed John Thompson High School is along MacArthur Boulevard, just a long three-pointer away from the Georgetown University campus.
19: Enshrining his legendary stature and perpetuating his enduring legacy for generations to come.
18: The school can serve as many as 800 students after a $91 million renovation, which includes a new building and new classrooms.
20: My grandfather has a master's degree in teaching.
18: Thompson's grandson, Dylan Thompson, talked about how meaningful it was to see his grandfather honored not for what happened on the court, but what he fought for off of it.
20: This is a D.C. public high school that is named after him.
18: John Dome in WTOP News.
3: Up in the morning and out to school.
4: Now locally to Fairfax County, where students there at one high school are learning to focus on leadership this year.
21: So this program is purely about leadership and being a better citizen of this country.
22: That's Marine Corps Major Melvin Birch Bynum, who runs the Junior ROTC program here at Mount Vernon High.
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22: One student in his platoon says she was incredibly shy when she got to high school, and JROTC has helped shape her.
23: I'm a person that likes to challenge myself. That's originally why I joined JROTC, because I know it's going to be a challenge. Kind of an introvert. I don't really like speaking in front of people, but just like the fact that I'm talking right now is insane to me.
22: Ethan is a senior and the student leader of the program.
24: I don't really know much about leadership, and this program helped me develop it and learn how to talk to not only people in the RTC program, but also around, like my friends, my family.
22: In Fairfax County, Luke Luker, WTOP News.
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25: The Nationals were no hits in the first four innings of the opener of a 10-game homestand, but scored multiple runs over the final four innings of a 13-3 beatdown of the Colorado Rockies that snapped a four-game slide. Jacob Young was one of four Nats with multiple hits in their biggest scoring output since July 17th, telling the Nationals radio network.
26: Yeah, like I said, you know, we've been resilient all year. It feels like we knew it was a tough road series or trip, so we knew we needed to bounce back. And I said, you know, we bounced back all year, and I feel like we did it again today. You know, it was pretty dead early. He pitched well. The kid on the mound pitched well. And, you know, you just need a couple balls to fall in baseball. And then all of a sudden, everyone starts feeling a little better about themselves, and stuff like this happens.
25: Daylen Lyle outscored Colorado by himself with a 5 RBI night and finished a triple shy of the cycle, as Cade Cavalli got more than enough run support for his six innings of five-hit, two-run ball with seven strikeouts, his fourth straight start, earning the Curly W. The Commanders, after the preseason showing in Detroit, added another practice instead of the scheduled walkthrough, Dan Quinn.
27: A lot of that, what I saw, that slide, that wasn't us, and that bothered me. And so today is our time to get to the truth, what, why. So I took a long time. I went through a lot of plays, and I didn't feel like we played complimentary football. I said that felt in disarray.
25: Good news on the injury front. Tim Settle returned to practice. He'll participate in the joint practice with the Ravens on Wednesday. Not so sure about Rashad White, but he was also back at practice Monday. Fellow running back Jerome Ford was released with an injury settlement Monday morning. Rob Woodfork, WTOP Sports.
4: Alrighty, thanks, Rob. As always, 427, an update on traffic and weather in just 1 minute. Stay with us.
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5: Crashes, car fires, closures. If it's urgent, call the WTOP Traffic Center at 866-304-WTOP. What's happening when it's happening? WTOP Traffic Updates every 10 minutes.
6: Traffic and weather on WTOP.
7: But we're getting back to normal at the Woodrow Wilson Bridge. A draw span opening took about 15 minutes to complete to allow a vessel to pass through. But all of your lanes are now open between Oxon Hill and Alexandria. In Prince George's County, we still have the closure of eastbound 193 University Boulevard at Rhode Island Avenue. Gas main leak that occurred last night. Follow direction east of Route 1 along Route 193. Still have some construction in Langley Park, both ways on New Hampshire Avenue. University Boulevard, you want to stay to the left to get by. There's also a work zone northbound on New Hampshire Avenue from the Beltway heading up towards Powder Mill Road, and there you have to stay over to the right. I'm Robert Workman, your next traffic report in 10 minutes.
4: Steve has a look at that forecast for us this Tuesday.
8: Winds from the west will keep our temperatures comfortably warm today. Humidity levels in check, upper 70s to middle 80s with lots of sunshine. A few added clouds this evening, but we will stay dry. That trend will continue overnight with wake-up temperatures tomorrow morning in the 60s. Tomorrow, Wednesday, lots of sunshine. 85 to 90 degrees. It's also going to feel more uncomfortable with heat index values in the lower 90s. Thursday, I'm tracking a cold front and a chance for showers and storms. Highs 80 to 85. I'm 7 News meteorologist Steve Rudin in the First Alert Weather Center.
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4: This is the morning, August 25th, 2026. We do indeed thank you for taking us along for the early 4 a.m. hour ride. Glad you're in. Welcome. I'm Dean Lane. Teddy Gelman is our producer. Our top story this morning, the Supreme Court is giving President Trump this week a partial victory, at least. It is pushed to restrict mail-in voting ahead of the midterm elections. Now, in a divided ruling on Monday, the justices allowed parts of Mr. Trump's executive order to move forward, including efforts that could give federal agencies a larger role in verifying voter eligibility. Mr. Trump reacted to that ruling this week.
10: Cheating on mail-in voting is legendary. It's horrible what's gone on. And it's very clearly covered, very, very clearly. So I think this will help a lot with elections.
4: But the legal battle is far from over this Tuesday morning. Lower courts are still considering challenges to key portions of this plan, including new requirements involving mail ballots and the Postal Service. With some states preparing to send ballots in the coming week, election administrators, as you might imagine, are facing some uncertainty here over what rules will ultimately be in place by the mid-November midterms. Now, Josh Gerstein, Politico's senior legal affairs reporter, had this to say.
11: The court ruled only on one of the challenges to Trump's executive order on mail-in voting. This was a case that was brought by about 30 Democratic-leaning states who said, look, basically, it's not the role of the federal government to be involved in mail ballots and things along those lines. Voting procedures have historically been handled at the state and local level, and Trump exceeded his authority here. What they've run into here at the Supreme Court is a question we've seen with respect to a lot of these Trump executive orders that he's rolled out, basically many of them on his first day in office last year. And that's a question with, at what time can you go to court and challenge them? Can you go the second Trump signs the order, or do you have to wait for agencies to start to take steps to actually have the rubber meet the road and implement the order? And the Supreme Court, in this ruling on an emergency appeal from the administration, basically said these states went to court too early. They couldn't challenge the order directly, needed to wait until agencies moved forward with implementation of the order in a way that might injure the states, and then it would be appropriate for them to go to court.
4: Josh Gerstein, Politico's senior legal affairs reporter on WTOP this Tuesday, where the time now is 4:33. On another front, the Trump administration ramping up economic pressure this week, we hear, on Iran. Treasury Secretary Scott Bessent announcing formally a new round of sanctions, apparently targeting companies and individuals tied to Iran's shipping, oil, aviation, and financial sectors. Now, Bessent says any organization that helps Iran evade sanctions could also face penalties.
12: We know who they are. They know who they are. So when the hammer of U.S. Treasury actions falls upon them, they will have no one to blame but themselves.
4: The administration says the goal is to cut off revenue streams that help support the Iranian government and to discourage other countries from doing business with Tehran. ABC News correspondent Karen Waugh.
13: Treasury Secretary Scott Bessent writing, the sanctions will be the single greatest financial offensive ever marshaled against an adversary, saying the goal is to sever every economic lifeline until Tehran stands alone. Iran responding with its own threats, warning if the economic war continues, not a single drop of oil will be exported through the Strait of Hormuz, and the conflict may be spreading in cyberspace. Hackers believed to be based in Iran have already hit American infrastructure, apparently targeting water systems in seven states, and now British officials are reporting a similar attack. Meanwhile, a second economic war, this one with America's neighbor. President Trump's 50% tariffs on Canadian goods took effect this weekend. Canada's prime minister is now vowing to match them, dollar for dollar, beginning September 8th.
4: ABC News correspondent Karen Hua at 4:34. To the war in Ukraine, and an update now for you this morning. Monday was Ukraine's Independence Day. Ukrainian President Volodymyr Zelensky says Russia is preparing to draft another 300,000 troops as the war grinds on into its fourth year. The two sides continue trading attacks.
14: Two drones hit a shopping mall in the city of Kryvyi Rih. Ukraine claims Russia's second strike targeted emergency responders who'd rushed to the scene.
15: Ми розуміємо, що
14: this is terror, said the region's governor, aimed at causing internal destabilization. The Russian attack killed 16 people and injured 140, according to Ukrainian officials. The blast wave threw me back, said Tatiana Hivrenko. It cut me from both sides. Ukrainians have united to survive nearly 5 years of grueling war, making sacrifices together to hold off Vladimir Putin's invasion.
4: CBS News correspondent Holly Williams, WTOP now at 4:35. British Prime Minister Andy Burnham is in Ukraine on his first overseas trip since taking office. That visit comes at a pivotal moment as Ukraine marks 35 years of independence from the Soviet Union while continuing its fight against Russia's invasion. Burnham's trip underscores international support for Ukraine as it works to defend that independence. WTOP National Security Correspondent J.J. Green this morning.
16: Freedom is not something that is won and then is celebrated only. Olena Cherkan has learned that lesson.
17: Now I know that independence, it's not something that is won and once and for all.
16: Olena Cherkan is a 20-something that left Zaporizhia in Ukraine when this phase of the war started.
17: It has to be protected and defended every day.
16: She lives in Burgos, Spain, where she studied and is now working. Someday she hopes to go back home.
17: And for every Ukrainian and for me, the 35th anniversary of Ukraine, of independence of Ukraine, is much more than just a date in the calendar.
16: And as each day passes on the calendar, she tries to check it off and hopes that she's closer to going home.
4: WTOP National Security Correspondent J.J. Green. Good Tuesday morning, August 25th. Thanks indeed for taking the early 4 a.m. hour ride with us. An update on traffic and weather for you in just 1 minute. Meantime, if you're just joining us, welcome in for the ride. A recap Tuesday morning, August 25th, of the top stories we're following right here on WTOP.
19: ABC
3: ABC News. I'm Stephanie Officer. The Hawk Fire in Nevada now burning across more than 15,000 acres. The National Guard is there while firefighters try to save homes from the fast-moving flames. ABC's Melissa Adan in Reno.
15: Jennifer Alvarado had to scramble when she got the call to evacuate her young daughter on that cot, still in her cheerleader uniform.
18: The Red Cross has been amazing, but we all want to go home.
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4: Good Tuesday morning, August 25th. 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Time now is 4:38. Traffic and weather on the 8th. And good morning Tuesday to Robert Workman in the WTOP Traffic Center.
7: Good morning, Dean. Looking good now at the Wilson Bridge in both directions. Draw span opening from about 4 to 4:15 a.m., but no lingering effects from that. Your lanes are all open and moving well, close to posted speeds between Oxon Hill and Alexandria. Virginia Beltway from Springfield up to Tyson's looks good. Looks like they've wrapped up the road work for westbound 66 out on the other side of Haymarket. Eastbound, your lanes have been open all night on the way in towards Vienna. No early morning issues north on 95 from Dale City up to Springfield or downtown across the Anacostia and Potomac River Bridges. I'm Robert Workman, your next traffic report in 10 minutes.
4: Let's take you over to Steve Rudin with a look at that forecast as we roll through this Tuesday morning together.
8: Plenty of sunshine later this morning and into the afternoon. It's going to feel pleasantly warm, not terribly sticky, with highs in the upper 70s to middle 80s. A nice evening to look forward to as temperatures hold in the 70s at least early on before dropping to the 60s by early tomorrow morning. Tomorrow, already the middle of the week, Wednesday, a mix of sun and clouds, 85 to 90 degrees. On Thursday, we're tracking a cold front. That cold front will likely trigger showers and a few thunderstorms. I'm 7 News meteorologist Steve Rudin in the First Alert Weather Center.
4: It's comfortable out. We're at 60 degrees DuPont Circle, 56 Germantown, 62 Annandale, 63 outside the WTOP studios. 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We bring you money news at 10 and 40. 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
23: If you buy your groceries and get your prescriptions at Harris Teeter, you can now have both delivered in one order. Kroger, the parent company of Harris Teeter, says it's teaming up with Instacart for the new delivery option. Taco Bell is the latest restaurant chain to up its beverage game. It's introduced new energy drinks. And Chick-fil-A has launched its new fall menu, including a new chicken and waffle sandwich. On Wall Street Monday, a mixed finish for the major stock averages. The Dow Jones Industrial Average was up 140 points. The S&P slipped 21, and the NASDAQ fell 200 points. Coming up Tuesday, expect two reports from the home front, one on home prices, the other on new home sales. John Werdock, WTOP News.
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4: Nearly 2 weeks after severe storms rolled through northwest Indiana, thousands of Hoosiers are still remaining without power this morning. The outages are affecting, we're told, residents in the cities of Gary, Portage, and Munster. News Nation's Blake Burnham has more.
28: The governor, Mike Braun, now wants answers. The governor ordering an investigation into the state's power company, asking for answers on the company's preparation for and the response to the recent severe weather. The company says it's working around the clock, adding, quote, no outage is being overlooked.
4: News Nation's Blake Burnham. The power company, NIPSCO, says this morning the city of Gary should have its power restored by sometime later today on Tuesday. On another front, President Trump says the U.S. will raise tariffs to 50% on Canadian cars, trucks, and auto parts starting in January of next year. The announcement follows the collapse of trade negotiations between the two countries over the weekend. On Saturday, the U.S. imposed 50% tariffs on about $20 billion of Canadian goods, including wine, cement, and hockey sticks. ABC News White House correspondent Karen Travers with more on that.
0: We have the actual action he put in place over the weekend, this 50% tariff on Canadian goods that really the White House is downplaying today. Trade Representative Jamison Greer called it a tempest in a teapot, saying it's really not going to have a major impact on consumers and small businesses and in the economy because it's really representing so little of the overall trade that the United States does. But Canada is very upset about this. They have fired back and say that they will put in tariffs matching the U.S. dollar for dollar starting on September 8th. The president seems to be increasing this trade war and says it's now going to apply to cars and auto parts, but not until January 1st. And that's interesting of whether this is just a threat to try to see where they could potentially get back into some sort of negotiation, even though the White House has really ruled that out right now. They're not interested in negotiations. The president's moved forward with this punishment of Canada. But if he did go forward with that auto tariff, that would be significant. They're 25% right now in Canadian autos, going up to 50% with this threat. But really, the big part there would be auto parts. That is complicated. That could be very messy because you have a back and forth over the border between the U.S., Canada, and Mexico as cars are built between these three countries.
4: ABC News White House correspondent Karen Travers this morning. A murder investigation outside Portland has come to an end this week as the man suspected of killing five people was found dead in Washington State over the weekend.
2: Authorities say a man suspected of killing five people has been found dead inside a vehicle in Enumclaw, Washington. The discovery came a day after five bodies were discovered on a rural property outside of Portland, Oregon. The Washington County Sheriff's Office says investigators believe the suspect, 36-year-old Benjamin Charles Parker, killed himself. The Sheriff's Office says authorities responded early Saturday to reports of a vehicle fire at a property at Forest Grove, about 30 miles west of Portland. Responders found the remains of the five people and several domestic animals. Officials say they're working to determine the identity of the victims. I'm Mike Hempen.
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4: Now we turn this morning to the high-profile murder trial of Lindsay Clancy. In the latest, a forensic psychologist testified Monday in the case that Clancy did not have acute psychosis when she killed her three children and took their lives so they would not suffer after she took her own life. Prosecutors argue that Clancy planned the killings and was in control at the time when she was doing what she was doing. Now, her lawyer says she should not be held criminally responsible because she was mentally ill. A Massachusetts judge in the case denied a request from the defense for a mistrial after a prosecution witness raised Clancy's Catholic faith for a second time, actually, during the triple murder trial.
25: This is the first time they've asked for a mistrial. But in the end, he said, no, we're going to continue on. This all comes down to the prosecution for a second time bringing up a mortal sin, asking a witness about whether or not what Lindsay Clancy did, killing her children, was a mortal sin, which is a big no-no. I mean, you cannot bring up religion under these circumstances.
4: That is News Nation's Brian Ensign. Jurors in the case could hear closing arguments as early as later today, this Tuesday. A laptop caught fire on an American Airlines flight from Atlanta to Dallas this week, renewing safety concerns this morning about lithium batteries in personal electronics. Now, we're hearing more and more about incidents like this involving overheating batteries. Experts have warned that damaged or malfunctioning devices can ignite without any type of warning. CBS News correspondent Chris Van Cleve.
10: Firefighters rush aboard American Flight 2398 in Dallas after reports of several passengers being burned after the laptop caught fire. It started burning during a flight from Atlanta.
11: It was really terrifying. I was not having a lot of positive thoughts, that's for sure.
10: Jessica Ergens was two rows back.
11: I saw a ton of smoke kind of toward the window, and then I saw a gentleman raised his laptop, which was on fire, and he placed it in the aisle.
10: The pilots called for help.
12: Cabin fire in the back of the airplane. I think we have about 4 to 5 passengers that were burned by the laptop.
10: Using a thermal bag, American says flight attendants were able to contain the fire. And in Las Vegas, smoke began pouring from a passenger's battery device on a Delta flight.
13: You roll the fire trucks. We've got the lithium battery on fire on the plane.
10: Earlier this year, the FAA showed us testing it's doing, looking for ways to reduce the danger of these fires in the cabin. Robert Oakes is overseeing that testing.
14: If you're on the plane, what do you do?
16: So if you notice that your device is, say, overheating or getting hot to the touch, it is starting to swell or smoke, immediately call the flight attendant and they will fight that fire.
14: In most cases, it's a battery pack or a vape. Often they've been damaged in some way that start these fires, but obviously laptops can do it too. In the Dallas situation, firefighters treated at least one person on the plane for injuries. They were treated and released. In Las Vegas, no injuries reported.
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7: All lanes open, southbound on 270, coming down from Germantown towards the lane divide. No beltway issues in College Park, Silver Spring, or Bethesda. Still have gas main repairs going on in Prince George's County. Eastbound 193, University Boulevard closed at Rhode Island Avenue. Follow police direction through there, a little bit east of Route 1. Coming down the Baltimore-Washington Parkway or west on Route 50 across the beltway into Northeast, your lanes are open. Everything back to normal on the beltway at the Woodrow Wilson Bridge at a draw span opening. Wrap up a little over a half an hour ago. 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Dashboards show what happened yesterday. 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I'm Robert Workman. Your next traffic report in 10 minutes.
8: Winds from the west will keep our temperatures comfortably warm today. Humidity levels in check, upper 70s to middle 80s with lots of sunshine. A few added clouds this evening, but we will stay dry. That trend will continue overnight with wake-up temperatures tomorrow morning in the 60s. Tomorrow, Wednesday, lots of sunshine, 85 to 90 degrees. It's also going to feel more uncomfortable with heat index values in the lower 90s. Thursday, I'm tracking a cold front and a chance for showers and storms. Highs 80 to 85. I'm 7 News meteorologist Steve Rudin in the First Alert Weather Center.
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4: We're Tuesday morning that a local Virginia prison has stopped a drone smuggling operation. Corrections employees at Sussex One State Prison say they have intercepted a package that investigators believe was being delivered by a drone. Inside were drugs, cell phones, tobacco products, and other prohibited items with an estimated prison value of more than $324,000. Among the items seized were a pound of suspected methamphetamine and 17 different cell phones in that drone. The Virginia Department of Corrections says the incident highlights the sophisticated methods being used these days to smuggle contraband into a prison.
3: Up in the morning and out to school.
4: Students in Detroit this morning have extra incentive to go to school. They have a chance to get paid.
15: The Perfect Attendance Pays Program, as it is known, officially starts in January, but it's a good time to talk about it now. For the first time, middle schoolers who go to class every day for an entire week will get a $50 gift card. They could eventually earn $500. Now, high school students will get a $100 gift card for Perfect Attendance with a chance to make up to $1,000 in Visa gift cards. The Perfect Attendance Pays Program runs from January to March. We are told that high school students can also get paid to create social media content and be an influencer.
4: That was WJBK Fox 2's Robin Murdoch from downtown Detroit reporting there.
18: From ABC News Tech Trends. The Justice Department and TikTok have agreed to a $400 million settlement in a case that claimed TikTok violated child privacy laws. The DOJ first sued the company in 2024, claiming TikTok stored, collected, and processed data from children on the platform without getting parental consent. Amazon has announced it's hiking prices on a variety of products. The base Echo Dot speaker is now $79.99. It used to be under $50. Prices also going up on certain Fire TV and Kindle devices. And over the weekend in Beijing, China, a humanoid robot ran the 100-meter race faster than Usain Bolt's world record. The bot, made by the Beijing Innovation Center of Humanoid Robotics, did the sprint in just 9.39 seconds. Bolt's record is 9.58 seconds. It happened at the World Humanoid Robot Games, kind of like a robot Olympics. Other events include weightlifting and tug-of-war competitions. With Tech Trends, I'm Mike Dubusky, ABC News.
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19: Dalen Lyle, have yourself a night at Nationals Park.
20: So in a long drive right field for Lyle. Back Moniak to the wall, and it is long gone. Up into the second deck, below the scoreboard, a three-run homer for Dalen Lyle. And the Nationals lead it 13-3. Lyle has five RBIs tonight. That's his 16th home run.
19: And that was Dave Jagler with a call on 1500 AM. The Nats emphatically returned to the win column with a 13-3 rout of the Rockies as Lyle finished a triple shy of the cycle and helped snap a four-game slide. Cade Cavalli, a winner in his fourth straight start, to improve to 12-5 after six strong innings, highlighted by seven strikeouts. The Commanders practiced harder than the scheduled walkthrough in response to the lackluster performance in Detroit over the weekend, even by preseason standards. Jaden Daniels' three-play drive put the center competition on display, but even with the presumed starter Nick Allegretti sidelined much of training camp, Dan Quinn actually likes the battle between rookie Matt Golbin and Julian Good-Jones.
23: Both of them are heady, smart players, what to go, where to look for. And so now let's battle it out some more. With Nick being not set back, but injured, you know, we'll work him back in when we can. But this week will be, you know, kind of devoted to Matt and to Julian as we're working through those two spots.
19: Elsewhere on the injury front, Tim Settle and Rashad White headline those who return to practice, but Bill Kroski Merritt's not expected to see the field again until after the preseason finale on Friday. Rob Woodfork, WTOP Sports.
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4: 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Robert Workman of the WTOP Traffic Center.
7: Gas main repairs continue in Prince George's County, eastbound 193, University Boulevard at that point, just east of Route 1 over near Rhode Island Avenue. All lanes have been blocked since before midnight. Follow police direction over through there. Should be wrapping up construction on New Hampshire Avenue, both ways at University Boulevard, stay to the left, and northbound on New Hampshire Avenue, just north of the Beltway. Stay over to the right on the way up towards Powder Mill Road. Beltway itself looks okay. College Park, Silver Spring, and across the American Legion Bridge. Also over on the Virginia side through Tysons and Annandale and around towards Springfield. 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I'm Robert Workman. Your next traffic report in 10 minutes.
8: As we head through our Tuesday, plenty of sunshine to enjoy later this morning and into the afternoon. High temperatures range from the upper 70s to middle 80s. Partly cloudy skies later this evening and into the overnight with wake-up temperatures on your Wednesday in the 60s. Tomorrow brings us a mix of sun and clouds, mid-80s to around 90, noticeably more humid with heat index values in the lower 90s. Better chance for scattered showers and thunderstorms on Thursday, all part of a cold front. Highs will be in the lower to mid-80s. I'm 7 News meteorologist Steve Rudin in the First Alert Weather Center.
4: We're at 63 degrees outside our WTOP studios where the time now is 4:59. 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
4: A good Tuesday morning to you. It's August 25th. I'm Dean Lane. Coming up this 5 a.m. hour on WTOP Tuesday, more students are having their first day back to school locally on this Tuesday. Prince George's County Public Schools kicking off the new year.
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4: W283 DG pushing back against President Trump's tariffs and threatening new penalties of its own.
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9: News Network. From ABC News, I'm Wayne Cabot. America's trade fight with Canada going to a new level today. Canada expected to announce exactly how it will respond to President Trump's new 50% tariffs on billions of dollars of Canadian imports and threats of new tariffs on Canadian-built cars and trucks and steel. More from ABC's Sophie Flay.
11: President Trump has claimed the U.S. does not need Canada, but nearly 100% of U.S. natural gas imports come from Canada, along with more than half of our imported crude oil. And Trump last night acknowledged the U.S. relies on Canada for aluminum. Trump says Canada has been ripping off the United States for years. Trade talks collapsed over the weekend.
9: Another economic battle. Treasury Secretary Scott Bessent laying out the so-called economic D-Day plan, threatening sanctions on the countries that do business with Iran. In a 6-3 decision, the Supreme Court is allowing part of the president's order limiting access to mail-in ballots to move forward. ABC News legal contributor James Sample.
25: The court said that, in essence, because the states had not yet been ordered to do anything, all the executive order amounted to, in the court majority's view, was the equivalent of an internal memo to internal staff within the executive department. And therefore, the argument was the states have not yet been ordered to do anything.
9: In essence, ruling the states sued too soon. More legal fights are expected. The father of a Texas teen stabbed to death by another high schooler at a track meet, speaking exclusively to ABC News.
27: We don't ever get to see Austin again. We don't get to talk to him. We don't get to hug him.
9: Jeff Metcalf, after Carmelo Anthony's bid for a new trial was denied. 60,000 people plus out of their homes as the Hawk Fire chews through more ground around Reno, Nevada. Wesley Ong making his way back to his burned home.
28: You know, I'm salvaging a little bit, not much.
9: You're listening to ABC News.
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9: The jury in the trial of a Massachusetts mom accused of murder hearing the last few witnesses. Courtroom tensions running high as the Lindsay Clancy murder case enters its 5th week. The 36-year-old nurse accused of killing her 3 young children. Testimony ending abruptly after a medical expert for the prosecution alluded to Clancy's Catholic faith. Defense lawyers demanding a retrial or a mistrial. That motion was denied. The Trump administration getting ready for what would be the biggest revocation ever of business and tourism visas, about 200,000 of them. The White House also looking to hike the fee on companies trying to bring in workers under H-1B visas to $100,000. We're learning more about the arrest of the billionaire owner of the San Francisco 49ers in a prostitution sting in Ohio. Here's ABC's Trevor Ault.
5: Court records say Jed York was taken into custody in East Palestine Sunday at 9:35 a.m., with authorities saying he responded to an ad placed by an undercover agent on a prostitution website arranging sexual activity for $140. Police say York agreed to meet up at that trailer park and was arrested there with the phone he allegedly used to respond to the ad.
9: York taking a plea deal, cutting the charge to misdemeanor disorderly conduct. Autumn has officially arrived at Starbucks. The pumpkin spice latte now officially back on the menu today. I'm Wayne Cabot, ABC News.
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9: This is America in the Morning from Westwood One. Good morning, I'm John Trout. It's Tuesday, August 25th, 2026. Here's what's coming up on America in the Morning.
16: The United States announces their economic D-Day plan against Iran.
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16: I'm John Stolness in Washington.
29: President Trump escalating the trade war with neighbor Canada.
30: That Canada allows itself to be used as a backdoor for Chinese goods.
29: I'm Julie Walker.
31: The Supreme Court is clearing the way for President Trump to move ahead on his executive order restricting mail-in voting.
32: Cheating on mail-in voting is legendary.
31: Ed Donahue, Washington.
33: U.S. forces have struck another vessel in the Eastern Pacific. The Department of Defense accuses of trafficking drugs. Marcela Sanchez, Washington.
34: The search for a woman accused of killing her police officer husband comes to an end.
0: I'm Clayton Neville.
9: A mixed market on Wall Street and working to save a Revolutionary War tree. All ahead on America in the Morning. It's 7 after. The Trump administration announced what they call an unprecedented series of measures aimed at isolating Iran's economy, already in tatters from the rest of the world. John Stoneless reports from Washington the proposed sanctions would target countries that want to do business with the Islamic Republic.
16: With peace talks between the U.S. and Iran stalled and the military campaign failing to nudge the status quo, Treasury Secretary Scott Bessent said a sustained campaign will begin with the start of Operation Economic Outcast. The goal, to impose sanctions on every aspect of the Iranian economy, including outsiders who do business with them.
1: Our objective is to sever every economic lifeline that sustains this tyrannical regime until Tehran stands alone.
16: Some say

0: threats, saying the Trump administration was repeating methods that have proven unsuccessful in the past. Secretary Bessent said Iran has two options.
1: Complete global isolation and a subsistence economy, or a path back to normalcy with an opportunity to rejoin the global economy.
0: China will be the most challenging to deal with. They're Iran's largest purchaser of oil and are mostly insulated from U.S. sanctions.
2: No one is above the reach of U.S. sanctions. If they facilitate transactions and are part of the ecosystem that turns Iranian oil into money, into repression, they will be targeted.
0: The U.S. also has a fragile trade deal in place with the Chinese government. John Stolness, Washington.
3: Canada will announce retaliatory tariffs against the United States today after relations deteriorated sharply Monday, with President Trump telling Canadian leaders to fall in line or face consequences far worse than existing tariffs. As Canada's Prime Minister Mark Carney accusing Washington of trying to subordinate his nation, correspondent Julie Walker reports.
4: President Trump escalating the trade war with neighbor Canada in a post Monday, threatening a 50% tariff on cars, auto parts, and steel starting next year, on top of the 50% he began imposing on $20 billion worth of Canadian goods Saturday, including alcohol, furniture, and building supplies.
5: I mean, we're just moving forward with our trade policy as intended. The Canadians came to us about 30 days ago, said they want to negotiate. We said, okay. Negotiations ended up not working out, so we're just continuing with our trade policy.
4: U.S. Trade Rep Jamison Greer.
5: This is something where we don't actually expect a huge impact, but for the U.S. small business, for the U.S. manufacturer, for the U.S. worker, you know, this is a way for us actually to try to get wine and spirits back on the shelves in Canada. It's a way to make sure that our small dairy farmers, who have had very limited access into Canada for a long time, so we're actually worried about our small businesses, to make sure they get the kind of access they need.
4: In response, Canada vowing to retaliate with its own 50% tariffs on U.S. goods, including steel, dairy, and clothing, starting September 8th. Prime Minister Mark Carney.
6: The goal of our trade negotiations with the United States has always been to get the best deal for Canadians. Never a deal at any price or on any time frame.
4: Vice President J.D. Vance, stumping in Maine next to Canada, says talks are ongoing, but made what he calls this Freudian slip.
7: Canada is a state. Sorry, Freudian slip.
4: He went on to say,
7: we know that Canada allows itself to be used as a backdoor for Chinese goods.
4: In a tit-for-tat, Ontario Premier Doug Ford telling the AP Canada should be ready to cut electricity and critical minerals to the U.S. if the trade fight worsens.
8: Canada did not start this fight, but we're prepared to win it.
4: Both the U.S. and Canada insisting they just want a fair deal.
7: I frankly thought we had a deal. I think that we should have a deal, but I think that we need to send a message loud and clear to the Prime Minister of Canada. Stop taking advantage of the people of Maine. Stop taking advantage of America. It's over. We expect fairness.
4: I'm Julie Walker.
3: 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Mail-in ballot victory via the Supreme Court for Trump when America in the Morning continues after these messages.

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0: America in the Morning continues with AccuWeather.com meteorologist Matt Rendy and the nation's weather.
1: We will start off in the north central U.S., where a storm centered over south central Canada will move close to the U.S. border with a front producing some showers and thunderstorms through portions of northeast North Dakota into Minnesota and then southward to Iowa and eastward to Wisconsin. A few of the storms will have the potential to produce gusty winds and hail. Another area where stronger storms can develop will be farther south as the system moves out of the central Rockies, producing a few heavier storms from southern Nebraska and eastern Colorado and western Kansas. And these storms could produce hail, flash flooding, and damaging winds. The south central U.S. will be dry, but it's also going to remain quite hot from southern Kansas into Oklahoma and Texas, as well as parts of Arkansas and Louisiana. Highs will be well into the 90s and many 100s, even a few places up to 110. And then heading into the southeast, it will still be quite warm with highs in the 80s and 90s, but some cooling could occur in the form of thunderstorms, especially closer to the Gulf Coast from southern Mississippi to northern Florida and southern Georgia. Some of the storms will have drenching rainfall. And dry and comfortable weather will encompass the rest of the southeast into the Tennessee Valley and Middle Atlantic with plenty of sunshine and highs in the 70s and 80s. New York into New England, there'll be a few more clouds with some showers and a few thunderstorms with highs in the 60s and 70s. And the West will be largely dry again with plenty of sunshine and soaring afternoon temperatures. That's the weather across America. Wichita Falls, Texas will be quite hot today with sunshine and a record-tying high of 109. Keene, New Hampshire will be partly sunny with an afternoon thundershower and a high of 76. That's the nation's weather. I'm AccuWeather.com meteorologist Matt Rendy.
0: 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The Supreme Court gave a victory to President Trump on Monday, clearing his executive order on mail-in ballots. However, as correspondent Ed Donahue reports, more legal and practical challenges loom over whether the U.S. Postal Service and other federal agencies can finish carrying out Trump's directives before the November election.
2: The Supreme Court is clearing the way for President Trump to move ahead on his executive order restricting mail-in voting. The three liberal-leaning justices on the Supreme Court dissented. Mail balloting has long been a favorite target for the president, who has claimed it breeds fraud despite strong evidence to the contrary and his own use of voting by mail.
3: The cheating on mail-in voting is legendary. It's horrible what's gone on. And it's very clearly covered. Very, very clearly so. I think this will help a lot with elections.
2: The executive order signed in March calls on the administration to create lists of eligible voters and orders the Postal Service to deliver mail ballots only to people on those lists. The Postal Service laid out how it would implement the order last week, but in just a few weeks, some states will start sending out mail ballots to voters. More court challenges could also slow down the process. Ed Donahue, Washington.
0: U.S. Southern Command has announced a strike on an alleged drug-carrying boat in the eastern Pacific. Correspondent Marcela Sanchez reports it's the first attack in about 2 months.
4: U.S. forces have struck another vessel in the eastern Pacific, killing two people the Department of Defense accuses of trafficking drugs. U.S. Southern Command says the strike hit a low-profile vessel operating along established narco-trafficking routes in the eastern Pacific. This latest attack brings the death toll in the nearly year-long U.S. campaign of bombing boats in Latin American waters to more than 210 people in more than 60 strikes. As with most of the military statements on strikes in the Eastern Pacific Ocean and Caribbean Sea, the Pentagon did not provide evidence that the vessel was ferrying drugs. President Trump has said the U.S. is in armed conflict with cartels in Latin America, but critics have questioned both the legality and effectiveness of the boat strikes. Marcela Sanchez, Washington.
0: 19 after. California's Attorney General and Paramount at odds over the pending sale when America in the Morning continues after these messages.
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0: It's 21 after. America in the Morning continues. On Wall Street, stocks drifted to a mixed finish Monday as the countdown ticks toward potentially market-moving events coming later in the week, with key market reports focusing on the economy set for Wednesday and Thursday. While tech stocks led the Nasdaq lower, tech eyes will be watching tomorrow when chip giant Nvidia is set to report its quarterly earnings, which could dictate the next big move for AI-related stocks. The other big factor moving stocks has been the bond market, where longer-term treasury yields climbed through the summer on worries about high inflation, huge government debts, and other factors, with high yields making it harder and more expensive for everyone to borrow. Damian Troisi has a recap from Wall Street.
12: I'm Damian Troisi, and this is the AP Markets Report. Stocks drifted to a mixed close on Wall Street Monday. The S&P 500 index fell 0.3%. The Dow rose 0.3%. The Nasdaq Composite fell 0.8%. Technology stocks were the biggest weights on the market. Nvidia, which reports its latest quarterly results later this week, fell. Longer-term bond yields eased in the Treasury market. Oil prices fell. The listless trading on Monday kicked off a week packed with potentially market-moving events. The U.S. will release a closely watched report on inflation on Wednesday. The Fed's new chairman, Kevin Warsh, is set to deliver a speech on Friday. Damian Troisi, New York.
0: According to NBC News, California's attorney general has called off a meeting with Paramount Skydance to discuss a potential settlement of the state's antitrust lawsuit seeking to block the media company's $110 billion takeover of Warner Brothers. California Attorney General Rob Bonta confirmed he pulled down the meeting and has accused Paramount of playing games. In the antitrust challenge, California is joined by the Democratic Attorneys General of 11 states. 24 after. The hunt is over, but questions remain after a Massachusetts police officer's death. That's when America in the Morning continues after these messages.
13: It just smells like nostalgic breakfast memories. Hey, I'm Ellie.
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4: Past America in the Morning continues. The search for a woman wanted in connection with the death of her police officer husband in Massachusetts is over. Correspondent Clayton Neville has details.
5: Karen Solomon was the co-founder of a group that advocates for the mental health of police officers. She was also wanted for assault and battery with a dangerous weapon with serious bodily injury. Police had been searching for Solomon after her husband, Worcester Police Officer Kurt Solomon, was found dead at their home last Tuesday. That search ended on Monday. Worcester Police Chief Paul Saucier says it's believed Solomon killed herself.
6: Officers were dispatched to 189 May Street, M-A-Y. In reference to two people who worked at Fairlawn Rehab, observing a deceased body in the woods. Upon further examination, we believe this person to be Karen Solomon. In addition to the surrounding area, we did locate a handgun in the area of the body.
5: Police say that Kurt Solomon's wound involved a sharp object, but didn't give any further specifics. A funeral for the former police officer is slated for this week. I'm Clayton Neville.
4: A tree that was likely 50 years old on a field where the last engagement of the American Revolution was fought is at the center of what preservationists are working to extend the life of. Lisa Dwyer reports on a rare Revolutionary War witness tree.
7: A scarred but majestic live oak known as a witness tree at a Revolutionary War battlefield in South Carolina is getting a new lease on life. Aaron Landsaw with Save-A-Tree.
8: This tree was witness to the 1781 Revolutionary Battle here at Eutaw Springs. It was one of the bloodiest final battles of the Revolutionary War that helped seal America's freedom.
7: The tree was likely about 50 years old on September 8, 1781, when about 2,500 Americans attacked the roughly 2,000 British and Loyalist troops. There were 1,461 killed, wounded, captured, or missing. Both sides would claim victory. The witness tree has seen a lot over the last few hundred years, including being struck by lightning about 50 years ago. Preservationists hope...
8: What we're doing is trying to preserve it for at least another 100 years. Hopefully longer.
7: I'm Lisa Dwyer.
4: America in the Morning for Tuesday, August 25th, 2026 is produced by Jeff McKay. I'm John Trout. This is Westwood One.
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0: This is America in the Morning from Westwood One. Coming up this half hour.
1: Iran's foreign ministry spokesperson has warned that Tehran would respond harshly to expanded U.S. sanctions. I'm Lawrence Brooks.
2: Crews are working to contain fast-moving wildfires around the West, but too fast for some.
3: We basically lost everything.
2: I'm Richard Johnson.
4: A request for a mistrial involving the Massachusetts mother accused of killing her kids. I'm Clayton Neville.
5: Authorities say a man suspected of killing five people has been found dead inside a vehicle in Enumclaw, Washington. I'm Mike Hempen.
6: Hackers are inside power utilities. I'm the new old tech guy, Chuck Palm.
7: The mother of Hayden Panettiere speaks out about her daughter's death. I'm Kevin Carr.
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0: 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You're with America in the Morning, the nation's weather. AccuWeather.com meteorologist Matt Rendy.
1: There will be a lingering frontal system in the southeast, mainly along the Gulf Coast. It is still going to be quite warm with highs in the 80s and 90s, but some thunderstorms could form along that boundary, especially closer to the Gulf Coast. From southern Mississippi into northern Florida and southern Georgia, some of the storms could have drenching rainfall. Farther north, it is going to be dry and comfortable through the rest of the southeast into the Tennessee Valley, mid-Atlantic, with plenty of sunshine and highs in the 70s and 80s. And then another system in New York into New England will produce a few more clouds and some showers and a thunderstorm or two with highs in the 60s and 70s. As we move out to the west, it's going to be largely dry again today, though there'll be some scattered afternoon thunderstorms in parts of the Rockies into Utah, Nevada. And overall, there'll be plenty of sunshine and temperatures soaring once again well into the 90s in the interior north and a few 100s farther south with 110s in the deserts. We are looking at the north central U.S. with a storm moving into the area from Canada, and that will produce some showers and thunderstorms through northeast North Dakota into Minnesota and then southward to Iowa and Wisconsin. A few of the storms will have the potential to produce gusty winds and hail. Some stronger storms can also develop farther south as the system moves out of the Rockies from southern Nebraska into eastern Colorado and western Kansas, and these storms will have the potential for hail, flash flooding, and damaging winds. The south central U.S. is going to be dry, but it is going to remain quite hot from southern Kansas into Oklahoma and Texas, as well as parts of Arkansas and Louisiana. Highs will be well into the 90s and many places into the 100s, even up to 110. That's the nation's weather. I'm AccuWeather.com meteorologist Matt Rendy.
0: 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Iran is responding harshly to the Trump administration's plans to unleash crippling sanctions on nations that do business with Iran, following the statements by Treasury Secretary Scott Bessent. Correspondent Lawrence Brooks reports that Defense Secretary Pete Hegseth says that both military and economically, Iran no longer has any control. Audio courtesy CBS News.
2: Great to see the Treasury Secretary today. We've been in full coordination with him on the economic fury and all the pressure that he can bring to bear. And we know that Iran can't handle it. Ultimately, their economy is in a spiral. They also know that we control the Strait of Hormuz, that our blockade is ironclad, and that oil is flowing through, ultimately. And you've seen some of the numbers. Iran can't run anything through. We can. The world economy realizes that. And so they made a big bet on controlling it, and they can't.
3: Iran's foreign ministry spokesperson has warned that Tehran would respond harshly to expanded U.S. sanctions, including measures against countries it sees as cooperating with Washington. Any escalation of this situation will undoubtedly bring about consequences, Ismail Bakhai said at a briefing in Tehran. Our hands are not tied in the face of such aggressive actions. The prospect of expanded sanctions and Iran's threat to respond come after weeks of impasse, with the United States having not yet dislodged Iran's grip on shipping through the Strait of Hormuz. Iranian attacks and threats have severely hampered traffic through the waterway, through which a fifth of the world's traded oil passed before the war started nearly 6 months ago. The country's currency has now also hit a record low, with traders expecting higher prices if tighter sanctions further restrict Iran's export capacity.
4: No one is above the reach of U.S. sanctions. That if they facilitate transactions and are part of the ecosystem that turns Iranian oil into money, into repression, they will be targeted. And we are level setting with every country to tell them our expectations. We know who they are. They know who they are. So when the hammer of U.S. Treasury actions falls upon them, they will have no one to blame but themselves.
3: I'm Lawrence Brooks.
0: The worst wildfire season in the western U.S. in years continues to claim thousands of acres and dozens of homes. The latest place, but not the only place, to feel the threat, Reno, Nevada. We've been following the story this week. More from correspondent Rich Johnson.
5: Authorities don't know if it was accidental or intentional, but the human-caused Hawk Fire sprang to life Saturday and took very little time to ravage out of control.
6: This fire actually started near a residential community in West Reno, Somerset. It started on a trail right above that community and then just spread very quickly. So always of the utmost concern when you have a fire burning that close to that many homes.
5: U.S. Forest Service spokesperson Chris Buckley speaking to Fox News about the fire that destroyed more than 30 homes before crews started containing it. As many as 90,000 Reno area residents had to evacuate at the height of the blaze. Most have been allowed to return, but some...
7: We basically lost everything.
5: Returned to...
7: Nothing. I lost a lot. I had a lot of hobby stuff and a glass-blowing shop.
5: Reno resident Matthew Gillespie in comments to CBS. Meanwhile, to the north...
8: At the end of 215 PR, trying to get the last house, the fire is at their yard right now.
5: 911 dispatchers scrambled to deploy what resources they had as the Culwash Fire began Saturday near Prosser, Washington, and spread east, burning nearly 40,000 acres. The Hawk and Culwash fires are just two of nearly 30 fires burning in the West. Thomas Kyle Millward of the Washington State Department of Natural Resources tells KOMO in Seattle, wildfire season is far from over.
9: That combination of fuels that have not seen any moisture recovery in some time, combined with hot, dry temperatures and wind, means that more critical fire weather is ahead for Washington State.
5: And far beyond. I'm Richard Johnson.
0: The trial for a Massachusetts mother accused of murdering her three children continues this week after the judge in the case decided to grant a mistrial. Correspondent Clayton Neville is following proceedings.
10: 36-year-old Lindsay Clancy is charged with three counts of first-degree murder related to the strangling deaths of her children, 5-year-old Cora, 3-year-old Dawson, and 8-month-old Callan. Clancy acknowledges killing the kids in January of 2023, but claims she was suffering from postpartum psychosis and was not criminally responsible for what she did. Her trial entered a fifth week of testimony on Monday with the prosecution's expert testimony from Dr. Kirk Heilburn. Defense lawyers accused the doctor of discussing Catholic dogma.
11: It's a concern I have because this is just over the top. It's the same thing again, talking about religion, talking about heaven, talking about killing people and the impact or the effect that it would have on Lindsay as well as her children.
10: The defense called for a mistrial.
11: The fact that this is not the first time that it occurred during the trial and the prosecution has previously brought up the concept of mortal sin, based on your ruling in the past, in conjunction with the fact that they brought it up again, I believe it was intentional misconduct. And I feel that the court should grant a motion for mistrial.
10: Judge William Sullivan considered the request.
12: I'm not going to declare a mistrial this time.
10: But
12: what I am going to do is I'm going to bring the jury in. I'm going to tell them to disregard it. I'm going to tell them that's an inappropriate area of inquiry and that this witness's understanding of Catholic dogma or Catholic teaching is irrelevant.
10: Heilburn testified in court that Clancy's reported voices in her head were not a hallucination. He said her symptoms fit intrusive thoughts, not psychosis. He believes the killings were more consistent with a suicide attempt than a psychotic episode. I'm Clayton Neville.
0: 17 till. When we return on America in the Morning, a visa crackdown of historic proportions. That and more after these messages.
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0: We're back at 15 till. This is America in the Morning. The Trump administration is preparing to revoke the business and tourism visas of up to 200,000 foreigners who've applied for or are currently seeking asylum status in the United States. If it happens, the move would be the largest single mass revocation of visas in U.S. history, but could face legal challenges. The State Department is expected to announce in the coming weeks the revocation of so-called B1 and B2 visas issued between 2016 and 2026, whose holders have sought asylum or are currently seeking asylum. While the revocations would not necessarily result in immediate deportation, it would recategorize a person's status. B1 visas are generally issued for business trips, and B2 visas are generally issued for tourism, family visits, or medical care. A man on the run and wanted for a quintuple murder in Oregon has been found dead. Correspondent Mike Hampen reports.
17: Authorities say a man suspected of killing five people has been found dead inside a vehicle in Enumclaw, Washington. The discovery came a day after five bodies were discovered on a rural property outside of Portland, Oregon. The Washington County Sheriff's Office says investigators believe the suspect, 36-year-old Benjamin Charles Parker, killed himself. The Sheriff's Office says authorities responded early Saturday to reports of a vehicle fire at a property at Forest Grove, about 30 miles west of Portland. Responders found the remains of the five people and several domestic animals. Officials say they're working to determine the identity of the victims. I'm Mike Hempett.
0: There's more beef heading into the U.S., this time from Mexico. Correspondent Donna Warder reports on the end of a year-long U.S. ban on cattle from northern Mexico, but under tight controls due to the screwworm risks.
18: Ranchers in northern Mexico are getting ready to export their cattle to the U.S. following a year-long ban. An outbreak of the flesh-eating parasite known as the New World screwworm fly was affecting the cattle industry on both sides of the border. The U.S. plans to restart imports at the border crossing in Douglas, Arizona, and new restrictions are in place. Veterinarian Jorge Rodarte in Hermosillo says cattle receive an eye treatment, they can't have any open wounds, must be free of ticks, and are treated with a specialized pesticide. U.S. authorities will allow only 700 cattle into the U.S. in the first week, then 900 in the second week. Eventually, 1,300 cattle per day can enter the U.S. I'm Donna Water.
0: A federal judge on Monday postponed a trial in the U.S. for a former Libyan official charged in the 1988 bombing of Pan Am Flight 103. Jury selection was scheduled to begin Wednesday in Washington, D.C. for Abu Aguila al-Marimi. His trial will be the first in the U.S. for the December 21st, 1988 bombing over Lockerbie, Scotland, that killed 270 people, many of them Americans. The judge scheduled a hearing next week to discuss the case. Al-Marimi is charged in the U.S. with making the bomb that downed the airplane. America in the Morning continues. Suspected Iran-linked hackers knocked a small British power plant offline for 4 days. Researchers say it's the same campaign that hit water utilities in a dozen American states. The new old tech guy, Chuck Palm, has more.
19: A small power plant in Britain last month went dark. Nobody noticed much at the time, but it stayed down for 4 days. The London Telegraph reported it over the weekend. They said Iranian-linked hackers got inside and made the machinery stop. That plant has not been named and the grid was fine. But here's why this story's important. 3 weeks ago, I mentioned that hackers were in water utilities in 7 different states. But here's one that was not reported. Hackers got into Braham, Minnesota, a town of 1,700, and they shut off the well and the treatment plant. For a short while, the only water in town was in the water tower. The FBI suspects this is the same campaign, and it's grown. New Jersey and Alabama have joined the list, and the count is closer to a dozen states now. But here's one major difference. In July, those systems kept running. Operators went to manual and the water stayed safe. In Britain, the plant just stopped for 4 days. 3 weeks ago, they were in the building. Now they're turning things off. Nobody has named who has done it, then or now. But a former FBI cyber official said to treat it like Iran until it is proven otherwise. For now, you can believe that your water was safe. Every utility has said so. But 4 days is a long time for a town to wait. I'm the new old tech guy, Chuck Palm.
0: 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Here's Robert Workman.
20: Baseball Monday, the Mariners ended the Phillies' 9-game winning streak, 9-2. Julio Rodriguez belted a 3-run shot in the first inning. Cal Raleigh followed with a 2-run blast and later added 2 more solo shots for a 3-homer game. Cubs blanked the Diamondbacks 7-0, a 5-hitter for Kevin Gausman and the Band-Aids, Michael Conforto and Carson Kelly with back-to-back jacks. Giants shut out the Reds 5-0, 6 pitchers combined on a 5-hitter. Rafael Devers hit a 3-run homer. The AL-leading Rays tangled up the Tigers 4-1. Rangers rolled over the White Sox 11-2 and grabbed the AL West lead over the idle Astros. Long balls from Jake Berger and Wyatt Langford. Red Sox got 2 in the top of the ninth to hook the Marlins 4-2. Anthony Siegler tripled in the tie-breaking run, then scored an insurance tally.
21: I definitely thought that was a possibility, but once I saw they weren't giving you a buzz sign, I felt like they trusted me to get a good hit up, get a good at bat, get something good to hit, and that's all I was trying to do.
20: Nationals scaled the Rockies 13-3. Dale and Lyle homered and drove in 5. Colorado has dropped 7 in a row. Nick Gonzalez RBI single in the 12th pushed the Pirates past the Padres 3-2. Guardians doubled up the Angels 4-2. Austin Hedges with a 2-run bushwhack, and the Twins held off the A's 9-6. Week 3 of the NFL preseason, the last of the tune-up games before the regular season starts on Wednesday, September 9th. We'll have games this week on Thursday, Friday, and Saturday. Week 0 of the college football season is Saturday with 8 Division I games, including North Carolina against TCU in Dublin. Only one top 25 team in action. 14th-ranked USC is home for San Jose State. That's Tuesday Sports.
0: Thank you, sir. 5 till. Colleges embracing the trend of 3-year bachelor degrees. When America in the Morning continues after these messages.
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0: It's 5 till America in the Morning continues. The mother of the late actress Hayden Panettiere is speaking out following her daughter's sudden death. Entertainment reporter Kevin Carr following that story.
1: On Monday's Good Morning America, Leslie Vogel spoke out about the sudden death of her daughter Hayden Panettiere.
2: I was just numb. I just couldn't feel anything. I still am not grasping this is real.
1: Panettiere, who suffered from depression and substance abuse, died on August 16th in South Carolina. Her on-again, off-again boyfriend, Brian Hickerson, and his brother, Zach, were at the scene. Vogel does not like Hickerson, who has been arrested multiple times for domestic abuse and served jail time for injuring Panettiere. Vogel said Panettiere gravitated to him after she gave up custody of her daughter.
2: That was the catalyst, that she just couldn't keep those demons away.
1: Last year, she tried to help her leave the relationship. Eventually, Vogel told her they could not speak while Brian was in her life.
2: Of course, I thought it was going to be a pocket of time. I did not, by any stretch of the imagination, think that this was going to happen to Hayden.
1: Vogel, who managed Panettiere's career until the actress was 19, said she started having problems after landing a starring role on NBC's Heroes.
2: Here she was, the star of a major TV series, but I would say at about 17, I started seeing her going downhill.
1: Vogel offered a message about those who are silently struggling.
2: You can have on the exterior all of this, but that doesn't mean that what's going on in here matches.
1: I'm Kevin Carr.
0: If we know anything about college, it's that it can be extremely expensive. For decades, colleges have offered accelerated programs that let students finish faster, often by foregoing long summer breaks, maximizing transfer credits, and considering semester-long courses into shorter 5 to 10 week terms. As Lisa Dwyer reports, some are embracing the growing trend of colleges offering reduced credit bachelor's degrees in just 3 years.
3: 34-year-old Giles Sims was sick of getting passed over for jobs because he did not have a college degree and was often told,
4: on your skills assessment, you guys scored the same, so we went with the one that had the degree.
3: Even when he went for more entry-level jobs, he found those jobs are largely being handled by AI.
4: The jobs that I'm qualified for just aren't there.
3: Even when he found a job, he kept getting cut and mass layoffs.
4: Over and over and over again.
3: With a wife and a widowed mother to support, he needed a quick solution. So the laid-off web developer turned to one of a growing number of three-year degree programs now being offered around the country. The new U.S. programs let students finish faster by completing as few as 90 credit hours instead of the typical 120 hours for a four-year bachelor's degree. Critics say the degrees cut corners. Giles says that the programs seem more tailored for a fast-changing job market. I'm Lisa Dwyer.
0: America in the Morning for Tuesday, August 25th, 2026 is produced by Jeff McKay. I'm John Trout. This is Westwood One.
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8: From ABC News, I'm Wayne Cabot. Discouraging update just in on the mostly out-of-control fire burning about 15 miles outside Reno. The Hawk Fire grew overnight. Now about 40 square miles of flames, 27% contained. This morning, tens of thousands are waking up again in shelters. Some will have no homes to return to. 32 houses reduced to ash. ABC's Melissa Adan on the scene.
9: The National Guard, along with hundreds of firefighters, are in an all-out battle against the raging Hawk Fire. The fire broke out Saturday night in the densely populated Sierra foothills outside Reno, exploding in bone-dry conditions and winds gusting at 40 miles an hour.
8: There is some progress. U.S. Highway 395 reopened last night, and FEMA says federal money is on the way. America's longtime ally to the North has something to say about the 50% tariffs President Trump is now threatening on cars, car parts, and steel. Canada to announce retaliatory tariffs today. Prime Minister Mark Carney accusing Washington of trying to subordinate Canada, saying America's attitude is that Canada is a subsidiary of the United States. For years, it's been a partnership. Ford, GM, and Stellantis operate major plants in Ontario, the supply chain supporting tens of thousands of jobs. The wife of an Army sergeant, the latest spouse of a military service member to be deported. Karen Waugh reports.
24: Sergeant Hader Juarez says ICE officers detained his wife Christy outside a Walmart as their daughter watched from her car seat.
25: They claim they're going for like the worst of the worst, the worst criminals in this country. My wife doesn't have a criminal record. She has never had any kind of problems with the law, not even a traffic ticket.
24: The Homeland Security Department says his wife illegally entered the United States in 2016 from Honduras and was removed from the United States in accordance with our laws.
8: You're listening to ABC News.
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8: States are weighing the impact of yesterday's 6-3 Supreme Court ruling upholding President Trump's executive order that gives him new power over state-run elections. The court saying that the feds can create a voter list and the Postal Service can refuse mail-in ballots. To those who say it makes voting more secure, Ed Yonka of the American Civil Liberties Union of Illinois says,
28: "This is a rushed, botched job which grows out of the fever dreams of the president about so-called voter fraud."
8: Unclear what the impact the legal fight might have or might not have on the midterm elections coming up. Target's apologizing and removing a children's Halloween costume after some people who saw the ad were a little unnerved by the face mask portion, which they thought resembled something out of a minstrel show. ABC's Sophie Flay.
29: The images of the costume are being compared to racist caricatures evoking blackface. Target now acknowledges the costume should have never been for sale, saying, "As a company, we got this wrong and we are deeply sorry. We know this is especially hurtful for our black guests, team members, and partners. Removing the costume is an important first step, and we are looking closely at how this happened."
8: Last night delivered a new record for the WNBA. Atlanta Dream star Angel Reese breaking the league's tally of rebounds. Most in a game, 26. Also breaking the season record for rebounds, 458, 7 more than Asia Wilson. I'm Wayne Cabot, ABC News.
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5: Today's federal newscast, the National Security Agency doesn't appear to be complying with federal laws that require the agency to outline whistleblower protections in its non-disclosure agreements. The NSA's Inspector General says the agency doesn't have a central repository of its NDAs or an overarching policy, but for four of the five agreements the IG did find, whistleblower protection notifications were left out entirely. The National Guard Bureau's Specialized Unit for Sexual Assault Cases has some room for improvement in its investigative processes. A review by the Pentagon's Inspector General found that the Office of Complex Investigations did not have processes in place to consistently prepare investigative plans, nor did it adequately document instances where investigators couldn't gather the evidence they needed. And the National Archives and Records Administration has some answers for agencies on how to apply the Federal Records Act to artificial intelligence. In an August 21st memo, NARA explains that an agency's use of an AI platform does not in and of itself result in the creation of a federal record, but agencies should consider whether AI-generated materials constitute a record, including whether the agency relies on its decision-making, uses it to conduct official business, circulates the material to others, or incorporates it into an agency system. NARA's guidance also addresses the retention and disposal of AI-related records. Find these stories and more at federalnewsnetwork.com. I'm Eric White.
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11: Welcome to the Federal Drive on Federal News Network. It's Tuesday, August 25th. I'm your host, Terry Gerton, and I'm glad you're here. Coming up on this hour of the Federal Drive, the SBA wants to change who qualifies as a small business. The proposal could reshape which companies remain eligible for federal contracting programs. Plus, expanding access isn't just about who qualifies for government programs. DARPA is testing whether a new front door can help more companies get their ideas in front of decision makers. Those stories and much more ahead during this hour of the Federal Drive. We begin with this. The Small Business Administration is trying to open the federal contracting door to more small businesses. In a proposed rule issued last week, SBA is updating the small business size standards that would make more than 114,000 companies eligible for small business contracts. For more on what SBA is proposing and the initial reaction from the small business community, Federal News Network's executive editor, Jason Miller, joins me now. Jason, thanks for being here.
12: Thanks, Terry.
11: So SBA's proposed changes would add 114,000 companies into the small business category. How exactly would that work?
12: As one small business lawyer told me, this is a shock to the system. This is not just a small change. This is a major rethinking of how the small business community would work and how the small business size standards would apply to, as you said, Terry, more than 110,000 new companies. Now, what SBA did was they took a two-step approach. First, they looked at all the current size standards, which, you know, let's look at this. They haven't been updated since 2022, and that was just for inflation by itself. So it's been almost 4 years, and every 5 years, the Small Business Act requires the Small Business Administration to update these size standards. And that makes sense. A lot of times they're done just by because of inflation, because as inflation changes, obviously they want more updates to as things get more expensive or hopefully cheaper. But one of the things that the SBA did was they looked at all the ones that are revenue based. And many say to be considered

0: That's also a big change. They went from a 6-digit NAICS code to a 4-digit NAICS code. But the old size standard for considered small was $47 million. Under this proposed rule, the new one would be $970 million. So a $923 million increase for the small business. There's so many like that across the board. I mean, Terry, one of the most popular ones that we see with the small businesses is the ones under technology, computer programming, computer services. And the example there I'd like to point out is it used to be $34 million, and now it's $531 million. So a small business in the computer world, so it's a common NAICS code that a lot of the contracts are put at, would increase by something like 500%, so some huge amount. And I think what this is doing is really saying, SBA is saying a couple things from this. Number one, they're saying, hey, the way this has been done before is just hasn't been keeping up. And second, they're trying to address a longstanding complaint in the small business community that said, because the NAICS codes have not been increased, the size standards have not been increased over the last several years and has not kept up anything but really inflation, a lot of small businesses are exiting the market. And SBA is really trying to say, hey, we want to keep small businesses in the market longer. And as we look at the bigger industrial complex, small businesses, what they were 10, 15, 20 years ago, doesn't mean the same thing as they are today.
1: There's a lot to unpack there, and folks will have to parse those rules pretty closely. But they also changed the methodology for how to decide whether a size standard needs to be increased. So what did they do there?
0: The good news is they said almost all of them had to be increased. And the ones that didn't, I think something to the effect of like 45 or so, they didn't change those at all. They didn't decrease anything. But what they did was the methodology they updated. And the last time the methodology was changed was in 2024 during the Biden administration. And this administration obviously feels like that change did not really reflect how size standards should be looked at. So one of the things they did, and this is, again, another proposed rule that people can comment on, and they can say, first, when they looked at the total size of all participants in that industry group or industry, that includes for-profit businesses, nonprofit entities, and government-owned entities. The second, they looked at a distinct geographical markets in which the competition takes place. And finally, the adjustment for imports and exports to account for international competition faced by domestic firms. So this was a whole different change in an approach to this methodology. And again, Terry, this is a proposed rule, not final, so things will be changed. And one of the things I've heard, and this is what's really interesting about what SBA decided to do, was they released both the new methodology and the new size standards at the same time. And from the folks I've talked to, someone like John Scirocco, a former SBA official who ran the government contracting office for SBA several years ago, he goes, that just is not done. We have not seen that ever done before. Usually it's done in a step by step. Usually the methodology is released and they get comments and then they make updates. Then they release maybe the first set of changes, maybe for services, and then maybe they do products or they do employee based and then revenue based. But to do it at the same time, he goes, that has also shaken up the system.
1: So what else are you hearing from the small business contracting experts? Was it a good idea to do them both together, or do they have other concerns about the rules and the methodology here?
0: That is one of the major concerns, that SBA made all these changes at once and changed the methodology at once. And if you think about it, you know, what tends to happen, and this is what happened during the Biden administration, they changed the methodology, then they put out a proposed rule for the changes to the revenue-based size standards. Now, that proposed rule never got out of proposal. It never got to final. And they never got to the point where they put out a change to the employee-based size standard. So again, both of those were on tap to be updated, but never got through the entire process. So the fact they put them out together is odd and surprising. The second bigger thing here is they've limited this to a 30-day comment period. And I think we'll talk about this in a second, but that's also a big concern. That's a really short amount of time. And Terry, this was released last Tuesday, so about a week ago, and already the two proposed rules have received limited comments, 10 for small business methodology and about 65 as of today for the small business proposed size standard changes. At the same time, what the SBA also did that kind of was a little bit of a red flag for folks I've talked to, John Scirocco, I also talked to Eric Crucius, a procurement lawyer with Hutton, Andrews, and Kurth, is that they're estimating the number of new small businesses that would enter that market. And at least John Schrock believes that's way under

0: estimated. So, for instance, they looked at, again, I talked about the computer services, the programming one. They believe this would only add about 1,300 more small businesses to the market. And John Schrock said, that may be nice, that may be true in some ways, but think about all those people who said, I'm not going to enter this the federal market because it's too complicated, it's too much going on. But wait a minute, now I can be a small business, now I can be eligible for set-asides, now I could take advantage of all those things that the government does for small businesses. Maybe I will enter the market. And the concern is that they'll flood the market and the competition will be, you know, much more steep. And whether or not the administration raises the small business goals, or does Congress raise the small business goals, giving now you have 114,000 more small businesses entering the market. So those are some of the concerns. I think the last one I'll just mention real quick is, when you make size standards that large, right, when you go from 50 million to 450 million as an example for one of them, the concern here is that's not going to just bring in more companies. It's really going to flood the market with current ones that are considered medium-sized businesses. And while some people, like Imani Augustus, who is the director of the Center for Entrepreneurial Opportunity at Third Way, which is a DC-based think tank, says that's been a big problem for a long time, the mid-sized companies, I'm not sure the answer is to flood them into the small business market. I think the answer is to figure out ways to ensure that there's fair competition and that the playing field is as level as possible.
1: That's Federal News Network's executive editor, Jason Miller. Jason, thanks for bringing us this story. Certainly a lot to watch over the next few weeks.
0: Always fun in the small business world. Thank you, Terry.
1: You can find his story at federalnewsnetwork.com. Up next, behind SBA's proposed changes is a larger question about growth. As companies expand, how should federal contracting programs adapt without losing their focus on small business? This is The Federal Drive with Terry Girton on Federal News Network.
2: Today's federal newscast, the Trump administration is out with new data on the amount of money from fraud it says agencies have stopped and recovered since January 2025. So far, the White House says agencies have stopped $62.9 billion in fraud over the last year and recovered another $59.1 billion. The administration believes those numbers are just the tip of the proverbial iceberg. GSA initiates two efforts to prepare for the future of quantum cryptography to protect data and systems. Federal News Network's Jason Miller tells us more.
0: The General Services Administration is updating the Federal Identity Credential Access Management, or FICAM, architecture and developing a new testing process for the technology that helps secure federal buildings as post-quantum cryptography gets closer. For the FICAM effort, GSA says it's updating the framework to support quantum-resistant algorithms while maintaining compatibility with existing systems. GSA is expanding its Physical Access Control System, or PACS, lab to evaluate capabilities of quantum-resistant systems. Jason Miller, Federal News Network.
2: 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The Office of Cybersecurity, Energy Security, and Emergency Response, or CSER, is accepting applications for the fellowships through August 31st. 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I'm Eric White.
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1: Welcome back to the Federal Drive with Terry Girton on Federal News Network. The Small Business Administration is proposing one of its most significant updates to business size standards in years. The changes could affect which firms qualify for federal contracting programs and how long successful companies remain part of the small business ecosystem. Here to discuss the proposal is Emily Murphy, Senior Fellow at the George Mason University Barone Center for Government Contracting. Emily, thank you so much for joining me. It's great to see you.
10: It's wonderful to be with you, as always.
1: We have so much to talk about, and we're going to start with the new SBA proposed rule, redrafting the size methodology for what constitutes a small business. This got a lot of attention. What, from your perspective, were the headlines in the new rule?
10: So there are two things, I think. The fact that they introduced a new methodology and a new set of proposed size standards on the same day was interesting enough. But there are substantial growth in the size standards. I think 114,000 plus companies are going to now be considered small that weren't previously. And in some cases, those size standards, it's not the normal inflationary increases we're used to seeing of 5 million, 10 million. We're seeing increases of about $500 million for some industries. So the computer design goes from having a size, it now will have a size standard that's gone from 34 million in annual receipts to 531 million in annual receipts. Consulting firms that are doing administrative management, general consulting, go from 24.5 million in receipts to 295 million in receipts. Those two companies don't look a lot alike.
1: So how different is this from the size standard reviews we've seen in the past?
10: So we've only started doing these reviews as a result of the 2010 Jobs Act. So 2011 was the first time we started seeing these. And interestingly, at the time, SBA did something similar where they consolidated a bunch of the size standards. And Congress got upset because they said this is making too many businesses small. It's taking industries and it's sort of merging them together. And Congress actually came back and said, you can't do that. They changed the Small Business Act and said, you can't do that anymore. And so then we saw additional size standards come out, you know, at the 5-year that seemed more inflationary in their adjustments. This time around, we saw SBA take a different approach where they said, all right, we're not going to consolidate industries, but instead of using 6-digit NAICS codes, we're going to go and use 4 or 5-digit NAICS codes. So we're going to create families of NAICS codes. And they increased it. So I think they reduced it to about 335 size standards rather than over 1,000 size standards. So it's a very different approach to how they're looking at the problem. And when you look at what size standards do, I'm not sure that it all flows logically. For SBA size standards, do things like they help make sure that small businesses who can't get loans elsewhere can get a government guaranteed loan. But a $531 million company is not going to be going after an SBA 7(a) loan. frankly, they're going to be getting their credit elsewhere. So this isn't really for those companies. It's not really for the companies needing entrepreneurial assistance through SBA's entrepreneurial development programs. It's possibly going to address some cases where rulemaking has to look at whether or not a small business is affected. And so in those cases, maybe a larger size standard makes sense. But then you get the government contracting area, and that's where it's going to really change what can be set aside. And it's interesting because SBA not only consolidated the industries, but they sort of ignored another part of their statute. If you look at 15 U.S.C. 644, it actually says, hey, SBA, in the cases where a NAICS code doesn't adequately define what the government buys or how it buys it, feel free to break those apart into more size standards, not consolidate them into one. Now, SBA has never used that authority. And it was meant to address, for example, that an AI company doesn't look like your average software company, or that a cybersecurity company might not look the same as a company that's providing help desk support. And that the government buys things differently than the NAICS codes, those North American Industrial Classification codes, might reflect, because it's a very different market. And so it was trying to say, you can have a little bit more flexibility and authority to come in and try and tailor this so you're getting the right result. SBA instead is sort of saying, we're going to, we want to make sure that there's a growth path. And in many ways, they're going to be addressing the concern that mid-sized companies didn't have a place to fit. But I think you're also going to have a problem where the companies that were your traditional smalls are going to feel that they don't have a place to compete anymore.
1: Emily Murphy is senior fellow with the George Mason University Baroni Center for Government Contracting. One of the recurring debates that we keep hearing in federal contracting is whether successful firms benefit from these programs long after they've established themselves. And we saw that argument again during the recent debate over the CBER mills and the CBER reauthorization earlier this year. Do you think these are connected?
10: I think they are. And I think that there's always this concern of, are large businesses benefiting from small business contracts? At the same time, how do we make sure that small businesses have the ability to grow into something that's other than small? And again, this is an argument that's been going on for decades, where it used to be that you could, if you won a contract as a small business, you could continue to perform it as a small business for the life of that contract. And then we started saying, oh, no, but if you're acquired, you have to recertify. Now at the time of option, you need to recertify. At no more than 5 years, you must recertify. So we're always trying to make sure that the companies getting that and benefiting from the program are true small businesses, and they're meeting the intention of the program. In doing so, that we also risk, though, creating disincentives to grow. So again, SBA is always struck with this balancing program. We're seeing it again. CSIS just came out with an article looking at what really happens with the CBER mills, or the companies that are considered CBER mills. I don't think that any company out there identifies themselves as a CBER mill. And these are the companies that submit a lot of phase one and phase two proposals. And the question's always been, are these companies just exploiting the program and getting a lot of lower dollar phase one, phase two awards and never really commercializing? Or are these companies that really love the R&D process, love coming in, generating ideas, and then they successfully transition them or they sell them and they end up being commercialized elsewhere? It's been a fascinating argument over the years, because I think Thomas Edison has been misquoted, I don't know how many times, but talking about how many times he failed in trying to invent a light bulb. And I've read it as 100, I've read it as 500, I've read it as 1,000. I don't know what the real number is, but each failure, his point was he learned something. And to the extent that companies that do a lot of CBERS are doing iterative R&D at small dollar value, $50,000, $100,000 tranches, where they're making progress, that's a good deal, or can be a very good deal for taxpayers. If all they're doing is just putting something out there, getting that $50,000, turning in a piece of paper that doesn't actually turn into something, then that's a really bad deal, because that means we're denying opportunities to truly innovative companies. And the CSIS research paper that came out from my former colleague, Jerry McGinn, was really interesting, because it came in and said, wait a second here. If we look at how often these end up commercializing, and if we look at how many patents come out of these, we actually see that companies that do a lot of this, that they end up commercializing at a higher rate in some cases and patenting their technologies at a higher rate. And I've always thought that the argument we're having here might not be the right argument, because the argument isn't how many times should a company be able to get a CBER, but what are the results of the CBERs that a company's getting? A few years ago, I actually wrote something that I think you all published in Federal News Network that said, what we really should be doing is better job with past performance on CBERs and asking the people who are receiving the phase one and the phase two results to evaluate whether or not this moved the needle. Did we learn something that advanced the R&D in this? Is this getting us closer to our goal? And then sharing that information so that as companies are assessed for their next round of CBERs, if they're moving things forward, that's considered positive. If they haven't, if they're seen to be just someone who's generating, that's considered negative. And then, so we're not trying to apply a one-size-fits-all standard. We're actually looking at the performance of a company itself. It would also have the advantage then of having better information out there on what we're learning, so that we could share it across agencies with CBER authority. And ultimately, you know, at the end of the phase twos, when you're, every agency can do phase threes, making that information available so that other agencies can leverage what has been learned and we can commercialize it better across the federal government, not just in the agency that paid for the initial R&D.
1: Emily Murphy, a senior fellow at the George Mason University Barone Center for Government Contracting and a former GSA administrator. Emily, I really appreciate your insight here. The small business space is one that we have to continue to watch.
10: The small business space, oh, that's where I got my start. So I started in government contracting at the Small Business Committee back in the mid-1990s. And this is all stuff that's near and dear to my heart.
1: Well, thanks for joining me today and sharing your insights on this one.
10: Thank you so much for having me here today, Terry.
1: 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Still to come, Special Operations Command wants to hear from companies that have never sold it anything. A new acquisition effort is designed to lower the barriers that keep many firms from competing in the first place. But first, expanding access isn't just about who qualifies for government programs. DARPA is testing whether a new front door can help more companies get their ideas in front of decision makers. 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
2: Today's Federal Newscast, the National Security Agency doesn't appear to be complying with federal laws that require the agency to outline whistleblower protections in its non-disclosure agreements. The NSA's Inspector General says the agency doesn't have a central repository of its NDAs or an overarching policy, but for four of the five agreements the IG did find, whistleblower protection notifications were left out entirely. The National Guard Bureau's Specialized Unit for Sexual Assault Cases has some room for improvement in its investigative processes. A review by the Pentagon's Inspector General found that the Office of Complex Investigations did not have processes in place to consistently prepare investigative plans, nor did it adequately document instances where investigators couldn't gather the evidence they needed. And Andrew Magliocchetti, the director of the Department of the Navy's Office of Small Business Programs, is moving to a new position in the department. Acting Navy Secretary Hung Cao says Magliocchetti will oversee the revitalization of the service's industrial base. He'll be the new Deputy Assistant Secretary of the Navy for the Defense Industrial Base and also serve as the principal civilian advisor to the Assistant Secretary of the Navy for Research, Development, and Acquisition. Cao is charging Magliocchetti with leading initiatives to expand the domestic manufacturing and integrating dual-use commercial technologies. He'll also play an essential role in building and sustaining the Golden Fleet. Find these stories and more at federalnewsnetwork.com. I'm Eric White.
11: Most cybersecurity conversations start with software and networks, but what happens when what's compromised sits deeper inside the chip itself before a system is even plugged in? How would an agency even know that the hardware running its most critical systems isn't what they thought it purchased? And what does that mean for emergency management, 911 systems, and the infrastructure the public depends on every day? Join host Michael J. Keegan as he explores these questions and more with thought leaders Dr. David Bray and Dr. Trent Taima.
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1: Welcome back to the Federal Drive with Terry Girton on Federal News Network. Through a platform called ARIS, DARPA is giving companies a new way to present emerging technologies to agency reviewers. The effort is designed to widen access to the defense innovation ecosystem without abandoning technical scrutiny. My next guests are Jennifer Thabit, Director of DARPA's Small Business Programs Office, and Nick Mataloff, the ARIS Deputy Program Manager. Jennifer and Nick, I'm so glad to have you both on the show today. Thank you for joining me.
10: We are so thrilled to be here. Thank you for having us.
1: Jennifer, you've got an exciting program here, the ARIS program. DARPA has no shortage of ways for companies to engage with the agency already. So where were you seeing a gap, or what kind of signal were you getting that there was a missing piece to the acquisition puzzle for DARPA?
10: Yeah, you know, at DARPA, we used to talk about working with us in three main ways. We used to talk about programs, challenges, and other. And programs are great, but if you are new to working with the government, it would be very hard to get a program off the street. And challenges are fantastic entry points, but they're only good if there's a challenge out on the street. And so we've really made a concerted effort the last few years to build out that other category and really open our suite of entry points for innovation and collaboration. And really, that's where ARIS fits in. ARIS is really maybe not filling a problem or a hole. ARIS is really offering sort of a front door to acquisition with a video submission, making it easier for you to join and work with us.
1: And so, Nick, you're the deputy program manager. How exactly does it work? If you're a company that wants to knock on that front door, what do you do?
24: So ARIS collects video submissions on a monthly rolling basis. So from the first of the month to the 30th, based on the given month. At month end, that group of solutions enters the review process. Similar to our traditional review process here at DARPA, those solutions are initially reviewed by SMEs, overseen by a DARPA program manager who will make a final determination. For solutions that end up being posted, companies can expect to be provided with a welcome kit with some next steps. And for those who don't get posted, we provide tailored feedback on how that video was reviewed against the scoring rubric.
1: So let me follow up with you for a minute. I'm a company and I've created a better mousetrap in my garage and I want to sell it to DARPA. Is that the kind of video that you're talking about here?
24: Possibly not. I mean, we're looking for market disruptors, market leaders. We're looking for answers to critical defense technologies and those solutions. DARPA has a very high bar and a very specific niche that we operate in. We still operate under the DARPA charter, so we're still looking for those kind of early stage, high, low TRL technologies that are going to really push the envelope on what's possible. So potentially not the new mousetrap, but I will say that we are looking for ideas from anybody who can answer those problems that we pose in our topic areas.
1: And Jennifer?
0: Yeah, and let's build off of that a little bit, right? So at DARPA, we're really looking for those revolutionary, not evolutionary ideas, right? But the challenge is, as Nick said, really those come from these new technologists, these new innovators. And so ARIS was really designed to make that entry point easy. No more do you need a Pentagon pedigree, right? Or a PhD in proposal writing. You need a video camera and a computer. And that's all you need to start joining and showing us your ideas. And so that was really where we are looking for those innovative ideas.
1: And so, Jen, as you've rolled out this new approach, do you have evidence that ARIS is bringing these new entrants into DARPA's orbit?
0: Yeah, I love that because we do. Like, we were designed to really bring in new non-traditionals and a lot of small businesses, right? And so the strongest evidence we really have is that since the launch of ARIS, 76% of the organizations that were deemed awardable, they're new to DARPA. And of those, we have 48% new to the Department of War. But in fact, we don't stop there. Currently, of the awardable solutions on our marketplace, 67% are from small businesses and 68% are from non-traditionals. Now, it's good to say that we have awardable solutions, but what does that mean? Where does that go from there? And so I can tell you that ARIS is also translating that participation into contracts and awards. We're going from awardable solutions to awards being made off the marketplace, not just by DARPA, but also by other parts of the Department of War.
1: Jennifer Thabit is Program Director of DARPA's Small Business Programs Office, and Nick Mataloff is the ARIS Deputy PM. Nick, let me come back to you then, as Jennifer's just walked us through those exciting metrics. You really do have a lot of new folks at the door. Give us some examples maybe of some technology that ARIS has surfaced that DARPA might have otherwise missed.
24: Yeah, so I'm reticent to go into any specific technologies, but you know, I really do want to emphasize the numbers that Jen just stated, because I think that figure really shows that we're hearing solutions from people who weren't finding their way into the DARPA ecosystem through traditional means. And it's not just DARPA's radar either that's discovering these new technologies. Other .mil users with ARIS accounts are already making awards off of our platform. So we're sharing that new wealth of ideas with our partners in the department already.
1: That's really exciting, and I didn't realize that ARIS is sharing the portfolio with other organizations. Walk us through maybe how that works and how you balance access. Who gets first pick?
24: Yeah, so we offer access to ARIS to any .mil user who creates an account. They can surf through all of our awardable solutions, just like any DARPA program manager can. One of the, I think, absolute highlights of ARIS is that if you have a solution on the marketplace, you know, it's not just a one-time award. If you have a solution that's interesting to a DARPA PM or a PM at another .mil agency who's interested, they could both negotiate with you and make an award off of that solution. So we're not limiting to one award or to one agency who's interested. We do right now under ARIS, we do limit our award vehicles to other transactions, which I think is a demand signal that DARPA is looking to do business differently. So we do require that a .mil agency who wants to utilize ARIS has OT authority. But right now, those are kind of our only barriers. As long as they have, you know, an actual interest in making awards, we're happy to help them.
1: And then, Jen, if someone came to you and said, we love this idea, we want to build our own ARIS marketplace, are there parts of this model that are transferable? And are there parts that really just rely on DARPA's culture and would only be appropriate there?
0: Yeah, so I would say the best advice to give is really before you think about building your own marketplace, really think about the fact that there are other marketplaces out there like ARIS, and there are some similar marketplaces on Tradewinds and Platform One. It's always best to check first what is out there, and I'm biased obviously towards ARIS. So it's always good to check on ARIS because you can make awards off of ARIS. And so it really cuts through timelines if you can find a solution that solves your problem that's already there and gone through competition. The other piece I would say is there are parts you could lift and shift, but something that makes our marketplace so unique and I think so attractive to other parts of the government is the fact that we have such technical rigor and we have such a strict grading rubric. So you know that something that's on that marketplace is truly something that we think is DARPA hard.
1: That's really helpful. And Nick, then as the deputy PM here, are there changes in the forecast for the ARIS model, things that will make it even better?
24: We have some new things in the works. We're currently working on our aggregator pilot, which we're excited to debut soon, but more to come.
1: I've been speaking with Jennifer Thabit. She's the program director of DARPA's Small Business Programs Office, and Nick Matteloff is the ARIS deputy PM. Thank you both for joining me today. Really excited to hear about this program.
24: Thank you, Terry.
1: 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Coming up next, Special Operations Command wants to hear from companies that have never sold it anything. A new acquisition effort is designed to lower the barriers that keep many firms from competing in the first place. This is the Federal Drive with Terry Girton on Federal News Network.
2: On today's Federal Newscast, the Trump administration is out with new data on the amount of money from fraud it says agencies have stopped and recovered since January 2025. So far, the White House says agencies have stopped $62.9 billion in fraud over the last year and recovered another $59.1 billion. The administration believes those numbers are just the tip of the proverbial iceberg. The Transportation Security Administration is ditching its short-lived Gold Plus privatized airport security screening concept. Federal News Network's Justin Doubleday has the details.
3: New TSA Administrator David Cummins is launching a Horizon 25 strategy to modernize airport screening and improve the customer experience. As part of that strategy, TSA is replacing the Gold Plus concept with an expanded version of its existing private screening program. Just three airports had opted into Gold Plus after it was announced earlier this year. Justin Doubleday, Federal News Network.
2: And the Energy Department's lead cyber office is looking for security experts to join the Operational Technology Defender Fellowship cohort for 2027. The Office of Cybersecurity, Energy Security, and Emergency Response, or CSER, is accepting applications for the fellowships through August 31st. CSER says the fellowship includes lessons, a capstone exercise, and site visits to government and industry locations. Find these stories and more at federalnewsnetwork.com. I'm Eric White.
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0: back to The Federal Drive with Terry Girton on Federal News Network. Defense agencies have spent years trying to speed up acquisition. SOCOM is targeting a different problem. Many companies with promising technologies never enter the competition at all. A new initiative is designed to make it easier for firms with little government contracting experience to get in front of decision makers. Here to explain how Soft Racer works is Brian Miller, president of BM&T. Brian, thanks for joining me. It's great to have you back on the show.
1: Thanks for having me, Terry.
0: It's an interesting topic here, special operations forces and acquisition. SOCOM has been experimenting, I guess you might say, with faster acquisition methods for a long time. You're leading a new approach here. What are you trying to get after? What's not working?
1: You're absolutely right. SOCOM has been the department's pathfinder, if you will, for many years. I could think SOFWorks, technology sprints, OTAs. Soft Racer isn't a correction of that history. I think it's an industrialization of it. And what I mean is the gap was never authority or intent. I think it was standing infrastructure, right? So sprints and challenge-like events are episodic at best. So they're like a bunch of great first dates. A consortium, which Soft Racer is, runs continuously. Problems in, competitions out, repeatedly. With the flywheel speeding this up as we go along if we're doing our job well. So it's like a real relationship now between the defense innovation base and, in this case, SOCOM, but any government organization that would set up something similar. The genuinely new part of this is the operating model. It's a consortium that is purpose-built for the fixed price era, something you and I have talked about in the past. The government pays us and our partner GovSignals a firm fixed price to perform. Companies in the ecosystem pay nothing. There's no membership fee and there's no fee on any awards they get through this consortium. So the bottom line is that this isn't another pilot of something. It's a standing capability that, frankly, BM&T has been training over a decade to deliver.
0: You used a couple of terms there that I think of as being in conflict with each other. Industrialization of infrastructure. And then you talked about flexible and driving new requirements. Tell me how you reconcile those two concepts.
1: Oh, absolutely. So the industrialization is a reference to just the discipline we're trying to put in place to a process and the infrastructure that reduces the friction to emerging technology companies, and particularly companies that have probably never worked with the government or even the military before.
0: As you are thinking about reaching these, as the press announcement calls, non-traditional companies, what are you finding that they don't know about what they don't know about working with SOCOM?
1: I think of this as a commentary, if you will, on a larger acquisition problem, which has been talked about in lots of different forums for many years, and we've made a lot of strides there. Authorities isn't the problem anymore, thanks to the great work of policymakers in Congress and the Pentagon, early days of the Defense Innovation Unit. OTs work, CSOs work, and SOCOM has used them as well as anyone for years, going back to your first question. What I think has been unresolved is that federal innovation has two halves that don't get built on their own. And every reform over the years has kept fixing kind of the pipe between them rather than either end of that pipe. So one half is supply. Those are the companies. So you asked about what's it like from their perspective. So most of the ones the department wants, I think, have never entered the system. They've never been part of the defense innovation base, if you will. And honestly, dues of consortiums has never really been the barrier. A serious company can afford hundreds or thousands of dollars. But what the old model got wrong is more subtle. It told every company at the door, you are the revenue. And it paid the manager of those consortiums on dollar volume, right? More dollars through the pipe is more fees. Not on whether the right company showed up or whether those companies succeeded in accelerating the government organization's mission, and in this case, SOCOM. And then the other half of that is demand, the problems. So even when the right company shows up, the need is locked in requirements language that is tough for, say, an engineer who's never worked with the military to act on it. Somebody has to play translator. Somebody has to sit with the people who own the problems, rewrite them as something a founder can read and think, yeah, we can solve that. So we know, as BM&T, we know what happens when you fix both halves of that. Plain language problems, fast awards, a front door that doesn't cost anything, right? And SoftRacer is the combination of those things turned into standing infrastructure that the command can use.
0: Brian Miller is the president of BM&T. The consortium that BM&T is leading here replaces traditional proposals with short solution briefs. As you try out that model, how well is the government dealing with that approach?
1: So far, great. I mean, SOCOM deserves a lot of credit here for weighing all the options and choosing an innovative approach. And our partner, GovSignals, who's the prime on this effort, we're supporting them. They have an AI-first platform, which we believe is going to make this a lot easier for all the stakeholders involved. The government, the program offices at SOCOM, the companies that believe they align to the missions, the technology focus areas that those program offices care about. I think it's going to lead to less friction, more speed, an acceleration of learning, right? We mentioned a couple times in just this conversation that there are companies out there that have never worked with the government, never worked with the military, may not even know off the top of their head how they can align to these missions. And that's kind of our job to figure out where that fit is and to set up these competitions in such a way that the warfighter, the end user gets what they need and the companies can see how they can make a difference and then can more easily compete for those opportunities.
0: How hard would it be, do you think, to move other acquisition functions within the Pentagon or maybe even within other federal agencies to a model like SoftRacer?
1: I don't think it would be hard. I think it's just a matter of imagination, but that's a little abstract. I think it's a matter of just following this model. And what we intend to do, along with our partners, share, to the extent it's appropriate, how well this consortium is working. And for those other government organizations who might be looking at this like with interest, with curiosity, just follow along and see how well we do. We're pretty confident, but we're going to share evidence along the way. For example, you know, how fast the cycles are between solicitation and award, not the volume of members in the consortium, but how well the mission is addressed over time, how many different technology areas of interest the command feels confident running through this consortium. And there's going to be a lot of things that I think will showcase for other government organizations how this new model might work for them, how they might want to tweak it or customize it for their mission. So I think the proof will be in the pudding. And if we're doing our job well, the evidence will suggest how other organizations could follow SOCOM's lead here and do something similar.
0: Brian Miller is the president of BM&T. Brian, thanks for joining me today. Really appreciate hearing more about this innovative solution.
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8: From ABC News, I'm Wayne Cabot. You have underestimated Canada, says Ontario Premier Doug Ford to Donald Trump after the American president said Canada must fall in line on trade.
9: We're going to fight with everything we have. And you know something? I have more courage, more brains in my baby toe than he has in his whole body.
8: Ford saying Canadians would rather endure the pain of Trump's threatened 50% sanctions and tariffs than give in to U.S. pressure. Canada will announce retaliatory tariffs today. Earlier in the trade war, Ontario did impose a 25% surcharge on power going into Michigan, Minnesota, and New York. The Supreme Court backing new U.S. Postal Service regulations on mail-in voting, prompting questions about how these changes could be implemented with congressional midterms that's only 2 months away. ABC's Craig Wall reports from Chicago.
10: Mail-in ballots have been growing in popularity with voters, with nearly a third of ballots cast that way in the 2024 election, according to federal data. States like Illinois have insisted it's secure, and a study last year by the Brookings Institute found only 4 cases of fraud out of every 10 million mail ballots cast.
8: Polls are opening now in South Carolina in the Republican primary to fill Lindsey Graham's seat. His sister Darlene Graham is the Trump-endorsed candidate. Ralph Norman is a staunch conservative and member of the Hardline Freedom Caucus. The Hawk fire on the hills above Reno now 27% contained, with tens of thousands in shelters.
11: There are so many people who have been impacted from this fire and have just been pushed out throughout Reno and displaced from their homes. This is a fire that broke out over the weekend, already burning more than 15,000 acres. It's injured 3 people, 3 firefighters, and firefighters really have a lot of work ahead of them.
8: ABC's Melissa Adon, at least 38 homes turned to ash. FEMA says aid is on the way. You're listening to ABC News.
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8: Apparently, some of the people deported from the U.S. to Venezuela died in the earthquakes that struck that country, and their families want an apology from Venezuela's interim government. Records show a growing number of relatives of service members are being deported, as those members are away fighting America's war against Iran. ABC's Karen Waugh reports from Washington.
14: The wife of a U.S. Army sergeant is the latest spouse of a military service member to be deported from the U.S. after the Trump administration rolled back immigration protections for military families. In another case, a sailor on the USS Lincoln, who's serving a record 9-month deployment at sea, says his father back in Florida has been detained by Border Patrol. Joshua Aviles saying, "I don't know how I can mentally continue working 12-plus hour days, knowing my dad is somewhere possibly treated like a criminal."
8: A DHS spokesperson saying, "Having a family member in the military is not a free pass to violate our nation's laws." Just heard from ABC's Alex Perez in Gary, Indiana this morning, where the traffic lights are working again. Business signs are lit up. Living room lights are on in neighborhoods that were pitch black in the last bunch of days. 2 weeks since a devastating storm, they're down to about 2,000 outages this morning. Arson arrests are expected in Cleveland in a massive fire that destroyed the historic Friendship Baptist Church. It was 132 years old, now gone. Wayne Cabot, ABC News.
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15: Today's federal newscast, the National Security Agency doesn't appear to be complying with federal laws that require the agency to outline whistleblower protections in its non-disclosure agreements. The NSA's Inspector General says the agency doesn't have a central repository of its NDAs or an overarching policy, but for 4 of the 5 agreements the IG did find, whistleblower protection notifications were left out entirely. The National Guard Bureau's Specialized Unit for Sexual Assault Cases has some room for improvement in its investigative processes. A review by the Pentagon's Inspector General found that the Office of Complex Investigations did not have processes in place to consistently prepare investigative plans, nor did it adequately document instances where investigators couldn't gather the evidence they needed. And the National Archives and Records Administration has some answers for agencies on how to apply the Federal Records Act to artificial intelligence. In an August 21st memo, NARA explains that an agency's use of an AI platform does not in and of itself result in the creation of a federal record, but agencies should consider whether AI-generated materials constitute a record, including whether the agency relies on its decision-making, uses it to conduct official business, circulates the material to others, or incorporates it into an agency system. NARA's guidance also addresses the retention and disposal of AI-related records. Find these stories and more at federalnewsnetwork.com. I'm Eric White.
16: And now, the Federal Drive with Terry Gerton, sponsored by DEHA.
0: Welcome to the Federal Drive on Federal News Network. It's Tuesday, August 25th. I'm your host, Terry Gerton, and I'm glad you're here. Coming up on this hour of the Federal Drive, the SBA wants to change who qualifies as a small business. The proposal could reshape which companies remain eligible for federal contracting programs. Plus, expanding access isn't just about who qualifies for government programs. DARPA is testing whether a new front door can help more companies get their ideas in front of decision makers. Those stories and much more ahead during this hour of the Federal Drive. We begin with this. The Air Force is requesting what's likely a record $10 billion facility construction budget for fiscal 2027, up from $3.9 billion in 2026. And when you add other construction projects like military family housing and facility sustainment and restoration, the budget request skyrockets to almost $27 billion. All in all, federal agencies are planning to spend more money than ever on construction and maintenance projects in the coming years. Brigadier General Patrick Miller is the commander of the Air Force Civil Engineer Center. He talked about the facility investment plan with Federal News Network's Jason Miller.
17: As you alluded to, potential for a really big program in FY27, and we're leaning all into that through technology, through new authorities that were authorized in FY26 NDAA. Specifically, the push to use other transactional authorities in the construction realm. Typically, you see that in other arenas, but we now have the ability to use that in the construction area, which means we've got a lot more work ahead of us, and the workforce is the same. And so we need to figure out how do we get the best utilization out of our workforce to allow them to do the things that only they can do, while capitalizing on technologies such as artificial intelligence to be able to take away some of those routine tasks and even, quite frankly, help us think through problem sets a little bit faster. Earlier this year, in April, the Air Force established and published their Department of Air Force data strategy, as well as their artificial intelligence strategy. That set the foundation, recognizing officially that data is, a weapon system in and of itself. And the quicker we can access that data through the cloud, the more informed we're going to be across the board. A great example of where we did that recently is down at Tyndall Air Force Base. If folks recall, back in 2018, Tyndall was struck with a Category 5 hurricane, Hurricane Michael. And we had the opportunity to essentially start from a clean slate, something we haven't done in a while, to build what we termed then the installation of the future. And we used the Internet of Things. We started to pull in the different aspects of data, whether it's coming from utilities or installing the right monitors in new facilities to be able to

0: can be applied, how it's being used today, some of the future. So, General Miller, what's this Air Force starting to apply AI? Where are some of the opportunities today? Where do you see it going in the future?
1: We're excited about where we're going with AI. Right now, we're exploring generative AI to help advance designs faster. You heard a little bit earlier about how long it takes for construction to happen across the Department of War. Specifically, it could take anywhere from 7 to 10 years from requirement generation, if it's a military construction project, through design, execution, appropriation, and execution. So that's a long time. So anything we can do to shrink that kill chain of construction puts our warfighters in a better position. Specifically for the Air Force, our installations are the power projection platform for aerospace and cyberspace. That's where we do our fly, fix, fight from. And so being able to advance construction speed and decrease cost through acquisition reform and construction reform allows us to arm our warfighters earlier to be prepared for the next fight. And so what we're looking at doing right now, as I'd mentioned, generative AI in designs, especially where we have standardized construction. Think dormitories, child development centers, fitness centers, hangars, things that are common across those power projection platforms. Can we come up with a design that is that standardized design and just needs to be site adapt based off of those that location? And then you can bring in agentic AI and say, okay, site adapt for Alaska, site adapt for Florida. And it goes out and scrubs unified facilities criteria, international building code, local code, makes those adaptions. We can feed in new testing, whether it's on the environmental front or geotechnical front, to be able to accelerate that design. I had mentioned earlier about using other transactional authorities. That also includes doing things like progressive design build or accelerated design build. The traditional construction model for the department has been design, bid, build, or design, build. While changing it to progressive design, build gets earlier stakeholder involvement, which means we're not going through that initial design phase that we would originally do. So getting that design through generative AI is going to be important. And then as we start to look at in construction, one of the things that lengthens the process and increased cost and schedule is whenever we hit a modification, a change order, a request for proposal, or even a requirement owner changes a requirement. By bringing AI into that to help us capture that requirement, develop the right request for proposal, evaluate that proposal whenever it comes in to make sure it meets the right criteria, will increase that decision space, decrease the amount of time that we're lagging for that decision, hopefully help us identify the right supply chain to be able to get that, especially if we start to see a limitation in a certain component, propose some alternatives. So there's some great opportunities for AI to be able to accelerate construction from the very beginning in design all the way through actual execution to delivering something to the warfighter.
0: General Miller, do you have some specific use cases today where you're starting to apply these technologies?
1: As indicated, where I think we're going to start to see some benefit and some of the doors are going to open is typically in the Department of War, we use something called the Unified Facilities Criteria as an additive, and it can sometimes be more restrictive. If you assess some of the cost increases that happen inside a fence line of an installation versus outside the fence line of an installation, some of it is attributed to Unified Facilities Criteria, all developed for good reasons at the time. But we also have something called the International Building Code, and using AI to compare and then also scrub the supply chain to say, where does this make sense? Does it make more sense to use the International Building Code and seek a waiver to the Unified Facilities Criteria, or is the Unified Facilities Criteria the right thing? And depending on what's going on, maybe it offers an alternative part or piece for construction. And so those are the types of things that we are testing right now with a dormitory project. We are also looking at trying to refine cost estimates. Cost estimates were mentioned earlier. We typically use a lot of industry models, think RS means, or sometimes a proprietary model developed by one of our contractors that is doing recurring work in an installation on an indefinite delivery, indefinite quantity type contract. But where we typically hit bumps in the road is on the cost side. Sometimes costs will exceed an approval threshold, and then all of a sudden we're going to have to seek a higher level of approval. Maybe that's in different levels inside the Pentagon. But by using by

0: using AI, we're trying to get a better understanding of local supplies, cost indices, real-time cost data. Say something happens in the steel market or the cement market, and that's going to fluctuate the cost, or in the long time that it takes for a project to get through the system, costs have changed due to inflation. And so we're attacking AI to be able to help us get better at cost estimating, because that has tended to be a challenge. And also an item of interest from Congress, especially on those military construction projects that are in the hundreds of millions, if not billions of dollars. And we've got some significant weapon systems that we're pursuing between Sentinel and the F-47 and B-21. Lots of construction coming up, and cost is typically at the center of the conversation for all of them.
1: That's Brigadier General Patrick Miller, the commander of the Air Force Civil Engineer Center. To watch his full conversation with Jason Miller, go to federalnewsnetwork.com. Up next, behind SBA's proposed changes is a larger question about growth. As companies expand, how should federal contracting programs adapt without losing their focus on small business? This is The Federal Drive with Terry Girton on Federal News Network.
2: Today's federal newscast, the Trump administration is out with new data on the amount of money from fraud it says agencies have stopped and recovered since January 2025. So far, the White House says agencies have stopped $62.9 billion in fraud over the last year and recovered another $59.1 billion. The administration believes those numbers are just the tip of the proverbial iceberg. GSA initiates two efforts to prepare for the future of quantum cryptography to protect data and systems. Federal News Network's Jason Miller tells us more.
3: The General Services Administration is updating the Federal Identity Credential Access Management, or FICAM, architecture and developing a new testing process for the technology that helps secure federal buildings as post-quantum cryptography gets closer. For the FICAM effort, GSA says it's updating the framework to support quantum-resistant algorithms while maintaining compatibility with existing systems. GSA is expanding its Physical Access Control System, or PACS, lab to evaluate capabilities of quantum-resistant systems. Jason Miller, Federal News Network.
2: And the Energy Department's lead cyber office is looking for security experts to join the Operational Technology Defender Fellowship cohort for 2027. The Office of Cybersecurity, Energy Security, and Emergency Response, or CSER, is accepting applications for the fellowships through August 31st. CSER says the fellowship includes lessons, a capstone exercise, and site visits to government and industry locations. Find these stories and more at federalnewsnetwork.com. I'm Eric White.
4: 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Nate Fitzgerald, the head of product management for the Enterprise Security Group at Broadcom, says moving to a suite of cyber products will simplify and strengthen an agency's security operations environment.
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1: Welcome back to the Federal Drive with Terry Girton on Federal News Network. The Small Business Administration is proposing one of its most significant updates to business size standards in years. The changes could affect which firms qualify for federal contracting programs and how long successful companies remain part of the small business ecosystem. Here to discuss the proposal is Emily Murphy, Senior Fellow at the George Mason University Barone Center for Government Contracting. Emily, thank you so much for joining me. It's great to see you.
11: It's wonderful to be with you, as always.
1: We have so much to talk about, and we're going to start with the new SBA proposed rule, redrafting the size methodology for what constitutes a small business. This got a lot of attention. What, from your perspective, were the headlines in the new rule?
11: So there are two things, I think. The fact that they introduced a new methodology and a new set of proposed size standards on the same day was interesting enough. But there are substantial growth in the size standards. I think 114,000 plus companies are going to now be considered small that weren't previously. And in some cases, those size standards, it's not the normal inflationary increases we're used to seeing of 5 million, 10 million. We're seeing increases of about $500 million for some industries. So the computer design goes from having a size, it now will have a size standard that's gone from 34 million in annual receipts to 531 million in annual receipts. Consulting firms that are doing administrative management, general consulting, go from 24.5 million in receipts to 295 million in receipts. Those two companies don't look a lot alike.
1: So how different is this from the size standard reviews we've seen in the past?
11: So we've only started doing these reviews as a result of the 2010 Jobs Act. So 2011 was the first time we started seeing these. And interestingly, at the time, SBA did something similar where they consolidated a bunch of the size standards and Congress got upset because they said this is making too many businesses small. It's taking industries and it's sort of merging them together. And Congress actually came back and said, you can't do that. They changed the Small Business Act and said, you can't do that anymore. And so then we saw additional size standards come out, you know, at the 5 year that seemed more inflationary in their adjustments. This time around, we saw SBA take a different approach where they said, all right, we're not going to consolidate industries, but instead of using 6-digit NAICS codes, we're going to go and use 4 or 5-digit NAICS codes. So we're going to create families of NAICS codes. And they increased it. So I think they reduced it to about 335 size standards rather than over 1,000 size standards. So it's a very different approach to how they're looking at the problem. And when you look at what size standards do, I'm not sure that it all flows logically. For SBA size standards, two things, like they help make sure that small businesses who can't get loans elsewhere can get a government guaranteed loan. But a $531 million company is not going to be going after an SBA 7A loan. Frankly, they're going to be getting their credit elsewhere. So this isn't really for those companies. It's not really for the companies needing entrepreneurial assistance through SBA's entrepreneurial development programs. It's possibly going to address some cases where rulemaking has to look at whether or not a small business is affected. And so in those cases, maybe a larger size standard makes sense. But then you get the government contracting area, and that's where it's going to really change what can be set aside. And it's interesting because SBA not only consolidated the industries, but they sort of ignored another part of their statute. If you look at 15 U.S.C. 644, it actually says, hey, SBA, in the cases where a NAICS code doesn't adequately define what the government buys or how it buys it, feel free to break those apart into more size standards, not consolidate them into one. Now, SB has never used that authority, and it was meant to address, for example, that an AI company doesn't look like your average software company, or that a cybersecurity company might not look the same as a company that's providing help desk support, and that the government buys things differently than the NAICS codes, those North American Industrial Classification codes, might reflect, because it's a very different market. And so it was trying to say, you can have a little bit more flexibility and authority to come in and try and tailor this so you're getting the right result. SBA instead is sort of saying, we want to make sure that there's a growth path. And in many ways, they're going to be addressing the concern that mid-sized companies didn't have a place to fit. But I think you're also going to have a problem where the companies that were your traditional smalls are going to feel that they don't have a place to compete anymore.
1: Emily Murphy is senior fellow at the George Mason University Baroni Center for Government Contracting. One of the recurring debates that we keep hearing in federal contracting is whether successful firms benefit from these programs long after they've established themselves. And we saw that argument again during the recent debate over the SBIR mills and the SBIR reauthorization earlier this year. Do you think these are connected?
11: I think they are. And I think that there's always this concern of, are large businesses benefiting from small business contracts? At the same time, how do we make sure that small businesses have the ability to grow into something that's other than small? And again, this is an argument that's been going on for decades, where it used to be that you could, if you won a contract as a small business, you could continue to perform it as a small business for the life of that contract. And then we started saying, oh, no, but if you're required, you have to recertify. Now, at the time of option, you need to recertify. At no more than 5 years, you must recertify. So we're always trying to make sure that the companies getting that and benefiting from the program are true small businesses, and they're meeting the intention of the program. In doing so, that we also risk, though, creating disincentives to grow. So again, SBA is always struck with this balancing program. We're seeing it again. CSIS just came out with an article looking at what really happens with the SBIR mills, or the companies that are considered SBIR mills. I don't think that any company out there identifies themselves as a SBIR mill. And these are the companies that submit a lot of phase one and phase two proposals. And the question's always been, are these companies just exploiting the program and getting a lot of lower dollar phase one, phase two awards and never really commercializing? Or are these companies that really love the R&D process, love coming in, generating ideas, and then they successfully transition them or they sell them and they end up being commercialized elsewhere? It's been a fascinating argument over the years, because I think Thomas Edison has been misquoted, I don't know how many times, but talking about how many times he failed in trying to invent a light bulb. And I've read it as 100, I've read it as 500, I've read it as 1,000. I don't know what the real number is, but each failure, his point was he learned something. And to the extent that companies that do a lot of SBIRs are doing iterative R&D at small dollar value, $50,000, $100,000 tranches, where they're making progress, that's a good deal, or can be a very good deal for taxpayers. If all they're doing is just putting something out there, getting that $50,000, turning in a piece of paper that doesn't actually turn into something, then that's a really bad deal, because that means we're denying opportunities to truly innovative companies. And the CSIS research paper that came out from my former colleague, Jerry McGinn, was really interesting, because it came in and said, wait a second here. If we look at how often these end up commercializing, and if we look at how many patents come out of these, we actually see that companies that do a lot of this, that they end up commercializing at a higher rate in some cases and patenting their technologies at a higher rate. And I've always thought that the argument we're having here might not be the right argument, because the argument isn't how many times should a company be able to get a SBIR, but what are the results of the SBIRs that a company's getting? A few years ago, I actually wrote something that I think you all published in Federal News Network that said, what we really should be doing is better job with past performance on SBIRs and asking the people who are receiving the phase one and the phase two results to evaluate whether or not this moved the needle. Did we learn something that advanced the R&D in this? Is this getting us closer to our goal? And then sharing that information so that as companies are assessed for their next round of SBIRs, if they're moving things forward, that's considered positive. If they haven't, if they're seen to be just someone who's generating, that's considered negative. And then, so we're not trying to apply a one-size-fits-all standard. We're actually looking at the performance of a company itself. It would also have the advantage then of having better information out there on what we're learning so that we could share it across agencies with CBER authority. And ultimately, you know, at the end of the phase twos, when you're, every agency can do phase threes, making that information available so that other agencies can leverage what has been learned and we can commercialize it better across the federal government, not just in the agency that paid for the initial R&D.
1: Emily Murphy, a senior fellow at the George Mason University Barone Center for Government Contracting and a former GSA administrator. Emily, I really appreciate your insight here. The small business space is one that we have to continue to watch.
11: The small business space, oh, that's where I got my start. So I started in government contracting at the Small Business Committee back in the mid-1990s. And this is all stuff that's near and dear to my heart.
1: Well, thanks for joining me today and sharing your insights on this one.
11: Thank you so much for having me here today, Terry.
1: 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Still to come, Special Operations Command wants to hear from companies that have never sold it anything. A new acquisition effort is designed to lower the barriers that keep many firms from competing in the first place. But first, expanding access isn't just about who qualifies for government programs. DARPA is testing whether a new front door can help more companies get their ideas in front of decision makers. 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
2: Today's federal newscast, the National Security Agency doesn't appear to be complying with federal laws that require the agency to outline whistleblower protections in its non-disclosure agreements. The NSA's Inspector General says the agency doesn't have a central repository of its NDAs or an overarching policy, but for four of the five agreements the IG did find, whistleblower protection notifications were left out entirely. The National Guard Bureau's Specialized Unit for Sexual Assault Cases has some room for improvement in its investigative processes. A review by the Pentagon's Inspector General found that the Office of Complex Investigations did not have processes in place to consistently prepare investigative plans, nor did it adequately document instances where investigators couldn't gather the evidence they needed. And Andrew Magliocchetti, the director of the Department of the Navy's Office of Small Business Programs, is moving to a new position in the department. Acting Navy Secretary Hung Cao says Magliocchetti will oversee the revitalization of the service's industrial base. He'll be the new Deputy Assistant Secretary of the Navy for the Defense Industrial Base and also serve as the principal civilian advisor to the Assistant Secretary of the Navy for Research, Development, and Acquisition. Cao is charging Magliocchetti with leading initiatives to expand the domestic manufacturing and integrating dual-use commercial technologies. He'll also play an essential role in building and sustaining the Golden Fleet. Find these stories and more at federalnewsnetwork.com. I'm Eric White.
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13: I think the biggest barrier isn't red tape. It's how easily good people retreat into silos when the resources are scarce. I saw it as a mom. I saw it as a scientist. And that was so hard. I can't tell you when the researcher that I was working with put in a grant to the NIH, and it came back that the disease was too rare to invest in. The hopeful one, though, is how fast everything moves the moment you open those silos.
12: That was Dr. Kimberly Steele, program manager at ARPA-H, offering everyday insights feds can use from her experience at an agency built to take risks. 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
1: Welcome back to The Federal Drive with Terry Girton on Federal News Network. Through a platform called ARIS, DARPA is giving companies a new way to present emerging technologies to agency reviewers. The effort is designed to widen access to the defense innovation ecosystem without abandoning technical scrutiny. My next guests are Jennifer Thabit, Director of DARPA's Small Business Programs Office, and Nick Mataloff, the ARIS Deputy Program Manager. Jennifer and Nick, I'm so glad to have you both on the show today. Thank you for joining me.
19: We are so thrilled to be here. Thank you for having us.
1: Jennifer, you've got an exciting program here, the ARIS program. DARPA has no shortage of ways for companies to engage with the agency already. So where were you seeing a gap, or what kind of signal were you getting that there was a missing piece to the acquisition puzzle for DARPA?
19: Yeah, you know, at DARPA, we used to talk about working with us in three main ways. We used to talk about programs, challenges, and other. And programs are great, but if you are new to working with the government, it would be very hard to get a program off the street. And challenges are fantastic entry points, but they're only good if there's a challenge out on the street. And so we've really made a concerted effort the last few years to build out that other category and really open our suite of entry points for innovation and collaboration. And really, that's where ARIS fits in. ARIS is really maybe not filling a problem or a hole. ARIS is really offering sort of a front door to acquisition with a video submission, making it easier for you to join and work with us.
1: And so, Nick, you're the deputy program manager. How exactly does it work? If you're a company that wants to knock on that front door, what do you do?
20: So ARIS collects video submissions on a monthly rolling basis. So from the first of the month to the 30th, based on the given month. At month end, that group of solutions enters the review process. Similar to our traditional review process here at DARPA, those solutions are initially reviewed by SMEs, overseen by a DARPA program manager, who will make a final determination. For solutions that end up being posted, companies can expect to be provided with a welcome kit with some next steps. And for those who don't get posted, we provide tailored feedback on how that video was reviewed against the scoring rubric.
1: So let me follow up with you for a minute. I'm a company and I've created a better mousetrap in my garage and I want to sell it to DARPA. Is that the kind of video that you're talking about here?
20: Possibly not. I mean, we're looking for market disruptors, market leaders. We're looking for answers to critical defense technologies and those solutions. DARPA has a very high bar and a very specific niche that we operate in. We still operate under the DARPA charter. So we're still looking for those kind of early stage, high, low TRL technologies that are going to really push the envelope on what's possible. So potentially not the new mousetrap, but I will say that we are looking for ideas from anybody who can answer those problems that we pose in our topic areas.
1: And Jennifer?
19: Yeah, let's build off of that a little bit, right? So at DARPA, we're really looking for those revolutionary, not evolutionary ideas, right? But the challenge is, as Nick said, really those come from these new technologists, these new innovators. And so ARIS was really designed to make that entry point easy. No more do you need a Pentagon pedigree, right? Or a PhD in proposal writing. You need a video camera and a computer. And that's all you need to start joining and showing us your ideas. And so that was really where we are looking for those innovative ideas.
1: And so, Jen, as you've rolled out this new approach, do you have evidence that ARIS is bringing these new entrants into DARPA's orbit?
19: Yeah, I love that because we do. Like, we were designed to really bring in new non-traditionals and a lot of small businesses, right? And so the strongest evidence we really have is that since the launch of ARIS, 76% of the organizations that were deemed awardable, they're new to DARPA. And of those, we have 48% new to the Department of War. But in fact, we don't stop there. Currently, of the awardable solutions on our marketplace, 67% are from small businesses and 68% are from non-traditionals. Now, it's good to say that we have awardable solutions, but what does that mean? Where does that go from there? And so I can tell you that ARIS is also translating that participation into contracts and awards. We're going from awardable solutions to awards being made off the marketplace, not just by DARPA, but also by other parts of the Department of War.
1: Jennifer Thabit is Program Director of DARPA's Small Business Programs Office, and Nick Mataloff is the ARIS Deputy PM. Nick, let me come back to you then, as Jennifer's just walked us through those exciting metrics. You really do have a lot of new folks at the door. Give us some examples maybe of some technology that ARIS has surfaced that DARPA might have otherwise missed.
20: Yeah, so I'm reticent to go into any specific technologies, but you know, I really do want to emphasize the numbers that Jen just stated, because I think that figure really shows that we're hearing solutions from people who weren't finding their way into the DARPA ecosystem through traditional means. And it's not just DARPA's radar either that's discovering these new technologies. Other .mil users with ARIS accounts are already making awards off of our platform. So we're sharing that new wealth of ideas with our partners in the department already.
1: That's really exciting, and I didn't realize that ARIS is sharing the portfolio with other organizations. Walk us through maybe how that works and how you balance access. Who gets first pick?
20: Yeah, so we offer access to ARIS to any .mil user who creates an account. They can surf through all of our awardable solutions, just like any DARPA program manager can. One of the, I think, absolute highlights of ARIS is that if you have a solution on the marketplace, you know, it's not just a one-time award. If you are, if you have a solution that's interesting to a DARPA PM or a PM at another .mil agency who's interested, they could both negotiate with you and make an award off of that solution. So we're not limiting to one award or to one agency who's interested. We do right now under ARIS, we do limit our award vehicles to other transactions, which I think is a demand signal that DARPA is looking to do business differently. So we do require that a .mil agency who wants to utilize ARIS has OT authority. But right now, those are kind of our only barriers. As long as they have, you know, an actual interest in making awards, we're happy to help them.
1: And then, Jen, if someone came to you and said, we love this idea, we want to build our own ARIS marketplace, are there parts of this model that are transferable? And are there parts that really just rely on DARPA's culture and would only be appropriate there?
19: Yeah, so I would say the best advice to give is really before you think about building your own marketplace, really think about the fact that there are other marketplaces out there like ARIS, and there are some similar marketplaces on Tradewinds and Platform One. It's always best to check first what is out there, and I'm biased obviously towards ARIS. So it's always good to check on ARIS because you can make awards off of ARIS. And so it really cuts through timelines if you can find a solution that solves your problem that's already there and gone through competition. The other piece I would say is there are parts you could lift and shift, but something that makes our marketplace so unique and I think so attractive to other parts of the government is the fact that we have such technical rigor and we have such a strict grading rubric. So you know that something that's on that marketplace is truly something that we think is DARPA hard.
1: That's really helpful. And Nick, then as the deputy PM here, are there changes in the forecast for the ARIS model, things that will make it even better?
20: We have some new things in the works. We're currently working on our aggregator pilot, which we're excited to debut soon, but more to come.
1: I've been speaking with Jennifer Thabit. She's the Program Director of DARPA's Small Business Programs Office, and Nick Mataloff is the ARIS Deputy PM. Thank you both for joining me today. Really excited to hear about this program.
20: Thank you, Terry.
1: We'll post this interview at federalnewsnetwork.com/Federal Drive. 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Coming up next, Special Operations Command wants to hear from companies that have never sold it anything. A new acquisition effort is designed to lower the barriers that keep many firms from competing in the first place. This is the Federal Drive with Terry Girton on Federal News Network.
2: Today today's federal newscast, the Trump administration is out with new data on the amount of money from fraud it says agencies have stopped and recovered since January 2025. So far, the White House says agencies have stopped $62.9 billion in fraud over the last year and recovered another $59.1 billion. The administration believes those numbers are just the tip of the proverbial iceberg. The Transportation Security Administration is ditching its short-lived Gold Plus privatized airport security screening concept. Federal News Network's Justin Doubleday has the details.
0: New TSA Administrator David Cummins is launching a Horizon 25 strategy to modernize airport screening and improve the customer experience. As part of that strategy, TSA is replacing the Gold Plus concept with an expanded version of its existing private screening program. Just three airports had opted into Gold Plus after it was announced earlier this year. Justin Doubleday, Federal News Network.
2: And the Energy Department's lead cyber office is looking for security experts to join the Operational Technology Defender Fellowship cohort for 2027. The Office of Cybersecurity, Energy Security, and Emergency Response, or CSER, is accepting applications for the fellowships through August 31st. CSER says the fellowship includes lessons, a capstone exercise, and site visits to government and industry locations. Find these stories and more at federalnewsnetwork.com. I'm Eric White.
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0: Welcome back to the Federal Drive with Terry Girton on Federal News Network. Defense agencies have spent years trying to speed up acquisition. SOCOM is targeting a different problem. Many companies with promising technologies never enter the competition at all. A new initiative is designed to make it easier for firms with little government contracting experience to get in front of decision makers. Here to explain how Soft Racer works is Brian Miller, president of BM&T. Brian, thanks for joining me. It's great to have you back on the show.
1: Thanks for having me, Terry.
0: It's an interesting topic here, special operations forces and acquisition. SOCOM has been experimenting, I guess you might say, with faster acquisition methods for a long time. You're leading a new approach here. What are you trying to get after? What's not working?
1: You're absolutely right. SOCOM has been the department's pathfinder, if you will, for many years. I could think SOFWorks, technology sprints, OTAs. Soft Racer isn't a correction of that history. I think it's an industrialization of it. And what I mean is the gap was never authority or intent. I think it was standing infrastructure, right? So sprints and challenge-like events are episodic at best. So they're like a bunch of great first dates. A consortium, which Soft Racer is, runs continuously. Problems in, competitions out, repeatedly, with the flywheel speeding this up as we go along if we're doing our job well. So it's like a real relationship now between the defense innovation base and, in this case, SOCOM, but any government organization that would set up something similar. The genuinely new part of this is the operating model. It's a consortium that is purpose-built for the fixed price era, something you and I have talked about in the past. The government pays us and our partner GovSignals a firm fixed price to perform. Companies in the ecosystem pay nothing. There's no membership fee and there's no fee on any awards they get through this consortium. So the bottom line is that this isn't another pilot of something. It's a standing capability that, frankly, BM&T has been training over a decade to deliver.
0: You used a couple of terms there that I think of as being in conflict with each other. Industrialization of infrastructure. And then you talked about flexible and driving new requirements. Tell me how you reconcile those two concepts.
1: Oh, absolutely. So the industrialization is a reference to just the discipline we're trying to put in place to a process and the infrastructure that reduces the friction to emerging technology companies, and particularly companies that have probably never worked with the government or even the military before.
0: As you are thinking about reaching these, as the press announcement calls, non-traditional companies, what are you finding that they don't know about what they don't know about working with SOCOM?
1: I think of this as a commentary, if you will, on a larger acquisition problem, which has been talked about in lots of different forums for many years, and we've made a lot of strides there. Authorities isn't the problem anymore, thanks to the great work of policymakers in Congress and the Pentagon, early days of the Defense Innovation Unit, OTs work, CSOs work, and SOCOM has used them as well as anyone for years, going back to your first question. What I think has been unresolved is that federal innovation has two halves that don't get built on their own. And every reform over the years has kept fixing kind of the pipe between them rather than either end of that pipe. So one half is supply. Those are the companies. So you asked about what's it like from their perspective. So most of the ones the department wants, I think, have never entered the system. They've never been part of the defense innovation base, if you will. And honestly, dues of consortiums has never really been the barrier. A serious company can afford hundreds or thousands of dollars. But what the old model got wrong is more subtle. It told every company at the door, you are the revenue. And it paid the manager of those consortiums on dollar volume, right? More dollars through the pipe is more fees. Not on whether the right company showed up or whether those companies succeeded in accelerating the government organization's mission. And in this case, SOCOM. And then the other half of that is demand, the problems. So even when the right company shows up, the need is locked in requirements language that is tough for, say, an engineer who's never worked with the military to act on it. Somebody has to play translator. Somebody has to sit with the people who own the problems, rewrite them as something a founder can read and think, yeah, we can solve that. So we know, as BM&T, we know what happens when you fix both halves of that. Plain language problems, fast awards, a front door that doesn't cost anything, right? And SoftRacer is the combination of those things turned into standing infrastructure that the command can use.
0: Brian Miller is the president of BM&T. The consortium that BM&T is leading here replaces traditional proposals with short solution briefs. As you try out that model, how well is the government dealing with that approach?
1: So far, great. I mean, SOCOM deserves a lot of credit here for weighing all the options and choosing an innovative approach. And our partner, GovSignals, who's the prime on this effort, we're supporting them. They have an AI-first platform, which we believe is going to make this a lot easier for all the stakeholders involved. The government, the program offices at SOCOM, the companies that believe they align to the missions, the technology focus areas that those program offices care about. I think it's going to lead to less friction, more speed, an acceleration of learning, right? We mentioned a couple times in just this conversation that there are companies out there that have never worked with the government, never worked with the military, may not even know off the top of their head how they can align to these missions. And that's kind of our job to figure out where that fit is and to set up these competitions in such a way that the warfighter, the end user gets what they need and the companies can see how they can make a difference. And then can more easily compete for those opportunities.
0: How hard would it be, do you think, to move other acquisition functions within the Pentagon or maybe even within other federal agencies to a model like SoftRacer?
1: I don't think it would be hard. I think it's just a matter of imagination, but that's a little abstract. I think it's a matter of just following this model. And what we intend to do, along with our partners, share, to the extent it's appropriate, how well this consortium is working. And for those other government organizations who might be looking at this like with interest, with curiosity, just follow along and see how well we do. We're pretty confident, but we're going to share evidence along the way. For example, you know, how fast the cycles are between solicitation and award, not the volume of members in the consortium, but how well the mission is addressed over time, how many different technology areas of interest the command feels confident running through this consortium. And there's going to be a lot of things that I think will showcase for other government organizations how this new model might work for them, how they might want to tweak it or customize it for their mission. So I think the proof will be in the pudding. And if we're doing our job well, the evidence will suggest how other organizations could follow SOCOM's lead here and do something similar.
0: Brian Miller is the president of BM&T. Brian, thanks for joining me today. Really appreciate hearing more about this innovative solution.
1: Thanks for having me, Terry.
0: 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Up next, the top national headlines from ABC News and the Federal Newscast. I'm Terry Girton. 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
0: 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On Tuesday's Federal Drive, getting more companies into government contracting may require more than writing better contracts. 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
8: From ABC News, I'm Wayne Cabot. President Trump claims he's considering renaming Lake Ontario Lake America after Ontario's Premier Doug Ford said this about Trump's trade war with Canada.
9: This guy's a loser. He's going to be a loser. And simple as that.
8: Today, Canada plans to answer Trump's new tariff threats, says ABC's Sophie Flay.
10: Prime Minister Carney had previously pledged dollar-for-dollar retaliation after the U.S. imposed 50% tariffs on certain Canadian goods. But yesterday, President Trump went a step further. He's now threatening to also impose 50% tariffs on Canadian cars, trucks, and steel. Trump says Canada has been ripping off the United States for years. Trade talks collapsed over the weekend.
8: Trump says the U.S. doesn't need Canada, but nearly all of U.S. natural gas imports come from Canada, along with more than half of our imported crude oil. Trump last night did acknowledge the U.S. relies on Canada for aluminum. Big wildfire west of Dallas-Fort Worth doubled overnight. The Ross Fire in Palo Pinto blew up to 78 square miles. It's about three times the size of the fire burning on the Nevada-California border. That has tens of thousands still out of their homes.
11: This is not far from downtown Reno. Really, we are at the heart of Reno. You just go out about 15 minutes. Those are the immediate first roadblocks that officials have set up. The National Guard is here. They're pushing out so many people because they had 45,000 people that were ordered to evacuate, then more than 40,000. So we're looking at almost 100,000 people that had orders either to evacuate or to be prepared to evacuate.
8: ABC's Melissa Don in Reno. Voting underway this morning for the seat to replace Senator Lindsey Graham in South Carolina. Sister Darlene Graham, the Trump-endorsed candidate in the Republican primary, she hasn't run before, facing Ralph Norman of the hardline Freedom Caucus. Taiwan has charged nine people, including one from NVIDIA and two from Supermicro, for illegally exporting high-end AI servers to China. This is ABC News.
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8: Legal experts don't think this year's midterm elections will be directly impacted, but 2028 might be, by the Supreme Court giving President Trump the green light to implement part of his executive order limiting access to mail-in voting as the issue makes its way through lower courts. This allows the Department of Homeland Security to compile a federal registry of what it thinks are eligible voters. Trump's executive order also tees up the Postal Service to restrict who can get a mail-in ballot and only send them out in states that are cooperating. Christian Gross, director of the USC Democracy and Fair Elections Lab.
14: The executive order says it's to create efficiency and standards that are national, but critics of the executive order say it's going to actually make it more likely that mail-in ballots don't get counted.
8: Homeland Security confirming that the wife of an Army sergeant has just been deported to Honduras. The couple has a 6-year-old daughter. The sergeant says his wife lived in the U.S. for 10 years and was pursuing citizenship. And a sailor on board the USS Abraham Lincoln says his father was arrested by ICE while awaiting approval of his green card. Denitza James is president of the group Repatriate Our Patriots.
15: Their lives are being put in the hands of an administration that it's not seeing how the families are connected to the service member and to their readiness.
8: DHS says having a family member in the military is not a free pass to violate laws. Wayne Cabot, ABC News.
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16: Today's federal newscast, the National Security Agency doesn't appear to be complying with federal laws that require the agency to outline whistleblower protections in its non-disclosure agreements. The NSA's Inspector General says the agency doesn't have a central repository of its NDAs or an overarching policy, but for 4 of the 5 agreements the IG did find, whistleblower protection notifications were left out entirely. The National Guard Bureau's Specialized Unit for Sexual Assault Cases has some room for improvement in its investigative processes. A review by the Pentagon's Inspector General found that the Office of Complex Investigations did not have processes in place to consistently prepare investigative plans, nor did it adequately document instances where investigators couldn't gather the evidence they needed. And the National Archives and Records Administration has some answers for agencies on how to apply the Federal Records Act to artificial intelligence. In an August 21st memo, NARA explains that an agency's use of an AI platform does not in and of itself result in the creation of a federal record, but agencies should consider whether AI-generated materials constitute a record, including whether the agency relies on its decision-making, uses it to conduct official business, circulates the material to others, or incorporates it into an agency system. NARA's guidance also addresses the retention and disposal of AI-related records. Find these stories and more at federalnewsnetwork.com. I'm Eric White.
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0: Welcome to the Federal Drive on Federal News Network. It's Tuesday, August 25th. I'm your host, Terry Gerton, and I'm glad you're here. Coming up on this hour of the Federal Drive, the SBA wants to change who qualifies as a small business. The proposal could reshape which companies remain eligible for federal contracting programs. Plus, expanding access isn't just about who qualifies for government programs. DARPA is testing whether a new front door can help more companies get their ideas in front of decision makers. Those stories and much more ahead during this hour of the Federal Drive. We begin with this. The Small Business Administration is trying to open the federal contracting door to more small businesses. In a proposed rule issued last week, SBA is updating the small business size standards that would make more than 114,000 companies eligible for small business contracts. For more on what SBA is proposing and the initial reaction from the small business community, Federal News Network's executive editor, Jason Miller, joins me now. Jason, thanks for being here.
17: Thanks, Terry.
0: So SBA's proposed changes would add 114,000 companies into the small business category. How exactly would that work?
17: As one small business lawyer told me, this is a shock to the system. This is not just a small change. This is a major rethinking of how the small business community would work and how the small business size standards would apply to, as you said, Terry, more than 110,000 new companies. Now, what SBA did was they took a two-step approach. First, they looked at all the current size standards, which, you know, let's look at this. They haven't been updated since 2022, and that was just for inflation by itself. So it's been almost 4 years, and every 5 years, the Small Business Act requires the Small Business Administration to update these size standards. And that makes sense. A lot of times they're done just by because of inflation, because as inflation changes, obviously they want more updates to as things get more expensive or hopefully cheaper. But one of the things that the SBA did was they looked at all the ones that are revenue based. And many say to be considered a small business, you have to have revenues under this much over the last so many years. And then they looked at the ones that are employee based. If your company has more than X amount of employees, you're no longer considered small. And the goal there is just to, you know, look at the industry sectors and level the playing field. And what SBA did when, and this is fascinating, is not only did they increase the revenue based size standards, they also increased the employee based size standards and then moved some that used to be revenue based, right, into the employee based. So they really did take all these size standards and shake them up, and they came out in a much different looking way. And let me just give you a couple quick examples, because I thought this was fascinating. One big example, and this is one of the biggest increases. They talk about media streaming, social networks, and other media networks. If you're playing by the NAICS codes at home, right, it's 5162. That's also a big change. They went from a six-digit NAICS code to a four-digit NAICS code. But the old size standard for considered small was $47 million. Under this proposed rule, the new one would be $970 million. So a $923 million increase for the small business. There's so many like that across the board. I mean, Terry, one of the most popular ones that we see with the small businesses is the ones under technology, computer programming, computer services. And the example there I like to point out is it used to be $34 million. And now it's $531 million. So a small business in the computer world, so it's a common NAICS code that a lot of the contracts are put at, would increase by something like

0: what they were 10, 15, 20 years ago doesn't mean the same thing as they are today.
1: There's a lot to unpack there, and folks will have to parse those rules pretty closely, but they also changed the methodology for how to decide whether a size standard needs to be increased. So what did they do there?
0: The good news is they said almost all of them had to be increased. And the ones that didn't, I think something to the effect of like 45 or so, they didn't change those at all. They didn't decrease anything. But what they did was the methodology they updated. And the last time the methodology was changed was in 2024 during the Biden administration. And this administration obviously feels like that change did not really reflect how size standards should be looked at. So one of the things they did, and this is, again, another proposed rule that people can comment on, and they can say, first, when they looked at the total size of all participants in that industry group or industry, that includes for-profit businesses, nonprofit entities, and government-owned entities. The second, they looked at a distinct geographical markets in which the competition takes place. And finally, the adjustment for imports and exports to account for international competition faced by domestic firms. So this was a whole different change in an approach to this methodology. And again, Terry, this is a proposed rule, not final, so things will be changed. And one of the things I've heard, and this is what's really interesting about what SBA decided to do, was they released both the new methodology and the new size standards at the same time. And from the folks I've talked to, someone like John Scirocco, a former SBA official who ran the government contracting office for SBA several years ago, he goes, that just is not done. We have not seen that ever done before. Usually it's done in a step by step. Usually the methodology is released and they get comments and then they make updates. Then they release maybe the first set of changes, maybe for services, and then maybe they do products or they do employee based and then revenue based. But to do it at the same time, he goes, that has also shaken up the system.
1: So what else are you hearing from the small business contracting experts? Was it a good idea to do them both together, or do they have other concerns about the rules and the methodology here?
0: That is one of the major concerns, that SBA made all these changes at once and changed the methodology at once. And if you think about it, you know, what tends to happen, and this is what happened during the Biden administration, they changed the methodology, then they put out a proposed rule for the changes to the revenue-based size standards. Now, that proposed rule never got out of proposal. It never got to final. And they never got to the point where they put out a change to the employee-based size standard. So again, both of those were on tap to be updated, but never got through the entire process. So the fact they put them out together is odd and surprising. The second bigger thing here is they've limited this to a 30-day comment period. And I think we'll talk about this in a second, but that's also a big concern. That's a really short amount of time. And Terry, this was released last Tuesday, so about a week ago, and already the two proposed rules have received limited comments, 10 for small business methodology and about 65 as of today for the small business proposed size standard changes. At the same time, what the SBA also did that kind of was a little bit of a red flag for folks I've talked to, John Scirocco, I also talked to Eric Crucius, a procurement lawyer with Hutton, Andrews, and Kurth, is that they're estimating the number of new small businesses that would enter that market. And at least John Scirocco believes that's way underestimated. So, for instance, they looked at, again, I talked about the computer services, the programming one. They believe this would only add about 1,300 more small businesses to the market. And John Scirocco said, that may be nice, that may be true in some ways, but think about all those people who said, I'm not going to enter the federal market because it's too complicated, it's too much going on. But wait a minute, now I can be a small business, now I can be eligible for set-asides, now I could take advantage of all those things that the government does for small businesses. Maybe I will enter the market. And the concern is that they'll flood the market and the competition will be, you know, much more steep. And whether or not the administration raises the small business goals or does Congress raise the small business goals, giving now you have 114,000 more small businesses entering the market. So those are some of the concerns. I think the last one I'll just mention real quick is when you make size standards that large, right? When you go from 50 million to 450 million, as an example for one of them, the concern here is that's not going to just bring in more companies. It's really going to flood the market with current ones that are considered medium-sized businesses. And while some people like Imani Augustus, who is the director of the Center for Entrepreneurial Opportunity at Third Way, which is a DC-based think tank, says that's been

0: a big problem for a long time, the mid-sized companies. I'm not sure the answer is to flood them into the small business market. I think the answer is to figure out ways to ensure that there's fair competition and that the playing field is as level as possible.
1: That's Federal News Network's executive editor, Jason Miller. Jason, thanks for bringing us this story. Certainly a lot to watch over the next few weeks.
0: Always fun in the small business world. Thank you, Terry.
1: You can find his story at federalnewsnetwork.com. Up next, behind SBA's proposed changes is a larger question about growth. As companies expand, how should federal contracting programs adapt without losing their focus on small business? This is The Federal Drive with Terry Girton on Federal News Network.
2: Today's Federal Newscast, the Trump administration is out with new data on the amount of money from fraud it says agencies have stopped and recovered since January 2025. So far, the White House says agencies have stopped $62.9 billion in fraud over the last year and recovered another $59.1 billion. The administration believes those numbers are just the tip of the proverbial iceberg. GSA initiates two efforts to prepare for the future of quantum cryptography to protect data and systems. Federal News Network's Jason Miller tells us more.
0: The General Services Administration is updating the Federal Identity Credential Access Management, or FICAM, architecture and developing a new testing process for the technology that helps secure federal buildings as post-quantum cryptography gets closer. For the FICAM effort, GSA says it's updating the framework to support quantum-resistant algorithms while maintaining compatibility with existing systems. GSA is expanding its Physical Access Control System, or PACS, lab to evaluate capabilities of quantum-resistant systems. Jason Miller, Federal News Network.
2: And the Energy Department's lead cyber office is looking for security experts to join the Operational Technology Defender Fellowship cohort for 2027. The Office of Cybersecurity, Energy Security, and Emergency Response, or CSER, is accepting applications for the fellowships through August 31st. CSER says the fellowship includes lessons, a capstone exercise, and site visits to government and industry locations. Find these stories and more at federalnewsnetwork.com. I'm Eric White.
3: 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How would an agency even know that the hardware running its most critical systems isn't what they thought it purchased? 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
1: Well, Welcome back to the Federal Drive with Terry Girton on Federal News Network. The Small Business Administration is proposing one of its most significant updates to business size standards in years. The changes could affect which firms qualify for federal contracting programs and how long successful companies remain part of the small business ecosystem. Here to discuss the proposal is Emily Murphy, Senior Fellow at the George Mason University Barone Center for Government Contracting. Emily, thank you so much for joining me. It's great to see you.
9: It's wonderful to be with you, as always.
1: We have so much to talk about, and we're going to start with the new SBA proposed rule, redrafting the size methodology for what constitutes a small business. This got a lot of attention. What, from your perspective, were the headlines in the new rule?
9: So there are two things, I think. The fact that they introduced a new methodology and a new set of proposed size standards on the same day was interesting enough. But there are substantial growth in the size standards. I think 114,000 plus companies are going to now be considered small that weren't previously. And in some cases, those size standards, it's not the normal inflationary increases we're used to seeing of 5 million, 10 million. We're seeing increases of about $500 million for some industries. So the computer design goes from having a size, it now will have a size standard that's gone from 34 million in annual receipts to 531 million in annual receipts. Consulting firms that are doing administrative management, general consulting, go from 24.5 million in receipts to 295 million in receipts. Those two companies don't look a lot alike.
1: So how different is this from the size standard reviews we've seen in the past?
9: So we've only started doing these reviews as a result of the 2010 Jobs Act. So 2011 was the first time we started seeing these. And interestingly, at the time, SBA did something similar where they consolidated a bunch of the size standards. And Congress got upset because they said this is making too many businesses small. It's taking industries and it's sort of merging them together. And Congress actually came back and said, you can't do that. They changed the Small Business Act and said, you can't do that anymore. And so then we saw additional size standards come out, you know, at the 5-year that seemed more inflationary in their adjustments. This time around, we saw SBA take a different approach where they said, all right, we're not going to consolidate industries, but instead of using 6-digit NAICS codes, we're going to go and use 4 or 5-digit NAICS codes. So we're going to create families of NAICS codes. And they increased it. So I think they reduced it to about 335 size standards rather than over 1,000 size standards. So it's a very different approach to how they're looking at the problem. And when you look at what size standards do, I'm not sure that it all flows logically. For SBA size standards, do things like they help make sure that small businesses who can't get loans elsewhere can get a government guaranteed loan. But a $531 million company is not going to be going after an SBA 7A loan. Frankly, they're going to be getting their credit elsewhere. So this isn't really for those companies. It's not really for the companies needing entrepreneurial assistance through SBA's entrepreneurial development programs. It's possibly going to address some cases where rulemaking has to look at whether or not a small business is affected. And so in those cases, maybe a larger size standard makes sense. But then you get the government contracting area, and that's where it's going to really change what can be set aside. And it's interesting because SBA not only consolidated the industries, but they sort of ignored another part of their statute. If you look at 15 U.S.C. 644, it actually says, hey, SBA, in the cases where a NAICS code doesn't adequately define what the government buys or how it buys it, feel free to break those apart into more size standards, not consolidate them into one. Now, SBA has never used that authority. And it was meant to address, for example, that an AI company doesn't look like your average software company, or that a cybersecurity company might not look the same as a company that's providing help desk support, and that the government buys things differently than the NAICS codes, those North American Industrial Classification codes, might reflect, because it's a very different market. And so it was trying to say you can have a little bit more flexibility and authority to come in and try and tailor this so you're getting the right result. SBA instead is sort of saying, we're going to, we want to make sure that there's a growth path. And in many ways, they're going to be addressing the concern that mid-sized companies didn't have a place to fit. But I think you're also going to have a problem where the companies that were your traditional smalls are going to feel that they don't have a place to compete anymore.
1: Emily Murphy is senior fellow with the George Mason University Baroni Center for Government Contracting. One of the recurring debates that we keep hearing in federal contracting is whether successful firms benefit from these programs long after they've established themselves. And we saw that argument again during the recent debate over the CBER mills and the CBER reauthorization earlier this year. Do you think these are connected?
9: I think they are. And I think that there's always this concern of, are large businesses benefiting from small business contracts? At the same time, how do we make sure that small businesses have the ability to grow into something that's other than small? And again, this is an argument that's been going on for decades, where, you know, it used to be that you could, if you won a contract as a small business, you could continue to perform it as a small business for the life of that contract. And then we started saying, oh, no, but if you're acquired, you have to recertify. Now at the time of option, you need to recertify. At no more than 5 years, you must recertify. So we're always trying to make sure that the companies, you know, getting that and benefiting from the program are true small businesses, and they're meeting the intention of the program. In doing so, that we also risk, though, creating disincentives to grow. So again, SBA is always struck with this balancing program. We're seeing it again. CSIS just came out with an article looking at what really happens with the CBER mills, or the companies that are considered CBER mills. I don't think that any company out there identifies themselves as a CBER mill. And these are the companies that submit a lot of phase one and phase two proposals. And the question's always been, are these companies just exploiting the program and getting a lot of lower dollar phase one, phase two awards and never really commercializing? Or are these companies that really love the R&D process, love coming in, generating ideas, and then they successfully transition them or they sell them and they end up being commercialized elsewhere? It's been a fascinating argument over the years, because I think Thomas Edison has been misquoted, I don't know how many times, but talking about how many times he failed in trying to invent a light bulb. And I've read it as 100, I've read it as 500, I've read it as 1,000. I don't know what the real number is, but each failure, his point was he learned something. And to the extent that companies that do a lot of CBERS are doing iterative R&D at small dollar value, $50,000, $100,000 tranches, where they're making progress, that's a good deal, or can be a very good deal for taxpayers. If all they're doing is just putting something out there, getting that $50,000, turning in a piece of paper that doesn't actually turn into something, then that's a really bad deal, because that means we're denying opportunities to, truly innovative companies. And the CSIS research paper that came out from my former colleague, Jerry McGinn, was really interesting, because it came in and said, wait a second here. If we look at how often these end up commercializing, and if we look at how many patents come out of these, we actually see that companies that do a lot of this, that they end up commercializing at a higher rate in some cases and patenting their technologies at a higher rate. And I've always thought that the argument we're having here might not be the right argument, because the argument isn't how many times should a company be able to get a CBER, but what are the results of the CBERs that a company's getting? A few years ago, I actually wrote something that I think you all published in Federal News Network that said, what we really should be doing is better job with past performance on CBERs and asking the people who are receiving the phase one and the phase two results to evaluate whether or not this moved the needle. Did we learn something that advanced the R&D in this? Is this getting us closer to our goal? And then sharing that information so that as companies are assessed for their next round of CBERs, if they're moving things forward, that's considered positive. If they haven't, if they're seen to be just someone who's generating, that's considered negative. And then, so we're not trying to apply a one-size-fits-all standard. We're actually looking at the performance of a company itself. It would also have the advantage then of having better information out there on what we're learning, so that we could share it across agencies with CBER authority. And ultimately, at the end of the phase twos, when every agency can do phase threes, making that information available so that other agencies can leverage what has been learned, and we can commercialize it better across the federal government, not just in the agency that paid for the initial R&D.
1: Emily Murphy is senior fellow at the George Mason University Baroni Center for Government Contracting and former GSA administrator. Emily, I really appreciate your insight here. The small business space is one that we have to continue to watch.
9: The small business space, oh, that's where I got my start. So I started in government contracting at the Small Business Committee back in the mid-1990s. And this is all stuff that's near and dear to my heart.
1: Well, thanks for joining me today and sharing your insights on this one.
9: Thank you so much for having me here today, Terry.
1: 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Still to come, Special Operations Command wants to hear from companies that have never sold it anything. A new acquisition effort is designed to lower the barriers that keep many firms from competing in the first place. But first, expanding access isn't just about who qualifies for government programs. DARPA is testing whether a new front door can help more companies get their ideas in front of decision makers. 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
2: Today's Federal Newscast, the National Security Agency doesn't appear to be complying with federal laws that require the agency to outline whistleblower protections in its non-disclosure agreements. The NSA's Inspector General says the agency doesn't have a central repository of its NDAs or an overarching policy, but for four of the five agreements the IG did find, whistleblower protection notifications were left out entirely. The National Guard Bureau's Specialized Unit for Sexual Assault Cases has some room for improvement in its investigative processes. A review by the Pentagon's Inspector General found that the Office of Complex Investigations did not have processes in place to consistently prepare investigative plans, nor did it adequately document instances where investigators couldn't gather the evidence they needed. And Andrew Magliocchetti, the director of the Department of the Navy's Office of Small Business Programs, is moving to a new position in the department. Acting Navy Secretary Hung Cao says Magliocchetti will oversee the revitalization of the service's industrial base. He'll be the new Deputy Assistant Secretary of the Navy for the Defense Industrial Base and also serve as the principal civilian advisor to the Assistant Secretary of the Navy for Research, Development, and Acquisition. Cao is charging Magliocchetti with leading initiatives to expand the domestic manufacturing and integrating dual-use commercial technologies. He'll also play an essential role in building and sustaining the Golden Fleet. Find these stories and more at federalnewsnetwork.com. I'm Eric White.
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1: Welcome back to The Federal Drive with Terry Gerton on Federal News Network. Through a platform called ARIS, DARPA is giving companies a new way to present emerging technologies to agency reviewers. The effort is designed to widen access to the defense innovation ecosystem without abandoning technical scrutiny. My next guests are Jennifer Thabit, Director of DARPA's Small Business Programs Office, and Nick Mataloff, the ARIS Deputy Program Manager. Jennifer and Nick, I'm so glad to have you both on the show today. Thank you for joining me.
15: We are so thrilled to be here. Thank you for having us.
1: Jennifer, you've got an exciting program here, the ARIS program. DARPA has no shortage of ways for companies to engage with the agency already. So where were you seeing a gap, or what kind of signal were you getting that there was a missing piece to the acquisition puzzle for DARPA?
15: Yeah, you know, at DARPA, we used to talk about working with us in three main ways. We used to talk about programs, challenges, and other. And programs are great, but if you are new to working with the government, it would be very hard to get a program off the street. And challenges are fantastic entry points, but they're only good if there's a challenge out on the street. And so we've really made a concerted effort the last few years to build out that other category and really open our suite of entry points for innovation and collaboration. And really, that's where ARIS fits in. ARIS is really maybe not filling a problem or a hole. ARIS is really offering sort of a front door to acquisition with a video submission, making it easier for you to join and work with us.
1: And so, Nick, you're the Deputy Program Manager. How exactly does it work? If you're a company that wants to knock on that front door, what do you do?
16: So ARIS collects video submissions on a monthly rolling basis. So from the first of the month to the 30th, based on the given month. At month end, that group of solutions enters the review process. Similar to our traditional review process here at DARPA, those solutions are initially reviewed by SMEs, overseen by a DARPA program manager, who will make a final determination. For solutions that end up being posted, companies can expect to be provided with a welcome kit with some next steps. And for those who don't get posted, we provide tailored feedback on how that video was reviewed against the scoring rubric.
1: So let me follow up with you for a minute. I'm a company and I've created a better mousetrap in my garage and I want to sell it to DARPA. Is that the kind of video that you're talking about here?
16: Possibly not. I mean, we're looking for market disruptors, market leaders. We're looking for answers to critical defense technologies and those solutions. DARPA has a very high bar and a very specific niche that we operate in. We still operate under the DARPA charter, so we're still looking for those kind of early stage, low TRL technologies that are going to really push the envelope on what's possible. So potentially not the new mousetrap, but I will say that we are looking for ideas from anybody who can answer those problems that we pose in our topic areas.
1: And Jennifer?
15: Yeah, let's build off of that a little bit, right? So at DARPA, we're really looking for those revolutionary, not evolutionary ideas, right? But the challenge is, as Nick said, really those come from these new technologists, these new innovators. And so ARIS was really designed to make that entry point easy. No more do you need a Pentagon pedigree, right? Or a PhD in proposal writing. You need a video camera and a computer. And that's all you need to start joining and showing us your ideas. And so that was really where we are looking for those innovative ideas.
1: And so, Jen, as you've rolled out this new approach, do you have evidence that ARIS is bringing these new entrants into DARPA's orbit?
15: Yeah, I love that because we do. Like, we were designed to really bring in new non-traditionals and a lot of small businesses, right? And so the strongest evidence we really have is that since the launch of ARIS, 76% of the organizations that were deemed awardable, they're new to DARPA. And of those, we have 48% new to the Department of War. But in fact, we don't stop there. Currently, of the awardable solutions on our marketplace, 67% are from small businesses, and 68% are from non-traditionals. Now, it's good to say that we have affordable solutions, but what does that mean? Where does that go from there? And so I can tell you that AIRS is also translating that participation into contracts and awards. We're going from affordable solutions to awards being made off the marketplace, not just by DARPA, but also by other parts of the Department of War.
1: Jennifer Thabit is Program Director of DARPA's Small Business Programs Office, and Nick Mataloff is the AIRS Deputy PM. Nick, let me come back to you then, as Jennifer's just walked us through those exciting metrics. You really do have a lot of new folks at the door. Give us some examples maybe of some technology that AIRS has surfaced that DARPA might have otherwise missed.
16: Yeah, so I'm reticent to go into any specific technologies, but you know, I really do want to emphasize the numbers that Jen just stated, because I think that figure really shows that we're hearing solutions from people who weren't finding their way into the DARPA ecosystem through traditional means. And it's not just DARPA's radar either that's discovering these new technologies. Other .mil users with AIRS accounts are already making awards off of our platform. So we're sharing that new wealth of ideas with our partners in the department already.
1: That's really exciting, and I didn't realize that AIRS is sharing the portfolio with other organizations. Walk us through maybe how that works and how you balance access. Who gets first pick?
16: Yeah, so we offer access to AIRS to any .mil user who creates an account. They can surf through all of our awardable solutions, just like any DARPA program manager can. One of the, I think, absolute highlights of AIRS is that if you have a solution on the marketplace, you know, it's not just a one-time award. If you are, if you have a solution that's interesting to a DARPA PM or a PM at another .mil agency who's interested, they could both negotiate with you and make an award off of that solution. So we're not limiting to one award or to one agency who's interested. We do right now under AIRS, we do limit our award vehicles to other transactions, which I think is a demand signal that DARPA is looking to do business differently. So we do require that a .mil agency who wants to utilize AIRS has OT authority. But right now, those are kind of our only barriers. As long as they have, you know, an actual interest in making awards, we're happy to help them.
1: And then, Jen, if someone came to you and said, we love this idea, we want to build our own AIRS marketplace, are there parts of this model that are transferable? And are there parts that really just rely on DARPA's culture and would only be appropriate there?
15: Yeah, so I would say the best advice to give is really before you think about building your own marketplace, really think about the fact that there are other marketplaces out there like AIRS, and there are some similar marketplaces on Tradewinds and Platform One. It's always best to check first what is out there, and I'm biased obviously towards AIRS. So it's always good to check on AIRS because you can make awards off of AIRS. And so it really cuts through timelines if you can find a solution that solves your problem that's already there and gone through competition. The other piece I would say is there are parts you could lift and shift, but something that makes our marketplace so unique and I think so attractive to other parts of the government is the fact that we have such technical rigor and we have such a strict grading rubric. So you know that something that's on that marketplace is truly something that we think is DARPA hard.
1: That's really helpful. And Nick, then as the deputy PM here, are there changes in the forecast for the AIRS model, things that will make it even better?
16: We have some new things in the works. We're currently working on our aggregator pilot, which we're excited to debut soon, but more to come.
1: I've been speaking with Jennifer Thabit. She's the Program Director of DARPA's Small Business Programs Office, and Nick Mataloff is the AIRS Deputy PM. Thank you both for joining me today. Really excited to hear about this program.
16: Thank you, Terry.
1: We'll post this interview at federalnewsnetwork.com/Federal Drive. 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Coming up next, Special Operations Command wants to hear from companies that have never sold it anything. A new acquisition effort is designed to lower the barriers that keep many firms from competing in the first place. This is the Federal Drive with Terry Girton on Federal News Network.
2: On today's Federal Newscast, the Trump administration is out with new data on the amount of money from fraud it says agencies have stopped and recovered since January 2025. So far, the White House says agencies have stopped $62.9 billion in fraud over the last year and recovered another $59.1 billion. The administration believes those numbers are just the tip of the proverbial iceberg. The Transportation Security Administration is ditching its short-lived Gold Plus privatized airport security screening concept. Federal News Network's Justin Doubleday has the details.
17: New TSA Administrator David Cummins is launching a Horizon 25 strategy to modernize airport screening and improve the customer experience. As part of that strategy, TSA is replacing the Gold Plus concept with an expanded version of its existing private screening program. Just three airports had opted into Gold Plus after it was announced earlier this year. Justin Doubleday, Federal News Network.
2: And the Energy Department's lead cyber office is looking for security experts to join the Operational Technology Defender Fellowship cohort for 2027. The Office of Cybersecurity, Energy Security, and Emergency Response, or CSER, is accepting applications for the fellowships through August 31st. CSER says the fellowship includes lessons, a capstone exercise, and site visits to government and industry locations. Find these stories and more at federalnewsnetwork.com. I'm Eric White.
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0: Welcome back to the Federal Drive with Terry Girton on Federal News Network. Defense agencies have spent years trying to speed up acquisition. SOCOM is targeting a different problem. Many companies with promising technologies never enter the competition at all. A new initiative is designed to make it easier for firms with little government contracting experience to get in front of decision makers. Here to explain how Soft Racer works is Brian Miller, president of BM&T. Brian, thanks for joining me. It's great to have you back on the show.
1: Thanks for having me, Terry.
0: It's an interesting topic here, special operations forces and acquisition. SOCOM has been experimenting, I guess you might say, with faster acquisition methods for a long time. You're leading a new approach here. What are you trying to get after? What's not working?
1: You're absolutely right. SOCOM has been the department's pathfinder, if you will, for many years. I could think SOFWorks, technology sprints, OTAs. SOFRACER isn't a correction of that history. I think it's an industrialization of it. And what I mean is the gap was never authority or intent. I think it was standing infrastructure, right? So sprints and challenge-like events are episodic at best. So they're like a bunch of great first dates. A consortium, which SOFRACER is, runs continuously. Problems in, competitions out, repeatedly, with the flywheel speeding this up as we go along if we're doing our job well. So it's like a real relationship now between the defense innovation base and, in this case, SOCOM, but any government organization that would set up something similar. The genuinely new part of this is the operating model. It's a consortium that is purpose-built for the fixed price era, something you and I have talked about in the past. The government pays us and our partner GovSignals a firm fixed price to perform. Companies in the ecosystem pay nothing. There's no membership fee and there's no fee on any awards they get through this consortium. So the bottom line is that this isn't another pilot of something. It's a standing capability that, frankly, BM&T has been training over a decade to deliver.
0: You used a couple of terms there that I think of as being in conflict with each other. Industrialization of infrastructure. And then you talked about flexible and driving new requirements. Tell me how you reconcile those two concepts.
1: Oh, absolutely. So the industrialization is a reference to just the discipline we're trying to put in place to a process and the infrastructure that reduces the friction to emerging technology companies, and particularly companies that have probably never worked with the government or even the military before.
0: As you are thinking about reaching these, as the press announcement calls, non-traditional companies, what are you finding that they don't know about what they don't know about working with SOCOM?
1: I think of this as a commentary, if you will, on the larger acquisition problem, which has been talked about in lots of different forums for many years, and we've made a lot of strides there. Authorities isn't the problem anymore, thanks to the great work of policymakers in Congress and the Pentagon, early days of the Defense Innovation Unit. OTs work, CSOs work, and SOCOM has used them as well as anyone for years, going back to your first question. What I think has been unresolved is that federal innovation has two halves that don't get built on their own. And every reform over the years has kept fixing kind of the pipe between them rather than either end of that pipe. So one half is supply. Those are the companies. So you asked about what's it like from their perspective. So most of the ones the department wants, I think, have never entered the system. They've never been part of the defense innovation base, if you will. And honestly, dues of consortiums has never really been the barrier. A serious company can afford hundreds or thousands of dollars. But what the old model got wrong is more subtle. It told every company at the door, you are the revenue. And it paid the manager of those consortiums on dollar volume, right? More dollars through the pipe is more fees. Not on whether the right company showed up or whether those companies succeeded in accelerating the government organization's mission. And in this case, SOCOM. And then the other half of that is demand, the problems. So even when the right company shows up, the need is locked in requirements language that is tough for, say, an engineer who's never worked with the military to act on it. Somebody has to play translator. Somebody has to sit with the people who own the problems, rewrite them as something a founder can read and think, yeah, we can solve that. So we know, as BM&T, we know what happens when you fix both halves of that. Plain language problems, fast awards, a front door that doesn't cost anything, right? And SoftRacer is the combination of those things turned into standing infrastructure that the command can use.
0: Brian Miller is the president of BM&T. The consortium that BM&T is leading here replaces traditional proposals with short solution briefs. As you try out that model, how well is the government dealing with that approach?
1: So far, great. I mean, SOCOM deserves a lot of credit here for weighing all the options and choosing an innovative approach. And our partner, GovSignals, who's the prime on this effort, we're supporting them. They have an AI-first platform, which we believe is going to make this a lot easier for all the stakeholders involved. The government, the program offices at SOCOM, the companies that believe they align to the missions, the technology focus areas that those program offices care about. I think it's going to lead to less friction, more speed, an acceleration of learning, right? We mentioned a couple times in just this conversation that there are companies out there that have never worked with the government, never worked with the military, may not even know off the top of their head how they can align to these missions. And that's kind of our job to figure out where that fit is and to set up these competitions in such a way that the warfighter, the end user gets what they need and the companies can see how they can make a difference and then can more easily compete for those opportunities.
0: How hard would it be, do you think, to move other acquisition functions within the Pentagon or maybe even within other federal agencies to a model like SoftRacer?
1: I don't think it would be hard. I think it's just a matter of imagination, but that's a little abstract. I think it's a matter of just following this model. And what we intend to do, along with our partners, share, to the extent it's appropriate, how well this consortium is working. And for those other government organizations who might be looking at this like with interest, with curiosity, just follow along and see how well we do. We're pretty confident, but we're going to share evidence along the way. For example, you know, how fast the cycles are between solicitation and award, not the volume of members in the consortium, but how well the mission is addressed over time, how many different technology areas of interest the command feels confident running through this consortium. And there's going to be a lot of things that I think will showcase for other government organizations how this new model might work for them, how they might want to tweak it or customize it for their mission. So I think the proof will be in the pudding. And if we're doing our job well, the evidence will suggest how other organizations could follow SOCOM's lead here and do something similar.
0: Brian Miller is the president of BM&T. Brian, thanks for joining me today. Really appreciate hearing more about this innovative solution.
1: Thanks for having me, Terry.
0: 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Up next, the top national headlines from ABC News and the Federal Newscast. I'm Terry Girton. 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
11: From ABC News, I'm Wayne Cabot. The hot, dry West is fertile ground for fire, and one in Texas right now exploded overnight to three times the size of the one outside Reno. ABC's Jim Ryan is in Dallas-Fort Worth.
12: The largest of the blazes has blackened the brushy countryside between Fort Worth and Abilene. For the firefighters, it's literally an uphill battle.
13: They're experiencing rough terrain, heavy vegetation, high heat, and then also there's gusts of winds that are impacting the fire as well.
12: Laura Stevens of the Texas A&M Forest Service, the blaze doubled in size overnight and now covers an estimated 50,000 acres. Jim Ryan, ABC News in Dallas-Fort Worth.
11: And that Hawk Fire near Reno is still burning, two-thirds uncontained, about 40 homes destroyed. President Trump got ahead of Canada's plans today to have retaliatory tariffs, claiming he's considering renaming Lake Ontario Lake America. China just said that it will defend its interests in Iran after the U.S. threatened an economic D-Day on countries that do business with America's enemy. ABC News senior political correspondent Rachel Scott reports from the White House.
14: President Trump threatening Canadian leaders to fall in line as he threatens to impose new 50% tariffs on car parts, cars, and steel. On top of the steep tariffs he's already imposed on furniture, textiles, building supplies, and alcohol. Canada responding, vowing to impose a dollar-for-dollar tariff on their own. The president brushing that off, writing on social media, "We don't need Canada, they need us."
11: Homeland Security says a massive two-week operation in Virginia and Maryland brought in 1,300 illegal immigrants. DHS says it's mainly targeting people with criminal histories. South Carolina is considering today whether to continue having a Senator Graham. It's the Republican primary to replace the late Lindsey Graham with his sister Darlene, who has never held office before. She has Donald Trump's backing against Freedom Caucus conservative Ralph Norman. This is ABC News.
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11: Word this morning, two people have died in Pennsylvania from measles. The first deaths from measles there in 35 years and the first in the country this year. Both were unvaccinated. At least two NFL players have decided they're going to leave the pros and play in college again. ABC's Hannah Batal reports.
17: Rookie tight end Daquan Wright was recently waived by the Cleveland Browns. Now, his agents say he has a deal to play for LSU this season. Former New Orleans Saints defensive lineman Xavien Harris is also headed back to college, also to LSU. It comes after the NCAA recently changed its rules to allow athletes 5 years to play. The rule change wasn't supposed to take effect until next season, but that sparked a legal battle. Wright and Harris were among those who sued to become eligible under the rule change.
11: The new rebounds leader in the WNBA is the Atlanta Dream's Angel Reese, 26, last night. She also broke the season record for rebounds held by Asia Wilson. At 66 years old, Judy Oyama has the new Guinness record for world's oldest female competitive skateboarder, telling ABC News she's been doing it since her brother brought home a board that he made himself in wood shop.
18: We tried it out on the driveway, and I just kept skating, and we bought a board together. I never stopped.
11: Still going at 66.
18: I actually feel like I'm skating more this last 2 years than I've skated forever.
11: I'm Wayne Cabot, ABC News.
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19: On today's federal newscast, the National Security Agency doesn't appear to be complying with federal laws that require the agency to outline whistleblower protections in its non-disclosure agreements. The NSA's inspector general says the agency doesn't have a central repository of its NDAs or an overarching policy, but for 4 of the 5 agreements the IG did find, whistleblower protection notifications were left out entirely. The National Guard Bureau's Specialized Unit for Sexual Assault Cases has some room for improvement in its investigative processes. A review by the Pentagon's Inspector General found that the Office of Complex Investigations did not have processes in place to consistently prepare investigative plans, nor did it adequately document instances where investigators couldn't gather the evidence they needed. And the National Archives and Records Administration has some answers for agencies on how to apply the Federal Records Act to artificial intelligence. In an August 21st memo, NARA explains that an agency's use of an AI platform does not in and of itself result in the creation of a federal record, but agencies should consider whether AI-generated materials constitute a record, including whether the agency relies on its decision-making, uses it to conduct official business, circulates the material to others, or incorporates it into an agency system. NARA's guidance also addresses the retention and disposal of AI-related records. Find these stories and more at federalnewsnetwork.com. I'm Eric White.
20: And now, the Federal Drive with Terry Gerton, sponsored by DEHA.
0: Welcome to the Federal Drive on Federal News Network. It's Tuesday, August 25th. I'm your host, Terry Gerton, and I'm glad you're here. Coming up on this hour of the Federal Drive, the SBA wants to change who qualifies as a small business. The proposal could reshape which companies remain eligible for federal contracting programs. Plus, expanding access isn't just about who qualifies for government programs. DARPA is testing whether a new front door can help more companies get their ideas in front of decision makers. Those stories and much more ahead during this hour of the Federal Drive. We begin with this. The Air Force is requesting what's likely a record $10 billion facility construction budget for fiscal 2027, up from $3.9 billion in 2026. And when you add other construction projects like military family housing and facility sustainment and restoration, the budget request skyrockets to almost $27 billion. All in all, federal agencies are planning to spend more money than ever on construction and maintenance projects in the coming years. Brigadier General Patrick Miller is the commander of the Air Force Civil Engineer Center. He talked about the facility investment plan with Federal News Network's Jason Miller.
21: As you alluded to,
1: potential for a really big program in FY27, and we're leaning all into that through technology, through new authorities that were authorized in FY26 NDAA, specifically the push to use other transactional authorities in the construction realm. Typically, you see that in other arenas, but we now have the ability to use that in the construction area, which means we've got a lot more work ahead of us, and the workforce is the same. And so we need to figure out how do we get the best utilization out of our workforce to allow them to do the things that only they can do while capitalizing on technologies such as artificial intelligence, to be able to take away some of those routine tasks, and even, quite frankly, help us think through problem sets a little bit faster. Earlier this year, in April, the Air Force established and published their Department of Air Force data strategy as well as their artificial intelligence strategy. That set the foundation, recognizing officially that data is a weapon system in and of itself. And the quicker we can access that data through the cloud, the more informed we're going to be across the board. A great example of where we did that recently is down at Tyndall Air Force Base. If folks recall, back in 2018, Tyndall was struck with a Category 5 hurricane, Hurricane Michael. And we had the opportunity to essentially start from a clean slate, something we haven't done in a while, to build what we termed then the installation of the future. And we used the Internet of Things. We started to pull in the different aspects of data, whether it's coming from utilities or installing the right monitors in new facilities, to be able to capture as much information as we can and then use that to get more predictive in our decisions. And so being able to aggregate all of that data into a central location, into a central repository, access that from different nodes so that our security forces, the defenders, the police department of the installation can respond real world to incidents, as well as our civil engineers that are maintaining that installation. And so as we jump all into artificial intelligence and go from beyond where we are today to generative AI to agentic AI, we've got a lot of great opportunities ahead of us, and we're looking forward to capitalizing on those.
21: Artificial intelligence, AI, everyone loves talking about it these days. In the construction world, I'm really interested to understand a little more about how and where it's going to be applied, how it's being used today, some of the future. So General Miller, what's this Air Force starting to apply AI? Where are some of the opportunities today? Where do you see it going in the future?
1: We're excited about where we're going with AI. Right now, we're exploring generative AI to help advance designs faster. You heard a little bit earlier about how long it takes for construction to happen across the Department of War. Specifically, it could take anywhere from 7 to 10 years from requirement generation, if it's a military construction project, through design, execution, appropriation, and execution.

0: hangers, things that are common across those power projection platforms. Can we come up with a design that is that standardized design and just needs to be site adapt based off of those that location? And then you can bring in agentic AI and say, okay, site adapt for Alaska, site adapt for Florida. And it goes out and scrubs unified facilities criteria, international building code, local code, makes those adaptions. We can feed in new testing, whether it's on the environmental front or geotechnical front, to be able to accelerate that design. I had mentioned earlier about using other transactional authorities. That also includes doing things like progressive design build or accelerated design build. The traditional construction model for the department has been design bid build or design build. While changing it to progressive design build gets earlier stakeholder involvement, which means we're not going through that initial design phase that we would originally do. So getting that design through generative AI is going to be important. And then as we start to look at in construction, one of the things that lengthens the process and increased cost and schedule is whenever we hit a modification, a change order, a request for proposal, or even a requirement owner changes a requirement. By bringing AI into that to help us capture that requirement, develop the right request for proposal, evaluate that proposal whenever it comes in to make sure it meets the right criteria, will increase that decision space, decrease the amount of time that we're lagging for that decision, hopefully help us identify the right supply chain to be able to get that, especially if we start to see a limitation in a certain component, propose some alternatives. So there's some great opportunities for AI to be able to accelerate construction from the very beginning in design all the way through actual execution to delivering something to the warfighter.
1: General Miller, do you have some specific use cases today where you're starting to apply these technologies?
0: As indicated, where I think we're going to start to see some benefit and some of the doors are going to open is typically in the Department of War, we use something called the Unified Facilities Criteria as an additive, and it can sometimes be more restrictive. If you assess some of the cost increases that happen inside a fence line of an installation versus outside the fence line of an installation, some of it is attributed to Unified Facilities Criteria, all developed for good reasons at the time. But we also have something called the International Building Code, and using AI to compare and then also scrub the supply chain to say, where does this make sense? Does it make more sense to use the International Building Code and seek a waiver to the Unified Facilities Criteria, or is the Unified Facilities Criteria the right thing? And depending on what's going on, maybe it offers an alternative part or piece for construction. And so those are the types of things that we are testing right now with a dormitory project. We are also looking at trying to refine cost estimates. Cost estimates were mentioned earlier. We typically use a lot of industry models, think RS means, or sometimes a proprietary model developed by one of our contractors that is doing recurring work in an installation on an indefinite delivery, indefinite quantity type contract. But where we typically hit bumps in the road is on the cost side. Sometimes costs will exceed an approval threshold, and then all of a sudden we're going to have to seek a higher level of approval. Maybe that's in different levels inside the Pentagon. But by using AI, we're trying to get a better understanding of local supplies, cost indices, real-time cost data. Say something happens in the steel market or the cement market, and that's going to fluctuate the cost, or in the long time that it takes for a project to get through the system, costs have changed due to inflation. And so we're attacking AI to be able to help us get better at cost estimating because that has tended to be a challenge and also an item of interest from Congress, especially on those military construction projects that are in the hundreds of millions, if not billions of dollars. And we've got some significant weapon systems that we're pursuing between Sentinel and the F-47 and B-21. Lots of construction coming up, and cost is typically at the center of the conversation for all of them.
2: That's Brigadier General Patrick Miller, the commander of the Air Force Civil Engineer Center. To watch his full conversation with Jason Miller, go to federalnewsnetwork.com. Up next, behind SBA's proposed changes is a larger question about growth. As companies expand, how should federal contracting programs adapt without losing their focus on small business? This is the Federal Drive with Terry Girton on Federal News Network.

0: today's federal newscast. The Trump administration is out with new data on the amount of money from fraud it says agencies have stopped and recovered since January 2025. So far, the White House says agencies have stopped $62.9 billion in fraud over the last year and recovered another $59.1 billion. The administration believes those numbers are just the tip of the proverbial iceberg. GSA initiates two efforts to prepare for the future of quantum cryptography to protect data and systems. Federal News Network's Jason Miller tells us more.
1: The General Services Administration is updating the Federal Identity Credentialed Access Management, or FICAM, architecture and developing a new testing process for the technology that helps secure federal buildings as post-quantum cryptography gets closer. For the FICAM effort, GSA says it's updating the framework to support quantum-resistant algorithms while maintaining compatibility with existing systems. GSA is expanding its Physical Access Control System, or PACS, lab to evaluate capabilities of quantum-resistant systems. Jason Miller, Federal News Network.
0: And the Energy Department's lead cyber office is looking for security experts to join the Operational Technology Defender Fellowship cohort for 2027. The Office of Cybersecurity, Energy Security, and Emergency Response, or CSER, is accepting applications for the fellowships through August 31st. CSER says the fellowship includes lessons, a capstone exercise, and site visits to government and industry locations. 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I'm Eric White.
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16: Welcome back to the Federal Drive with Terry Girton on Federal News Network. The Small Business Administration is proposing one of its most significant updates to business size standards in years. The changes could affect which firms qualify for federal contracting programs and how long successful companies remain part of the small business ecosystem. Here to discuss the proposal is Emily Murphy, Senior Fellow at the George Mason University Barone Center for Government Contracting. Emily, thank you so much for joining me. It's great to see you.
6: It's wonderful to be with you, as always.
16: We have so much to talk about, and we're going to start with the new SBA proposed rule, redrafting the size methodology for what constitutes a small business. This got a lot of attention. What, from your perspective, were the headlines in the new rule?
6: So there are two things, I think. The fact that they introduced a new methodology and a new set of proposed size standards on the same day was interesting enough. But there are substantial growth in the size standards. I think 114,000 plus companies are going to now be considered small that weren't previously. And in some cases, those size standards, it's not the normal inflationary increases we're used to seeing of 5 million, 10 million. We're seeing increases of about $500 million for some industries. So the computer design goes from having a size, it now will have a size standard that's gone from 34 million in annual receipts to 531 million in annual receipts. Consulting firms that are doing administrative management, general consulting, go from 24.5 million in receipts to 295 million in receipts. Those two companies don't look a lot alike.
16: So how different is this from the size standard reviews we've seen in the past?
6: So we've only started doing these reviews as a result of the 2010 Jobs Act. So 2011 was the first time we started seeing these. And interestingly, at the time, SBA did something similar where they consolidated a bunch of the size standards. And Congress got upset because they said this is making too many businesses small. It's taking industries and it's sort of merging them together. And Congress actually came back and said, you can't do that. They changed the Small Business Act and said, you can't do that anymore. And so then we saw additional size standards come out, you know, at the 5-year that seemed more inflationary in their adjustments. This time around, we saw SBA take a different approach where they said, all right, we're not going to consolidate industries, but instead of using 6-digit NAICS codes, we're going to go and use 4 or 5-digit NAICS codes. So we're going to create families of NAICS codes. And they increased it. So I think they reduced it to about 335 size standards rather than over 1,000 size standards. So it's a very different approach to how they're looking at the problem. And when you look at what size standards do, I'm not sure that it all flows logically. For SBA size standards, you think like they help make sure that small businesses who can't get loans elsewhere can get a government guaranteed loan. But a $531 million company is not going to be going after an SBA 7A loan. Frankly, they're going to be getting their credit elsewhere. So this isn't really for those companies. It's not really for the companies needing entrepreneurial assistance through SBA's entrepreneurial development programs. It's possibly going to address some cases where rulemaking has to look at whether or not a small business is affected. And so in those cases, maybe a larger size standard makes sense. But then you get the government contracting area, and that's where it's going to really change what can be set aside. And it's interesting because SBA not only consolidated the industries, but they sort of ignored another part of their statute. If you look at 15 U.S.C. 644, it actually says, hey, SBA, in the cases where a NAICS code doesn't adequately define what the government buys or how it buys it, feel free to break those apart into more size standards, not consolidate them into one. Now, SBA has never used that authority, and it was meant to address, for example, that an AI company doesn't look like your average software company, or that a cybersecurity company might not look the same as a company that's providing help desk support, and that the government buys things differently than the NAICS codes, those North American Industrial Classification codes, might reflect, because it's a very different market. And so it was trying to say, you can have a little bit more flexibility and authority to come in and try and tailor this so you're getting the right result. SBA instead is sort of saying, we want to make sure that there's a growth path. And in many ways, they're going to be addressing the concern that mid-sized companies didn't have a place to fit. But I think you're also going to have a problem where the companies that were your traditional smalls are going to feel that they don't have a place to compete anymore.
16: Emily Murphy is senior fellow at the George Mason University Baroni Center for Government Contracting. One of the recurring debates that we keep hearing in federal contracting is whether successful firms benefit from these programs long after they've established themselves. And we saw that argument again during the recent debate over the SBIR mills and the SBIR reauthorization earlier this year. Do you think these are connected?
6: I think they are. And I think that there is a there's always this concern of, are large businesses benefiting from small business contracts? At the same time, how do we make sure that small businesses have the ability to grow into something that's other than small? And again, this is an argument that's been going on for decades, where, you know, it used to be that you could, if you won a contract as a small business, you could continue to perform it as a small business for the life of that contract. And then we started saying, oh, no, no, but if you're acquired, you have to recertify. Now at the time of option, you need to recertify. At no more than 5 years, you must recertify. So we're always trying to make sure that the companies, you know, getting that and benefiting from the program are true small businesses, and they're meeting the intention of the program. In doing so, that we also risk, though, creating disincentives to grow. So again, SBA is always struck with this balancing program. We're seeing it again. CSIS just came out with an article looking at what really happens with the SBIR mills, or the companies that are considered SBIR mills. I don't think that any company out there identifies themselves as a SBIR mill. And these are the companies that submit a lot of phase one and phase two proposals. And the question's always been, are these companies just exploiting the program and getting a lot of lower dollar phase one, phase two awards and never really commercializing? Or are these companies that really love the R&D process, love coming in, generating ideas, and then they successfully transition them or they sell them and they end up being commercialized elsewhere? It's been a fascinating argument over the years, because I think Thomas Edison has been misquoted, I don't know how many times, but talking about how many times he failed in trying to invent a light bulb. And I've read it as 100, I've read it as 500, I've read it as 1,000. I don't know what the real number is, but each failure, his point was he learned something. And to the extent that companies that do a lot of SBIRs are doing iterative R&D at small dollar value, $50,000, $100,000 tranches, where they're making progress, that's a good deal, or can be a very good deal for taxpayers. If all they're doing is just putting something out there, getting that $50,000, giving, you know, turning in a piece of paper that doesn't actually turn into something, then that's a really bad deal, because that means we're denying opportunities to, you know, truly innovative companies. And the CSIS research paper that came out from my former colleague, Jerry McGinn, was really interesting, because it came in and said, wait a second here. If we look at how often these end up commercializing, and if we look at how many patents come out of these, we actually see that companies that do a lot of this, that they end up commercializing at a higher rate in some cases, and patenting their technologies at a higher rate. And I've always thought that the argument we're having here might not be the right argument, because the argument isn't how many times should a company be able to get a SBIR, but what are the results of the SBIRs that a company's getting? A few years ago, I actually wrote something that I think you all published in Federal News Network that said, what we really should be doing is better job with past performance on SBIRs, and asking the people who are receiving the phase one and the phase two results to evaluate whether or not this moved the needle. Did we learn something that advanced the R&D in this? Is this getting us closer to our goal? And then sharing that information so that as companies are assessed for their next round of SBIRs, if they're moving things forward, that's considered positive. If they haven't, if they're seen to be just someone who's generating, that's considered negative. And then, so we're not trying to apply a one-size-fits-all standard. We're actually looking at the performance of a company itself. It would also have the advantage then of having better information out there on what we're learning, so that we could share it across agencies with SBIR authority. And ultimately, you know, at the end of the phase twos, when every agency can do phase threes, making that information available so that other agencies can leverage what has been learned, and we can commercialize it better across the federal government, not just in the agency that paid for the initial R&D.
16: Emily Murphy, a senior fellow at the George Mason University Baroni Center for Government Contracting and a former GSA administrator. Emily, I really appreciate your insight here. The small business space is one that we have to continue to watch.
6: The small business space, oh, that's where I got my start. So I started in government contracting at the Small Business Committee back in the mid-1990s. And this is all stuff that's near and dear to my heart.
16: Well, thanks for joining me today and sharing your insights on this one.
6: Thank you so much for having me here today, Terry.
16: We'll post this interview at federalnewsnetwork.com/Federal Drive. Subscribe to the Federal Drive wherever you get your podcasts. Still to come, Special Operations Command wants to hear from companies that have never sold it anything. A new acquisition effort is designed to lower the barriers that keep many firms from competing in the first place. But first, expanding access isn't just about who qualifies for government programs. DARPA is testing whether a new front door can help more companies get their ideas in front of decision makers. 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
0: Today's federal newscast, the National Security Agency doesn't appear to be complying with federal laws that require the agency to outline whistleblower protections in its non-disclosure agreements. The NSA's Inspector General says the agency doesn't have a central repository of its NDAs or an overarching policy, but for four of the five agreements the IG did find, whistleblower protection notifications were left out entirely. The National Guard Bureau's Specialized Unit for Sexual Assault Cases has some room for improvement in its investigative processes. A review by the Pentagon's Inspector General found that the Office of Complex Investigations did not have processes in place to consistently prepare investigative plans, nor did it adequately document instances where investigators couldn't gather the evidence they needed. And Andrew Magliocchetti, the director of the Department of the Navy's Office of Small Business Programs, is moving to a new position in the department. Acting Navy Secretary Hung Cao says Magliocchetti will oversee the revitalization of the service's industrial base. He'll be the new Deputy Assistant Secretary of the Navy for the Defense Industrial Base and also serve as the principal civilian advisor to the Assistant Secretary of the Navy for Research, Development, and Acquisition. Cao is charging Magliocchetti with leading initiatives to expand the domestic manufacturing and integrating dual-use commercial technologies. He'll also play an essential role in building and sustaining the Golden Fleet. Find these stories and more at federalnewsnetwork.com. I'm Eric White.
7: Most cybersecurity conversations start with software and networks. But what happens when what's compromised sits deeper inside the chip itself before a system is even plugged in? How would an agency even know that the hardware running its most critical systems isn't what they thought it purchased? And what does that mean for emergency management, 911 systems, and the infrastructure the public depends on every day? Join host Michael J. Keegan as he explores these questions and more with thought leaders Dr. David Bray and Dr. Trent Taima.
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16: Welcome back to the Federal Drive with Terry Gerton on Federal News Network. Through a platform called ARIS, DARPA is giving companies a new way to present emerging technologies to agency reviewers. The effort is designed to widen access to the defense innovation ecosystem without abandoning technical scrutiny. My next guests are Jennifer Thabit, Director of DARPA's Small Business Programs Office, and Nick Mataloff, the ARIS Deputy Program Manager. Jennifer and Nick, I'm so glad to have you both on the show today. Thank you for joining me.
1: We are so thrilled to be here. Thank you for having us.
16: Jennifer, you've got an exciting program here, the ARIS program. DARPA has no shortage of ways for companies to engage with the agency already. So where were you seeing a gap, or what kind of signal were you getting that there was a missing piece to the acquisition puzzle for DARPA?
1: Yeah, you know, at DARPA, we used to talk about working with us in three main ways. We used to talk about programs, challenges, and other. And programs are great, but if you are new to working with the government, it would be very hard to get a program off the street. And challenges are fantastic entry points, but they're only good if there's a challenge out on the street. And so we've really made a concerted effort the last few years to build out that other category and really open our suite of entry points for innovation and collaboration. And really, that's where ARIS fits in. ARIS is really maybe not filling a problem or a hole. ARIS is really offering sort of a front door to acquisition with a video submission, making it easier for you to join and work with us.
16: And so, Nick, you're the deputy program manager. How exactly does it work? If you're a company that wants to knock on that front door, what do you do?
2: So ARIS collects video submissions on a monthly rolling basis. So from the first of the month to the 30th, based on the given month. At month end, that group of solutions enters the review process. Similar to our traditional review process here at DARPA, those solutions are initially reviewed by SMEs, overseen by a DARPA program manager who will make a final determination. For solutions that end up being posted, companies can expect to be provided with a welcome kit with some next steps. And for those who don't get posted, we provide tailored feedback on how that video was reviewed against the scoring rubric.
16: So let me follow up with you for a minute. I'm a company and I've created a better mousetrap in my garage and I want to sell it to DARPA. Is that the kind of video that you're talking about here?
2: Possibly not. I mean, we're looking for market disruptors, market leaders. We're looking for answers to critical defense technologies and those solutions. DARPA has a very high bar and a very specific niche that we operate in. We still operate under the DARPA charter. So we're still looking for those kind of early stage, high, low TRL technologies that are going to really push the envelope on what's possible. So potentially not the new mousetrap, but I will say that we are looking for ideas from anybody who can answer those problems that we pose in our topic areas.
16: And Jennifer?
1: Yeah, let's build off of that a little bit, right? So at DARPA, we're really looking for those revolutionary, not evolutionary ideas, right? But the challenge is, as Nick said, really those come from these new technologists, these new innovators. And so ARIS was really designed to make that entry point easy. No more do you need a Pentagon pedigree, right? Or a PhD in proposal writing. You need a video camera and a computer. And that's all you need to start joining and showing us your ideas. And so that was really where we are looking for those innovative ideas.
16: And so, Jen, as you've rolled out this new approach, do you have evidence that ARIS is bringing these new entrants into DARPA's orbit?
1: Yeah, I love that because we do. Like, we were designed to really bring in new non-traditionals and a lot of small businesses, right? And so the strongest evidence we really have is that since the launch of ARIS, 76% of the organizations that were deemed awardable, they're new to DARPA. And of those, we have 48% new to the Department of War. But in fact, we don't stop there. Currently, of the awardable solutions on our marketplace, 67% are from small businesses and 68% are from non-traditionals. Now, it's good to say that we have awardable solutions, but what does that mean? Where does that go from there? And so I can tell you that ARIS is also translating that participation into contracts and awards. We're going from awardable solutions to awards being made off the marketplace, not just by DARPA, but also by other parts of the Department of War.
16: Jennifer Thabit is Program Director of DARPA's Small Business Programs Office, and Nick Mataloff is the ARIS Deputy PM. Nick, let me come back to you then, as Jennifer's just walked us through those exciting metrics. You really do have a lot of new folks at the door. Give us some examples maybe of some technology that ARIS has surfaced that DARPA might have otherwise missed.
2: Yeah, so I'm reticent to go into any specific technologies, but you know, I really do want to emphasize the numbers that Jen just stated, because I think that figure really shows that we're hearing solutions from people who weren't finding their way into the DARPA ecosystem through traditional means. And it's not just DARPA's radar either that's discovering these new technologies. Other .mil users with Eris accounts are already making awards off of our platform. So we're sharing that new wealth of ideas with our partners in the department already.
16: That's really exciting, and I didn't realize that Eris is sharing the portfolio with other organizations. Walk us through maybe how that works and how you balance access. Who gets first pick?
2: Yeah, so we offer access to Eris to any .mil user who creates an account. They can surf through all of our awardable solutions, just like any DARPA program manager can. One of the, I think, absolute highlights of Eris is that if you have a solution on the marketplace, you know, it's not just a one-time award. If you are, if you have a solution that's interesting to a DARPA PM or a PM at another .mil agency who's interested, they could both negotiate with you and make an award off of that solution. So we're not limiting to one award or to one agency who's interested. We do, right now under Eris, we do limit our award vehicles to other transactions, which I think is a demand signal that DARPA is looking to do business differently. So we do require that a .mil agency who wants to utilize Eris has OT authority. But right now, those are kind of our only barriers. As long as they have, you know, an actual interest in making awards, we're happy to help them.
16: And then, Jen, if someone came to you and said, we love this idea, we want to build our own Eris marketplace, are there parts of this model that are transferable, and are there parts that really just rely on DARPA's culture and would only be appropriate there?
1: Yeah, so I would say the best advice to give is really before you think about building your own marketplace, really think about the fact that there are other marketplaces out there like Eris, and there are some similar marketplaces on Tradewinds and Platform One. It's always best to check first what is out there, and I'm biased obviously towards Eris. So it's always good to check on Eris because you can make awards off of Eris. And so it really cuts through timelines if you can find a solution that solves your problem that's already there and gone through competition. The other piece I would say is there are parts you could lift and shift, but something that makes our marketplace so unique and I think so attractive to other parts of the government is the fact that we have such technical rigor and we have such a strict grading rubric. So you know that something that's on that marketplace is truly something that we think is DARPA hard.
16: That's really helpful. And Nick, then as the deputy PM here, are there changes in the forecast for the Eris model, things that will make it even better?
2: We have some new things in the works. We're currently working on our aggregator pilot, which we're excited to debut soon, but more to come.
16: I've been speaking with Jennifer Thabit. She's the program director of DARPA's Small Business Programs Office, and Nick Matiloff is the Eris Deputy PM. Thank you both for joining me today. Really excited to hear about this program.
2: Thank you, Terry.
16: We'll post this interview at federalnewsnetwork.com/Federal Drive. 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Coming up next, Special Operations Command wants to hear from companies that have never sold it anything. A new acquisition effort is designed to lower the barriers that keep many firms from competing in the first place. This is the Federal Drive with Terry Girton on Federal News Network.
0: In today's federal newscast, the Trump administration is out with new data on the amount of money from fraud it says agencies have stopped and recovered since January 2025. So far, the White House says agencies have stopped $62.9 billion in fraud over the last year and recovered another $59.1 billion. The administration believes those numbers are just the tip of the proverbial iceberg. The Transportation Security Administration is ditching its short-lived Gold Plus privatized airport security screening concept. Federal News Network's Justin Doubleday has the details.
3: New TSA Administrator David Cummins is launching a Horizon 25 strategy to modernize airport screening and improve the customer experience. As part of that strategy, TSA is replacing the Gold Plus concept with an expanded version of its existing private screening program. Just three airports had opted into Gold Plus after it was announced earlier this year. Justin Doubleday, Federal News Network.
0: And the Energy Department's lead cyber office is looking for security experts to join the Operational Technology Defender Fellowship cohort for 2027. The Office of Cybersecurity, Energy Security, and Emergency Response, or CSER, is accepting applications for the fellowships through August 31st. 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I'm Eric White.
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0: Welcome back to the Federal Drive with Terry Girton on Federal News Network. Defense agencies have spent years trying to speed up acquisition. SOCOM is targeting a different problem. Many companies with promising technologies never enter the competition at all. A new initiative is designed to make it easier for firms with little government contracting experience to get in front of decision makers. Here to explain how Soft Racer works is Brian Miller, president of BM&T. Brian, thanks for joining me. It's great to have you back on the show.
1: Thanks for having me, Terry.
0: It's an interesting topic here, special operations forces and acquisition. SOCOM has been experimenting, I guess you might say, with faster acquisition methods for a long time. You're leading a new approach here. What are you trying to get after? What's not working?
1: You're absolutely right. SOCOM has been the department's pathfinder, if you will, for many years. I could think SOFWorks, technology sprints, OTAs. Soft Racer isn't a correction of that history. I think it's an industrialization of it. And what I mean is the gap was never authority or intent. I think it was standing infrastructure, right? So sprints and challenge-like events are episodic at best. So they're like a bunch of great first dates. A consortium, which Soft Racer is, runs continuously. Problems in, competitions out, repeatedly. With the flywheel speeding this up as we go along if we're doing our job well. So it's like a real relationship now between the defense innovation base and, in this case, SOCOM, but any government organization that would set up something similar. The genuinely new part of this is the operating model. It's a consortium that is purpose-built for the fixed price era, something you and I have talked about in the past. The government pays us and our partner GovSignals a firm fixed price to perform. Companies in the ecosystem pay nothing. There's no membership fee and there's no fee on any awards they get through this consortium. So the bottom line is that this isn't another pilot of something. It's a standing capability that, frankly, BM&T has been training over a decade to deliver.
0: You used a couple of terms there that I think of as being in conflict with each other. Industrialization of infrastructure. And then you talked about flexible and driving new requirements. Tell me how you reconcile those two concepts.
1: Oh, absolutely. So the industrialization is a reference to just the discipline we're trying to put in place to a process and the infrastructure that reduces the friction to emerging technology companies, and particularly companies that have probably never worked with the government or even the military before.
0: As you are thinking about reaching these, as the press announcement calls, non-traditional companies, what are you finding that they don't know about what they don't know about working with SOCOM?
1: I think of this as a commentary, if you will, on a larger acquisition problem, which has been talked about in lots of different forums for many years, and we've made a lot of strides there. Authorities isn't the problem anymore, thanks to the great work of policymakers in Congress and the Pentagon, early days of the Defense Innovation Unit. OTs work, CSOs work, and SOCOM has used them as well as anyone for years, going back to your first question. What I think has been unresolved is that federal innovation has two halves that don't get built on their own. And every reform over the years has kept fixing kind of the pipe between them rather than either end of that pipe. So one half is supply. Those are the companies. So you asked about what's it like from their perspective. So most of the ones the department wants, I think, have never entered the system. They've never been part of the defense innovation base, if you will. And honestly, dues of consortiums has never really been the barrier. A serious company can afford hundreds or thousands of dollars. But what the old model got wrong is more subtle. It told every company at the door, you are the revenue. And it paid the manager of those consortiums on dollar volume, right? More dollars through the pipe is more fees. Not on whether the right company showed up or whether those companies succeeded in accelerating the government organization's mission, and in this case, SOCOM. And then the other half of that is demand, the problems. So even when the right company shows up, the need is locked in requirements language that is tough for, say, an engineer who's never worked with the military to act on it. Somebody has to play translator. Somebody has to sit with the people who own the problems, rewrite them as something a founder can read and think, yeah, we can solve that. So we know, as BM&T, we know what happens when you fix both halves of that. Plain language problems, fast awards, a front door that doesn't cost anything, right? And SoftRacer is the combination of those things turned into standing infrastructure that the command can use.
0: Brian Miller is the president of BM&T. The consortium that BM&T is leading here replaces traditional proposals with short solution briefs. As you try out that model, how well is the government dealing with that approach?
1: So far, great. I mean, SOCOM deserves a lot of credit here for weighing all the options and choosing an innovative approach. And our partner, GovSignals, who's the prime on this effort, we're supporting them. They have an AI-first platform, which we believe is going to make this a lot easier for all the stakeholders involved. The government, the program offices at SOCOM, the companies that believe they align to the missions, the technology focus areas that those program offices care about. I think it's going to lead to less friction, more speed, an acceleration of learning, right? We mentioned a couple times in just this conversation that there are companies out there that have never worked with the government, never worked with the military, may not even know off the top of their head how they can align to these missions. And that's kind of our job to figure out where that fit is and to set up these competitions in such a way that the warfighter, the end user gets what they need and the companies can see how they can make a difference and then can more easily compete for those opportunities.
0: How hard would it be, do you think, to move other acquisition functions within the Pentagon or maybe even within other federal agencies to a model like SoftRacer?
1: I don't think it would be hard. I think it's just a matter of imagination, but that's a little abstract. I think it's a matter of just following this model. And what we intend to do, along with our partners, share, to the extent it's appropriate, how well this consortium is working. And for those other government organizations who might be looking at this like with interest, with curiosity, just follow along and see how well we do. We're pretty confident, but we're going to share evidence along the way. For example, you know, how fast the cycles are between solicitation and award, not the volume of members in the consortium, but how well the mission is addressed over time, how many different technology areas of interest the command feels confident running through this consortium. And there's going to be a lot of things that I think will showcase for other government organizations how this new model might work for them, how they might want to tweak it or customize it for their mission. So I think the proof will be in the pudding. And if we're doing our job well, the evidence will suggest how other organizations could follow SOCOM's lead here and do something similar.
0: Brian Miller is the president of BM&T. Brian, thanks for joining me today. Really appreciate hearing more about this innovative solution.
1: Thanks for having me, Terry.
0: 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Up next, the top national headlines from ABC News and the Federal Newscast. I'm Terry Girton. 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
8: From ABC News, I'm Wayne Cabot. With her supporters outside dressed in pink at the courthouse, as they have been every day of her murder trial, the Lindsay Clancy jury is hearing its last witnesses.
9: Prosecutors plan to rest their rebuttal case today after calling two final expert witnesses to cast doubt on the claim that the Massachusetts mother was in the throes of psychosis when she killed her three children. The testimony comes one day after Clancy's attorney moved for a mistrial due to testimony from a prosecution expert about Clancy's religion and how it might have influenced her decision to kill her children. The judge denied the request but sternly instructed the jurors to ignore any testimony about Clancy's faith. Jurors could begin deliberations as early as tomorrow. Peter Haralambos, ABC News.
8: The U.S. has its first measles deaths of 2026, both in Lancaster County, Pennsylvania. The Commonwealth's first deaths from that preventable disease in 35 years, both were unvaccinated. Canada, our traditionally friendly neighbor, is putting up a fence today, announcing retaliatory tariffs after President Trump threatened 50% surcharges on cars and car parts made in Canada. American car makers Ford, GM, and Stellantis operate major plants in Ontario.
10: President Trump has claimed the U.S. does not need Canada, but nearly 100% of U.S. natural gas imports come from Canada, along with more than half of our imported crude oil. And Trump last night acknowledged the U.S. relies on Canada for aluminum. Trump says Canada has been ripping off the United States for years. Trade talks collapsed over the weekend.
8: ABC's Rachel Scott on his social media today, Trump said he's considering renaming Lake Ontario Lake America. The Secret Service says it's aware of a threatening video posted by Iran directed at Barron Trump, the president's youngest son. Stocks have opened flat this morning. Autumn has arrived at Starbucks. The pumpkin spice latte, now officially back on the menu today. You're listening to ABC News.
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8: Still burning. About 15 minutes outside Reno, the Hawk Fire, less than a third contained. Tens of thousands of people in shelters praying their homes are okay. And now there's an even bigger fire raging in Texas, doubling overnight.
13: Throughout the night, flames lit up the sky over Palo Pinto County, 40 miles west of Fort Worth. The Ross Fire has scorched 50,000 acres and is only 5% contained, according to the Texas A&M Forest Service.
14: The combination of high heat, low humidity, and very dry vegetation is increasing the wildfire risk across the state.
13: The Forest Service's Laura Stevens, people living in the region have been told to be ready to evacuate. Jim Ryan, ABC News in Dallas-Fort Worth.
8: An Army sergeant's wife is the latest military spouse to be deported, sent to Honduras after 10 years here. Denitza James is president of the group Repatriate Our Patriots.
15: Our service members are having to fight two battles, one on the forefront, really, because we are a country of war, and at home front, making sure that their families are being taken care of.
8: DHS says having a family member in the military is not a free pass to violate our nation's laws. Jeffrey Epstein's accomplice, Ghislaine Maxwell, will stay in prison. This morning, a federal judge in New York saying her claims of constitutional violations are meritless and frivolous. She was moved to a low-security prison camp after talking with former Trump lawyer Todd Blanche, now the U.S. Attorney General. Wayne Cabot, ABC News.
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16: Today's federal newscast, the National Guard Bureau's specialized unit for sexual assault cases has some room for improvement in its investigative processes. A review by the Pentagon's Inspector General found that the Office of Complex Investigations did not have processes in place to consistently prepare investigative plans, nor did it adequately document instances where investigators couldn't gather the evidence they needed. And the National Archives and Records Administration has some answers for agencies on how to apply the Federal Records Act to artificial intelligence. In an August 21st memo, NARA explains that an agency's use of an AI platform does not in and of itself result in the creation of a federal record, but agencies should consider whether AI-generated materials constitute a record, including whether the agency relies on its decision-making, uses it to conduct official business, circulates the material to others, or incorporates it into an agency system. Find these stories and more at federalnewsnetwork.com. I'm Eric White.
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19: Hello and welcome to the show. I'm Federal News Network reporter Drew Friedman. As concerns about threats against judges continue to grow, members of the Supreme Court recently took the unusual step of personally advocating for additional security funding on Capitol Hill. That appearance may say as much about the pressures facing the judiciary as the dollars being requested. Federal News Network's Terry Gerton heard more from Issa Ulloa, founder and CEO of the Public Service Alliance.
0: Let's start with this. How unusual is it for members of the Supreme Court to show up to make these kinds of statements in person on the Hill?
20: Highly unusual. And in fact, this was their first in-person testimony since 2019. So it's been several years since then, obviously. But I think it's a really, you know, stark reminder and red flag of how out of hand threats have gotten. We can talk a little bit more about how those threats have been rising since about 2013, the manner in which they are impacting every type of public servant nationwide. But the fact that we had two Supreme Court justices focus their testimony on the rising threats and the resources that are needed to contend with them is pretty unprecedented.
0: Justice Barrett herself told a couple of really interesting stories. She talked about having to explain a bulletproof vest to her 12-year-old son. And she had another child that opened the door to a swatting incident and was stunned. So clearly there's a personal impact. Do you think that these are isolated experiences? Do prominent females experience this differently than prominent males? Or what's going on here? And is this just now part of the job?
20: A couple things in response. So what the data does show is that women and people of color are definitely a disproportionate risk writ large. And that applies not only to very high profile public servants who happen to be women or people of color, but, you know, all the way down to the local level, whether it's a school board official or a public school teacher. And the human costs of this are extraordinary and often tragic. You have examples of the 20-year-old son of a judge in New Jersey being murdered by someone who is seeking out the judge. You have, of course, the tragic example of Melissa Hortman and her husband last year. And then you have several swatting incidents that have impacted not only judges, but former public servants like Pete Buttigieg, who recently came out to speak about this. And what we're hearing is that parents are having to have really tough conversations that they shouldn't have to have with their kids around not only why they need protective details, why they might need to wear a bulletproof vest, but to train their children, oftentimes at ages where, you know, there's a strong desire for obvious reasons to protect their innocence, to have to think critically like an adult around whether to answer the front door, whether to talk to a stranger. And it's very sad in terms of how the children of public servants have been targeted in ways that not only create material risk for them, but that are yielding some really significant emotional impacts.
0: Let's bring this back to the justices for a moment. At what point did threats like these against judges become more than a security problem and really start being a justice system problem? Are there implications for judicial independence and public confidence in the courts?
20: It's a big question. What we know is that violent threats against public servants, to include judges at every level, have been skyrocketing for more than 10 years at this point. And those threats manifest in several different ways: death threats, intimidating messages, cybersecurity attacks, doxing incidents, swatting incidents, and things of the like. You know, on the one hand, there's an important conversation, I think, to be had around the role of government in responsibly creating deterrence and maintaining accountability, right? So there are dozens of civil and criminal statutes that can be used to charge people who commit certain crimes against public servants. It's important to do that in a way that is responsible, meaning that it, you know, is not in violation of constitutionally protected rights, as an example. But bringing the charges and, you know, if convicted, is still not enough. People need to hear about it, right? And so, you know, you'll recall at the height of the mask mandate at COVID, there were unprecedented attacks against flight attendants on several different airlines. A material driver around driving down the rate of those attacks was amplifying the fact that in many cases, those attacks constituted

0: current environment is, where, you know, the proliferation of threats on social media through AI is novel, right? And so the good news is that the frameworks for how to solve this problem exist. The tougher news is that I think as a country, we've been pretty slow to the jump, and we have a lot of work to do.
1: Issa Ulloa is the founder and chief executive officer of the Public Service Alliance. So let's come back to that question about right-sizing, because we've heard similar concerns to what Justice Kagan and Justice Barrett raised from members of Congress themselves and efforts to increase the congressional budget for protection. When Congress looks at the Supreme Court's budget request, how should they think about the return on that investment?
0: So look, the request in the grand scheme of things, comparatively speaking, is not that massive, right? I mean, it's a 10%, almost 10% total increase from last year. It's under $20 million just for the additional security needs, and they're important security needs, right? It's an expansion of personal protection of the justices, not only at work, but also at home. It's around an expanded capacity for residential security. And importantly, it also includes dollars to be able to level up the cybersecurity posture of the court system nationwide. And so there's a lot of parallels between what the justices are requesting and what lawmakers have requested themselves. The important thing here is, I think, to not, you know, just appropriate more money for the sake of it. There has to be a well-informed way to, or plan rather, to implement it. And so that means, for example, ensuring that those resources are being leveraged to build in-house capacity that can more sustainably protect these officials than consistently having to outsource this expertise, which tends to be more expensive. It requires those dollars to be, or should require those dollars to be leveraged in a manner that is aligned with the expertise of actual operators, because, you know, not everybody needs necessarily to be spending $5 million a year on a security detail. Oftentimes the threats are cyclical and very kind of unique to certain individuals. But at a high level, you know, both the judicial and the legislative branch are facing unprecedented threats, and the people responsible for keeping those folks safe need more resources to do their jobs well.
1: Issa, are there sort of a common set of actions that we could take that would help to address the root of these problems and maybe not just the symptoms?
0: Absolutely. And I'm really glad that you asked that question, because this problem is not new. We are glad to see that it is getting a lot more attention, and that attention is humanizing folks and is raising awareness not only of the problem, but also solutions. And as it relates to those solutions at PSA, there are about six that we feel very strongly about and that we would characterize as pretty common sense and nonpartisan solutions. So the first is obviously to approve this request and to take it a step further and assess where else government resources need to be right-sized to deal with the current environment. And look, government has a lot of money appropriated every year. These requests are not, you know, trillion-dollar requests. There is a way to responsibly be able to efficiently allocate, in many cases, existing resources to better protect folks so that they're not having to figure this out themselves and spend out of pocket. The second is there are decades of research around what's called a public health approach to violence prevention. We know that preventing a crisis is way less expensive, for lack of a better term, than responding to a crisis. And the public health approach to violence prevention advocates for a couple things. First are what are called behavioral threat assessment and management teams. The Secret Service actually has been documenting evidence around why these teams, the shorthand for them are BTAMs, are incredibly effective at preventing violence. And the primary reason is that most people on a pathway to violence are basically, there are predictable patterns that they tend to follow that then can, by definition, be identified in advance and prevent a tragedy before it occurs. And there are not enough BTAM teams across the country. There should be one in every major jurisdiction, and they should follow

0: the best practices that have been documented not only by the Secret Service, but by many others. Another example of a strong public health approach to violence prevention includes funding off-ramps. So there's a group called Moonshot, for example, that has done some really interesting research about the fact that a lot of people, when they're searching for extremist content online, are more likely and more predisposed to then click on a mental health resource if it's put in front of them. And so there's an opportunity there for the technology to adapt accordingly. Similarly, with respect to social media platforms more broadly, about 6 years ago, X started testing cognitive interrupt design as a concept. And basically what they found is that when they prompted people with a question like, are you sure you want to post this? Depending on the content of the draft, over 30% of people revised or chose not to send what they originally wrote. Whereas from the perspective of the major LLMs and the AI chatbots and platforms, we're already seeing some really interesting integrations around things like suicide prevention. That should be extended to violence prevention. And that means that, you know, we're not advocating in any way for these LLMs to become therapists. But if we know that people, as they are radicalizing, are predisposed to also seek out mental health support, there are ways to at least amplify awareness of resources that might be available to these individuals before they commit a crime.
1: That's Issa Ulloa, founder and CEO of the Public Service Alliance. She's speaking with Federal News Network's Terry Gurdon. The Trump administration says recent personnel changes are intended to make government more effective and improve accountability. But as agencies move from policy announcements to implementation, questions remain about consistency, fairness, and the day-to-day realities facing the managers and employees who make government work. Federal News Network's Terry Gurdon gets perspective from Staff Vice President of Policy and Programs at the National Active and Retired Federal Employees Association, or NARF, John Hatton.
2: There's been pushes from a wide variety of good government groups for improvements in how performance management works, how the government operates for a long time. And so you have at least a recognition that there could be some more expedited review, improved performance management. So a lot of these actions do put a little more power in the hands of the managers, but there's also this underlying concern around just the basic merit-based principles and whether it shifts the power so much that it's not just in the manager's hands, but it's in political appointee hands in the sense of firing people not because of their merit and because of politics, right? And so I think trying to parse through the details of the various new proposed rules and deciding, is this something that is undermining merit system principles, or is this just an expedited, consolidated, improving the efficiency of the merit system? I think are kind of how we try to take a look at this. But there are some, you know, in, for example, in this new promoting employee accountability rule, you know, trying to lessen the time for review, a shorter time window for improving performance. You know, I think when you talk about a 1 day response window, it starts to seem very accelerated versus just an accelerated process a little bit more than it was. And so I think it's going to be a complicated new system in terms of what the new rules are for both employees and supervisors to understand and how they apply it. I think there's a trend here about taking essentially real independent review out of the process. So whether that's schedule policy career, you don't have an appeal to the Merit System Protection Board. There's a trend towards eliminating removal for cause protections for MSPB members with the previous firing of the MSPB board, the Supreme Court case in Slaughter in terms of the ability of the president to terminate a Federal Trade Commissioner. You have the suitability and fitness rule, which allows appeals to OPM, not MSPB, for in-service conduct now. That used to be a pre-employment screening. Schedule policy career itself is just an intra-agency process. So the lack of independent review is overall our largest concern with these. The goal to try to improve accountability, improve performance, improve the way the government's working, I think there's aspects to some of these that are reasonable within the scope of what good government groups might consider. But I think it's hard to trust it when you have this underlying lack of independence, underlying lack of respect for the merit-based civil service.
3: A lot of the conversations about these rules focus on the implementation from the employee perspective, but I want to ask you to think about the implementation from the manager's perspective. OPM has argued that the separation practices were so complicated that managers wouldn't even tackle them. So do you think that these new rules, if they move forward, will actually make it easier for managers and HR offices to address performance problems?
2: I think they will have less constraints that may lead to more arbitrary standards across the government. So the new proposed rule on employee accountability gets rid of the Douglas factors, which try to create at least a standard to measure all different employment actions. So one termination at one agency or within an agency is the same as another termination within an agency or across agencies. Now they're trying to move to totality of the circumstances. So in one side of things, you can kind of make up any reason for termination outside prohibited personnel practices. On the other hand, you don't really have guidance as a manager as to kind of what's going to be okay and what's not. So I think that may lead to lack of uniformity and discipline. I think that causes some problems. Now, will this, I think, potentially allow managers to move forward with whatever they think is the right decision and they want to fire somebody? Perhaps. But again, that the lack of check on, is this based on merit or favoritism? Is this based on politics or merit? Those types of things. Is this, you know, one supervisor being pretty trigger happy versus another, and then two different employees in similar situations are not treated the same? But yeah, so it'll be interesting to see how it, you know, if this fully goes into effect, how it plays out. There is at least some direction for training in this employee accountability rule. So that's a positive. If you're going to change a system, you do need to train managers on how to use it and how to do performance management and review.
3: John Hatton is Staff Vice President at the National Active and Retired Federal Employees Association. John, let's pull that training thread just a bit more. It's been a longstanding complaint that federal managers don't get enough training in personnel management and performance management. What would NARF be looking for here to make sure that the training that's going to follow these rules is useful and effective?
2: Yeah, I think we'd be looking for a little bit more guidance in terms of the standards, a little bit more guidance in terms of making sure you're treating everybody based on merit. So, you know, at the training level, I think maybe you can try to instill some of that culture of preserving the merit-based civil service. You know, I think just learning any new rule and kind of what can I do now, what can I not do before, I think is always going to be helpful. So I think both training on the changes in rules, one, and training on just how to be a better manager and make sure you're focusing on performance and you're not just focusing on your non-management role, but you're really taking the time to work with people in a way that you're in partnership with your employees to fulfill the mission.
3: And from the employee perspective, trying to make sense of all these changes, what are the specific protections or rights or procedures that folks should be paying close attention to over the next few months?
2: Well, so one of the biggest, there's a few changes I think that really stand out, where there's the schedule policy career where you're moved potentially reclassified into this new accepted service system where you don't have this appeal to the Merit System Protection Board, certainly a concern. You have the non-disclosure agreement that could come out that you'll be asked to sign. That's paired with that suitability and fitness rule. So if you decide not to sign the non-disclosure agreement, are you determined unsuitable or unfit to hold office? And so that then threatens for an agency referral to OPM to then say you're removed from service based on that, and has nothing to do with performance. So they are really creating an entire framework around their system of recentering the presidency, this unitary executive theory, and undermining kind of what were laws from Congress dictating this, you know, some protections for employees to ensure merit system remained intact.
3: Are you expecting that the real understanding of how all of these pieces fit together is going to require or rely on the outcome of some court cases?
2: Oh, it certainly will. I mean, the scheduled policy career is being challenged in court, including by NARF and other entities. There are going to be challenges on a lot of these rules, either because of the process or because of their consistency with the Civil Service Reform Act. And so, you know, where this lands at the end of the day is certainly uncertain. At some point, Congress could step in. I don't anticipate that between now and the end of the year, but we could have a different looking Congress next year, and there could be efforts to put some checks on this. Court cases are certainly relevant. It's not just, are the correct procedures being taken here pursuant to the Administrative Procedures Act? It's not just, does this conform with the Civil Service Reform Act? But we're seeing the Trump administration make arguments on constitutional grounds. We saw them on day one say all these laws regarding this senior executive service where we have to have removal for cause, they are unconstitutional and they impede our Article II authority. So they made that argument in the Slaughter case of the Supreme Court that they could fire the Federal Trade Commissioner. Whether that same precedent applies to the MSPB heads remains undetermined, and how far that goes down the chain to inferior officers as well remains undetermined. So there's a lot of uncertainty in the court cases, uncertainty with legislation. And so, you know, this may be something people need to learn for 6 months and then remember the old system, or it could be a mixture of the two. And, you know, I think we're seeing this across the board, not just with federal workforce policies, but as we've had more partisanship in D.C., it's really grown since, I think, early 90s. And bigger swings between the parties, I think you're seeing much bigger swings in policy. And so this could be the framework we have for the current Trump administration, but if there's a new administration that comes in, it could be a whole different set of policies, whether that's back to square one and the old policies or somewhere in the middle also remains to be seen. But I think it just that aspect of it with, you know, the swings in policy created by the partisanship and the different views on how things should work just creates more confusion, more difficulty, and its own set of challenges beyond the challenges of a specific policy.
1: John Hatton is Staff Vice President of Policy and Programs at the National Active and Retired Federal Employees Association, or NARF. He's speaking with Federal News Network's Terry Gurdon. And that's it for today's show. Until next time, I'm Drew Friedman.
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10: 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Before a system is even plugged in, how would an agency even know that the hardware running its most critical systems isn't what they thought it purchased? And what does that mean for emergency management, 911 systems, and the infrastructure the public depends on every day? 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
13: My guest today is Nate Fitzgerald, the head of product management for the Enterprise Security Group at Broadcom. Nate, thanks so much for taking the time to join me today.
14: Happy to be here. Thanks.
13: Let me set just a little bit of context for our discussion today. In fiscal 2024, the Cybersecurity and Infrastructure Security Agency issued two emergency directives and two binding operational directives. The National Security Agency issued 8 emergency directives and 3 binding operational directives for national security systems. For example, CISA's most recent bod came in December when it told civilian agencies to take steps to secure cloud services. CISA wrote, malicious threat actors have increasingly targeted cloud environments and evolved tactics to gain initial cloud access. In recent cybersecurity incidents, the improper configuration of security controls in cloud environments introduced substantial risk and resulted in actual compromises. While NSA's EOD and BODs are necessarily public, the agency warned both intelligence agencies, military services, Defense Department agencies, and critical infrastructure providers to take additional steps to protect themselves from nation-state attacks, particularly those using living-off-the-land techniques. Additionally, NSA offered 10 ways for agencies to keep their cloud services secure. Both the alerts, the best practices, demonstrate no matter how much agencies depend on cloud services, their responsibility to secure their data and their systems must remain at the forefront of their cybersecurity strategies. And most agencies are not going to go all in on cloud. They're going to have tools and cybersecurity capabilities that are going to be on-premise as well. So how to continue to stay ahead of this ever-evolving cyber threat landscape? Well, that's where Nate Fitzgerald from Broadcom comes in. So, Nate, I hit a couple trends, but what are you starting to see? What are some of those big trends you are seeing in around cybersecurity?
14: Yeah, those are definitely trends. There's definitely a lot of concern around being fully dependent on cloud, I would say. And I am seeing some pullback on what used to be a pure cloud aspiration that organizations had. And I think there's now a desire to start thinking about how do we kind of pull that back a bit. It's not an entirely a complete pullback, but it's how do we get away from a 100% dependence on cloud only? And so in some cases, that means going from a pure cloud aspiration or goal and pulling that into more of a hybrid posture so that if the cloud weren't there on a rainy day or what have you, there's still something that is hands-on that is controlled by the organization in their own data centers that they can fall back to. So that's definitely a thing. The other thing that I see a lot of is just sort of budget pressure and staff reduction pressure. Primarily, I see this being targeted for FY26. So this is what we're anticipating. I think this means that niche vendors are going to be kind of in the spotlight in a negative way. And I think there's going to be sort of a trend towards buying suites. So vendors that specialize in multiple functional areas, multiple control points offered within a single suite or bundle. And that those are opportunities, I think, that the industry has, and that I think the pressure will be there to kind of get away from niche vendors because those tend to be the most expensive vendors, even though, yes, they often are the best of breed. That sort of run to best of suite, I think, is definitely going to be another trend that we're going to see more traction on.
13: Let's start with that first one, the fully dependent on cloud. So most agencies, and I think there's a handful you could point to, are not going to be only in cloud. They're always going to have those data centers. Are you seeing that agencies are trying to kind of set it and forget it too much now? Or what do you mean by they got to maybe pull that back a little bit?
14: Well, it was almost for a while, especially during the pandemic, that cloud was almost a sign. It was almost a fashion thing. It was almost beyond practicality, the pressure and the desire to move, whether it was security applications or just, you know, random applications within the organization to the cloud. And now we're seeing, I think, a look back, and it's much more of a measured approach now rather than, you know, we have to do this. I think the question now is this original goal the correct goal in the world that we have today? The world that we have today is vastly different than the world that we had 3 to 5 years ago. I think the cloud was a lot safer 3 to 5 years ago, frankly, as an objective. Now, I think there's a lot more questions. You know, there's a study that we did to measure the increase in data sovereignty regulations, and it's increased by an average of 10 per year globally over the last 10 years. So it used to be a lot easier to put your infrastructure in a cloud. With these increase in data sovereignty laws, some of which are, you know, in the U.S. and some of which are outside of the U.S., but there's a lot of them. Now, that's not as simple a decision as it used to be, if that makes sense.
13: So data sovereignty versus cybersecurity, is the change in kind of that idea of cloud less about it's not secure, quote unquote, and, you know, but more about just the challenges and the complexity of using cloud? That's what has really increased.
14: Cloud has always been difficult from a migratory perspective. The cost of getting there is almost always higher than organizations anticipate. It always takes a lot longer. And so there's a lot of hidden costs just with the transformation itself. I think the data sovereignty laws add that extra layer of complexity, whether it's data sovereignty or just general compliance. It adds additional requirements that likely were not there when the cloud transformation began. And so it's almost like a rug pull. It's almost like they moved the goalpost mid-transformation. And so a lot of organizations have struggled with that. And that's one of the reasons, you know, along with budget and other things, you know, I'll get into budget a little bit. I think cloud was often marketed in the early days as a cost saver. I don't think that's what cloud is. I think cloud is kind of like the convenience store. It actually comes at a premium. You have to remember that you're offloading your entire operational infrastructure costs to somebody else. And yes, they'll likely be more efficient at that than you were because they're servicing multiple organizations. But that doesn't mean that you're going to be getting a great bargain by doing that. There's a cost to doing that. So cloud is not necessarily less expensive. In fact, I think it's often more expensive. Now, it can do things that you can't do with on-premises technology. So there are some big benefits like the elasticity. There's some functionality, in fact, that we built into our cloud products that we just can't do with our appliance products. But it's important to note that we continue to invest in both because we see this reality that cloud doesn't solve all the problems for all companies and organizations in all situations. Hybrid is definitely still a very important component, and actually just published a blog on this. And basically the title of the blog says it all. You know, large enterprises, it's time to hedge your bets against pure cloud goals. It's time to make sure that you have a backup plan in case the cloud's not there when you need it the most.
13: I've heard that over the years that people, especially agencies, learned, hey, this cloud thing is not necessarily going to be cheaper, but it will be better, it will be faster, it will be easier. Now it sounds like to me you're saying it still may be better, it still may be faster, but not necessarily even easier these days because of these regulatory and other changes like data sovereignty. Generally speaking, agencies will still get better security in the cloud, or even if that's still potentially coming into question.
14: I think where the cloud can really help organizations out and where it's a good trade-off is when it comes to talent acquisition and then maintaining your talent pool who has to operate the equipment and the software. Because it's not just about cost. If you deploy something on-premises, you've got to hire somebody to run it. And the other piece that I see, which is definitely a trend that we could add to the trends list that we talked about earlier, is that talent acquisition is getting tougher. You know, I think for a very long time, there's been a shortage of cybersecurity workers in the industry in general. And so it's been consistently over many years difficult to hire the talent that you need in-house. And so the cloud does represent an outsourcing of a lot of that. And so it does offer a path to getting perhaps what may be better security outcomes because you're outsourcing it to what should be an expert firm to help you out. Obviously, there's exceptions to that, right? Some organizations just can't tolerate the more, we'll call cloud just slightly more generic. There's usually a little less granularity in cloud products because it's difficult to implement policy granularity in multi-tenant environments. This is part of the architectures that we deal with. But some of those trade-offs are worth it, sometimes they're not. So there's no hard rule, but that's my guidance, is to take into account, like, what is your tolerance level for outages? What is what are your cost problems going to be next year, if any? And then what is your ability to recruit and retain talent? Those are all important factors in making your decisions about your cloud future. I think it definitely plays a role in every organization. Exactly what role is really important to scrutinize.
13: As agencies see their budgets being reduced, as agencies see their workforces being reduced, that plays a bigger role. Do we have the right people, enough people to really manage that? Let's talk budgets. You brought that up several times. Agencies are definitely prepping for smaller budgets in 2026 as Congress goes through their process this summer. Talk a little bit about what agencies start to consider. You mentioned best of breed suite products versus best of breed single one-off products.
14: Yeah, we see the same questions in the private sector. If someone's anticipating, you know, if a CISO is anticipating budget reductions coming from their CEO and their board, one of the first things they're going to do, rather than go and look at, you know, cutting back headcount or, they don't want to certainly compromise security outcomes. So one of the first things they'll do is look for best of breed vendors who charge a premium. And those are all over the industry. There's plenty of examples of best of breed vendors who essentially do one major area of the security stack. And they may have multiple products, but essentially they cover, you know, one area, or maybe they cover like one and a half or two areas, but they're not a broad vendor. And so those are the vendors that you can go and say, okay, this best of breed technology is useful, but is a suite version of this? Or so can I go to another vendor that offers other products and other control points and capabilities, as well as this one that I currently have in a niche vendor? And it's good enough. It may not have every single feature or capability that I want, but it still checks the box and overall offers a lower cost. So basically, is it a way that I can have my cake and eat it too, more or less? And so that's what the suite vendors offer. Now, if you look at, you know, what's an example of this happening in the real world, Microsoft has probably been the biggest beneficiary of the best of suite buyer trend, because Microsoft offers what many consider good enough security, along with the productivity suite tools in a bundle, essentially, right? They have many bundles that organizations can purchase. And so it is a cost savings path. Now, many organizations say that that level of security is not good enough. I'm not here to judge that. I'm just saying that that is an example of suite buyer behavior that we've seen pervasively throughout both federal and private sector.
13: You definitely saw some of that with the Defense Department and this idea of Microsoft Defender and this push to use it. I know several vendors over the last few years have raised their hand and said, hey, hold on. I'm not sure we want to go in that direction. So I think that that's a great point and a great trend. At the same time, do you see agencies also needing to rationalize their suite of tools? You know, at one point, maybe if their budgets are getting cut, do we need to pay for everything? Can we do more with what we have already versus buying something new? Is that also something you're starting to hear folks talk more about?
14: Absolutely. Most of these organizations have what we call shelfware, which is something that's licensed. You own the license, but you're not necessarily using it because you have gone. So you may own a suite license, but you're not actually using more than one capability in that suite. And so again, that's where the niche vendor may get kicked out effectively, and more of the suite absorbed or adopted that wasn't adopted before but owned. And this is something that we see a lot actually with the Symantec and Carbon Black portfolio, because we are very broad. So we have endpoint security, we have endpoint detection and response, EDR, we have network security products, as well as data protection products like DLP. So even at Symantec, you know, there are instances where customers have purchased the entire portfolio. They may not deploy it. So we do expect in the next, you know, year or two, an increase in the number of customers who deploy more than one of those areas that I just talked about, as opposed to just one of them. So it might be an endpoint customer who then says, oh, you know, I can now use the network products that I also own from Symantec, and I can adopt that product using the existing endpoint agent that's already installed on my endpoints, and not only save money paying a niche vendor for that network product, but I can also reduce my overhead running my endpoints, because now I'm down to one less agent in the process. So the suite vendors not only offer bundle pricing advantages, but there can be technological overhead advantages as well over the long haul, or, you know, the long term of that contract, and just reduced overhead. The other trend that kind of plays into this is fewer control planes. So if I go buy 10 different products, it's very likely that those 10 different niche products would come with 10 different control planes. So I've got to have my team run 10 different, you know, log on to 10 different consoles, configure those independently, et cetera. And they don't talk to one another typically. They don't work alongside one another. So the suite vendors like us also offer advantages in that these products actually integrate with one another easily. So if you buy a DLP product from us, those DLP rules can be applied to your network flows, your endpoints, as well, you know, on-prem and cloud with just one single DLP policy. So there's some big overhead advantages in the long run as well.
13: And while doing some research, I saw that both your endpoint security complete package and your Carbon Black Cloud got SE Labs, a AAA rating. So obviously, that's good news for you all. You may need to tell us what that actually means, but according to your blog post, it was awesome. So we'll let you just say thank you, and then we're going to go to a quick break, Nate, and we'll come back, and then we'll continue our conversation. So congratulations on that.
14: Yeah, thank you. Yeah, appreciate it.
13: All right, and when we come back, we'll talk a little bit more about why that matters. First, we'll take a quick break. You're listening to the discussion, Innovation in Government, sponsored by Carahsoft on Federal News Network.
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13: Welcome back. 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I'm your host, Jason Miller. My guest today is Nate Fitzgerald, the head of product management for the Enterprise Security Group at Broadcom. Nate, we talked a little bit about budgets and some trends going on across the government, including this idea of best-of-breed suite tools. At the same time that all this is happening, the cyber criminals aren't taking time off. They're not hanging back. They're not waiting for the Congress to pass a budget. They're still coming at agencies full bore. What are some of those other trends you're seeing about how can agencies be best prepared to deal with attacks when they happen? Because it's no longer if.
14: I think the most interesting and probably the scariest things that we're seeing, especially from nation state actors, which are the most capable actors that are out there, is the trend to attack actually lower on the supply chain. And it's really interesting to think about what that means in the federal space. You know, in the private sector, it may mean, you know, really small organizations who have less security budgets, smaller security budgets, they have fewer dedicated security practitioners. They're just spending less time and effort on the problem. And so it's a soft target. And I think the same applies to the federal government. You know, there's definitely a network of contractors and suppliers to the federal government that likely have higher standards than the private sector. But if you get small enough in that chain of vendors, you're going to find soft targets there as well. And so there's definitely been an uptick in interest for nation state actors in that segment because it's easier to attack. You know, the largest agencies spend a lot of money and have a lot of resources to address these problems. These smaller companies just don't have that. One of the goals that we have actually is what we call enterprise-grade security for all. It's one of our new initiatives. And because we are so heavy in the federal space and we're heavy in the banking and finance space, this is a concern that comes to us a lot. Okay, great, you've helped us out. What about the companies that we rely on that can almost act like, in some ways, a backdoor? And so one of the things that we're trying to do is make our technology easier to consume in a smaller organization that doesn't have folks that are like lifelong cybersecurity practitioners running the show, right? So that's a challenge. That's a very special, actually, design challenge that we have to take on here in the product management org. But that's something that we're very interested in. Our customers are very interested in as well. So that's another trend that I think is incredibly important to pay attention to.
13: And the reason why this matters so much is not just the supply chain side of it, which we could go into, but it's to ensure that agencies and or the organizations, the businesses that do business can continue along no matter what's happening in the cyber world. When the cyber criminals attack, if you get hit with ransomware or you are just getting denial of service attacks, how do you keep that business continuity going? Talk a little bit about what you're seeing in terms of this push for better, more advanced business continuity plans.
14: Yeah, we have heard from our U.S.-based financial customers, you know, increased regulatory pressure for redundancy in their cloud operations. Also, you know, as a side note, in Europe, the DORA regulations are mandating, you know, some cases where cloud has to be redundant. You can't just rely on a single cloud vendor. And there's good reason for this, right? So there can be cloud outages for a variety of reasons. They can be caused by malicious actors, nation states, or just, you know, organized crime and botnets can take out large online assets. And it happens a couple of times per year. We see the headlines. It can also just be good old fashioned, you know, operational outages. Nothing nefarious. It's just, you know, sometimes you have quote unquote rainy days on the internet. And so both are good reasons as well as just common sense to have a backup plan. And for cloud security products like our cloud proxy, one of the questions that I think everyone should ask themselves because of this risk is, you know, what is a good backup plan? Should I back up a cloud vendor with another cloud vendor? You know, there's some interesting questions there. Could a major cloud outage cause a run on the bank type of situation where even the backup cloud vendor has trouble handling the load because the other cloud vendor is out, right? So that's a very worthwhile and interesting question. Is on-premises therefore a better backup plan? And again, this is one of the reasons why we give our customers choices, because we do believe that the answer is not obvious for every organization what the right play is. It could be that a cloud vendor backing up another cloud vendor is appropriate for some scenarios that can be imagined. And there's probably some scenarios where it's not appropriate and you just need good old-fashioned on-prem hardware to get you by the bad weather day, so to speak.
13: One of the challenges with the on-prem backup, of course, is you need more of a, we'll call it an MVP, right? Minimal viable product to keep you going. because you can't have the entire size of the cloud that you're using, you know, in AWS or Microsoft Azure or Google or Oracle in your data center. Otherwise, you're not only not saving money, you're spending a whole lot of money. So are you just here, okay, what's the minimum viable product we need as an organization to keep going? Is that the right question they should be asking?
14: I agree. Yeah. MVP is always the discussion. You know, as a product manager, it's always critical to identify your MVP, especially if you're budget constrained and you're concerned about, you know, overspending in 2026. So yeah, that's absolutely where I would start. And I would absolutely encourage organizations rather than do nothing, because you can't do, you know, if your explanation for doing nothing is we can't do 100% of what we do in the cloud on-prem, I would say definitely don't take that line. Let's say what's good enough to get us by. So if our cloud were to completely go down, what are the MVP requirements that would keep this organization and its mission critical activities moving along until that cloud system recovers? You know, what is that worst case? What is the viable worst case scenario on the cloud side? You know, it's kind of like the home generator scenario. How much gas do you need for the home generator? Is it an hour's worth of gas or is it 3 days worth of gas? It's that same sort of thought process and conversation. But I love what you're saying. And that's absolutely what I recommend to customers when I'm talking to them. Identify your MVPs, your mission critical things. This is standard risk assessment stuff that, you know, any federal agency or, you know, large financial organization should be accustomed to and may have already identified those things. Those are the things you target first. And then, you know, if you have the luxury of going further, go further.
13: I was actually going to ask that question, how are agencies doing around that risk management? Because we've been talking about risk management for a long time, especially when you talk about cybersecurity. It sounds to me like they are asking the right questions and bringing this to your attention.
14: They definitely are. I think that the way I would describe it right now is, I think it's more of an information collection phase right now. Again, I think we'll see roadmap action. We'll see roadmaps change very quickly. And 2026 will probably be where a lot of this starts to get operationalized when those budgets kick in. But this is definitely something that's top of mind. I think it's a bit of a curveball for budgets because, you know, to kind of allude to our earlier conversation, if your assumption was that cloud was going to make things cheaper, which is, I think we agree that's probably not the right assumption, but maybe that was an assumption. And now someone walks in and says, hey, I've got an idea. We're going to need to buy a second cloud to back up the one we just bought. Certainly, that's not going to, you know, go over super well. So I think there needs to be, you know, some balance and consideration for the budget impact of this curveball, which is business continuity. And so, yeah, that's definitely a conversation that has to be grappled with internally in the org.
13: Nate, we talked a lot about budget. We talked about the need for continuity, risk management. We know cyber criminals continue to hit agencies. What are some of those innovations, evolutions you're seeing that really can help agencies as this tight budget environment continues to evolve?
14: You know, apart from the suite trend, the suite recommendation, I think there's a real opportunity to double down on data governance. You know, one of our strongest areas in our portfolio is with data leakage protection and the surrounding areas of technology there. And it's, you know, with the era of AI, where we've really seen a lot of customer demand is how do we safely adopt AI, right? So I think customers are now convinced that there's some value. And I think as potentially overhyped as AI is and how inundated we are with AI press, I think the expectation and the belief is, even among the more cynical participants, you know, in the business, that AI does offer real value. It's a useful tool and it's going to get better. How much better, we don't know yet. But even the most cynical are figuring out how to embrace it. And I think that says something. So, you know, the best way to embrace AI is on your terms. So make sure that you're evaluating which tools offer the most privacy. How do you adopt AI without compromising your information in, you know, a third-party cloud? That's, you know, definitely a top of mind. Then do you have the capabilities to inspect the queries and the responses to the AI chatbots themselves and the AI tools themselves? So it's more like, once you do decide what to trust, which AI tools to trust, then you need to figure out how you verify that your trust is warranted and that your information is secure. In many ways, to cybersecurity professionals, AI is, quote unquote, just another way for data to leak out. But it's a very powerful way for data to leak out. You know, imagine running it's almost like a super powered search engine within your organization that's sort of gobbling up, you know, human knowledge at a massive rate. And it's able to then spit back out that knowledge in a very articulate way in an instant. Like, there's a lot of power there that can be very good. That power can also be used very nefariously. So, It's important to embrace that technology. Yes, do not sit on the sidelines, but embrace it on your terms.
13: Nate, I thought we were going to get through our entire conversation without those two letters being mentioned, AI, but we almost did it. And
14: impossible.
13: I did enjoy the perspective you brought. Like, it has some value. Understand what it is. Trust and verify it before you just jump in with both feet. And speaking of that, we're just about out of time for our discussion. So what's the big takeaway you want to make sure folks are left with? Cloud, good, not everything, but what's the one message you want to make sure folks get?
14: I think the best advice that I can give from my insights in the industry and the conversations I have every day is that strong fundamentals still do the heavy lifting of the cybersecurity world. And sometimes these aren't like the most interesting topics or considered the sexiest topics. Like, you know, AI is considered a very, you know, interesting and, you know, metaphorically, you know, sexy topic. But strong fundamentals at the end of the day are what deliver results day after day, year after year. Technologies on the endpoint, our detection technologies, data leakage protection technologies, and network security technologies, multi-layer defense. These are the things that deliver the most value year after year. And there are a lot of shiny objects waved at us over time. Those shiny objects, most of the time, 3 to 5 years out, are at best features built into these fundamental products that I'm talking about. So I think the best advice that I can leave is make sure that your fundamentals are rock solid. Make sure those MVP postures are solid before you go chasing the shiny objects.
13: It's so easy to chase the shiny objects like AI because that's what folks talk about, folks are excited about, but you're right. I mean, a lot of it is the, I remember the top 20 basic cybersecurity controls. You implement these, you can keep yourself safe 80 to 90% of the time. That's still true today. Unfortunately for us, we're out of time. So let me thank my guest. Nate Fitzgerald is the head of product management for the Enterprise Security Group at Broadcom. Nate, thanks so much for taking the time today. I really much enjoyed our conversation.
14: Thank you, Jason. Appreciate being here. Thanks.
13: I'm Jason Miller, and you've been listening to the discussion Innovation in Government, sponsored by Carahsoft on Federal News Network. 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
20: From ABC News, I'm Wayne Cabot. The jury that will decide if Lindsay Clancy was suffering postpartum psychosis when she killed her three young children is today hearing from a forensic psychologist among the last witnesses before deliberations start possibly tomorrow. ABC's Peter Haralambu says the expert is working to cast doubt on her defense.
21: Providing kind of an alternate theory of motive here. His argument is that Clancy is someone who was controlling and disciplined throughout her entire life, and that after her mental health began to decline right around October 2022, and she began seeing all these experts and doctors, she became frustrated that her symptoms could not get under control, that she was declining, that she couldn't really do anything about it. She then considered suicide.
20: The Massachusetts mom said that she heard a voice in her head. At this hour, Canada is about to announce retaliatory tariffs on the U.S. President Trump this morning threatening to rename Lake Ontario Lake America. China saying today it will defend its interests in Iran after the U.S. threatened an economic D-Day on countries that do business with it. ABC's Rachel Scott at the White House.
22: Treasury Secretary Scott Bessent was expected to unveil a host of sanctions against Iranian trade partners. But Secretary Bessent only warned those sanctions were to come, and he didn't name any countries, including China, Iran's top trade partner.
23: Why not impose the sanctions today?
24: Well, we are giving everyone the opportunity
0: to remedy bad behavior. Why would I want to blow up the global financial system?
22: Iran's chief negotiator says they aren't buying it.
20: Pennsylvania reporting its first measles death in 35 years. Two people from Lancaster County, Amish country, both unvaccinated. Nevada firefighters making some progress in the Hawk Fire, which has burned 40 homes. An even bigger fire in Fort Worth doubled in size overnight west of Fort Worth. This is ABC News.
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20: Football and brain injury. New research coming out today, an analysis of NFL players who died between 2016 and 2021 and who donated their brains to science, more than 300 did, finds 93.2% had evidence of CTE. The British Medical Journal study extrapolates that to probably 1 in 4 of all former NFL players who died in that period. Among brain donors, 90.4% of those with the most severe form of CTE had dementia. Often that wasn't captured on death certificates, suggesting the problem is way worse than thought. Asked for comment by ESPN, the NFL says it's continuously working on strategies to reduce concussions and head impacts. The family of Alex Preddy, the ICU nurse who was shot and killed by ICE agents in Minneapolis last winter, says they still haven't heard from top Trump officials. Their attorney, Steve Schlesinger, says the family has a right to know what's going on.
3: They have the right to be consulted with meaningfully. They have the right to meet with the prosecutors. They have the right to have the process not drag on too long. They have the right to be informed. And that's just not being done here. Instead, what we get is just gaslighting and word salad.
20: The Preddy's telling ABC News they're appalled top administration officials called Alex an instigator and a domestic terrorist. Both President Trump and Stephen Miller said that. I'm Wayne Cabot, ABC News.
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24: Today's federal newscast, the National Guard Bureau's specialized unit for sexual assault cases has some room for improvement in its investigative processes. A review by the Pentagon's Inspector General found that the Office of Complex Investigations did not have processes in place to consistently prepare investigative plans, nor did it adequately document instances where investigators couldn't gather the evidence they needed. And the National Archives and Records Administration has some answers for agencies on how to apply the Federal Records Act to artificial intelligence. In an August 21st memo, NARA explains that an agency's use of an AI platform does not in and of itself result in the creation of a federal record, but agencies should consider whether AI-generated materials constitute a record, including whether the agency relies on its decision-making, uses it to conduct official business, circulates the material to others, or incorporates it into an agency system. Find these stories and more at federalnewsnetwork.com. I'm Eric White.
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5: The following program is produced and furnished in conjunction with Roger Waldron of the Coalition for Government Procurement, which is entirely responsible for its content.
6: Welcome to Off the Shelf with Roger Waldron of the Coalition for Government Procurement on Federal News Network. 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Now your host, Roger Waldron.
7: Today my guest on Off the Shelf is Michael Gruden. Michael is a partner at Steptoe, a law firm here in Washington, D.C. Michael, it's great to see you. I'm looking forward to our conversation with regard to cybersecurity and government government compliance, just what's going on these days, and there is a lot. But first of all, welcome back. It's great to see you.
8: Thanks so much, Roger. I agree there is definitely a lot going on, but I'm really glad to be here. I enjoyed our prior conversations and looking forward to another in-depth discussion today.
7: As am I, and but before we get deep into the discussion, I wanted to give you an opportunity to talk a little bit about the government contracts practice and just the regulatory practice at Steptoe, and more specifically, you know, your practice there, how you're part of their portfolio supporting, government contractors across the realm of all kinds of different issues.
8: Yeah, happy to talk about that and all things Steptoe. It's a firm that I'm really excited about and really believe in. And I think for a lot of our listeners out there, they might already be familiar with Steptoe, especially in the D.C. Beltway. You know, they're a firm that's been around for over 100 years and really have a pedigree of being and having a deep, really regulatory bench. And that's something that I think allows us to provide a really wide and broad variety of services and sophistication in an integrated way to a lot of our clients that are trying to comply with the government's disparate requirements across a variety of sectors and a variety of industries. And, you know, what I mean by that, of even looking at the depth that Steptoe does have is, you know, in the international trade and the regulatory side of house, there's so much depth as it goes to cybersecurity, government contracts, export control, AI governance, and beyond. And in addition to that, having a lot of depth too on the litigation side, which excites me because, you know, again, there is that unending enforcement side from the Department of Justice, especially under the Civil Cyber Fraud Initiative. And so there's a lot of heft here when we look at litigation defense, a lot of former DOJ attorney generals, assistant attorney generals, and AUSAs that, again, I've had the privilege of already partnering with and excited about helping companies navigate some of these compliance challenges that they face.
7: It's an amazing firm. And Michael, can you just remind folks a little bit of your background and how you're supporting and also tie that to how you're supporting your clients in particular?
8: Yeah, absolutely. Happy to. So, I mean, really, I actually lead now the cybersecurity and incident response practice at Steptoe. A large part of that definitely correlates and touches government contracts, federal regulation, and companies that are handling sensitive regulated data, most of which, or a lot of which, actually pertains to the federal government side, either at the Department of Defense or the Department of Homeland Security, both of which are, I guess you'd say, my alma maters or former alum from a professional standpoint. And what I mean by that is, prior to working in private practice, I actually worked at the Department of Homeland Security and the Department of Defense for a little under 15 years in the procurement side of the house. So first at the Department of Homeland Security for about 8 years, where I touched a variety of contract types and industries. I'm doing a lot of research and development contracting for the Homeland Security Advanced Research Projects Agency, a lot of continuity of operations facility, construction contracts as well for the Department of Homeland Security, particularly the site where Dick Cheney went during 9/11. I had the privilege and honor of helping renovate that for over 3 years, working with the myriads of construction contractors and doing everything from pre-solicitation site visits and a little bit of a James Bond flavor as well to keep things interesting. So that was something that I had the privilege and honor of doing. And then I moved over to the Pentagon, where actually I was the branch chief for all security acquisitions for a couple of years, everything involving the Pentagon Force Protection Agency, as well as, you know, the CBRNE, the Chemical, Biological, Radiological, Nuclear Detection Office, and even beyond that, other physical security and executive security requirements. And from that, I transitioned over to be the IT acquisition branch chief. And at that point, I oversaw 50 other contracting officers and contract specialists that were executing any type of cyber or technology-related acquisitions for the department, everything flowing out of the E-ring of the Pentagon, as well as other broader programmatic requirements. And so I had the honor of actually supporting

0: from a federal programmatic side, why cybersecurity matters, and helping companies really navigate and apply those to their actual end contracts. And so I think of myself kind of as a soothsayer, if you will, of helping companies navigate and understand the government's IT and security requirements, and oftentimes help sort of liaise between the government and between industry too, when they're facing, you know, these either disputes or just discrepancies in needing for clarification, needing for collaboration.
1: Yeah, I mean, I'm thinking your description going through that, because I bet you could tell a lot of stories, but you can't tell those stories given
0: Something
1: your
0: like that. Something like that. I'll just say I've walked really deep down into the center of the universe, and I've seen some things that remind me of the movies, but honestly are a little bit cooler. But
1: I'm
0: all that
1: sure.
0: to say that, but yeah, but it reminds you and it sobers you as to why the requirements matter. And that's something that I kind of always get back to, where there's this tension, right, within industry, where the industry is trying to meet and perform according to a contract. Sometimes they don't understand why the government is requiring what they require. And I go back to my days at the Pentagon and working with the program managers and saying, we cannot tell you why, or we cannot tell industry why, but if we put this word and that word together in the public domain, there's imminent threat to the warfighter. Or if we use this particular device, because the way it's configured and because the way it's processing information and sharing it back to nation state threat actors, there's significant risk of national attack. And having that sort of close nexus to seeing the immediate threat of technology and cybersecurity with the national security is something that I'm passionate about. And I think that it does help to remind all of us of why what we do and why it matters, but why security matters. But obviously the mission matters too. And, you know, the government certainly relies on industry to achieve their important mission, and the industry does a phenomenal job of doing it. It's sort of more understanding the game board, right, of how all the pieces work together and what the overall objectives are. And I think having that broader reference point helps companies get there, I think, a bit more successfully and a bit smoothly. I think something else that I think industry really appreciates from this vantage point, and even through the last decade that I've spent in private practice, is baselining what other leading companies doing across sectors, and even beyond just the defense space too, right? Because I always sort of say that cyber is sector agnostic. While I spend a lot of my time counseling aerospace and defense companies, you know, now with the emergence of so many other regulated sectors, you know, cybersecurity is touching aviation and transportation and oil and gas and energy. It really does impact every critical infrastructure sector. And that's something that I'm passionate about too. So all that to say that that matters as well. And so that's something that I spend a lot of my time helping companies navigate.
1: Cyber is ubiquitous because they can get,
0: Yeah.
1: you've mentioned some of those critical infrastructure industries, oil and gas, electricity, utilities, and all those things. Bad actors can get to them through contractors and companies that you ne don't necessarily think in that vein, who are supplying them or connected to them in some way. There's that. And the other thing, I just, you know, we're getting close to the end of the first segment, but it seems to me working in the government and being there, and you mentioned the requirements and understanding why they are what they are and how the government thinks, that's a huge game changer, it seems to me, in being able to support industry partners who are trying to work with the government. Because the better the industry partner understands the motivations and how the government looks at things, the better you can structure it, you know, your response and how you're going to accomplish something to meet those needs. Has that been your experience since you've left government?
0: I do think so. I mean, I do think that that's been very resonant with a myriad of companies, and not even just within the United States, even abroad too. You know, when you're talking about critical infrastructure, and I was actually thinking that I completely agree that none of it is immune from cyber threats. And honestly, a large part of my practice is also on helping companies navigate incident response when, you know,
1: Yeah.
0: they are subjected to either ransomware attacks or business email compromise. Whatever it is, you know, navigating that, understanding the data that's at issue and where the threat actor is and whether they're traversing on a client network. And then from there, navigating what types of regulatory or third-party notifications are required. I think even within that, just understanding kind of what the government is looking for and how to message that and communicate that in an effective way where you're providing just enough, but not too much such that you're opening up yourself to undue risk. But I would say too, though, is just having really great partnerships and relationships within the government, I think really helps and goes a long way. I mean, even recently I was helping a client provide notice to the DC-3, and I think even just with some of those longstanding relationships, it helps to sort of be known, and it

0: can sort of in some ways promote a greater dialogue and a collaboration, where again, I always say our clients want to do the right thing, and I believe that. And I think having those types of relationships helps kind of have that collaboration between government and between industry.
1: Yeah, and you know, when you have those situations, you have to understand all the, to your point, all the different entities you have to notify and make clear what's going on and how you're going to address it. And having sort of a familiar face, it seems to me, in the conversation, I think creates a trust and probably ability to communicate better at the end of the day.
0: I agree with that. And I would add just sort of one last point to that, too, is even, you know, being positioned where we are counseling a lot of the global companies that are working in these varieties of sectors, that we see the same play time and again. And what I mean by that is, you know, even this past year, there was a point in time where I was representing three different companies in the same industry that were all experiencing the same specific cyber incident. They were all happened to be working on the same specific federal project. Was that a coincidence? No, not at all. But again, I felt privileged in the sense that I felt like I was able to provide even more effective counsel because I had seen how the threat actor was working and these other multiple incidents that we were concurrently working. And it also helped us sort of know how to then best engage the government. And so I think there is a degree of almost economies of scale when you think of it from a legal standpoint, too, that, you know, when clients are able to partner kind of with even outside counsel that have that unique vantage point, I think that there's a lot of efficiencies and benefits that can be gained.
1: Yeah, absolutely. And Michael, we're up on the first break, but when we come back, let's start diving into some of, current events. And to tee it up, it's that when we come back, we're going to be talking CMMC, to be or not to be. My guest today is Michael Gruden. He's a partner at Steptoe. I'm Roger Waldron. 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
1: Welcome back to Off the Shelf on Federal News Network. I'm Roger Waldron. My guest today is Michael Gruden. Michael is a partner at Steptoe, and Michael, CMMC, to be or not to be, that's the question, you know, out there in the GovCon space these days, you know, with the pause of CMMC and the RFI seeking feedback from industry. Yeah, I'd get like to get your thoughts and reflections on where we are, what it does it mean. But perhaps we could start by, you know, could you give folks a little bit of background of how of the development of CMMC and its intent and how we got to where we are today?
0: Sure. So let's jump into it. So, I mean, for those of you that are not familiar with this pesky acronym, CMMC, it stands for the Cybersecurity Maturity Model Certification Framework. It is a program that was introduced about 5 years ago initially, but even prior to that, actually, there was very similar cybersecurity requirements that have been around for about a decade now. Back in 2013, an original clause was released by the Department of Defense referred to as DFARS 252-204-7012, and that clause was the safeguarding of covered defense information and cyber incident reporting. From that point in time, it evolved over multiple years, where ultimately the government was requiring companies that were handling sensitive government data known as either controlled unclassified information or covered defense information, depending upon the time or term du jour, that they required that they implement a specific set of cybersecurity requirements that actually were promulgated from a separate government agency referred to as NIST, the National Institute of Standards and Technology, that aligns under the Department of Commerce. And that specific standard was NIST 800-171. It includes 110 security controls, at least under the Revision 1 and Revision 2 requirements of that standard. And what that clause required was that companies were to implement these controls and then document how they implemented them in a written documentation referred to as a system security plan. And that all seemed great, and that was, again, the intent and spirit of this DoD clause. It's been around now for about a decade. But during its early era, the government found that despite the implementation of this clause, the government was still observing a myriad of cyber incidents that were involving particularly government contractors, many of which that were small and medium-sized businesses, that where threat actors were actually obtaining sensitive government data, critical data that pertained to military reconnaissance, operational tactical equipment, and other, you know, literal blueprints of government facilities, government buildings, et cetera, that, again, presented significant threat to our nation's security. And so the government realized that sort of just having an honor system alone, essentially having a contract clause and telling the community essentially within the defense industrial base, you need to implement this, that that alone did not work and was insufficient. And so the CMMC program came about 5 years ago, where the government determined we actually need a mechanism where we would have an independent third party conduct an assessment and certify that each individual company handling this data meets the requirements that we told them to meet and that they told us to meet. And so back in 2021 was when the CMMC program was first introduced. There was significant industry engagement as there was then, just as there is today. And at that time, there were actually five different levels of CMMC. For those of you that follow it now, you'll know that there's only three levels. But following that industry feedback, there was an overhaul of the CMMC program. There was that streamlining of the technical requirements. And then that resulted in a codification of both an acquisition rule, meaning that there was an acquisition clause, another DFARS clause that was finalized and released, DFARS 252-204-7021. That clause is aptly titled Cybersecurity Maturity Model Program. And again, what it did was it implemented then these CMMC requirements, which then require companies to either self-attest that they've met requirements at certain levels. Level one pertains to companies that are handling federal contract information. Generally, that's your sort of day-to-day information that's exchanged between an industry or a government contractor and the federal government that's not otherwise publicly available. And then at level two, that pertains again to that CUI, that controlled unclassified information. And one simple way to think about it would almost be thinking about classified information, but one level below that. So it's not essentially classified, but it's almost right up on the line. It's highly sensitive, it's critical, and that there is mission impact if a bad actor obtained that data. If you any of their listeners out there are a little bit more curious about it, a great way to sort of dig into it would be to reference there's actually a CUI registry that's governed by the National Archives and Records Administration, and it includes over 100 categories and subcategories of information that all are classified by the government to be CUI. And in order for data to be CUI, it has to align to an existing regulatory authority or government-wide policy. And so, again, if you can't sleep at night, dig into the CUI registry. I'll guarantee you it'll either knock your socks off or it'll put you back to sleep. But for me, it wows me every day. But all that to say, so that's level two. And then let me just close out briefly here. So I mentioned there's three levels. So level one, level two, and then level three is for high value critical assets of CUI. This is sort of your enhanced CUI. And within that carries additional cybersecurity requirements where you actually need to align to another separate NIST standard, NIST 800-172. And under that level three, an assessment is not conducted by an independent assessor externally. It's actually conducted by the government itself, the Defense Industrial Base Cybersecurity Assessment Center, otherwise referred to as DIBCAC, because we all know the government loves a great acronym. And that DIBCAC is overseen or aligns under the Defense Contract Management Agency.
1: So they launched it 5 years ago. They basically streamlined it after getting public input and industry input. And then folks are going along and they're getting their certifications where they have to get the 3CPO third-party certification, and they're starting to implement it sort of in solicitations. And then there's a pause. So I guess, you know, what's your read on why the pause, to the extent you have any thoughts? And then in that context of the pause, the requirements don't really go away. So you could talk about what companies need to be thinking about during the pause.
0: Sure. And maybe it's helpful even for our listeners to even think through, you know, to your point, you know, what caused the pause and why now? And that was one aspect that we didn't get into. Is so when the CMMC program was codified a year ago, the DoD released what they called a phased implementation. And what that was a five-year plan of sort of incrementally raising the stakes, if you will, for cyber compliance under the CMMC program. The first year was requiring companies to conduct self-assessments of these standards. And then the second year, which was to go into effect this November, was to more widely implement this independent assessment requirement that we've been referring to as that C3PAO certification assessment. And so here we are, you know, a couple months away from November. And what I can tell you, even from my own vantage point of counseling myriads of companies, both tier one aerospace and defense contractors, as well as a lot of leading global manufacturers that are working deep in the defense industrial base supply chain, is I myself observed just a lot of tension where companies were pushing really hard to meet the certification assessment deadline. I would say many of them were trying valiantly, but I think if you had a sort of an off-the-record conversation with them, many were saying, we're trying our best and we're going to kind of just eke it in. We're barely going to make the finish line, but we're going to get there. And I believe that they were working hard, but I would say that there was a little bit of squinting and gritting of teeth to sort of fully implement both the technical requirements and to get there in terms of the required governance. And what I mean by that, something that is a bit more challenging under the CMMC regime, particularly when preparing for certification assessments, is it requires sophistication in terms of documentation of policies and procedures, as well as artifacts. And what I mean by that is, you know, when you are being assessed, you're required to, you know, provide, you know, policy standards, procedures that provide in detail and demonstrate how you've met every objective and sub-objective, but you're also required to provide screenshots and demonstrations showing that you have your firewall properly configured, or that your multi-factor authentication is deployed, or when you're using encryption that you actually have your FIPS validated cryptography enabled and that you have FIPS mode functioning when these actual solutions are actually being deployed and being utilized kind of live, you know, within a corporate network. But all that to say that going back to sort of the tension, though, again, was that even though typically the prime contractor or the higher tier sub was doing their best to implement them, what we observed increasingly was really still this tension in the supply chain, meaning lower tier suppliers and subcontractors. Think again, small businesses, those mom and pop companies that are making literally a single widget that is critical to a higher tier subcontractor or prime's production, but many of which just had not fully adopted the CMMC program for a variety of reasons. I think for some, they maybe lacked the willingness or the sophistication of understanding how to implement this on their network. They recognize the resource costs. And I think one of the functioning paradigms was, well, we've been producing these products for, you know, higher tier subs and primes and ultimately the federal government for decades. And this is going to cost a lot of money, and we don't want to have to pay that. We don't want to have to eat the costs or the resource constraints. And so there was a bottlenecking that was occurring, and I honestly saw that tension as we were helping to draft communication and even affirmations and letters on behalf of these various companies to send down to their sort of second and third tier suppliers, encouraging and incentivizing them to actually meet these requirements. And there was a push-pull there. And so, again, my cheap seats perspective is, and I strongly think that I think some of that tension trickled up to Congress, either directly or indirectly. And I believe that that is what, in part, has brought about this pause, where I think the government is citing the burden on the defense industrial base that they recognize, or they've heard, rather, from different parts of industry that this is too burdensome, that it's too restrictive, especially on small and medium-sized businesses, and that there was a need to sort of re-review the process.
1: Okay. So that's a great place to stop. We'll take our break, and then we come back and continue that discussion with regard to, you know, sort of what's next for CMMC, but also what companies still need to be doing right now. And I might have a couple follow-up questions based on what you said. My guest today is Michael Gruden. He is a partner at Steptoe. I'm Roger Waldron. 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
1: Welcome back to Off the Shelf on Federal News Network. I'm Roger Waldron, and my guest today is Michael Gruden. He's a partner at Steptoe. We're talking about, you know, cybersecurity, CMMC in particular, in the last segment. And, you know, Michael, you highlighted something. That's the fact that how important governance is, and the governance structure and the artifacts and your documentation. You know, sometimes, and even myself, I find myself, when I think about cybersecurity, I'm only thinking about, oh, what's the IT things that need to be done, but it's much more than that, right? It's a whole management framework. Is that right?
0: It is right. And I think that that is something that is often overlooked, especially, I think, by non-technical attorneys and by non-technical executives. I think what I found, you know, in the last 20, 25 years sort of working in this industry is that, again, you know, if you just look at technical configuration, you're missing half of the challenge. And even in the last decade, you're missing what the government is looking for. And what I mean by that is, you know, having had the opportunity to participate as outside counsel, as a cybersecurity subject matter expert for several of these Department of Justice enforcement actions that have come forth against companies, particularly under the Department of Justice's Civil Cyber Fraud Initiative, when you see how the Department of Justice is looking at and expecting cyber compliance, it's a different perspective than just having an independent cybersecurity assessor assess against a standard. They are looking at things differently. They're wanting consistency. They're wanting your policies to actually mirror the actual practices that are being conducted by companies. And you'd be surprised the times when we request and say, well, provide your system security plan that describes how you've implemented the controls. Let us see the underlying policy that describes how this is implemented throughout your organization. And you review that and you very quickly, at least if someone has a technical perspective, sort of like I do, that you quickly can see that there are gaps there and that those gaps create material risk for companies. And I think if companies actually begin to look more holistically at your compliance program, if you look at your governance, your policies, your procedures, and see how that correlates to the actual operations of your company, particularly with your regulated data, you may be surprised to realize that it's actually not as accurate as you thought it was. And those inaccuracies exactly lie that enforcement risk that we've seen time again from the government under many of these settlements now that are reaching tens of millions of dollars for company, in addition to the reputational harm, the press releases, even the potential disbarment or preclusion from being able to bid on future contracting opportunities.
1: Yeah, you just described it. It's auditable, right? It's there for multiple reasons that you can take a look at it and audit it and make sure. But fundamentally, it gets to performance of the cyber requirements and having those underlying policies and being able to follow them through to see that you've actually done it is fundamentally that at the end of the day, that's the intent of those things, right?
0: It is. And, you know, it's interesting. I was thinking to a conversation I had earlier this week when I was discussing with someone the types of cybersecurity assessments that we conduct in-house for a lot of global companies. And someone made the comment of, well, this is sort of just cyber consulting, right? And I said, not really. If you think this is just cyber consulting, you're missing half of the perspectives here that again, with what we do in the position that we sit within industry and formerly within government, that we've had the opportunities to, again, to sit at the other side of the table across from the Department of Justice to see how they're viewing cyber compliance and the arguments that they're making when we're actually partnering with our clients that are going through government audits and investigations with regards to implementing these controls. We're then taking all of that and that's feeding and informing into all the use cases so that when we're reviewing policies, we very quickly can identify and state, what you have written here may, in theory, meet the plain text of this requirement, but it's utterly missing what the government is actually looking for. And I want to be clear, I'm not just saying, you know, if you read the plain text, you're never going to get it. What I'm saying is I think that there's a great benefit, right, to have had those vantage points of seeing how the government is enforcing and investigating and sort of evaluating these different types of kind of government's documents and technical implementation.
1: Yeah. Well, this implicates CMMC. See, right? Because, you know, controlled and classified information and the new FAR rule, because that triggers different levels, obviously level two in CMMC. Can you talk a little about what the FAR rule entails and, you know, how it sort of impacts contractors generally?
0: Sure. I mean, I think a simple way to think about the FAR CRI rule, and this is, again, glossing over a lot of details, which we can unpack several of them, but I think a simple way to think about it is it's taking the CMMC program that right now is particularly required under the Department of War requirements, and it will take that and expand the fundamental requirements to the entire federal government. And this will really be a tidal wave in the government contracting community, because I know even over the last decade that there were many companies that elected not to do work with the Department of Defense at the time, now the Department of War, because they did not want to have to meet some of these requirements. And that day is quickly going to end once this Farsi UI rule becomes final, meaning that, again, you will have to implement those same cyber standards, specifically NIST 800-171, but in the draft rule, which was announced for the Farsi UI rule, it actually was requiring the most recent standard or revision of NIST 800-171, which is revision 3. That includes a lot of different technical requirements. There's a greater emphasis on cyber supply chain security, on metadata tagging, a lot of more sophisticated standards and implementation that, again, if companies are looking for and planning for that, that you're going to be surprised in terms of the additional kind of, quote, level up that it's going to require from a technical infrastructure and implementation standard. The one other point I would want to call out that I think is one of the biggest, I don't want to say gotchas because I don't want to infer that the government is trying to get anyone, but I think one of the biggest surprises that originally I think companies appreciated was that there's a requirement on the government side to actually indicate within the future contracts that include this Farsi UI rule to identify where CUI is, what CUI you'll be handling. That all sounds wonderful, and I think everyone would really appreciate that because that often is one of the biggest questions that companies face, and that's something that we spend a lot of our time conducting a lot of extensive kind of legal analysis to help companies think through whether the data they're handling or not, or if it's derived data from a technical spec that is marked CUI, still is or is not that controlled data. But beyond that, there's another requirement in the current draft Farsi UI rule that if a company is aware of data that is CUI but that was not marked, that they have the responsibility of securing that data and also providing notification to the government within a very short time frame. And so what that means is companies are actually going to have to augment and elevate their own understanding to identify what is CUI and what is not. Because again, if you have CUI that was not marked but should have been marked and then it's on your environment, A, you should have secured it, meaning you have to ensure that it immediately is in an insecure environment, not just sort of waiting to discover it. But also, if you identify data that should have been CUI, you have to promptly notify the government. And so I think the obvious point here or takeaway is if you don't have a really sophisticated understanding and documentation, policies, and training for your employees of what is CUI or not, then you fundamentally could be in a situation where you're not actually complying with this future clause. And going briefly back to the Civil Cyber Fraud Initiative that I was mentioning from the Department of Justice, one of the three core prongs of enforcement is one of which is the failure to timely report breaches. And so in this scenario, not reporting timely CUI that should have been marked could easily fall within that bucket too. And so again, there's this sort of aggregation, if you will, of requirements here that I think is going to create additional complexity for a lot of companies.
1: Well, would you think that obligation to report if you think it's CUI and the government hasn't marked it properly or notified the company, is that going to, it seems to me, I'm thinking about it as you're walking through it, I think that creates a dynamic where there's going to be a lot more conversation about the data that's being, provided to the contractor under the contract. I mean, if I'm a company, I'm going to double, triple check and then ask questions.
0: Exactly.
1: More than you used to in the past. Is that one of the purposes of it as well, I would think? I mean, obviously it's creating a hook on the contractors, but it's going to create a lot more communication, I would think.
0: I mean, I definitely think that it'll elevate, the need for companies to be additionally prudent in terms of their review, exactly to your point. And not just at the time of contract award, but I think even throughout contract performance, if we think through if the government is sending different types of data or information throughout the course of a contract, ensuring that you have proper eyes that are trained and that understand the nuances and the contours of this data, so that if there's a question to your point, Roger, they can flag it right away and sandbox it, keep it isolated, even in an air-gapped environment if needed, until it's touching kind of the correct network, because you don't want to then have an inadvertent spill.
1: Right, and that correct network goes to scoping your systems to see what have to comply, right?
0: Exactly. It's, I think everything that we're talking about, this hour is all about network scoping, configuration, and boundaries. And what I mean by that is, you have to have a firewalled or segmented network that is meeting all those controls. And if not, then your entire, global scope could be at play. I was talking this morning with another multinational company that was based out of Europe, and we were talking about, again, how to comply with their ITAR requirements that are being handled under, government contracts. And again, if you don't have that segmentation, your entire international environment would be in scope, every endpoint, every part of that. But again, if you can segment it in a way that's recognized by the federal government, then you can immediately restrict your requirements and limit them only to that isolated network. And so that's why, again, correct configurations and correct documentation are so integral.
1: Yeah, absolutely. So, hey, Michael, we're up on the break. When we come back, I'm going to ask you about something called, how do I say it?
0: Circea.
1: People know I get tongue-tied. So anyway, but yes, we'll shift to that to finish up the show. My guest today is Michael Gruden. He is a partner at Steptoe. I'm Roger Waldron. 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
18: Most cybersecurity conversations start with software and networks, but what happens when what's compromised sits deeper inside the chip itself, before a system is even plugged in? How would an agency even know that the hardware running its most critical systems isn't what they thought it purchased? And what does that mean for emergency management, 911 systems, and the infrastructure the public depends on every day? Join host Michael J. Keegan as he explores these questions and more with thought leaders Dr. David Bray and Dr. Trent Taima.
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23: 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We'll look at a proposal that could change which firms qualify as small businesses, and at new Defense Department efforts to help promising companies and technologies get in front of government buyers before they're overlooked. 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
1: Welcome back to Off the Shelf on Federal News Network. I'm Roger Waldron. My guest today is Michael Gruden. He is a partner at Steptoe. You've been talking about CMMC, the new FAR CUI rule that's in the Revolutionary FAR overhaul. And, to finish up our discussion, I wanted to ask you about CERCEA and the rulemaking. First of all, that's an acronym. What is CERCEA?
0: It's a big one. Yeah, CERCEA stands for the Cyber Incident Reporting for Critical Infrastructure Act. It's been around for a year or two now in various iterations and phases, and it's anticipated to go into effect potentially this fall.
1: Okay, and what does it require? What are folks going to have to be thinking about who are infrastructure companies or others, perhaps?
0: Exactly. I mean, the takeaway here is this really is a game changer for incident reporting being federally mandated. And what I mean by that is, over the last decade plus, when, we've been working and running cyber incidents for many companies, you would have your seminal contract clauses. Again, in the DoD, you had the DFARS 252, 204, 7012 that I already mentioned. Beyond the cyber security requirements in terms of your infrastructure and your configurations, there was a separate reporting requirement if you had a cyber incident to report that within 72 hours of discovery to the Department of Defense, specifically now to the Defense Cyber Crime Center. Beyond that, though, some individual agencies would have their own contract reporting requirements as well for cyber incidents, but they're not sort of writ large across the entire federal government. There also were individual provisions included in government contracts. But even beyond that, even outside of, for instance, the federal government, there are not a lot of federally regulated mandates to report cyber incidents really to anyone. When we're running these cyber incidents nowadays and, you know, you see impacted data and you identify and sort of restrict that or narrow that down to what documents, for instance, the threat actor reviewed, we'll often conduct a lot of extensive legal review of the data that was at impact to see if that correlates either to a regulated data category or some other type of commercial contract to then see, was there other incident reporting triggers that would require us to notify that third party? What CERCEA does is it opens that up now, and it's going to mandate reporting back to the federal government within 72 hours of discovery of a cyber incident. And if you are happen to be a ransomware victim and you're actually electing to pay a ransom to a threat actor to actually get, for instance, encryption keys such that your data is not destroyed, or if there's cyber extortion where the threat actor is threatening to publish on the dark web, if you're making either of those types of payments, you have to provide that notice to the federal government within 24 hours. This is a big deal because, again, many companies that were running cyber incidents on their own that maybe for whatever reason were not engaging outside counsel, or even, for instance, even using a forensic vendor, if they were just doing it on their own, they would be completely unaware of these requirements. And I think that this is going to require a lot more federal engagement. It's going to touch a variety of those critical infrastructure sectors that you had mentioned earlier, Roger, and that I touched on at the top of our discussion. So when we think of the oil and gas industry, when we think of energy, when we think of electrical utilities, transportation, you know, it's touching all of these broad sectors that in many ways were not heavily regulated from a cyber incident standpoint. And so what this means is companies are going to need to review their incident response preparedness. What's really become increasingly kind of industry best practice is to have an actionable incident response plan that clearly describes how and what a cyber incident is, when you would declare it, when you would actually convene a cyber incident response team internally, when you would engage outside counsel, and in addition to that, when you would need to actually report to a regulator. And so this is going to elevate that because, again, I think we will likely see in the years to come this being another area of significant enforcement. And so I think it's prudent for companies to prepare for that, both through reviewing and updating their incident response plans and also conducting privileged tabletop exercises. And for our listeners that have not heard of that, essentially a tabletop exercise is where you simulate a cyber incident where you have kind of all of your core team members or, depending upon your size and scale, your C-suite executives all at a table. And then you simulate a cyber incident. You walk through that cadence of what would happen. And if you have twists and turns about discovery of a certain type of data, or if your data being posted on the dark web, how would you respond? What would you do? Who would you notify? It's increasingly, again, industry best practice to have those conducted. But again, many companies now are electing to have them conducted under attorney-client privilege such that any after-action findings or gaps would not be discoverable if there was a follow-on investigation or any other type of commencing litigation. And so all that to say, how you respond to incidents matters, and the promulgation of CERCEA is really going to up the ante on the enforcement side.
1: Yeah, that's and does it, infrastructure, does that include like hospitals as well?
0: Exactly. Yeah, you're okay. Spot on. Yeah, there's a myriad of categories, and right now it's in draft form, and I think that there was pressure from industry to refine those categories said that they were not so far sweeping, but I can even sort of state that, you know, I did have some discussions with senior executives within the current administration, and I think that the intent is for those to remain broad, because the whole point is the government wants to know of these events so that there can be that coordination. And when I was, you know, mentioning earlier on that one particular kind of wave of cyber incidents attacking the same type of industries on the same types of federal projects, the government wants to know that, because really the desire is to help coordinate to, again, mitigate from any type of broader, you know, national security threats.
1: Yeah, yeah. It's almost like a better safe than sorry approach, right?
0: Yeah, exactly.
1: Yeah. Hey, Michael, we're up at the close of the show, and we could go on for 3 or 4 more hours, I think.
0: There's, I thought, so we were just getting started, Roger.
1: I will have you back. I will have you back on, and we'll do this again, and, you know, keep the conversation going. And Yeah, lots of great information for folks out there listening. I want to thank my guest today, Michael Gruden. He is a partner at Steptoe. I'm Roger Waldron. 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

0: Those who serve in government need trusted partners, delivering what they need, where they need it, and when it matters most. 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
1: 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That's why the V Foundation gives 100% of every dollar donated directly to cancer research. We will always give 100% to accelerate victory over cancer.
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7: Good afternoon and welcome to the Federal Executive Forum, now celebrating 21 years of profiling excellence in government IT mission programs. I'm Luke McCormack. During today's show, we will discuss critical issues facing government and industry leaders with their 5G strategies, technologies, and solutions. With me on today's show are Lieutenant Colonel Tom Collins, COCOM Engagement Lead for Future G OUSW R&E Department of War. Bill Sellers, Director, Department of Navy 5G Advanced Wireless IPT. Billy Bob Brown, Executive Assistant Director of Emergency Communications at CISA. David Stepp, Director of Solutions Architecture for Federal Mobility at Verizon. And Mike Loomis, Chief Executive Officer, Nokia Federal. Lieutenant Colonel, we're going to start with you in regards to Future G and sort of the entire state of the state out there. You all are working on some absolutely fantastic things, being a thought leader out there. Give us sort of a top line as to how it's going in regards to the overall ecosystem.
8: Yeah, and good afternoon, and thanks for having me. I would say there's real excitement around integrated sensing and communications, or ISAC, particularly with object detection of small UASs, as well as the ISAC for health use cases where you can infer vital signs. For object detection, when you think of that at true network scale, it's really compelling, particularly when it's layered protection of critical infrastructure. And clearly with the ISAC for health and performance monitoring, there's some real dual-use potential there for us in the department. And the real progress is that while ISAC is thought of something as more baked into 6G, we're getting a head start now in 5G. The National Spectrum Consortium, through the National Spectrum Consortium, we've received great response to our request for prototype proposals for rapid or real-world application prototyping for ISAC demonstration. And collaboration has been really good on this, not just with industry and academia, but with key allies as well. This past spring, we co-hosted the International ISAC Innovation Forum alongside the government of Finland, for instance.
7: Interesting. And ISAC stands for, just for those that may not know?
8: Yeah, it's Integrated Sensing and Communications.
7: What a great time to be really doubling down on this. You think about all the use cases, all this IoT that's going out there. You started with UAVs, the counterintelligence or counter UAV activity that's going on, and just all this edge computing that's happening in regards to AI. It's just it's a fantastic time to be doubling down on future G.
8: Yeah, Luke, yep. And the key phrase there is integrated, in integrated sensing and communication. So it's using the 5G and eventual 6G networks for things more than just communication, but weaving that into our fabric of sensors in a real dual purpose way. So it's extremely meaningful for us and has a lot of potential.
7: And we'll get into the whole 6G scene, I'm sure, in the some of the sensing capability and all the other things that are going to be advanced and incorporated into that technology. Bill, meanwhile, we have things like 5G and advanced, or 5G advanced, I guess it is, sort of that bridge to 6G, if I understand correctly. Give us an update on how you're doing over there in that IPT.
9: Oh, we're doing great. The Navy is really focused on providing 5G and eventually 6G to the warfighter, and that is kind of where our focus is trying to take these communication technology and put it on the edge where the warfighters can actually use it. One example of that is we're trying to deploy this on Navy ships, and we have a couple of examples where we have actually deployed it. And at the current stage, we're doing it for quality of life reasons. It allows the sailors to be able to talk back to shore and be able to communicate with loved ones. It allows them to do training remotely and things like that to improve their life while they're being deployed.
7: You know, I read an article about that, and they were getting into that, and it sounded like you all did some studies and the morale boost, right, just to be able to have that near real-time communications out there at sea is awesome, along with all the other obvious things that you're doing with it. So that's fantastic, and hats off to those sailors out there. Billy Bob Brown. You know, I think about emergency communications and how much we lean on this ecosystem now, right? I mean, it's just the whole world's mobile, right? And you've been at it for a while, so give us an update.
10: Yeah, thanks. Thanks.
7: Luke. Great to see you, by the way.
10: Great to see you, and good afternoon, everyone. You know, I'd like to just sort of start by saying thank you. This is a tremendous assembly of thought leaders here today. As I think about kind of our whole of nation way of thinking, you know, we've got industry here. Certainly, we've got all the different partners across the interagency. It'd be beautiful, you know, and I'll sort of represent a little bit of the thinking of the different levels of government, federal government to state government to local government, how we're all actually partnering together to try and approach, you know, kind of the first area that we have been making some initiatives on, approaching a whole of nation 5G security strategy. And CISA, defined by its roles, guided by both the 2026 National Cyber Strategy, the 2026 National Resilience Strategy, you know, are working in partnership across all the critical infrastructures, working with our interagency partners at the federal level, at the state and local level, working with our international partners, as well as industry partners to improve resilience, interoperability, and security, because it does take all of us working together in order to achieve a true security in the face of nation-state adversaries in cyberspace that challenge the abilities of our infrastructures to deliver that critical capability and the movement of information, certainly emergency information or emergency communications as that baseline requirement to perform mission-critical operations is absolutely essential. Then kind of our second priority beyond 5G security at a whole of nation is CISA's own priority capabilities in wireless access. We are partnering with 20 large and small carriers, cable partners, to evolve priority capabilities for the national security and emergency preparedness community in wireless access to ensure that the 5G IP multimedia subsystems, or IMS core, provides specific engineering development that gives us a platform to also talk about opportunities for how we integrate information, whether it's non-terrestrial network integration, terrestrial mesh integration, zero trust architecture and segmentation, and alternative access to timing for telecommunications.
9: You know, there's so many aspects of this as you've outlined there, and I appreciate you topping off the significant talent here on the show. But the hardening of these environments, the resiliency that has to go into it, the sort of openness of interconnectivity from everything from a FIFA to a national event or a disaster type of situation, right? And everything in between. I really do appreciate you all and your thought leadership and making sure that those capabilities are there. Speaking of capabilities being there, enter David and Verizon. You all are kind of in the catbird seat, right? You're seeing this from the federal sector. You're seeing it from the state and local. You're seeing it on the commercial side. And this absolutely tectonic explosion of capability out there. Give us a top line state of the state as to how you see it.
11: No, I would say it's wonderful seeing the adoption finally come to life, right? As we move to this culture where we've had applications being done on wireline technologies for years, right? But we've now crossed that barrier where culturally we're able to move things over to a wireless environment. 5G has really truly enabled that. Any applications you think from just replacements of TDM circuits that are out there, fixed wireless access, and all that's enabling within the community, and not having to cut up sidewalks, for example, to deploy solutions. Like I said, we haven't even touched 6G yet, but I know we'll probably dive into that a little bit here and what that possibly could look like for all of us as carriers and agencies. But super excited is just to see adoption at a high level and really making things there and available for the warfighter.
9: Yeah, you know, we really went from adoption early adopters and then adoption, and then quickly went into just full on expectation, right? I expect it to be there. I expect it to be there all the time. I expect it to be available. I expect to be able to light up a private 5G environment and not go through open heart surgery to make that happen, or, you know, as you say, chop up the sidewalks. That's a good metaphor there.
11: Yeah.
9: Mike, how about over at Nokia? You all fit into this from a certain perspective. Tell us how you snap into this and what you're seeing out there.
12: So first thing...
9: And by the way, congratulations on your CMMC level 2. I know that's a real you-know-what to get those things done, so I applaud you all for doing that.
12: Thank you for noticing, and that was...
9: Yeah.
12: A real Herculean effort on the part of not just the IT team, but there's a lot that goes behind that operational.
9: Sure is.
12: Big deal. And we're proud of it. And hopefully that helps make us a trusted partner for U.S. government and Department of War, because we try to focus on security. And anyway, it's a big deal. Thank you. When we think about this last year, and Colonel Collins nailed it, I think, by talking about integrated sensing and communications. To me, this is a real breakthrough capability, and I've seen the community come together around this in the conferences on ISAC that have been hosted by OUSW R&E, to the prototyping efforts that he mentioned. I won't double down on that, just to say, this is up and running. So Nokia as a supplier is there with Texas Tech University at the critical infrastructure telecom ecosystem. And we're running use cases in a range there with integrated sensing and communications to get some hard data on how effective this can be. But I think that is remarkable. But when I look at this last year compared to previous times we've done this, I'm seeing a 5G really getting integrated into the operational model of the warfighter. And, We made an announcement earlier where this year in May, Lockheed Martin supported us in that announcement, where we announced 5G on a CMOS mounted form factor 3U VPX. So we're starting to see this technology get into a form factor that is native and open and standard for military systems. We're also seeing it start to participate in, you know, we were in Silent Swarm, hosted by Crane 2 weeks ago up in Alpena, and 5G performed very well. We were there with our Banshee Flex radio, and the communications proved to be resilient

0: to have that near real-time capability for their loved ones, et cetera. You want to give us another example? I know you all have it. I think of all the use cases, and it just makes my head spin.
1: Sure. One of the examples is we have successfully put 5G in a logistics warehouse. One of them belongs to the U.S. Marines. I'm also working with DLA in some efforts in that area. And the primary use case there is asset tracking. And one of the examples is that it used to take months, and I'm talking on the order of 8 months and a team of people to be able to track the assets inside of a warehouse. And using automation and robotics, we're now able to do it under an hour. So there's a tremendous labor savings, you know, having the ability to do that. And if you've been to some of these big box stores, you'll see robots running around and being able to do asset tracking automatically, and that's one of the examples that we're able to take from industry and push over to the military side.
0: Which is fantastic. And you think, warehouse, ho-hum. But when you think about months worth of capability getting shrunk down to an hour, it's not only the manpower, it's just the ability to have that information available to you near real time, I think would just be absolutely incredible. So hats off to you all for that. David, how about at Verizon? Would you like to give us a specific use case of the adoption of 5G?
2: Yeah, I would just say across bases, and I'll even give more of a more industry example too, with just just our 5G private wireless network deployments at both bases and ports. I mean, just the availability to, like I said, to give the base or the port exactly what they need, and then also extend that out into an environment where it's commercially available too. So you think about suppliers coming in that are dependent, that the port or the base is dependent upon, and being able to really just give that holistic view of what is needed as far as from 5G is concerned, and just make everything work in tandem. Like I said, I hear the word integration a lot here, and when you see that go live and really work, I mean that's the magic that's out there for sure.
0: Yeah, I think about that open architecture that you were describing, and it was being touched on by others. Makes me think about that Lieutenant Colonel. I'm thinking about things that are coming out of the Petri dish that are now being on the bench, being tinkered with. You want to give us an example of a capability there?
3: Yeah, sure. And I think it's a real testament to where we're at and the work that's gone into this, that at least from the OUSW R&E Future G perspective, we're not talking about adoption anymore or beyond that.
0: Mm-hmm.
3: We see initiatives and adoption driven at the service level, thanks to folks like Bill. But where we're finding success is in lowering the barrier to entry by spearheading things like Okudu, or OpenCUDU. Okudu is a Linux foundation project. It's an open source software platform developed by DeepSig and SRS, and again, hosted by the Linux Foundation. But it is intended to reduce costs, further competition, create a foundation of workforce development, and be a common technology platform for the US and its partners and allies to build the future of 6G. It's an open source technical project for the Okudu Ecosystem Foundation, which currently has 60 plus members across industry and academia, to include Nokia and Verizon. So thank you, gentlemen. And the Okudu version 1 software was released this past spring. So you can go check it out at okudu.org.
0: Fantastic. And I would imagine that gives you that that plug and play type of environment that you're looking for based on standards. So hats off for the hard work that's going on there. All right, we're going to take a short break. We'll be right back. 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

0: 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Nokia Federal's offerings are designed to meet the needs of the U.S. federal government. 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
1: Welcome back to the Federal Executive Forum on Federal News Network. We're talking about 5G and everything around it. 5G, I'll say 5G++. How about that? Mike, I'm going to jump over to you, and if you want to give us an example of a program that Nokia is working on. You touched on one earlier. I'm sure you've got a whole basket full of them.
2: I wish I could talk about them all. I'll say we're working on a project now, I can't announce the project, of course, but we're supporting what we call a white network for training centers, where evaluators have needs for communications at high bandwidth and flexible communications and communications on the move. And we've been successful with our Banshee tactical radios, which is 5G in a box that's man portable or vehicle mounted, and are able to support this organization to provide the communications capability they need in a form factor that works for them, lets them accomplish their mission, gives them much more situational awareness than they had previously with the previous systems. And it's been a very, very effective program. It's one we've worked on for a long time, spent a lot of time refining the use case and refining the capability in multiple trials. But now we're at the point of seeing a deployment. We're very proud of it.
1: Wow. And it sounds like you could just buy it in a nice little kit all put together for use. That's fantastic.
2: That's the idea, is to make it easy, make it simple for the warfighter.
1: And as we heard a moment ago, plug and play. I love that too. Billy, let's talk about emergency comms, and I know you're cooking a lot of stuff over there. You want to give us an example of a program that you'd like to highlight here?
3: Thanks, Luke. Interestingly, as everyone else was talking, I was sort of thinking through specifically where is CISA in that, and we've not made the determination that we need a private 5G to support industry to support our agency's operations. However, we are using and seeing the deployment of standalone 5G across the nation, supporting critical infrastructure owner operators in the community to highlight the importance of security in backwards compatibility and fallback technology segments. And, but as we are thinking about, what some of the future is going to hold in 5G for opportunities for the department, it's very similar to the expeditionary environment that the Department of War consistently works in. There's some similar application, although we wouldn't call it the same thing, but coverage challenges and certainly challenges to infrastructure in the event of disruptive or destructive weather, cause a similar sort of an expeditionary environment for critical infrastructure owner operators across the nation, and particularly for public safety and emergency preparedness officials who are trying to protect property, trying to help life safety issues for people that are in crisis. Yeah, so the opportunities to have the ability to take some kind of 5G capabilities into that expeditionary environment to allow for what I'm sort of calling public safety command and control, is critical. Data is king. Video is king. Your use of drones is almost now a requirement in every form of emergency management to help not only manage tactical operations on scene, but also to manage resource application, because, the state and local, certainly communities, they are not blessed with an overabundant budget. They cannot go into deficit, so they have to play with what they have. And, so having the advantage to have the ability to see and use video to help in that decision-making process, means that the advances that 5G and that 6G will be bringing, certainly, as I mentioned, nation-state adversary earlier, the opportunity for sensing to be able to see where there may be use of UASs in an adversarial role is going to be critical to try and speed up, security for all of our critical infrastructures.
1: Amen, and hats off to all that you're doing out there. We certainly do appreciate it. Let's talk about priorities. Lieutenant Colonel, I'm going to start with you. I know you've got a basket full of those. We're well into 2026. Let's talk about, you know, what are you focusing on for the remainder of the calendar year 2026, let's say?
4: Sure. You know, I've already mentioned ISAC and Okudu as a you know, part of our push towards dual use and open source. But through a national security lens, we're really focused on expeditionary and tactical use cases, as well as ubiquitous, secure, and instant access. Central to that really is activities and prototypes around non-terrestrial networks, layering in that celestial piece of the network to augment the terrestrial network. And lastly, agile spectrum operations. How do we make best use of an increasingly congested and contested spectrum? We certainly appreciate all of the support from the services and from Congress, but you know, focusing that excitement into those lines of effort, I think, is our best bet for having success for the rest of the year.
1: You know, it's incredible to me the mastery and the trickery that is going on with the spectrum. There's this holy war of trying to get access to it and chop it up, and the things that are going on there to just maximize the use of the spectrum is just is super impressive. Let's say, Mike, how about at Nokia? I know you've got some demand signals there that you guys are no doubt focusing on for the rest of the calendar year. What's at the top of the job jar?
2: Well, I hope our priorities are well aligned with Colonel Collins. And our number one priority is integrated sensing and communications. To me, it's a game changer. It is the killer app for 5G advanced and 6G. Mm-hmm. To really use that spectrum for more than comms, but also as a sensor and help protect critical infrastructure is It to me, it's a capability that has got to be there. We want to be a market leader there. We also just announced and launched our AI RAN portfolio, where we're taking our RAN software and we are using the ARC architecture from NVIDIA as the infrastructure that we're running our software on. And we believe there's an intersection here where AI RAN and AI infrastructure will be the base platform for the deployment of communications, and it'll allow us to refine applications such as sensing that run co-resident. So those are our priorities for this year, is getting AI RAN into trials, getting that deployed, getting sensing up and running, getting that deployed, and beginning to see a convergence there and hopefully an acceleration of both capabilities working together.
1: Well, there's no question that your federal customers are anxiously anticipating that, so appreciate you doubling down on that. Bill, how about over at the Navy in regards to your priorities for 26?
5: Thank you for the question. So the priority that I am looking at is trying to spread the word about 5G into the warfighting community. Mm-hmm. The warfighters are not exactly up to speed in 5G. It's a fairly new technology, and all the things that 5G can bring, especially in the security realm and doing spread spectrum and being able to do frequency hopping and things of that nature. Mm-hmm. So one of the things that we've been recognizing is that
1: spectrum magic tricks, as I like to call them.
5: Absolutely. So one of the things that we're trying to do is to talk to the warfighters and explain what are the advantages of 5G, say, over Wi-Fi and other technologies that we have to be able to talk to the warfighter and be able to get work done.
1: Really appreciate that. And I know the ecosystem really appreciates that as well. David, how about over at Verizon? You all get demands from the commercial sector. You get it from the state and local. You're getting it from the federal sector. Let's focus on the federal sector. What's the top priorities for you all as you work through calendar year 26?
6: I'd like to take a step back and parlay some of the what Bill just said, right? Getting the message out, right? That's not only is that just a priority, but it's imperative, right? If I'm going back to some previous questions about lessons learned, I think a lot of the lessons learned is realizing that, like I said, the 5G message isn't out there at the mass at what you know, all of us here on this forum assume that it is, right? So getting that message out and then really, you know, parlaying that into, you know, the priorities, right? I'd be remiss if I didn't go right back to the adoption, right? In letting folks know that that this is out there right now. It can, you know, we can deploy as is. But then, like you said, the groundwork at 5G has been set for where we're heading in the future. But, you know, we're just replicating what we've already done and we've done for years. We're just going to do it now in the future with, you know, faster speeds, lower latencies. And what that looks like is certainly exciting over here at Verizon.
5: Yeah, you know, ringing that bell in regards to 5G, and hey, it's not a fantasy, it's there. As a matter of fact, you know, turn it on, it's out of the box at this point, yeah. Right? And then, of course, you had those early adopters that are just simply expecting it at this point. So you've got a wide swath of expectations out there. Billy, a lot of focus on various things and a lot of demands out of CISA, and it's just amazing with all the dynamics there that you all have had over the course of the last year, how you just keep cranking it out. So hats off to everybody at CISA. But let's talk about 2026, the rest of the calendar year. What's your focus on?
3: Yeah, sure. So our focus as we think about kind of our interagency partners, Department of War, Department of Commerce, Department of Interior, Department of Transportation, all of our partners across the entire federal space, you know, we are focused really on kind of, at least I'm focused on three things. And number one starts with what our agency is most focused on, which is enabling CI Fortify, a mindset for our critical infrastructure and interagency partners to know.
5: All right, so you're going to have to crack that one open. CI Fortify, just yeah. So the listening audience has a good calibration there.
3: Yep. So critical infrastructure, it's a mindset. How do we fortify? How do we think about understanding if we're under attack to isolate? And then from isolation, being able to play through the challenge and then start to work towards our restoration. But it starts with the mindset that we can win regardless of what adversarial action that may be happening. It's a resilience issue, helping all across the United States recognize that we actually can get through any sort of challenge, whether it's, as I mentioned before, disruptive and destructive weather, who knows when the New Madrid earthquake is going to happen. That's the one that I personally talk about all the time. There will be tens of millions of people impacted. We have got to think through how we're using technologies to include artificial intelligence to be able to respond to emergencies at scale for tens of millions of people all at the same time. Second priority really is continuing to shape 5G standards and the emerging 6G considerations with a security lens. And then third and finally is deepening partner situational awareness of 5G supply chain risks in the cybersecurity arena.
5: Good catch on that supply chain, and we really appreciate all the focus on that as well. Super important, right? Let's talk about lessons learned and crack this one open big time. Bill, I'm going to start with you over there at the Navy. You've been on a journey here, and you've been at the vanguard of a lot of these capabilities. A lot of people listening on this show that are 2 and 3 years behind where you all are now. Give us some top lessons learned of things that they need to think about. Maybe some stuff that you learned that was a gotcha, or maybe something that delighted you all.
7: Well, the first thing I would like to talk about in that regard is security. The ability to secure 5G, it needs to be baked in pretty much from the start. It's not something that you can easily bolt on, even though you can do it. But from our perspective, security is one of the key things to be able to deploy 5G, is to pass all our security audits. So I would state that first. Part two of that would be adoption by the warfighters. And the warfighters, as I alluded to earlier, are not totally aware of 5G and what it can do and what can it can bring to the table. When we do R&D projects, one of the things that we need to do and have been doing is to identify our transition sponsors fairly early and start working and partnering with them in order to be able to transition this into operations.
5: Right, and two really important elements that people absolutely need to make sure they consider.
1: Mike, how about over at Nokia? Lessons learned as you all are on this journey, implementing this capability across the ecosystem. What are you discovering there that you'd like to flag for the community?
2: Well, it's not just about the technology. You know, people can go out and acquire baseband, acquire RUs, antennas from us, but acquiring the technology doesn't give you the solution. And I see we participate in a lot of exercises. I think that some lessons learned. First, you got to start with the outcome. It's not about getting the network. It's what do you want the network to do? You start there, and then you think about the network holistically. It's not about the technology and the network elements. Sure, those are a big piece of it, and certainly it's near and dear to our hearts. But you need an RF design. Where are you going to radiate? You need to understand the performance requirements of the application. What are some physical requirements that very often don't get thought about, which is how am I going to get power? How am I going to backhaul? We need testing with UEs, testing with the application. So you really, you know, start with what is the outcome I'm looking for? What are the applications I'm going to run to achieve that outcome? And then there's lots of planning that needs to occur to make that happen beyond the 5G technology.
1: Sure. And biggest gotcha that you're seeing right now?
2: Bill mentioned it. So the most difficult thing is the ATO. So I think there's
1: please not the ATO. I thought we were doing ATOs in a day.
2: There's two aspects to it. Aspect one is we got to get our kit right on the security elements, so pre-bake it in. Aspect two is the standards I'm going to say it's a moving target. It's not necessarily a moving target, but what I have found is there are lots of rules around security, and there isn't a consistent way to apply all those rules with respect to 5G. And so I think one thing that we could improve on is getting a consistent 5G ATO sort of plan out there, let the vendor community build to that plan, and now there's no discovery along the way. The discovery is great, you know, because I think we put a little bit extra in every time to err on the side of being more secure, but it definitely is sort of the most difficult challenge we have every time is making sure that we get everything covered from a security aspect before we.
1: Interesting, and maybe we can have our colleague here, Billy Bob, take on that call to action. We'll see. All right, we're going to take a short break, and we'll be right back. 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
1: Welcome back to the Federal Executive Forum on Federal News Network. We're talking about 5G, specifically talking about lessons learned. One of my favorite questions, Lieutenant Colonel, I know you've got a lot of them there, and you see it from the petri dish to the bench and then out to deployment, so you're watching this. Give us those lessons learned that you'd like to impart on this community that is looking to adopt this capability.
4: Sure, and I'll go back to something that Bill pointed out earlier. I've been lucky enough to be involved in the department's push to adopt and adapt 5G since 2020, and what it's taken to be successful to this point was honestly workforce development, particularly those of us in uniform. You know, other than small pockets of excellence, maybe at DARPA or the service labs or even SOCOM, 4G LTE was not a wireless technology that was widely deployed by the department, at least operationally. And so there is a bit of developing the vocabulary, understanding the ecosystem, the industry dynamics to really articulate our requirements, and to know enough about the technology to advance elements that had real dual use potential. You know, despite our haircuts and we're all wearing the same thing, I think people in uniform are some of the most creative problem solvers out there. So as we immerse ourselves in the details of this technology, I am really excited, you know, to see the use cases and the applications of the technology going forward.
1: Fantastic. And we really do appreciate all those folks with those haircuts and those uniforms. That's for darn sure. David, can you give us your top lessons learned?
6: Sure, I'll go with two of them there, Luke. So I'll go back to something that that Mike said previously, right? Which is start with the outcome. Those of us who wear an architecture or engineering hat, you know, we have the uncanny ability to over-engineer a lot of things, right? And forward-looking solutions, right? But again, going back to one of my previous points, right? The things that are commercially and they're ready now. You know, in isolating in on what that need is, like Mike said, start with that outcome. Start there, go right for it, and we can come up with solutions that are that are on board right now. But Lieutenant Colonel, you mentioned that that just the adoption level that really wasn't desired in LTE. You know, we see it in we've seen it from every G, 1G to 2G, 2 to 3, 3 to 4, right? With the adoption of 5G, it's you're starting at 5. The industry is starting at 5G, and then as we move into the 6G, that's going to be a more natural progression, right? As opposed to that 4G, where you said like those of us on this, we understood 4G intimately and what it can do, right? But to start to see work again culturally where we're at as far as acceptability with wireless networks as opposed to wired, seeing that adoption from 5 to 6 is going to be a much smoother transition than it was for the 4G to 5G community.
1: Fantastic, and we really appreciate that and look forward to it. Billy Bob Brown, lessons learned in regards to where you're sitting in CISA.
3: Yeah, thanks. So one of the biggest lessons recently learned is actually an interagency activity that's focused on kind of national security considerations here in the D.C. area. Several of our interagency partners, we have been working together alongside our state and local partners in D.C., alongside our industry partners who are just trying to help provide capacity for the needed mission critical operations happening whenever a national special security event happens inside of the district. Trying to increase throughput and capacity on the National Mall has been a challenge that's required every level of government to weigh in, to participate, to add their voice, and certainly across all of the departments, led by the Department of Interior and the National Park Service, because it's really their property that they have ownership of there in the mall area, you know, trying to figure out how can we increase throughput. And Bill hit it right on the head earlier, and Mike articulated it, you know, very well. That you know what really was required is design. You know, so RF design. You know, looking at the use of spectrum creatively, and what we saw happen as a result of that that work was a consortium of industry partners who all had the same mission critical mindset. The consideration that it's information moving from originator to destination that's going to enable a mission critical operation to save a life. You know, so it's the information getting through. It's not necessarily which network is providing that information, but it's the movement of that information from origination to destination that's going to enable a life saving activity to occur. You know, that consortium came together on an RF design to increase capacity and throughput, doing some modifications to overcome congestion challenges that we have been observing in the mall for for the last 6 years. And as we extrapolate that, you know, to larger, either destructive weather or nation state adversary kinds of considerations, you know, how we take that partnership of all of the interagencies across all levels of government, across all of the industry partners, how do we take that to other high density locations across the United States to try and do the same thing in those critical locations where capacity is limited? You know, what can we do utilizing the advances in technology that 5G are bringing to us right now, certainly with the capability of slicing, and where we're hoping for 6G to take us into the future, where we can have some increased security capacities.
1: And hats off for that community to rally around and really tackle that super thorny issue. There's a lot of dynamics that go on in D.C. I don't need to tell you that. And so we certainly do appreciate that. All right, we have a little bit of extra time. I wanted to squeak in a top challenge. I'm going to ask the federal executives. I'm going to start with you, Lieutenant Colonel. So the number one challenge that you see out there, is it people? Is it procurement? Is it budget? Is it awareness? Is it sunspots? You know, what is it that's sort of the you know, the number one opportunity that you face?
4: Sure. And I'm not just saying this because it's one of our lines of effort, but truthfully, agile spectrum operations, that's a real challenge. It's a challenge in a vacuum. Again, I mentioned the congested and contested environments. But when you consider that the department is an expeditionary force and we need to be able to deploy our equipment across different ITU regions that all apportion spectrum slightly differently, that level of flexibility is a hard material problem. You know, software-defined radios are great, but filters and amplifiers are mostly band-specific. So it goes back to the workforce development aspect I mentioned earlier. All of us involved in operations now need to be conversive in GEMSO, or Joint Electromagnetic Spectrum Operations. This is no longer something that we can just sort of pass off to the spectrum managers of the world. This is something that we need to understand kind of from cradle to grave, from procurement to deployment.
1: Good catch. Appreciate it. Bill, number one challenge there at the Navy.
7: I'm going to take on the industry as a whole. The bigger challenge in COVID taught us this is supply chain. Mm-hmm. So we need to secure our supply chain, but we need to do it in a way that when a COVID type event or something on a national scale, we can ensure that we have enough supplies to be able to continue. And part of what Congress had asked us to do was to embrace open standards through ORAN. And I'm not seeing a lot of competition in that particular area. And I think it's an opportunity for the nation as a whole to be able to embrace ORAN and to be able to produce more 5G products in that realm and help with the supply chain problem.
1: Appreciate that, and a nice call to action there. Billy, top priority there at CISA top challenge as you see it over there at CISA.
3: Yeah, so that top challenge really, from my vantage point, is how we think about work together. You know, it takes all of us working together to make a difference. You know, security is not somebody else's issue. It's all of our issues. You know, we have got to be in this and thinking about basic cyber hygiene and overcoming what I like to call a legacy way of thinking, which is a set it and forget it kind of thinking. You know, I bought it at the store and it had the Underwriter Laboratory seal of approval, so I don't have to do anything. It's like, no, that's not that. You change, you update the apps on your iPhone every single day, and you don't think a thing of that. You know, but when you think about other applications or you think about other network devices that you have, and you have a password that's still the administrator password, you know, so basic cyber hygiene kind of practices, they take all of us thinking about that and working together to overcome the challenges to create a better security environment for the whole of nation.
1: Absolutely, and we certainly do appreciate the focus on that. All right, we're going to have to wrap it up. And we always like to end with this question about the future. And the future we like to define is just 2 years out, right? We can't go any further than that, particularly in this topic. Mike, we're going to start with you at Nokia. You all are pulling some things out of the Petri dish. At some point, you'll have a mainstream. What are you thinking about 2 years from now? What's it going to look like 2 years from now for Nokia?
2: We're looking forward to delivering on AI RAN and making that a reality for the industry. So we launched that a couple weeks back. We'll be going into trials this year, and that's where we run our RAN software on common off-the-shelf hardware, notably the NVIDIA Arc Pro architecture, and converge RAN communications with AI workflows. And we think that that will enhance the communications. It will enable other applications like sensing. And that same announcement, we talked about having open interfaces, notably DApps, into that software. So we look to make that a reality, and hopefully that can certainly help address some of the concerns that Bill had around supply chain.
7: Absolutely mainstream. We really do appreciate it. David, we're going to go from 5G advanced, and according to my charts, into the early adoption at least of 6G a couple of years from now. Tell us what it's going to look like.
6: Yeah, I see the conversations really starting to spin up here in another 2 years, and I see mm-hmm. the standards set. And you know, at that point, we can open up to all the to the community, right? And that's one of the things where you trust your partners, because they will help help define where you go. Just straight out of the Field of Dreams playbook. If you build it, they will come, right? So I'm really looking forward to what that looks like. I would say if I had to dial it down into one sub segment within there, I'd have to say what what AI at the edge is going to look like when it comes time to 6G. We're going to see it in 5G, but what that looks like in 6G and what we're able to accomplish, I think, is really one of the things that excites me. I think back to the Lieutenant Colonel's comments about ISAC and what that can look like in there, and what the sky's the limit. So super excited for that.
7: If I may, what does Verizon anticipate it will look like, right, in regards to that environment in a couple of years? Well, what's the demand signal look like?
6: Yeah, so I see it, again, kind of going back, parlaying back into the transition we talked about earlier. I see the adoption, again, going from 5G to 6G is going to be a lot easier. Because again, these networks are designed to really conduct business at the speeds and latency that we've typically seen in the past in terrestrial environments. So I think that transition is going to be a lot easier, and seeing when that comes to light is going to be again a super exciting moment for us.
7: Really do appreciate all that you are doing, Billy Bob. I'm thinking about the Olympics, right, and I'm thinking about. Hopefully not a lot of whopper natural disasters, et cetera. But 2 years from now, what's the focus going to be on your unit over there at CISA?
3: Yeah, when you mention the LA Olympics, that's 100% right. The mm-hmm. Olympics team, they will start 100 days before the games begin moving the Olympic torch, and it will go through all 50 states in the nation.
7: Wow, that's impressive. I didn't know that.
3: True interoperability is not a one-size-fits-all approach. Everyone has to participate. Everyone has to contribute. My vision is that the CISA's priority access for voice, video, and data priority for the national security and emergency preparedness community is seamless on-demand as authorized, providing end-to-end priority for those operational objectives that achieve life safety and protection of property.
7: Is there any chance that with the sort of the onslaught of 6G on sort of every device, that sort of that user ecosystem changes in any way? Is there from I'm thinking from the CISA standpoint, and I'm thinking about on a bad day, emergency comms, no comms. I'm thinking about all this stuff going on with satellite to cell type environment. What's your sense of that?
3: Yeah, and that's where I sort of started earlier thinking through, we cannot just be dependent on one modality, so everything cannot be assumed that non-terrestrial or space-based items will be the way that we're going to be able to get information moved. Terrestrial fiber in the ground cannot be assumed that that's going to be the only way. Mesh is not going to be the only way. It's got to be a combination of all of those working together, seamlessly integrated, in a way that ensures that the information can move to provide for those mission critical operations, saving lives.
7: Yeah, and that plug and play capability, I think we're all looking forward to that. Bill, I'm freshly out of the academy. I've been assigned to a ship. I've got 1,000 sailors out there that are doing God's work. What does that environment look like 2 years from now compared to today?
1: the experience. That sounds like it's getting better for sure.
7: Well, one of the examples I want to bring up is the integration of 5G with UAVs and UASs. And I know the Future G office is doing some research into those particular areas. From my perspective, what the application set is for that is to be able to do material inspections. And we're talking about inspecting aircraft with drones after they fly for just wear and tear and various things like that, being able to use drones to examine antenna masts on ships and things that are dangerous or hard to reach. So the integration of drones into 5G is, I think, where we're headed.
1: In regards to ship-to-shore and that kind of capability, what's your sense of that? Are you going to have that mastered at that point, or is there sort of more work to be done there?
7: I think there's work to be done there. And 6G mobility is one of the big strengths in that technology. I think we're going to see more of that. The ship to shore, I think we still need to do some work in that particular area.
1: Gotcha. And we appreciate all that you all are doing there. Lieutenant Colonel, if I fast forward 2 years from now and I'm thinking about, things that Petri, this is your business, right? You've got this whole community that you're trying to bring together and make sure that they focus on standards, et cetera. What does that look like 2 years from now? Are you still going to be out there trying to push that agenda, or is it just going to be, you know, table stakes at that point?
4: Well, look, Mike, given where I work, I've been waiting for this question. I think in the next 2 years.
1: It's here.
4: Yeah. So at the macro level, in the next 2 years, I really do see the U.S. cementing pole position and leadership of 5G advanced and 6G technologies. You know, we're not quite done with 5G yet. As was mentioned by others, as we make this deliberate push with AI RAN, I think we'll see that become a critical element in solving some of the wicked problems like spectrum sharing, interference avoidance. And I think AI is going to be the accelerant for some of these integrated sensing and communication use cases, whether it be the object detection, refining that, or the ISAC for health piece. In the two-year time span you gave, I think we'll see these things moving from experiments and prototypes to having a real operational impact, whether it be in protecting critical infrastructure or helping us be more predictive about injuries in a training environment. From a network perspective, I would expect real movement towards that ubiquitous connectivity, particularly with the maturation and proliferation of 5G non-terrestrial networks, or NTN, and making that seamless for our warfighters by marrying the celestial layer with both 5G terrestrial networks, as well as leveraging the 5G and eventual 6G core as the arbiter of connectivity for most of our access networks, regardless of the radio medium. I think we'll see a real expansion in our innovation ecosystem propelled by things like the Okudu platform. And lastly, as is the mission of the Future G office, I see this only happening through strengthened relationships with private industry, academia, our interagency partners, as well as our allies abroad.
1: Let me ask you a quick question. I'm curious about maybe for all the feds here, procurement mechanisms and procurement types. I think about SBIRs. I think about OTAs. Do you all exercise the use of those handsomely? I'm just curious.
3: I don't know that handsomely is the right adjective, but yes, we are definitely taking advantage.
1: And that's working, I would imagine that's working well. Bill, I'm curious to know if the Navy is exercising those capabilities.
7: Absolutely.
1: Well. Yeah.
7: I've seen examples of use of OTAs and SBIRs and various things of that nature. The use of alternate non-FAR contract methods is absolutely in our wheelhouse.
4: Yeah. We just had a great response through a request for prototype proposal around ISAC through the National Spectrum Consortium and OTA. And so that continues to be a useful vehicle for us in getting our ideas out there and getting responses from industry partners.
1: Yeah, and I think, you know, when you start thinking about these advanced technologies, you really need to couple that with advanced ways of procuring them. So hats off to the procurement group out there, that community. Shout out to them. For staying in lockstep and making sure all this information and capability gets out there to the public, to the warfighter, et cetera, et cetera. All right, we're going to have to wrap it up, and it's been wonderful. We really do appreciate all of you taking your time to come on to our show here. I'd like to thank our sponsors for supporting us on this show. I'd like to thank the good people here at Federal News Network that make our program so successful and enjoyable. And most of all, I'd like to thank the listening audience out there that tune in every month. 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
1: 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Nights and weekends, we air Washington Nationals, Capitals, and Wizards, and the Navy Midshipmen. 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
2: From ABC News, I'm Michelle Franzen. Trade talks remain stalled between the U.S. and Canada. Canadian officials announcing new details on its retaliatory tariffs for American imports after President Trump imposed a 50% tariff hike on some Canadian goods. Effective September 8th, Canada will put into place tariffs up to 50% on some U.S. goods.
3: And they're effectively going to be matching those tariffs that the United States applied to the same goods. Now, they say it's not going to be exactly a perfect match of product for product, but it will be similar. So that means we're going to see a 50% counter tariff on things like steel and aluminum. They had previously been subjected to a 25% tariff. We'll also see a 50% tariff on things like furniture, clothing, and apparel, and tariffs will also apply to some food products as well.
2: ABC's Karen Travers. The Supreme Court has allowed some of President Trump's executive order on mail-in ballots to proceed. The Trump administration says the new rules will make voting by mail more secure. Critics say there's no evidence of widespread voter fraud in U.S. elections. ABC's Jay O'Brien has more.
4: There's a flurry of lawsuits here, and the court did not rule, the high court, on the merits and the contents of Trump's executive order here, which means this issue is likely to be in front of the Supreme Court again. The three liberal justices dissenting here, Justice Ketanji Brown Jackson calling the president's executive order, quote, blatantly unconstitutional.
2: Troubling findings on pro football players and brain injuries.
5: CTE is a degenerative brain disorder caused by repeated head injuries. At least one in four former football players in the NFL who died between 2016 and 2021 may have had it, according to a study in the British Medical Journal. And among those who gave their brains to science, and more than 300 did, nearly all had evidence of CTE. 93.2%. In a statement to ESPN, the NFL says it continuously strives to make the game of football safer.
2: You're listening to ABC News.
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2: Crews in western states and parts of the south battling a new wildfire, this one near Dallas, Texas. In Nevada, the Hawk Fire near Reno, still a threat. ABC's Melissa Don is in Reno with more.
8: Residents near Jacksboro ordered to evacuate.
9: Every once in a while, you can hear what sounds like an explosion.
8: Meanwhile, hundreds of firefighters on the front lines battling the Hawk Fire outside of Reno, Nevada.
10: My God, the property's burning down.
8: Residents forced to drive through smoke-filled skies as they made the heart-wrenching decision to leave everything behind. The blaze burning more than 15,000 acres, destroying more than 30 homes.
2: The family of Alex Preddy, the ICU nurse shot and killed by federal officers in January during immigration operations in Minneapolis, is speaking out. Preddy was shot multiple times in the back, holding a phone in one hand. He was also legally permitted to carry a firearm. In an exclusive interview with ABC's George Stephanopoulos, Preddy's parents, Michael and Susan Preddy, say they have not heard from anyone in the Trump administration. They also pushed back on claims their son was an instigator and domestic terrorist.
11: My shock is that he was murdered, and no one has given us the complete truth, or anyone has been held accountable. And it's been 7 months.
12: There was more effort in vilifying him than pursuing justice.
2: DOJ officials say they don't comment on a pending investigation.
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13: Today's federal newscast, the National Guard Bureau's specialized unit for sexual assault cases has some room for improvement in its investigative processes. A review by the Pentagon's Inspector General found that the Office of Complex Investigations did not have processes in place to consistently prepare investigative plans, nor did it adequately document instances where investigators couldn't gather the evidence they needed. And the National Archives and Records Administration has some answers for agencies on how to apply the Federal Records Act to artificial intelligence. In an August 21st memo, NARA explains that an agency's use of an AI platform does not in and of itself result in the creation of a federal record, but agencies should consider whether AI-generated materials constitute a record, including whether the agency relies on its decision-making, uses it to conduct official business, circulates the material to others, or incorporates it into an agency system. Find these stories and more at federalnewsnetwork.com. I'm Eric White.
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17: Welcome to The Mission Continues on Federal News Network. I'm Lloyd Calderon, chairman of the Interagency Veterans Advisory Council. And today, our guests are numerous, so bear with us. But the topic is extremely important. Operation Warfighter. If you haven't heard about it, you're in for a treat. If you've heard about it, you're going to learn a little bit more, and hopefully you'll take advantage of this important initiative that the Department of War supports and advocates for. Today I have several guests. Jonathan Morris, the Deputy Director of Warrior Care Recovery Care Programs. Ray Estevez, Operation Warfighter Regional Coordinator. Martin Del Rio, the Regional Coordinator for Education and Employment Initiatives. And a special guest from the United States Navy, Lieutenant Francesca Emilian, our Patient Administration Fellow with Operation Warfighter. Without further ado, let me introduce Ray to you, who's the Regional Coordinator for Operation Warfighter. Ray, welcome. And what can you tell us about Operation Warfighter?
18: Thanks, Lloyd. So basically, for those who are not familiar with the Operation Warfighter program, it's also commonly known as OWF. OWF is a federal internship program that places our wounded warriors prior to their transition from service in federal internships. So you can view this program as the alternative to SkillBridge. It is a completely separate program. We do not follow the same rules or regulations or do not fall under the umbrella of the SkillBridge program. We have our own governing DOTI, which is 1300.25. It, you know, gives us the rules of how to manage the program. So here in the region, for example, we have 66 active partners that are either hosting or ready to host an OWF intern under this program.
17: Outstanding. And how long has the program been in effect?
18: So the program was originally started building and towards in the 2007-2008. And Mr. Jonathan Morris can actually provide a little more concrete detail as far as when that program actually started.
19: It actually started in about 2005 and was a much smaller program that sat in the Military Reserve and Reserve Affairs Office under the Personnel and Readiness Office in DOW. And as it grew in 2008, when we stood up what is now Warrior Care, we took ownership of the program to consolidate profiles within our full portfolio.
17: Outstanding. Jonathan, as a director here for this program, what's your biggest challenge?
19: I would offer the biggest challenge is the fact that people don't know enough about who we are and what we do. So this is an opportunity to outreach that effort from a grander scale than what we're used to. It's a huge capability for service members who are going through the disability process to give them another opportunity at what's out there if they're not able with their transition to do what they did in the military anymore because of wounds, illnesses, injuries, whether they're combat related or not, to be able to find that next chapter if they transition to civilian life. But it also gives them an education on maybe there's something new and different that they want to take on if they go back to duty, even with a profile, to look at some other MOS that would be within their skill set based on these rules.
17: And if I heard you correctly, the biggest challenge is perhaps folks just don't know about much about the program. Is that correct?
19: Correct.
17: Okay.
19: Yes, sir. It's the key is that we're a program that was stood up when Afghanistan was in its biggest portion between 2007-2010. And once the combat operations went away, people no longer remember these programs and they get back to their daily work. So this would be like a paramount opportunity at this time to be able to talk about it again, especially with the current environment that we're facing as things are going on in the world, to be able to let people know, hey, we're not saying you need to be a part of it, but here's something to think about. You don't have to know everything about OWF, Operation Warfighter, or the Education and Employment Initiative, but just so you have that tickler in the back of your head for down the road for either yourself or if you're a senior leader or even a mid-range leader, to be able to let your service members know if it becomes part of what they need to know for their next phase of life.
17: Okay, outstanding. How many participants do you have in the program? Who wants to take that question?
18: So that's a great question, Lloyd. So currently in my caseload, I have 24, service members, recovering service members. Some of them are already in internships, while others I am working actively to place them in federal internships. But to give you an example, for my region alone here, the National Capital Region, last year I had about 52 service members that I supported through the OWF program. That means that I was able to work with them, place them on a federal internship, and they transitioned from service. I only had one service member that was found fit for duty that returned to service. But last year I did have that amount of service members.
17: Okay. Now that's your area. Now how many other folks are like you that do this kind of stuff?
18: So we have 10 regions overall, and every region has a coordinator that's either dual-hatted that does the E2I program or OWF alone, just like me. So here in the region, for the National Capital Region, I only work with OWF, with the OWF program, while my partner, Martin Del Rio, he does the E2I program.
17: Okay. And you said E2I, so what is E2I, Martin?
20: Yeah, Lloyd, thanks for that's a perfect segue here. E2I is the Education and Employment Initiative. One of the beauties with E2I in this region, I know you heard Ray just say that, you know, some people are double-hatted. Our region, Region 2, the National Capital Region, is by far the smallest region, but we have a very growing and lively population. Very, very full to the point where there has to be two people here. It's really hard, a hard balance, a hard juggle to keep that going. Post-COVID, we saw the numbers really surplus into the double digits, the high end.

0: hang up the uniform, your transition is a little bit more seamless. That gap that goes from hanging up your uniform to putting on a suit and tie and going to work, whether that be blue service, the federal government, or civilian side, we want to make sure that gap is significantly small. Once that gap is big, you have service members falling through the cracks, potential homelessness, there's financial issues that become very severe drastically fast. So with E2Y, we, same population, the ill, injured service members, making sure that we have the career transitions available to them to be able to pass on and be successful with a sustainable income once they hang up the uniform to civilian life.
1: Wow, that's a lot of moving parts. So the next question is, how does it work? If I'm a federal hiring manager, or I'm in personnel, or a special emphasis hiring manager for veterans or disabled veterans, how do we plug into the Operation Warfighter machine?
2: So that's a great question. One of the ways that we connect to a lot of the federal agencies here is through networking opportunities. So we also do host in-person events where we invite our partners, and a lot of the hiring managers here within the region will come and will network with us. That is one way. Word of mouth is another great way, raising awareness and outreach of the program. So I'll have different folks, for example, I'll give you an example, the Department of State. I'll have different folks reach out to me from different sections and offices from the Department of State wanting to know more about the program so that way they can take advantage. Sometimes the agencies may not be able to participate entirely as an entire agency, but we do have specific offices within those agencies. So through that good experience of hosting an intern, they'll, you know, recommend, you know, participating to other sections of the agencies to reach out and so we can connect with them. So it's a very simple, easy process, just being able to give them a program overview of what the program consists of, what that placement process looks like, what are the responsibilities and, you know, the things that they might have to be aware of when hosting an OWF intern, kind of going through that process. And, you know, kind of highlighting, too, the differences between the SkillBridge process and the OWF so that way they can see it's a little more seamless and user-friendly for them to bring on and access some of that talent.
3: I just want to say it's important to note that these service members are still active duty, so it provides them an opportunity to go into these internships, and if the organizations are worried, well, what do I got to do to pay them or whatever, there's no payment involved. So they're able to go in and learn new skills, which is kind of a win-win for those agencies who've been downsized or whatever, because then they can bring this person in, teach them these skill sets. No, it's not a career guarantee, but it brings them in and allows that partnership where they can access those people and really gain from it from both sides. The service member gains and the organization gains, because it's not just one, it's multiple people who have this opportunity. And to go back to one of the other questions you brought up earlier, at any given time, there's anywhere from, say, 350 to 500 service members across the nation, and that includes Hawaii and Puerto Rico and Alaska, to be able to participate in the Operation Warfighter internship program year-round. And since the program started, we've probably placed about, I think it's about 7 to 8,000 service members since 2007 into the Operation Warfighter and E2I programs to help those service members find that next chapter.
1: We need to take a break. 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I'm your host, Lloyd Calderon, and our guests are from Operation Warfighter Internship Initiative. We'll be back in a moment.
4: I came into this topic thinking that probably wasn't anything there. I can now definitively say that there's something there.
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6: Most cybersecurity conversations start with software and networks, but what happens when what's compromised sits deeper inside the chip itself before a system is even plugged in? 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And what does that mean for emergency management, 911 systems, and the infrastructure the public depends on every day? Join host Michael J. Keegan as he explores these questions and more with thought leaders Dr. David Bray and Dr. Trent Tima.
7: If you work in defense, here's an event to put on your calendar. I'm Terry Gertz.

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5: Welcome back to As the Mission Continues. And with us today, folks representing Operation Warfighter. It's an employment initiative. It's an internship initiative involving active duty personnel from across the continental United States. So, how does it work? How do we build this pipeline? And I want you to kind of spell it out for our listeners that are hiring managers and senior executives. How do we engage this effectively? Like, who do I call, right? Or do I go online? And what's the process? What is my cost as an employer? What we want folks to see and hear today is this is an internship program with benefits that are amazing. Not only are you getting quality personnel who have all the things businesses look for, that government looks for, right? Leadership, maturity, professionalism, resiliency. I mean, my goodness, these are our national, I call them our national treasures, right? Our veterans, because this country put a lot of resources and money and training into these folks. Now, how do we engage them so that they can onboard into the federal government effectively using this program? So I'll leave it up to one of you gentlemen to answer the. This is a long one, so take your time, and I'll hand it off to you, Ray.
6: So that's a great question. So I would definitely encourage for anyone that's interested to want to find out more, especially our federal partners, know more about how to host, what does it entail, what does that look like, to definitely visit our Warrior Care website. I think that is a great starting point because it can connect you with basic information about the program, but it can also connect you with the right point of contact to connect with. So on our website, we have listed all the regional map with all the regional coordinators. So if there is a specific agency from the West Coast, they can connect with the appropriate regional coordinator. Once you identify who that individual is, I definitely encourage you to reach out via email or phone so that way we can further discuss, you know, a little bit more about the program. What does that mean? Any requirements as far as, you know, partnership agreement that may have to be done? But also we can schedule a time with those folks so that way we can talk a little bit more about the program, answer any questions that may have. Some of the biggest concerns that we hear is, you know, folks that are going through this IDIS process, you know, how does that look like for them with still having, medical appointments, VA requirements and different things like that. So we kind of go and walk them through the process of being able to let them know that the internships are meant to be flexible, that service members can still participate in their medical appointments, go attend any medical requirements they may have, any, you know, command requirements, of course. But it also helps them to understand, too, that many of the service members, they are assigned to some sort of wounded warrior recovery care unit, either a soldier recovery unit or a Wounded Warrior Regiment, for example. So it kind of gives them a little bit of an idea of who they're going to be able to potentially tap into as far as, you know, bringing in some of this talent. I do try to do here in the region a brief to all the new federal partners that we have to kind of get an understanding of how the program works, how I work the region, how do I maintain contact with them, how do they get access to talent and to see what's currently available as far as OWF interns.
5: So what I hear you saying is kind of like it's an internship program, much like college internships, with the one exception that these are veterans. These are service men and women who have served their country and are in the process of transitioning. So what an amazing thing to say, we have this opportunity for you, federal workforce, in the fashion of an internship, that we do a lot of internship with college students, right? No experience. I mean, none, right? And yet here we have an opportunity with Operation Warfighter to find amazing people who know what the meaning of the word is service is and what sacrifice is. And wouldn't you want to bring somebody into your organization? If you're a world-class organization, you're going to want world-class employees. And why not look at the Operation Warfighter as a way to fill that pipeline? And I just wanted to share, this seems real similar to, you know, those college internships we're very familiar with. But when we hear Operation Warfighter, we're like, what? What's that, right? So, Ray, I just wanted to share that with you.
6: You're absolutely correct. This program does align a lot of qualified candidates to be able to fill some of these gaps in the workforces, if you will, especially with some of the recent transitions with the federal workforce landscape. Many of the agencies do want to tap in to this talent that can potentially fill a gap in a need in an organization. A lot of our service members, they do have the right clearances to, step into that position. What I really enjoy about our region is that there's a wide variety of different organizations that can provide opportunities. So for any service member out there that is looking to potentially transition and start a new chapter in a different career field, there is an opportunity potentially for them. Mm-hmm. Even for those service members that may be junior in rank, that may not have a lot of time and experience in active duty, they do have an opportunity to step into an environment where they can learn and develop those skills, which is one of the key things for the program.
5: How long are the internships? What are we looking at?
6: That's a great question. So every service member that's going through the IDIS process, they have their own transition timeline, basically. They can potentially have anywhere between 3 to 9 months left in service, just depending on where they're at in the IDIS process. So their internships are meant to be built based on the time remaining in service. So if a service member projects to have anywhere between 180 days left in service, that's how long we can potentially build an internship in an agency for that service member. So if they foresee having an estimated time of 120 days, then we can build that internship to last 120 days. So that is the great thing about the flexibility of the program, that we can build it based on the time remaining in service. Sometimes we are able to extend the internships, and sometimes, unfortunately, we do have to terminate the internship sooner than expected just because of that individual's transition timeline. But I did have one Marine that did an internship with the Office of Naval Intelligence, and they were in an internship for almost a year. Just how long that individual's transition timeline, was. But ultimately, they're meant to be built based on that time remaining in service.
5: Let me just kind of re-ask the question in case somebody missed it. What's the cost to the employer, the federal government? What's the dollar it's going to cost them?
7: There's no cost. This is a free service where they can take, as you put it, that service member who brings everything to the table already placed with skill sets and leadership and discipline and their willingness to work and think outside the box. Because let me tell you, they think outside the box and they're able to show these employers things that they may not have even thought about. We have an intern right now who's working as part of our office, who's working remotely from Fort Knox, Kentucky, in our office, and is learning about how to expand his IT capabilities. And he took on a review of our website and came out with this full 2-page analysis for things that we could do different or better at any time. And that segues to, you brought up earlier about, how do people connect to us? No, we don't have a phone number, but what we do is have two websites. One of them is Warrior Care, and it's warriorcare.dodlive.mil is the website that they go to, which will take them to all of our portfolios. And then they just look for opportunities with Operation Warfighter and the education and employment. And if they're looking for opportunities to connect, there's a calendar of events on there for Operation Warfighter where we put up every single month all of the places that we're going to be outreaching and doing resource fairs and education and employment opportunities for everybody to find it. And then the other part is always go to the National Resource Directory at nrd.gov, also free, and just type in Warrior Care and it'll bring it up. At the same time, what it does is because you've gone there, it'll also bring up each of the Service Wounded Warrior programs. So if they want to be able to connect so that they can get a good fit to make sure that that transition process is correct and they're getting all of the benefit services that they need, that is there as well.
6: Lloyd, one thing to emphasize too, when it comes to our federal partners from their perspective, really the only requirement that they needed to provide is a workspace for the service member. For many of them, they may have to get a computer, you know, issued to them so that way they can work on their platforms, some sort of, you know, badge to be issued so they can access the facilities. But other than that, the service member will still remain getting paid by their service branch, leave, and all their entitlements will still be, you know, taken care of by their service branch. So that agency, really their only requirement is to assign an internship supervisor that is going to lay out the goals and expectations for that internship. You know, what are the goals that they're expected to achieve during their time? And then, of course, with the appropriate workspace that they may need. They may require some sort of accommodation, perhaps some sort of regional accommodation due to their medical, you know, case. But other than that, that is the only requirements that the agencies have to provide.
5: Outstanding. Now, Jonathan, can you repeat that website again?
7: So one of them is Warrior Care, which is at warriorcare.dodlive.mil. And the other one is the National Resource Directory, or they can just type nrd.gov and be able to get to the website. And both of those websites are mobile friendly, so they can get them on their phone. They don't need a computer to be able to access either of those websites for information.
5: Outstanding. Thank you so much. It's just so exciting to hear about this. And I know it's been around for a little while, but it's an amazing opportunity for the federal workplace, especially now with all our different transitioning that has occurred. It's important to fill those gaps with women and men who are used to serving their country, right? Because at the end of the day, what are we all doing? We're serving our country, whether we're in uniform or we're in civilian clothes. We still take that oath about serving the nation and protecting it against all enemies, foreign and domestic. So why not bring some of these Operation Warfighter interns into your workspace today and see what they bring to the table to make you a world-class agency within a world-class nation. We need to take a break. You are listening to As the Mission Continues. I'm your host, Lloyd Calderon. We'll be back in a moment.
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5: Welcome back to As the Mission Continues. And my guests are from Operation Warfighter Internship Program, a Department of War initiative that seeks to build these internships with military personnel who are separating their active duty service. And I heard Guard and Reserve component, and I want to see and confirm that this also includes Guard and Reserve components. Is that correct?
19: That is correct, yes.
5: Okay. So on a yearly average, how many separating members of the military are there? I used to know the number. But.
7: So the numbers go like this. At any given time, there's about 180,000 service members who are leaving the military on a yearly basis. It fluctuates, but right now it's sitting at about 180,000. Of that 180,000, we average about 21,000 that go through the disability evaluation system, or what we call the IDES, on a yearly basis. And of that, about 85% to 90% of those service members will leave the military with some form of rating and disability, so they will be leaving permanently and looking for another career opportunity.
5: So should that scare somebody? Like, I don't want to hire this person because they have a disability? Tell us about that.
19: I definitely don't think it's anything to be worried about, or for the agency to be worried at necessarily to bring on somebody that's gone through this process. You know, for many of the service members that transition, that they may not go through the IDIS process. They still have some sort of VA disability that they'll claim eventually or during a point of transition. I think I would highlight that many of the folks that we have that are going through this, these are folks that perhaps their time on active duty or National Guard Reserves, they got cut short. And now they're pivoting and transitioning to something else. But again, most of these service members are looking for their next career move, whether if that is in the federal workforce or government sector, private sector, if you will. But for many of them, they do have that opportunity to contribute, and they're looking for that opportunity to contribute. So I think that's the bigger case.
5: I'm retired Air Force. I spent 23 years in a blue suit. And I remember when I left the military, I think it was in 2005. I don't remember anymore. I remember thinking, what do I do now? Like, now I got to figure out what to wear, for heaven's sake, right? It used to be a blue pair of pants and a blue shirt. And I, at the time when I separated, I didn't think it was a big deal. It turned out it was a big deal, because it is a life-changing thing to leave something that you are passionate about. I mean, folks here, they sign a document. This says, I will give you everything, including my life, to serve this nation. Then there's this thing that happens, whether their enlistment ends or they are medically retired. It is a change in their world. Can you tell your listeners a little bit about what are we getting in return, right? I mean, if we sign up to be a part of this, what is the benefit for us? I know we may have touched about it a little bit earlier. Let's hit it again, because I want our listeners to hear this.
7: So I think there's huge benefits in this. First, when the service member leaves, if they're leaving with 20 years or plus with a retirement and a disability check and all of that, there are some funds there that are going to help them with that next transition. And they still have that opportunity through other organizations and other programs, including the Department of Labor Vets program, to be able to find opportunities if they haven't found them. But the key to this population is the fact that these are people who thought they were going to come in and do 20, 30 years and didn't get to do it. And so now they're leaving with huge unknowns. That's unknown of roof over my head. Can I continue to have the car in my driveway? Am I going to be able to put food on the table for my family? And how is that all going to play out? They don't have a clue, inclusive of the people who leave with 20 years plus. I've talked to hundreds of people who have 20 years plus. Even in my office recently, where they've come up to me and said, I'm retiring and I have no clue what's next. I have no understanding about how to out-process. I have no understanding about what's my VA capabilities. All of that plays out. And so what this does is twofold. One is it gives you an opportunity to find the resources, benefits, and services to help you connect with the VA, connect with the outside, to be able to look for those opportunities if you're at that 20-year mark. If you're not there, it lets you know about the Wounded Warrior programs, especially if you have illnesses, injuries, or whatever, combat-related or not. And I key on or not, because we have a significant population now who are illnesses and injuries that are not necessarily combat-related, cancer, things like that, that may second or third order effects of when they've served. And so now they need those connections. As I tell people, the Wounded Warrior programs are your family outside of your normal military family. And that's who people want to talk to. They want to be part of that. And with that, it takes those people and it tells the employers, this is a win-win for us, because we can talk about, A, the internship program. We can talk about the education and employment issues. We can give you somebody, and we've said this in prior segments, where we can say, this is somebody who's going to be loyal. They're going to be skilled. They're coming with clearances. They're coming with ability to work, you know, outside the box constantly with the changing environments that are going on both in government and outside of government with everything that's going on in the world and administration and everything. There's a lot of flex going on. And what I tell people is one of the things that are nice about the military is they're kind of semper gumby, which means they can mold to whatever's needed to get them there. All of that is out there for them and to help them. So it's a win-win for the service members to connect with these programs. Even if they can't participate, there's the resource benefits and information through the resource directory that can help them get connected to those services through our email box. And if they're eligible for these programs, including the Guard and Reserve, because they go through the same disability process as the active duty military, but they have other unique things, and that's one of the keys that I always impress on people when I'm out doing my resource fairs, is that the Guard and Reserve are unique because, A, they probably had a job, may not have it anymore, and or where do I go next, because I'm not active duty, so I may not be leaving with a retirement check per se that I would if I did 20 years as an active duty, because we know the Guard and Reserve, they do 20 years, they get a retirement letter, but their retirement doesn't actually hit them until they hit, I think it's either 62 or 65. Mm-hmm. So that's a key to that's not income that's going to be directly available to them that it is for the active duty. So we got to stem that gap. And this is an opportunity to do that because it opens up a door to the federal programs, to the private sector and all that, to take on this service member while they're still in active duty, and there's no paycheck involved that the programs have to provide for them to come and learn skills. And as I've reinforced 1,000 times that I go out in public, is it's not a job guarantee, but it's a door. And the door opens and lets you know that the Operation Warfighter is a skill set where it may be something you're interested in, and it's not always something that you're going to be interested in. That's the nice part about what these guys do, because if it's not a good fit, they take your information and the employer information and they put you in a reset while they have that time available so you can look at more than one opportunity. We've had several who've gone through 2 or 3 opportunities mm-hmm. within their disability process time to be able to find a fit that worked for them. And as far as those accommodations, anybody who knows about the Department of Defense or Department of War or the federal government, we also have the CAP program, which is the accommodation program for people who have disabilities and things like that. And anybody who's military and or federal civilians are eligible for having those tools available to them in their workspaces as federal employees for free. They just have to have the clearance for medical to be able to apply for those tools. Mm-hmm. So if they need to be able to stand at their desk or they need special computer keyboards or whatever it is to do this job, it's not like the federal employer is going to have to go out and purchase these things. they can go through the CAP program, which is on the web, and they can also get it through the National Resource Directory to be able to learn about those tools, how to connect with them, how to get them in place. So it takes away those stumbling blocks of why would I want to go to all this, because now I need some kind of special accommodation to get you in the building, and they're not going to need that.
5: What I hear you saying is you're not pushing people through this just to push people through, right? You're going to understand what their needs and challenges and concerns are and their skill sets, and you're going to try to marry them into an appropriate internship. Mm-hmm. I like that. And the other thing I think I heard is that if there's accommodations that are needed, that through the use of Department of War resources and Department of Defense resources, those interns can take advantage of those things. And it's a cost savings to the federal agency. Martin, you had a...
20: Yeah, Jonathan touched on something that I think a lot of people, you know, they hear it a lot, but they don't oftentimes have the picture painted out for them. You guys had the mention of, you know, you take your uniform off and a lot of people don't know what do I do next. That's such an overlooked question because no one's at that part of the bridge yet just before they cross it. So no one's really thinking it. It's not a pain point yet until you're there. Mm-hmm. And then you don't really know what's on the other side of the bridge. So you're not really sure how soft that landing's going to be. And you haven't quite prepared for it yet. I bring it up because it's personal to me. I found myself in that pivot point where I came back from Iraq and I thought, who was not going to hire a combat veteran, right? It's 2008 at this point. I had no idea there was a recession going on. So when I came home, I was a tattoo artist when I left. And then I was also in the Guard and Reserves at the tail end of my service. So I deployed as a guardsman. So when I came back thinking I have a full-time job tattooing and then I'll get out of that and do something else. And then I left tattooing thinking I'll have a safe landing, and I didn't. There was nothing there. I found myself living under the Buffington Harbor overpass, which leads into the Chicago Skyway, for 10 months. That was a cold winter. The reason that happened was because I wasn't aware of the resources that were out there. When the guard brought us back, we did a debriefing in Indiana, and then no one mentioned NRD, no one mentioned OWF, E2I, none of that. I was struggling with PTSD that I hadn't gotten looked at because the wait list for the VA was about a year and a half long back then. So the struggle was, okay, I just need to keep the roof going. Got to keep the lights on. Just got to keep moving. Years later, when I would hear about Jonathan and the NRD, I'd think, if I just had access to one resource on that website, that could have changed the entire narrative of that entire situation. But nobody knows it's there. And it is, like Jonathan mentioned earlier, it's a struggle that we have where sometimes the information is there, but you just don't know it. So we really do fight an uphill battle to get it out there as much as possible. We do these constant events. Wow. Ray and I are always doing these outreach events as well, just keeping things going. Mm-hmm. But those were a significant 10 months, and it exacerbated. My mother passed away. I watched her die, and I realized that I spiraled even further into this mental health crisis. And the only people that helped me out was a woman who worked at – she was the facilities keeper at the YMCA there, who would let me shower. And then I would shower, and she would wash my clothes while I'm taking a shower. And I'd come out, and she said, do you have a resume? And I said, what's that? I'd been in the military since I was 17. They didn't know these things. So she helped me put a very rough draft of a resume, just something to hand out. And I remember thinking, oh, this is embarrassing. I got to hand this out. I don't know how much of this is real, because when you read yourself on paper, you tend to sound a lot cooler than you think. At least I did. And I thought, you know, when you break down those bullet points, each one of those was a job that I did in the military. But I always thought, well, you have to have a credential for it to matter. And that's not the fact. And the military is very much the same way. You have a lot of experience to bring to the table. It may not be on a paper hanging up in terms of a certificate or a diploma. We'll get you there. But let's start with what you do have, the experience. With OWF, it really leans into that hard, where it says, okay, let's take what you have, what you know. Let's leverage that into an internship. And from there, if it's a successful internship and you then separate, before you separate, we get you in the E2I program, Education and Employment Initiative. And we'll focus on if you want to do a career pivot or education. We can help you with either track. Now, what happens there is we then leverage the experience that OWF got you with the federal internship, coupled with your military experience, and say, okay, this is how we're going to market you. Where I start in this region is I always go to the government contractors first, because they are the ones that can use this experience firsthand. If the federal agencies maybe don't have the FTEs available or the open positions, we'll go to the government contractors and say, okay, how best can you guys utilize this resource, this experience that I have from this service member? He's got the clearances, TSSCI. He's got maybe a degree, or maybe she has a certificates in degrees. The State Department's a great one. I didn't realize that many members of the State Department came through the OWF and E2I programs. And now they're the ones who do the internship vetting with us. So you have this little micro network. But to go to what Jonathan said, if the resources isn't in front of you, it creates so much more of a bigger issue. If we can get you before you hang up the uniform, we mitigate so many issues. Mm-hmm. We don't have service members looking at homelessness as a reality. We can pivot that in a different trajectory to where they can be successful. If they have families or kids, there's resources out there that we can stack together as well. But the biggest thing is to catch them before they separate. Give them the best possible value they can get through internships with OWF, education or employment initiative program, give them resources there so that once they hang up the uniform and become civilians and they're full-blown veterans now, they don't have to worry about, man, can I afford a mortgage? Can I afford my bills? Are we relocating back home with nothing to show for it? Because at that point, if you're going to leave the National Capital Region, Ray and I get on the phone and start coordinating with the rest of our team, which is nationwide, to include all U.S. territories and say, hey, I've got someone coming to you. This is their time frame. We got to line something up so they can have a soft landing once they get there. It paints a different picture and takes away a lot of the pain points when you can do that for these service members, as opposed to just saying, okay, thank you for your service. See you when I see you. That's why a lot of these organizations, whether they be nonprofits, OWF, E2Y, Warrior Care Program, has, I think, in my opinion, been the most robust in terms of really putting in the effort to helping these service members, these men and women who literally signed a blank check and now just, hey, point me in the right direction when I hang up the uniform. They don't want a handout, just want a hand up. Give me some guidance here. Let me know where I'm going. And I think that makes the world of a difference when you're talking about a transition process, especially if you're wounded, ill, or injured.
5: Can you hear the passion here? We have an extraordinary opportunity with thousands of people leaving the military, seeking employment in many areas, up to and including the federal workplace. We need to take a break. You are listening to As the Mission Continues. I'm your host, Lloyd Calderon, and our guests are from Operation Warfighter Internship Initiative. We'll be back in a moment.
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22: 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How would an agency even know that the hardware running its most critical systems isn't what they thought it purchased? And what does that mean for emergency management, 911 systems, and the infrastructure the public depends on every day? 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
25: 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On Tuesday's Federal Drive, getting more companies into government contracting may require more than writing better contracts. 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
5: Welcome back to Mission Continues. We're going to wrap it up, folks. We've had an amazing conversation about Operation Warfighter Internship Program, as well as some other initiatives. But I want to start with Martin here. And just tell me, you know, give our listeners kind of like, why should we get involved with Operation Warfighter? What's in it for us? And then after Martin, Ray will give us his two cents, and then Jonathan, then we'll wrap it up with me.
20: Yeah, to start off with, I think it helps both sides of the table here, right? So you have these service members who want to transition out, but you also have the federal agencies and the private sector as well who need people to employ who can be capable to do this work. And I think a lot of the times as you have service members who are in search of the job, but I like to turn the tables and say, okay, let's put the job in search of the candidate. Let's make sure we put you in front of them front and center so that it's an easy opportunity, an easy access point. And I think what E2I does, it lowers the field here so everyone has a more of a fair chance. Because if you think about it, what E2I does is it gives our service members more of the support that they need to succeed after service, right? Once they hang up the uniform with the right guidance, the right education, even the employment opportunities, which we have trickling through more and more as time goes on, we want to make sure that their next mission is a successful one. It's one that they can have not just a sense of a paycheck and roof over their head, but a sense of dignity. And I think that's where E2I really, really performs and outperforms the other resources there.
19: So, Lloyd, I think, for any federal agency out there that is wanting to participate in this program, I definitely encourage them to reach out to their respective coordinator, depending on what region that they're looking for. I think this is a great program that they can, tap into talent that's out there and it's available, that they can potentially fill a gap in the workforce that they may have, of course. And for any transitioning service member out there that is going through the IDIS process, I would definitely encourage them to explore this opportunity, as, skilled rich may not be an option for them. So definitely to look in the options of exploring this. Many service members, they try to answer the question, what do I want to do when I grow up? This can be a great way to answer that question, to get a chance to explore that federal workforce, because many veterans like myself, we tend to gravitate towards what we know, federal contracting or government employment. So this is a great way to kind of identify if this is the space where I want to be and if this is the career that I would like to be pursuing post-transition. So I definitely encourage anyone to connect with one of their regional coordinators to find out more information about how we can help them and how we can serve them.
7: 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And otherwise, you can go to the National Resource Directory at info.nrd.osd@mail.mil, or just go to nrd.gov, and there's an email box on there as well where you can just click. It'll open up the mail and ask for assistance. Let us know what military you're in, where you're located, so we can make those regional coordinators available to you in your backyard.
5: Thank you. So if you're a federal hiring manager, if you're in HR, if you're the Chico of your organization, I would encourage you to seek out Operation Warfighter and take advantage, seriously, of that program. You heard State Department is number one. Hey, I'd knock down State Department if I were in another agency, right? Be the employer of choice for our transitioning service members and help them continue their mission of serving this nation. And you will not be disappointed, because we bring skills and talents to the table that you can take advantage of to make your organization the world-class organization that the American public deserves. That's going to do it for us. 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I'm your host, Lloyd Calderon. Thank you for listening.
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8: Franzen. Word today, iconic country music singer, actress, and philanthropist Dolly Parton has passed away, her public relations team announcing that she passed away peacefully in Nashville, Tennessee. Parton was known for her silky vocals, including on one of her biggest hits, I Will Always Love You. Dolly Parton had faced several health issues in the past few years. Again, Dolly Parton has died at the age of 80. Trade talks are shelved for now between the U.S. and Canada. Canada detailed its response to the U.S. 50% tariffs on Canadian imports. Canada's finance minister says that they'll match those tariffs starting September 8th on certain U.S. goods. ABC's Elizabeth Schulze has more on the brewing trade war.
9: What the U.S. has imposed here, $20 billion, accounts for about 5% of the imports, 5% of the stuff that we buy from Canada total. But of course, now you've got this new threat of Canada, another $20 billion, that dollar for dollar. And then the risk becomes, how much more does this escalate? When you hear that rhetoric, this is an incredibly closely entwined relationship. There is the potential for this to escalate further and even dent that number more when you think about the cost for people at home.
8: A new estimate from the Yale Budget Lab says it could cost the typical American household $1,100 per year. In Pennsylvania, state health officials say two people have died from the measles. They're the first deaths in the state from measles in 35 years. Governor Josh Shapiro says those deaths occurred in Lancaster County and says the majority of cases in the state are those of people who are not vaccinated.
10: This disease does not respect county lines or religious lines. It goes after all who are unprotected.
8: The CDC shows there are a record number of measles cases nationally for a second straight year. You're listening to ABC News.
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11: Thousands of people in Gary, Indiana, still without power today, nearly 2 weeks after severe storms tore through, downing power lines and trees. Some residents have had to deal with dwindling food supplies at stores. Many areas are not cleaned up yet from that storm damage. More from ABC's Alex Perez.
12: Thousands left in the dark, including Regina Gary, still without power. She spent the past 2 weeks hunting for food and ice to keep her diabetic mother's medication cold.
13: That's scary for me because I don't want to make her sick. So it weighed on me pretty heavy.
11: The city's mayor and state power company estimate power will be fully restored by midnight. CIA Director John Ratcliffe is reportedly in Moscow. ABC News has learned from meetings, although there's been no official comment from the CIA or Defense Department. A Ukrainian official tells ABC News Ukraine agreed to not strike Moscow during this visit. ABC's Marcus Moore says there's more information on the nature of the meetings, although Ukraine has been making gains.
14: Ukraine has managed to hit targets deep inside Russia, and that's notable because they've been hitting oil-producing facilities, and Russia has had to shut down some of those facilities, and it's caused a bit of a fuel crisis in Russia. In fact, in Moscow and parts of St. Petersburg recently, there have been gas lines, people trying to get fuel. There's also been rationing of fuel.
11: I'm Michelle Franzen, ABC News.
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15: Federal newscast, the National Guard Bureau's specialized unit for sexual assault cases has some room for improvement in its investigative processes. A review by the Pentagon's Inspector General found that the Office of Complex Investigations did not have processes in place to consistently prepare investigative plans, nor did it adequately document instances where investigators couldn't gather the evidence they needed. And the National Archives and Records Administration has some answers for agencies on how to apply the Federal Records Act to artificial intelligence. In an August 21st memo, NARA explains that an agency's use of an AI platform does not in and of itself result in the creation of a federal record, but agencies should consider whether AI-generated materials constitute a record, including whether the agency relies on its decision-making, uses it to conduct official business, circulates the material to others, or incorporates it into an agency system. Find these stories and more at federalnewsnetwork.com. I'm Eric White.
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18: Hello and welcome to the show. I'm Federal News Network reporter Drew Friedman. As concerns about threats against judges continue to grow, members of the Supreme Court recently took the unusual step of personally advocating for additional security funding on Capitol Hill. That appearance may say as much about the pressures facing the judiciary as the dollars being requested. Federal News Network's Terry Girton heard more from Issa Ulloa, founder and CEO of the Public Service Alliance.
28: Let's start with this. How unusual is it for members of the Supreme Court to show up to make these kinds of statements in person on the Hill?
29: Highly unusual. And in fact, this was their first in-person testimony since 2019. So it's been several years since then, obviously. But I think it's a really, you know, stark reminder and red flag of how out of hand threats have gotten. We can talk a little bit more about how those threats have been rising since about 2013, the manner in which they are impacting every type of public servant nationwide. But the fact that we had two Supreme Court justices focus their testimony on the rising threats and the resources that are needed to contend with them is pretty unprecedented.
28: Justice Barrett herself told a couple of really interesting stories. She talked about having to explain a bulletproof vest to her 12-year-old son And she had another child that opened the door to a swatting incident and was stunned. So clearly there's a personal impact. Do you think that these are isolated experiences? Do prominent females experience this differently than prominent males? Or what's going on here? And is this just now part of the job?
29: A couple things in response. So what the data does show is that women and people of color are definitely a disproportionate risk writ large. And that applies not only to very high profile public servants who happen to be women or people of color, but, you know, all the way down to the local level, whether it's a school board official or a public school teacher. And the human costs of this are extraordinary and often tragic. You have examples of the 20-year-old son of a judge in New Jersey being murdered by someone who is seeking out the judge. You have, of course, the tragic example of Melissa Hortman and her husband last year. And then you have several swatting incidents that have impacted not only judges, but former public servants like Pete Buttigieg, who recently came out to speak about this. And what we're hearing is that parents are having to have really tough conversations that they shouldn't have to have with their kids around not only why they need protective details, why they might need to wear a bulletproof vest, but to train their children, oftentimes at ages where, you know, there's a strong desire for obvious reasons to protect their innocence, to have to think critically like an adult around whether to answer the front door, whether to talk to a stranger. And it's very sad in terms of how the children of public servants have been targeted in ways that not only create material risk for them, but that are yielding some really significant emotional impacts.
28: Let's bring this back to the justices for a moment. At what point did threats like these against judges become more than a security problem and really start being a justice system problem? Are there implications for judicial independence and public confidence in the courts?
29: It's a big question. What we know is that violent threats against public servants, to include judges at every level, have been skyrocketing for more than 10 years at this point. And those threats manifest in several different ways: death threats, intimidating messages, cybersecurity attacks, doxing incidents, swatting incidents, and things of the like. You know, on the one hand, there's an important conversation, I think, to be had around the role of government in responsibly creating deterrence and maintaining accountability, right? So there are dozens of civil and criminal statutes that can be used to charge people who commit certain crimes against public servants. It's important to do that in a way that is responsible, meaning that it, you know, is not in violation of constitutionally protected rights, as an example. But bringing the charges and, you know, if convicted, is still not enough. People need to hear about it, right? And so, you know, you'll recall at the height of the mask mandate at COVID, there were unprecedented attacks against flight attendants on several different airlines. A material driver around driving down the rate of those attacks was amplifying the fact that in many cases, those attacks constituted a felony and there were real consequences for attacking folks in that manner. And so to the extent that the press in particular is able to amplify the consequences of what happens, it creates an important deterrent effect. That's number one. Number two is, there is a broader kind of government-wide multi-branch conversation to be had around how to right-size security resources relative to this threat environment, because they have not been appropriately right-sized in a long time, and they certainly have not been right-sized in a way that accounts for how dynamic the current environment is, where, you know, the proliferation of threats on social media through AI is novel, right? And so the good news is that the frameworks for how to solve this problem exist. The tougher news is that I think as a country, we've been pretty slow to the jump and we have a lot of work to do.
28: Issa Ulloa is the founder and chief executive officer of the Public Service Alliance. So let's come back to that question about right-sizing, because we've heard similar concerns to what Justice Kagan and Justice Barrett raised from members of Congress themselves and efforts to increase the congressional budget for protection. When Congress looks at the Supreme Court's budget request, how should they think about the return on that investment?
29: So look, the request in the grand scheme of things, comparatively speaking, is not that massive, right? I mean, it's a 10%, almost 10% total increase from last year. It's under $20 million just for the additional security needs, and they're important security needs, right? It's an expansion of personal protection of the justices, not only at work, but also at home. It's around an expanded capacity for residential security. And importantly, it also includes dollars to be able to level up the cybersecurity posture of the court system nationwide. And so there's a lot of parallels between what the justices are requesting and what lawmakers have requested themselves. The important thing here is, I think, to not, you know, just appropriate more money for the sake of it. There has to be a well-informed way to, or plan rather, to implement it. And so that means, for example, ensuring that those resources are

0: individuals. But at a high level, you know, both the judicial and the legislative branch are facing unprecedented threats, and the people responsible for keeping those folks safe need more resources to do their jobs well.
1: Isa, are there sort of a common set of actions that we could take that would help to address the root of these problems and maybe not just the symptoms?
0: Absolutely. And I'm really glad that you asked that question, because this problem is not new. We are glad to see that it is getting a lot more attention, and that attention is humanizing folks and is raising awareness not only of the problem, but also solutions. And as it relates to those solutions at PSA, there are about six that we feel very strongly about and that we would characterize as pretty common sense and nonpartisan solutions. So the first is obviously to approve this request and to take it a step further and assess where else government resources need to be right-sized to deal with the current environment. And look, government has a lot of money appropriated every year. These requests are not, you know, trillion-dollar requests. There is a way to responsibly be able to efficiently allocate, in many cases, existing resources to better protect folks so that they're not having to figure this out themselves and spend out of pocket. The second is there are decades of research around what's called a public health approach to violence prevention. We know that preventing a crisis is way less expensive, for lack of a better term, than responding to a crisis. And the public health approach to violence prevention advocates for a couple things. First are what are called behavioral threat assessment and management teams. The Secret Service actually has been documenting evidence around why these teams, the shorthand for them are BTAMs, are incredibly effective at preventing violence. And the primary reason is that most people on a pathway to violence are basically there are predictable patterns that they tend to follow that then can, by definition, be identified in advance and prevent a tragedy before it occurs. And there are not enough BTAM teams across the country. There should be one in every major jurisdiction, and they should follow the best practices that have been documented not only by the Secret Service, but by many others. Another example of a strong public health approach to violence prevention includes funding off-ramps. So there's a group called Moonshot, for example, that has done some really interesting research about the fact that a lot of people, when they're searching for extremist content online, are more likely and more predisposed to then click on a mental health resource if it's put in front of them. And so there's an opportunity there for the technology to adapt accordingly. Similarly, with respect to social media platforms more broadly, about 6 years ago, X started testing cognitive interrupt design as a concept. And basically what they found is that when they prompted people with a question like, are you sure you want to post this? Depending on the content of the draft, over 30% of people revised or chose not to send what they originally wrote. Whereas from the perspective of the major LLMs and the AI chatbots and platforms, we're already seeing some really interesting integrations around things like suicide prevention. That should be extended to violence prevention. And that means that, you know, we're not advocating in any way for these LLMs to become therapists. But if we know that people, as they are radicalizing, are predisposed to also seek out mental health support, there are ways to at least amplify awareness of resources that might be available to these individuals before they commit a crime.
2: That's Isa Ulloa, founder and CEO of the Public Service Alliance. She's speaking with Federal News Network's Terry Gurdon. The Trump administration says recent personnel changes are intended to make government more effective and improve accountability. But as agencies move from policy announcements to implementation, questions remain about consistency, fairness, and the day-to-day realities facing the managers and employees who make government work. Federal News Network's Terry Gurdon gets perspective from Staff Vice President of Policy and Programs at the National Active and Retired Federal Employees Association, or NARF, John Hatton.
3: There's been pushes from a wide variety of good government groups for improvements in how performance management works, how the government operates for a long time. And so you have at least a recognition.

0: recognition that there could be some more expedited review, improved performance management. So this a lot of these actions do put a little more hands, a little more power in the hands of the managers, but there's also this underlying concern around just the basic merit-based principles and whether it shifts the power so much that it's not just in the manager's hands, but it's in political appointee hands in the sense of firing people not because of their merit and because of politics, right? And so I think trying to parse through the details of the various new proposed rules and deciding, is this something that is undermining merit system principles, or is this just an expedited, consolidated, improving the efficiency of the merit system? I think it kind of how we try to take a look at this. But there are some, you know, in, for example, in this new promoting employee accountability rule, you know, trying to lessen the time for review, a shorter time window for improving performance. You know, I think when you talk about a 1-day response window, it starts to seem very accelerated versus just an accelerated process a little bit more than it was. And so I think it's going to be a complicated new system in terms of what the new rules are for both employees and supervisors to understand and how they apply it. I think there's a trend here about taking essentially real independent review out of the process. So whether that's schedule policy career, you don't have an appeal to the Merit System Protection Board. There's a trend towards eliminating removal for cause protections for MSPB members with the previous firing of the MSPB board, the Supreme Court case in Slaughter in terms of the ability of the president to terminate a Federal Trade Commissioner. You have the suitability and fitness rule, which allows appeals to OPM, not MSPB, for in-service conduct now. That used to be a pre-employment screening. Schedule policy career itself is just an intra-agency process. So the lack of independent review is overall our largest concern with these. The goal to try to improve accountability, improve performance, improve the way the government's working, I think there's aspects to some of these that are reasonable within the scope of what good government groups might consider. But I think it's hard to trust it when you have this underlying lack of independence, underlying lack of respect for the merit-based civil service.
1: A lot of the conversations about these rules focus on the implementation from the employee perspective, but I want to ask you to think about the implementation from the manager's perspective. OPM has argued that the separation practices were so complicated that managers wouldn't even tackle them. So do you think that these new rules, if they move forward, will actually make it easier for managers and HR offices to address performance problems?
0: I think they will have less constraints that may lead to more arbitrary standards across the government. So the new proposed rule on employee accountability gets rid of the Douglas factors, which try to create at least a standard to measure all different employment actions. So one termination at one agency or within an agency is the same as another termination within an agency or across agencies. Now they're trying to move to totality of the circumstances. So in one side of things, you can kind of make up any reason for termination outside prohibited personnel practices. On the other hand, you don't really have guidance as a manager as to kind of what's going to be okay and what's not. So I think that may lead to lack of uniformity and discipline. And I think that causes some problems. Now, will this, I think, potentially allow managers to move forward with whatever they think is the right decision and they want to fire somebody? Perhaps. But again, that the lack of check on, is this based on merit or favoritism? Is this based on politics or merit? Those types of things. Is this, you know, one supervisor being pretty trigger happy versus another, and then two different employees in similar situations are not treated the same? But yeah, so it'll be interesting to see how it, you know, if this fully goes into effect, how it plays out. There is at least some direction for training in this employee accountability rule. So that's a positive. If you're going to change a system, you do need to train managers on how to use it and how to do performance management and review.
1: John Hatton is Staff Vice President at the National Active and Retired Federal Employees Association. John, let's pull that training thread just a bit more. It's been a longstanding complaint that federal managers don't get enough training in personnel management and performance management. What would NARF be looking for here to make sure that the training that's going to follow these rules is useful and effective?
0: Yeah, I think we'd be looking for a little bit more guidance in terms of the standards, a little bit more guidance in terms of making sure you're treating everybody based on merit. So, you know, at the training level, I think maybe you can try to instill some of that culture of preserving the merit-based civil service. You know, I think just learning any new rule and kind of what can I do now, what can I not do before, I think is always going to be helpful. So I think both training on the changes in rules, one, and training on just how to be a better manager and make sure you're focusing on performance and you're not just focusing on your non-management role, but you're really taking the time to work with people in a way that you're in partnership with your employees to fulfill the mission.
1: And from the employee perspective, trying to make sense of all these changes, what are the specific protections or rights or procedures that folks should be paying close attention to over the next few months?
0: Well, so one of the biggest, there's a few changes I think that really stand out, where there's the scheduled policy career, where you're moved potentially reclassified into this new accepted service system where you don't have this appeal to the Merit System Protection Board, certainly a concern. You have the non-disclosure agreement that could come out that you'll be asked to sign. That's paired with that suitability and fitness rule. So if you decide not to sign the non-disclosure agreement, are you determined unsuitable or unfit to hold office? And so that then threatens for an agency referral to OPM to then say you're removed from service based on that, and has nothing to do with performance. So they are really creating an entire framework around their system of recentering the presidency, this unitary executive theory, and undermining kind of what were laws from Congress dictating this, you know, some protections for employees to ensure merit system remained intact.
1: Are you expecting that the real understanding of how all of these pieces fit together is going to require or rely on the outcome of some court cases?
0: Oh, it certainly will. I mean, the schedule policy career is being challenged in court, including by NARF and other entities. There are going to be challenges on a lot of these rules, either because of the process or because of their consistency with the Civil Service Reform Act. And so, you know, where this lands at the end of the day is certainly uncertain. At some point, Congress could step in. I don't anticipate that between now and the end of the year, but we could have a different looking Congress next year, and there could be efforts to put some checks on this. Court cases are certainly relevant. It's not just are the correct procedures being taken here pursuant to the Administrative Procedures Act. It's not just does this conform with the Civil Service Reform Act, but we're seeing the Trump administration make arguments on constitutional grounds. We saw them on day one say all these laws regarding this senior executive service where we have to have removal for cause, they are unconstitutional and they impede our Article II authority. So they made that argument in the Slaughter case of the Supreme Court that they could fire the Federal Trade Commissioner. Whether that same precedent applies to the MSPB heads remains undetermined, and how far that goes down the chain to inferior officers as well remains undetermined. So there's a lot of uncertainty in the court cases, uncertainty with legislation. And so, you know, this may be something people need to learn for 6 months and then remember the old system, or it could be a mixture of the two. And, you know, I think we're seeing this across the board, not just with federal workforce policies, but as we've had more partisanship in D.C., it's really grown since, I think, early 90s. And bigger swings between the parties, I think you're seeing much bigger swings in policy. And so this could be the framework we have for the current Trump administration, but if there's a new administration that comes in, it could be a whole different set of policies, whether that's back to square one and the old policies or somewhere in the middle also remains to be seen. But I think it just that aspect of it with, you know, the swings in policy created by the partisanship and the different views on how things should work just creates more confusion, more difficulty, and its own set of challenges beyond the challenges of a specific policy.
2: 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He's speaking with Federal News Network's Terry Gurdon. And that's it for today's show. Until next time, I'm Drew Friedman.
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11: My guest today is Nate Fitzgerald, the head of product management for the Enterprise Security Group at Broadcom. Nate, thanks so much for taking the time to join me today.
12: Happy to be here. Thanks.
11: Let me set just a little bit of context for our discussion today. In fiscal 2024, the Cybersecurity and Infrastructure Security Agency issued two emergency directives and two binding operational directives. The National Security Agency issued eight emergency directives and three binding operational directives for national security systems. For example, CISA's most recent BOD came in December when it told civilian agencies to take steps to secure cloud services. CISA wrote, malicious threat actors have increasingly targeted cloud environments and evolved tactics to gain initial cloud access. In recent cybersecurity incidents, the improper configuration of security controls in cloud environments introduced substantial risk and resulted in actual compromises. While NSA's EOD and BODs are necessarily public, the agency warned both intelligence agencies, military services, Defense Department agencies, and critical infrastructure providers to take additional steps to protect themselves from nation-state attacks, particularly those using living-off-the-land techniques. Additionally, NSA offered 10 ways for agencies to keep their cloud services secure. Both the alerts, the best practices, demonstrate no matter how much agencies depend on cloud services, their responsibility to secure their data and their systems must remain at the forefront of their cybersecurity strategies. And most agencies are not going to go all in on cloud. They're going to have tools and cyber security capabilities that are going to be on-premise as well. So how to continue to stay ahead of this ever-evolving cyber threat landscape? Well, that's where Nate Fitzgerald from Broadcom comes in. So, Nate, I hit a couple trends, but what are you starting to see? What are some of those big trends you are seeing in around cybersecurity?
12: Yeah, those are definitely trends. There's definitely a lot of concern around being fully dependent on cloud, I would say. And I am seeing some pullback on what used to be a pure cloud aspiration that organizations had. And I think there's now a desire to start thinking about how do we kind of pull that back a bit. It's not an entirely a complete pullback, but it's how do we get away from a 100% dependence on cloud only. And so in some cases, that means going from a pure cloud aspiration or goal and pulling that into more of a hybrid posture so that if the cloud weren't there on a rainy day or what have you, there's still something that is hands-on that is controlled by the organization in their own data centers that they can fall back to. So that's definitely a thing. The other thing that I see a lot of is just sort of budget pressure and staff reduction pressure. Primarily, I see this being targeted for FY26. So this is what we're anticipating. I think this means that niche vendors are going to be kind of in the spotlight in a negative way. And I think there's going to be sort of a trend towards buying suites. So vendors that specialize in multiple functional areas, multiple control points offered within a single suite or bundle. And that those are opportunities, I think, that the industry has and that I think the pressure will be there to to kind of get away from niche vendors because those tend to be the most expensive vendors, even though, yes, they often are the best of breed. That sort of run to best of suite, I think, is definitely going to be another trend that we're going to see more traction on.
11: Let's start with that first one, the fully dependent on cloud. So most agencies, and I think there's a handful you could point to, are not going to be only in cloud. They're always going to have those data centers. Are you seeing that agencies are trying to kind of set it and forget it too much now? Or what do you mean by they got to maybe pull that back a little bit?
12: Well, it was almost for a while, especially during the pandemic, that cloud was almost a sign. It was almost a fashion thing. It was almost beyond practicality, the pressure and the desire to move, whether it was security applications or just, you know, random applications within the organization to the cloud. And now we're seeing, I think, a look back, and it's much more of a measured approach now rather than, you know, we have to do this. I think the question now is this original goal the correct goal in the world that we have today? The world that we have today is vastly different than the world that we had 3 to 5 years ago. I think the cloud was a lot safer 3 to 5 years ago, frankly, as an objective. Now, I think there's a lot more questions. You know, there's a study that we did to measure the increase in data sovereignty regulations, and it's increased by an average of 10 per year globally over the last 10 years. So it used to be a lot easier to put your infrastructure in a cloud. With these increase in data sovereignty laws, some of which are, you know, in the U.S. and some of which are outside of the U.S., but there's a lot of them. Now, that's not as simple a decision as it used to be, if that makes sense.
11: So data sovereignty versus cybersecurity, is the change in kind of that idea of cloud less about it's not secure, quote unquote, and, you know, but more about just the challenges and the complexity of using cloud? That's what has really increased.
12: Cloud has always been difficult from a migratory perspective. The cost of getting there is almost always higher than organizations anticipate. It always takes a lot longer. And so there's a lot of hidden costs just with the transformation itself. I think the data sovereignty laws add that extra layer of complexity, whether it's data sovereignty or just general compliance. It adds additional requirements that likely were not there when the cloud transformation began. And so it's almost like a rug pull. It's almost like they moved the goalpost mid-transformation. And so a lot of organizations have struggled with that. And that's one of the reasons, you know, along with budget and other things, you know, I'll get into budget a little bit. I think cloud was often marketed in the early days as a cost saver. I don't think that's what cloud is. I think cloud is kind of like the convenience store. It actually comes at a premium. You have to remember that you're offloading your entire operational infrastructure costs to somebody else. And yes, they'll likely be more efficient at that than you were, because they're servicing multiple organizations, but that doesn't mean that you're going to be getting a great bargain by doing that. There's a cost to doing that. So cloud is not necessarily less expensive. In fact, I think it's often more expensive. Now, it can do things that you can't do with on-premises technology. So there are some big benefits like the elasticity. There's some functionality, in fact, that we built into our cloud products that we just can't do with our appliance products. But it's important to note that we continue to invest in both, because we see this reality that cloud doesn't solve all the problems for all companies and organizations in all situations. Hybrid is definitely still a very important component, and actually just published a blog on this. Basically the title of the blog says it all. You know, large enterprises, it's time to hedge your bets against pure cloud goals. It's time to make sure that you have a backup plan in case the cloud's not there when you need it the most.
11: I've heard that over the years that people, especially agencies, learned, hey, this cloud thing is not necessarily going to be cheaper, but it will be better, it will be faster, it will be easier. Now it sounds like to me you're saying it still may be better, and it still may be faster, but not necessarily even easier these days because of these regulatory and other changes like data sovereignty. Generally speaking, agencies will still get better security in the cloud, or even if that's still potentially coming into question.
12: I think where the cloud can really help organizations out and where it's a good trade-off is when it comes to talent acquisition and then maintaining your talent pool who has to operate the equipment and the software. Because it's not just about cost. If you deploy something on-premises, you've got to hire somebody to run it. And the other piece that I see, which is definitely a trend that we could add to the trends list that we talked about earlier, is that talent acquisition is getting tougher. You know, I think for a very long time, there's been a shortage of cybersecurity workers in the industry in general. And so it's been consistently over many years difficult to hire the talent that you need in-house. And so the cloud does represent an outsourcing of a lot of that. And so it does offer a path to getting perhaps what may be better security outcomes because you're outsourcing it to what should be an expert firm to help you out. Obviously, there's exceptions to that, right? Some organizations just can't tolerate the more, we'll call cloud just slightly more generic. There's usually a little less granularity in cloud products because it's difficult to implement policy granularity in multi-tenant environments. This is part of the architectures that we deal with. But some of those trade-offs are worth it. Sometimes they're not. So there's no hard rule. But that's my guidance, is to take into account, like, what is your tolerance level for outages? What is what are your cost problems going to be next year, if any? And then what is your ability to recruit and retain talent? Those are all important factors in making your decisions about your cloud future. I think it definitely plays a role in every organization. Exactly what role is really important to scrutinize.
13: As agencies see their budgets being reduced, as agencies see their workforces being reduced, that plays a bigger role. Do we have the right people, enough people to really manage that? Let's talk budgets. You brought that up several times. Agencies are definitely prepping for smaller budgets in 2026 as Congress goes through their process this summer. Talk a little bit about what agencies start to consider. You mentioned best of breed suite products versus best of breed single one-off products.
12: Yeah, we see the same questions in the private sector. If someone's anticipating, you know, if a CISO is anticipating budget reductions coming from their CEO and their board, one of the first things they're going to do, rather than go and look at, you know, cutting back headcount or, they don't want to certainly compromise security outcomes. So one of the first things they'll do is look for best of breed vendors who charge a premium. And those are all over the industry. There's plenty of examples of best of breed vendors who essentially do one major area of the security stack. And they may have multiple products, but essentially they cover, you know, one area, or maybe they cover like one and a half or two areas, but they're not a broad vendor. And so those are the vendors that you can go and say, okay, this best of breed technology is useful, but is a suite version of this? Or so can I go to another vendor that offers other products and other control points and capabilities, as well as this one that I currently have in a niche vendor? And it's good enough. It may not have every single feature or capability that I want, but it still checks the box and overall offers a lower cost. So basically, is it a way that I can have my cake and eat it too, more or less? And so that's what the suite vendors offer. Now, if you look at, you know, what's an example of this happening in the real world, Microsoft has probably been the biggest beneficiary of the best of suite buyer trend, because Microsoft offers what many consider good enough security, along with the productivity suite tools in a bundle, essentially, right? They have many bundles that organizations can purchase. And so it is a cost savings path. Now, many organizations say that level of security is not good enough. I'm not here to judge that. I'm just saying that is an example of suite buyer behavior that we've seen pervasively throughout both federal and private sector.
13: You definitely saw some of that with the Defense Department and this idea of Microsoft Defender and this push to use it. I know several vendors over the last few years have raised their hand and said, hey, hold on. I'm not sure we want to go in that direction. So I think that it's a great point and a great trend. At the same time, do you see agencies also needing to rationalize their suite of tools? At one point, maybe if their budgets are getting cut, do we need to pay for everything? Can we do more with what we have already versus buying something new? Is that also something you're starting to hear folks talk more about?
12: Absolutely. Most of these organizations have what we call shelfware, which is something that's licensed. You own the license, but you're not necessarily using it because so you may own a suite license, but you're not actually using more than one capability in that suite. And so again, that's where the niche vendor may get kicked out effectively, and more of the suite absorbed or adopted that wasn't adopted before but owned. This is something that we see a lot actually with the Symantec and Carbon Black portfolio, because we are very broad. So we have endpoint security, we have endpoint detection and response, EDR, we have network security products, as well as data protection products like DLP. So even at Symantec, you know, there are instances where customers have purchased the entire portfolio. They may not deploy it. So we do expect in the next year or two an increase in the number of customers who deploy more than one of those areas that I just talked about, as opposed to just one of them. So it might be an endpoint customer who then says, I can now use the network products that I also own from Symantec, and I can adopt that product using the existing endpoint agent that's already installed on my endpoints, and not only save money paying a niche vendor for that network product, but I can also reduce my overhead running my endpoints because now I'm down to one less agent in the process. So the suite vendors not only offer bundle pricing advantages, but there can be technological overhead advantages as well over the long haul, or, you know, the long term of that contract, and just reduced overhead. The other trend that kind of plays into this is fewer control planes. So if I go buy 10 different products, it's very likely that those 10 different niche products would come with 10 different control planes. So I've got to have my team run 10 different, you know, log on to 10 different consoles, configure those independently, et cetera. And they don't talk to one another typically. They don't work alongside one another. So the suite vendors like us also offer advantages in that these products actually integrate with one another easily. So if you buy a DLP product from us, those DLP rules can be applied to your network flows, your endpoints, as well, you know, on-prem and cloud with just one single DLP policy. So there's some big overhead advantages in the long run as well.
13: And while doing some research, I saw that both your endpoint security complete package and your Carbon Black Cloud got SE Labs, a AAA rating. So obviously, that's good news for you all. You may need to tell us what that actually means, but according to your blog post, it was awesome. So we'll let you just say thank you, and then we're going to go to a quick break, Nate, and we'll come back, and then we'll continue our conversation. So congratulations on that.
12: Yeah, thank you. Yeah, appreciate it.
13: All right, and when we come back, we'll talk a little bit more about why that matters. First, we'll take a quick break. You're listening to the discussion, Innovation in Government, sponsored by Carahsoft on Federal News Network.
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13: Welcome back. 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I'm your host, Jason Miller. My guest today is Nate Fitzgerald, the head of product management for the Enterprise Security Group at Broadcom. Nate, we talked a little bit about budgets and some trends going on across the government, including this idea of best-of-breed suite tools. At the same time that all this is happening, the cyber criminals aren't taking time off. They're not hanging back. They're not waiting for the Congress to pass a budget. They're still coming at agencies full bore. What are some of those other trends you're seeing about how can agencies be best prepared to deal with attacks when they happen? Because it's no longer if.
12: I think the most interesting and probably the scariest things that we're seeing, especially from nation state actors, which are the most capable actors that are out there, is the trend to attack actually lower on the supply chain. And it's really interesting to think about what that means in the federal space. You know, in the private sector, it may mean, you know, really small organizations who have less security budgets, smaller security budgets, they have fewer dedicated security practitioners. They're just spending less time and effort on the problem. And so it's a soft target. And I think the same applies to the federal government. You know, there's definitely a network of contractors and suppliers to the federal government that likely have higher standards than the private sector. But if you get small enough in that chain of vendors, you're going to find soft targets there as well. And so there's definitely been an uptick in interest for nation state actors in that segment because it's easier to attack. You know, the largest agencies spend a lot of money and have a lot of resources to address these problems. These smaller companies just don't have that. One of the goals that we have actually is what we call enterprise-grade security for all. It's one of our new initiatives. And because we are so heavy in the federal space and we're heavy in the banking and finance space, this is a concern that comes to us a lot. Okay, great. You've helped us out. What about the companies that we rely on that can almost act like in some ways a backdoor? And so one of the things that we're trying to do is make our technology easier to consume in a smaller organization that doesn't have folks that are like lifelong cybersecurity practitioners running the show, right? So that's a challenge. That's a very special, actually, design challenge that we have to take on here in the product management org. But that's something that we're very interested in. Our customers are very interested in as well. So that's another trend that I think is incredibly important to pay attention to.
13: And the reason why this matters so much is not just the supply chain side of it, which we could go into, but it's to ensure that agencies and or the organizations, the businesses that do business can kind of continue along no matter what's happening in the cyber world. When the cyber criminals attack, if you get hit with ransomware or you are just getting denial of service attacks, how do you keep that business continuity going? Talk a little bit about what you're seeing in terms of this push for better, more advanced business continuity plans.
12: Yeah, we have heard from our U.S.-based financial customers, you know, increased regulatory pressure for redundancy in their cloud operations. Also, you know, as a side note, in Europe, the DORA regulations are mandating, you know, some cases where cloud has to be redundant. You can't just rely on a single cloud vendor. And there's good reason for this, right? So there can be cloud outages for a variety of reasons. They can be caused by malicious actors, nation states, or just, you know, organized crime and botnets can take out large online assets. And it happens a couple of times per year. We see the headlines. It can also just be good old fashioned, you know, operational outages. Nothing nefarious. It's just, you know, sometimes you have quote unquote rainy days on the internet. And so both are good reasons as well as just common sense to have a backup plan. And for cloud security products like our cloud proxy, one of the questions that I think everyone should ask themselves because of this risk is, you know, what is a good backup plan? Should I back up a cloud vendor with another cloud vendor? You know, there's some interesting questions there. Could a major cloud outage cause a run on the bank type of situation where even the backup cloud vendor has trouble handling the load because the other cloud vendor is out, right? So it's a very worthwhile and interesting question. Is on-premises therefore a better backup plan? And again, this is one of the reasons why we give our customers choices, because we do believe that the answer is not obvious for every organization what the right play is. It could be that a cloud vendor backing up another cloud vendor is appropriate for some scenarios that can be imagined. And there's probably some scenarios where it's not appropriate and you just need good old-fashioned on-prem hardware to get you by the bad weather day, so to speak.
13: One of the challenges with the on-prem backup, of course, is you need more of a, we'll call it an MVP, right? Minimal viable product to keep you going, because you can't have the entire size of the cloud that you're using, you know, in AWS or Microsoft Azure or Google or Oracle in your data center. Otherwise, you're not only not saving money, you're spending a whole lot of money. So are you just hearing, okay, what's the minimum viable product we need as an organization to keep going? Is that the right question they should be asking?
12: I agree. Yeah. MVP is always a discussion. You know, as a product manager, it's always critical to identify your MVP, especially if you're budget constrained and you're concerned about, you know, overspending in 2026. So yeah, that's absolutely where I would start. And I would absolutely encourage organizations, rather than do nothing, because you can't do, you know, if your explanation for doing nothing is we can't do 100% of what we do in the cloud on-prem, I would say definitely don't take that line. Let's say what's good enough to get us by. So if our cloud were to completely go down, what are the MVP requirements that would keep this organization and its mission critical activities moving along until that cloud system recovers? You know, what is that worst case? What is the viable worst case scenario on the cloud side? You know, it's kind of like the home generator scenario. How much gas do you need for the home generator? Is it an hour's worth of gas or is it 3 days worth of gas? It's that same sort of thought process and conversation. But I love what you're saying, and that's absolutely what I recommend to customers when I'm talking to them. Identify your MVPs, your mission critical things. This is standard risk assessment stuff that, you know, any federal agency or, you know, large financial organization should be accustomed to and may have already identified those things. Those are the things you target first. And then, you know, if you have the luxury of going further, go further.
13: I was actually going to ask that question, how are agencies doing around that risk management? Because we've been talking about risk management for a long time, especially when you talk about cybersecurity. It sounds to me like they are asking the right questions and bringing this to your attention.
12: They definitely are. I think that the way I would describe it right now is, I think it's more of an information collection phase right now. Again, I think we'll see roadmap action. We'll see roadmaps change very quickly. And 2026 will probably be where a lot of this starts to get operationalized when those budgets kick in. But this is definitely something that's top of mind. I think it's a bit of a curveball for budgets because, you know, to kind of allude to our earlier conversation, if your assumption was that cloud was going to make things cheaper, which is, I think we agree that's probably not the right assumption, but maybe that was an assumption. And now someone walks in and says, hey, I've got an idea. We're going to need to buy a second cloud to back up the one we just bought. Certainly, that's not going to, you know, go over super well. So I think there needs to be, you know, some balance and consideration for the budget impact of this curveball, which is business continuity. And so, yeah, that's definitely a conversation that has to be grappled with internally in the org.
13: Nate, we talked a lot about budget. We talked about the need for continuity, risk management. We know cyber criminals continue to hit agencies. What are some of those innovations, evolutions you're seeing that really can help agencies in as this tight budget environment continues to evolve?
12: You know, apart from the suite trend, you know, the suite recommendation, I think there's a real opportunity to double down on data governance. You know, one of our strongest areas in our portfolio is with data leakage protection and the surrounding areas of technology there. And it's, you know, with the era of AI, where we've really seen a lot of customer demand is how do we safely adopt AI, right? So I think customers are now convinced that there's some value. And I think as potentially overhyped as AI is and how inundated we are with AI press, I think the expectation and the belief is, even among the more cynical participants, you know, in the business, that AI does offer real value. It's a useful tool and it's going to get better. How much better, we don't know yet. But even the most cynical are figuring out how to embrace it. And I think that says something. So, you know, the best way to embrace AI is on your terms. So make sure that you're evaluating which tools offer the most privacy. How do you adopt AI without compromising your information in, you know, in a third-party cloud? That's, you know, definitely a top of mind. Then do you have the capabilities to inspect the queries and the responses to the AI chatbots themselves and the AI tools themselves? So it's more like a, you know, once you do decide what to trust, which AI tools to trust, then you need to figure out how you verify that your trust is warranted and that your information is secure. In many ways, to cybersecurity professionals, AI is, you know, quote unquote, just another way for data to leak out. But it's a very powerful way for data to leak out. You know, imagine running it's almost like a super powered search engine within your organization that's sort of gobbling up, you know, human knowledge at a massive rate. And it's able to then spit back out that knowledge in a very articulate way in an instant. Like, there's a lot of power there that can be very good. That power can also be used very nefariously. So it's important to embrace that technology. Yes, do not sit on the sidelines, but embrace it on your terms.
13: Nate, I thought we were going to get through our entire conversation without those two letters being mentioned, AI, but we almost did it. And
12: impossible.
13: I did enjoy the perspective you brought. Like, it has some value. Understand what it is. Trust and verify it before you just jump in with both feet. And speaking of that, we are just about out of time for our discussion. So what's the big takeaway you want to make sure folks are left with? Cloud, good, not everything, but what's the one message you want to make sure folks get?
12: I think the best advice that I can give from my insights in the industry and the conversations I have every day is that strong fundamentals still do the heavy lifting of the cybersecurity world. And sometimes these aren't like the most interesting topics or considered the sexiest topics. Like, you know, AI is considered a very, you know, interesting and, you know, metaphorically, you know, sexy topic. But strong fundamentals at the end of the day are what deliver results day after day, year after year. Technologies on the endpoint, our detection technologies, data leakage protection technologies, and network security technologies, multi-layer defense. These are the things that deliver the most value year after year. And there are a lot of shiny objects waved at us over time. Those shiny objects, most of the time, 3 to 5 years out, are at best features built into these fundamental products that I'm talking about. So I think the best advice that I can leave is make sure that your fundamentals are rock solid. Make sure those MVP postures are solid before you go chasing the shiny objects.
13: It's so easy to chase the shiny objects like AI because that's what folks talk about, folks are excited about, but you're right. I mean, a lot of it is remember the top 20 basic cybersecurity controls. You implement these, you can keep yourself safe 80 to 90% of the time. That's still true today. Unfortunately for us, we're out of time. So let me thank my guest. Nate Fitzgerald is the head of product management for the Enterprise Security Group at Broadcom. Nate, thanks so much for taking the time today. I really much enjoyed our conversation.
12: Thank you, Jason. Appreciate being here. Thanks.
13: I'm Jason Miller, and you've been listening to the discussion Innovation in Government, sponsored by Carahsoft on Federal News Network. 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
19: From ABC News, I'm Michelle Franzen. Word today, country music legend, actress, and philanthropist Dolly Parton has died.
20: The country music icon was known for chart-topping songs like Jolene.
21: Jolene, Jolene.
20: Parton collected 11 Grammy Awards over her seven-decade career. She also starred in well-loved movies like Steel Magnolias and 9 to 5, and was a prominent philanthropist in addition to running her own theme park business, Dollywood. Her publicist did not provide a cause of death. A statement reads, Dolly Parton's legacy is one of love, compassion, and resilience. Mike Dubusky, ABC News.
19: Dolly Parton was 80 years old. Canada outlined tariffs on U.S. goods today, set to go into effect September 8th. That in response to the U.S. 50% tariffs already in effect on certain Canadian imports. Here's ABC's Karen Travers.
22: And they're effectively going to be matching those tariffs that the United States applied to the same goods. Now, they say it's not going to be exactly a perfect match of product for product, but it will be similar. So that means we're going to see a 50% counter tariff on things like steel and aluminum. They had previously been subjected to a 25% tariff. We'll also see a 50% tariff on things like furniture, clothing, and apparel, and tariffs will also apply to some food products as well.
19: A day after the Trump administration announced countries doing business with Iran would face secondary sanctions, China is responding, saying it will defend its cooperation with Iran and safeguard its rights and interests. Thousands of customers remain without power in Gary, Indiana, after severe storms nearly 2 weeks ago. ABC's Alex Perez says the state power company is facing scrutiny.
23: Some fuming at utility company NIPSCO for not being able to restore power quickly enough and have filed a class action lawsuit. NIPSCO said the storm caused extensive damage, but that they remain committed to restoring power safely and as quickly as possible and will fully cooperate if an investigation is launched.
19: You're listening to ABC News.
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19: Health officials in Pennsylvania say 2 people have died due to measles, the first deaths in the state from measles in 35 years. Pennsylvania Governor Josh Shapiro now urging people to get vaccinated.
26: Both of the individuals were from Lancaster County, and both were unvaccinated. We hope and we pray that those deaths will be the last.
19: The CDC shows a record number of measles cases nationally for a second straight year, with 2,700 cases reported across 45 states. Health departments reporting that the vast majority of cases involve those not vaccinated. In Texas, the father of slain high school track star Austin Metcalf is speaking out in an ABC News exclusive interview on his son's killer making a bid for a new trial. Carmelo Anthony was convicted of fatally stabbing Metcalf during a track meet last year. A judge rejected the defense request for a retrial. ABC's Aaron Katursky sat down with Jeff Metcalf and asked what he made of the verdict.
27: Did you get justice?
28: No. There's no such thing. I got handed a life sentence.
0: we don't ever get to see Austin again. We don't get to talk to him. We don't get to hug him.
19: Carmelo Anthony was sentenced to 35 years in prison. There could soon be a quicker way to get around L.A. An air taxi will be hovering around the city during the 2028 Olympics. Once approved by the FAA, it will fly between downtown L.A. and several other locations. Michelle Franz in ABC News.
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2: Today's federal newscast, the National Security Agency doesn't appear to be complying with federal laws that require the agency to outline whistleblower protections in its non-disclosure agreements. The NSA's Inspector General says the agency doesn't have a central repository of its NDAs or an overarching policy, but for 4 of the 5 agreements the IG did find, whistleblower protection notifications were left out entirely. The National Guard Bureau's Specialized Unit for Sexual Assault Cases has some room for improvement in its investigative processes. A review by the Pentagon's Inspector General found that the Office of Complex Investigations did not have processes in place to consistently prepare investigative plans, nor did it adequately document instances where investigators couldn't gather the evidence they needed. And the National Archives and Records Administration has some answers for agencies on how to apply the Federal Records Act to artificial intelligence. In an August 21st memo, NARA explains that an agency's use of an AI platform does not in and of itself result in the creation of a federal record, but agencies should consider whether AI-generated materials constitute a record, including whether the agency relies on its decision-making, uses it to conduct official business, circulates the material to others, or incorporates it into an agency system. NARA's guidance also addresses the retention and disposal of AI-related records. Find these stories and more at federalnewsnetwork.com. I'm Eric White.
3: And now, the Federal Drive with Terry Gerken, sponsored by GEHA.
1: Welcome to the Federal Drive on Federal News Network. It's Tuesday, August 25th. I'm your host, Terry Gerken, and I'm glad you're here. Coming up on this hour of the Federal Drive, the SBA wants to change who qualifies as a small business. The proposal could reshape which companies remain eligible for federal contracting programs. Plus, expanding access isn't just about who qualifies for government programs. DARPA is testing whether a new front door can help more companies get their ideas in front of decision makers. Those stories and much more ahead during this hour of the Federal Drive. We begin with this. The Small Business Administration is trying to open the federal contracting door to more small businesses. In a proposed rule issued last week, SBA is updating the small business size standards that would make more than 114,000 companies eligible for small business contracts. For more on what SBA is proposing and the initial reaction from the small business community, Federal News Network's executive editor, Jason Miller, joins me now. Jason, thanks for being here.
11: Thanks, Terry.
1: So SBA's proposed changes would add 114,000 companies into the small business category. How exactly would that work?
11: As one small business lawyer told me, this is a shock to the system. This is not just a small change. This is a major rethinking of how the small business community would work and how the small business size standards would apply to, as you said, Terry, more than 110,000 new companies. Now, what SBA did was they took a two-step approach. First, they looked at all the current size standards, which, you know, let's look at this. They haven't been updated since 2022, and that was just for inflation by itself. So it's been almost 4 years, and every 5 years, the Small Business Act requires the Small Business Administration to update these size standards. And that makes sense. A lot of times they're done just by because of inflation, because as inflation changes, obviously they want more updates to as things get more expensive or hopefully cheaper. But one of the things that the SBA did was they looked at all the ones that are revenue based. And many say to be considered a small business, you have to have revenues under this much over the last so many years. And then they looked at the ones that are employee-based. If your company has more than X amount of employees, you're no longer considered small. And the goal there is just to, you know, look at the industry sectors and level the playing field. And what SBA did, and this is fascinating, is not only did they increase the revenue-based size standards, They also increased the employee base size standards and then moved some that used to be revenue based, right, into the employee based. So they really did take all these size standards and shake them up, and they came out in a much different looking way. And let me just give you a couple quick examples, because I thought this was fascinating. One big example, and this is one of the biggest increases. They talk about media streaming, social networks, and other media networks. If you're playing by the NAICS codes at home, right, it's 5162. That's also a big change. They went from a six-digit NAICS code to a four-digit NAICS code. But the old size standard for considered small was $47 million. Under this proposed rule, the new one would be $970 million. So a $923 million increase for the small business. There's so many like that across the board. I mean, Terry, one of the most popular ones that we see with the small businesses is the ones under technology, computer programming, computer services. And the example there I like to point out is it used to be $34 million, and now it's $531 million. So a small business in the computer world, so it's a common NAICS code that a lot of the contracts are put at, would increase by something like 500%. So some huge amount. And I think what this is doing is really saying, SBA is saying a couple things from this. Number one, they're saying, hey, the way this has been done before is just hasn't been keeping up. And second, they're trying to address a longstanding complaint in the small business community that said, because the NAICS codes have not been increased, the size standards have not been increased over the last several years and has not kept up anything but really inflation, a lot of small businesses are exiting the market. And SBA is really trying to say, hey, we want to keep small businesses in the market longer. And as we look at the bigger industrial complex, small businesses, what they were 10, 15, 20 years ago, doesn't mean the same thing as they are today.
1: There's a lot to unpack there, and folks will have to parse those rules pretty closely. But they also changed the methodology for how to decide whether a size standard needs to be increased. So what did they do there?
11: The good news is they said almost all of them had to be increased. And the ones that didn't, I think something to the effect of like 45 or so, they didn't change those at all. They didn't decrease anything. But what they did was the methodology they updated. And the last time the methodology was changed was in 2024 during the Biden administration. And this administration obviously feels like that change did not really reflect how size standards should be looked at. So one of the things they did, and this is, again, another proposed rule that people can comment on, and they can say, first, when they looked at the total size of all participants in that industry group or industry, that includes for-profit businesses, nonprofit entities, and government-owned entities. The second, they looked at a distinct geographical markets in which the competition takes place. And finally, the adjustment for imports and exports to account for international competition faced by domestic firms. So this was a whole different change in an approach to this methodology. And again, Terry, this is a proposed rule, not final, so things will be changed. And one of the things I've heard, and this is what's really interesting about what SBA decided to do, was they released both the new methodology and the new size standards at the same time. And from the folks I've talked to, someone like John Scirocco, a former SBA official who ran the government contracting office for SBA several years ago, he goes, that just is not done. We have not seen that ever done before. Usually it's done in a step by step. Usually the methodology is released and they get comments and then they make updates. Then they release maybe the first set of changes, maybe for services, and then maybe they do products or they do employee based and then revenue based. But to do it at the same time, he goes, that has also shaken up the system.
1: So what else are you hearing from the small business contracting experts? Was it a good idea to do them both together, or do they have other concerns about the rules and the methodology here?
11: That is one of the major concerns, that SBA made all these changes at once and changed the methodology at once. And if you think about it, you know, what tends to happen, and this is what happened during the Biden administration, they changed the methodology, then they put out a proposed rule for the changes to the revenue-based size standards. Now, that proposed rule never got out of proposal. It never got to final. And they never got to the point where they put out a change to the employee-based size standard. So, again, both of those were on tap to be updated, but never got through the entire process. So the fact they put them out together is odd and surprising. The second bigger thing here is they've limited this to a 30-day comment period. And I think we'll talk about this in a second, but that's also a big concern. That's a really short amount of time. And Terry, this was released last Tuesday, so about a week ago, and already the two proposed rules have received limited comments, 10 for small business methodology and about 65 as of today for the small business proposed size standard changes. At the same time, what the SBA also did that kind of was a little bit of a red flag for folks I've talked to, John Schrock, I also talked to Eric Crucius, a procurement lawyer with Hutton, Andrews, and Kurth, is that they're estimating the number of new small businesses that would enter that market. And at least John Schrock believes that's way underestimated. So, for instance, they looked at, again, I talked about the computer services, the programming one. They believe this would only add about

0: giving. Now you have 114,000 more small businesses entering the market. So those are some of the concerns. I think the last one I'll just mention real quick is when you make size standards that large, right? When you go from 50 million to 450 million as an example for one of them, the concern here is that's not going to just bring in more companies. It's really going to flood the market with current ones that are considered medium-sized businesses. And while some people like Imani Augustus, who is the director of the Center for Entrepreneurial Opportunity at Third Way, which is a DC-based think tank, says that's been a big problem for a long time, the mid-sized companies. I'm not sure the answer is to flood them into the small business market. I think the answer is to figure out ways to ensure that there's fair competition and that the playing field is as level as possible.
1: That's Federal News Network's executive editor, Jason Miller. Jason, thanks for bringing us this story. Certainly a lot to watch over the next few weeks.
0: Always fun in the small business world. Thank you, Terry.
1: You can find his story at federalnewsnetwork.com. Up next, behind SBA's proposed changes is a larger question about growth. As companies expand, how should federal contracting programs adapt without losing their focus on small business? This is The Federal Drive with Terry Girton on Federal News Network.
2: Today's Federal Newscast, the Trump administration is out with new data on the amount of money from fraud it says agencies have stopped and recovered since January 2025. So far, the White House says agencies have stopped $62.9 billion in fraud over the last year and recovered another $59.1 billion. The administration believes those numbers are just the tip of the proverbial iceberg. GSA initiates two efforts to prepare for the future of quantum cryptography to protect data and systems. Federal News Network's Jason Miller tells us more.
0: The General Services Administration is updating the Federal Identity Credentialed Access Management, or FICAM, architecture and developing a new testing process for the technology that helps secure federal buildings as post-quantum cryptography gets closer. For the FICAM effort, GSA says it's updating the framework to support quantum-resistant algorithms while maintaining compatibility with existing systems. GSA is expanding its Physical Access Control System, or PACS, lab to evaluate capabilities of quantum-resistant systems. Jason Miller, Federal News Network.
2: And the Energy Department's lead cyber office is looking for security experts to join the Operational Technology Defender Fellowship cohort for 2027. The Office of Cybersecurity, Energy Security, and Emergency Response, or CSER, is accepting applications for the fellowships through August 31st. CSER says the fellowship includes lessons, a capstone exercise, and site visits to government and industry locations. 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I'm Eric White.
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3: Welcome back to the Federal Drive with Terry Girton on Federal News Network. The Small Business Administration is proposing one of its most significant updates to business size standards in years. The changes could affect which firms qualify for federal contracting programs and how long successful companies remain part of the small business ecosystem. Here to discuss the proposal is Emily Murphy, Senior Fellow at the George Mason University Barone Center for Government Contracting. Emily, thank you so much for joining me. It's great to see you.
4: It's wonderful to be with you, as always.
3: We have so much to talk about, and we're going to start with the new SBA proposed rule, redrafting the size methodology for what constitutes a small business. This got a lot of attention. What, from your perspective, were the headlines in the new rule?
4: So there are two things, I think. The fact that they introduced a new methodology and a new set of proposed size standards on the same day was interesting enough. But there are substantial growth in the size standards. I think 114,000 plus companies are going to now be considered small that weren't previously. And in some cases, those size standards, it's not the normal inflationary increases we're used to seeing of 5 million, 10 million. We're seeing increases of about $500 million for some industries. So the computer design goes from having a size, a size standard that's gone from 34 million in annual receipts to 531 million in annual receipts. Consulting firms that are doing administrative management, general consulting, go from 24.5 million in receipts to 295 million in receipts. Those two companies don't look a lot alike.
3: So how different is this from the size standard reviews we've seen in the past?
4: So we've only started doing these reviews as a result of the 2010 Jobs Act. So 2011 was the first time we started seeing these. And interestingly, at the time, SBA did something similar where they consolidated a bunch of the size standards. And Congress got upset because they said this is making too many businesses small. It's taking industries and it's sort of merging them together. And Congress actually came back and said, you can't do that. They changed the Small Business Act and said, you can't do that anymore. And so then we saw additional size standards come out, you know, at the 5-year that seemed more inflationary in their adjustments. This time around, we saw SBA take a different approach where they said, all right, we're not going to consolidate industries, but instead of using 6-digit NAICS codes, we're going to go and use 4 or 5-digit NAICS codes. So we're going to create families of NAICS codes, and they increased it. So I think they reduced it to about 335 size standards rather than over 1,000 size standards. So it's a very different approach to how they're looking at the problem. And when you look at what size standards do, I'm not sure that it all flows logically. For SBA size standards do things like they help make sure that small businesses who can't get loans elsewhere can get a government guaranteed loan. But a $531 million company is not going to be going after an SBA 7A loan. Frankly, they're going to be getting their credit elsewhere. So this isn't really for those companies. It's not really for the companies needing entrepreneurial assistance through SBA's entrepreneurial development programs. It's possibly going to address some cases where rulemaking has to look at whether or not a small business is affected. And so in those cases, maybe a larger size standard makes sense. But then you get the government contracting area, and that's where it's going to really change what can be set aside. And it's interesting because SBA not only consolidated the industries, but they sort of ignored another part of their statute. If you look at 15 U.S.C. 644, it actually says, hey, SBA, in the cases where a NAICS code doesn't adequately define what the government buys or how it buys it, feel free to break those apart into more size standards, not consolidate them into one. Now, SB has never used that authority. And it was meant to address, for example, that an AI company doesn't look like your average software company, or that a cybersecurity company might not look the same as a company that's providing help desk support, and that the government buys things differently than the NAICS codes, those North American Industrial Classification codes, might reflect, because it's a very different market. And so it was trying to say you can have a little bit more flexibility and authority to come in and try and tailor this so you're getting the right result. SBA instead is sort of saying, we want to make sure that there's a growth path. And in many ways, they're going to be addressing the concern that mid-sized companies didn't have a place to fit. But I think you're also going to have a problem where the companies that were your traditional smalls are going to feel that they don't have a place to compete anymore.
3: Emily Murphy is senior fellow at the George Mason University Baroni Center for Government Contracting. One of the recurring debates that we keep hearing in federal contracting is whether successful firms benefit from these programs long after they've established themselves. And we saw that argument again during the recent debate over the CBER mills and the CBER reauthorization earlier this year. Do you think these are connected?
4: I think they are. And I think that there's always this concern of, are large businesses benefiting from small business contracts? At the same time, how do we make sure that small businesses have the ability to grow into something that's other than small? And again, this is an argument that's been going on for decades, where it used to be that you could, if you won a contract as a small business, you could continue to perform it as a small business for the life of that contract. And then we started saying, oh, no, but if you're acquired, you have to recertify. Now, at the time of option, you need to recertify. At no more than 5 years, you must recertify. So we're always trying to make sure that the companies getting that and benefiting from the program are true small businesses, and they're meeting the intention of the program. In doing so, that we also risk, though, creating disincentives to grow. So again, SBA is always struck with this balancing program. We're seeing it again. CSIS just came out with an article looking at what really happens with the CBER mills, or the companies that are considered CBER mills. I don't think that any company out there identifies themselves as a CBER mill. And these are the companies that submit a lot of phase one and phase two proposals. And the question's always been, are these companies just exploiting the program and getting a lot of lower dollar phase one, phase two awards and never really commercializing? Or are these companies that really love the R&D process, love coming in, generating ideas, and then they successfully transition them or they sell them and they end up being commercialized elsewhere? But a fascinating argument over the years, because I think Thomas Edison has been misquoted, I don't know how many times, but talking about how many times he failed in trying to invent a light bulb. And I've read it as 100, I've read it as 500, I've read it as 1,000. I don't know what the real number is, but each failure, his point was he learned something. And to the extent that companies that do a lot of CBERS are doing iterative R&D at small dollar value, $50,000, $100,000 tranches, where they're making progress, that's a good deal, or can be a very good deal for taxpayers. If all they're doing is just putting something out there, getting that $50,000, turning in a piece of paper that doesn't actually turn into something, then that's a really bad deal, because that means we're denying opportunities to truly innovative companies. And the CSIS research paper that came out from my former colleague, Jerry McGinn, was really interesting, because it came in and said, wait a second here. If we look at how often these end up commercializing, and if we look at how many patents come out of these, we actually see that companies that do a lot of this, that they end up commercializing at a higher rate in some cases and patenting their technologies at a higher rate. And I've always thought that the argument we're having here might not be the right argument, because the argument isn't how many times should a company be able to get a CBER, but what are the results of the CBERs that a company's getting? A few years ago, I actually wrote something that I think you all published in Federal News Network that said, what we really should be doing is better job with past performance on CBERs and asking the people who are receiving the phase one and the phase two results to evaluate whether or not this moved the needle. Did we learn something that advanced the R&D in this? Is this getting us closer to our goal? And then sharing that information so that as companies are assessed for their next round of CBERs, if they're moving things forward, that's considered positive. If they haven't, if they're seen to be just someone who's generating, that's considered negative. And then, so we're not trying to apply a one-size-fits-all standard. We're actually looking at the performance of a company itself. It would also have the advantage then of having better information out there on what we're learning so that we could share it across agencies with CBER authority. And ultimately, you know, at the end of the phase twos, when you're, every agency can do phase threes, making that information available so that other agencies can leverage what has been learned and we can commercialize it better across the federal government, not just in the agency that paid for the initial R&D.
3: Emily Murphy, a senior fellow at the George Mason University Barone Center for Government Contracting and a former GSA administrator. Emily, I really appreciate your insight here. The small business space is one that we have to continue to watch.
4: The small business space, oh, that's where I got my start. So I started in government contracting at the Small Business Committee back in the mid-1990s. And this is all stuff that's near and dear to my heart.
3: Well, thanks for joining me today and sharing your insights on this one.
4: Thank you so much for having me here today, Terry.
3: We'll post this interview at federalnewsnetwork.com/Federal Drive. 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Still to come, Special Operations Command wants to hear from companies that have never sold it anything. A new acquisition effort is designed to lower the barriers that keep many firms from competing in the first place. But first, expanding access isn't just about who qualifies for government programs. DARPA is testing whether a new front door can help more companies get their ideas in front of decision makers. 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
5: Today's federal newscast, the National Security Agency doesn't appear to be complying with federal laws that require the agency to outline whistleblower protections in its non-disclosure agreements. The NSA's Inspector General says the agency doesn't have a central repository of its NDAs or an overarching policy, but for four of the five agreements the IG did find, whistleblower protection notifications were left out entirely. The National Guard Bureau's Specialized Unit for Sexual Assault Cases has some room for improvement in its investigative processes. A review by the Pentagon's Inspector General found that the Office of Complex Investigations did not have processes in place to consistently prepare investigative plans, nor did it adequately document instances where investigators couldn't gather the evidence they needed. And Andrew Magliocchetti, the director of the Department of the Navy's Office of Small Business Programs, is moving to a new position in the department. Acting Navy Secretary Hung Cao says Magliocchetti will oversee the revitalization of the service's industrial base. He'll be the new Deputy Assistant Secretary of the Navy for the Defense Industrial Base and also serve as the principal civilian advisor to the Assistant Secretary of the Navy for Research, Development, and Acquisition. Cao is charging Magliocchetti with leading initiatives to expand the domestic manufacturing and integrating dual-use commercial technologies. He'll also play an essential role in building and sustaining the Golden Fleet. Find these stories and more at federalnewsnetwork.com. I'm Eric White.
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3: Welcome back to The Federal Drive with Terry Gerton on Federal News Network. Through a platform called ARIS, DARPA is giving companies a new way to present emerging technologies to agency reviewers. The effort is designed to widen access to the defense innovation ecosystem without abandoning technical scrutiny. My next guests are Jennifer Thabit, Director of DARPA's Small Business Programs Office, and Nick Mataloff, the ARIS Deputy Program Manager. Jennifer and Nick, I'm so glad to have you both on the show today. Thank you for joining me.
13: We are so thrilled to be here. Thank you for having us.
3: Jennifer, you've got an exciting program here, the ARIS program. DARPA has no shortage of ways for companies to engage with the agency already. So where were you seeing a gap, or what kind of signal were you getting that there was a missing piece to the acquisition puzzle for DARPA?
13: Yeah, you know, at DARPA, we used to talk about working with us in three main ways. We used to talk about programs, challenges, and other. And programs are great, but if you are new to working with the government, it would be very hard to get a program off the street. And challenges are fantastic entry points, but they're only good if there's a challenge out on the street. And so we've really made a concerted effort the last few years to build out that other category and really open our suite of entry points for innovation and collaboration. And really, that's where ARIS fits in. ARIS is really maybe not filling a problem or a hole. ARIS is really offering sort of a front door to acquisition with a video submission, making it easier for you to join and work with us.
3: And so, Nick, you're the deputy program manager. How exactly does it work? If you're a company that wants to knock on that front door, what do you do?
14: So ARIS collects video submissions on a monthly rolling basis. So from the first of the month to the 30th, based on the given month. At month end, that group of solutions enters the review process. Similar to our traditional review process here at DARPA, those solutions are initially reviewed by SMEs, overseen by a DARPA program manager who will make a final determination. For solutions that end up being posted, companies can expect to be provided with a welcome kit with some next steps. And for those who don't get posted, we provide tailored feedback on how that video was reviewed against the scoring rubric.
3: So let me follow up with you for a minute. I'm a company and I've created a better mousetrap in my garage and I want to sell it to DARPA. Is that the kind of video that you're talking about here?
14: Possibly not. I mean, we're looking for market disruptors, market leaders. We're looking for answers to critical defense technologies and those solutions. DARPA has a very high bar and a very specific niche that we operate in. We still operate under the DARPA charter, so we're still looking for those kind of early stage, high, low TRL technologies that are going to really push the envelope on what's possible. So potentially not the new mousetrap, but I will say that we are looking for ideas from anybody who can answer those problems that we pose in our topic areas.
3: And Jennifer?
13: Yeah, let's build off of that a little bit, right? So at DARPA, we're really looking for those revolutionary, not evolutionary ideas, right? But the challenge is, as Nick said, really those come from these new technologists, these new innovators. And so ARIS was really designed to make that entry point easy. No more do you need a Pentagon pedigree, right? Or a PhD in proposal writing. You need a video camera and a computer. And that's all you need to start joining and showing us your ideas. And so that was really where we are looking for those innovative ideas.
15: And so, Jen, as you've rolled out this new approach, do you have evidence that ARIS is bringing these new entrants into DARPA's orbit?
13: Yeah, I love that because we do. Like, we were designed to really bring in new non-traditionals and a lot of small businesses, right? And so the strongest evidence we really have is that since the launch of ARIS, 76% of the organizations that were deemed awardable, they're new to DARPA. And of those, we have 48% new to the Department of War. But in fact, we don't stop there. Currently, of the awardable solutions on our marketplace, 67% are from small businesses and 68% are from non-traditionals. Now, it's good to say that we have awardable solutions, but what does that mean? Where does that go from there? And so I can tell you that ARIS is also translating that participation into contracts and awards. We're going from awardable solutions to awards being made off the marketplace, not just by DARPA, but also by other parts of the Department of War.
15: Jennifer Thabit is Program Director of DARPA's Small Business Programs Office, and Nick Mataloff is the ARIS Deputy PM. Nick, let me come back to you then, as Jennifer's just walked us through those exciting metrics. You really do have a lot of new folks at the door. Give us some examples maybe of some technology that ARIS has surfaced that DARPA might have otherwise missed.
14: Yeah, so I'm reticent to go into any specific technologies, but you know, I really do want to emphasize the numbers that Jen just stated, because I think that figure really shows that we're hearing solutions from people who weren't finding their way into the DARPA ecosystem through traditional means. And it's not just DARPA's radar either that's discovering these new technologies. Other .mil users with ARIS accounts are already making awards off of our platform. So we're sharing that new wealth of ideas with our partners in the department already.
15: That's really exciting, and I didn't realize that ARIS is sharing the portfolio with other organizations. Walk us through maybe how that works and how you balance access. Who gets first pick?
14: Yeah, so we offer access to ARIS to any .mil user who creates an account. They can surf through all of our awardable solutions, just like any DARPA program manager can. One of the, I think, absolute highlights of ARIS is that if you have a solution on the marketplace, you know, it's not just a one-time award. If you have a solution that's interesting to a DARPA PM or a PM at another .mil agency who's interested, they could both negotiate with you and make an award off of that solution. So we're not limiting to one award or to one agency who's interested. We do right now under ARIS, we do limit our award vehicles to other transactions, which I think is a demand signal that DARPA is looking to do business differently. So we do require that a .mil agency who wants to utilize ARIS has OT authority. But right now, those are kind of our only barriers. As long as they have, you know, an actual interest in making awards, we're happy to help them.
15: And then, Jen, if someone came to you and said, we love this idea, we want to build our own ARIS marketplace, are there parts of this model that are transferable? And are there parts that really just rely on DARPA's culture and would only be appropriate there?
13: Yeah, so I would say the best advice to give is really before you think about building your own marketplace, really think about the fact that there are other marketplaces out there like ARIS, and there are some similar marketplaces on Tradewinds and Platform One. It's always best to check first what is out there, and I'm biased obviously towards ARIS. So it's always good to check on ARIS because you can make awards off of ARIS. And so it really cuts through timelines if you can find a solution that solves your problem that's already there and gone through competition. The other piece I would say is there are parts you could lift and shift, but something that makes our marketplace so unique and I think so attractive to other parts of the government is the fact that we have such technical rigor and we have such a strict grading rubric. So you know that something that's on that marketplace is truly something that we think is DARPA hard.
15: That's really helpful. And Nick, then as the deputy PM here, are there changes in the forecast for the ARIS model, things that will make it even better?
14: We have some new things in the works. We're currently working on our aggregator pilot, which we're excited to debut soon, but more to come.
15: I've been speaking with Jennifer Thabit. She's the Program Director of DARPA's Small Business Programs Office, and Nick Mataloff is the ARIS Deputy PM. Thank you both for joining me today. Really excited to hear about this program.
14: Thank you, Terry.
15: We'll post this interview at federalnewsnetwork.com/Federal Drive. 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Coming up next, Special Operations Command wants to hear from companies that have never sold it anything. A new acquisition effort is designed to lower the barriers that keep many firms from competing in the first place. This is The Federal Drive with Terry Girton on Federal News Network.
5: Today's Federal Newscast, the Trump administration is out with new data on the amount of money from fraud it says agencies have stopped and recovered since January 2025. So far, the White House says agencies have stopped $62.9 billion in fraud over the last year and recovered another $59.1 billion. The administration believes those numbers are just the tip of the proverbial iceberg. The Transportation Security Administration is ditching its short-lived Gold Plus privatized airport security screening concept. Federal News Network's Justin Doubleday has the details.
16: New TSA Administrator David Cummins is launching a Horizon 25 strategy to modernize airport screening and improve the customer experience. As part of that strategy, TSA is replacing the Gold Plus concept with an expanded version of its existing private screening program. Just three airports had opted into Gold Plus after it was announced earlier this year. Justin Doubleday, Federal News Network.
5: And the Energy Department's lead cyber office is looking for security experts to join the Operational Technology Defender Fellowship cohort for 2027. The Office of Cybersecurity, Energy Security, and Emergency Response, or CSER, is accepting applications for the fellowships through August 31st. CSER says the fellowship includes lessons, a capstone exercise, and site visits to government and industry locations. Find these stories and more at federalnewsnetwork.com. I'm Eric White.
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0: Welcome back to the Federal Drive with Terry Girton on Federal News Network. Defense agencies have spent years trying to speed up acquisition. SOCOM is targeting a different problem. Many companies with promising technologies never enter the competition at all. A new initiative is designed to make it easier for firms with little government contracting experience to get in front of decision makers. Here to explain how Soft Racer works is Brian Miller, president of BM&T. Brian, thanks for joining me. It's great to have you back on the show.
1: Thanks for having me, Terry.
0: It's an interesting topic here, special operations forces and acquisition. SOCOM has been experimenting, I guess you might say, with faster acquisition methods for a long time. You're leading a new approach here. What are you trying to get after? What's not working?
1: You're absolutely right. SOCOM has been the department's pathfinder, if you will, for many years. I could think SOFWorks, technology sprints, OTAs. Soft Racer isn't a correction of that history. I think it's an industrialization of it. And what I mean is the gap was never authority or intent. I think it was standing infrastructure, right? So sprints and challenge-like events are episodic at best. So they're like a bunch of great first dates. A consortium, which Soft Racer is, runs continuously. Problems in, competitions out, repeatedly, with the flywheel speeding this up as we go along if we're doing our job well. So it's like a real relationship now between the defense innovation base and, in this case, SOCOM, but any government organization that would set up something similar. The genuinely new part of this is the operating model. It's a consortium that is purpose-built for the fixed price era, something you and I have talked about in the past. The government pays us and our partner GovSignals a firm fixed price to perform. Companies in the ecosystem pay nothing. There's no membership fee and there's no fee on any awards they get through this consortium. So the bottom line is that this isn't another pilot of something. It's a standing capability that, frankly, BM&T has been training over a decade to deliver.
0: You used a couple of terms there that I think of as being in conflict with each other. Industrialization of infrastructure. And then you talked about flexible and driving new requirements. Tell me how you reconcile those two concepts.
1: Oh, absolutely. So the industrialization is a reference to just the discipline we're trying to put in place to a process and the infrastructure that reduces the friction to emerging technology companies, and particularly companies that have probably never worked with the government or even the military before.
0: As you are thinking about reaching these, as the press announcement calls, non-traditional companies, what are you finding that they don't know about what they don't know about working with SOCOM?
1: I think of this as a commentary, if you will, on the larger acquisition problem, which has been talked about in lots of different forums for many years, and we've made a lot of strides there. Authorities isn't the problem anymore, thanks to the great work of policymakers in Congress and the Pentagon, early days of the Defense Innovation Unit. OTs work, CSOs work, and SOCOM has used them as well as anyone for years, going back to your first question. What I think has been unresolved is that federal innovation has two halves that don't get built on their own. And every reform over the years has kept fixing kind of the pipe between them rather than either end of that pipe. So one half is supply. Those are the companies. So you asked about what's it like from their perspective. So most of the ones the department wants, I think, have never entered the system. They've never been part of the defense innovation base, if you will. And honestly, dues of consortiums has never really been the barrier. A serious company can afford hundreds or thousands of dollars. But what the old model got wrong is more subtle. It told every company at the door, you are the revenue. And it paid the manager of those consortiums on dollar volume, right? More dollars through the pipe is more fees. Not on whether the right company showed up or whether those companies succeeded in accelerating the government organization's mission. And in this case, SOCOM. And then the other half of that is demand, the problems. So even when the right company shows up, the need is locked in requirements language that is tough for, say, an engineer who's never worked with the military to act on it. Somebody has to play translator. Somebody has to sit with the people who own the problems, rewrite them as something a founder can read and think, yeah, we can solve that. So we know, as BM&T, we know what happens when you fix both halves of that. Plain language problems, fast awards, a front door that doesn't cost anything, right? And SoftRacer is the combination of those things turned into standing infrastructure that the command can use.
0: Brian Miller is the president of BM&T. The consortium that BM&T is leading here replaces traditional proposals with short solution briefs. As you try out that model, how well is the government dealing with that approach?
1: So far, great. I mean, SOCOM deserves a lot of credit here for weighing all the options and choosing an innovative approach. And our partner, GovSignals, who's the prime on this effort, we're supporting them. They have an AI-first platform, which we believe is going to make this a lot easier for all the stakeholders involved. The government, the program offices at SOCOM, the companies that believe they align to the missions, the technology focus areas that those program offices care about. I think it's going to lead to less friction, more speed, an acceleration of learning, right? We mentioned a couple times in just this conversation that there are companies out there that have never worked with the government, never worked with the military, may not even know off the top of their head how they can align to these missions. And that's kind of our job to figure out where that fit is and to set up these competitions in such a way that the warfighter, the end user gets what they need and the companies can see how they can make a difference and then can more easily compete for those opportunities.
0: How hard would it be, do you think, to move other acquisition functions within the Pentagon or maybe even within other federal agencies to a model like SoftRacer?
1: I don't think it would be hard. I think it's just a matter of imagination, but that's a little abstract. I think it's a matter of just following this model. And what we intend to do, along with our partners, share, to the extent it's appropriate, how well this consortium is working. And for those other government organizations who might be looking at this like with interest, with curiosity, just follow along and see how well we do. We're pretty confident, but we're going to share evidence along the way. For example, how fast the cycles are between solicitation and award, not the volume of members in the consortium, but how well the mission is addressed over time, how many different technology areas of interest the command feels confident running through this consortium. And there's going to be a lot of things that I think will showcase for other government organizations how this new model might work for them, how they might want to tweak it or customize it for their mission. So I think the proof will be in the pudding. And if we're doing our job well, the evidence will suggest how other organizations could follow SOCOM's lead here and do something similar.
0: Brian Miller is the president of BM&T. Brian, thanks for joining me today. Really appreciate hearing more about this innovative solution.
1: Thanks for having me, Terry.
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8: From ABC News, I'm Michelle Franzen. The entertainment world is mourning the passing of music and cultural icon Dolly Parton. Here's ABC's Matt Rivers.
9: In a statement released by her family, they said in part, quote, a rhinestone life that shone bright enough for the world to see. Parton had been dealing with health issues for a while, and as recently as August 21st, she was quoted in a People article saying she was still working while trying to heal from issues that cropped up. She had canceled a planned Las Vegas residency the year prior due to those health concerns and others, but in her typical upbeat way, she said she planned to be back at work soon.
8: Dolly Parton's publicist said she died peacefully in Nashville. She was 80 years old. Canada is issuing a series of retaliatory tariffs on U.S. imports in response to the 50% tariffs that the Trump administration imposed on Canadian goods coming into the U.S. Canada officials say they were offered a deal from the U.S., but it was not fair. Ontario Premier Doug Ford telling ABC News the auto industry would be hurt the most by tariffs, and he urges the U.S. to come back to the negotiating table.
10: He's treating us worse than the communist China. And I just want to make sure that we have a fair deal for both sides, because right now it's hurting American workers and it's hurting Canadian workers. We're the number one customer in the world to the U.S.
8: Canada's tariffs could be as high as 50% and expected to take effect September 8th. Prosecutors in the trial of Lindsay Clancy, the Massachusetts woman charged with the murder and the deaths of her three children, calling their final rebuttal witnesses. Her defense attorneys say she was suffering from postpartum psychosis when she strangled her children. A forensic psychologist on the stand today disputing that.
11: Tried to cast doubt on the argument that it was psychosis by highlighting that she only heard this voice in her head once, that her systems were kind of inconsistent with that, that she was more likely disassociating in those moments.
8: ABC's Peter Haralambos, closing argument. It's expected to begin this week. You're listening to ABC News.
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8: The war with Iran and the war between Ukraine and Russia keeping gas prices elevated than what they usually are at this time of the year. Gas Buddy's Patrick DeHaan tells ABC News if trends continue, it could be the highest gas prices seen on Labor Day.
14: Even if the national average does see slight relief, we'd still have to drop significantly down to $3.83 a gallon to avoid setting a new Labor Day record.
8: The national average for a gallon of gas is hovering around $4.08. Pennsylvania Governor Josh Shapiro urging people to get vaccinated for measles as his state combats the worst measles outbreak in more than 30 years. Two people died from the disease in Lancaster County. Governor Shapiro said the victims and the vast majority of cases are among those who are not vaccinated.
15: This disease does not respect county lines or religious lines. It goes after all who are unprotected.
8: There have been nearly 400 confirmed cases of measles in Pennsylvania this year alone. A federal judge in New York today rejecting Ghislaine Maxwell's challenge to her conviction, finding all her claims meritless and frivolous. Maxwell was convicted of 5 felony counts in connection with convicted sex offender Jeffrey Epstein and sexual abuse of young girls over the course of a decade. A federal appeals court upheld her conviction and the U.S. Supreme Court declined to take up her petition. Maxwell tried to vacate her conviction and 20-year prison sentence, arguing documents released in the Epstein files supported her claims. Michelle Franzen, ABC News.
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16: Today's federal newscast, the National Security Agency doesn't appear to be complying with federal laws that require the agency to outline whistleblower protections in its non-disclosure agreements. The NSA's Inspector General says the agency doesn't have a central repository of its NDAs or an overarching policy, but for 4 of the 5 agreements the IG did find, whistleblower protection notifications were left out entirely. The National Guard Bureau's Specialized Unit for Sexual Assault Cases has some room for improvement in its investigative processes. A review by the Pentagon's Inspector General found that the Office of Complex Investigations did not have processes in place to consistently prepare investigative plans, nor did it adequately document instances where investigators couldn't gather the evidence they needed. And the National Archives and Records Administration has some answers for agencies on how to apply the Federal Records Act to artificial intelligence. In an August 21st memo, NARA explains that an agency's use of an AI platform does not in and of itself result in the creation of a federal record, but agencies should consider whether AI-generated materials constitute a record, including whether the agency relies on its decision-making, uses it to conduct official business, circulates the material to others, or incorporates it into an agency system. NARA's guidance also addresses the retention and disposal of AI-related records. Find these stories and more at federalnewsnetwork.com. I'm Eric White.
17: And now, the Federal Drive with Terry Gerton, sponsored by DEHA.
0: Welcome to the Federal Drive on Federal News Network. It's Tuesday, August 25th. I'm your host, Terry Gerton, and I'm glad you're here. Coming up on this hour of the Federal Drive, the SBA wants to change who qualifies as a small business. The proposal could reshape which companies remain eligible for federal contracting programs. Plus, expanding access isn't just about who qualifies for government programs. DARPA is testing whether a new front door can help more companies get their ideas in front of decision makers. Those stories and much more ahead during this hour of the Federal Drive. We begin with this. The Air Force is requesting what's likely a record $10 billion facility construction budget for fiscal 2027, up from $3.9 billion in 2026. And when you add other construction projects like military family housing and facilities sustainment and restoration, the budget request skyrockets to almost $27 billion. All in all, federal agencies are planning to spend more money than ever on construction and maintenance projects in the coming years. Brigadier General Patrick Miller is the commander of the Air Force Civil Engineer Center. He talked about the facility investment plan with Federal News Network's Jason Miller.
18: As you alluded to, potential for a really big program in FY27, and we're leaning all into that through technology, through new authorities that were authorized in FY26 NDAA. Specifically, the push to use other transactional authorities in the construction realm. Typically, you see that in other arenas, but we now have the ability to use that in the construction area, which means we've got a lot more work ahead of us, and the workforce is the same. And so we need to figure out how do we get the best utilization out of our workforce to allow them to do the things that only they can do while capitalizing on technologies such as artificial intelligence to be able to take away some of those routine tasks and even, quite frankly, help us think through problem sets a little bit faster. Earlier this year, in April, the Air Force established and published their Department of Air Force data strategy as well as their artificial intelligence strategy. That set the foundation, recognizing officially that data is, a weapon system in and of itself. And the quicker we can access that data through the cloud, the more informed we're going to be across the board. A great example of where we did that recently is down at Tyndall Air Force Base. If folks recall, back in 2018, Tyndall was struck with a Category 5 hurricane, Hurricane Michael. And we had the opportunity to essentially start from a clean slate, something we haven't done in a while, to build what we termed then the installation of the future. And we used the Internet of Things. We started to pull in the different aspects of data, whether it's coming from utilities or installing the right monitors in new facilities, to be able to capture as much information as we can and then use that to get more predictive in our decisions. And so being able to aggregate all of that data into a central location, into a central repository, access that from different nodes so that our security forces, the defenders, the police department of the installation can respond real world to incidents, as well as our civil engineers that are maintaining that installation. And so as we jump all into artificial intelligence and go from beyond where we are today to generative AI to agentic AI, we've got a lot of great opportunities ahead of us, and we're looking forward to capitalizing on those.
19: Artificial intelligence, AI, everyone loves talking about it these days. In the construction world, I'm really interested to understand a little more about how and where that's going to be applied, how it's being used today, some of the future. So General Miller, what's this Air Force starting to apply AI? Where are some of the opportunities today? Where do you see it going in the future?
18: We're excited about where we're going with AI. Right now, we're exploring generative AI to help advance designs faster. You heard a little bit earlier about how long it takes for construction to happen across the Department of War. Specifically, it could take anywhere from 7 to 10 years from requirement generation, if it's a military construction project, through design, execution, appropriation, and execution. So that's a long time. So anything we can do to shrink that kill chain of construction puts our warfighters in a better position. Specifically for the Air Force, our installations are the power projection platform for aerospace and cyberspace. That's where we do our fly, fix, fight from. And so being able to advance construction speed and decrease cost through acquisition reform and construction reform allows us to arm our warfighters earlier to be prepared for the next fight. And so what we're looking at doing right now, as I'd mentioned, generative AI in designs, especially where we have standardized construction. Think dormitories, child development centers, fitness centers, hangars, things that are common across those power projection platforms. Can we come up with a design that is that standardized design and just needs to be site adapt based off of that location? And then you can bring in agentic AI and say, okay, site adapt for Alaska, site adapt for Florida. And it goes out and scrubs unified facilities criteria, international building code, local code, makes those adaptions. We can feed in new testing, whether it's on the environmental front or geotechnical front, to be able to accelerate that design. I had mentioned earlier about using other transactional authorities. That also includes doing things like progressive design build or accelerated design build. The traditional construction model for the department has been design, bid, build, or design, build. While changing it to progressive design, build gets earlier stakeholder involvement, which means we're not going through that initial design phase that we would originally do. So getting that design through generative AI is going to be important. And then as we start to look at in construction, one of the things that lengthens the process and increased cost and schedule is whenever we hit a modification, a change order, a request for proposal, or even a requirement owner changes a requirement. By bringing AI into that to help us capture that requirement, develop the right request for proposal, evaluate that proposal whenever it comes in to make sure it meets the right criteria, will increase that decision space, decrease the amount of time that we're lagging for that decision, hopefully help us identify the right supply chain to be able to get that, especially if we start to see a limitation in a certain component, propose some alternatives. So there's some great opportunities for AI to be able to accelerate construction from the very beginning in design all the way through actual execution to delivering something to the warfighter.
19: General Miller, do you have some specific use cases today where you're starting to apply these technologies?
18: As indicated, where I think we're going to start to see some benefit and some of the doors are going to open is typically in the Department of War, we use something called the Unified Facilities Criteria as an additive, and it can sometimes be more restrictive. If you assess some of the cost increases that happen inside a fence line of an installation versus outside the fence line of an installation, some of it is attributed to Unified Facilities Criteria, all developed for good reasons at the time. But we also have something called the International Building Code, and using AI to compare and then also scrub the supply chain to say, where does this make sense? Does it make more sense to use the International Building Code and seek a waiver to the Unified Facilities Criteria, or is the Unified Facilities Criteria the right thing? And depending on what's going on, maybe it offers an alternative part or piece for construction. And so those are the types of things that we are testing right now with a dormitory project. We are also looking at trying to refine cost estimates. Cost estimates were mentioned earlier. We typically use a lot of industry models, think RS means, or sometimes a proprietary model developed by one of our contractors that is doing recurring work and installation on an indefinite delivery, indefinite quantity type contract. But where we typically hit bumps in the road is on the cost side. Sometimes costs will exceed an approval threshold, and then all of a sudden we're going to have to seek a higher level of approval. Maybe that's in different levels inside the Pentagon.

0: projects that are in the hundreds of millions, if not billions of dollars. And we've got some significant weapon systems that we're pursuing between Sentinel and the F-47 and B-21. Lots of construction coming up, and cost is typically at the center of the conversation for all of them.
1: That's Brigadier General Patrick Miller, the commander of the Air Force Civil Engineer Center. To watch his full conversation with Jason Miller, go to federalnewsnetwork.com. Up next, behind SBA's proposed changes is a larger question about growth. As companies expand, how should federal contracting programs adapt without losing their focus on small business? This is The Federal Drive with Terry Girton on Federal News Network.
2: Today's federal newscast, the Trump administration is out with new data on the amount of money from fraud it says agencies have stopped and recovered since January 2025. So far, the White House says agencies have stopped $62.9 billion in fraud over the last year and recovered another $59.1 billion. The administration believes those numbers are just the tip of the proverbial iceberg. GSA initiates two efforts to prepare for the future of quantum cryptography to protect data and systems. Federal News Network's Jason Miller tells us more.
3: The General Services Administration is updating the Federal Identity Credentialed Access Management, or FICAM, architecture and developing a new testing process for the technology that helps secure federal buildings as post-quantum cryptography gets closer. For the FICAM effort, GSA says it's updating the framework to support quantum-resistant algorithms while maintaining compatibility with existing systems. GSA is expanding its Physical Access Control System, or PACS, lab to evaluate capabilities of quantum-resistant systems. Jason Miller, Federal News Network.
2: 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The Office of Cybersecurity, Energy Security, and Emergency Response, or CSER, is accepting applications for the fellowships through August 31st. CSER says the fellowship includes lessons, a capstone exercise, and site visits to government and industry locations. 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I'm Eric White.
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0: Welcome back to the Federal Drive with Terry Girton on Federal News Network. The Small Business Administration is proposing one of its most significant updates to business size standards in years. The changes could affect which firms qualify for federal contracting programs and how long successful companies remain part of the small business ecosystem. Here to discuss the proposal is Emily Murphy, Senior Fellow at the George Mason University Barone Center for Government Contracting. Emily, thank you so much for joining me. It's great to see you.
1: It's wonderful to be with you, as always.
0: We have so much to talk about, and we're going to start with the new SBA proposed rule, redrafting the size methodology for what constitutes a small business. This got a lot of attention. What, from your perspective, were the headlines in the new rule?
1: So there are two things, I think. The fact that they introduced a new methodology and a new set of proposed size standards on the same day was interesting enough. But there are substantial growth in the size standards. I think 114,000 plus companies are going to now be considered small that weren't previously. And in some cases, those size standards, it's not the normal inflationary increases we're used to seeing of 5 million, 10 million. We're seeing increases of about $500 million for some industries. So the computer design goes from having a size, a size standard that's gone from 34 million in annual receipts to 531 million in annual receipts. Consulting firms that are doing administrative management, general consulting, go from 24.5 million in receipts to 295 million in receipts. Those two companies don't look a lot alike.
0: So how different is this from the size standard reviews we've seen in the past?
1: So we've only started doing these reviews as a result of the 2010 Jobs Act. So 2011 was the first time we started seeing these. And interestingly, at the time, SBA did something similar where they consolidated a bunch of the size standards. And Congress got upset because they said this is making too many businesses small. It's taking industries and it's sort of merging them together. And Congress actually came back and said, you can't do that. They changed the Small Business Act and said, you can't do that anymore. And so then we saw additional size standards come out, you know, at the 5-year that seemed more inflationary in their adjustments. This time around, we saw SBA take a different approach where they said, all right, we're not going to consolidate industries, but instead of using 6-digit NAICS codes, we're going to go and use 4 or 5-digit NAICS codes. So we're going to create families of NAICS codes. And they increased it. So I think they reduced it to about 335 size standards rather than over 1,000 size standards. So it's a very different approach to how they're looking at the problem. And when you look at what size standards do, I'm not sure that it all flows logically. For SBA size standards, you think like they help make sure that small businesses who can't get loans elsewhere can get a government guaranteed loan. But a $531 million company is not going to be going after an SBA 7A loan. Frankly, they're going to be getting their credit elsewhere. So this isn't really for those companies. It's not really for the companies needing entrepreneurial assistance through SBA's entrepreneurial development programs. It's possibly going to address some cases where rulemaking has to look at whether or not a small business is affected. And so in those cases, maybe a larger size standard makes sense. But then you get the government contracting area, and that's where it's going to really change what can be set aside. And it's interesting because SBA not only consolidated the industries, but they sort of ignored another part of their statute. If you look at 15 U.S.C. 644, it actually says, hey, SBA, in the cases where a NAICS code doesn't adequately define what the government buys or how it buys it, feel free to break those apart into more size standards, not consolidate them into one. Now, SBA has never used that authority. And it was meant to address, for example, that an AI company doesn't look like your average software company, or that a cybersecurity company might not look the same as a company that's providing help desk support, and that the government buys things differently than the NAICS codes, those North American Industrial Classification codes, might reflect, because it's a very different market. And so it was trying to say you can have a little bit more flexibility and authority to come in and try and tailor this so you're getting the right result. SBA instead is sort of saying, we want to make sure that there's a growth path. And in many ways, they're going to be addressing the concern that mid-sized companies didn't have a place to fit. But I think you're also going to have a problem where the companies that were your traditional smalls are going to feel that they don't have a place to compete anymore.
0: Emily Murphy is senior fellow with the George Mason University Baroni Center for Government Contracting. One of the recurring debates that we keep hearing in federal contracting is whether successful firms benefit from these programs long after they've established themselves. And we saw that argument again during the recent debate over the CBER mills and the CBER reauthorization earlier this year. Do you think these are connected?
1: I think they are. And I think that there's always this concern of, are large businesses benefiting from small business contracts? At the same time, how do we make sure that small businesses have the ability to grow into something that's other than small? And again, this is an argument that's been going on for decades, where, you know, it used to be that you could, if you won a contract as a small business, you could continue to perform it as a small business for the life of that contract. And then we started saying, oh, no, but if you're acquired, you have to recertify. Now at the time of option, you need to recertify. At no more than 5 years, you must recertify. So we're always trying to make sure that the companies getting that and benefiting from the program are true small businesses, and they're meeting the intention of the program. In doing so, that we also risk, though, creating disincentives to grow. So again, SBA is always struck with this balancing program. We're seeing it again. CSIS just came out with an article looking at what really happens with the CBER mills, or the companies that are considered CBER mills. I don't think that any company out there identifies themselves as a CBER mill. And these are the companies that submit a lot of phase one and phase two proposals. And the question's always been, are these companies just exploiting the program and getting a lot of lower dollar phase one, phase two awards and never really commercializing? Or are these companies that really love the R&D process, love coming in, generating ideas, and then they successfully transition them or they sell them and they end up being commercialized elsewhere? It's been a fascinating argument over the years, because I think Thomas Edison has been misquoted, I don't know how many times, but talking about how many times he failed in trying to invent a light bulb. And I've read it as 100, I've read it as 500, I've read it as 1,000. I don't know what the real number is, but each failure, his point was he learned something. And to the extent that companies that do a lot of CBERS are doing iterative R&D at small dollar value, $50,000, $100,000 tranches, where they're making progress, that's a good deal, or can be a very good deal for taxpayers. If all they're doing is just putting something out there, getting that $50,000, turning in a piece of paper that doesn't actually turn into something, then that's a really bad deal, because that means we're denying opportunities to, truly innovative companies. And the CSIS research paper that came out from my former colleague, Jerry McGinn, was really interesting, because it came in and said, wait a second here. If we look at how often these end up commercializing, and if we look at how many patents come out of these, we actually see that companies that do a lot of this, that they end up commercializing at a higher rate in some cases and patenting their technologies at a higher rate. And I've always thought that the argument we're having here might not be the right argument, because the argument isn't how many times should a company be able to get a CBER, but what are the results of the CBERs that a company's getting? A few years ago, I actually wrote something that I think you all published in Federal News Network that said, what we really should be doing is better job with past performance on CBERs and asking the people who are receiving the phase one and the phase two results to evaluate whether or not this moved the needle. Did we learn something that advanced the R&D in this? Is this getting us closer to our goal? And then sharing that information so that as companies are assessed for their next round of CBERs, if they're moving things forward, that's considered positive. If they haven't, if they're seen to be just someone who's generating, that's considered negative. And then, so we're not trying to apply a one-size-fits-all standard. We're actually looking at the performance of a company itself. It would also have the advantage then of having better information out there on what we're learning, so that we could share it across agencies with CBER authority. And ultimately, at the end of the phase twos, when every agency can do phase threes, making that information available so that other agencies can leverage what has been learned, and we can commercialize it better across the federal government, not just in the agency that paid for the initial R&D.
0: Emily Murphy is senior fellow at the George Mason University Baroni Center for Government Contracting and former GSA administrator. Emily, I really appreciate your insight here. The small business space is one that we have to continue to watch.
1: The small business space, oh, that's where I got my start. So I started in government contracting at the Small Business Committee back in the mid-1990s. And this is all stuff that's near and dear to my heart.
0: Well, thanks for joining me today and sharing your insights on this one.
1: Thank you so much for having me here today, Terry.
0: 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Still to come, Special Operations Command wants to hear from companies that have never sold it anything. A new acquisition effort is designed to lower the barriers that keep many firms from competing in the first place. But first, expanding access isn't just about who qualifies for government programs. DARPA is testing whether a new front door can help more companies get their ideas in front of decision makers. 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
2: Today's Federal Newscast, the National Security Agency doesn't appear to be complying with federal laws that require the agency to outline whistleblower protections in its non-disclosure agreements. The NSA's Inspector General says the agency doesn't have a central repository of its NDAs or an overarching policy, but for four of the five agreements the IG did find, whistleblower protection notifications were left out entirely. The National Guard Bureau's Specialized Unit for Sexual Assault Cases has some room for improvement in its investigative processes. A review by the Pentagon's Inspector General found that the Office of Complex Investigations did not have processes in place to consistently prepare investigative plans, nor did it adequately document instances where investigators couldn't gather the evidence they needed. And Andrew Magliocchetti, the director of the Department of the Navy's Office of Small Business Programs, is moving to a new position in the department. Acting Navy Secretary Hung Cao says Magliocchetti will oversee the revitalization of the service's industrial base. He'll be the new Deputy Assistant Secretary of the Navy for the Defense Industrial Base and also serve as the principal civilian advisor to the Assistant Secretary of the Navy for Research, Development, and Acquisition. Cao is charging Magliocchetti with leading initiatives to expand the domestic manufacturing and integrating dual-use commercial technologies. He'll also play an essential role in building and sustaining the Golden Fleet. Find these stories and more at federalnewsnetwork.com. I'm Eric White.
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0: Welcome back to the Federal Drive with Terry Girton on Federal News Network. Through a platform called ARIS, DARPA is giving companies a new way to present emerging technologies to agency reviewers. The effort is designed to widen access to the defense innovation ecosystem without abandoning technical scrutiny. My next guests are Jennifer Thabit, Director of DARPA's Small Business Programs Office, and Nick Mataloff, the ARIS Deputy Program Manager. Jennifer and Nick, I'm so glad to have you both on the show today. Thank you for joining me.
19: We are so thrilled to be here. Thank you for having us.
0: Jennifer, you've got an exciting program here, the ARIS program. DARPA has no shortage of ways for companies to engage with the agency already. So where were you seeing a gap, or what kind of signal were you getting that there was a missing piece to the acquisition puzzle for DARPA?
19: Yeah, you know, at DARPA, we used to talk about working with us in three main ways. We used to talk about programs, challenges, and other. And programs are great, but if you are new to working with the government, it would be very hard to get a program off the street. And challenges are fantastic entry points, but they're only good if there's a challenge out on the street. And so we've really made a concerted effort the last few years to build out that other category and really open our suite of entry points for innovation and collaboration. And really, that's where ARIS fits in. ARIS is really maybe not filling a problem or a hole. ARIS is really offering sort of a front door to acquisition with a video submission, making it easier for you to join and work with us.
0: And so, Nick, you're the Deputy Program Manager. How exactly does it work? If you're a company that wants to knock on that front door, what do you do?
20: So ARIS collects video submissions on a monthly rolling basis. So from the first of the month to the 30th, based on the given month. At month end, that group of solutions enters the review process. Similar to our traditional review process here at DARPA, those solutions are initially reviewed by SMEs, overseen by a DARPA program manager, who will make a final determination. For solutions that end up being posted, companies can expect to be provided with a welcome kit with some next steps. And for those who don't get posted, we provide tailored feedback on how that video was reviewed against the scoring rubric.
0: So let me follow up with you for a minute. I'm a company and I've created a better mousetrap in my garage and I want to sell it to DARPA. Is that the kind of video that you're talking about here?
20: Possibly not. I mean, we're looking for market disruptors, market leaders. We're looking for answers to critical defense technologies and those solutions. DARPA has a very high bar and a very specific niche that we operate in. We still operate under the DARPA charter, so we're still looking for those kind of early stage, high, low TRL technologies that are going to really push the envelope on what's possible. So potentially not the new mousetrap, but I will say that we are looking for ideas from anybody who can answer those problems that we pose in our topic areas.
0: And Jennifer?
19: Yeah, let's build off of that a little bit, right? So at DARPA, we're really looking for those revolutionary, not evolutionary ideas, right? But the challenge is, as Nick said, really those come from these new technologists, these new innovators. And so ARIS was really designed to make that entry point easy. No more do you need a Pentagon pedigree, right? Or a PhD in proposal writing. You need a video camera and a computer. And that's all you need to start joining and showing us your ideas. And so that was really where we are looking for those innovative ideas.
0: And so, Jen, as you've rolled out this new approach, do you have evidence that ARIS is bringing these new entrants into DARPA's orbit?
19: Yeah, I love that because we do. Like, we were designed to really bring in new non-traditionals and a lot of small businesses, right? And so the strongest evidence we really have is that since the launch of ARIS, 76% of the organizations that were deemed awardable, they're new to DARPA. And of those, we have 48% new to the Department of War. But in fact, we don't stop there. Currently, of the awardable solutions on our marketplace, 67% are from small businesses and 68% are from non-traditionals. Now, it's good to say that we have affordable solutions, but what does that mean? Where does that go from there? And so I can tell you that ARIS is also translating that participation into contracts and awards. We're going from affordable solutions to awards being made off the marketplace, not just by DARPA, but also by other parts of the Department of War.
0: Jennifer Thabit is Program Director of DARPA's Small Business Programs Office, and Nick Mataloff is the ARIS Deputy PM. Nick, let me come back to you then, as Jennifer's just walked us through those exciting metrics. You really do have a lot of new folks at the door. Give us some examples maybe of some technology that ARIS has surfaced that DARPA might have otherwise missed.
20: Yeah, so I'm reticent to go into any specific technologies, but you know, I really do want to emphasize the numbers that Jen just stated, because I think that figure really shows that we're hearing solutions from people who weren't finding their way into the DARPA ecosystem through traditional means. And it's not just DARPA's radar either that's discovering these new technologies. Other .mil users with ARIS accounts are already making awards off of our platform. So we're sharing that new wealth of ideas with our partners in the department already.
0: That's really exciting, and I didn't realize that ARIS is sharing the portfolio with other organizations. Walk us through maybe how that works and how you balance access. Who gets first pick?
20: Yeah, so we offer access to ARIS to any .mil user who creates an account. They can surf through all of our awardable solutions, just like any DARPA program manager can. One of the, I think, absolute highlights of ARIS is that if you have a solution on the marketplace, you know, it's not just a one-time award. If you are, if you have a solution that's interesting to a DARPA PM or a PM at another .mil agency who's interested, they could both negotiate with you and make an award off of that solution. So we're not limiting to one award or to one agency who's interested. We do right now under ARIS, we do limit our award vehicles to other transactions, which I think is a demand signal that DARPA is looking to do business differently. So we do require that a .mil agency who wants to utilize ARIS has OT authority. But right now, those are kind of our only barriers. As long as they have, you know, an actual interest in making awards, we're happy to help them.
0: And then, Jen, if someone came to you and said, we love this idea, we want to build our own ARIS marketplace, are there parts of this model that are transferable? And are there parts that really just rely on DARPA's culture and would only be appropriate there?
19: Yeah, so I would say the best advice to give is really before you think about building your own marketplace, really think about the fact that there are other marketplaces out there like ARIS, and there are some similar marketplaces on Tradewinds and Platform One. It's always best to check first what is out there, and I'm biased obviously towards ARIS. So it's always good to check on ARIS because you can make awards off of ARIS. And so it really cuts through timelines if you can find a solution that solves your problem that's already there and gone through competition. The other piece I would say is there are parts you could lift and shift, but something that makes our marketplace so unique and I think so attractive to other parts of the government is the fact that we have such technical rigor and we have such a strict grading rubric. So you know that something that's on that marketplace is truly something that we think is DARPA hard.
0: That's really helpful. And Nick, then as the deputy PM here, are there changes in the forecast for the ARIS model, things that will make it even better?
20: We have some new things in the works. We're currently working on our aggregator pilot, which we're excited to debut soon, but more to come.
0: I've been speaking with Jennifer Thabit. She's the Program Director of DARPA's Small Business Programs Office, and Nick Mataloff is the ARIS Deputy PM. Thank you both for joining me today. Really excited to hear about this program.
20: Thank you, Terry.
0: 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Coming up next, Special Operations Command wants to hear from companies that have never sold it anything. A new acquisition effort is designed to lower the barriers that keep many firms from competing in the first place. This is the Federal Drive with Terry Girton on Federal News Network.
2: For today's Federal Newscast, the Trump administration is out with new data on the amount of money from fraud it says agencies have stopped and recovered since January 2025. So far, the White House says agencies have stopped $62.9 billion in fraud over the last year and recovered another $59.1 billion. The administration believes those numbers are just the tip of the proverbial iceberg. The Transportation Security Administration is ditching its short-lived Gold Plus privatized airport security screening concept. Federal News Network's Justin Doubleday has the details.
1: New TSA Administrator David Cummins is launching a Horizon 25 strategy to modernize airport screening and improve the customer experience. As part of that strategy, TSA is replacing the Gold Plus concept with an expanded version of its existing private screening program. Just three airports had opted into Gold Plus after it was announced earlier this year. Justin Doubleday, Federal News Network.
2: And the Energy Department's lead cyber office is looking for security experts to join the Operational Technology Defender Fellowship cohort for 2027. The Office of Cybersecurity, Energy Security, and Emergency Response, or CSER, is accepting applications for the fellowships through August 31st. CSER says the fellowship includes lessons, a capstone exercise, and site visits to government and industry locations. 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I'm Eric White.
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0: Welcome back to the Federal Drive with Terry Girton on Federal News Network. Defense agencies have spent years trying to speed up acquisition. SOCOM is targeting a different problem. Many companies with promising technologies never enter the competition at all. A new initiative is designed to make it easier for firms with little government contracting experience to get in front of decision makers. Here to explain how Soft Racer works is Brian Miller, president of BM&T. Brian, thanks for joining me. It's great to have you back on the show.
1: Thanks for having me, Terry.
0: It's an interesting topic here, special operations forces and acquisition. SOCOM has been experimenting, I guess you might say, with faster acquisition methods for a long time. You're leading a new approach here. What are you trying to get after? What's not working?
1: You're absolutely right. SOCOM has been the department's pathfinder, if you will, for many years. I could think SOFWorks, technology sprints, OTAs. Soft Racer isn't a correction of that history. I think it's an industrialization of it. And what I mean is the gap was never authority or intent. I think it was standing infrastructure, right? So sprints and challenge-like events are episodic at best. So they're like a bunch of great first dates. A consortium, which Soft Racer is, runs continuously. Problems in, competitions out, repeatedly, with the flywheel speeding this up as we go along if we're doing our job well. So it's like a real relationship now between the defense innovation base and, in this case, SOCOM, but any government organization that would set up something similar. The genuinely new part of this is the operating model. It's a consortium that is purpose-built for the fixed price era, something you and I have talked about in the past. The government pays us and our partner GovSignals a firm fixed price to perform. Companies in the ecosystem pay nothing. There's no membership fee and there's no fee on any awards they get through this consortium. So the bottom line is that this isn't another pilot of something. It's a standing capability that, frankly, BM&T has been training over a decade to deliver.
0: You used a couple of terms there that I think of as being in conflict with each other. Industrialization of infrastructure. And then you talked about flexible and driving new requirements. Tell me how you reconcile those two concepts.
1: Oh, absolutely. So the industrialization is a reference to just the discipline we're trying to put in place to a process and the infrastructure that reduces the friction to emerging technology companies, and particularly companies that have probably never worked with the government or even the military before.
0: As you are thinking about reaching these, as the press announcement calls, non-traditional companies, what are you finding that they don't know about what they don't know about working with SOCOM?
1: I think of this as a commentary, if you will, on the larger acquisition problem, which has been talked about in lots of different forums for many years, and we've made a lot of strides there. Authorities isn't the problem anymore, thanks to the great work of policymakers in Congress and the Pentagon, early days of the Defense Innovation Unit, OTs work, CSOs work, and SOCOM has used them as well as anyone for years, going back to your first question. What I think has been unresolved is that federal innovation has two halves that don't get built on their own. And every reform over the years has kept fixing kind of the pipe between them rather than either end of that pipe. So one half is supply. Those are the companies. So you asked about what's it like from their perspective. So most of the ones the department wants, I think, have never entered the system. They've never been part of the defense innovation base, if you will. And honestly, dues of consortiums has never really been the barrier. A serious company can afford hundreds or thousands of dollars. But what the old model got wrong is more subtle. It told every company at the door, you are the revenue. And it paid the manager of those consortiums on dollar volume, right? More dollars through the pipe is more fees. Not on whether the right company showed up or whether those companies succeeded in accelerating the government organization's mission. And in this case, SOCOM. And then the other half of that is demand, the problems. So even when the right company shows up, the need is locked in requirements language that is tough for, say, an engineer who's never worked with the military to act on it. Somebody has to play translator. Somebody has to sit with the people who own the problems, rewrite them as something a founder can read and think, yeah, we can solve that. So we know, as BM&T, we know what happens when you fix both halves of that. Plain language problems, fast awards, a front door that doesn't cost anything, right? And SoftRacer is the combination of those things turned into standing infrastructure that the command can use.
0: Brian Miller is the president of BM&T. The consortium that BM&T is leading here replaces traditional proposals with short solution briefs. As you try out that model, how well is the government dealing with that approach?
1: So far, great. I mean, SOCOM deserves a lot of credit here for weighing all the options and choosing an innovative approach. And our partner, GovSignals, who's the prime on this effort, we're supporting them. They have an AI-first platform, which we believe is going to make this a lot easier for all the stakeholders involved. The government, the program offices at SOCOM, the companies that believe they align to the missions, the technology focus areas that those program offices care about. I think it's going to lead to less friction, more speed, an acceleration of learning, right? We mentioned a couple times in just this conversation that there are companies out there that have never worked with the government, never worked with the military, may not even know off the top of their head how they can align to these missions. And that's kind of our job to figure out where that fit is and to set up these competitions in such a way that the warfighter, the end user gets what they need and the companies can see how they can make a difference and then can more easily compete for those opportunities.
0: How hard would it be, do you think, to move other acquisition functions within the Pentagon or maybe even within other federal agencies to a model like SoftRacer?
1: I don't think it would be hard. I think it's just a matter of imagination, but that's a little abstract. I think it's a matter of just following this model. And what we intend to do, along with our partners, share, to the extent it's appropriate, how well this consortium is working. And for those other government organizations who might be looking at this like with interest, with curiosity, just follow along and see how well we do. We're pretty confident, but we're going to share evidence along the way. For example, you know, how fast the cycles are between solicitation and award, not the volume of members in the consortium, but how well the mission is addressed over time, how many different technology areas of interest the command feels confident running through this consortium. And there's going to be a lot of things that I think will showcase for other government organizations how this new model might work for them, how they might want to tweak it or customize it for their mission. So I think the proof will be in the pudding. And if we're doing our job well, the evidence will suggest how other organizations could follow SOCOM's lead here and do something similar.
0: Brian Miller is the president of BM&T. Brian, thanks for joining me today. Really appreciate hearing more about this innovative solution.
1: Thanks for having me, Terry.
0: 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Up next, the top national headlines from ABC News and the Federal Newscast. I'm Terry Girton. 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
9: From ABC News, I'm Michelle Franzen. Tributes are coming in following the death of Dolly Parton today. The country music legend was known for her lilting voice and soulful writing, including hits Jolene and also I Will Always Love You. Parton turned to acting, starring in 9 to 5, and expanded her empire to support charities. In 2023, ABC's Lindsay Davis sat down with Dolly and asked her about how she'd like to be remembered.
10: You ever think about what you'd want your legacy to be?
11: There's a lot of wonderful things that's happened to me. I think one of the things I'm proudest of is the Imagination Library. But of course, I'm a writer and a singer, and I'm in both Songwriter Hall of Fame, you know, the big one, the country music, and the other one up there with the big guys. I'm just trying to leave as much stuff. I just want to see how much I can do in a lifetime. And I've been blessed, and I've been lucky, and I don't take any of that for granted, but I just wanted to be remembered well.
9: And Dolly Parton was 80. The U.S. and Canada digging in on tariffs. Canada says it will match tariffs on U.S. goods starting September 8th. Add in response to the U.S. 50% tariffs on Canadian imports in effect. ABC's Elizabeth Schulze on what it could cost Americans.
12: We just got a new estimate from the Yale Budget Lab. They say that in total, all of the tariffs, including the 50% tariffs on Canadian imports that the U.S. put in place, will cost the typical American household $1,100 per year. That is a notable number when you're thinking about the fact that households are already paying higher costs because of persistently high inflation on other goods and services.
9: Pennsylvania's health department says two people have died from measles, the first measles death in the state in 35 years. Pennsylvania Governor Josh Shapiro.
13: Both of the individuals were from Lancaster County and both were unvaccinated. We hope and we pray that those deaths will be the last.
9: CDC shows a record number of measles cases nationally for a second straight year. You're listening to ABC News.
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16: Thousands of people in Gary, Indiana are still without power today, nearly 2 weeks after severe storms tore through, downing power lines and trees. Some residents are dealing with dwindling food supplies at stores, many areas still not cleaned up from the storm damage. More from ABC's Alex Perez.
17: Thousands left in the dark, including Regina Gary, still without power. She spent the past 2 weeks hunting for food and ice to keep her diabetic mother's medication cold.
18: That's scary for me because I don't want to make her sick. So it weighed on me pretty heavy.
16: The city's mayor and state power company estimate power will be fully restored by midnight. Troubling findings on pro football players and brain injuries.
19: CTE is a degenerative brain disorder caused by repeated head injuries. At least one in four former football players in the NFL who died between 2016 and 2021 may have had it, according to a study in the British Medical Journal. And among those who gave their brains to science, and more than 300 did, nearly all had evidence of CTE. 93.2%. In a statement to ESPN, the NFL says it continuously strives to make the game of football safer. Wayne Cabot, ABC News.
16: Crews are battling a new wildfire near Dallas, Texas. It's already charred 50,000 acres. And in Nevada, the Hawk Fire near Reno is still a threat. It's led to more than 60,000 evacuations and destroyed at least 30 homes. Michelle Franzen, ABC News.
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20: Today's federal newscast, the National Security Agency doesn't appear to be complying with federal laws that require the agency to outline whistleblower protections in its non-disclosure agreements. The NSA's Inspector General says the agency doesn't have a central repository of its NDAs or an overarching policy, but for 4 of the 5 agreements the IG did find, whistleblower protection notifications were left out entirely. The National Guard Bureau's Specialized Unit for Sexual Assault Cases has some room for improvement in its investigative processes. A review by the Pentagon's Inspector General found that the Office of Complex Investigations did not have processes in place to consistently prepare investigative plans, nor did it adequately document instances where investigators couldn't gather the evidence they needed. And the National Archives and Records Administration has some answers for agencies on how to apply the Federal Records Act to artificial intelligence. In an August 21st memo, NARA explains that an agency's use of an AI platform does not in and of itself result in the creation of a federal record, but agencies should consider whether AI-generated materials constitute a record, including whether the agency relies on its decision-making, uses it to conduct official business, circulates the material to others, or incorporates it into an agency system. NARA's guidance also addresses the retention and disposal of AI-related records. Find these stories and more at federalnewsnetwork.com. I'm Eric White.
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0: Welcome to the Federal Drive on Federal News Network. It's Tuesday, August 25th. I'm your host, Terry Gerton, and I'm glad you're here. Coming up on this hour of the Federal Drive, the SBA wants to change who qualifies as a small business. The proposal could reshape which companies remain eligible for federal contracting programs. Plus, expanding access isn't just about who qualifies for government programs. DARPA is testing whether a new front door can help more companies get their ideas in front of decision makers. Those stories and much more ahead during this hour of the Federal Drive. We begin with this. The Small Business Administration is trying to open the federal contracting door to more small businesses. In a proposed rule issued last week, SBA is updating the small business size standards that would make more than 114,000 companies eligible for small business contracts. For more on what SBA is proposing and the initial reaction from the small business community, Federal News Network's executive editor, Jason Miller, joins me now. Jason, thanks for being here.
22: Thanks, Terry.
0: So SBA's proposed changes would add 114,000 companies into the small business category. How exactly would that work?
1: As one small business lawyer told me, this is a shock to the system. This is not just a small change. This is a major rethinking of how the small business community would work and how the small business size standards would apply to, as you said, Terry, more than 110,000 new companies. Now, what SBA did was they took a two-step approach. First, they looked at all the current size standards, which, you know, let's look at this. They haven't been updated since 2022, and that was just for inflation by itself. So it's been almost 4 years, and every 5 years, the Small Business Act requires the Small Business Administration to update these size standards. And that makes sense. A lot of times they're done just by because of inflation, because as inflation changes, obviously they want more updates to as things get more expensive or hopefully cheaper. But one of the things that the SBA did was they looked at all the ones that are revenue based. And many say to be considered a small business, you have to have revenues under this much over the last so many years. And then they looked at the ones that are employee-based. If your company has more than X amount of employees, you're no longer considered small. And the goal there is just to, you know, look at the industry sectors and level the playing field. And what SBA did, and this is fascinating, is not only did they increase the revenue-based size standards, they also increased the employee-based size standards and then moved some that used to be revenue-based, right, into the employee-based. So they really did take all these size standards and shake them up, and they came out in a much different looking way. And let me just give you a couple quick examples, because I thought this was fascinating. One big example, and this is one of the biggest increases. They talk about media streaming, social networks, and other media networks. If you're playing by the NAICS codes at home, right, it's 5162. That's also a big change. They went from a six-digit NAICS code to a four-digit NAICS code. But the old size standard for considered small was $47 million. Under this proposed rule, the new one would be $970 million. So a $923 million increase for the small business. There's so many like that across the board. I mean, Terry, one of the most popular ones that we see with the small businesses is the ones under technology, computer programming, computer services. And the example there I'd like to point out is it used to be $34 million. And now it's $531 million. So a small business in the computer world, so it's a common NAICS code that a lot of the contracts are put at, would increase by something like 500%, so some huge amount. And I think what this is doing is really saying, SBA is saying a couple things from this. Number one, they're saying, hey, the way this has been done before is just hasn't been keeping up. And second, they're trying to address a longstanding complaint in the small business community that said, because the NAICS codes have not been increased, the size standards have not been increased over the last several years and has not kept up anything but really inflation, a lot of small businesses are exiting the market. And SBA is really trying to say, hey, we want to keep small businesses in the market longer. And as we look at the bigger industrial complex, small businesses, what they were 10, 15, 20 years ago, doesn't mean the same thing as they are today.
0: There's a lot to unpack there, and folks will have to parse those rules pretty closely. But they also changed the methodology for how to decide whether a size standard needs to be increased. So what did they do there?
1: The good news is they said almost all of them had to be increased. And the ones that didn't, I think something to the effect of like 45 or so, they didn't change those at all. They didn't decrease anything. But what they did was they also, the methodology they updated. And the last time the methodology was changed was in 2024 during the Biden administration. And this administration obviously feels like that change did not really reflect how size standards should be looked at. So one of the things they did, and this is, again, another proposed rule that people can comment on, and they can say, first, when they looked at the total size of all participants in that industry group or industry, that includes for-profit businesses, nonprofit entities, and government-owned entities. The second, they looked at a distinct geographical markets in which the competition takes place. And finally, the adjustment for imports and exports to account for international competition faced by domestic firms. So this was a whole different change in an approach to this methodology. And again, Terry, this is a proposed rule, not final, so things will be changed. And one of the things I've heard, and this is what's really interesting about what SBA decided to do, was they released both the new methodology and the new size standards at the same time. And from the folks I've talked to, someone like John Sciarca, a former SBA official who ran the government contracting office for SBA several years ago, he goes, that just is not done. We have not seen that ever done before. Usually it's done in a step by step. Usually the methodology is released and they get comments and then they make updates. Then they release maybe the first set of changes, maybe for services, and then maybe they do products, or they do employee-based and then revenue-based. But to do it at the same time, he goes, that has also shaken up the system.
0: So what else are you hearing from the small business contracting experts? Was it a good idea to do them both together, or do they have other concerns about the rules and the methodology here?
1: That is one of the major concerns, that SBA made all these changes at once and changed the methodology at once. And if you think about it, you know, what tends to happen, and this is what happened during the Biden administration, they changed the methodology, then they put out a proposed rule for the changes to the revenue-based size standards. Now, that proposed rule never got out of proposal, it never got to final, and they never got to the point where they put out a change to the employee-based size standard. So again, both of those were on tap to be updated, but never got through the entire process. So the fact they put them out together is odd and surprising. The second bigger thing here is they've limited this to a 30-day comment period. And I think we'll talk about this in a second, but that's also a big concern. That's a really short amount of time. And Terry, this was released last Tuesday, so about a week ago, and already the two proposed rules have received limited comments, 10 for small business methodology and about 65 as of today for the small business proposed size standard changes. At the same time, what the SBA also did that kind of was a little bit of a red flag for folks I've talked to, John Schrock, I also talked to Eric Crucius, a procurement lawyer with Hutton, Andrews, and Kurth, is that they're estimating the number of new small businesses that would enter that market. And at least John Schrock believes that's way underestimated. So, for instance, they looked at, again, I talked about the computer services, the programming one. They believe this would only add about 1,300 more small businesses to the market. And John Schrock said, that may be nice, that may be true in some ways, but think about all those people who said, I'm not going to enter the federal market because it's too complicated, it's too much going on. But wait a minute, now I can be a small business, now I can be eligible for set-asides, now I could take advantage of all those things that the government does for small businesses. Maybe I will enter the market. And the concern is that they'll flood the market and the competition will be, you know, much more steep. And whether or not the administration raises the small business goals, or does Congress raise the small business goals, giving now you have 114,000 more small businesses entering the market. So those are some of the concerns. I think the last one I'll just mention real quick is when you make size standards that large, right? When you go from 50 million to 450 million, as an example for one of them, the concern here is that's not going to just bring in more companies. It's really going to flood the market with current ones that are considered medium-sized businesses. And while some people, like Imani Augustus, who is the director of the Center for Entrepreneurial

0: programs adapt without losing their focus on small business. 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
1: Today's federal newscast, the Trump administration is out with new data on the amount of money from fraud it says agencies have stopped and recovered since January 2025. So far, the White House says agencies have stopped $62.9 billion in fraud over the last year and recovered another $59.1 billion. The administration believes those numbers are just the tip of the proverbial iceberg. GSA initiates two efforts to prepare for the future of quantum cryptography to protect data and systems. Federal News Network's Jason Miller tells us more.
2: The General Services Administration is updating the Federal Identity Credentialed Access Management, or FICAM, architecture and developing a new testing process for the technology that helps secure federal buildings as post-quantum cryptography gets closer. For the FICAM effort, GSA says it's updating the framework to support quantum-resistant algorithms while maintaining compatibility with existing systems. GSA is expanding its Physical Access Control System, or PACS, lab to evaluate capabilities of quantum-resistant systems. Jason Miller, Federal News Network.
1: And the Energy Department's lead cyber office is looking for security experts to join the Operational Technology Defender Fellowship cohort for 2027. The Office of Cybersecurity, Energy Security, and Emergency Response, or CSER, is accepting applications for the fellowships through August 31st. CSER says the fellowship includes lessons, a capstone exercise, and site visits to government and industry locations. 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I'm Eric White.
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0: Welcome back to the Federal Drive with Terry Girton on Federal News Network. The Small Business Administration is proposing one of its most significant updates to business size standards in years. The changes could affect which firms qualify for federal contracting programs and how long successful companies remain part of the small business ecosystem. Here to discuss the proposal is Emily Murphy, Senior Fellow at the George Mason University Barone Center for Government Contracting. Emily, thank you so much for joining me. It's great to see you.
8: It's wonderful to be with you as always.
0: We have so much to talk

0: talk about. And we're going to start with the new SBA proposed rule, redrafting the size methodology for what constitutes a small business. This got a lot of attention. What, from your perspective, were the headlines in the new rule?
1: So there are two things, I think. The fact that they introduced a new methodology and a new set of proposed size standards on the same day was interesting enough. But there are substantial growth in the size standards. I think 114,000 plus companies are going to now be considered small that weren't previously. And in some cases, those size standards, it's not the normal inflationary increases we're used to seeing of 5 million, 10 million. We're seeing increases of about $500 million for some industries. So the computer design goes from having a size, it now will have a size standard that's gone from 34 million in annual receipts to 531 million in annual receipts. Consulting firms that are doing administrative management, general consulting, go from 24.5 million in receipts to 295 million in receipts. Those two companies don't look a lot alike.
0: So how different is this from the size standard reviews we've seen in the past?
1: So we've only started doing these reviews as a result of the 2010 Jobs Act. So 2011 was the first time we started seeing these. And interestingly, at the time, SBA did something similar where they consolidated a bunch of the size standards. And Congress got upset because they said this is making too many businesses small. It's taking industries and it's sort of merging them together. And Congress actually came back and said, you can't do that. They changed the Small Business Act and said, you can't do that anymore. And so then we saw additional size standards come out, you know, at the 5-year that seemed more inflationary in their adjustments. This time around, we saw SBA take a different approach where they said, all right, we're not going to consolidate industries, but instead of using 6-digit NAICS codes, we're going to go and use 4 or 5-digit NAICS codes. So we're going to create families of NAICS codes. And they increased it. So I think they reduced it to about 335 size standards rather than over 1,000 size standards. So it's a very different approach to how they're looking at the problem. And when you look at what size standards do, I'm not sure that it all flows logically. For SBA size standards, you think like they help make sure that small businesses who can't get loans elsewhere can get a government guaranteed loan. But a $531 million company is not going to be going after an SBA 7A loan. Frankly, they're going to be getting their credit elsewhere. So this isn't really for those companies. It's not really for the companies needing entrepreneurial assistance through SBA's entrepreneurial development programs. It's possibly going to address some cases where rulemaking has to look at whether or not a small business is affected. And so in those cases, maybe a larger size standard makes sense. But then you get the government contracting area, and that's where it's going to really change what can be set aside. And it's interesting because SBA not only consolidated the industries, but they sort of ignored another part of their statute. If you look at 15 U.S.C. 644, it actually says, hey, SBA, in the cases where a NAICS code doesn't adequately define what the government buys or how it buys it, feel free to break those apart into more size standards, not consolidate them into one. Now, SBA has never used that authority, and it was meant to address, for example, that an AI company doesn't look like your average software company, or that a cybersecurity company might not look the same as a company that's providing help desk support, and that the government buys things differently than the NAICS codes, those North American Industrial Classification codes, might reflect, because it's a very different market. And so it was trying to say, you can have a little bit more flexibility and authority to come in and try and tailor this so you're getting the right result. SBA instead is sort of saying, we're going to, we want to make sure that there's a growth path. And in many ways, they're going to be addressing the concern that mid-sized companies didn't have a place to fit. But I think you're also going to have a problem where the companies that were your traditional smalls are going to feel that they don't have a place to compete anymore.
0: Emily Murphy is senior fellow with the George Mason University Baroni Center for Government Contracting. One of the recurring debates that we keep hearing in federal contracting is whether successful firms benefit from these programs long after they've established themselves. And we saw that argument again during the recent debate over the CBER mills and the CBER reauthorization earlier this year. Do you think these are connected?
1: I think they are. And I think that there is a there's always this concern of, are large businesses benefiting from small business contracts? At the same time, how do we make sure that small businesses have the ability to grow into something that's other than small? And again, this is an argument that's been going on for decades, where, you know, there was, it used to be that you could, if you won a contract as a small business, you could continue to perform it as a small business for the life of that contract. And then we started saying, oh, no, no, but if you're acquired, you have to recertify. Now, okay, now at the time of option, you need to recertify. At no more than 5 years, you must recertify. So we're always trying to make sure that the companies, you know, getting that and benefiting from the program are true small businesses, and they're meeting the intention of the program. In doing so, that we also risk, though, creating disincentives to grow. So again, SBA is always struck with this balancing program. We're seeing it again. CSIS just came out with an article looking at what really happens with the SBA mills, or the companies that are considered SBA mills. I don't think that any company out there identifies themselves as a SBA mill. And these are the companies that submit a lot of phase one and phase two proposals. And the question's always been, are these companies just exploiting the program and getting a lot of lower dollar phase one, phase two awards and never really commercializing? Or are these companies that really love the R&D process, love coming in, generating ideas, and then they successfully transition them or they sell them and they end up being commercialized elsewhere? It's been a fascinating argument over the years, because I think Thomas Edison has been misquoted, I don't know how many times, but talking about how many times he failed in trying to invent a light bulb. And I've read it as 100, I've read it as 500, I've read it as 1,000. I don't know what the real number is, but each failure, his point was he learned something. And to the extent that companies that do a lot of SBIRs are doing iterative R&D at small dollar value, $50,000, $100,000 tranches, where they're making progress, that's a good deal, or can be a very good deal for taxpayers. If all they're doing is just putting something out there, getting that $50,000, giving, you know, turning in a piece of paper that doesn't actually turn into something, then that's a really bad deal, because that means we're denying opportunities to, you know, truly innovative companies. And the CSIS research paper that came out from my former colleague, Jerry McGinn, was really interesting, because it came in and said, wait a second here. If we look at how often these end up commercializing, and if we look at how many patents come out of these, we actually see that companies that do a lot of this, that they end up commercializing at a higher rate in some cases, and patenting their technologies at a higher rate. And I've always thought that the argument we're having here might not be the right argument, because the argument isn't how many times should a company be able to get a SBIR, but what are the results of the SBIRs that a company's getting? A few years ago, I actually wrote something that I think you all published in Federal News Network that said, what we really should be doing is better job with past performance on SBIRs, and asking the people who are receiving the phase one and the phase two results to evaluate whether or not this moved the needle. Did we learn something that advanced the R&D in this? Is this getting us closer to our goal? And then sharing that information so that as companies are assessed for their next round of SBIRs, if they're moving things forward, that's considered positive. If they haven't, if they're seen to be just someone who's generating, that's considered negative. And then, so we're not trying to apply a one-size-fits-all standard. We're actually looking at the performance of a company itself. It would also have the advantage then of having better information out there on what we're learning, so that we could share it across agencies with SBIR authority. And ultimately, you know, at the end of the phase twos, when every agency can do phase threes, making that information available so that other agencies can leverage what has been learned, and we can commercialize it better across the federal government, not just in the agency that paid for the initial R&D.
0: Emily Murphy is Senior Fellow at the George Mason University Baroni Center for Government Contracting and a former GSA Administrator. Emily, I really appreciate your insight here. The small business space is one that we have to continue to watch.
1: The small business space, oh, that's where I got my start. So I started in government contracting at the Small Business Committee back in the mid-1990s. And this is all stuff that's near and dear to my heart.
0: Well, thanks for joining me today and sharing your insights on this one.
1: Thank you so much for having me here today, Terry.
0: 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Still to come, Special Operations Command wants to hear from companies that have never sold it anything. A new acquisition effort is designed to lower the barriers that keep many firms from competing in the first place. But first, expanding access isn't just about who qualifies for government programs. DARPA is testing whether a new front door can help more companies get their ideas in front of decision makers. 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
2: Today's Federal Newscast, the National Security Agency doesn't appear to be complying with federal laws that require the agency to outline whistleblower protections in its non-disclosure agreements. The NSA's Inspector General says the agency doesn't have a central repository of its NDAs or an overarching policy, but for four of the five agreements the IG did find, whistleblower protection notifications were left out entirely. The National Guard Bureau's Specialized Unit for Sexual Assault Cases has some room for improvement in its investigative processes. A review by the Pentagon's Inspector General found that the Office of Complex Investigations did not have processes in place to consistently prepare investigative plans, nor did it adequately document instances where investigators couldn't gather the evidence they needed. And Andrew Magliocchetti, the director of the Department of the Navy's Office of Small Business Programs, is moving to a new position in the department. Acting Navy Secretary Hung Cao says Magliocchetti will oversee the revitalization of the service's industrial base. He'll be the new Deputy Assistant Secretary of the Navy for the Defense Industrial Base and also serve as the principal civilian advisor to the Assistant Secretary of the Navy for Research, Development, and Acquisition. Cao is charging Magliocchetti with leading initiatives to expand the domestic manufacturing and integrating dual-use commercial technologies. He'll also play an essential role in building and sustaining the Golden Fleet. Find these stories and more at federalnewsnetwork.com. I'm Eric White.
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0: Welcome back to the Federal Drive with Terry Girton on Federal News Network. Through a platform called ARIS, DARPA is giving companies a new way to present emerging technologies to agency reviewers. The effort is designed to widen access to the defense innovation ecosystem without abandoning technical scrutiny. My next guests are Jennifer Thabit, Director of DARPA's Small Business Programs Office, and Nick Mataloff, the ARIS Deputy Program Manager. Jennifer and Nick, I'm so glad to have you both on the show today. Thank you for joining me.
9: We are so thrilled to be here. Thank you for having us.
0: Jennifer, you've got an exciting program here, the ARIS program. DARPA has no shortage of ways for companies to engage with the agency already. So where were you seeing a gap, or what kind of signal were you getting that there was a missing piece to the acquisition puzzle for DARPA?
9: Yeah, you know, at DARPA, we used to talk about working with us in three main ways. We used to talk about programs, challenges, and other. And programs are great, but if you are new to working with the government, it would be very hard to get a program off the street. And challenges are fantastic entry points, but they're only good if there's a challenge out on the street. And so we've really made a concerted effort the last few years to build out that other category and really open our suite of entry points for innovation and collaboration. And really, that's where ARIS fits in. ARIS is really maybe not filling a problem or a hole. ARIS is really offering sort of a front door to acquisition with a video submission, making it easier for you to join and work with us.
0: And so, Nick, you're the Deputy Program Manager. How exactly does it work? If you're a company that wants to knock on that front door, what do you do?
10: So ARIS collects video submissions on a monthly rolling basis. So from the first of the month to the 30th, based on the given month. At month end, that group of solutions enters the review process. Similar to our traditional review process here at DARPA, those solutions are initially reviewed by SMEs, overseen by a DARPA program manager, who will make a final determination. For solutions that end up being posted, companies can expect to be provided with a welcome kit with some next steps. And for those who don't get posted, we provide tailored feedback on how that video was reviewed against the scoring rubric.
0: So let me follow up with you for a minute. I'm a company and I've created a better mousetrap in my garage and I want to sell it to DARPA. Is that the kind of video that you're talking about here?
10: Possibly not. I mean, we're looking for market disruptors, market leaders. We're looking for answers to critical defense technologies and those solutions. DARPA has a very high bar and a very specific niche that we operate in. We still operate under the DARPA charter, so we're still looking for those kind of early stage, low TRL technologies that are going to really push the envelope on what's possible. So potentially not the new mousetrap, but I will say that we are looking for ideas from anybody who can answer those problems that we pose in our topic areas.
0: And Jennifer?
9: Yeah, let's build off of that a little bit, right? So at DARPA, we're really looking for those revolutionary, not evolutionary ideas, right? But the challenge is, as Nick said, really those come from these new technologists, these new innovators. And so ARIS was really designed to make that entry point easy. No more do you need a Pentagon pedigree, right? Or a PhD in proposal writing. You need a video camera and a computer. And that's all you need to start joining and showing us your ideas. And so that was really where we are looking for those innovative ideas.
0: And so, Jen, as you've rolled out this new approach, do you have evidence that ARIS is bringing these new entrants into DARPA's orbit?
9: Yeah, I love that because we do. Like, we were designed to really bring in new non-traditionals and a lot of small businesses, right? And so the strongest evidence we really have is that since the launch of ARIS, 76% of the organizations that were deemed awardable, they're new to DARPA. And of those, we have 48% new to the Department of War. But in fact, we don't stop there. Currently, of the awardable solutions on our marketplace, 67% are from small businesses and 68% are from non-traditionals. Now, it's good to say that we have awardable solutions, but what does that mean? Where does that go from there? And so I can tell you that ARIS is also translating that participation into contracts and awards. We're going from awardable solutions to awards being made off the marketplace, not just by DARPA, but also by other parts of the Department of War.
0: Jennifer Thabit is Program Director of DARPA's Small Business Programs Office, and Nick Mataloff is the ARIS Deputy PM. Nick, let me come back to you then, as Jennifer's just walked us through those exciting metrics. You really do have a lot of new folks at the door. Give us some examples maybe of some technology that ARIS has surfaced that DARPA might have otherwise missed.
10: Yeah, so I'm reticent to go into any specific technologies, but you know, I really do want to emphasize the numbers that Jen just stated, because I think that figure really shows that we're hearing solutions from people who weren't finding their way into the DARPA ecosystem through traditional means. And it's not just DARPA's radar either that's discovering these new technologies. Other .mil users with Eris accounts are already making awards off of our platform. So we're sharing that new wealth of ideas with our partners in the department already.
0: That's really exciting, and I didn't realize that Eris is sharing the portfolio with other organizations. Walk us through maybe how that works and how you balance access. Who gets first pick?
10: Yeah, so we offer access to Eris to any .mil user who creates an account. They can surf through all of our awardable solutions, just like any DARPA program manager can. One of the, I think, absolute highlights of Eris is that if you have a solution on the marketplace, you know, it's not just a one-time award. If you are, if you have a solution that's interesting to a DARPA PM or a PM at another .mil agency who's interested, they could both negotiate with you and make an award off of that solution. So we're not limiting to one award or to one agency who's interested. We do right now under Eris, we do limit our award vehicles to other transactions, which I think is a demand signal that DARPA is looking to do business differently. So we do require that a .mil agency who wants to utilize Eris has OT authority. But right now, those are kind of our only barriers. As long as they have, you know, an actual interest in making awards, we're happy to help them.
0: And then, Jen, if someone came to you and said, we love this idea, we want to build our own Eris marketplace, are there parts of this model that are transferable? And are there parts that really just rely on DARPA's culture and would only be appropriate there?
9: Yeah, so I would say the best advice to give is really before you think about building your own marketplace, really think about the fact that there are other marketplaces out there like Eris, and there are some similar marketplaces on Tradewinds and Platform One. It's always best to check first what is out there, and I'm biased obviously towards Eris. So it's always good to check on Eris because you can make awards off of Eris. And so it really cuts through timelines if you can find a solution that solves your problem that's already there and gone through competition. The other piece I would say is there are parts you could lift and shift, but something that makes our marketplace so unique and I think so attractive to other parts of the government is the fact that we have such technical rigor and we have such a strict grading rubric. So you know that something that's on that marketplace is truly something that we think is DARPA hard.
0: That's really helpful. And Nick, then as the deputy PM here, are there changes in the forecast for the Eris model, things that will make it even better?
10: We have some new things in the works. We're currently working on our aggregator pilot, which we're excited to debut soon, but more to come.
0: I've been speaking with Jennifer Thabit. She's the program director of DARPA's Small Business Programs Office, and Nick Matiloff is the Eris deputy PM. Thank you both for joining me today. Really excited to hear about this program.
10: Thank you, Terry.
0: 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Coming up next, Special Operations Command wants to hear from companies that have never sold it anything. A new acquisition effort is designed to lower the barriers that keep many firms from competing in the first place. This is the Federal Drive with Terry Girton on Federal News Network.
2: Today's Federal Newscast, the Trump administration is out with new data on the amount of money from fraud it says agencies have stopped and recovered since January 2025. So far, the White House says agencies have stopped $62.9 billion in fraud over the last year and recovered another $59.1 billion. The administration believes those numbers are just the tip of the proverbial iceberg. The Transportation Security Administration is ditching its short-lived Gold Plus privatized airport security screening concept. Federal News Network's Justin Doubleday has the details.
11: New TSA Administrator David Cummins is launching a Horizon 25 strategy to modernize airport screening and improve the customer experience. As part of that strategy, TSA is replacing the Gold Plus concept with an expanded version of its existing private screening program. Just three airports had opted into Gold Plus after it was announced earlier this year. Justin Doubleday, Federal News Network.
2: And the Energy Department's lead cyber office is looking for security experts to join the Operational Technology Defender Fellowship cohort for 2027. The Office of Cybersecurity, Energy Security, and Emergency Response, or CSER, is accepting applications for the fellowships through August 31st. CSER says the fellowship includes lessons, a capstone exercise, and site visits to government and industry locations. Find these stories and more at federalnewsnetwork.com. I'm Eric White.
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0: Welcome back to the Federal Drive with Terry Girton on Federal News Network. Defense agencies have spent years trying to speed up acquisition. SOCOM is targeting a different problem. Many companies with promising technologies never enter the competition at all. A new initiative is designed to make it easier for firms with little government contracting experience to get in front of decision makers. Here to explain how Soft Racer works is Brian Miller, president of BM&T. Brian, thanks for joining me. It's great to have you back on the show.
1: Thanks for having me, Terry.
0: It's an interesting topic here, special operations forces and acquisition. SOCOM has been experimenting, I guess you might say, with faster acquisition methods for a long time. You're leading a new approach here. What are you trying to get after? What's not working?
1: You're absolutely right. SOCOM has been the department's pathfinder, if you will, for many years. I could think SOFWorks, technology sprints, OTAs. Soft Racer isn't a correction of that history. I think it's an industrialization of it. And what I mean is the gap was never authority or intent. I think it was standing infrastructure, right? So sprints and challenge-like events are episodic at best. So they're like a bunch of great first dates. A consortium, which Soft Racer is, runs continuously. Problems in, competitions out, repeatedly, with the flywheel speeding this up as we go along if we're doing our job well. So it's like a real relationship now between the defense innovation base and, in this case, SOCOM, but any government organization that would set up something similar. The genuinely new part of this is the operating model. It's a consortium that is purpose-built for the fixed price era, something you and I have talked about in the past. The government pays us and our partner GovSignals a firm fixed price to perform. Companies in the ecosystem pay nothing. There's no membership fee and there's no fee on any awards they get through this consortium. So the bottom line is that this isn't another pilot of something. It's a standing capability that, frankly, BM&T has been training over a decade to deliver.
0: You used a couple of terms there that I think of as being in conflict with each other. Industrialization of infrastructure. And then you talked about flexible and driving new requirements. Tell me how you reconcile those two concepts.
1: Oh, absolutely. So the industrialization is a reference to just the discipline we're trying to put in place to a process and the infrastructure that reduces the friction to emerging technology companies, and particularly companies that have probably never worked with the government or even the military before.
0: As you are thinking about reaching these, as the press announcement calls, non-traditional companies, what are you finding that they don't know about what they don't know about working with SOCOM?
1: I think of this as a commentary, if you will, on the larger acquisition problem, which has been talked about in lots of different forums for many years, and we've made a lot of strides there. Authorities isn't the problem anymore, thanks to the great work of policymakers in Congress and the Pentagon, early days of the Defense Innovation Unit, OTs work, CSOs work, and SOCOM has used them as well as anyone for years, going back to your first question. What I think has been unresolved is that federal innovation has two halves that don't get built on their own. And every reform over the years has kept fixing kind of the pipe between them rather than either end of that pipe. So one half is supply. Those are the companies. So you asked about what's it like from their perspective. So most of the ones the department wants, I think, have never entered the system. They've never been part of the defense innovation base, if you will. And honestly, dues of consortiums has never really been the barrier. A serious company can afford hundreds or thousands of dollars. But what the old model got wrong is more subtle. It told every company at the door, you are the revenue. And it paid the manager of those consortiums on dollar volume, right? More dollars through the pipe is more fees. Not on whether the right company showed up or whether those companies succeeded in accelerating the government organization's mission. And in this case, SOCOM. And then the other half of that is demand, the problems. So even when the right company shows up, the need is locked in requirements language that is tough for, say, an engineer who's never worked with the military to act on it. Somebody has to play translator. Somebody has to sit with the people who own the problems, rewrite them as something a founder can read and think, yeah, we can solve that. So we know, as BM&T, we know what happens when you fix both halves of that. Plain language problems, fast awards, a front door that doesn't cost anything, right? And SoftRacer is the combination of those things turned into standing infrastructure that the command can use.
0: Brian Miller is the president of BM&T. The consortium that BM&T is leading here replaces traditional proposals with short solution briefs. As you try out that model, how well is the government dealing with that approach?
1: So far, great. I mean, SOCOM deserves a lot of credit here for weighing all the options and choosing an innovative approach. And our partner, GovSignals, who's the prime on this effort, we're supporting them. They have an AI-first platform, which we believe is going to make this a lot easier for all the stakeholders involved. The government, the program offices at SOCOM, the companies that believe they align to the missions, the technology focus areas that those program offices care about. I think it's going to lead to less friction, more speed, an acceleration of learning, right? We mentioned a couple times in just this conversation that there are companies out there that have never worked with the government, never worked with the military, may not even know off the top of their head how they can align to these missions. And that's kind of our job to figure out where that fit is and to set up these competitions in such a way that the warfighter, the end user gets what they need and the companies can see how they can make a difference and then can more easily compete for those opportunities.
0: How hard would it be, do you think, to move other acquisition functions within the Pentagon or maybe even within other federal agencies to a model like SoftRacer?
1: I don't think it would be hard. I think it's just a matter of imagination, but that's a little abstract. I think it's a matter of just following this model. And what we intend to do, along with our partners, share, to the extent it's appropriate, how well this consortium is working. And for those other government organizations who might be looking at this like with interest, with curiosity, just follow along and see how well we do. We're pretty confident, but we're going to share evidence along the way. For example, you know, how fast the cycles are between solicitation and award, not the volume of members in the consortium, but how well the mission is addressed over time, how many different technology areas of interest the command feels confident running through this consortium. And there's going to be a lot of things that I think will showcase for other government organizations how this new model might work for them, how they might want to tweak it or customize it for their mission. So I think the proof will be in the pudding. And if we're doing our job well, the evidence will suggest how other organizations could follow SOCOM's lead here and do something similar.
0: Brian Miller is the president of BM&T. Brian, thanks for joining me today. Really appreciate hearing more about this innovative solution.
1: Thanks for having me, Terry.
0: 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Up next, the top national headlines from ABC News and the Federal Newscast. I'm Terry Girton. 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
15: From ABC News, I'm Michelle Franzen. A new court filing over the Kennedy Center naming battle. The Justice Department in the filing suggesting that the Kennedy Center for Performing Arts could face demolition.
16: The Trump administration is now threatening to tear down the iconic Kennedy Center in Washington, D.C. if a federal judge doesn't green light President Trump's efforts to renovate the building and put his own name on the front of it. The Justice Department's lawyers wrote that without Trump's help, the, quote, decrepit Kennedy Center arts venue would go into a, quote, death spiral. And they say it could be demolished and then replaced with something like a, quote, large outdoor amphitheater. Jay O'Brien, ABC News, the Kennedy Center.
15: The divide between the U.S. and one of its top trading partners deepening. Canada leaders today detailing plans for retaliatory tariffs on U.S. goods set to begin September 8th. That in response to the U.S.'s 50% tariffs on Canadian goods in effect. Here's ABC's Karen Travers.
17: Why is Canada doing this? Of course, we heard the Prime Minister say that they're in a trade war right now. They feel attacked and they have to respond. A senior Canadian government official said that they're doing this to level the playing field and protect Canadian companies, and that this is a necessary move. The president today said that of all the countries he deals with, Canada is the most difficult and unreasonable.
15: Fans are mourning the death of Dolly Parton. The country music legend started her career writing and singing hits that include Jolene and I Will Always Love You. She also turned to acting in a 1982 interview with ABC's Barbara Walters. Parton talked about what she wanted to accomplish.
18: I want people to know there's some brains beneath the wig and a heart beneath the boobs. And I think people are beginning to see that.
15: Dolly's nephew, Brian Seaver, says they'll carry on her legacy.
19: Dolly was a farmer, just like her daddy. He farmed the soil. She farmed songs and happiness.
15: Dolly Parton was 80 years old. President Trump has ordered flags be flown at half staff in her honor. You're listening to ABC News.
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15: The latest trial against Meta Platforms continues in Oakland, California. The multi-state lawsuit alleging that the parent company of Facebook and Instagram designed its platforms to be addictive and were harmful to kids and teens' mental health. Instagram's top executive, Adam Mosseri, called to the witness stand today in a closely watched federal trial. During 1 hour of testimony, Mosseri denied hiding information from the public about the safety of the popular social media app. CIA Director John Ratcliffe reportedly in Moscow today. ABC News has learned from meetings, although there was no official comment from the CIA or Defense Department. A Ukrainian official telling ABC News that Ukraine agreed not to strike Moscow during that visit. ABC's Marcus Moore says there's no information on the nature of the meetings, but Ukraine is making gains in the war.
0: Ukraine has managed to hit targets deep inside Russia, and that's notable because they've been hitting oil-producing facilities, and Russia has had to shut down some of those facilities, and it's caused a bit of a fuel crisis in Russia. In fact, in Moscow and parts of St. Petersburg recently, there have been gas lines, people trying to get fuel. There's also been rationing of fuel.
15: There may be a quicker way to get around L.A. soon. An air taxi will be hovering around the city during the 2028 Olympics. Once approved by the FAA, it will fly between downtown L.A. and several other locations. Michelle Franzen, ABC News.
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1: Today's federal newscast, the National Security Agency doesn't appear to be complying with federal laws that require the agency to outline whistleblower protections in its non-disclosure agreements. The NSA's Inspector General says the agency doesn't have a central repository of its NDAs or an overarching policy, but for 4 of the 5 agreements the IG did find, whistleblower protection notifications were left out entirely. The National Guard Bureau's Specialized Unit for Sexual Assault Cases has some room for improvement in its investigative processes. A review by the Pentagon's Inspector General found that the Office of Complex Investigations did not have processes in place to consistently prepare investigative plans, nor did it adequately document instances where investigators couldn't gather the evidence they needed. And the National Archives and Records Administration has some answers for agencies on how to apply the Federal Records Act to artificial intelligence. In an August 21st memo, NARA explains that an agency's use of an AI platform does not in and of itself result in the creation of a federal record, but agencies should consider whether AI-generated materials constitute a record, including whether the agency relies on its decision-making, uses it to conduct official business, circulates the material to others, or incorporates it into an agency system. NARA's guidance also addresses the retention and disposal of AI-related records. Find these stories and more at federalnewsnetwork.com. I'm Eric White.
22: And now, the Federal Drive with Terry Gerton, sponsored by DEHA.
23: Welcome to the Federal Drive on Federal News Network. It's Tuesday, August 25th. I'm your host, Terry Gerton, and I'm glad you're here. Coming up on this hour of the Federal Drive, the SBA wants to change who qualifies as a small business. The proposal could reshape which companies remain eligible for federal contracting programs. Plus, expanding access isn't just about who qualifies for government programs. DARPA is testing whether a new front door can help more companies get their ideas in front of decision makers. Those stories and much more ahead during this hour of the Federal Drive. We begin with this. The Air Force is requesting what's likely a record $10 billion facility construction budget for fiscal 2027, up from $3.9 billion in 2026. And when you add other construction projects like military family housing and facility sustainment and restoration, the budget request skyrockets to almost $27 billion. All in all, federal agencies are planning to spend more money than ever on construction and maintenance projects in the coming years. Brigadier General Patrick Miller is the commander of the Air Force Civil Engineer Center. He talked about the facility investment plan with Federal News Network's Jason Miller.
24: As you alluded to,
2: potential for a really big program in FY27. And we're leaning all into that through technology, through new authorities that were authorized in FY26 NDAA, specifically the push to use other transactional authorities in the construction realm. Typically, you see that in other arenas, but we now have the ability to use that in the construction area, which means we've got a lot more work ahead of us, and the workforce is the same. And so we need to figure out how do we get the best utilization out of our workforce to allow them to do the things that only they can do while capitalizing on technologies such as artificial intelligence, to be able to take away some of those routine tasks and even, quite frankly, help us think through problem sets a little bit faster. Earlier this year, in April, the Air Force established and published their Department of Air Force data strategy as well as their artificial intelligence strategy. That set the foundation, recognizing officially that data is a weapon system in and of itself. And the quicker we can access that data through the cloud, the more informed we're going to be across the board. A great example of where we did that recently is down at Tyndall Air Force Base. If folks recall, back in 2018, Tyndall was struck with a Category 5 hurricane, Hurricane Michael. And we had the opportunity to essentially start from a clean slate, something we haven't done in a while, to build what we termed then the installation of the future. And we used the Internet of Things. We started to pull in the different aspects of data, whether it's coming from utilities or installing the right monitors in new facilities, to be able to capture as much information as we can and then use that to get more predictive in our decisions. And so being able to aggregate all of that data into a central location, into a central repository, access that from different nodes so that our security forces, the defenders, the police department of the installation can respond real world to incidents, as well as our civil engineers that are maintaining that installation. And so as we jump all into artificial intelligence and go from beyond where we are today to generative AI to agentic AI, we've got a lot of great opportunities ahead of us, and we're looking forward to capitalizing on those.
3: Artificial intelligence, AI, everyone loves talking about it these days. In the construction world, I'm really interested to understand a little more about how and where that's going to be applied, how it's being used today, some of the future. So General Miller, what's this Air Force starting to apply AI? Where are some of the opportunities today? Where do you see it going in the future?
2: We're excited about where we're going with AI. Right now, we're exploring generative AI to help advance designs faster. You heard a little bit earlier about how long it takes for construction to happen across the Department of War. Specifically, it could take anywhere from 7 to 10 years from requirement generation, if it's a military construction project, through design, execution, appropriation, and execution. So that's a long time. So anything we can do to shrink that kill chain of construction puts our warfighters in a better position. Specifically for the Air Force, our installations are the power projection platform for aerospace and cyberspace. That's where we do our fly, fix, fight from. And so being able to advance construction speed and decrease cost through acquisition reform and construction reform allows us to arm our warfighters earlier to be prepared for the next fight. And so what we're looking at doing right now, as I'd mentioned, generative AI in designs, especially where we have standardized construction, think dormitories, child development centers, fitness centers, hangars, things that are common across those power projection platforms. Can we come up with a design that is that standardized design and just needs to be site adapt based off of that location? And then you can bring in agentic AI and say, okay, site adapt for Alaska, site adapt for Florida. And it goes out and scrubs unified facilities criteria, international building code, local code, makes those adaptions. We can feed in new testing, whether it's on the environmental front or geotechnical front, to be able to accelerate that design. I had mentioned earlier about using other transactional authorities. That also includes doing things like progressive design build or accelerated design build. The traditional construction model for the department has been design, bid, build, or design, build. While changing it to progressive design, build gets earlier stakeholder involvement, which means we're not going through that initial design phase that we would originally do. So getting that design through generative AI is going to be important. And then as we start to look at in construction, one of the things that lengthens the process and increased cost and schedule is whenever we hit a modification. a change order, a request for proposal, or even a requirement owner changes a requirement. By bringing AI into that to help us capture that requirement, develop the right request for proposal, evaluate that proposal whenever it comes in to make sure it meets the right criteria, will increase that decision space, decrease the amount of time that we're lagging for that decision, hopefully help us identify the right supply chain to be able to get that, especially if we start to see a limitation in a certain component, propose some alternatives. So there's some great opportunities for AI to be able to accelerate construction from the very beginning of design all the way through actual execution to delivering something to the warfighter.
3: General Miller, do you have some specific use cases today where you're starting to apply these technologies?
2: As indicated, where I think we're going to start to see some benefit and some of the doors are going to open is typically in the Department of War, we use something called the Unified Facilities Criteria as an additive, and it can sometimes be more restrictive. If you assess some of the cost increases that happen inside a fence line of an installation versus outside the fence line of an installation, some of it is attributed to Unified Facilities Criteria, all developed for good reasons at the time. But we also have something called the International Building Code, and using AI to compare and then also scrub the supply chain to say, where does this make sense? Does it make more sense to use the International Building Code and seek a waiver to the Unified Facilities Criteria, or is the Unified Facilities Criteria the right thing? And depending on what's going on, maybe it offers an alternative part or piece for construction. And so those are the types of things that we are testing right now with a dormitory project. We are also looking at trying to refine cost estimates. Cost estimates were mentioned earlier. We typically use a lot of industry models, think RS means, or sometimes a proprietary model developed by one of our contractors that is doing recurring work in an installation on an indefinite delivery, indefinite quantity type contract. But where we typically hit bumps in the road is on the cost side. Sometimes costs will exceed an approval threshold, and then all of a sudden we're going to have to seek a higher level of approval. Maybe that's in different levels inside the Pentagon. But by using AI, we're trying to get a better understanding of local supplies, cost indices, real-time cost data. Say something happens in the steel market or the cement market, and that's going to fluctuate the cost, or in the long time that it takes for a project to get through the system, costs have changed due to inflation. And so we're attacking AI to be able to help us get better at cost estimating because that has tended to be a challenge. And also an item of interest from Congress, especially on those military construction projects that are in the hundreds of millions, if not billions of dollars. And we've got some significant weapon systems that we're pursuing between Sentinel and the F-47 and B-21. Lots of construction coming up, and cost is typically at the center of the conversation for all of them.
23: That's Brigadier General Patrick Miller, the commander of the Air Force Civil Engineer Center. To watch his full conversation with Jason Miller, go to federalnewsnetwork.com. Up next, behind SBA's proposed changes is a larger question about growth. As companies expand, how should federal contracting programs adapt without losing their focus?

0: The General Services Administration is updating the Federal Identity Credentialed Access Management, or FICAM, architecture and developing a new testing process for the technology that helps secure federal buildings as post-quantum cryptography gets closer. For the FICAM effort, GSA says it's updating the framework to support quantum-resistant algorithms while maintaining compatibility with existing systems. GSA is expanding its Physical Access Control System, or PACS, lab to evaluate capabilities of quantum-resistant systems. Jason Miller, Federal News Network.
1: And the Energy Department's lead cyber office is looking for security experts to join the Operational Technology Defender Fellowship cohort for 2027. The Office of Cybersecurity, Energy Security, and Emergency Response, or CSER, is accepting applications for the fellowships through August 31st. CSER says the fellowship includes lessons, a capstone exercise, and site visits to government and industry locations. Find these stories and more at federalnewsnetwork.com. I'm Eric White.
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11: Welcome back to the Federal Drive with Terry Girton on Federal News Network. The Small Business Administration is proposing one of its most significant updates to business size standards in years. The changes could affect which firms qualify for federal contracting programs and how long successful companies remain part of the small business ecosystem. Here to discuss the proposal is Emily Murphy, Senior Fellow at the George Mason University Barone Center for Government Contracting. Emily, thank you so much for joining me. It's great to see you.
12: It's wonderful to be with you, as always.
11: We have so much to talk about, and we're going to start with the new SBA proposed rule, redrafting the size methodology for what constitutes a small business. This got a lot of attention. What, from your perspective, were the headlines in the new rule?
12: So there are two things, I think. The fact that they introduced a new methodology and a new set of proposed size standards on the same day was interesting enough. But there are substantial growth in the size standards. I think 114,000 plus companies are going to now be considered small that weren't previously. And in some cases, those size standards, it's not the normal inflationary increases we're used to seeing of

0: 5 million, 10 million, we're seeing increases of about $500 million for some industries. So the computer design goes from having a size, goes, I think it now will have a size standard that's gone from 34 million in annual receipts to 531 million in annual receipts. Consulting firms that are doing administrative management, general consulting, go from 24.5 million in receipts to 295 million in receipts. Those two companies don't look a lot alike.
1: So how different is this from the size standard reviews we've seen in the past?
0: So we've only started doing these reviews as a result of the 2010 Jobs Act. So 2011 was the first time we started seeing these. And interestingly, at the time, SBA did something similar where they consolidated a bunch of the size standards and Congress got upset because they said this is making too many businesses small. It's taking industries and it's sort of merging them together. And Congress actually came back and said, you can't do that. They changed the Small Business Act and said, you can't do that anymore. And so then we saw additional size standards come out, you know, at the 5 year that seemed more inflationary in their adjustments. This time around, we saw SBA take a different approach where they said, all right, we're not going to consolidate industries, but instead of using 6-digit NAICS codes, we're going to go and use 4 or 5-digit NAICS codes. So we're going to create families of NAICS codes. And they increased it. So I think they reduced it to about 335 size standards rather than over 1,000 size standards. So it's a very different approach to how they're looking at the problem. And when you look at what size standards do, I'm not sure that it all flows logically. For SBA size standards do things like they help make sure that small businesses who can't get loans elsewhere can get a government guaranteed loan. But a $531 million company is not going to be going after an SBA 7A loan. Frankly, they're going to be getting their credit elsewhere. So this isn't really for those companies. It's not really for the companies needing entrepreneurial assistance through SBA's entrepreneurial development programs. It's possibly going to address some cases where rulemaking has to look at whether or not a small business is affected. And so in those cases, maybe a larger size standard makes sense. But then you get the government contracting area, and that's where it's going to really change what can be set aside. And it's interesting because SBA not only consolidated the industries, but they sort of ignored another part of their statute. If you look at 15 U.S.C. 644, it actually says, hey, SBA, in the cases where a NAICS code doesn't adequately define what the government buys or how it buys it, feel free to break those apart into more size standards, not consolidate them into one. Now, SBA has never used that authority. And it was meant to address, for example, that an AI company doesn't look like your average software company, or that a cybersecurity company might not look the same as a company that's providing help desk support, and that the government buys things differently than the NAICS codes, those North American Industrial Classification codes, might reflect, because it's a very different market. And so it was trying to say you can have a little bit more flexibility and authority to come in and try and tailor this so you're getting the right result. SBA instead is sort of saying, we're going to, we want to make sure that there's a growth path. And in many ways, they're going to be addressing the concern that mid-sized companies didn't have a place to fit. But I think you're also going to have a problem where the companies that were your traditional smalls are going to feel that they don't have a place to compete anymore.
1: Emily Murphy is senior fellow with the George Mason University Baroni Center for Government Contracting. One of the recurring debates that we keep hearing in federal contracting is whether successful firms benefit from these programs long after they've established themselves. And we saw that argument again during the recent debate over the SBIR mills and the SBIR reauthorization earlier this year. Do you think these are connected?
0: I think they are. And I think that there's always this concern of, are large businesses benefiting from small business contracts? At the same time, how do we make sure that small businesses have the ability to grow into something that's other than small? And again, this is an argument that's been going on for decades where, it used to be that you could, if you won a contract as a small business, you could continue to perform it as a small business for the life of that contract. And then we started saying, oh, no, but if you're acquired, you have to recertify. Now at the time of option, you need to recertify. At no more than 5 years, you must recertify. So we're always trying to make sure that the companies getting that and benefiting from the program are true small businesses, and they're meeting the intention of the program. in doing so, that we also risk, though, creating disincentives to growth. So again, SBA is always struck with this balancing program. We're seeing it again. CSIS just came out with an article looking at what really happens with the SBA mills or the companies that are considered SBA mills. I don't think that any company out there identifies themselves as a SBA mill. And these are the companies that submit a lot of phase one and phase two proposals. And the question's always been, are these companies just exploiting the program and getting a lot of lower dollar phase one, phase two awards and never really commercializing? Or are these companies that really love the R&D process, love coming in, generating ideas, and then they successfully transition them or they sell them and they end up being commercialized elsewhere? It's been a fascinating argument over the years, because I think Thomas Edison has been misquoted, I don't know how many times, but talking about how many times he failed in trying to invent a light bulb. And I've read it as 100, I've read it as 500, I've read it as 1,000. I don't know what the real number is, but each failure, his point was he learned something. And to the extent that companies that do a lot of SBIRs are doing iterative R&D at small dollar value, $50,000, $100,000 tranches, where they're making progress, that's a good deal, or can be a very good deal for taxpayers. If all they're doing is just putting something out there, getting that $50,000, giving, you know, turning in a piece of paper that doesn't actually turn into something, then that's a really bad deal, because that means we're denying opportunities to, you know, truly innovative companies. And the CSIS research paper that came out from my former colleague, Jerry McGinn, was really interesting, because it came in and said, wait a second here. If we look at how often these end up commercializing, and if we look at how many patents come out of these, we actually see that companies that do a lot of this, that they end up commercializing at a higher rate in some cases and patenting their technologies at a higher rate. And I've always thought that the argument we're having here might not be the right argument, because the argument isn't how many times should a company be able to get a SBIR, but what are the results of the SBIRs that a company's getting? A few years ago, I actually wrote something that I think you all published in Federal News Network that said, what we really should be doing is better job with past performance on SBIRs and asking the people who are receiving the phase one and the phase two results to evaluate whether or not this moved the needle. Did we learn something that advanced the R&D in this? Is this getting us closer to our goal? And then sharing that information so that as companies are assessed for their next round of SBIRs, if they're moving things forward, that's considered positive. If they haven't, if they're seen to be just someone who's generating, that's considered negative. And then, so we're not trying to apply a one-size-fits-all standard. We're actually looking at the performance of a company itself. It would also have the advantage then of having better information out there on what we're learning so that we could share it across agencies with SBIR authority. And ultimately, you know, at the end of the phase twos, when every agency can do phase threes, making that information available so that other agencies can leverage what has been learned and we can commercialize it better across the federal government, not just in the agency that paid for the initial R&D.
1: Emily Murphy, a senior fellow at the George Mason University Barone Center for Government Contracting and a former GSA administrator. Emily, I really appreciate your insight here. The small business space is one that we have to continue to watch.
0: The small business space, oh, that's where I got my start. So I started in government contracting at the Small Business Committee back in the mid-1990s. And this is all stuff that's near and dear to my heart.
1: Well, thanks for joining me today and sharing your insights on this one.
0: Thank you so much for having me here today, Terry.
1: 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Still to come, Special Operations Command wants to hear from companies that have never sold it anything. A new acquisition effort is designed to lower the barriers that keep many firms from competing in the first place. But first, expanding access isn't just about who qualifies for government programs. DARPA is testing whether a new front door can help more companies get their ideas in front of decision makers. 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
2: Today's Federal Newscast, the National Security Agency doesn't appear to be complying with federal laws that require the agency to outline whistleblower protections in its non-disclosure agreements. The NSA's Inspector General says the agency doesn't have a central repository of its NDAs or an overarching policy, but for four of the five agreements the IG did find, whistleblower protection notifications were left out entirely. The National Guard Bureau's specialized unit for sexual assault cases has some room for improvement in its investigative processes. A review by the Pentagon's Inspector General found that the Office of Complex Investigations did not have processes in place to consistently prepare investigative plans, nor did it adequately document instances where investigators couldn't gather the evidence they needed. And Andrew Magliocchetti, the director of the Department of the Navy's Office of Small Business Programs, is moving to a new position in the department. Acting Navy Secretary Hung Cao says Magliocchetti will oversee the revitalization of the service's industrial base. He'll be the new Deputy Assistant Secretary of the Navy for the Defense Industrial Base and also serve as the principal civilian advisor to the Assistant Secretary of the Navy for Research, Development, and Acquisition. Cao is charging Magliocchetti with leading initiatives to expand the domestic manufacturing and integrating dual-use commercial technologies. He'll also play an essential role in building and sustaining the Golden Fleet. Find these stories and more at federalnewsnetwork.com. I'm Eric White.
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0: Welcome back to The Federal Drive with Terry Girton on Federal News Network. Through a platform called ARIS, DARPA is giving companies a new way to present emerging technologies to agency reviewers. The effort is designed to widen access to the defense innovation ecosystem without abandoning technical scrutiny. My next guests are Jennifer Thabit, Director of DARPA's Small Business Programs Office, and Nick Mataloff, the ARIS Deputy Program Manager. Jennifer and Nick, I'm so glad to have you both on the show today. Thank you for joining me.
1: We are so thrilled to be here. Thank you for having us.
0: Jennifer, you've got an exciting program here, the ARIS program. DARPA has no shortage of ways for companies to engage with the agency already. So where were you seeing a gap, or what kind of signal were you getting that there was a missing piece to the acquisition puzzle for DARPA?
1: Yeah, you know, at DARPA, we used to talk about working with us in three main ways. We used to talk about programs, challenges, and other. And programs are great, but if you are new to working with the government, it would be very hard to get a program off the street. And challenges are fantastic entry points, but they're only good if there's a challenge out on the street. And so we've really made a concerted effort the last few years to build out that other category and really open our suite of entry points for innovation and collaboration. And really, that's where ARIS fits in. ARIS is really maybe not filling a problem or a hole. ARIS is really offering sort of a front door to acquisition with a video submission, making it easier for you to join and work with us.
0: And so, Nick, you're the deputy program manager. How exactly does it work? If you're a company that wants to knock on that front door, what do you do?
2: So ARIS collects video submissions on a monthly rolling basis. So from the first of the month to the 30th, based on the given month. At month end, that group of solutions enters the review process. Similar to our traditional review process here at DARPA, those solutions are initially reviewed by SMEs, overseen by a DARPA program manager, who will make a final determination. For solutions that end up being posted, companies can expect to be provided with a welcome kit with some next steps. And for those who don't get posted, we provide tailored feedback on how that video was reviewed against the scoring rubric.
0: So let me follow up with you for a minute. I'm a company and I've created a better mousetrap in my garage and I want to sell it to DARPA. Is that the kind of video that you're talking about here?
2: Possibly not. I mean, we're looking for market disruptors, market leaders. We're looking for answers to critical defense technologies and those solutions. DARPA has a very high bar and a very specific niche that we operate in. We still operate under the DARPA charter, so we're still looking for those kind of early stage, high, low TRL technologies that are going to really push the envelope on what's possible. So potentially not the new mousetrap, but I will say that we are looking for ideas from anybody who can answer those problems that we pose in our topic areas.
0: And Jennifer?
1: Yeah, let's build off of that a little bit, right? So at DARPA, we're really looking for those revolutionary, not evolutionary ideas, right? But the challenge is, as Nick said, really those come from these new technologists, these new innovators. And so ARIS was really designed to make that entry point easy. No more do you need a Pentagon pedigree, right? Or a PhD in proposal writing. You need a video camera and a computer. And that's all you need to start joining and showing us your ideas. And so that was really where we are looking for those innovative ideas.
0: And so, Jen, as you've rolled out this new approach, do you have evidence that ARIS is bringing these new entrants into DARPA's orbit?
1: Yeah, I love that because we do. Like, we were designed to really bring in new non-traditionals and a lot of small businesses, right? And so the strongest evidence we really have is that since the launch of ARIS, 76% of the organizations that were deemed awardable, they're new to DARPA. And of those, we have 48% new to the Department of War. But in fact, we don't stop there. Currently, of the awardable solutions on our marketplace, 67% are from small businesses and 68% are from non-traditionals. Now, it's good to say that we have awardable solutions, but what does that mean? Where does that go from there? And so I can tell you that ARIS is also translating that participation into contracts and awards. We're going from awardable solutions to awards being made off the marketplace, not just by DARPA, but also by other parts of the Department of War.
0: Jennifer Thabit is Program Director of DARPA's Small Business Programs Office, and Nick Mataloff is the ARIS Deputy PM. Nick, let me come back to you then, as Jennifer's just walked us through those exciting metrics. You really do have a lot of new folks at the door. Give us some examples maybe of some technology that ARIS has surfaced that DARPA might have otherwise missed.
2: Yeah, so I'm reticent to go into any specific technologies, but you know, I really do want to emphasize the numbers that Jen just stated, because I think that figure really shows that we're hearing solutions from people who weren't finding their way into the DARPA ecosystem through traditional means. And it's not just DARPA's radar either that's discovering these new technologies. Other DotMil users with Eris accounts are already making awards off of our platform. So we're sharing that new wealth of ideas with our partners in the department already.
0: That's really exciting, and I didn't realize that Eris is sharing the portfolio with other organizations. Walk us through maybe how that works and how you balance access. Who gets first pick?
2: Yeah, so we offer access to Eris to any .mil user who creates an account. They can surf through all of our awardable solutions, just like any DARPA program manager can. One of the, I think, absolute highlights of Eris is that if you have a solution on the marketplace, you know, it's not just a one-time award. If you are, if you have a solution that's interesting to a DARPA PM or a PM at another .mil agency who's interested, they could both negotiate with you and make an award off of that solution. So we're not limiting to one award or to one agency who's interested. We do right now under Eris, we do limit our award vehicles to other transactions, which I think is a demand signal that DARPA is looking to do business differently. So we do require that a .mil agency who wants to utilize Eris has OT authority. But right now, those are kind of our only barriers. As long as they have, you know, an actual interest in making awards, we're happy to help them.
0: And then, Jen, if someone came to you and said, we love this idea, we want to build our own Eris marketplace, are there parts of this model that are transferable? And are there parts that really just rely on DARPA's culture and would only be appropriate there?
1: Yeah, so I would say the best advice to give is really before you think about building your own marketplace, really think about the fact that there are other marketplaces out there like Eris, and there are some similar marketplaces on Tradewinds and Platform One. It's always best to check first what is out there, and I'm biased obviously towards Eris. So it's always good to check on Eris because you can make awards off of Eris. And so it really cuts through timelines if you can find a solution that solves your problem that's already there and gone through competition. The other piece I would say is there are parts you could lift and shift, but something that makes our marketplace so unique and I think so attractive to other parts of the government is the fact that we have such technical rigor and we have such a strict grading rubric. So you know that something that's on that marketplace is truly something that we think is DARPA hard.
0: That's really helpful. And Nick, then as the deputy PM here, are there changes in the forecast for the Eris model, things that will make it even better?
2: We have some new things in the works. We're currently working on our aggregator pilot, which we're excited to debut soon, but more to come.
0: I've been speaking with Jennifer Thabit. She's the program director of DARPA's Small Business Programs Office, and Nick Mataloff is the Eris deputy PM. Thank you both for joining me today. Really excited to hear about this program.
2: Thank you, Terry.
0: 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Coming up next, Special Operations Command wants to hear from companies that have never sold it anything. A new acquisition effort is designed to lower the barriers that keep many firms from competing in the first place. This is the Federal Drive with Terry Girton on Federal News Network.
3: Today's Federal Newscast, the Trump administration is out with new data on the amount of money from fraud it says agencies have stopped and recovered since January 2025. So far, the White House says agencies have stopped $62.9 billion in fraud over the last year and recovered another $59.1 billion. The administration believes those numbers are just the tip of the proverbial iceberg. The Transportation Security Administration is ditching its short-lived Gold Plus privatized airport security screening concept. Federal News Network's Justin Doubleday has the details.
4: New TSA Administrator David Cummins is launching a Horizon 25 strategy to modernize airport screening and improve the customer experience. As part of that strategy, TSA is replacing the Gold Plus concept with an expanded version of its existing private screening program. Just three airports had opted into Gold Plus after it was announced earlier this year. Justin Doubleday, Federal News Network.
3: And the Energy Department's lead cyber office is looking for security experts to join the Operational Technology Defender Fellowship cohort for 2027. The Office of Cybersecurity, Energy Security, and Emergency Response, or CSER, is accepting applications for the fellowships through August 31st. CSER says the fellowship includes lessons, a capstone exercise, and site visits to government and industry locations. Find these stories and more at federalnewsnetwork.com. I'm Eric White.
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0: Welcome back to the Federal Drive with Terry Girton on Federal News Network. Defense agencies have spent years trying to speed up acquisition. SOCOM is targeting a different problem. Many companies with promising technologies never enter the competition at all. A new initiative is designed to make it easier for firms with little government contracting experience to get in front of decision makers. Here to explain how Soft Racer works is Brian Miller, president of BM&T. Brian, thanks for joining me. It's great to have you back on the show.
1: Thanks for having me, Terry.
0: It's an interesting topic here, special operations forces and acquisition. SOCOM has been experimenting, I guess you might say, with faster acquisition methods for a long time. You're leading a new approach here. What are you trying to get after? What's not working?
1: You're absolutely right. SOCOM has been the department's pathfinder, if you will, for many years. I could think SOFWorks, technology sprints, OTAs. Soft Racer isn't a correction of that history. I think it's an industrialization of it. And what I mean is the gap was never authority or intent. I think it was standing infrastructure, right? So sprints and challenge-like events are episodic at best. So they're like a bunch of great first dates. A consortium, which Soft Racer is, runs continuously. Problems in, competitions out, repeatedly, with the flywheel speeding this up as we go along if we're doing our job well. So it's like a real relationship now between the defense innovation base and, in this case, SOCOM, but any government organization that would set up something similar. The genuinely new part of this is the operating model. It's a consortium that is purpose-built for the fixed price era, something you and I have talked about in the past. The government pays us and our partner GovSignals a firm fixed price to perform. Companies in the ecosystem pay nothing. There's no membership fee and there's no fee on any awards they get through this consortium. So the bottom line is that this isn't another pilot of something. It's a standing capability that, frankly, BM&T has been training over a decade to deliver.
0: You used a couple of terms there that I think of as being in conflict with each other. Industrialization of infrastructure. And then you talked about flexible and driving new requirements. Tell me how you reconcile those two concepts.
1: Oh, absolutely. So the industrialization is a reference to just the discipline we're trying to put in place to a process and the infrastructure that reduces the friction to emerging technology companies, and particularly companies that have probably never worked with the government or even the military before.
0: As you are thinking about reaching these, as the press announcement calls, non-traditional companies, what are you finding that they don't know about what they don't know about working with SOCOM?
1: I think of this as a commentary, if you will, on the larger acquisition problem, which has been talked about in lots of different forums for many years, and we've made a lot of strides there. Authorities isn't the problem anymore, thanks to the great work of policymakers in Congress and the Pentagon, early days of the Defense Innovation Unit, OTs work, CSOs work, and SOCOM has used them as well as anyone for years, going back to your first question. What I think has been unresolved is that federal innovation has two halves that don't get built on their own. And every reform over the years has kept fixing kind of the pipe between them rather than either end of that pipe. So one half is supply. Those are the companies. So you asked about what's it like from their perspective. So most of the ones the department wants, I think, have never entered the system. They've never been part of the defense innovation base, if you will. And honestly, dues of consortiums has never really been the barrier. A serious company can afford hundreds or thousands of dollars. But what the old model got wrong is more subtle. It told every company at the door, you are the revenue. And it paid the manager of those consortiums on dollar volume, right? More dollars through the pipe is more fees. Not on whether the right company showed up or whether those companies succeeded in accelerating the government organization's mission. And in this case, SOCOM. And then the other half of that is demand, the problems. So even when the right company shows up, the need is locked in requirements language that is tough for, say, an engineer who's never worked with the military to act on it. Somebody has to play translator. Somebody has to sit with the people who own the problems, rewrite them as something a founder can read and think, yeah, we can solve that. So we know, as BM&T, we know what happens when you fix both halves of that. Plain language problems, fast awards, a front door that doesn't cost anything, right? And SoftRacer is the combination of those things turned into standing infrastructure that the command can use.
0: Brian Miller is the president of BM&T. The consortium that BM&T is leading here replaces traditional proposals with short solution briefs. As you try out that model, how well is the government dealing with that approach?
1: So far, great. I mean, SOCOM deserves a lot of credit here for weighing all the options and choosing an innovative approach. And our partner, GovSignals, who's the prime on this effort, we're supporting them. They have an AI-first platform, which we believe is going to make this a lot easier for all the stakeholders involved. The government, the program offices at SOCOM, the companies that believe they align to the missions, the technology focus areas that those program offices care about. I think it's going to lead to less friction, more speed, an acceleration of learning, right? We mentioned a couple times in just this conversation that there are companies out there that have never worked with the government, never worked with the military, may not even know off the top of their head how they can align to these missions. And that's kind of our job to figure out where that fit is and to set up these competitions in such a way that the warfighter, the end user gets what they need and the companies can see how they can make a difference. And then can more easily compete for those opportunities.
0: How hard would it be, do you think, to move other acquisition functions within the Pentagon or maybe even within other federal agencies to a model like SoftRacer?
1: I don't think it would be hard. I think it's just a matter of imagination, but that's a little abstract. I think it's a matter of just following this model. And what we intend to do, along with our partners, share, to the extent it's appropriate, how well this consortium is working. And for those other government organizations who might be looking at this like with interest, with curiosity, just follow along and see how well we do. We're pretty confident, but we're going to share evidence along the way. For example, you know, how fast the cycles are between solicitation and award, not the volume of members in the consortium, but how well the mission is addressed over time, how many different technology areas of interest the command feels confident running through this consortium. And there's going to be a lot of things that I think will showcase for other government organizations how this new model might work for them, how they might want to tweak it or customize it for their mission. So I think the proof will be in the pudding. And if we're doing our job well, the evidence will suggest how other organizations could follow SOCOM's lead here and do something similar.
0: Brian Miller is the president of BM&T. Brian, thanks for joining me today. Really appreciate hearing more about this innovative solution.
1: Thanks for having me, Terry.
0: 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Up next, the top national headlines from ABC News and the Federal Newscast. I'm Terry Girton. 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
8: From ABC News, I'm Dave Packer, remembering the life of Dolly Parton.
9: Jolene.
8: The beloved country music star passing away at the age of 80 years old today. ABC News contributor Megan Wright says her career spanned generations.
10: She came to Nashville after high school in 1964. She became one of country music's defining singer and songwriters. Her signature catalog includes songs like Jolene, A Coat of Many Colors, 9 to 5, and of course, I Will Always Love You. That is a moment that I think of Dolly and that song so much. A lot of us know the Whitney Houston version of that as well.
8: Over the last year, Parton has stated that she's been dealing with health challenges, but never specified the nature of her health issues. Dolly will be remembered for her philanthropy and, of course, for her music. In response to the 50% tariffs that the Trump administration has imposed on Canadian goods coming into the U.S., Canada announcing new retaliatory tariffs today on $20 billion worth of American goods, targeting products ranging from aluminum to seafood. Ontario Premier Doug Ford.
11: He's treating us worse than the communist China. And I just want to make sure that we have a fair deal for both sides, because right now it's hurting American workers and it's hurting Canadian workers. We're the number one customer in the world to the U.S.
8: The Justice Department suggested in a court filing that the Kennedy Center could face demolition. ABC's Jay O'Brien in Washington.
12: The Trump administration is now threatening to tear down the iconic Kennedy Center in Washington, D.C. if a federal judge doesn't green light President Trump's efforts to renovate the building and put his own name on the front of it. The Justice Department's lawyers wrote that without Trump's help, the, quote, decrepit Kennedy Center arts venue would go into a, quote, death spiral. And they say it could be demolished and then replaced with something like a, quote, large outdoor amphitheater.
8: Wall Street, the Dow gained 160 points today. 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
8: Texas Jeff Metcalf, the father of slain high schooler Austin Metcalf, is speaking out to ABC News on his son's killer making a bid for a new trial.
9: We don't get to talk to him. We don't get to hug him. This guy, he still gets to see his family. It's a tragedy that he has to be in prison. I feel sorry for him. Just due to the fact that his life is pretty much ruined, I don't feel sorry for what he did, though. He needs to be held accountable.
8: CIA Director John Ratcliffe is reportedly in Moscow for a series of unknown meetings. ABC's Marcus Moore.
15: What are they about? And we simply don't know at this point. Obviously, the war in Ukraine is still ongoing. We know that the CIA, the former CIA director, William Burns, made a trip before the war even started back in 2021 to try to get Vladimir Putin not to start that war. So the CIA was involved in that. Mm. And we also know that the CIA has also been involved in some prisoner exchanges. But we don't know if that's the case right now.
8: A Ukrainian official confirmed to ABC News Ukraine agreed not to strike Moscow during the visit. As the Northern Indiana Public Service Company scrambles to meet its midnight deadline to bring back Northwest Indiana online after nearly 2 weeks in the dark, Indiana Governor Mike Braun urging an investigation into the region's power company for its handling of the outages. Northern Indiana Public Service Company said in a statement they would fully comply with an investigation if one is launched. Dave Packer, ABC News.
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17: Welcome to Off the Shelf with Roger Waldron of the Coalition for Government Procurement on Federal News Network. 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
18: Today my guest on Off the Shelf is Michael Gruden. Michael is a partner at Steptoe, a law firm here in Washington, D.C., Michael, it's great to see you. I'm looking forward to our conversation with regard to cybersecurity and government compliance, just what's going on these days, and there is a lot. But first of all, welcome back. It's great to see you.
19: Thanks so much, Roger. I agree there is definitely a lot going on, but I'm really glad to be here. I enjoyed our prior conversations and looking forward to another in-depth discussion today.
18: As am I, but before we get deep into the discussion, I wanted to give you an opportunity to talk a little bit about the government contracts practice and just the regulatory practice at Steptoe, and more specifically, you know, your practice there, how you're part of their portfolio supporting, government contractors across the realm of all kinds of different issues.
19: Yeah, happy to talk about that and all things Steptoe. It's a firm that I'm really excited about and really believe in. And I think for a lot of our listeners out there, they might already be familiar with Steptoe, especially in the D.C. Beltway. You know, they're a firm that's been around for over 100 years and really have a pedigree of being and having a deep, really regulatory bench. And that's something that I think allows us to provide a really wide and broad variety of services and sophistication in an integrated way to a lot of our clients that are trying to comply with the government's disparate requirements across a variety of sectors and a variety of industries. And, you know, what I mean by that, of even looking at the depth that Steptoe does have, is, you know, in the international trade and the regulatory side of house, there's so much depth as it goes to cybersecurity, government contracts, export control, AI governance, and beyond. And in addition to that, having a lot of depth too on the litigation side, which excites me because, you know, again, there is that unending enforcement side from the Department of Justice, especially under the Civil Cyber Fraud Initiative. And so there's a lot of heft here when we look at litigation defense, a lot of former DOJ attorney generals, assistant attorney generals, and AUSAs that, again, I've had the privilege of already partnering with and excited about helping companies navigate some of these compliance challenges that they face.
18: It's an amazing firm. And Michael, can you just remind folks a little bit of your background and how you're supporting, and also tie that to how you're supporting your clients in particular?
19: Yeah, absolutely. Happy to. So, I mean, really, I actually lead now the cybersecurity and incident response practice at Steptoe. A large part of that definitely correlates and touches government contracts, federal regulation, and companies that are handling sensitive regulated data, most of which, or a lot of which, actually pertains to the federal government side, either at the Department of Defense or the Department of Homeland Security, both of which are, I guess you'd say, my alma maters or former alum from a professional standpoint. And what I mean by that is, prior to working in private practice, I actually worked at the Department of Homeland Security and the Department of Defense for a little under 15 years in the procurement side of the house. So first at the Department of Homeland Security for about 8 years, where I touched a variety of contract types and industries. I'm doing a lot of research and development contracting for the Homeland Security Advanced Research Projects Agency, a lot of continuity of operations facility, construction contracts as well for the Department of Homeland Security, particularly the site where Dick Cheney went during 9/11. I had the privilege and honor of help renovate that for over 3 years, working with the myriads of construction contractors and doing everything from pre-solicitation site visits and a little bit of a James Bond flavor as well to keep things interesting. So that was something that I had the privilege and honor of doing. And then I moved over to the Pentagon, where actually I was the branch chief for all security acquisitions for a couple of years, everything involving the Pentagon Force Protection Agency, as well as, you know, the CBRNE, the Chemical, Biological, Radiological, Nuclear Detection Office. And even beyond that, other physical security and executive security requirements. And from that, I transitioned over to be the IT acquisition branch chief. And at that point, I oversaw 50 other contracting officers and contract specialists that were executing any type of cyber or technology-related acquisitions for the department, everything flowing out of the E-ring of the Pentagon, as well as other broader programmatic requirements. And so I had the honor of actually supporting the Secretary of Defense Communications Office, where we were responsible for the global 24/7 communications and IT needs of the secretary and their immediate staff. In addition, I did a lot of extensive work for the Office of Military Commissions that was overseeing the 9/11 detainee trials. During that time, I had the privilege of actually providing all of the IT support for all the live feeds of the trials that were going on in Guantanamo Bay back to Andrews Air Force Base as well. And so these are just a sprinkling of requirements that I touched, but all that to say, collectively, it really helped me hone in on understanding how the government partners with industry, what's important from a federal programmatic side, why cybersecurity matters, and helping companies really navigate and apply those to their actual end contracts. And so I think of myself kind of as a soothsayer, if you will, of helping companies navigate and understand the government's IT and security requirements, and oftentimes help sort of liaise between the government and between industry too, when they're facing, you know, these either disputes or discrepancies in needing for clarification, needing for collaboration.
18: Yeah, I mean, I'm thinking your description going through that, because I bet you could tell a lot of stories, but you can't tell those stories, given
19: something
18: your...
19: like that.
18: Right.
19: I'll just say I've walked one really deep down into the center of the universe, and I've seen some things that remind me of the movies, but honestly are a little bit cooler. But
18: I'm sure
19: to say that, but it reminds you and it sobers you as to why the requirements matter. And that's something that I kind of always get back to, where there's this tension, right, within industry, where the industry is trying to meet and perform according to a contract. Sometimes they don't understand why the government is requiring what they require. And I go back to my days at the Pentagon and working with the program managers and saying, we cannot tell you why, or we cannot tell industry why, but if we put this word and that word together in the public domain, there's imminent threat to the warfighter. Or if we use this particular device, because the way it's configured and because the way it's processing information and sharing it back to nation state threat actors, there's significant risk of national attack. And having that sort of close nexus to seeing the immediate threat of technology and cybersecurity with the national security is something that I'm passionate about. And I think that it does help to remind all of us of why what we do and why it matters, but why security matters, but obviously the mission matters too. And, you know, the government certainly relies on industry to achieve their important mission, and the industry does a phenomenal job of doing it. It's sort of more understanding the game board, right, of how all the pieces work together and what the overall objectives are. And I think having that broader reference point helps companies get there, I think, a bit more successfully and a bit smoothly. I think something else that I think industry really appreciates from this vantage point, and even through the last decade that I've spent in private practice, is baselining what other leading companies doing across sectors, and even beyond just the defense space too, right? Because I always sort of say that cyber is sector agnostic. While I spend a lot of my time counseling aerospace and defense companies, you know, now with the emergence of so many other regulated sectors, you know, cybersecurity is touching aviation and transportation and oil and gas and energy. It really does impact every critical infrastructure sector. And that's something that I'm passionate about too. So all that to say that that matters as well. And so that's something that I spend a lot of my time helping companies navigate.
18: Cyber is ubiquitous because they can get, you've mentioned some, those critical infrastructure industries, oil and gas, electricity, utilities, and all those things. Bad actors can get to them through contractors and companies that you don't necessarily think in that vein, who are supplying them or connected to them in some way. There's that. And the other thing, I just, you know, we're getting close to the end of the first segment, but it seems to me working in the government and being there, and you mentioned the requirements and understanding why they are what they are and how the government thinks, that's a huge game changer, it seems to me, in being able to support industry partners who are trying to work with the government, because the better the industry partner understands the motivations and how the government looks at things, the better you can structure your response and how you're going to accomplish something to meet those needs. Has that been your experience since you've left government?
19: I do think so. I mean, I do think that that's been very resonant with a myriad of companies, and not even just within the United States, even abroad too. You know, when you're talking about critical infrastructure, and I was actually thinking that I completely agree that none of it is immune from cyber threats. And honestly, a large part of my practice is also on helping companies navigate incident response when, you know, they are subjected to either ransomware attacks or business email compromise. Whatever it is, you know, navigating that, understanding the data that's at issue and where the threat actor is and whether they're traversing on a client network. And then from there, navigating what types of regulatory or third-party notifications are required. I think even within that, just understanding kind of what the government is looking for and how to message that and to communicate that in an effective way where you're providing just enough, but not too much such that you're opening up yourself to undue risk. But I would say too, though, is just having really great partnerships and relationships within the government, I think really helps and goes a long way. I mean, even recently I was helping a client provide notice to the DC-3. And I think even just with some of those longstanding relationships, it helps to sort of be known, and it can sort of in some ways promote a greater dialogue and a collaboration, where again, I always say our clients want to do the right thing. And I believe that. And I think having those types of relationships helps kind of have that collaboration between government and between industry.
18: Yeah. And you know, when you have those situations, you have to understand all the, to your point, all the different entities you have to notify and make clear what's going on and how you're going to address it. And having sort of a familiar face, it seems to me, in the conversation, I think creates a trust and probably ability to communicate better at the end of the day.
19: I agree with that. And I would add just sort of one last point to that too, is even, you know, being positioned where we are counseling a lot of the global companies that are working in these varieties of sectors, that we see the same play time and again. And what I mean by that is, you know, even this past year, there was a point in time where I was representing three different companies in the same industry that were all experiencing the same specific cyber incident. They were all happened to be working on the same specific federal project. Was that a coincidence? No, not at all. But again, I felt privileged in the sense that I felt like I was able to provide even more effective counsel because I had seen how the threat actor was working in these other multiple incidents that we were concurrently working. And it also

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0: Welcome back to Off the Shelf on Federal News Network. I'm Roger Waldron. My guest today is Michael Gruden. Michael is a partner at Steptoe, and Michael, CMMC, to be or not to be, that's the question, you know, out there in the GovCon space these days, you know, with the pause of CMMC and the RFI seeking feedback from industry. Yeah, I'd like to get your thoughts and reflections on where we are, what does it mean, but perhaps we could start by, you know, could you give folks a little bit of background of how of the development of CMMC and its intent and how we got to where we are today?
12: Sure. So let's jump into it. So, I mean, for those of you that are not familiar with this pesky acronym, CMMC, it stands for the Cybersecurity Maturity Model Certification Framework. It is a program that was introduced about 5 years ago initially. But even prior to that, actually, there was very similar cybersecurity requirements that have been around for about a decade now. Back in 2013, an original clause was released by the Department of Defense referred to as DFARS 252-204-7012. And that clause was the safeguarding of covered defense information and cyber incident reporting. From that point in time, it evolved over multiple years where ultimately the government was requiring companies that were handling sensitive government data known as either controlled unclassified information or covered defense information, depending upon the time or term du jour, that they required that they implement a specific set of cybersecurity requirements that actually were promulgated from a separate government agency referred to as NIST, the National Institute of Standards and Technology, that aligns under the Department of Commerce. And that specific standard was NIST 800-171. It includes 110 security controls, at least under the Revision 1 and Revision 2 requirements of that standard. And what that clause required was that companies were to implement these controls and then document how they implemented them in a written documentation referred to as a system security plan. And that all seemed great. And

0: that was, again, the intent and spirit of this DoD clause. It's been around now for about a decade. But during its early era, the government found that despite the implementation of this clause, the government was still observing a myriad of cyber incidents that were involving particularly government contractors, many of which that were small and medium-sized businesses, that where threat actors were actually obtaining sensitive government data, critical data that pertained to military reconnaissance, operational tactical equipment, and other, you know, literal blueprints of government facilities, government buildings, etc., that again presented significant threat to our nation's security. And so the government realized that sort of just having an honor system alone, essentially having a contract clause and telling the community essentially within the defense industrial base, you need to implement this, that alone did not work and was insufficient. And so the CMMC program came about 5 years ago, where the government determined we actually need a mechanism where we would have an independent third party conduct an assessment and certify that each individual company handling this data meets the requirements that we told them to meet and that they told us to meet. And so back in 2021 was when the CMMC program was first introduced. There was significant industry engagement as there was then, just as there is today. And at that time, there were actually five different levels of CMMC. For those of you that follow it now, you'll know that there's only three levels. But following that industry feedback, there was an overhaul of the CMMC program. There was that streamlining of the technical requirements. And then that resulted in a codification of both an acquisition rule, meaning that there was an acquisition clause, another DFARS clause that was finalized and released, DFARS 252-204-7021. That clause is aptly titled Cybersecurity Maturity Model Program. And again, what it did was it implemented then the CMMC requirements, which then require companies to either self-attest that they've met requirements at certain levels. Level one pertains to companies that are handling federal contract information. Generally, that's your sort of day-to-day information that's exchanged between an industry or a government contractor and the federal government that's not otherwise publicly available. And then at level two, that pertains again to that CUI, that controlled unclassified information. And one simple way to think about it would almost be thinking about classified information, but one level below that. So it's not essentially classified, but it's almost right up on the line. It's highly sensitive, it's critical, and that there is mission impact if a bad actor obtained that data. If you, any of their listeners out there are a little bit more curious about it, a great way to sort of dig into it would be to reference, there's actually a CUI registry that's governed by the National Archives and Records Administration, and it includes over 100 categories and subcategories of information that all are classified by the government to be CUI. And in order for data to be CUI, it has to align to an existing regulatory authority or government-wide policy. And so, again, if you can't sleep at night, dig into the CUI registry. I'll guarantee you it'll either knock your socks off or it'll put you back to sleep. But for me, it wows me every day. But all that to say, so that's level two. And then let me just close up briefly here. So I mentioned there's three levels. So level one, level two, and then level three is for high value critical assets of CUI. This is sort of your enhanced CUI. And within that carries additional cybersecurity requirements where you actually need to align to another separate NIST standard, NIST 800-172. And under that level three, an assessment is not conducted by an independent assessor externally. It's actually conducted by the government itself, the Defense Industrial Base Cybersecurity Assessment Center, otherwise referred to as DIBCAC, because we all know that the government loves a great acronym, and that DIBCAC is overseen or aligns under the Defense Contract Management Agency.
1: So they launched it 5 years ago. They basically streamlined it after getting public input, industry input, and then folks are going along and they're getting their certifications where they have to get the 3CPO third-party certification, and they're starting to implement it sort of in solicitations, and then there's a pause. So I guess, you know, what's your read on why the pause, to the extent you have any thoughts? And then in that context of the pause, the requirements don't really go away. So you could talk about what companies need to be thinking about during the pause.
0: Sure. And maybe it's helpful even for our listeners to even think through, you know, to your point, you know, what caused the pause and why now? And that was one aspect that we didn't get into is, so when the CMMC program was codified a year ago, The DoD released what they called a phased implementation. And what that was a five-year plan of sort of incrementally raising the stakes, if you will, for cyber compliance under the CMMC program. The first year was requiring companies to conduct self-assessments of these standards. And then the second year, which was to go into effect this November, was to more widely implement this independent assessment requirement that we've been referring to as that C3PAO certification assessment. And so here we are, you know, a couple months away from November. And what I can tell you, even from my own vantage point of counseling, myriads of companies, both tier one aerospace and defense contractors, as well as a lot of leading global manufacturers that are working deep in the defense industrial-based supply chain, is I myself observed just a lot of tension where companies were pushing really hard to meet the certification assessment deadline. I would say many of them were trying valiantly, but I think if you had a sort of an off-the-record conversation with them, many were saying, we're trying our best and we're going to kind of just eke it in. We're barely going to make the finish line, but we're going to get there. And I believe that they were working hard, but I would say that there was a little bit of squinting and gritting of teeth to sort of fully implement both the technical requirements and to get there in terms of the required governance. And what I mean by that, something that is a bit more challenging under the CMMC regime, particularly when preparing for certification assessments, is it requires sophistication in terms of documentation of policies and procedures, as well as artifacts. And what I mean by that is, you know, when you are being assessed, you're required to, you know, provide, you know, policy standards, procedures that provide in detail and demonstrate how you've met every objective and sub-objective, but you're also required to provide screenshots and demonstrations showing that you have your firewall properly configured or that your multi-factor authentication is deployed, or when you're using encryption that you actually have your FIPS validated cryptography enabled and that you have FIPS mode functioning when these actual solutions are actually being deployed and being utilized kind of live, you know, within a corporate network. But all that to say that going back to sort of the tension, though, again, was that even though typically the prime contractor or the higher tier sub was doing their best to implement them, what we observed increasingly was really still this tension in the supply chain, meaning lower tier suppliers and subcontractors. Think again, small businesses, those mom and pop companies that are making literally a single widget that is critical to a higher tier subcontractor or prime's production, but many of which just had not fully adopted the CMMC program for a variety of reasons. I think for some, they maybe lacked the willingness or the sophistication of understanding how to implement this on their network. They recognize the resource costs. And I think one of the functioning paradigms was, well, we've been producing these products for, you know, higher tier subs and primes and ultimately the federal government for decades. And this is going to cost a lot of money, and we don't want to have to pay that. We don't want to have to eat the costs or the resource constraints. And so there was a bottlenecking that was occurring, and I honestly saw that tension as we were helping to draft communication and even affirmations and letters on behalf of these various companies to send down to their sort of second and third tier suppliers, encouraging and incentivizing them to actually meet these requirements. And there was a push-pull there. And so, again, my cheap seats perspective is, and I strongly think that I think some of that tension trickled up to Congress, either directly or indirectly. And I believe that that is what, in part, has brought about this pause, where I think the government is citing the burden on the defense industrial base that they recognize, or they've heard, rather, from different parts of industry that this is too burdensome, that it's too restrictive, especially on small and medium-sized businesses, and that there was a need to sort of re-review the process.
1: Okay. So that's a great place to stop. We'll take our break, and then we come back and continue that discussion with regard to, you know, sort of what's next for CMMC, but also what companies still need to be doing right now. And I might have a couple follow-up questions based on what you said. My guest today is Michael Gruden. He is a partner at Steptoe. I'm Roger Waldron. 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
1: Welcome back to Off the Shelf on Federal News Network. I'm Roger Walter, and my guest today is Michael Gruden. He's a partner at Steptoe. We're talking about, you know, cybersecurity, CMMC in particular, in the last segment. And, you know, Michael, you highlighted something. That's the fact that how important governance is, and the governance structure and the artifacts and your documentation. You know, sometimes, and even myself, I find myself, when I think about cybersecurity, I'm only thinking about, oh, what's the IT things that need to be done, but it's much more than that, right? It's a whole management framework. Is that right?
0: It is right, and I think that that is something that is often overlooked, especially, I think, by non-technical attorneys and by non-technical executives. I think what I found, you know, in the last 20, 25 years sort of working in this industry is that, again, you know, if you just look at technical configuration, you're missing half of the challenge. And even in the last decade, you're missing what the government is looking for. And what I mean by that is, you know, having had the opportunity to participate as outside counsel, as a cybersecurity subject matter expert for several of these Department of Justice enforcement actions that have come forth against companies, particularly under the Department of Justice's Civil Cyber Fraud Initiative, when you see how the Department of Justice is looking at and expecting cyber compliance, it's a different perspective than just having an independent cybersecurity assessor assess against a standard. They are looking at things differently. They're wanting consistency. They're wanting your policies to actually mirror the actual practices that are being conducted by companies. And you'd be surprised the times when we request and say, well, provide your system security plan that describes how you've implemented the controls. Let us see the underlying policy that describes how this is implemented throughout your organization. And you review that and you very quickly, at least if someone has a technical perspective, sort of like I do, that you quickly can see that there are gaps there and that those gaps create material risk for companies. And I think if companies actually begin to look more holistically at your compliance program, if you look at your governance, your policies, your procedures, and see how that correlates to the actual operations of your company, particularly with your regulated data, you may be surprised to realize that it's actually not as inaccurate as you thought it was. And those inaccuracies exactly lie that enforcement risk that we've seen time again from the government under many of these settlements now that are reaching tens of millions of dollars for company, in addition to the reputational harm, the press releases, even the potential disbarment or preclusion from being able to bid on future contracting opportunities.
1: Yeah, you just described it. I mean, it's auditable, right? It's there for multiple reasons that you can take a look at it and audit it and make sure. But fundamentally, it gets to performance of the cyber requirements and having those underlying policies and being able to follow them through to see that you've actually done it is fundamentally that at the end of the day, that's the intent of those things, right?
0: It is. And, you know, it's interesting. I was thinking to a conversation I had earlier this week when I was discussing with someone the types of cybersecurity assessments that we conduct in-house for a lot of global companies. And someone made the comment of, well, this is sort of just cyber consulting, right? And I said, not really. If you think this is just cyber consulting, you're missing half of the perspectives here. That again, with what we do in the position that we sit within industry and formerly within government, that we've had the opportunities to, again, to sit at the other side of the table across from the Department of Justice to see how they're viewing cyber compliance and the arguments that they're making when we're actually partnering with our clients that are going through government audits and investigations with regards to implementing these controls. We're then taking all of that and that's feeding and informing into all the use cases so that when we're reviewing policies, we very quickly can identify and state what you have written here may in theory meet the plain text of this requirement, but it's utterly missing what the government is actually looking for. And I want to be clear, I'm not just saying, you know, if you read the plain text, you're never going to get it. What I'm saying is I think that there's a great benefit, right, to have had those vantage points of seeing how the government is enforcing and investigating and sort of evaluating these different types of kind of government's documents and technical implementation.
1: Yeah. Well, this implicates CMMC. See, right? Because, you know, controls on classified information and the new FAR rule, because that triggers different levels, obviously level two in CMMC. Can you talk a little about what the FAR rule entails and, you know, how it sort of impacts contractors generally?
0: Sure. I mean, I think a simple way to think about the FAR CRI rule, and this is, again, glossing over a lot of details, which we can unpack several of them, but I think a simple way to think about it is it's taking the CMMC program that right now is particularly required under the Department of War requirements, and it will take that and expand the fundamental requirements to the entire federal government. And this will really be a tidal wave in the government contracting community, because I know even over the last decade that there were many companies that elected not to do work with the Department of Defense at the time, now the Department of War, because they did not want to have to meet some of these requirements. And that day is quickly going to end once this FAR CRI rule becomes final, meaning that, again, you will have to implement those same cyber standards, specifically NIST 800-171, but in the draft rule, which was announced for the FAR CUI rule, it actually was requiring the most recent standard or revision of NIST 800-171, which is revision 3. That includes a lot of different technical requirements. There's a greater emphasis on cyber supply chain security, on metadata tagging, a lot of more sophisticated standards and implementation that, again, if companies are looking for and planning for that, that you're going to be surprised in terms of the additional kind of, quote, level up that it's going to require from a technical infrastructure and implementation standard. The one other point I would want to call out that I think is one of the biggest, I don't want to say gotchas because I don't want to infer that the government is trying to get anyone, but I think one of the biggest surprises that originally I think companies appreciated was that there is a requirement on the government side to actually indicate within the future contracts that include this FAR CUI rule to identify where CUI is, what CUI you'll be handling. That all sounds wonderful, and I think everyone would really appreciate that because that often is one of the biggest questions that companies face, and that's something that we spend a lot of our time conducting a lot of extensive kind of legal analysis to help companies think through whether the data they're handling or not, or if it's derived data from a technical spec that is marked CUI, still is or is not that controlled data. But beyond that, there's another requirement in the current draft FAR CUI rule that if a company is aware of data that is CUI but that was not marked, that they have the responsibility of securing that data and also providing notification to the government within a very short time frame. And so what that means is companies are actually going to have to augment and elevate their own understanding to identify what is CUI and what is not. Because again, if you have CUI that was not marked but should have been marked and then it's on your environment, A, you should have secured it, meaning you have to ensure that it immediately is in a secure environment, not just sort of waiting to discover it. But also, if you identify data that should have been CUI, you have to promptly notify the government. And so I think the obvious point here or takeaway is if you don't have a really sophisticated understanding and documentation, policies and training for your employees of what is CUI or not, then you fundamentally could be in a situation where you're not actually complying with this future clause. And going briefly back to the Civil Cyber Fraud Initiative that I was mentioning from the Department of Justice, one of the three core prongs of enforcement is one of which is the failure to timely report breaches. And so in this scenario, not reporting timely CUI that should have been marked could easily fall within that bucket too. And so again, there's this sort of aggregation, if you will, of requirements here that I think is going to create additional complexity for a lot of companies.
1: Well, would you think that obligation to report, if you think it's CUI and the government hasn't marked it properly or notified the company, is that going to, it seems to me, I'm thinking about it as you're walking through it, I think that creates a dynamic where there's going to be a lot more conversation about the data that's being, provided to the contractor under the contract. I mean, if I'm a company, I'm going to double, triple check and then ask questions.
0: Exactly.
1: More than you used to in the past. Is that one of the purposes of it as well? I would think. I mean, obviously it's creating a hook on the contractors, but it's going to create a lot more communication, I would think.
0: I mean, I definitely think that it'll elevate, the need for companies to be additionally prudent in terms of their review, exactly to your point. And not just at the time of contract award, but I think even throughout contract performance, we think through if the government is sending different types of data or information throughout the course of a contract, ensuring that you have proper eyes that are trained and that understand the nuances and the contours of this data, so that if there's a question, to your point, Roger, they can flag it right away and sandbox it, keep it isolated, even in an air-gapped environment if needed, until it's touching kind of the correct network, because you don't want to then have an inadvertent spill.
1: Right, and that correct network goes to scoping your systems to see what have to comply, right?
0: Is that right? Exactly. It's, I think everything that we're talking about, this hour is all about network scoping, configuration, and boundaries. And what I mean by that is, you have to have a firewalled or segmented network that is meeting all those controls. And if not, then your entire, global scope could be at play. I was talking this morning with another multinational company that was based out of Europe, and we were talking about, again, how to comply with their ITAR requirements that are being handled under, government contracts. And again, if you don't have that segmentation, then your entire international environment would be in scope, every endpoint, every part of that. But again, if you can segment it in a way that's recognized by the federal government, then you can immediately restrict your requirements and limit them only to that isolated network. And so that's why, again, correct configurations and correct documentation are so integral.
1: Yeah, absolutely. So, hey, Michael, we're up on the break. When we come back, I'm going to ask you about something called, how do I say it?
0: Circea.
1: People know I get tongue-tied. So anyway, but yes, we'll shift to that to finish up the show. My guest today is Michael Gruden. He is a partner at Steptoe. I'm Roger Waldron. 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
8: Most cybersecurity conversations start with software and networks, but what happens when what's compromised sits deeper inside the chip itself, before a system is even plugged in? 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And what does that mean for emergency management, 911 systems, and the infrastructure the public depends on every day? Join host Michael J. Keegan as he explores these questions and more with thought leaders Dr. David Bray and Dr. Trent Taima.
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1: Welcome back to Off the Shelf on Federal News Network. I'm Roger Waldron. My guest today is Michael Gruden. He is a partner at Steptoe. You've been talking about CMMC, the new FAR CUI rule that's in the Revolutionary FAR overhaul. And, you know, to finish up our discussion, I wanted to ask you about CERCEA and the rulemaking. First of all, that's an acronym. What is CERCEA?
0: It's a big one. Yeah, CERCEA stands for the Cyber Incident Reporting for Critical Infrastructure Act. It's been around for a year or two now in various iterations and phases, and it's anticipated to go into effect potentially this fall.
1: Okay, and what does it require? What are folks going to have to be thinking about who are infrastructure companies or others, perhaps?
0: Exactly. I mean, the takeaway here is this really is a game changer for incident reporting being federally mandated. And what I mean by that is, you know, over the last decade plus, when, you know, we've been working and running cyber incidents for many companies, you would have your seminal contract clauses. Again, in the DoD, you had the DFARS 252, 204, 7012 that I already mentioned. Beyond the cyber security requirements in terms of your infrastructure and your configurations, there is a separate reporting requirement if you had a cyber incident to report that within 72 hours of discovery to the Department of Defense, specifically now to the Defense Cyber Crime Center. Beyond that, though, you know, some individual agencies would have their own contract reporting requirements as well for cyber incidents, but they're not sort of writ large across the entire federal government. There also were individual provisions included in government contracts. But even beyond that, even outside of, for instance, the federal government, there are not a lot of federally regulated mandates to report cyber incidents really to anyone. When we're running these cyber incidents nowadays and, you know, you see impacted data and you identify and sort of restrict that or narrow that down to what documents, for instance, the threat actor reviewed, we'll often conduct a lot of extensive legal review of the data that was at impact to see if that correlates either to a regulated data category or some other type of commercial contract to then see, was there other incident reporting triggers that would require us to notify that third party? What CERCEA does is it opens that up now, and it's going to mandate reporting back to the federal government within 72 hours of discovery of a cyber incident. And if you happen to be a ransomware victim and you're actually electing to pay a ransom to a threat actor to actually get, for instance, encryption keys such that your data is not destroyed, or if there's cyber extortion where the threat actor is threatening to publish on the dark web, if you're making either of those types of payments, you have to provide that notice to the federal government within 24 hours. This is a big deal because, again, many companies that were running cyber incidents on their own that maybe for whatever reason were not engaging outside counsel or even, for instance, even using a forensic vendor, if they were just doing it on their own, they would be completely unaware of these requirements. And I think that this is going to require a lot more federal engagement. It's going to touch a variety of those critical infrastructure sectors that you had mentioned earlier, Roger, and that I touched on at the top of our discussion. So when we think of the oil and gas industry, when we think of energy, when we think of electrical utilities, transportation, you know, it's touching all of these broad sectors that in many ways were not heavily regulated from a cyber incident standpoint. And so what this means is companies are going to need to review their incident response preparedness. What's really become increasingly kind of industry best practice is to have an actionable incident response plan that clearly describes how and what a cyber incident is, when you would declare it, when you would actually convene a cyber incident response team internally, when you would engage outside counsel. And in addition to that, when you would need to actually report to a regulator. And so this is going to elevate that because, again, I think we will likely see in the years to come this being another area of significant enforcement. And so I think it's prudent for companies to prepare for that, both through reviewing and updating their incident response plans and also conducting privileged tabletop exercises. And for our listeners that have not heard of that, essentially a tabletop exercise is where you simulate a cyber incident where you have kind of all of your core team members or, depending upon your size and scale, your C-suite executives all at a table. And then you simulate a cyber incident and you walk through that cadence of what would happen. And if you have twists and turns about discovery of a certain type of data, or if your data being posted on the dark web, how would you respond? What would you do? Who would you notify? It's increasingly, again, industry best practice to have those conducted. But again, many companies now are electing to have them conducted under attorney-client privilege such that any after-action findings or gaps would not be discoverable if there was a follow-on investigation or any other type of commencing litigation. And so all that to say, how you respond to incidents matters. And the promulgation of CERCEA is really going to up the ante on the enforcement side.
1: Yeah, that's and does it infrastructure, does that include like hospitals as well?
0: Exactly. Yeah, you're okay. Spot on. Yeah, there's a myriad of categories, and right now it's in draft form, and I think that there was pressure from industry to refine those categories, said that they were not so far sweeping. But I can even sort of state that, you know, I did have some discussions with senior executives within the current administration. And I think that the intent is for those to remain broad, because the whole point is the government wants to know of these events so that there can be that coordination. And when I was, you know, mentioning earlier on that one particular kind of wave of cyber incidents attacking the same type of industries and the same types of federal projects, the government wants to know that, because really the desire is to help coordinate to, again, mitigate from any type of broader, you know, national security threats.
1: Yeah, yeah. It's almost like a better safe than sorry approach, right?
0: Yeah, exactly.
1: Yeah. Hey, Michael, we're up at the close of the show, and we could go on for 3 or 4 more hours, I think.
0: There's started, Roger.
1: I will have you back. I will have you back on, and we'll do this again and, you know, keep the conversation going. And yeah, lots of great information for folks out there listening. I want to thank my guest today, Michael Gruden. He is a partner at Steptoe. I'm Roger Waldron. 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
12: From ABC News, I'm Dave Packard. American icon Dolly Parton has died. The legendary singer, songwriter, actress, and entrepreneur, her vast achievements extending far beyond her humble country roots. ABC's David Muir looks back.
13: Born on January 19, 1946, she grew up in a one-room cabin in the Smoky Mountains of Tennessee. One of 12 children, Dolly Parton would often draw on her childhood in Appalachia. Her father, Robert Lee Parton, a farmer, paid the doctor who delivered her with a bag of oatmeal. They had no electricity, no running water. She would say her childhood was rich in love. Her family sang together often in their one-room cabin.
14: President Trump called Parton one of the greatest country singers and far beyond ever, ordering all U.S. flags to be lowered half-staff for 1 week in her honor. The U.S. and Canada are getting closer to an all-out trade war. Effective September 8th, Canada is going to put in place tariffs of 15%, 25%, and 50% on some American goods going into Canada, effectively matching the tariffs the U.S. applied to the same goods. Canada's finance minister, François-Philippe Champagne.
15: Canada's counter tariffs are designed primarily to provide protection for Canadian industry impacted by U.S. tariffs and allow them to compete against U.S. products in the Canadian market.
14: The L Budget Lab says this will cost the typical American household $1,100 per year. The National Football League is responding to a new study that finds at least one in four former NFL players who died between 2016 and 2021 had CTE.
16: The NFL Players Union has a warning about all this, calling this a call to action across the entire football ecosystem, including the NFL, college, high school sports, even youth leagues.
14: ABC's Steve Osunsami in a statement, the NFL saying that it continuously strives to make the game of football safer. You're listening to ABC News.
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